0: talking about?
1: It has to be the same ridge, right around here. It was. Mister, you have to let me out.
0: Hey, look at that. Sheriff's car, moving like a bat out of hell.
1: Please, I made a mistake. You've got to stop this machine.

0: Hello, Doc. What's this emergency you got?
1: Not exactly an emergency, Sheriff, but since I called, it might have turned into one.
2: Sheriff, you gotta stop him.
3: That's right. He won't make it out there.
0: Hold on now. What you trying to tell me?
2: Mr. Horn, Sheriff.
0: Horn, is it?
1: He's the man I examined. It's a long story, a pretty strange one. The point is, now he's run off.
0: Well, where?
3: He headed for the ridge, where he came from.
0: So, he came in out of the desert?
3: And now he's going back, about a mile up the road.
0: Well, don't worry. I'll find him.

0: gotta make it. Just a little ways more.
1: You there! Hold it!
0: No, you don't. Not now.
1: Drop the gun, son. I said, drop the gun. All right, now come on down real slow.
0: The pills. I dropped the pills.
1: That's it. Now put your hands in the air.
0: Got it.
1: I said halt. Halt, son, or I'll shoot.
2: What was that?
3: Sounded like a shot.
4: Maybe Chris got himself a rabbit.
2: But he ain't even had time to get up the ridge yet.
0: Martha!
5: Forget something, Christian?
0: Martha, what happened? Where'd you go?
5: Where did we go? What do you mean, Chris? Where could we have gone?
0: Well, when I looked down, I couldn't see you. Or the wagons.
5: When? You haven't had time to go anywhere.
0: Martha, I don't understand what you're saying, but I'm truly glad to see you. All this time.
5: All what time?
0: So much happened. First I fell and, well, somehow I shot myself and... It doesn't matter. I have so much to tell you.
5: But how could you? Chris, honey, you just left a second ago. What did you forget?
0: Forget?
5: And what's that in your hand?
0: Oh, that's a medicine.
5: Medicine? Where did you get it?
0: Never mind. Oh, Lord. Give him some water. Give him two of these. I think it may save his life, Martha.
5: I see. As you say, then.
2: Chris?
0: Charlie.
2: Short trip.
0: Was it?
2: Nothing much on the other side, I guess.
0: You'd be surprised, Charlie. You'd be mighty surprised. There was a whole lot to be seen at that rim. A whole new land. And you know something else, Charlie? Us. People like us. We're the ones responsible. That's the truth. People like us.
6: What's Orrin talking about?
7: Listen, he's saying something.
8: He wouldn't talk like that unless it was important.
0: There'll be a highway. And machines. And a whole new land. And we're the ones who began it.
2: What are you saying, Chris? Where'd you see all that?
0: Up on the rim. It was all laid out before me like the... Like the New Jerusalem. Wide, hard roads. All black. With no holes in them. And machines and...
2: I gotta see for myself.
8: Me too.
3: Let's go.
7: Up the ridge, he says.
2: Chris, there's nothing down there. It's just like this side. Sand and desert and miles of nothing.
0: Oh, but there will be, Charlie. There will be. Just you wait. It may not happen in our lifetimes, but it's coming. It'll be here, all of it. Sooner than you think. If you can hold on to what I'm telling you and keep the faith.

0: You didn't get him, Sheriff.
1: I saw him all right, but I couldn't get him to stop. Fired a warning shot, but I didn't scare him none. Look, I wouldn't worry, Joe. He can't get very far. Don't worry, we'll find him.
2: Thanks, Sheriff.
1: You say he had a gun?
0: That's right, a rifle.
1: This it?
0: It can't be. That one's all rusty, like it's ready to fall apart.
1: That's what I thought. He couldn't have done any damage with it.
2: Look at it close, Joe. It is his rifle, but it's changed.
0: It's just as if it had been lying in the desert for 100 years.
2: What's it mean? Who was he? Where did he really come from?
0: I think he went back to wherever he did come from.
2: But to where, Joe?
0: Back to where he should be. Back to where he can make certain that the things it said in that book can happen. Back to a wagon train heading west to California on a spring day in 1847.
3: Giddy up, boys. We're going to California. My son, too. He's got a whole lot to accomplish out there. A whole lot.
4: Mr. Christian Horn, a farmer from the state of Ohio, one of the hearty breed who headed west when there were no blacktop highways or telephone poles or the solace of civilization. Mr. Christian Horn and family and their traveling companions, heading west after a brief detour through the Twilight Zone.
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0: Hi, Monica. Seeing as I can't get through on my phone, I thought I'd make a recording of my adventures for you. It's Tuesday. Looks like a beautiful day. I'm all set up at the local hotel. I haven't been out to the station yet, you'll be glad to know, but I can see it right now out my window. Man, the sun is hitting the roof and it's glowing like it's alive. Wait a minute, someone's throwing stones against the window. Oh, no. Sorry, Monica, it's this native guy who's been driving me nuts. I'll have to go, but I've met the guy who runs the station, and he says the problem has been dealt with. Yeah, I'll be there. I'll be moving on today. I'll call you when my phone's working. Yeah, all right. What's up?
1: It's morning.
0: You know, I'd figured that out. I'll see you later. Stop calling me Air Hose. The name's Thompson.
1: Thompson!
0: What?
1: Breakfast is ready.
0: Thank you. What?
2: Room service.
0: Oh, I thought you didn't have room service.
3: Just this once. I bought you some toast. Sorry about the coffee, it's instant.
0: Oh, that's okay. It's not as bad as I remember. Oh, here, have a seat.
3: I'm working.
0: What, you have other guests?
3: Maybe I'll just stand. I see you wear boxer shorts.
0: Oh, sorry, I'll just put those away. Yeah, sorry.
3: I've never met a guy who wore boxers before. What's it like?
0: Oh, well, they're very,
3: What's the point? It's not like they're really doing anything, is it?
0: Well, they're good for your sperm count. Because they're not so tight.
3: Oh. Eat your toast before it gets too cold.
0: Oh, hey, hold on. I wanted to ask you something about the station.
3: What station?
0: Well, the one out the window, look.
3: That place gives me the creeps. Did you notice yesterday afternoon how it cast a shadow over the whole town?
0: No, I said, God,
3: What's wrong?
0: What the hell is this?
3: What?
0: This brown stuff on the toast. I thought it was some kind of chocolate spread.
3: You're a typical yank, you know that? Relax. Here. Take a drink.
0: I knew instant coffee was good for something.
3: That was Marmite.
0: Yeah?
3: It's a yeast extract. It takes a while to get used to.
0: I don't think I'll make the time. Well, thanks. Thanks for breakfast. I'd better get going.
3: Okay.
0: Whoa! What the hell?
4: You're trying to kill me!
0: Well, what are you doing down there?
4: I'm trying to fix your car.
0: Who asked you to?
4: Just doing you a favor. Maybe I shouldn't have bothered.
0: What's wrong with it?
4: I heard a funny rattle when you drove in yesterday.
0: Oh, well, you might have mentioned it before you started to fix it.
4: Didn't want to wake you.
0: You're the only one.
4: Don't worry. I'm cheap.
0: Look, you don't understand. I could have run you over. I've been here less than 24 hours and I've almost killed two people, both from your family.
4: Don't you start with my uncle again.
0: Okay, how long before it's ready?
4: Don't know. Might have to order some parts.
0: What?
4: Relax, fella. You're on holiday. Enjoy the scenery.
0: I just want to get out of here.
4: The feeling's mutual.
0: Monica, change of plan. It looks like I'm destined to stay in Claiborne for a little while longer. I might head up the hill and have a look around the station. Talk to you later.
5: Thompson.
0: Good morning.
5: Enjoy your breakfast?
0: No.
5: Are you driving up the hill?
0: No.
5: Oh, car trouble?
0: Funny that.
5: If you do go up the hill, you'll need this.
0: What is it?
5: The Tango Te Kaitiaki.
0: Uh-huh. And that is?
5: You Europeans call it a protective amulet.
0: Mata, just what is it I need protection from?
5: The hill.
0: Fine.
5: You are now.
0: Yeah. See you later. Mike, please get that thing repaired as soon as you can.
6: Is the car fixed?
7: Oh, yeah, but he almost caught me.
6: Give me the leads.
7: Just make sure he doesn't find them on you.
6: Follow him. But don't go past the totara tree.

0: I came across Mr. Kipling in the meadow by the church. If I've painted that spire once, he said, I've painted it a dozen times. 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
11: Some things are better than others, but we should never say that anything is wrong, that it has no value. That's not true. There are things that are wrong. Yes, some things are just plain wrong. No rightness about them. Atomic war is one of those things. If we get started on a real atomic war, you see, ordinary war destroys men. Atomic war can destroy humanness by producing mutations that aren't human. But there's another thing that's wrong, too. And that's the wrongness of fooling yourself. Not merely others, but fooling yourself. And that's tonight's story.
12: And you see, the annual budget of this institution is $8 million, Dr. Holley.
13: That's right, Senator Bryan. $8 million a year for the care and feeding of...
12: the freaks, Doctor?
13: Oh, we try never to think of them as freaks, Senator. And never to speak of them that way. Some of them have unusually sensitive hearing.
12: Yes, but they are...
13: Well, they're mutants, Senator. Genetic sports created by radioactive fallout. You might say they're martyrs to the criminal stupidity of the 20th century.
12: Well, is it compulsory for a mutant to live in an institution like this? I confess I'm not completely familiar with the legal aspect.
13: Compulsory? No, Senator. It's not compulsory. But it's often simpler for a mutant to live within these walls than out there in the world at large.
12: So I can understand that.
13: 80% of them have come here voluntarily.
12: And the rest?
13: Committed by relatives who couldn't stand the sight of them. But, come, let me show you some of the patients, Senator. That's Anna over there. You'll notice I didn't bother knocking. Anna doesn't hear sound. When she wants privacy, she just bolts her door.
12: But, what is she doing?
13: Thinking.
12: That's all? Just thinking?
13: Well, that's all she ever does, Senator. She's busy working on a new cosmological theory. Come, Senator. We're disturbing her concentration. Let's try another room. Now, there are many different types of mutations, of course, Senator. Hardly any two are alike. And some of our patients are simply physically deformed. You know, an extra limb, a strange texture of skin, differences like that. But others are more or less normal physically, but have unusual mental ability. And still others, like Anna here, well, they're both deformed and mentally unusual. Now, in this room, we have a pair of remarkable mutants.
12: Dr. Holley, what's that coming up the hall toward us?
13: It's Merrick, one of our more interesting patients.
12: Let them wander around the hall.
13: This isn't a prison, Senator.
5: Hello there, Merrick. Where are you heading?
6: Taking a little walk, Dr. Hawley.
13: This is Senator Bryan. He's paying us a visit here today. He's on the Senate Appropriations Committee.
6: How interesting. I'm leaving here, Dr. Hawley, right now.
13: Leaving? But you haven't been out of here in 10 years, Merrick.
6: I've decided to give the world another chance.
13: You know the rules, Merrick. If you volunteer to come in as a patient, you have to give 3 months' notice. Now, that way we can prepare you for life in the outside world.
6: I'm leaving right now, Doctor. 10 minutes after I'm gone, you'll forget all about this. You remember there was once a Clyde Merrick here, but according to your records, he was discharged today, September 4th, 2019. You go directly to the recording computer and make the change. And as for you, Senator, whatever your name, you will have no recollection whatever of this conversation. And when you return to Washington, you will do your best to see that Dr. Hawley's appropriation is increased. Is all that clear? Good. Goodbye, Dr. Hawley. Thank you for everything.
13: Very well, Senator. Let's continue our little tour now. Suppose I let you see our recreational therapy wing now.
12: It's all right, Doctor. I don't feel very well. Could we sit down and rest for a while? The oddest sensation in my head. It's as if I fell asleep for a few minutes. I had a very strange dream. A young man talking to me.
13: Maybe a little fresh air. It's rather warm in here.
12: Yes. Fresh air would be good.
13: Straight through that card. It'll take you to the courtyard. I'll be with you in just a moment. I have to stop in at the office and make an entry on a patient's record. Something I've been meaning to do for a long time. I keep forgetting it. I'll be with you in a moment, Senator.

0: know, the danger you can't stop is the danger that by its very nature keeps you from seeing that it's there or knowing that you've met it. That's a hard one to stop. It camouflages itself so that you don't even know you encountered it.
1: Driving to town, Miss?
2: Yes. Yes, I am, but I never pick up strangers when I'm driving alone. But why did I stop the car?
1: You will give me a lift.
2: Sure. Climb in. Over here next to me.
1: Thanks. I was sure you'd change your mind.
2: This is an awfully lonely part of the country to be hitching a ride in. Where are you coming from?
1: You see that building up on the hill with the brick fence around it?
2: Yes.
1: Do you know what that is?
2: Some sort of government hospital, isn't it?
1: Close. It's a sanctuary for mutants. That's where I was coming from.
2: From the mutant sanctuary? But are you a...
1: A mutant? Do I look like one?
2: I don't know. You look...
1: How do I look? I look perfectly normal, don't I?
2: Yes, you look perfectly normal in every way.
1: Tell me how I look to you.
2: You're tall, blonde, blue-eyed, broad shoulders, nice smile.
1: You'd say I was good-looking?
2: Yes. Yes, I'd say you were quite handsome.
1: Thank you. What's your name?
2: Lisa Roberts. You?
1: My name is Clyde Merrick.
2: Oh, you must work at the sanctuary, then.
1: Yes, that's right. I work there. This is my afternoon off, and I thought I'd hitch a ride into town for some fun.
2: Well, you're lucky I stopped for you. I'm going all the way into town. You know, it's funny, too. I never usually stop for strangers. Tony says I shouldn't.
1: Well, who is Tony?
2: My fiancé.
1: You're going to get married, then.
2: That's what having a fiancé usually means. Yeah, we're getting married in December. Going for a long cruise on our honeymoon.
1: What do you do, Lisa?
2: Do? Oh, I'm a dancer. Maybe you've seen me on TV. I'm usually on every Saturday night. Not that anyone ever remembers a girl from the chorus.
1: I don't look at TV much, I'm afraid. Is this Tony of yours a dancer, too?
2: Yes, he's the leading man of the show.
1: You love him very much, don't you? You could never think of marrying anyone else.
2: You do talk strangely sometimes. I guess it's because you're around those crazy mutants all the time. Of course I love him very much. Well, what do you think?
1: How do you feel about mutants, Lisa?
2: Just the way everyone else does, I suppose.
1: What is that supposed to mean?
2: Well, I feel sort of pity for them. But still, pity and all makes me feel creepy to think about people with two heads and all.
1: Well, none of them have two heads, Lisa. That particular mutation doesn't survive to adulthood. Most of the really strange ones die off the first few weeks of life.
2: No, even so, I've seen pictures of them. It's a good thing they keep themselves cooped up in their sanctuaries. Good for them and good for us.
1: But sometimes they leave the sanctuaries. They try to live like normal people.
2: But they aren't normal people.
1: Sometimes they can convince others that they are normal. We can be very convincing, Lisa.
2: We?
1: I'm a mutant, Lisa. I'm casting a mental projection that hides my true appearance.
2: Oh, no. Leave me alone. Get out of the car!
1: Don't slow down. I won't hurt you. I'm very friendly. I'm a lonely person, Lisa, and you're so beautiful. You're not afraid of me, are you?
2: I'm not afraid of you.
1: Of course you aren't. You like me. You like me very much. I'm tall and broad-shouldered, and you think I'm handsome.
2: Very handsome.
1: More handsome than your fiancé, Tony.
2: Of course.
1: You're wondering what you ever saw in Tony, aren't you? You're starting to forget you ever had any liking for him at all.
2: I can't imagine how I could ever let myself think I cared for him.
1: You're forgetting him rapidly. You don't even know who Tony is now, but you know who I am, don't you?
2: Yes, of course.
1: And you love me. You've only known me for a few minutes, but despite that, you've fallen deeply in love with me. Haven't you, Lisa?
2: Yes. I love you, Clyde.
1: And I love you, Lisa. Will you marry me, Lisa?
2: Of course, Clyde. Yes, I'll marry you, darling.

0: course, it isn't really Clyde Merrick's fault. He's not responsible for what he is. He was made that way by the genetic mutations caused by too much atomic warfare. It isn't his fault. But that doesn't make him tolerable, does it? He is an intolerable menace.
1: Oh, that was a wonderful meal, darling. You know, I don't know how you did it. All those people waiting in line for tables, and the head waiter just took you right over to the spot.
2: I have ways of being persuasive.
1: Oh, I see. You love me?
2: Of course, Lisa.
1: We'll be married tomorrow and go far, far away. Rent a cabin somewhere and stay there for months and months and just read and fish and sleep. Oh, it sounds wonderful.
2: It is wonderful. Just the two of us.
1: I can't wait.
2: You're not worried about Tony, are you?
1: Tony? I don't know anyone named Tony, do I?
2: No, you don't know anyone named Tony. Come on, let's get out of here.
1: If you say so, darling. Where will we go?
2: Your car. We'll drive out into the country. You can't see the stars here in town.
1: You haven't paid the check.
2: It doesn't matter. You see them trying to stop me?
1: Well, no, but
2: I can eat for free anytime. You see? They're smiling goodbye to us.

0: Just drive anywhere?
1: Take the road you were on this morning when you met me.
0: Of course.
1: Lisa.
0: What is it, dear?
1: Do you really love me? Really and truly love?
0: I love you, Clyde.
1: No. No, you don't. Not at all.
0: Oh, whatever do you mean?
1: It's no good. It isn't real. It's just another fraud.
0: I don't understand.
1: You don't love me, not really. I made you think you do, and you say you do, but that isn't enough. Every time I'd kiss you, every time I'd hold you in my arms, I'd know you were nothing but a puppet playing the role I made you play. Do you call that love?
0: Clyde, you're talking nonsense.
1: I wish I were. I thought I might be able to find some fulfillment outside the sanctuary, but I was wrong. What good is it all? I can fool everyone. Everyone except myself. Lisa, tell me again. How do I look to you?
0: Well, tall, very good looking, blonde hair, kind of wavy, regular features.
1: In other words, as handsome as a video star. Mm. All right, stop the car.
0: Stop it? Why?
1: Because I want you to.
0: Well?
1: Ever since I left the sanctuary this morning, I've been projecting a false appearance. It's a power of mine. Something special I have, thanks to the otherwise unkind providence. I'm going to turn that projection off now, Lisa. Let you have a look at me as I really am. As I look without the benefit of hypnotic trickery.
0: The skin.
1: Everything's all right now. You're starting to forget. In a moment, you'll have forgotten. There. All better. How do you feel?
0: All right, Clyde.
1: Good. But you see, Lisa, I was wrong. I thought if I left the sanctuary at last, disguising myself as one of the normals, I could be happier. I could... But it would be a synthetic happiness. You can't live on nothing but cotton candy, Lisa. Start the car.
0: Yes,
1: Clyde. Drive up the hill to your left. And that's it, right up to those big gates. All right, stop here. This is the sanctuary. I'm back home now. Home to stay where I belong.
0: Clyde, I'm all mixed up. I don't know what's happening.
1: You're going to turn your car around and drive home, Lisa. You're going to go home and go to bed. And when you wake up in the morning, you'll have no recollection of today at all. You'll simply have lost a day. And you'll marry your Tony and you'll be happy with him. Is that clear, Lisa?
0: Yes, Clyde.
1: All right, now. You're beginning to forget me already. Say goodbye to me, Lisa.
0: Goodbye, Clyde.
1: That's right. No, don't kiss me.

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3: 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You know how it is. 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
0: Tonight, Something for Nothing by Robert Sheckley.
2: I woke up when I thought I heard a voice. But I must have been mistaken because there was no one in my room. There was the same network of cracks and the muddy yellow ceiling and the same water dripping slowly and mournfully through from the roof. I'd seen it 100 times before, the worst room in a cheap hotel. But then, when I swung my feet onto the floor, I saw it. It was a machine on the floor. It hadn't been there when I went to sleep the night before. It was about 3 feet square, and it was humming softly. The crackled gray surface was featureless, except for a red button in one corner and a brass plate in the center. I leaned in closer and read the marking. Class A utilizer, series AA1256432. Warning, this machine should be used only by Class A ratings. Hey, where did you come from? A utilizer, huh? What do you utilize? No switches, no knobs, just one red button. Okay, we'll give it a try. Here goes the button. All right, what happens now? Little green men drop from the ceiling? Okay, we'll push it again. Come on, do something. Guess I'll have to pawn it. Unless Charlie will give me $1 for the metal for junk. Oh, boy, it's heavy. Can't even get the corner off the floor. They should have sent me somebody to help.
3: Where do you want it, Mac?
2: Hey! Where did you come from?
3: Come on, come on. We haven't got all day. Where do you want it? Lucky it's one of the small ones. The big model's up roots to get a grip on.
2: Who are you?
3: Moving man. What do I look like? Queen of the May?
2: But where did you come from? You just appeared in the room. What are you doing here?
3: I'm from the Power Vinyl Movers Incorporated, and I came because you wanted movers. That's why. Now, where do you want it?
2: Well, I don't know. I'm not sure. Look, you go away. I'll call for you later.
3: Okay, Mac. It's your problem.
2: Utilizer, huh? Utilizer. Well, I don't know where you came from, but I know what you are. You're a wishing machine. I suppose most people would be shocked if a wishing machine suddenly showed up in their room. But not me. Most of my life has been spent wishing, hoping, praying that something marvelous would happen to me. In high school, I dreamed of waking up some morning with an ability to know my homework without having to do it. In the army, I used to wish for some witch to change my orders, put me in charge of the day room instead of forcing me to do close order drill like everyone else. Out of the army, I avoided work. You see, I'm kind of psychologically unsuited for it. I just drifted around hoping some fabulously wealthy person would for some reason change their will and leave me everything. I never really expected anything to happen, but now it did. All right, machine, let's go. I'd like $1,000 in small unmarked bills. There it is. How about that? Fives, tens. They're all dirty. Just perfect. Okay, here's what I'll do. I'll get the machine out of New York. Maybe upstate someplace where I won't be bothered by nosy neighbors. I got a lot of problems on the income tax with this sort of thing. Well, maybe I get organized and I'll go to Central America. Hey, what's happening? There's a hole opening up in the wall. What? Somebody's trying to get through to me. The owner of the machine, he's trying to get it back. That hole's getting bigger. Hey, utilizer! Protect me!
4: Sanisar Leak, Temporal Wall Protection Service. What can I do for you?
2: That man coming through the wall, get rid of him! Get rid of him! He's almost through!
4: Oh, take it easy now. There's plenty of time. Let me see. Where did I put that unit?
1: There's his hat.
5: Wait a minute. Wait a minute. You don't understand. Now, wait.
4: Well, that takes care of him. Anything else?
1: Did you kill him?
4: Of course not. I just veered him back through his glommage. He won't try that way again.
1: Well, you mean he'll try some other way?
4: It's possible. He could attempt a micro transfer or even animation. Say, this is your utilizer, isn't it?
1: Of course. Well, sure it is, of course.
4: Then you're an A rating?
1: Naturally. If I wasn't, what'll I be doing with the utilizer?
4: Oh, no offense. Just being friendly. Well, well, how you A's get around. I suppose you've come back here to do a history book.
1: Well, I'm really not permitted to say. You understand, don't you?
4: Oh, of course. I'll be on my way. One call after another, night and day, night and day. I'd be better off in a quarry. Bye.
1: There I was alone with the machine, with $1,000 in small bills scattered around the floor. Those A ratings, whoever they were, had it pretty good. Want something, just ask for it. Press the button. Well, the next few days marked a great change in my fortunes. With the aid of the power vinyl movers, I took the utilizer to upstate New York. There I bought a medium-sized mountain in a neglected corner of the Adirondacks. And once the papers were in my hands, I walked to the center of my properties, several miles from the highway, with the men from the moving company sweating behind me, carrying the utilizer. On all sides, as far as I could see, were closely spaced forests of birch and pine. The air was sweet and damp. Birds were chirping merrily in the treetops. An occasional squirrel darted by. I always loved nature. This would be the perfect spot to build a large, impressive house with swimming pool, tennis courts, and possibly a small airport. So I pushed the button.
6: Yes, sir. Can I be of service?
1: I want a house.
6: Well, yes, sir, but you really must be more specific. Do you want something classic, like a bungalow, ranch, split-level, mansion, castle, or palace? Or primitive, like an igloo or hut? Now, since you're an A, you could have something up to the minute, like a semi-face, an extended new, or a sunken miniature.
1: Oh, I don't know. What do you suggest?
6: A small mansion. They usually start with that.
1: They do?
6: Oh, yes. Later, they move to a warm climate and build a palace. Shall we start immediately?
1: Oh, yeah. Yeah, sure. Fine. Start immediately.
7: I wanted to ask a couple more questions, but I decided against it. Everything was going too smoothly. These people thought I was an A and the true owner of the utilizer. There wasn't any sense in disenchanting them. The rest of the day, I reclined on a couch and drank iced beverages while the Maxim Ulf Construction Company materialized the equipment and put up my house.
6: 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Modest, low-slung affair with 20 rooms. 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With your permission, we'll include a complete layout on it in Galactic House and Gardens.
7: By evening, it was completed, and the small army of workmen packed up their equipment and then vanished. I allowed my chef to prepare a light supper for me. And afterwards, I sat in my cool living room to think the whole thing over. In front of me, humming gently, sat the utilizer. I ordered cigars. Ah, Havana. I wonder what's behind it all. Of course, it can't be supernatural. There are no demons or devils in this. My house was built by regular, ordinary human beings. They swore and laughed and cursed like human beings. The utilizer was simply a scientific gadget, which worked on principles that I didn't understand or care to understand. Could it have come from another planet? Not likely. They wouldn't have learned English just for me. And so I decided that the utilizer must have come from the Earth's future. But how? Well, accidents will happen. Why couldn't the utilizer have just slipped back into the past and ended up in my room? What a wonderful future it must be. Wishing machines. How marvelously civilized. All a person has to do is think of something, presto, and there it is. course, I had to watch my step. There was still the owner and the rest of the A's. They'd probably try to take the machine away from me. A sudden movement caught my eye. I looked up. The utilizer was quivering. As I walked towards it, a faint mist of steam came out of it. Must be overheating. Maybe a bucket of water. Then I noticed it was becoming smaller. It was no more than 2 feet square and shrinking before my eyes. The owner, perhaps the A's, are causing a micro-transfer that Leek had talked about. I had to do something quickly. I pushed the button. Leek Protection Service!
4: Well, now look here. I was on my way to the golf course. Must I be disturbed every
7: time? Do something. Look at it. It's shrinking. It's getting smaller. It's getting hot. Do something.
4: Well, there's nothing I can do. Temporal wall is all I'm licensed for. You want the micro-control people. Bye.
7: Wait a minute. Come back. It's getting hot. It's getting smaller. I'll press the button again. Micro control!
8: With whom do you wish to make an appointment?
7: Get me help, fast. Look, the utilizer is growing smaller. They're micro-transferring it.
8: Well, Mr. Vergnan is out to lunch. He's disowned himself. I can't reach him.
7: Well, who can you reach?
8: Well, Mr. Vierce is in the Deed Continuum, and Mr. Elgis is doing field work in Paleontic Europe. If you're really in a rush, maybe transfer point control. They're a smaller unit.
7: All right. Transfer point control. Ow! That button's hot. I gotta push it. Gotta push that button. Transfer point control.
9: Well, what can I do for you? Just a minute. I'll take care of that. There you are. Got just in time, didn't I? Ain't fancy, but we're all reliable.
7: My hand, my finger, it's burned. Can you do something?
9: Who, me? Nope, not my department. Do one thing, do it well, I always say. Bye.
7: My finger, it's burned. Push the button again. Now fix me up. Fix my finger. Ah, that's better. Much better.
2: The owner of the utilizer didn't try anything for at least a week. But I found that my mansion in the woods had been the wrong thing to do. I had to hire a platoon of guards to keep away sightseers, and hunters insisted on camping in my formal gardens. Also, the Bureau of Internal Revenue began to take a lively interest in my affairs. And so, with the aid of the Power Vinyl Movers and the Maxima Ulf Construction Company and the Jankston Instantaneous Travel Bureau, and a good deal of money placed in the proper hands, I moved to a small Central American republic. And there, since the climate was warmer and the income tax non-existent, I built a large, airy, ostentatious palace. It came equipped with the usual accessories. Horses, dogs, peacocks, servants, musicians, bevies of dancing girls, and everything a palace should have. I spent 2 weeks just exploring the place. One morning, I went up to the utilizer with the vague intention of asking for a sports car, or perhaps a small herd of pedigreed cattle. But as I bent over the gray machine and reached for the red button... Hey, where are you going? Hey, you can't move. You weigh a ton. Hold still so I can push the button. Hey, come back here. It's animation, that's what it is. Hey, come back here. I gotta push the button and get some kind of help. Hey, machine, stop. Back into the corner. There we go. There we are. Careful, can't let it get through the door. Side, a little dodge. Now, animation control. Wow, that was close. I can't take any more chances. I better do some big wishing now while I still have the chance. All right, pay attention here, machine. I'll have $5 million, 3 functioning oil wells, a motion picture studio, perfect health, 25 more dancing girls, immortality, a sports car, and a herd of pedigreed cattle. What is it? What happened? The utilizer. It's gone. Where is it? Wait a minute. What happened to me? I'm gone too. Where am I?
10: Oh, it's perfectly all right, sir. You can open your eyes now.
7: Where am I? What happened? I was in my room. Where am I now? Where's the utilizer?
10: Oh, it's been returned to stock.
7: Wait a minute. You're the one that tried to come through the wall. You're the owner.
10: Won't you have a chair?
1: Well, I guess it's all over, isn't it? The A's finally caught me. Well, it was glorious while it lasted.
10: Cigarette?
1: No. Well, you got your machine back now. What else do you want?
10: My machine? Well, it's not my machine, sir. Not at all.
1: Oh, don't try to kid me, mister. UA ratings want to protect your monopoly, don't you?
10: My name is Flynn. I'm an agent for the Citizens Protective Union, a non-profit organization whose aim is to protect individuals such as yourself from errors of judgment.
1: You mean you're not one of the A's?
10: Well, you're laboring under a misapprehension, sir. The A rating does not represent a social group, as you seem to believe.
1: You mean it's not an aristocracy, a hereditary...
10: Oh, goodness, no. An A rating is merely a credit rating.
1: A what?
10: A credit rating. Well, now, you haven't got much time, so I'll make this as brief as possible here. You're quite correct, sir, that this is the future, as you put it. Ours is a decentralized age, sir. Our businesses, industries, and services are scattered throughout an appreciable portion of space and time. Now, the utilization corporation that produces the utilizer is an essential link. It provides for the transfer of goods and services from point to point. Do you understand?
1: Well, yeah. I get it.
10: Well, credit, of course, is an automatic privilege. But eventually, everything must be paid for.
1: Paid for? Hey, nobody said anything about paying. What are you talking about?
10: Well, now, of course, you certainly couldn't have expected to be provided with all these services without paying.
1: Well, then why didn't somebody stop me? They must have known I didn't have a proper rating.
10: Oh, credit ratings are suggestions, not laws. In a civilized world, an individual has the right to his own decision. I'm very sorry, sir. Now, would you care to look at this bill and tell me whether it's in order?
1: Bill? What bill?
10: For all the services that you ordered from the utilizer. 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Perfect Health, 8,882,422. Well, there's a whole list of them here. The total comes to slightly less than 18 million credits.
1: Hey, wait a minute. I can't be held to this. The utilizer just dropped into my room by accident.
10: Well, that's the very fact I'm going to bring to their attention.
1: What's going to happen to me?
10: Oh, it's already happened.

0: Where am I? What happened? Where is this place?
1: All right, buddy, on your feet.
0: Who are you?
1: On your feet, Mac. Here, take this.
0: What is it?
1: It's a pick. And over there is a quarry where you and I and a couple of others are going to cut marble.
0: Marble?
1: Sure. There's always some idiot who wants a palace. You better get working now, boy. They'll hand you a touch of that electronic whip.
0: What do you mean?
1: You'll find out. You can call me Jang. We'll be together for some time.
0: How long?
1: You work it out. The rate is 50 credits a month until your debt is paid off.
0: They can't do this to me. It's all a mistake. It was their fault they left the machine. They let it slip into the past. It's all a mistake.
1: It's no mistake. They're short of labor. They don't want to go recruiting all over for it. Come on. After the first 1,000 years, you won't mind it.
0: The first 1,000 years? I won't live that long.
1: Sure you will. You got immortality, didn't you?
0: Oh, that's right. That's right, I wished for it just before they took back the machine.
1: Sure you did.
0: Hey, wait a minute. That bill that Flynn showed me, I didn't see immortality on that bill. How much did they charge me for immortality?
1: Oh, don't be naive, pal. You should have figured it out by now. Naturally, they give that away for nothing. Now grab your pick, let's go.

0: 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Fred Collins speaking. 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

0: Hold it. 15 seconds from now, you'll see the picture he just took. See? With a Polaroid land camera, you get bright, sharp pictures in 15 seconds. Snap, pull, peel. It's that easy. Is there any better way to get pictures of the family?
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2: Poetry is man's rebellion against being what he is. What about Chinaski? He's ugly. All he wants is a little piece of immortality. But immortality can be hard to come by. Tip your glass just so, and it's gone. Another illusion down the vanishing point.
3: The night before I met Cass, I was sitting in one of those plastic-coated chairs. You know, the kind you find in any cheap Hollywood court motel. I had a bottle of beer, German beer, in one hand, while the other hand was hard at work trying to pound out the immortal poem. I felt on the verge of something big. Yeah? This Chinaski.
4: Are you Henry Chinaski, the writer?
3: Uh-huh.
4: You don't know me, but I really understand your stuff.
3: Uh-huh.
4: Yeah, I'm writing these stories, you know, myself, and I was wondering if I could bring over a couple of six-packs.
3: The beer you can bring over any time, as long as you don't come in the door. Goodbye. The phone rings. I answer. Some of them write. Some of them can't write. Some of them want to write, but they have such dull and horrible jobs, and they can't face their ugly rooms alone. They don't believe I can't help them, that I don't know the words. In the meantime, I sit here drinking German beer, trying to come up with the immortal... Yeah, there's Chinaski.
5: Henry?
3: Hello?
5: It's me. I love you.
3: Thanks.
5: Is that all you've got to say?
3: Yes.
5: Then each.
3: Okay. I'm coming. I'm coming. The immortal poem eluded me. I took myself down to the West End bar. Smoke hovered in clouds around the broken light fixtures. Fights among the Chicanos and the hawkers usually drowned out any music on the jukebox. In a place like this, a man could feel at home.
6: Hey, muchacha!
7: Let's go!
6: Hey, puta!
8: Howdy, Hank. What'll it be?
3: Scotch. Straight up.
9: Thanks, Louie. Lively tonight, huh?
8: Yeah, you're not kidding. Hey, leave her alone.
3: That was the first time I laid eyes on Cass. There she was, kicking and screaming in the middle of the fight. Because of it, from the looks of things. Cass was half Indian, with a wonderful snake-like body and eyes that matched. Some said she was crazy, some thought she was a sex machine and didn't care if she was crazy or not. Cass was the most beautiful woman in town.
10: What's the matter with you, Cass? You don't like our customers.
11: How do you expect me to like them? They got no guts, no insides. They just ride in their perfect little noses and earlobes. They're all surface. Move over, big boy.
3: She came over and sat right next to me. Some might have said I was the ugliest man on the block. But I felt proud at that moment. And I put my arm around her. Want a drink?
11: Sure, why not?
3: Another couple of shots, Louie. You barely seem old enough to drink. Somebody forged you an ID.
11: I don't need no ID. Do you think I'm pretty?
3: Of course.
12: People are always accusing me of being pretty. Why is that?
9: Pretty isn't the word. You're a hell of a lot more than that.
12: Here, you see this hat pin?
9: Yeah, I see it.
12: So, just watch where it goes.
9: Hey, stop! Stop!
10: Hey, Cass, what? Now you...
9: Before I could stop her, she'd run this long hat pin right through her nose sideways, just about.
12: So, what do you think of me now, man? Am I still pretty?
10: Cass, you act up like that again and you're out. We don't need your dramatics here.
12: Ah, fuck you,
10: hey,
12: man.
10: Hey, keep yourself straight.
9: She'll be all right, Lou.
10: No, no, not this one. She just got here and already she's running downhill fast.
9: Cass, don't do that.
12: It's my nose. I can do what I want with it.
9: No, no, it hurts me.
12: You mean it hurts you when I stick a pin in my nose?
9: Yes, I mean it.
12: All right. I'll take it out.
9: Here. You're still bleeding.
12: It's all right. Now, Sigurd.
9: Sure.
12: Thanks.
9: We sat there for a long time. Smoking, drinking, easy talking. After closing, Cass walked back with me to my place.
12: Can I look around?
9: Go ahead. Ain't much of a room, though. But there's beer in the fridge.
12: What's this stuff?
9: Oh, poetry.
12: You a writer?
9: Sometimes I write. Most of the time I sit around doing nothing.
12: Poems, huh?
9: Yeah. I never made it selling encyclopedias.
12: I sell dreams. Those guys in the bar drive them crazy.
9: What'd you do before that?
12: I was in a convent.
9: You mean with nuns and all?
12: Yep, just got out a few weeks ago.
9: No kidding. You got any real family?
12: 5 sisters, including me. They accuse me of being beautiful and misusing my beauty. What do you think?
9: I think you need another beer.
12: Oh, I can't drink anymore. I'm going to try out your bed, okay?
9: Yeah, suit yourself. Cass jumped up on the bed, then she laughed and started jumping and bouncing like a wild woman. A real
12: What sort of things can we do on this trampoline of yours, Henry?
9: Well, that's up to you, Cass.
12: Wait till I get my clothes off.
9: In half a minute, she had it all off, except for a little T-shirt. I remember thinking some man was going to ruin her someday. I hoped it wouldn't be me. Move over, Cass.
12: You want it now or in the morning?
9: In the morning. Good night.
12: You know, you're the first man I've met who's turned it down at night.
9: It's okay. We don't have to do it at all.
12: Come back here, lover man.
9: You have a beautiful body, Cass.
12: Don't say that.
9: She kissed with abandon, but without haste. I let my hands run over her body, through her hair. I wanted to make it last as long as possible.
12: Henry?
9: Uh-huh.
12: You don't know how lucky you are to be ugly.
9: Okay, so I'm lucky.
12: I don't mean you're ugly. You have a fascinating face.
9: Thanks.
12: People just think you're ugly. But then, when people like you, you know it's for something else.
9: Is that so?
12: Yeah.
9: Next morning, I got up early, made us a couple of coffees. Later, I drove Cass back to the West End bar. The day after, I was in the bath in the middle of the afternoon when she barged in carrying this large leaf. It looked like an elephant ear.
13: Hey, nature boy. I knew you'd be in the bathtub, so I brought you something to cover that thing with.
9: How'd you know I'd be in the tub?
13: Just knew.
9: All right, I'll get up.
13: Look at you, Henry. You're a beast. Just a great, big, hairy, ugly beast.
9: How you doing, Cass? Almost every day, Cass arrived when I was in the tub. The times were different, but she seldom missed, and always with some kind of an elephant leaf. Then we'd make love. It was comfortable and good. Too good to last.
14: All right, I'm coming. All right. Yeah. This, Janice.
5: Come and get me out of here.
14: Guess. Where the hell are you?
5: Those sons of bitches. I didn't start no fight, you know. I didn't
14: Cass,
5: start.
14: Where?
5: I'm in the tank. Where the Christly hell do you think I am?
14: All right. I'll be there.
9: Bailing Cass out of jail at 2 a.m. became another part of our routine. I borrowed some money from Louie, and I signed the papers.
12: One more call, Penny.
9: Never mind. Here's your stuff.
8: Don't want to see you in here again, miss.
12: Go for me, too, you big apes.
9: Don't worry, officer. I'll take care of her. Cass! Wait! You gotta stop doing this, Cass.
12: Oh, it's those sons of bitches of the West End. Just because they buy you a few drinks, they think they can get into your pants.
9: If you accept their drinks, you create your own trouble.
12: Whose side you on?
9: Nobody's, babe.
12: Sons of bitches. Just want my body. Thought they were interested in me.
9: Well, a lot of men are gonna have trouble seeing past your body. You gotta accept that.
12: Why do I gotta accept? Jesus Christ.
9: Hey, where are you going?
12: Back to the bar.
9: You can't. Louie told me you broke a chair over some regular's head.
12: Son of a bitch, asked for it. You coming back with me or not?
9: I'm going home to bed.
12: You're not running out of me now, bastard.
9: Sorry, Cass. You go back there. You're on your own.
12: All right, I will.
9: Fine.
12: That all you can say? Fine? Son of a bitch.
9: Cass!
12: Coward! Bastard! Coward!
9: Times like that, Cass was more than I could handle. Once we got to fighting, she wouldn't stop till she won. I was tired and sore by the time I got back to the motel.
14: I'm coming, damn you.
9: Go to hell, you bitch.
15: Henry?
9: It was my editor.
15: I've been trying to reach you all night.
9: You succeeded. How's the book selling?
15: Slowly. There's an invitation for a poetry reading in Sacramento.
9: What's it pay?
15: $100. And bus fare.
9: Allen Ginsberg gets $1,000.
15: He's Allen Ginsberg. There's also a free lunch.
9: I'll take it. I did the reading in Sacramento. Ended up staying 3 months. Guess I felt like bumming around. Maybe I just needed distance from Cass. Of course, the money ran out, and I had to take a job in a dog biscuit factory, sorting the green ones from the pink ones from the plain ones. I was given instructions by a toothless elf with a film over his right eye. It was white and green with spidery blue lines.
16: And that's what you do. Think you can handle it?
9: I can handle it.
16: I'm not talking about the job. I'm talking about your mind, mister.
9: I worked the late shift. It wasn't so bad. Mind you, I came in drunk every night. Didn't seem to matter. Nobody else would take a job like that. Then one night, I'd been there about an hour, and I got sober by accident. I quit.
17: Pink flamingo. For you, Hank.
14: Okay, I'm coming.
9: Thanks. Yeah, this is Chinesky.
15: Is that you, Henry?
9: Uh-huh.
15: How are you?
9: Well, fine, fine.
15: I hear you're living in a whorehouse.
9: That's right.
15: I don't understand how you can live in a place like that.
9: Oh, see.
15: There's another reading.
9: Where this time?
15: A library back in L.A. Only pays $50.
9: You expect me to come back for 50 bucks?
15: Only if you feel like it.
9: I'll let you know.
18: And now, hot off the Greyhound bus, Henry Chinaski, poet at large.
19: Thank you.
20: When God when God created I need another beer.
9: It wasn't the 50 bucks that drove me back to L.A. It was a need I was feeling to check in on Cass.
20: When God created dogs, he didn't help dogs. When God created plants, that was average. When God created hate, we had a standard utility. When God created me, he created me. When God created the monkey, he was asleep. When he created the giraffe, he was drunk. And when he created narcotics, he was high. And when he created suicide, he was low.
9: I looked up and I saw a woman moving at the back. For a moment, I thought it was her.
20: But when he created you, lying in bed, he knew what he was doing. He was drunk and he was high. And he created the mountains and the sea and fire all at the same time. Now, God Almighty, he made some mistakes. But when he created you, you lied in bed.

0: After the reading, I headed down to the West End bar. It was Saturday night. The sounds were friendly and familiar.
1: Hey, good to have you back.
2: Thanks, Lou.
0: I'd only been there a few minutes when in she went.
3: Well, bastard. I see you're back.
2: Yes.
0: Yeah. Just in time to give a reading.
3: That's so?
0: Yeah. Sit down. I'll buy you a beer.
3: Make it a scotch, and it's a deal.
2: Give us a couple here, Louie.
1: Whatever you say, Hank.
3: So, you're back for good, bastard.
2: For as long as I can handle it.
0: Come on, Cass. Let me have a look at you.
4: She turned to me, almost shy-like, as if I'd never seen her body before. She was wearing this high-necked dress. It was different, oriental-looking. And under each eye were two pins with glass heads. All you could see was the glass heads, but the pins were driven deep into her face.
0: Damn you, Cass. Still trying to destroy your beauty, huh?
3: No, it's a fad, you fool.
0: Like hell. You're crazy.
3: Some men like that.
0: Not me. Pull those pins out.
3: I told you, it's just a fad.
0: It's making me very unhappy.
3: Really?
0: Yeah, really.
3: Okay, Hank. For you. Turn your head away.
0: I did as she said. When I looked back, the pins were gone and Cass was wiping away traces of blood with a Kleenex. Why do you haggle your beauty, Cass? Why don't you just live with it?
3: Because then people think it's all I have. Beauty is nothing. It won't last.
0: I need another drink. Louie.
1: Yeah.
0: Same again.
1: Sure.
3: I missed you.
0: Is there anybody else?
3: No, there isn't anybody else. Except I'm hustling now. Cost $20. Only you get it free.
0: I got my old room back. You want to take a night off work?
3: Yeah.
0: That's all? Just, yeah?
3: Yeah.
0: As we left together, I noticed how much people on the street would stare at Cass. She was still a beautiful woman. Perhaps more beautiful than ever.
5: The room hasn't changed.
1: What's that?
5: The room's the same.
1: Yeah. Just have to unpack a few books and my piano.
5: What?
1: My piano. I call it my piano. Makes it sound important, like Chopin.
5: It is important. Everything you write is music, Hank.
1: And you're the only person, aside from myself, who's ever said that. You want beer or wine?
5: Wine. But first, I want to check out the trampoline. Woo! Nobody's busted any of your springs yet.
1: Yeah, we'll have to work on that.
5: Then get up here and help me.
1: No, Cass. Cass, hey, what are you doing? Cass.
5: Come on, you're not that old. Not that heavy.
1: All right. Woo! Hey. Sorry I walked out on you, Cass.
5: Shut up about that. You got no right to be sorry.
1: I know, but...
5: I needed to be on my own, too, okay?
1: Sure.
5: You can kiss me now.
0: Beautiful Cass. Beautiful woman. She was like joy out of fire that night. I held her and we kissed for a long time. We became heated. I pulled back the bed covers. Cass took off her high-necked dress and then I saw it. An ugly, jagged scar ran across her throat. It was large and thick. God damn you, woman. What have you done now?
5: What's the matter? Don't you like me anymore?
0: Cass.
5: I tried it with a broken bottle one night.
3: Am I still beautiful?
1: God damn you.
3: Great for hustling. Some men pay the $20 and once I undress, they don't want to do it anymore. I keep the money. It's very funny.
1: Yes, bitch, I love you. Stop destroying yourself.
3: I'm sorry.
1: Cass was crying with hardly a sound. I could feel the tears. Her long black hair enveloped her like a flag of death. We enjoined and made slow and somber and wonderful love. In the morning, she was up before me, making breakfast and looking radiantly happy.
5: All right, you beast. Up. Get in here and enjoy the feast. Come on.
1: What is this, Cass? You expecting royalty?
5: Just you, you hairy beast.
3: Is it good, Hank? Or what?
1: Oh, it's good. Very good. She was beaming like a child. Cass. The way I loved her. You want any more chips? Sandwiches? Beer? Soda pop?
5: No, thanks.
1: No. My old man used to come here and play shuffleboard with the old folks. You know, the kind of people who buy their dentures on credit. Yeah, about as much passion as a traffic signal. I didn't mind, though. It'd be the one time the old man and I weren't fighting about why I couldn't hold a job.
5: I never came here as a kid.
1: Oh? Why not?
5: Don't know. Just seemed to have been indoors all the time.
1: Sure you don't want a drink or something?
5: Nah, let's just stay where we are.
1: Okay. We lay on the sand and slept together for more than an hour. It was better than lovemaking. When we woke, the beach was empty. Nothing but the waves and peace between us. Cass?
5: Mm-hmm.
1: I got a couple of readings I have to do up the coast. I won't be gone more than 3 days. 4 days at the most.
5: That's okay.
1: Anyways, I was wondering when I get back about you and me maybe shacking up together.
5: No.
1: We spent the rest of the day on the beach. Then I drove Cass back to the bar. She kissed me goodbye, laughed, and ran off waving.
6: See you on Friday.
5: Okay, bye.
6: Bye.
1: I did the readings as fast as I could. At one of them, a red-haired woman, maybe 30 or so, raised her skirt and tried to carry me off into the redwood forest. I told her I didn't need the action. Where were you? Where were you when I was living on one candy bar a day and sending short stories to the Atlantic Monthly? Besides, I was in a hurry to get back to Cass. I got to the West End on Friday night around 10 as we'd planned. I didn't see Cass anywhere, and I was already half drunk when Louis finally came in at midnight.
7: Howdy, Hank.
1: Hey there, Lou.
7: Hey, sorry about your girlfriend.
1: What?
7: You don't know?
1: No.
7: Suicide. She was buried yesterday.
1: Buried? You son of a bitch. How come I...
7: Her sisters took care of the arrangements.
1: I see. How'd she do it?
7: She cut her throat in the bathroom. I'm sorry, Hank.
1: It's okay. Just give me another beer. Cass, the most beautiful of the five sisters, the most beautiful girl in town, dead at 20. I drank until closing. Then I crawled home. Maybe she didn't care. No, she cared, you bastard. You know she cared. Yeah. You asked, and she said no. You're a dog. No. Why blame the dogs? You should have insisted, you understand? You should have insisted she stay because you knew. You understand? You knew! Oh. Yeah? Liz Chinaski?
8: Mr. Chinaski, it's me again. Look, I just read your new book.
1: Shut up, you goddamn son of a bitch! You call me again and I'll kill you! The night was closing in. There was nothing I could do.
9: Chinaski didn't turn into a prince when Beauty kissed him. In fact, Beauty started wishing she could be like him. Ugly. She finally got what she wanted. At the vanishing point.
10: 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Featured in the cast were Mina E. Mina as Henry and Gina Wilkinson as Cass, with Tom Butler, David Bolt, Elliot McIver, Jim Henshaw, and Marianne Coles in a variety of roles. Casting consultant was Beth Russell. Recording engineer was John McCarthy, with sound effects by Matt Wilcott, and the production assistant was Peggy Este. Original music was by Wayne Kelso. The series script editor is Sandra Rabinovich. The series theme is by John Roby. And the voice of Vanishing Point is David Calderisi. The Most Beautiful Woman in Town was produced and directed at Studio G in Toronto by Ken Gass. The executive producer of Vanishing Point is William Lane. Until next week, I'm Lorna Jackson, wishing you good night.
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14: This is Arch Oblick. Tonight, a story that's literally out of this world. But first, Frank Martin.
12: If you're wondering what's keeping you underweight, jittery, tired out so much of the time, please listen carefully. Maybe you simply have a deficiency of vitamin B1 and iron. If that's it, try ironized yeast tablets. They're the amazing little tablets that have been of such astonishing benefit to so many, many other people with these deficiencies. You see, pleasant little ironized yeast tablets supply both vitamin B1 and iron. No wonder so many men and women who were short on these substances today thank ironized yeast for glorious new pep and strength and needed pounds, new fun out of life. And now, lights out. Everybody.

0: Lord, then pass the ammunition. Praise the Lord, then pass the ammunition. Praise the Lord.
1: I say, Sergeant.
0: Yeah, Captain?
1: That's all. Rather monotonous, isn't it?
0: I don't know any more words.
1: Well, that's reassuring.
0: Yeah.
1: Sergeant.
0: Yes, sir?
1: Back home in America, in civilian life, what were you?
0: A plumber.
1: Really?
0: Yep. Still carry my union card. What do you think I was, Cap?
1: Oh, one of those daredevil circus riders.
0: Oh, you mean I'm riding too fast?
1: Well.
0: Okay, Captain.
1: It isn't much of a road, you know.
0: Any speed you want, Captain.
1: You're doing fine.
0: Captain.
1: Yes?
0: You mind if I ask you something?
1: Well?
0: What were you? Back in England. Before the war. If you want to tell me.
1: Why not? I was a paleontologist.
0: Oh, yeah, sure.
1: That's all right, Sergeant. Even my best friends didn't quite know what that meant.
0: Paleo-what?
1: A paleontologist. That means... Sergeant, pull up.
0: Yes, sir? What's the matter, Cap?
1: There's something wrong with this road.
0: Huh?
1: I remember distinctly a burnt-out Mark IV was just to the right before that ridge of dunes.
0: Oh, Captain, so help me. We're going the right way.
1: I don't know about that. I'll check my compass. Infernal desert roads. One never knows when... Well...
0: What's the matter, Captain?
1: Have your compass?
0: No.
1: It seems that I've lost mine.
0: Uh-oh.
1: Well, I've simply got to get back to Medizel Bob. I'm quite certain... It isn't in this direction.
0: Well, it sure looks like the road to me, Captain.
1: No, I'm positive about that burnt-out tank. I think we'd better cut to the right here.
0: Okay, Captain.
1: Hardly do to find ourselves back in Mr. Rommel's lines now, would it?
0: Maybe we will anyway.
1: What's that?
0: Well, I don't know about this road, sir.
1: You'll have to trust to my judgment, Sergeant.
0: Yes, sir.
1: Why so slow?
0: Well, this road don't look so kosher to me.
1: What does that mean?
0: Well, the Jerry's might have fixed it up with a few landmines.
1: Nonsense. Our engineers have cleared out every road within 50 miles. Go ahead. It's getting rather late. You'd better increase your speed.
0: Okay. You're the captain.
1: Landmines. I'll take my soul. There isn't a landmine within...

0: Feeling all right? Eh?
1: Yeah. All right.
0: Shoulder?
1: Okay.
0: These hours I've been sitting here thinking what a miracle it was. Hit a landmine and outside of a bruised shoulder, no harm done.
1: Yeah, only now we haven't got a jeep.
0: I understand how you feel, Sergeant. Man uses his judgment and sometimes he's wrong.
1: It's okay, Captain, okay. Only how long are we going to sit here?
0: No use trying to find our way back till daybreak.
1: Gee, sure was a swell jeep.
0: You were very lucky.
1: Yeah.
0: What do you mean?
1: Well, come the dawn, like they say, somebody come along and pick us up. Meanwhile, laying here, it's okay.
0: Yeah. Lovely night.
1: Captain?
0: Yeah?
1: You know anything about stars?
0: Little?
1: That bright one up there. How far away do you suppose it is?
0: Oh, I don't know exactly. After speaking, I should think. Must be at least 150 light years away.
1: Light years?
0: Well, light years simply means the distance light can travel in 1 year, traveling at the rate of 186,000 miles per second. In other words, the light that you're looking at from that star traveled 150 times 6 quadrillion miles to get here.
1: You wouldn't kid me, would you, Captain?
0: Spoofing?
1: Yeah.
0: Now, that's scientific fact.
1: But how can they know? Who holds the other end of the tape measure?
0: The tape measure is purely mathematical. Believe me, it's all very accurate. Why the interest in that star, Sergeant?
1: Oh, I don't know.
0: Well, tell me.
1: Well, when I was a kid, me and my brother used to go on camping trips. And at night, I'd lie out and just like this and look at the stars and wish I could get up to them.
0: Very strange.
1: Huh?
0: Ever since I was a child, that subject, interstellar travel, fascinated me, too.
1: No kidding?
0: Move out into space. Through our universe. Beyond our universe. See the wonders of fire and flame. Tremendous celestial fireworks on the edge of the sun. One flame of which is greater than all our world. Move from cold star to cold star. See evolution repeating itself. Somewhere out there on a world as young as ours once was. Dinosaurs and flying reptiles. Men, or not quite men. And then move on to other planets where men perhaps are wise beyond our greatest hopes. Wonderful thing, Sergeant. Travel out into the heavens.
1: Gee, you sure can say the words, Captain.
0: The heavenly jeep, Sergeant. That's what we need.
1: Yeah, a heavenly jeep.
0: What's that, Sergeant?
1: Yeah, I hear.
0: From the north. Jerry.
1: Must be.
0: Look, it's getting light.
1: Yeah. Ain't that a break? It gets light when they're coming.
0: But get down. Stay down. You're silhouetted against the sky.
1: I'm down.
0: Sounds like quite a flight. Rommel must have got some new bombers from Crete during the night.
1: They won't last long.
0: Mighty low.
1: Sure getting daylight fast.
0: Well, I hope they don't decide to investigate this road in the jeep.
1: Here one comes.
0: Down. Stay down. Don't...

0: Captain.
1: Who's calling?
0: It's me. Captain, where are you?
1: I don't know.
0: Yeah.
1: It's so dark.
0: Sergeant.
1: I see you.
0: Yeah. I see you, Captain.
1: Why is it so dark? What happened?
0: I don't remember.
1: Where are we?
0: I don't know. I can't see too well.
1: We were on the sand, hiding. Were we hiding? Yes, I remember the Stuka.
0: Yeah.
1: It dove down on us, machine gunner. I felt my head a blow.
0: Captain, look.
1: What?
0: On the ground. It's you. Your head.
1: But I'm here.
0: It is you.
1: No, I'm perfectly all right. Sergeant, look over there.
0: Me?
1: Yes, it's you. You're all shot up.
0: Huh?
1: And yet you're standing here alongside me.
0: Yeah.
1: We're hanging in air.
0: Huh?
1: Sergeant.
0: Huh?
1: I do believe we're dead.
0: What? Well,
1: dead.
0: I heard you.
1: I wonder what's supposed to happen now.
0: I don't know.
1: Free of our bodies. We seem to be free. Sergeant, listen to me.
0: Hmm?
1: We can do it now.
0: What?
1: What we were talking about before. We're dead, I'm sure of that, and free of our bodies, hanging in the air. Free of our bodies. Take my arm. Take it, I said.
0: Okay.
1: Moving through space. Wish that. Will yourself to move through space.
0: Yeah.
1: We are moving through space.
0: Yeah.
1: We can do it, Sergeant. We can and we will.
0: What are you talking about?
1: What we wanted to do.

0: Ladies and gentlemen, we leave our lights-out story of Heavenly Jeep for just a moment now to eavesdrop on a telephone call.
1: Hello? Yes, Edie. Why am I crying? It's Bob. I just know he'll never invite me out again. I was so cross with him. Oh, Edie, I don't know what to do. I'm so tired most of the time. I'm losing weight and I've lost my pep. Whatever am I going to do?
0: Well, if like so many others nowadays, you simply need more of vitamin B1 and iron, I'd suggest you try ironized yeast tablets. They cost but a few pennies a day. They give you both these vital substances, and believe me, they are vital. You see, when you don't get enough vitamin B1 from what you eat, you may lose your appetite, not eat all you should. And when you don't get enough iron from your food, you may be pale and run down, feel all in. But if you are short on these substances, don't wait. Start taking ironized yeast tablets right away, tonight. Then see if before long you aren't saying,
1: Bob says I look like a million with those nice pounds I gained. And last night we danced till dawn. Thanks to ironized yeast tablets, I've lost that tired feeling now.
0: And now back to our lights-out story of the captain and the sergeant, who, finding themselves dead, decide to visit the world beyond this one.
2: Sergeant, are you all right?
3: I guess so, yeah.
2: Higher. Higher.
3: Captain, you got to tell me how fast we're going. How fast?
2: Stars. Look at them.
3: Don't see.
2: Now look back.
3: What's that?
2: Don't you know? Look, Europe. Africa.
3: The what?
2: Hanging like a little globe.
3: Smaller. Smaller.
2: That's how fast we're going. Speed of light. No, speed of thought.
3: But we're dead.
2: No, don't think that. Think of this, man. Star traveling. Who's ever done it before? Whoever will. We're traveling to the stars. Look at them. Billions on billions. World without end. Which one should we go to, Sergeant? Which one? Sergeant, I'm talking to you. What?
4: Who? Who are you?
2: Woman.
4: Please, I'm frightened. Who are you?
2: But the sergeant, where is he?
4: I don't know. I don't know anything. I'm frightened. I don't know where.
2: Oh, it's all right. Now, don't be frightened. Hold on to my hand. I'm Captain James Wood. I was stationed near El Bazaar. Jerry's strafed us, huh? I'm very certain that I'm dead.
4: Dead?
2: Yes.
4: Then I...
2: What happened to you? Think, please, it's important. Talk to me.
4: I was standing in the field, back of the vestry house. I heard the sound of the plane.
2: Where? Where do you live?
4: Outside of Leeds.
2: When did it happen?
4: Just a little while ago. The bomb. I heard it. Then I didn't. I must be dead, too.
2: I think so.
4: Where are we going? Why am I with you?
2: I don't know.
4: We're someplace out in space. And I think we're moving so quickly. Why?
2: What were you thinking about as it happened?
4: I don't know what you mean.
2: I mean, back at your home, before the bomb. What were you thinking about just then?
4: I don't quite remember.
2: It's important. Tell me.
4: I think I was looking at the stars.
2: Yes?
4: And thinking how nice it would be to be able to go home to them.
2: Yes?
4: Oh, is that why?
2: Yes, I think it is.
4: Oh.
3: Captain?
4: Who?
2: Sergeant.
3: Right here.
2: Where? Where?
3: Here, up in here.
4: Who is he?
2: Oh, he got hurt with me. Sergeant Bird.
3: Pleased to meet him. Captain, what goes here? I'm scared.
2: I am, too. And yet, Miss... what is your name?
4: Anne Harper.
2: Miss Harper, you understand, don't you? The sergeant and I were talking about star traveling, and that's what you were thinking about when you got blitzed. And that's where we're going. Right to that star. You do understand?
4: I'm trying to. Dead and going higher and higher to a star.

0: Holy cats.
1: It's impossible.
2: Wonderful.
0: Back where we started.
1: What, Sergeant?
0: Flew all around and back where we started from. This is the world, ain't it?
1: No, that isn't possible.
0: What are you talking about? Green hills, forest, trees? It is the earth.
2: Yes, it must be. We're back on the earth.
1: I don't think so.
0: Huh?
2: Why do you say that, Captain?
1: We left the earth. My senses told me that. Sergeant, you remember? The earth behind us. Smaller and smaller. The continent's outlined, remember?
0: But this, where are we now?
2: Where are we now?
1: I don't know. And yet I think I do. A place that's just like where we came from, but another world. You hear me? Another world.
2: Huh?
1: Do you realize the miracle of it? A universe full of millions of stars, suns, flying comets, burning gas and heat and coal beyond understanding. One chance in millions of a star with air on it, with temperature just exact enough to permit life. Of another star with air surrounding it, just like our Earth. One chance in millions of another star with temperature mild enough to permit growing things, the way we know them. And this it is. We're here. Another world. Exactly like our own.
0: And I'm not dead. I'm not dead.
1: Do you feel anything?
0: Huh?
1: The air is bright. There's sun shining. No, look. Two suns in the sky. A large and a small one.
0: Well, what's that got to do with me?
2: Yes, what's that to do with our being alive?
1: Do either of you feel the warmth?
0: Oh.
1: Look. The tree is bending in the wind. Do you feel the wind, either of you? I don't.
2: I don't either.
0: Well, what does it mean? You've got to tell me.
1: What I said before must be true. We're dead, but getting our last wish, that must be God's gift to all the dead.
2: As long as we're here and know that we're here, I suppose that's all that matters.
0: I'm not dead. I know I'm not dead.
1: All right,
0: Sergeant,
1: all right. Yeah. The important thing is this.
2: Why did you stop talking?
0: Captain, what are you...
2: Yeah. What is it? What are you both looking at?
1: Well, that rise is over there.
2: What?
1: I think we saw a man.
0: There he is again.
1: Well, from the look of him, we've stumbled on another Garden of Eden.
2: But his face.
1: What?
2: Can't you see? His face. Look at his face.
0: Hey, you! We're talking to you. Don't you understand words? Who are you? Why have they got you fenced up? Hey, what's the matter with them? Keep yelling at them, and all they do is make that noise.
2: The fence? Why is it all around the field? Why is it around them?
0: Captain, we're talking to you. All these men and women and children, why are they fenced in? What's the matter with them?
2: Their faces, all of them, so empty. What's the matter with them?
1: I don't know.
2: Insane. That's it. They're insane.
0: Yeah, that's it. Nuts. 12-foot fence. That's why they got it, to keep all the nuts in.
2: But how inhuman, those poor little children, the women. No protection against the sun.
0: I'm with you, lady. You ain't got no right to treat anybody this way, Captain. Come on, we'll see the CO. I mean, whoever's in charge, and tell them what we think. Captain, what's the matter?
1: Have you forgotten where we are?
0: Huh?
1: Oh, it doesn't matter. Of course you're right. We must do what we can for these unfortunate people.
2: But where's the house, the asylum?
1: Trees are so thick. We'll just have to follow this fence until we come to the main house.
2: Yes.
1: Coming, Sergeant?
0: Yeah.
2: Captain?
1: What is it?
2: Could it be possible the enclosure is some sort of a concentration camp?
1: Possible.
0: Like in Germany?
2: Stop murmuring.
0: Yeah.
1: They're all looking in the other direction.
0: What?
1: Quickly, in the brush. Get behind that brush.
2: Yes.
0: Okay.
2: Nothing.
0: This...
2: What?
0: Plane.
1: I don't know.
2: Airplane?
0: I see it over the trees. There, it's circling. Good Godfrey.
2: What is it?
0: I'll go see.
1: Wait, stay where you are. It's landing in the enclosure.
2: Please tell me, what is it?
1: I don't know.
0: It's a box.
1: Yes. An insect as large as a man's.
2: are they clustering around that thing? Why?
0: Captain, did you see what
1: it is? It's feeding them.
2: An insect feeding men.
0: It's a rootin' truth. Look at it. They're sticking their faces up toward it like a farmer and his pigs.
3: Oh, no.
1: A farmer and his pigs.
0: Captain, why did you say it, too? I was only talking. Do you hear me? I was only talking.
3: The truth.
0: Huh? What did you say? Captain, what is this? What is that thing out there?
1: I don't quite know, but I think it's an ant.
0: Ant?
1: A winged ant. And I think he's feeding his stock.
0: No. Why do you say that? Ain't true.
3: Look at them.
0: No, it can't be. There are people like you and me, a bug feeding them. Captain, you got brains. How could a thing like that be? Tell me.
1: They're in another world. Accept that fact. We're in another world. A world just like our own in climate and in structure, with one great difference. And yet a small difference, cosmically. The race of man is not the primary creature here. Here, the lords and rulers of the animal world. Yes. The insects. The cleverest of them all, the ants. Huge ants. Like that one, I tell you, if it's as clever in proportion as the tiny ones I watched in my garden back in England, then this world is a better integrated place than where we came from. But look at that ant. Why, if it stood erect, it would be at least 7 feet tall. Magnificent.
0: Magnificent? Lady, did you hear him? He's out of his head. A bug big as a truck feeding people like us, and he calls us magnificent.
2: Yes, it's true. Captain, you are right. Frightened, but you are right.
0: You too? Lady, you too?
1: Sergeant, I told you in another
0: no,
1: world.
0: No, I listen to you. You listen to me, both of you. This magnificent stuff, this malarkey about that bug and others like it running things, I tell you, it's not for me. Bugs crawl on the ground or they fly and you swat them. They don't put 12-foot fence around you and keep you there. They don't feed you.
1: An objective attitude is necessary.
0: What do you mean, an objective attitude? They're kids and men and women and look at them begging that thing for a handout. When it's fed them fat enough, what do you think he does with them? What do you think?
2: But another
0: Stop
2: world.
0: Stop talking about another world. I don't want any part of it. I want to get out of here. You, both of you, got too many brains for me. Me, I just feel things and I don't want any part of this world. I'm tired. I want to go back where I belong. It's a cockeyed world, all right, but at least there, it's a man's world, and a man's got a fighting chance.
1: Sergeant, stay down.
0: No, I won't stay down. This place with its super concentration camp and people like pigs, it's not me. I want to get out of here. I don't have to be here. I'm not dead. Do you hear me? I'm not dead. I'm not dead. I'm not dead. I'm not dead. I'm not dead. I'm not dead. Oh. No, I'm
4: a man. Sure, sure.
0: I'm
4: a man. Take it easy.
0: Huh?
4: You're all right.
0: Huh? Who? What?
4: Relax, Sergeant. I'll have you back in a base hospital in a few moments.
0: Where?
4: Captain Wood?
0: Yeah. Captain Wood. Where?
4: We had to bury him out there. The Stuka looked straight. You did a pretty complete job.
0: I
4: don't try to talk. Lucky the ambulance driver took the wrong turn of the road or we'd never have found you. Another hour out there.

0: Huh? Aaron?
1: Yeah.
0: Tell him. Captain really dead?
1: Yeah. Too bad.
0: It's okay.
1: What?
0: The captain is just where he wants to be. That's okay.
1: Why, yes. We gave him a decent burial. He'll rest in peace.
0: That's where you're wrong.
1: What?
0: Him and his girl, they won't rest. They got too many brains to stay quiet then. They'll keep on, what did he call it? Star travel. Yeah. Star traveling.
2: Now, Mr. Ober, I must say a pleasant prospect.
3: What do you mean?
2: Now, this future you outlined for us, traveling to other worlds and finding that the ants, the bees, the termites have taken over.
3: No, no. That's no prophecy, Frank. That's just a possibility. But before talking about those possibilities, a brief word from you.
2: Friends, if you're so tired out and jumpy and underweight and all in that you can't get your proper enjoyment out of life, and if more vitamin B1 and iron is all you need to help you snap out of it, remember, ironized yeast tablets with their famous two-way help have been of truly astonishing benefit to countless men and women with these deficiencies. Of course, there are instances where a run-down condition may stem from other causes. If you are in doubt, by all means, consult a physician. But if you simply need more vitamin B1 and iron, remember, ironized yeast has been so successful in such cases that it's sold on this no-risk, money-back basis. If you don't start to eat better, to feel much better, and so sleep better, the cost of the first bottle will be refunded to you in full by Ironized Yeast, Box IY, Rahway, New Jersey. And now, Mr. Obler, what about the possibility you were talking about of an insect world?
3: Frank, that's just a possibility. Scientists have long agreed that the bees and the ants and the termites have... Well, they've community organizations and a willingness to sacrifice for the good of their fellow beings is really remarkable. Under proper conditions, there would be the possibility of a world ruled by the insects. I can hear some cynics out there saying that surely the ants and the bees and the termites couldn't have made a worse mess of this world than certain ones of us have in this, these 1,943 years since. Oh, well, let's turn to pleasanter things next week. I walked into the script department of Columbia Broadcasting System here in Hollywood a few weeks ago, and I found myself surrounded by some charming young ladies who left their typewriter long enough to insist that I tell them the truth about myself. In other words, that I really live the plays I wrote for Lights Out. I managed to get out of the department alive, and if you want to hear the revenge of Obler against the ladies of the script department, well, listen in to Murder in the Script Department next week.
2: Yes? Tune in next Tuesday again for Arch Obler's eerie story called Murder in the Script Department. And if you need more vitamin B1 and iron, be sure to try ironized yeast. But remember, there's only one ironized yeast. You'll know it instantly by the yellow and orange package and by the big letters IY on the container and on each tablet.

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1: Look up the street or down, you'll see that white shoes have come to town. And because of shoe rationing, folks are using Energene Shoe White to help give those white shoes the best of care. 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

Welcome to a half hour of Mind Webs. Short stories from the worlds of speculative fiction. This is Michael Hansen. The Mind Web story this evening is copyright 1973 from the book Saving Worlds, published by Doubleday. This is Paradise Regained, a tale by Cogswell Thomas.

0: When Petro Anthos stepped out of the matter transmitter on the planet Hell, the guards promptly surrounded him and searched him for weapons. It was the one thing they did well. As long as the condemned man reached Hell free of weapons, there was little to worry about from him. So they searched him, found nothing, and turned him over to a resident work group. Jennings took him in charge, snarled at him in front of the guards, and then put his arm around his shoulders when they had him in the barracks dome. Jennings said,
1: "Well, you're in luck."
0: Anthos looked at him. This was a thing he had not known, that Hell was peopled with lunatics. 50 light years from Earth, a vicious penal colony where one breath of the atmosphere brought choking, gagging, painful death. Hard labor 7 days a week, a trickle of survival food supplements from Earth in exchange for a daily quota of coal. A place so deadly that its mere existence all but eliminated crime from the populations of Earth. Here he was, in the first 5 minutes of a 20-year sentence, and a work gang chieftain put his arm around his shoulders and told him he was in luck. Anthos looked at him. Jennings was a short, stocky man with a pot belly that didn't jiggle the slightest bit when he walked. He was dirty and grimy, and his clothes were in tatters, but he had a calm air of authority about him that could be felt. Now that he thought about it, Petro Anthos realized that having the arm around his shoulders had probably kept him from screaming. Jennings said,
1: "Say, you're a gas chromatographer, aren't you?"
0: Anthos nodded numbly.
1: "Yeah, okay. Now, we don't have enough time for you to really think much about this, but we have to include you in on an escape plan that we've worked out."
2: Escape? I thought... Through the matter transmitter? Look, I saw the other end just now, and you can't possibly..."
0: Jennings impatiently waved him quiet.
1: Not through the matter transmitter. That is impossible. But see, we've found a place on this planet where we can live outside. Yeah, I know. You've heard that no human being can live outside the domes or outsuits on this planet. Well, you are almost right. But we've found a place, a small valley that's barely livable. And once we get to it, we can make it more livable in time. And we need a good group to do it, though, and we need a gas chromatographer. We had one, El Chertsey, but he got a little careless last week and inhaled a good breath of white damp. Burned out his lungs. God, he died hard. You know what it's like? Anthos nodded. They had made it all too clear to him before they had sentenced him to Hell. The atmosphere would not support life, nor did it screen out the harmful solar radiations. Men had to wear outsuits equipped with back tanks to hold air, special breathing apparatus, protective helmets to keep out radiation and cold. Even the flora and fauna of Hell would not support human life. They did not contain the vital trace compounds. The local foodstuffs were one of the secrets of Earth's hold on Hell. Supplemental nutrients were passed in through the matter transmitter, only in response to the quotas of coal that were passed out to Earth. And the ultimate irony was that Earth did not even need the coal, although it had none of its own. Coal was a status symbol, something to be burned in little pots in the living rooms of the very wealthy. Anthos nodded. He knew what it was like. Jennings, looking around at several other men and women gathered near, said, It won't be easy. It won't be easy in the valley, not for a while. But if we're going to work 12 hours a day, 7 days a week, we might as well be doing it for ourselves and not a bunch of Sybarites back on Earth. Are you with us?"
0: Anthos hesitated. He was thin and frail, and the thought of hard physical work appalled him. But he was a tough-minded chemist, a good gas chromatographer who called the shots as he saw them, which was why he was here in the first place. In the year AD 2688 on Earth, one simply does not as Anthos had done, give analytical results flatly opposed to the analytical results of the Federal Horse Racing Board of Analytical Examiners concerning the urine analysis of a certain Derby winner. Despite all the changes of man and animals on Earth, it was still possible to spike a horse and chemically induce an extraordinary burst of speed. Jennings noticed the hesitation and said,
1: Let me introduce you to some of our people. Ed Jackson, mechanical engineer. So is Frank Stand over there.
0: Anthos nodded to two grimy people.
1: Millie Franks and Lenore Myers are chemists. And Cy Smith, electrician. That's Willie George, nothing much but a hard worker. Ernie Hilgard, biologist. Pete Standage, historian. Alex Parker, teacher.
0: Jennings named a few more, and Anthos had a definite feeling that this was the cream of the penal colony. And finally, Anthos said,
3: Okay, I'm in.
1: Well, that's great. Now, here's the plan. We go back into our tunnel in half an hour. The coal is almost exhausted, and the tunnel is due to be sealed off in another month. And we found that 5 kilometers down the tunnel, it reaches almost to a bend in a sealed tunnel from the old workings. And we've cut a small tunnel to it and stored explosives and food and equipment and some air tanks and even an air compressor. The tunnel has a lot of white damp in it, but we think we can get all of us through it okay. And at the other end, we got a small tunnel to the surface.
0: Anthos looked at him and said,
3: So you go up to the surface and die?
1: No. It opens into the damnedest valley you ever saw. Kind of sealed off from the rest of the planet's surface. We can live there. It won't be easy, but we can stay alive and work to make the valley more livable. We figure in 5 years we can convert the valley to a place even better than Earth. And that's why we need all the skills of all these people.
0: Jennings waved at the group around him.
1: Now, see what we do? We blow up the tunnel we're working in right to the surface so it fills with white damp. But we're in the abandoned tunnel, which we've blown shut. And the guards will, they'll just take a look in the working tunnel, and when they find it filled with white damp, they'll figure we're all dead and just seal it off and forget about us. Life's cheap here. What do the guards care for a few dozen prisoners? So we go on to our valley and make it livable.
0: Anthos's hand shook as he smoothed his mustache, but he nodded and said,
3: All right, you need me to monitor the atmosphere and things like that, I suppose. Do you have the material for a gas chromatograph?
1: Oh, we've got a good supply of equipment we'll make out. Now, in 15 minutes we move out, so take everything you can stuff in your clothing.
0: The group scattered, leaving Anthos standing alone. He felt very much alone as he looked for the first time at the dome that served as living quarters for the prisoners. It was dark and smelly and quiet, with a tang in the air that he knew was a trace of the white damp seeping into the dome from outside. Bunks with webbing for mattresses formed in a circle around the outer perimeter of the dome, sticking straight out from the walls. Everything was smudged, gray to black with the ubiquitous coal dust. He put his hands in his pockets, and as he felt how empty they were and realized he had absolutely nothing in the world except the dirty clothes he stood in, depression welled up inside him so strong he began to gasp. In an instant, Jennings was at his side, the arm around him again, saying nothing. Anthos forced himself to breathe normally, and he said to Jennings,
3: How do you stand the noise level in here?
1: Oh, yeah, get used to it. Okay, come on, it's time to go.
0: The group went out the lock to the sealed vehicle, which took them to the lock at the mouth of the workings. They entered and rode for an hour to the end of the tunnel and got to work with pick and shovel. The guards got back on the tram and left. What happened then was a nightmare of unreality for Anthos. With practiced speed, The group moved a mile back down the tunnel and planted a series of explosives. They littered the floor with unusable junk from the mining gear, even including the blown air tank. They opened the small side tunnel and planted a charge in it. Climbing over the charge, they all crawled into the side tunnel, panting from the exertion, choking on the foul air, taking turns breathing from the tanks. Dimly, Anthos heard the roar of the explosion and cowered from the wave of coal particles and rock dust that engulfed them and threatened to suffocate them all. In the sealed tunnel, the dust was better, but the white damp was worse. The group shouldered all the equipment they could carry and took turns pulling and dragging the air compressor. Every hour they stopped, fueled the compressor with powdered coal, recharged the air tanks, and went on. The buzzing in Anthos's ears grew louder until he could no longer hear the harsh panting from his companions. Everything grew blurred, and his muscles began to twitch and refuse to obey his will. He reached the point where he could barely stand. He put a hand on the cold wall to steady himself. He felt someone ease him to the floor of the tunnel and hold a face piece of an air tank to his nose. Slowly, his twitching muscles stilled and his breathing became normal. In 5 minutes, he was able to sit up and look around. Jennings said to him, "The others are opening the tunnel to the valley." Anthos found his voice and said, "Well, at least we're out of prison."
1: "Oh, we'll miss it, but we'll manage. We'll miss it, all right, but we'll get back there a few years from now."
0: Anthos had started to turn away, but then Jennings' words sank in. Anthos turned back and said,
4: "What? What did you say?"
1: "Oh, yeah, I didn't mention it before. Once we get the valley in shape, we'll take over the whole planet. Not many guards. And with a matter transmitter out of commission, it'll take Earth 50 years to get a ship here. We'll be ready for them by then."
0: Anthos heaved himself to his feet, indignant protests forming in his mind, but a call from the darkness said,
5: "Hey, guys, the tunnel's through. Let's get going."
0: Jennings patted Anthos on the shoulder, saw that he was able to walk, and went into the small mouth of the tunnel and worked his way up. Anthos had to follow, and then he stepped out onto the surface and looked around. He was standing near one edge of a giant natural saucer measuring some 6 kilometers in diameter. A ring of mountains enclosed the saucer, and the shaft through which he had just emerged lay near the base of the south rim. Scattered around the rim of mountains were spots of orange light, marking the raw throats of active volcanoes. Plumes of steam and smoke poured out of fissures all over the floor of the valley. The entire valley was filled with a light haze that almost obscured the sun overhead. Yet Anthos knew that without the haze, the valley would be unlivable under the unfiltered, harsh radiation of the sun. And he could breathe. He could stand on the surface of hell and breathe. When he inhaled deeply, he coughed, for there was the barest trace of white damp in the air. But he could breathe. He looked at the floor of the valley more carefully. A great clear lake lay in the center, measuring perhaps 3 kilometers in diameter. It was fed by a wide rushing stream that sprang from the rocks halfway up the east rim. And bordering both the stream and the lake was a broad belt of greenery. Anthos was too far away to see the nature of the green things growing, but some of it stood higher than the rest and looked very much like trees. Jennings said to all of them,
1: Well, there it is. May not be much, but at least it's livable. And we'll make it a lot better. We've got almost all the raw materials we'll ever need right here. So let's not waste time. We'll break up into groups. One bunch will find us temporary places to live. Another will go back and finish bringing all the stuff that we hid in the tunnel. Another group will start looking for anything here we can eat. And then another..."
0: Jennings went on, and then picked people for the various groups. 10 minutes after they arrived in the valley, they scattered to start their work. They worked until they could no longer stand, and then they rested. They worked harder than they had ever worked as prisoners mining coal. The days blended into weeks and months, and in 4 years they accomplished what they had thought would take them 5. Jennings called them together in their outdoors meeting place and said,
1: "Well, I think we're ready to move on to the next step. The valley is in good, livable shape now, and except for one critical trace compound, we're more than self-sufficient. We can get new supplies of that compound when we take over the main camp. Okay, we're ready to move."
0: Anthos said, "I'll take the group that handles the demolitions. I want to make certain that no one gets hurt. Is that all right with you, Colonel?"
1: "I wouldn't want it any other way."
0: Jennings smiled at Anthos, smiled at the changes 4 years had made in him. Anthos was lean as a slat, broad as a board, all sinew and whipcord. His mustache had grown greater and reddier than ever, and his large liquid brown eyes missed nothing as they snapped over the landscape. Anthos, the gas chromatographer, had evolved into Jennings' second in command. Jennings continued,
1: "Set it up, Petro. Do it tomorrow."
0: The operation went smoothly. The guards were not very alert and were easily enticed out of the transmitter building. After the explosion, Anthos's men quickly went in and carefully fused all remaining components. Then, from a safe distance, Anthos explained that all of them, guards and prisoners alike, were totally marooned, and that the only salvation for any of them was to join Jennings' group in the valley. Wisely, Anthos told them not to make up their minds now, but that he'd be back the next day for their answer. Anthos wanted it to sink in that there would be no more supplies coming from Earth, that the only Earth-type atmosphere existed in the valley, and that even the air in the domes would slowly go bad. When Anthos returned the next day, everybody was ready to join him in the trip to the valley. The guards were huddled with their weapons in one group. The prisoners were in a separate group. Anthos collected the weapons and made it clear that they were all in this together, guards and prisoners alike. It took 3 days to get all the people from the side of the prison domes to the valley. The guards were moved last, and Anthos stayed with them. He watched their faces as they came up out of the tunnel into the valley and looked around. Then he took them to the meeting place where Jennings was waiting to talk to them. They sat down, hundreds of them, and from where they sat, they had a fine view of the valley. Jennings waved out over the valley and said, so all of them could hear,
1: "There it is. Almost perfect earthside conditions."
0: The haze and smoke in the valley were so thick, the rays of the sun could no longer penetrate. Long streaks of yellow flames licked along the surfaces of exposed coal veins, burning, pouring dense clouds of smoke into the air. Jennings said,
1: "Just inhale good sulfur dioxide and nitrous oxides, plenty of carbon dioxide and carbon monoxide. Why, when we first got here, the sky was blue. Think of that. You could hardly breathe because of the oxygen in the air. Why, that white damp was like the Earth's atmosphere 700 years ago, before our forefathers changed it. The sun shone right through here most of the time. Can you imagine what it was like? Look at that lake down there. It was as blue as the sky. Fortunately, we found some phosphate deposits, and we loaded the lake with them. And just look at it now. Rich, green, nutritious water."
0: The lake was jelly thick with algae, and bubbles of marsh gas could be seen breaking the surface here and there.
1: "Boy, we even have fish in there. But we only began to extract mercury 2 months ago, and we haven't yet been able to bring the mercury content of the carp up to the point where they're edible. Another few months. And feel the temperature. We're up to 100 degrees Fahrenheit now, and we're going up all the time. It'll soon be normal. There's plenty of carbon dioxide in the air now. And we have a greenhouse effect. We've only got one immediate problem. We can't yet make a critical compound, DDT. But it is non-biodegradable, and there is an enormous amount of it in the sewage deposits of the prison camp, so we'll go back and extract the DDT and use it as a food supplement until we can make it ourselves. Well, you like it so far?
0: Guards and prisoners alike nodded and clapped. Jennings held up his hand for silence.
1: Well, the best is yet to come. What we've done here, we can do to the rest of the planet. We've done some exploring, and there are extensive oil pools available. We can flood the streams, rivers, lakes, and oceans with oil to kill off most of the harmful oxygen-producing organisms. We'll burn open coal veins to cut off the harmful sun rays and give us carbon dioxide, carbon monoxide, and the sulfur compounds we need in the air. By eliminating the native flora and fauna, we ought to be able to reclaim huge portions of the planet, or maybe even the whole thing. We'll spray with DDT so the plants and animals will take it up and become nutritious. It won't take too long to get a proper greenhouse effect working for the whole planet. We'll make a second Earth here. Are you with us?
0: A roar of approval went up. Cheers, whistles, shouting. On and on it went. A guard leaped from his seat in the front row, went up to Jennings, shook his hand, and turned to the assembled crowd. They slowly quieted as they saw he wanted to say something. He said,
6: About four months ago, I came to hell from Earth, and I want to tell you now that this place...
0: He waved his hand out toward the valley.
6: More at home than any place I've been since I left New York City. I say we make the whole planet livable.
0: The cheers were deafening.

story is titled Paradise Regained, written by Cogswell Thomas. Copyright 1973. It was first published in the Doubleday book, Saving Worlds, edited by Roger Elwood and Virginia Kidd. This is Michael Hansen. 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
1: It was Mr. McGraw that done it.
2: Yeah, but Mr. McGraw, okay. It was him, okay.
3: Yeah, it was him, okay.
1: Yeah, Mr. McGraw done it.
4: Daddy didn't have no gun on him, so I can't see no fair reason for Mr. McGraw shooting him.
1: So he takes and flung at him with a beer bottle.
2: So it was self-defense, you see.
1: So he was self-defense, you see.
4: Can't see no fair reason for Mr. McGraw shooting my daddy. Daddy didn't have no gun on him.
1: Well, like I always said, Bert, Daddy didn't... Well, I mean, he taken and flung at Mr. McGraw.
4: They all said? Who all said? Who's they? Who's he? Who said, huh?
1: Why, Virgil?
4: Daddy didn't have no gun on him. If Daddy had had a gun, it would have been different. But it ain't self-defense when a gun shoots down a man that don't have none.
1: Why, see here, Virgil, you see. Old Stoney swung at Mr. McGraw with this here beer bottle, didn't he?
4: He swung at Mr. McGraw with a beer bottle, you say?
1: Sure he did, Virgil. Why?
2: Well, I don't know.
1: It was self-defense, right enough, Virgil. You can't.
4: I want to ask you something, Fred. I want to ask you something.
1: Sure, Bert, sure.
4: You ever seen a beer bottle fire, brother?
1: You see, Bert, what have you said?
4: I said, Fred, you ever seen a beer bottle fire, brother?
1: Joke. Is this a joke, Fred?
4: No, it's not a joke, Fred. I guess I can answer it for you, though. Bottles don't fire bullets, you see. So...
1: That's right, Bert. China.
4: So that means it was murder.
1: How can it be murder, Bert? Seems to me like it was self-defense.
4: It was murder, Fred, on account of the fact that my daddy only had a bottle. Bottles break heads, but they don't go through a man taking out his innards and killing him flat dead and cold like an old creek stone. Bullets do that. And Mr. McGraw done murdered my daddy.
1: What's the word?
4: Don't harry me, Willis. And so it weren't self-defense at all.
1: It weren't self-defense because my daddy didn't have no gun on him.
4: So I can't see no fair reason for Mr. McGraw shooting me.
1: Bud, don't take it so hard. Like as not, Mr. McGraw was drunk.
5: He was your daddy, too. Your blood and kin. You got this rap.
1: Don't talk about that, Bud. If there was something to be done, well, I'd be for it, but there ain't.
5: Yes, there is. There is something to be done. And I'm fixing on doing it.
1: What?
5: Kill Mr. McGraw.
1: Kill me? But you must be crazy. Mr. McGrath is the biggest man in the whole state of West Virginia. Why don't even Senator Murchison himself sit and drink $7 whiskey with Mr. McGraw in the Stonewall Jackson lobby every time he comes to town? Don't every policeman in town tippy tap when Mr. McGraw walks by?
5: That don't matter a bit. I'll find a way. It may take me a little time, but I'll find a way to do it.
6: That, you see, was all Virgil Ikins ate or drank or breathed or dreamed about from that night on. One night after supper, when the brothers were alone and neither had spoken for nearly an hour, Willard felt suddenly as if the impalpable violence of Virgil's obsession had secretly turned on him.
1: Blast it! Blast it all! Why don't you get it over with? Why don't you hide out along the fence by the airport inn some night and shoot him in the back? He comes to you all the time with that black-haired Mary from Baltimore Street. Why don't you hide out along the fence?
5: No, Willard. I want Mr. McGraw to see my face when I kill him. If I'd taken and shot him in the dark, that way he'd never know it was me that done it. And when I do it, I want Mr. McGraw to look at my face a good long while and know who it is. And I want to be sure the killing takes a slow, long time.
6: Rush Sigafoos was shaving Riley McGraw in his number one chair when Willard found him the next morning. Willard was shaking so badly he was afraid he wouldn't be able to make the speech he'd lain awake all night considering.
1: Mr. McGraw?
7: Yes, son. Thank you, Rush, thank you. You always shave a man very well.
8: Good, Mr. McGraw.
7: I'm a man who likes to be shaved well, and you're a man who does that job.
8: Thank you, Mr. McGraw, thank you.
7: In 3 weeks' time, as usual?
8: Of course, Mr. McGraw, naturally, sir, of course.
7: Yeah. What is it, son?
1: Mr. McGraw, I sure would be glad if I could talk to you for a little while. Just for a little while.
7: Huh? Certainly, my boy. Come along across the street in my office. Have an appointment in half an hour with Judge Beam, but I can't give you a moment of my time. Man should never grow too important to keep in touch with the people of his hometown. That's what I always say. Yes, sir. What do you always say, boy? Huh? What do you always say? alibi.
6: It's about my brother, Verge. You see, Mr. McGraw, our daddy was Stoney Likens.
7: That matter was settled during the last term of Judge Bean's court. Your father attacked me, son. I shot him in self-defense that night. And nobody regretted the incident more than I did.
6: It's my brother, Verge. I just don't want nothing to happen to my brother, Verge, Mr. McGraw. He's all I got left now.
7: Nothing need happen to your brother, son.
6: Something might. Verge claims he's fixing to kill you, Mr. McGraw.
7: That's a very foolish idea for your brother to entertain. Very foolish, son.
6: I know, sir.
7: You must tell him to clear his mind of thoughts like that.
6: I'll try.
7: Try again, son.
6: He's stubborn.
7: Stubbornness can hurt the wrong person.
6: Mr. McGraw.
7: Your brother.
6: You see,
7: I'm talking about your brother because...
6: Mr. McGraw, I thought...
7: Because, you see, he's entertaining a very foolish and dangerous idea. Dangerous for himself, you understand?
6: Yeah, I thought, Mr. McGraw, what I thought was this. If maybe he was to send for him and talk to
7: him... Send for him? For your brother?
6: For Verge. Sure, Mr. McGraw. If he was to send for him and talk to him and... If maybe he was to maybe explain to Birch how it was that night, how it was in self-defense and everything, well, it might help, Mr. McGraw. Indeed, goodness, I don't want anything to happen to Birch.
7: Nothing will happen to your brother.
6: Oh, thanks, Mr. McGraw.
7: So long as he behaves himself in this town.
6: Yeah, Mr. McGraw.
7: I understand, however, that the death of your father may have brought about certain expenses. I've thought about it often. And now I'm going to do something. You hear me?
6: Yes, sir, Mr. McGraw.
7: I'm going to do something. I don't feel I'm obliged to do this, but if it will spread oil on troubled waters, well...

0: Yeah. Oil and troubled waters.
1: What I call a fool trick, Willard.
2: If a virtue.
1: Yeah, no, there's sure no other way of looking at it at all. It's a fool trick, Willard. But it don't change nothing. There's nothing he can do about it, neither. Or you. It don't change nothing. There ain't nothing you can do about Mr. McGraw getting killed. And there's nothing he can do about it, neither. There's nothing any mortal in Tigers County or the whole state of West Virginia can do about it.

0: Look at that, Virge.
1: What's that?
0: You open it and see.
1: You bought me something with it?
0: No, I never, Virge. Oh, heck, open it and see, will you?
1: Oh, what's this with?
0: It's money, bud.
1: Yeah, I can see it's money, Willard. I can see that. It looks a lot of money, too. It's
0: $500, bud.
1: Why, you know what?
0: Huh?
1: You're right, Willard. There is $500 here. Pretty envelope, too. Smells real good.
0: I got that money from Mr. McGraw, Virge.
1: This here money?
0: Yeah.
1: Why? I mean, why'd he give you...
0: He said pour oil on troubled water.
1: Pour oil on troubled water.
0: And Mr. McGraw said that.
1: Mr. McGraw did?
0: Yeah. He said we must have had a lot of expenses with Daddy down like that. And...
1: Well, he ought to know, seeing he murdered Daddy.
0: Yeah. There you go again, Virge. Well, self-defense. Everybody said so. Fred Starcher said so.
1: Fred's a fool.
0: Sheriff Reynolds said it was self-defense.
1: Sheriff Reynolds is scared of losing his job.
0: Well, everybody said so. Cal North, Flona, he was...
1: Cal's a liar and a horse thief.
0: Moonwalker, Bill Stainer, Waddle Aikman. And everybody said Mr. McGraw killed Daddy in self-defense because Daddy went for him with this here beer bottle.
1: Moonwalker's a drunkard and therefore his testimony can't be relied on. Bill Stainer's mind went years ago. He ain't reliable at all. Walt Laker hated Daddy in the old house.
0: For $500, you got to admit, Virgil. I mean...
1: You're a gutless rat. You hear me? A gutless rat.
0: But
1: Daddy didn't have no gun, so I can't see no fair reason for Mr. McGrath shooting him.
0: Daddy's gone, Virge. Well, what can we do now?
1: I've already told you, Willard, what I'm going to do. You know something?
0: Huh?
1: This makes things a sight easier.
0: Huh?
1: $500. It saves a lot of time and a lot of fuss. It'll bring that day that much closer. I hope you thanked Mr. McGraw, Willard.
0: But I don't recollect it.
1: I hope you did. That's certainly real nice of Mr. McGraw to do that, Willard.
2: All that night, Willard listened to Verge moving restlessly about the house. And when dawn stood suddenly white against the windows, he started from a troubled dream and saw his brother by the bed, dressed in his one single cheap mail order suit and his good white shirt. Verge's face was as baffling as ever.
3: Where are you going to, Bud?
1: I'm catching the morning bus to Charlestown. I'll be gone a good while, I reckon. Bye, Willard.
3: Where?
1: Charlestown. I'm going to school.
3: School? You can't go to school, Virge.
1: Why can't I?
3: The school costs money and... Virge, you got
1: to... I'm going to school with that money from Mr. McGraw.
3: School? Well, that's real fine, Bud. Buddy can't do with too much learning, that's for certain. Well, I'm pleased, Bud, I really am. Yeah, well, what kind of school? What kind of school are you going to?
1: The kind of school where I can learn to kill Mr. McGraw. The right way. Slow. So he'll have to look at my face a good long while and know it's coming. And there'll not be any way for him to get at that big blue pistol of his.
0: When
1: I don't know when I'll be back. Be sure and take good care of the place.

0: And that was all there was to it. Willard had crept naked and shivering to the dusty window and watched his brother's thin, unforgiving shape fade into the mist, moving as inexorably as the piston of some machine. Willard worked on alone at his job at the box factory in time. Lonely months followed. He needed his brother's companionship. He moved uneasily about wanting Verge to come back and yet dreading the day when this might happen. He would start up in the dark, sweating. He'd crawl with panic and feel he just had to run to Riley McGrath's place and check that he was all right, and to tell him to leave town and never return, because he knew his brother Verge would never forget and would do what he planned to do. To the letter.
1: School? Learned to kill Mr. McGraw? He can't learn to kill at school. Well, what kind of school would that be now? I don't understand. I don't understand at all.
0: Riley McGraw, of course, had never so much as laid eyes on Verge Likens. Anyway, Riley McGraw had a lot of things to think about on account of the fact that he was the biggest man in the whole of Tigers County. Whole of West Virginia, come to that.
1: He's the biggest man in the whole country, could be. Why, he might become a senator.
0: Why not?
1: Might even make president. Who knows? You can't go to school and learn to kill. Verge is talking nonsense, I reckon.
0: Naturally, McGraw forgot all about the interview he'd given Willard Likens. As time went by, and 6 months became a year, and a year melted into 18 months, as time passed, Willard himself began to forget that the murder, Verge, and McGraw himself had ever existed. In all the 20 months that Verge was away, Willard only received one penny postcard from him, 2 weeks after the morning he had left. There was no message on it at all. A penny postcard from a drugstore with a picture of Kanawha County Courthouse, colored with the cheap, naive innocence of flowers at a country funeral, and yet somehow, in itself, as obsessed and malevolent as Verge Likens. This would be Verge's way of saying he'd arrived.
2: Gets to be a senator.
3: Senator McGraw.
2: Hey, you know, I remember when he worked for a newspaper. Why, I had more money than he did in them days.
3: He ain't got more money than him now.
2: I know by it.
3: How come you were so darn clever and all?
2: Oh, he was lucky.
4: Well, boys, now I got a senator on my customer list.
2: Oh, come on now, Rush. He ain't going to be satisfied with you saving him now.
4: Sure he is. He sure is. Why now?
3: Huh? Mr. McGrath's going to for sure get himself a bottle of all his very own.
4: Oh, he wouldn't do a thing like that. Three cheers for Senator McGraw. Yeah, he done told me. He said, Rush, he said, things is still going to stay the same. A man should never grow too important to keep in touch with the people of his hometown. How's that goes for shaving too, yes, sir. Yeah, three cheers for Senator McGraw. Free housing and peace for factory workers. And no crime on the streets.
3: Yes, sir. Yeah, well, I knew the man when he was a little two-bit nut.
2: Oh, you know, I knew his mother.
4: I knew his grandmother. At least, way he told me about her.
3: Are you going to charge him anymore now, Rush?
0: Of course, Riley McGraw dismissed the whole memory of Stoney Likens from his mind. In fact, during those first days when he was a senator, during the time he was actually in Tigers County and not up there in Washington, during those early days, if somebody had gone up to him and said Verge Likens' father's name, or even Verge Likens himself, Senator McGraw would not have blinked an eyelid. He wouldn't have remembered a thing. Come to that, if Stoney Likens, risen fresh from a mouldering grave, had tapped McGraw on the shoulder and asked for a light, the senator would have given him one, passed on without paying any more attention. No, McGraw had never really been frightened. He was too big. But, you know, big men fall hard.
2: You always win. You always win. You conjure man.
4: And you're strong. Who's next?
5: He's strong, that note. Strong. It's all that shaving. The arm muscles.
4: Hey, you may be right.
5: Where's that new servant of yours?
2: Yeah,
5: that
2: seems just like it, sure enough. I'll give your new man a go.
6: Morning, Rush.
4: Why, Senator, I didn't know you was in town.
6: Well, just the usual, Rush. How's Nevada and the kids?
4: Oh, fine, just fine. Now, you sit down, Senator. Yeah. I guess you'll be in a hurry.
6: Oh, yes, sir. I have to travel to Boston this afternoon at 3:33 p.m.
4: Oh, you sure see the world when you're
6: right.
4: There.
5: Boston, I've never been to Boston.
2: No, I've never been to Boston.
5: I have. Yeah, well, don't you go bragging about it. Boston ain't everything. Rush,
2: so
5: long, Rush.
2: So
5: long, Senator, sir.
2: Bye, Senator McGrath. You're doing a fine job.
6: Yeah, keep well, bye, boy. Senator. Keep well, keep
2: see
6: well.
2: You,
6: yeah, keep well.
4: Now, you make yourself comfortable, real comfortable, Senator. I'll be right with you. I just want to see if...
2: Yeah.
3: Gentleman in the chair, Senator McGraw. I always shave it myself.
6: So the wife's real fine, huh, Rush? And the kids are coming along good, huh? Who are you?
0: I'm Mr. Sigapoose's new barber, Mr. Senator. Sir.
3: Hey, Tony,
0: I'll... Don't come up with closer, Mr. Sigapoose. For if you do, I'll cut Mr. McGraw clean to the neck bone.
7: So, Rush sat down, shaking and sick to his stomach, and watched them there for maybe an hour. He listened and tried to make out what it was that Virge Likens was saying to Riley McGraw, because that was the worst part of all. Virge taking the pains to shave Riley and then telling him who he was and talking to him all that terrible time with the cold, honed, Sheffield blade pressed taut against the fat folds of Riley's throat, taking all the time in the world to kill a man, and all the while talking to him in that flat, crooning whisper. Rush watched them in the mirror like figures in some monstrous waxworks pantomime. Riley McGraw, his head strained back in the headrest as far as it would go, his face purple and livid by turns, and his mouth shaping idiot sounds that Rush could not hear, did not want to. Rush saw everything in the mirror.
0: I want Mr. McGraw to see my face when I kill him. I want Mr. McGraw to look at my face a good long while and know who it is.
7: Rush Sigapoose told the story many hundreds of times during the years that followed, and he always wound up telling it in the same way. He'd say about Verge going to a barber college down in the capital city for almost 20 months on that $500. Just to learn.
3: $500 to kill a man slow. He came back to Tigard County and took a cheap room in a hotel by the depot. Yes, sir. I never recognized him. No, sir. He came by every morning and pestered me for a job. I hired him the morning before it happened. I never knew him from Adam. That was the holy irony of it. You know something? Virge Likens was the darnest natural-born barber I ever saw because when Doc Brady came down from the courthouse that morning and looked at McGraw's body, he said there wasn't so much as a mark on his throat, not so much as a single scratch. Ain't that right, Virge?
0: That's right, I guess. Not a single mark. Rush, you want to I should shave this one, or will you?

0: Dad, do you know something? If you stop eating bird's-eye beef burgers and eat these cheap ones...
1: All right.
0: You'll save Mum enough money to buy me a Leeds United tracksuit.
1: Fantastic.
0: I mean, they look the same, don't they?
1: Might look the same, but they don't taste the same.
0: Ah, you can't tell the difference.
1: Well, I can. The cheap one's yours.
2: Bird's-eye. Somehow other beef burgers just don't taste the same.
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0: 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Today, Glenn Hall Taylor's story of murder and fear. 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
6: Since the time of the ancient Greek theater with its processions and its choruses, man has been fascinated with seeing and hearing his dreams, his frustrations, and his revels reenacted upon the stage. In the theater, he may laugh at high comedy or tremble at stark tragedy. And when tragedy strikes where there is comedy, it is most telling. As in the story you're about to hear. But our drama occurs not on stage, but backstage. In a theater where a revival of vaudeville is being held. Meg Granby of the comedy team of Granby and Granby emerges from a dressing room, descends a spiral iron staircase, and crosses to the stage door.
7: Hey, where are you going, May?
8: Out.
7: But you're on in 15 minutes.
8: Not me. Let me out of here.
7: Hey, wait a minute. Cool it. Now, what's the problem?
8: I'm through. I've had it. I'm turning in my grief.
7: Look, baby, you can't walk out like this. It ain't professional.
8: Don't give me that show must go on garbage.
7: Does Al know you're leaving?
8: I don't care whether that bum knows or wants to stop me.
7: Now, wait. Hey, Pop.
9: Right here, Mr. Wakefield.
7: Go up down to Granby's dressing room. Ask him to come down here, will you?
9: Oh, okay.
7: Now, let's try to settle this thing. Now, what's the beef this time?
8: The beef this time and all the time is that I just can't stand working with him.
7: But he's your husband.
8: He's also a comic. Well, he ain't funny. He says I sing off key. He says I step on his laughs.
7: Comics are like that. You can't walk out on him just because he gets uptight over a performance or two.
8: Oh, that ain't why I'm walking out. He's on a new kit now. He thinks I'm on the make for Tom Kent, that tenor in the Flash Act. What would I want with a tenor? I like a guy with...
7: Have you given Al any reason to be jealous?
8: No. Kent told me I had real talent, and I told him I thought he was a real doll to say so. Al heard only the real doll part and blew a stack. Now he thinks we've got a thing going between us.
7: The whole fight was over that?
8: Yeah. But it was one fight too many. And if you think I'm going to let any black-faced comic, even if he is my husband...
9: Excuse me, Mr. Wakefield. Mr. Granby can't come down.
7: Why not?
9: He's dead.
3: Not Al.
10: You the manager of this theater?
11: That's right. I'm Wally Wakefield.
10: I'm from Homicide, Dan McBride. Have you touched anything in this dressing room since the body was discovered?
9: Not a thing. I found Mr. Granby just like that.
11: The reason he's in blackface, Lieutenant, is that he and his wife are due to go on. Incidentally, I went on stage and told the audience the remainder of the performance was canceled due to a death in the cast.
10: Good. I mean, what's

0: story on this man, Granby?
1: He was a relic from the old days of vaudeville. After all, burnt cork comics aren't exactly the new generation's idea of hip comedy.
0: Did he work by himself?
1: No, his wife played straight for him.
0: She here?
1: Downstairs. Oh, by the way, she hasn't seen the body yet. We thought it. We'd better get things cleaned up a bit first.
0: Yeah, and you discovered the body, right?
2: Yeah, yes, sir, Mr. Wakefield. We were all downstairs backstage. Asked me to come up here and send Al down to him and May.
0: May?
2: Yeah, that's Mrs. Granby. When I came up, the dressing room door was closed. I knocked. When I got no answer, I opened the door and peeked in on account of I'd seen Al in here just a few minutes before.
0: Mm-hmm. And he was lying just as he is now?
2: Yes, sir.
0: Did you ever see that knife before?
2: Many times. It's been in the prop room for years.
0: That'd be where the stage properties or supplies and other paraphernalia kept?
2: Right.
0: Yeah. Any idea who might have done this?
2: No, sir.
0: Did you hear any arguments, quarreling or anything before the stabbing?
2: No.
0: Yeah. Any strangers come in or go out your stage door?
2: No.
0: Okay. That'll be all for now, but we may want to talk to you again, so don't leave the theater.
2: Why should I leave? I work here all night.
0: Mr. Wakefield, as I recall, you said you hadn't seen the body until I arrived.
1: Right. After I'd insisted Mrs. Granby not come up here, I stayed with her trying to calm her down.
0: When did you see him last?
1: During the supper show.
0: How long have you known him?
1: Quite a few years, on and off. I used to manage a vaudeville house. I booked the act several times.
0: Mm-hmm. How'd you get along with him?
1: Oh, fine. Hey, look, you don't think I have
0: I was just asking a question.
1: We got along fine, very friendly.
0: Mm-hmm. Had he had any trouble, arguments or such, with any of the people who were working here?
1: One, his wife. Oh?
0: What sort of trouble?
1: Oh, the usual man and wife spats, professional jealousies popping up and so on. He had a big go-round only today, as a matter of fact. I caught her just as she was walking out of the show.
0: Did she say what made her decide to leave?
1: Said Al gave her a bad time, suspicious that she was getting involved with Tom Kent.
0: Who's Tom Kent?
1: A singer. Works in the Flash act on the bill.
0: Was she involved?
1: Well, she told me she wasn't. And as far as I know, she was always loyal to Al.
3: And I was always loyal to Al. You gotta believe me.
0: I'll try. Mrs. Granby, do you think you're up to looking at your husband's body now?
3: As up to it as I'll ever be, I guess.
0: What is it?
3: That body. That's not my husband.
0: It isn't?
3: No. Take that wig off him.
0: A wig, huh?
3: Mm-hmm.
0: There we are.
3: You see? That guy's got blonde hair. That's Tom Kent.

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It has a light, easy-to-like taste, so it makes good food even better. Good people, friendlier. And good times? Well, just try some and see.

0: sure Granby didn't leave the theater?
1: Sure as I'm standing here. Not by the stage door, anyway.
0: Did you get anything from the other ushers or doormen, Mr. Wakefield?
2: Checked them all. None of them saw Al Granby leave by any of the exits.
0: Hello. Communications? Lieutenant McBride here. I want you to put out a pickup on Al Granby. Suspicion of murder. About 5'10", auburn hair, balding in front. Now, give me the laboratory, please. This is Lieutenant McBride. I need a lab man over here at the Henry Irving Theater. Yeah, and have him bring a photographer along, too. Get him over here on the double. Hiya, Pat. You made good time. The body's right there. You know the angles I need. Shoot him.
3: Right, Dan.
0: Oh, and Dave, dust the knife handle for prints. And maybe the doorknob and the dressing table.
4: Yeah, I'll get everything I can.
0: While I was waiting for you guys, I figured out something. I think the blackface makeup and the wig and the dressing gown were put on this man after he was killed. Take a look at the hole in the fabric, right around the knife.
4: Yeah, you're right. The knife didn't make that hole. It was cut or torn so the dressing gown could be slipped over the knife handle.
0: Right. And I think he died immediately. There's only one blotch of blood here. Obviously, he didn't move around after the stabbing. Now then, come over here to the other side of the room. Now, this is a puzzler. There's bloodstains on the floor and on the windowsill. I'd say this is how Granby got out. He was bleeding, too.
4: Well, then he must have been wounded while attacking the dead man.
0: Not likely. The dead man was stabbed from behind, and there is no sign of a struggle.
4: Yeah, well, I suppose it could be that... Well, what was that?
0: Well, it sounds like the old doorman. Come on. Now, watch it, Dave. These stairs are tricky, and the whole stage is dark.
4: Well, here, I got my flashlight.
0: Oh, yeah, that's better.
1: Help someone!
0: It is the doorman. I can't see you, Pop. Are you okay? Dave, shine your light over there towards the stage door.
4: Hey, look. There he is, stretched out on the floor.
0: Take it easy, old-timer. Don't move. Don't move. Now, tell me, what happened?
1: He hit me on the head. Got away.
0: Who, Pop? Who?
1: Al Granby.
2: Who's there?
0: It's me, McBride.
2: Oh.
0: The idea of sneaking out here to the box office. I gave explicit orders no one was to leave the green room.
2: Well, I had business to attend to. We canceled a show tonight. That means a lot of refunds. I wanted to go over the receipts.
0: Why didn't you ask permission?
2: Well, I did. The cop you stationed at the green room said it's okay.
0: You should have asked my permission.
2: I'm sorry.
0: How'd you get out here? Through the stage door?
2: No, I came out to one of the fire exits side of the theater.
0: Were the lights on backstage when you left?
2: Yeah. Why?
0: We found the lights turned out, and Pop was slugged. Whoever clobbered him must have gotten out the stage door into the alley. You were seen in the alley.
2: The fire exit's open on the alley. I never touched the old boy. Look, if I was planning to take it on the lam, I wouldn't be here now, would I?
0: You might be. You could be out here emptying the till while looking for a chance to split.
2: Well, you could get laughs on that routine.
0: Okay, I'll give you a straight line. What about the fight you had with the tenor, Tom Kent, the dead man?
2: Who told you that?
0: One of the stagehands. Now, come on. Lock up your cash and get back to the green room.
5: Oh, hi, Dave.
4: Hi.
5: Are you about through? I've got all the pictures we need.
4: Yeah, I think I'm about done. The morgue's taking the body.
5: Yeah, Dan okayed it.
4: Yeah, well, where is he now?
5: Oh, he decided to investigate further. You know, the blood over there on the windowsill.
4: Oh, so that's why the window's open. Oh, what'd he do, get down the fire escape?
5: Yeah, he's on his way back up now.
0: It's hard to believe. When I was a rookie in uniform, I chased a guy up a fire escape to a third-story balcony. That was before I developed a balcony of my own. Well, at least the climb down and back was worth it. Even if I did get half the dust on the fire escape all over my nice new double knit.
5: Here, let me help you brush it off.
0: Oh, no, thanks. I can manage. By the way, I've concluded that Al Granby didn't slug the old doorman.
4: So what now?
0: I'm releasing all the suspects.
5: Hey, you found the murderer?
0: Not yet, but I have a hunch who it is. Let's go downstairs.
3: More questions, Lieutenant?
0: Not for now, Mrs. Granby.
2: Does that go for me also?
0: Yep, you're on your own. And you can buzz off too, Pop.
1: These are my working hours. I stay.
0: Do what you like. Right now, I'm going to concentrate on finding Al Granby.
3: If you find him, please call me. I gotta know what's happened to him.
0: I'll let you know, Mrs. Granby. Good night.
2: Good night.
3: Good night.
1: Good night, Lieutenant. I'll be around if you need me.
0: Thanks a lot. Hey, you two stick with me.
5: Okay. Hey, where are we going? Back downstairs into the theater.
6: Into the theater?
5: Yeah.
0: But this time, we're going by way of a fire escape.
7: The man sees your man what he can and he can't. No man makes exceptions for you. You learn to stay on your guard, looking out for your part. You learn boots nuts that are back of you, too. Like my daddy told, when you go after coal, you're not down there to take in the view. You keep respect for the man, concentrate all the time. Of course, beech nuts for the back of you, chew. What makes beech nuts such a traditional favorite? It's cause beech nut just keeps on getting better. It's a moisture, more satisfying chew. Next time you're buying chewing tobacco, try beech nut. You won't be disappointed. Then when your shift's done, you come back to the sun. You and the boys host a view. It ain't such a bad life. She ain't such a bad wife. You got your beech nut tobacco.

0: Oh, man. Funny how high two stories seems when you're outside a building.
1: Don't worry. If you fall, it's not any higher outside than it is inside.
2: Hey, hold it.
1: Yeah, this is the level we want. Yeah, we're lucky the window isn't locked.
0: Well, what's in there, Dan?
1: The property room.
2: Hey, this is directly below Al Granby's dressing room, isn't it?
1: That's what gave me the idea. Now then, when I open the window, everybody climb in.
2: Shh, be absolutely quiet.
3: Oh, gee, it's dark.
2: How about my flashlight?
1: No, can't take a chance.
0: Well, what are we looking for?
1: We're not looking for, we're waiting for.
3: Well, who are we waiting for?
1: I don't know for sure, but I have a hunch. Hey, close that window. I don't want whoever comes in to suspect anything. Now, that's good. Now, Dave, have your flashlight handy, but don't turn it on until I give the word.
3: Yeah, all set, Dan.
1: Okay, fellas, now be quiet and get behind that big packing case. No, not that one. This one. Now then, that door over there leads to backstage. It won't be long before someone comes through that door, and whoever it is, it'll be our murderer.
2: Shh. Someone's coming.
1: Okay, you. Hold it. Turn that flashlight on, Dave.
4: Don't shoot! It's me, Pop!
1: Yeah, we know it's you, Pop. We can see sharp and clear. Here, get your hands behind your back.
4: You have to do that.
1: I'm afraid so. After what you've done, I don't want you to get your hands on me.
4: How'd you know, Lieutenant?
1: A stagehand told me you used to perform in musical comedy. He said that sometimes, when you were singing as you worked around here, Tom Kent, whose voice was young and still in good form, made fun of you.
4: Well, he didn't have to needle me about sounding like a frog or an old crow. He never sang opposite Fritzy Shep or Blanche Ray or... I couldn't take it any longer. I had to wipe that sneer off his face.
1: You better not talk until you get a lawyer, Pop.
4: I know all that stuff about my rights. I don't want a lawyer. And I killed Al Granby, too.
0: Hey, what?
1: Because he saw you kill Tom Kent, right?
4: Right. He was a witness. I had to kill him.
1: Yeah, that's why he couldn't have slugged you backstage. He was already dead. And you were the only one with a key to the master light switch box. You switched off the house lights and faked being slugged.
3: Yeah, but why did you blacken Kent's face? Why that afro wig? And why wrap him in Granby's dressing?
4: Yeah, it was stupid, I guess, but I figured it would confuse the police long enough for me to take care of Al and get out of town. It was all for nothing, wasn't it, Lieutenant?
1: I'm afraid it was, Pop. And if you'd been thinking straight, you should have known that at your age you couldn't have carried off a packing case with a man's body in it.
3: Was that what I'm trying to drag out of the prop room? He'd never have made it.
1: Haven't you noticed? He didn't make it.
5: So there it is. She's missing all these great pictures. She needs everything.
6: That's amazing. Listen, I think I have exactly what you're looking for. It's a brand new thing. It's a Kodak Pocket Smile Saver Kit.
5: Look at that, will you?
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5: It's got a case and film and
6: 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And
5: well, that's everything she needs.
6: Exactly.
5: Well, listen, I can't spend a lot of money on this. It's only a hobby, girl.
6: This is perfect. This is less than
5: $30. Oh, that's terrific. So it's a complete outfit? I can't believe it.
6: How are you going to get this to her?
5: I'm going up on the roof like I get her everything. I'll just hand it to her as she goes by.
6: She goes
5: every
6: by?
5: 90 minutes.
6: Every 90
5: yeah,
6: minutes.
5: At an altitude of 38 feet.
6: That's
5: yeah.
6: Really
5: well, low. That liftoff was a little off. It's a good orbit. 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
6: Tell me how she got started as an amateur astronaut.
5: Boy, I wish I knew. 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
9: Death is the Puppeteer is a radio drama adapted by Glenn Hall Taylor. Lyle Wagner was heard as Dan McBride. 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

0: hope you're not hungry, dear Henry, dear Henry. 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
1: You don't mean...
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1: And now, Peter Paul Mounds, Almond Joy, and Cadbury Chocolate Bars presents Alien Worlds. Slowly rotating at the edge of deep space, 1,000 kilometers beyond the atmosphere of 21st century Earth, is the Arthur C. Clarke Astronomical Observatory, Starlab. Here, Starlab Research Director Dr. Maura Cassidy and scientists and technicians of the International Space Authority, ISA, watch over the countless stars and planets that fuel the silent distances beyond the giant space station. This week, the men and women of Starlab become entangled in the adventure of the Egyptian necklace, an intergalactic detective story in the Sherlock Holmes tradition.

0: The Royal British Museum freighter, Nile Delta, commanded by Captain Jack Lemus, is returning to Earth from the planet Thanatos. Aboard the freighter, the priceless King Tut exhibit, sent to Thanatos 2 weeks earlier as part of an interplanetary cultural exchange program.
1: Nile Delta to Starlab Control.
2: This is Starlab. Go ahead, Nile Delta.
1: Is that you, Jerry?
2: Affirmative, Captain. Are you planning to dock at Starlab on your way home?
1: No, not this time. An ISA tanker came up from Cannabis 12 and refueled us on the other side of Saturn. No, I just wanted to say hello and invite you around for a visit if you're ever in London. My wife's got quite a lovely sister she's trying to marry off. And I've got some 40-year-old brandy that'll lift you right out of your boots.
2: Thanks for the invitation, Captain. I'll take you up on it the first chance I get.
1: I'll be looking for you. Nile Delta, clear.
2: Starlab, out.
3: That alien ship's back again, Captain. 3,500 meters off the port bow.
1: Have you tried to contact her?
3: We tried, but she still doesn't respond.
1: All right, let's have another look at her. Full magnification this time. Hey, she's a beauty, isn't she? All white and slim like that. Do you recognize any of the markings, Tony?
3: Wait a minute. What's that on the tail fin?
1: The sun symbol?
3: No, just below it. The blue and gold bird with its wings spread out. Isn't that the same?
1: Hold on. She's dropping down a bit. Tony, she's been damaged. Top of the hull, amidships. There go the SOS flares. Let's get up alongside of her and see if we can help.
0: As the Nile Delta's navigator maneuvers the red and gray freighter into a side-by-side position with the damaged alien ship, Captain Lemus and First Mate Tony Cargill put on bright blue pressure suits and enter the freighter's airlock. A moment later, an enclosed metal flex walkway slowly telescopes from the Nile Delta's airlock to an access hatch which is irised open in the hull of the fluorescent white alien spacecraft.
4: You're very generous to give us your time and kindness.
5: Well, hello. Who are you?
4: My name is Piratep. I'm glad you didn't abandon us. Yours is the only vessel we've seen since the accident.
1: When did it happen?
4: 3 days ago. And some of our mariners have been injured. Is there a healer aboard your vessel?
1: Yes, there is. And we have a complete medical facility as well.
4: Then if you'll please follow me, we can begin transferring our injured to your ship. If you wish to remove your helmets, you'll be in no danger. We're oxygen breathers, too.
3: Whew, well, that's better, isn't it?
1: Aye, it was getting a bit stuffy in there.
4: This is Amontev.
6: Which of you is Captain Lemus?
1: Well, I am. How do you know my name?
6: We know the names of everyone aboard the Nile Delta. We also know it carries the afterlife treasures and mummified body of Tutankhamun.
1: Your ship isn't damaged at all, is it?
4: No, it isn't.
3: Don't look now, Captain, but I think we've been set up for a little of the old smash and grab.
1: What the bloody hell do you want with the King Tut treasure? It only has value on Earth. It's worthless out here.
4: We don't want the entire treasure, Captain. Only the beaded floral necklace.
1: It's not mine to give you. And even if it were, I wouldn't. I have a rule against being overly charitable to anyone who makes a fool of me or my friends. Come on, Tony, let's get back to the ship.
4: Please, Captain, don't force me to use this weapon.
3: A weapon? A tiny little thing? Let's get out of here, Captain.
4: Amontev?
6: Stop them, Piratev.

0: continues. The Royal British Museum freighter Nile Delta is returning to Earth from the planet Thanatos. Aboard the freighter, the treasure of the Egyptian boy king Tutankhamun. Midway between Earth and Saturn, a damaged alien spacecraft appears and fires SOS flares. Nile Delta Captain Jack Lemus and First Mate Tony Cargill board the alien ship to offer assistance. But inside, they discover they've fallen into a trap set by the aliens who want a beaded floral necklace from the King Tut treasure. An hour later on Starlab, Dr. Mona Cassidy and SET Captain John Graydon, not yet aware of the Nile Delta incident, enter the vestibule of Starlab's visual media theater.
1: John, how long has Buddy been in there?
2: About 6 hours.
1: 6 hours? Was he watching the outtakes from Gravity's Rainbow?
2: Oh, no, that was yesterday. Sunday, he sat through 5 old Stanley Kubrick films, and Monday it was a Daffy Duck festival. What he's watching today is anybody's guess. Maybe he fell asleep.
1: Well, I wish he'd sleep a little faster. We're going to be late.
3: Hi, Maura. Hi, John.
2: Buddy.
1: Buddy, didn't your mother ever tell you that if you watched too many movies, your face would break out and you'd go blind?
3: Very funny.
2: I think you've got that mixed up with something else, Maura.
1: I do? What?
2: I'll tell you later. Well, Buddy, what'd you see today?
3: The Guiding Light, All My Children, and Search for Tomorrow.
2: They're television soap operas from the 60s and 70s.
1: Soap operas? Why do they call them that? Were they musicals about people getting clean?
3: Not exactly, Maura. They were mostly about people getting dirty.
4: Dr. Cassidy, please contact the control bridge.
1: Oh, we'll never make the lecture at this rate. Have they repaired the intercom terminal in the theater, Buddy?
2: Well, it was working this morning.
1: Be back in a minute.
2: What did you think of those music tapes Ingrid brought back from Calibria? I was listening to one when I turned in last night. You know, the one with all the voices?
3: The Hymns of the Vanished Canal?
2: Yeah, that's it. And I fell asleep while it was still running and dreamed about kaleidoscope faces and stained glass animals all night. Incredible.
1: Let's get up to the bridge. Something's happened to the Nile Delta.
5: We were back aboard the Nile Delta. The rest of my chaps were still knocked out, and the necklace and the aliens were gone.
1: Is the necklace the only thing missing?
5: We don't know yet. We're still checking the manifest.
1: Have you notified the museum yet?
5: I'm going to do that just as soon as... Stand by, Starlab. Dr. Cassidy, our medical officer, Dr. Lomax, he's just come up from the cargo bay. He said the aliens opened the coffin, unwrapped the mummy down to the neck, and took a tissue sample from its face.
1: A tissue sample? Is Dr. Lomax absolutely certain about that?
5: He's positive, Dr. Cassidy, and he's holding up a little gold surgical instrument they dropped.
1: We'll put it in a safe place and we'll analyze it when you get here. See you around midnight, Captain. Starlab out.
5: Nile Delta clear.
1: Buddy, John, what do you think?
2: Well, we've got about 9 hours before the Nile Delta gets here. Let's go down to the library and pull the King Tut tapes out of the Egyptology section. Maybe we can turn up something.
1: Why not?
0: Meanwhile, at the Royal British Museum in London, Sir Dorian Bradford Gray, the museum's director, receives word of the Nile Delta incident. 15 minutes later, Sir Dorian reports the incident to British Prime Minister Lord Henry Gladstone Baggs. Within the hour, Lord Henry enters Buckingham Palace and conveys the news to Her Majesty Queen Victoria III.
6: And what about the aliens who perpetrated this awful crime, Lord Henry? Does the Ministry have any idea who they are?
7: I'm afraid we're still in the dark about that, Your Majesty.
6: Hand us the royal pen and ink, Lord Henry, and some royal stationery, too. This incident requires the services of England's most famous consulting detective, Agreed?
7: Oh, yes, by all means, Your Majesty, by all means.
6: Now, let's see. From Victoria Regina the Third.
7: Yes, yes, Your Majesty.
6: To Sona T. Fulm.
7: Without any shadow of a doubt.
6: My dear Mr. Fulm, a matter of some urgency has arisen.
7: Yes.
6: Which
7: pleasure, Your Majesty.
6: Requires your immediate and undivided attention.
7: Oh, Britannia.
0: Meanwhile, in the heart of London's West End, Sonar T. Foom and his associate Dr. MacGuffin Drone are spending a quiet afternoon in their rooms at 221B Pennybaker Street.

0: Did you say something, Grant?
1: I really must protest, Room. That instrument of yours had my London Gazette vibrating so rapidly, I could scarcely read today's news.
0: Please forgive me, Drone, but you know how restless I am when there's nothing afoot to test my keen powers of observation and deduction. And music does, after all, soothe the savage beast.
1: Well, if it's savage beasts you're interested in soothing, perhaps you should consider taking up residence at the zoo.
0: Careful, Drone. I think you're skating on rather thin ice with that one. Just a moment. Do my ears deceive me, or is that Mrs. Hudson's cat-like tread upon the stair? Yes, that's Mrs. Hudson, all right. No question about it. Come in, Mrs. Hudson.
2: Why, Mr. Foom, how on earth did you know it was me?
0: Elementary, my dear Mrs. Hudson. There are just three of us in the entire house. The doors and windows are latched from the inside. Dr. Drone and myself are, as you can plainly see, here in this room, which left only you, Mrs. Hudson, unaccounted for.
2: Oh, Mr. Foom, you never cease to amaze me.
0: I also perceive an envelope between the thumb and forefinger of your right hand, Mrs. Hudson. White, 6 inches square, addressed to me in violet ink.
2: Oh, my, yes, I nearly forgot. It just arrived.
0: May I have the envelope, please? Thank you. A message from none other than Her Royal Majesty.
2: You don't say. Her Royal Majesty?
1: How did you know that, Foom?
0: The return address, my dear Drone. I recognize the royal zip code.
1: Your powers of observation are absolutely uncanny, Foom.
0: Yes. And now... Gad, Drone. The Nile Delta's been set upon by alien beings, and King Tutankhamun's floral necklace has been purloined. Her Majesty requests that we go to Star Lab at once and assist in the investigation of this beastly crime. Mrs. Hudson, call the airfield and tell Smattering to prepare the Bellerophon.
2: Right away, Mr. Foom.
0: Now, let's get our equipment sorted out, Drone. The game is afoot, and a new adventure is at hand.

0: Alien Worlds continues. The Royal British Museum freighter, Nile Delta, is returning to Earth from Thanatos. Aboard the freighter, the treasures of Tutankhamun, sent to Thanatos 2 weeks earlier for exhibition. Midway between Earth and Saturn, the freighter is boarded by aliens who steal the King Tut floral necklace and take a tissue sample from the face of the boy king's mummy. When news of the Nile Delta incident reaches Queen Victoria III, she quickly notifies consulting detective Sonar T. Foom.
1: Let's get our equipment sorted out, drone. Her Majesty respectfully requests that we go to Star Lab at once and assist in the investigation of this beastly crime.
0: At the Pennybaker Street tube station, Foom and drone board an urban link train that carries them to a small spaceport near Croydon. Crossing the field to Launch Pad 6, they board Foom's powerful multi-atmosphere cruiser, the Bellerophon, England's most sophisticated privately owned spacecraft. 30 seconds later, the Bellerophon jets out over the gray waters of the English Channel, banks up into a glacier-like mass of white clouds, and rockets away towards Starland.
2: When Erica finishes replacing the AE-35 module, huh?
3: Will do, Dr. Cassidy. See you later.
2: Let's see. 9 o'clock. Well, time to feed my fish. Hi, Winston.
4: Hi, Emmett.
2: Hi, Orpheus.
5: Dr. Cassidy.
2: Hi, Dorothy. Yes, Dorothy, what is it?
5: I have a transmission coming through from ISA headquarters. It's Commissioner White.
2: I'll take it here. Patch him through.
6: Mara, I just received a transmission from the British Prime Minister. Sonar T. Foom is on his way up to help with the Nile Delta investigation.
2: Good. I've always wanted to meet that man. When did he leave?
6: Oh, about an hour ago. He should be docking in a few minutes. He and his partner officially represent the British government in this case, Mara, so give him all the help you can.
2: All right, Commissioner, I'll keep you posted. Star Lab out.
7: Good evening, Star Lab. This is the Bellerophon, Sonar T. Foom at the controls.
8: This is Star Lab. Go ahead, Bellerophon.
7: What is Star Lab's rotational profile?
8: 18 per minute on a variable axis of 0.3 degrees, non-correctable.
7: Thank you so much. At our present rate of speed and your present rate of rotation, I calculate our docking orbit insertion coordinates will be 208 degrees at subvector 671.
8: Hold on a minute. That's right. Did you calculate that in your head?
7: Of course.
8: That's amazing.
7: Nothing to it, really. Now, what do you have in the way of empty docking bays?
8: Number 14.
7: Thank you so much. And will you please inform Dr. Cassidy that we'll be there in 1 minute, 13 seconds.
8: Will do. Star Lab, out.
2: All right, Jerry, have Polly bring them to my quarters as soon as they dock, huh?
9: Okay, Mara.
2: Well, you two look more red-eyed than usual. Where have you been?
10: We went back to the library after dinner and ran the King Tut tapes again.
2: Did you come up with anything?
10: Yeah. You know that blue and gold bird symbol Captain Lemus described? The one on the tail fin of the alien ship?
2: Mm-hmm.
10: We found one just like it on King Tut's ecclesiastical chair.
2: What does the bird represent?
10: Well, it's actually a sacred vulture, and it represents the goddess Nekhebet, a guardian of Upper Egypt and protectress of childbirth.
11: When Captain Lemus gets here, we should run his visual scanner tapes of the alien ship against the library tapes to see if the symbols match.
2: And if they do?
10: If they do, we've concocted a pretty bizarre theory to explain why.
2: I'm listening.
10: Well, if the symbols match, and this is strictly hypothetical now, If they match, then maybe the aliens aren't aliens after all. Maybe they're Egyptians.
2: Come on, you two. Modern Egypt isn't capable of the kind of technology Captain Lemus described.
11: That's the bizarre part of the theory, Mara. We're not talking about modern Egypt. We're talking about ancient Egypt.
4: Good evening, Dr. Cassidy.
2: Mr. Thome. Dr. Drone, welcome to Starlight.
9: Thank you, Dr. Cassidy.
2: Mara, please.
11: And who are these gentlemen, Mara?
2: Space Exploration Team Captains John Grayton and Buddy Griff.
9: Nice to meet you. I believe you were discussing the possibility that the aliens who boarded the Nile Delta might in fact be ancient Egyptians.
2: Something like that, Doctor. It's a theory Buddy and John dreamed up.
11: I think we're going to get on very well indeed, gentlemen. Dr. Drone and myself were discussing a similar hypothesis not more than 15 minutes ago.
2: You were?
11: Congratulations, Captain Grayton.
10: Thank you, Captain Griff.
2: Mr. Thome, with all due respect to you and Dr. Drone, I find it hard to believe that we're dealing with 3,300-year-old Egyptians.
11: Not 3,300-year-old Egyptians, Mora, but rather the descendants of the high priests and priestesses who departed the earth following Tutankhamun's death.
2: Departed the earth? How?
10: The King Tut library tapes were full of references to skyships, Mora.
11: Tell me, gentlemen, did your theory arise from Captain Lima's description of the Nekhebet symbol on the tail fin of the alien ship?
10: That and the way the aliens were dressed.
9: Yes. Captain Lemus conveyed those very same descriptions to the museum. Fascinating, isn't it?
2: All right. Suppose these aliens are what you think they are. That still doesn't explain the theft of the necklace or why they took a tissue sample from the mummy.
11: The necklace is a puzzlement, Mora, but the tissue specimen isn't. It has long been our contention that the Egyptian kings were preserved for only one reason, so that in future their tissue could be rejuvenated for the purpose of monocellular replication. Cloning.
2: You mean you actually believe these aliens intend to duplicate Tutankhamun?
9: The ancient Egyptian religion was completely devoted to the concept of life after death, Mara. Most scholars and historians still maintain that the Egyptian afterlife was simply an abstract journey through an equally abstract underworld.
11: Dr. Drone and myself think otherwise. We believe the Egyptian underworld was a metaphor to describe the very real fact of physical immortality.
0: Thou art standing before Ra, who cometh from the east. His duration of life is infinite. His limit of life is everlastingness. Become one with Ra, and be received into the land of eternal triumph. A verse from the Papyrus of Ani, the Egyptian Book of the Dead, telling of a journey into the regions of life everlasting, immortality, the most beautiful and mysterious of all alien worlds.

Part 1 of The Adventure of the Egyptian Necklace was written by Ron Thompson and starred Linda Gary, Chuck Olson, Bruce Philip Miller, and Corey Burton, with special guest stars Philip Clark, John Abbott, Joe Baker, John Galt, Carol Bilger, and Nora Denny. Associate producer, Ron Thompson. Music director, Tom Rounds. Engineer, Stu Jacobs. Assistants to the producer, Roger Brossi and Jim Cook. Technical consultant, Peter Skye. Alien Worlds was created, produced, and directed by Lee Hansen and is distributed by Watermark Incorporated. And so until next week, this is Roger Dressler inviting you to join us for the conclusion of The Adventure of the Egyptian Necklace from the Elsewhere and Elsewhen of Alien Worlds.

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6: If you're paying this kind of money for a car, you'd want it to have a touch of style, legroom, four doors, and all that. 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
7: and his dog
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12: 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It could happen to you.
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12: In The Diary of Fate.
13: Yes, here it is. The name Walter Vincent. Occupation, chemist. Yes, Walter. For 4 years you have been an employee of the Randall Foundation for scientific research. And in that time, you have come to realize how wrong you were to select science as a life work. Although you were diligent and accurate, you lack inventiveness. And many times during recent months, your wife Carol has pointed out in no uncertain terms the long and fruitless road which lies ahead of you. This realization brought you to temptation and a choice. Now, for a moment, I, Fate, look ahead to a single instant in your life. An instant of decision.
14: I don't intend to give up everything now, Walter, no matter what it means.
15: Good. We still have a chance if we work together. You see, Kramer is going to give Philip that letter at the masquerade.
14: I don't understand,
15: Walter. And that means just one thing. I'll have to go to the masquerade in his place. And I'll have to get rid of Philip.
13: In that decision, Walter Vincent, you will find your goal and your destruction. Soon it will be time for a further entry under your name. When I have written, I will read from the record of Walter Vincent in the Diary of Fate.

0: in the life of Walter Vincent, an infamous decision was made. Yet in the final analysis, it was a little thing, seemingly insignificant, that determined the inevitable outcome. It is ever thus. Remember Walter Vincent, where it all started? You were driving home from the funeral of Professor Rudolf Tigman, an associate of the Foundation, who had died suddenly of a heart attack. Your wife and Philip Webb, also a chemist at the Foundation, were talking as you drove through the heavy rain.
1: He was a great scientist, old Tigman. The Foundation is certainly going to miss him.
2: Strange, isn't it? How suddenly and unexpectedly it can happen. Just like that, and it's all over.
3: Yeah, that's right, Carol.
1: I only hope I can achieve half as much in my life as he did in his. I'd consider it a lifetime well spent.
2: What? How can you say that, Philip? Professor Tigman was a lonely old man. He never really lived in his whole life. He never had any money or fun. Just work and more work. That's all he knew.
1: Yes, but look at all the splendid things he accomplished.
2: And where did that get him? I'll bet he wished plenty of times he'd enjoyed life more as he went along. Believe me, I'm not going to stake my happiness on a future I may never see.
1: Oh, excuse me, Carol. This next corner will be fine, Walter.
3: Oh, okay, Phil. Glad to drive you on home, though.
1: No, thanks. But there is one thing.
3: Yeah?
1: I'm going out to Tigman's lab tomorrow, and I'd appreciate it if you'd come along and sort of help me put his things in order out there.
3: Why, sure, Phil. Glad to.
1: Fine. See you tomorrow, then. Goodbye.
3: Goodbye.
2: Walter, I meant what I said about that future. I'm completely fed up with the way we live.
3: Oh, Carol, darling, don't talk like that. We'll get our chance one of these days.
2: One of these days can be a long, long time. I'm not going to wait much longer.
3: Well, you won't have to, honey. With Tigman gone, there are openings all down the line. And I'm almost a cinch to head my department.
2: Well, we'll see, Walter. We'll see.
0: Yes, Walter. The pressing impatience in Carol's heart is like a whip to your ambition, because you do anything to make her happy. But the next morning, when the promotions were announced, the one you expected went to Philip. It was a humiliating shock.

0: take it. By the time you arrived at Teichman's remote laboratory, you had regained control of yourself. And nothing was said of the promotion as you helped Philip pack the clutter of apparatus, supplies, and papers. And then, Walter, a little thing happened.
1: I guess you can get most of that stuff in this box, Walter.
2: Yes, I think so. By the way, what was Teichman working on, Phil, do you know?
1: I have no idea. I used to be his assistant, but for the last 6 months, they had me back in the office. I hope there's something in these papers that'll tell us.
2: Yeah. Well, I'll make a list of everything I put in this box.
1: Fine. I'll go get something to carry the books in.
2: Yeah. Oh, blast it anyway.
1: What happened?
2: Oh, my pen had leaked. I've smeared ink all over.
1: Oh, there's probably a blotter in that bottom drawer of the desk. Be back in a minute.
0: You open the desk drawer, Walter. And as you search for a blotter, your eyes fell on something else. Something destined to change your entire life. A notebook. At one glance, you realized what was in it. The results of the last 6 months of intense research by the great Teichman. A completely revolutionary method of cracking crude oil. You heard Philip returning, and quickly, you slipped the notebook into your pocket and turned to face him.
2: By the way, Phil, I haven't congratulated you on your promotion yet. I think it's great.
1: Thanks, Walter. I appreciate that. It was between us, you know, and, well, I thought maybe you'd...
2: Oh, I'd resent it? No, not me. You make a better executive than I, anyway. I'd be lost out of the lab.
1: Oh, thank you, Walter. I'm taking my vacation soon, and when I get back, let's get together, huh?
2: Sure.
1: Oh, by the way, what are you working on, Walter?
2: Petroleum. Okay. Yes, and I think I may have something, too. Or don't say anything about it, Phil. You see, I'm not sure yet, but if I'm on the right track, it'll be big. Very big.
0: Yes, Walter. Because of a leaking fountain pen, you alone had found Teichman's notebook. You could have turned it over to the foundation, but you had other ideas. In the days that passed, you made certain that nowhere else among Teichman's papers was there a hint of what he had been working on. You checked and tested his formula. It was complete and accurate. Then, at last, you were ready. The startling announcement came out that you, Walter Vincent, had devised a new and revolutionary method for refining crude oil.
3: This is amazing, Walter. As the director of the Randall Foundation, I congratulate you. And leave it to me, my boy. I'll see to it that you get a position at once where you can really exercise your ability.
2: Well, thank you, Dr. Kramer.
4: And congratulations, Walter.
2: Thank you.
4: That was great publicity for the outfit. And say, I want you to pose with Dr. Kramer here, and then we'll get some individual portraits, some action shots of you in the lab, too. You know, the papers are going to eat this up.
0: Yes. Just 3 short weeks after you had stolen Professor Teichman's notebook, Walter, your world was completely changed. You had a new job at more than double your old salary. You were known in scientific circles as a very promising young man. And Carol, of course, was delighted. But the change, Walter, had been brought about by your choice for evil. And already forces were gathering against you. Even as you relished your newfound glory, and Carol chattered happily about a forthcoming party, another little thing happened.
5: Oh, Walter, this will be the first party we've gone to in years where I can really feel like somebody.
2: Yes, I know. Well, I told you our break would come one day.
5: Oh, I'm glad it's a masquerade. I've got the most wonderful idea for a costume. Marie Antoinette.
2: Oh?
5: But oil. Going to be expensive.
2: Oh, darling, I don't care if it is. We can afford it now, and if it'll make you happy, you... Oh, I'll get it, Carol.

0: Hello? Walter Vincent speaking.
1: This is Dr. Kramer, Walter. Do you know when Philip Webb is coming back from his vacation?
0: The day after tomorrow, I think, Doctor.
1: Oh, that's too bad.
0: Why? What's the matter, Doctor?
1: Well, I'm leaving town tonight, and I wanted to see him before I left. A very strange thing just happened, Walter. It was like getting a message from the grave.
0: A message from the grave? What do you mean, Doctor?
1: An envelope addressed to Philip just arrived. It was evidently lost in the mail. You see, it's from Professor Teichman. It must be about the work he was doing when he died.
2: Yes, Walter. A little thing. A misaddressed envelope. A letter lost in the mail now suddenly loomed up in your life as a huge stumbling block. It would topple your whole world into ruin. You knew that somehow you had to get that letter or you were trapped. But you realized that the first thing you had to do was tell Carol. Tell her the whole thing. You had to know if you could depend on her.
0: And that's the way it happened, Carol. That's the whole story. Well, don't just stand there. Say something.
3: It's such a shock. I don't know what to say. You've got to get that letter, Walter. Some way you've got to get it.
0: That's what I wanted you to say, Carol. I had to know if I could count on your help.
3: I don't intend to give up everything now, Walter. No matter what it means.
0: Good. We still have a chance, if we work together. You see, Kramer is going to give Philip that letter at the dance.
3: I don't understand,
0: and
3: Walter.
0: And that means one thing. I'll have to go to the masquerade in his place. And I'll have to get rid of Philip.
2: Yes, Walter. Because of a fountain pen that leaked. A little thing. You were faced with a decision. And your choice was for evil. Now, because of another little thing. A misaddressed envelope. You were threatened with exposure and disgrace. A net of circumstances was closing around you. Soon there would be no escape. Soon I will write again under your name in the Diary of Fate.

0: was 3 days later. Three tense, worried days later, but you, Walter, finally added the last detail to your method of murder. Philip had returned from his vacation, and you had talked to him. Then you explained your scheme to Carol.
1: Oh, Walter, I'm afraid. Are you sure there's no other way?
2: Positive. I've looked for that letter every place I possibly could since Kramer's been gone. I can't find it. There's nothing else we can do.
1: All right, Walter.
2: Now listen, I've talked to Philip. He's going to the masquerade as Pinocchio. He's got a mask that covers the whole head, and it'll fit me. I told him today that I had to go to New York, so he thinks you're going to the dance with him. I want to be sure a lot of people know that.
1: Well, that'll be easy. Then what?
2: Saturday evening, I'll get on the train here and get off when it stops at Maplewood. You meet me there with a car.
1: And bring you back here?
2: Yes. Then I'll take care of Philip. We'll go to the dance, get the letter from Kramer, and leave. I'll catch a plane. I've already got the reservation under the name of Jones. I'll overtake the train and get back on it. All you know is that Phil was a little high when he took you home.
1: Oh, Walter, what if something goes wrong?
2: Nothing can go wrong, I tell you. Not if we're careful and use our heads. The hardest time will be the dance. We'll really have to play our parts there. And play them well.
0: Yes, Walter. From now on, you'd have to play a part. And play it well. For murder is a hazardous game. Where they would do the most good, you'd drop casual bits of information about your trip to New York. And that Philip was escorting Carol to the dance. And finally, on Saturday night, you even fixed it so David Sloan, the Foundation's public relations man, was at the station with Carol to see you off.
3: So if you can drop in and see him, it'll be worth a feature story in his new magazine.
2: Well, I'll certainly try, David. It all depends on how much time I have.
1: Well, Mr. Vincent, busy or not, you better find time somewhere to write me every day. Understand?
3: Sorry you're going to miss that masquerade tonight, old boy. That's the one thing nobody really should miss.
2: Don't I know it. And I'm sending Carol with Philip Webb. Pinocchio and Marie Antoinette should make quite a pair. Hey, you think I can trust them together?
3: I think so. Pinocchio's made of wood, you know.
1: Yes, but there are no strings on him either.
3: I'll keep an eye on them, Walter. Have a good time in the city and hurry back.
2: I will, David. Better get aboard, Carol. Now, don't forget, one block south of the station at Maplewood. And don't be late.
4: I won't, don't worry. I'll get rid of David and leave right away.
0: As the train traveled a few miles to Maplewood, you talked with the porter about your compartment, tipped him lavishly, spoke to the conductor, and made certain that several of the passengers were aware of your presence and would remember you. Then, as the train pulled to a stop in Maplewood, you stepped off quickly, quietly, melted into the crowd. A few minutes later, you were with Carol in your car, speeding back the way you had come.
2: Better slow down a little, Carol.
1: We have to hurry, Walter.
2: Slow down, I said. All we need right now is to be picked up for speeding. That'd fix things fine.
1: When we get to Phillips, shall I wait for you?
2: No. Go on home, put on your costume. I'll pick you up in his car.
1: All right. We're almost there. It's down on the next block.
2: Okay, turn here and stop. I'll walk the rest of the way.
1: Walter.
2: What?
1: Walter, be careful.
2: Don't worry, this will be easy. The tough part's going to be that dance afterwards, and don't forget that for a minute. Now go on home and get dressed. I got to get going.

0: What it... Why, Walter, I thought you were on your way to New York.
1: Well, I'm supposed to be. You're still going to the dance, aren't you?
0: Of course. I'm just dressing now.
1: Well, let me in, Philip. Leon, I got to talk to you.
0: Sure, come in. What is it, Walter? What's wrong?
1: Is anyone else here now?
0: No. Walter, what's the matter?
1: Philip, are you going to be alone tomorrow?
0: Why, yes. Yes, I am.
1: All day? You're not expecting anyone? Not going out?
0: No, not until 9 tomorrow night. Oh, why?
1: Oh, that's fine. Philip, I'm in a jam. Bad one. I want to stay here tonight. Could you help me out?
0: Now, wait a minute. I think you'd better start at the beginning and tell me all about it.
1: All right, but... Oh, is that whiskey there in the decanter? I really need a drink, Phil.
0: Well, I'll get it for you. I've never seen you like this, Walter. You're in bad shape. Oh, here you are.
1: Thanks. Well, Philip, it's like this. Oh, the glass. I'm sorry, Phil. It slipped.
0: Oh, forget it. You'd better sit down, Walter. I'll pick up the pieces. It's nothing. Go on, sit down, Walter. Walter, the poker, what are you...
2: Yes, Walter. Killing Philip was simple. For a moment you stared down at him, lying dead in front of his fireplace. Then you moved quickly. You took his keys from his pocket, set his watch ahead to midnight and smashed the crystal. Arranged the room to look as if he had fallen and struck his head while replacing a light bulb in the chandelier. Then you entered his bedroom. When you came out again, you were Philip Webb, fully dressed in the bizarre costume of Pinocchio. A few minutes later, in Philip's car, you picked up Carol and drove to the masquerade.
3: Walter, be sure everything's all right. You didn't make any mistake.
1: No, I didn't. Now stop worrying me, will you? You keep watching me in there, and just as soon as I get that letter from Dr. Kramer, you fake a headache so we can leave.
3: All right.
1: And don't let me get stuck with anybody while I have to talk too much.
3: I won't.
1: All right. We better go on in. And for heaven's sake, act like nothing's happened. Everything depends on this now.
4: Well, I'll be. Pinocchio, you old rascal. Get up, terrific.
5: Oh, you like it?
4: Phil, that's a wonderful costume. I got to get a picture of that one. What a head and what a face.
3: I told him it was going to be the best in the place.
4: That's great, Carol. It really is. Say, you're rather pretty good yourself, Marie Antoinette.
3: Thank you.
4: It's sure too bad old Walter had to miss this party. We're really going to have a time tonight.
1: Kramer hasn't shown up yet, Carol, but he should be here any minute. How am I doing? Heard your comment?
3: You're doing fine. I don't think anybody suspects a thing. Just keep it up.
1: Don't worry, I will. We can't slip now.
4: Oh, Philip, pardon me, folks. Phil, Dr. Kramer just came in. He wants to see you a minute. He's back there in the corner.
6: Oh, thanks a lot, David. I'll go right away.
3: I'll wait for you here, Philip.
7: Well, hello there, Philip, or should I say Pinocchio. That certainly is a fine costume.
6: Oh, hello, Dr. Kramer.
7: What I wanted to see you about, Philip, is a letter. It was lost in the mail, I presume. You see, it's for you, from Professor Tigman.
6: From Tigman?
7: Yes, I have it here. Do you want it now? I can just as easily keep it until Monday.
6: No, I'll take it now, Doctor, and thank you very much.
3: Oh, Philip...
6: Excuse me, Doctor. Yes, Carol?
3: I'm sorry, but my head is splitting. Would you mind taking me home?
6: Oh, that's too bad, Carol. Of course not. Come along.
1: I've got it, Carol. I've got the letter. Now nobody will ever know. Now we're set for life.
2: Yes, Walter, it was all over now. You had the letter. The perfect alibi for murder. All you had to do was leave the dance, get back on the train, and you were safe. But But take heed, you who listen, lest you think fate unjust, a conspirator in evil. In a few moments, I will write for the last time under the name Walter Vincent. When I have written, I will read from the Diary of Fate.

0: Yes, Walter. As you and Carol moved toward the door of the ballroom, you were confident that your masquerade had been successful. Yes, your impersonation of Philip Webb had been perfect. And now safety lay only a few feet away. But then, Walter, another little thing happened.
1: Let's get going, Carl.
2: Oh, my heel.
1: Carol, what's the matter?
2: The heel of my slipper broke and caught in my skirt.
3: Let me get it.
4: Attention, ladies and gentlemen. Here's the high fun of the evening. Yes, friends, this has been a wonderful party. And now, hey, wait a minute. Don't let that Pinocchio get away.
5: I've
4: got a big surprise for you. You can't leave now.
5: I've got to leave.
4: The judges committee has selected the outstanding masquerader of the evening, none other than Pinocchio. Now, folks, it's midnight. And you're first, my boy, so remove your mask, Pinocchio, and take a bow, Mr. Philip Webb.
1: Remove your mask? No! No!
4: Come on, folks. He's back. We'll give you a hand, Phil.
1: Come on, stop it!
4: I got it all.
6: Why? It's not Phil Webb. It's Walter Vincent.
0: Yes, Walter. Your masquerade was perfect. So perfect that you won first prize and destroyed your own alibi. And now, as the seconds tick away inexorably toward the moment of your execution for murder, your wife Carol, for her part in the crime, sits alone in her prison cell, waiting hopelessly for an empty future. And now it is time to close the book. Another entry has been duly noted on the pages of eternity. And justice has been served. In the case of Walter Vincent, as in the cases of all mortals, I, fate, am but the instrument of a plan. And the countless little things that happen are the tools with which I work. Because of a fountain pen that leaked, this man, Walter Vincent, was given an opportunity, and he chose for evil. Then, because the heel of a slipper broke and delayed his escape for a few critical seconds, I, fate, brought him to justice. Ponder well the moral, you who listen. And remember, there is a page for you in...

The cast included Herbert Litton, Tom Brown, Gloria Blondell, Peter Leeds, John Arthur, Ray Erlenborn, Ivan Dittmars, and Hal Sawyer. 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

there is a fifth dimension beyond that which is known to man. It is a dimension as vast as space and as timeless as infinity. It is the middle ground between light and shadow, and it lies between the pit of man's fears and the summit of his knowledge. This is the dimension of imagination. It is an area which we call the Twilight Zone.

0: You're going to do good today, Lou. I can tell.
1: Yeah? How can you tell, Tommy?
0: Because you're the best salesman there is.
1: Well, maybe I used to be.
2: You are, Lou. You always have such neat stuff.
1: Oh, yeah, I got everything. A little bit of this, a little bit of that. Something for everybody. Help me set up the table, will you, Tommy?
0: Sure.
1: There we go. We'll be ready to start in a minute.
2: What's in the bag today, Lou?
1: Take a look. See anything you like?
2: Lots of toys!
1: Always. Which one's your favorite?
2: Let's see. The little wind-up dogs. They're so cute. And the monkeys.
0: And the zap gun. It's cool. Pow, pow, pow.
1: I thought I gave you one to test for me.
0: You did, but, they kind of broke.
1: Don't worry about it. I'll give you another one later.
3: How you doing today, Bookman?
1: Oh, just fine, officer. Another day, another dollar. You know how it is.
3: Gonna sit up right here in the corner?
1: I thought I might, yes, if that's all right with you.
3: Well, just don't block the sidewalk. People coming and going.
1: I wouldn't think of it, officer.
3: Or you'll have to move. You don't want a citation, do you?
1: Oh, absolutely not. All these busy people can't hold up commerce.
3: You know, Bookman, maybe you should find yourself another line of work. Streets are so busy these days, there ain't much room for a pitch man anymore.
1: Isn't that the truth?
3: You got a permit, don't you?
1: Why, I'm sure I do. Now, where did I put it? Oh, yes, it's in my other jacket. Would you like me to go get it for you, officer?
3: Just be sure you bring it next time.
1: I will. Thank you, officer. Good day to you.
4: Hey, honey, look at these cute stuffed animals.
1: They are, aren't they? Absolutely adorable. Here, let me wind up one for you.
4: How much?
1: Only $7.98 in your choice of colors. 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
4: Nope, no kids.
1: Well, a niece or nephew, then. These make great birthday presents, stocking stuffers, a big hit at parties. Have you ever seen anything so delightful? Look at the way they move.
5: It is cute, don't you think, Walter?
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5: Oh.
1: Now, these aren't your ordinary toy animals. 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Plus, you never have to feed them or take them to the vet. I call them the ideal pet. Go ahead, pick it up. Feel that fur, so soft and lifelike.
5: Thank you, anyway.
1: They're on sale. Special July clearance. Everything's half off today. Gift items for the men, perfume for the ladies. How about a wristwatch? Did you see these genuine gold necklaces?
6: Street scene. Summer. The present. Man on a sidewalk. Age 60-ish. Occupation? Pitchman. Name, Lou Bookman. A regular fixture for the summer, the kind you pass by every day and don't pay much attention to anymore. A rather minor component to a hot July in the city. A nondescript, commonplace little man with a wrinkled suit, a pork pie hat, and a loud necktie that always seems to be coming loose at the collar. A man whose life is a treadmill built out of sidewalks and street corners everywhere. Lou Bookman. A walking rebuttal to the American dream, which states that success can be carved, gouged, or grubbed out of the landscape no matter where you are, whether it be log cabins or tenement buildings. Because Lou Bookman has not even a nodding acquaintance with success, and his dreams only extend from the curb to where the sidewalk ends. But in just a moment, Lou Bookman will have something to occupy his time which transcends both success and failure. He'll have to concern himself with survival. As of 3 o'clock this hot afternoon, Mr. Bookman will be stalked by his toughest customer to date, a man in a black suit who's out to close a deal of his own and who won't take no for an answer. In the Twilight Zone.
7: And now, the Twilight Zone and our story, One for the Angels, starring Ed Begley Jr., with Stacy Keach as your narrator.
1: Sir, how about a nice new pen? Guaranteed to ride upside down, underwater, in zero gravity. Ma'am, let me give you a free sample of my new perfume. It's called Scent of Mystery, and I promise it will bring you all the love and romance you ever dreamed of. How about you, sir?
8: Nothing for me.
1: No? You sure?
8: I'm just observing.
1: The reason I ask is you've been standing there for quite a while. Are you quite sure I can't show you anything? What about a new digital watch? Comes in a gift box.
8: Not today, Mr. Brookman.
1: Oh, you know my name. Have I seen you before? You look...
2: Who are you talking to, Lou?
1: What? Oh, that man there in the black suit.
2: Which man?
1: The one standing by the... Well, I don't see him now. He must have moved on. Strange, don't you think? To be wearing a black suit on a day like this.
2: It's getting awful late.
1: Is it really?
2: I gotta get home before my mom gets mad.
1: You run along then, Tommy. You absolutely positively can't be late for dinner.
2: You gonna have dinner now, too?
1: Sure, Maggie, sure. Guess it's about that time.
2: What are you gonna have?
1: Oh, a lovely repast, no doubt. The chef's special.
2: We're having spaghetti and meatballs. My favorite.
1: Sounds positively scrumptious. I think I have a can left myself.
9: I'll help you put your stuff away.
1: Oh, don't worry. I can do it.
2: Hey, Lou, can I walk with you?
1: That would be my pleasure, Maggie, to be in the company of such a pretty girl like yourself.
9: Hey, Lou!
10: Hey, Lou!
9: Hey, Lou.
10: Hey, Lou.
9: What's going on, Lou?
10: Hey, want to play with us, Mr. Bookman? Come on!
1: I'd love to, children, but I must get home to my plants. Delicate creatures, you know.
9: Your plants?
1: My wisterias. They've been cooped up in this heat all day.
9: Oh, so what? Show us some toys.
2: And magic tricks.
1: I don't have much magic left.
9: And the zip gun.
2: I want to see the fuzzy doggies.
1: Carrie, is that a new bathing suit?
2: Yeah.
1: Well, don't you look nice. And Bobby, where have you been? I haven't seen you all week.
9: I was sick.
1: Then you shouldn't play in the water like that.
9: Aw, I'm all better now.
1: Let me feel your forehead. Why, what's this? A quarter stuck behind your ear. No wonder you were sick.
9: Wow!
2: Oh, me, come on.
1: I don't think anybody else has a temperature, but maybe you could test these. Let me see. These rings, to be sure they're okay.
11: All right, toys! Yes.
1: Oh, they may look like toys, but they're not toys you can buy at the Five and Dime. Anybody can sell toys, but these, my young friends, are very, very special. Did you know they're among the wonders of the world?
2: Go ahead, Lou. Give them the pitch.
1: Young ladies and gentlemen, the rings you now have on your fingers come from a remote corner of the Tibetan mountain country. Do you know where that is?
11: No,
1: Well, it's where the wisest people in the world live. The jewels are patterned, shaped, and forged by strange little men who work underground, far from the light of day. Some folks call them...
9: The Moly Men!
1: Right, Bobby, the Moly Men. They use magic words and incantations to produce what look like toys. But each and every one they make has extraordinary powers.
9: What kind of powers?
1: The power to keep a person young forever. Science can't explain it. Your teacher wouldn't believe it. Your mother and father either. But it's true. And when the Moly Men are finished, they...
9: They say the magic words. Mini
1: tackle. Words that hold a strange power from another world. The power of the life force. Watch the jewel in the ring. When it changes color, something is about to happen. You'll get your wish. So remember, be careful what you wish for tonight, children, because it's absolutely, positively going to come true.
9: You know what, Mr. Bookman? You're my best friend.
2: No, he's not, Bobby. He's my best friend.
1: See you later, children, for the Bookman ice cream cone and social hour after dinner. Same time, same place. Don't forget now.
9: We won't.
2: Come on, Lou. I gotta go home.
5: That you, Mr. Bookman?
1: Good evening, Mrs. Magnuson.
12: Hiya, Lou. Need a hand?
1: That's all right, Mr. Stolberg. I got it.
12: You make out okay today?
1: Oh, yes, as always. Sold out half my merchandise.
12: Yeah? It looks like you got a whole lot left. Want to come over for a cold one?
1: That's kind of you, but I'm on the wagon these days.
12: Well, I'll keep one on ice for you anyway.
1: Hello, my beautiful wisterias. And how have all you been today? Did you say you're thirsty? I'll bet you are. Here, have a drink of water on me. Not too much now.
8: Mr. Bookman?
1: Oh, you could give a man a heart attack sitting there like that.
8: I didn't mean to startle you.
1: Say, how did you get in my apartment?
8: I let myself in.
1: But you couldn't. I keep it locked.
8: You are Louis J. Bookman, aren't you?
1: That's right. Something I can show you?
8: I don't think so.
1: Something in, let me see, collar stays, maybe, or neckties. You look like a man who needs a new tie, something brighter than the one you're wearing.
8: Mr. Bookman, I'm not here to buy anything.
1: Then what in the world do you want?
8: Let's get down to business, shall we? Yes, here it is. Louis J. Bookman, age 69, right?
1: 70 in September.
8: Well, I must say you don't look it.
1: Nice of you to say so, young man. I try to keep busy.
8: Occupation, pitch man, correct?
1: Are you a census taker? If you are, let me sit down. I hope this doesn't take too long.
8: Not exactly. Born in New York City?
1: That's right.
8: Father Jacob Bookman, mother Flora. Father's place of birth, Detroit, Michigan. Mother's place of birth, Syracuse, New York.
1: My, you have it all down in that book of yours, don't you?
8: We have to keep these things efficient. Now, today is the 19th of July, and your departure is at midnight tonight.
1: My departure? Excuse me.
8: Go right ahead.
1: Hi, Maggie, darling.
2: My doggies broke, Lou.
1: Let me see. Oh, here's your trouble right here. See this little cogwheel? You pushed down on the key when you were winding it.
2: Can you fix it?
1: I can try.
2: Yeah! Oh, Lou, you're so smart. You can do anything.
1: Hear that, mister?
8: Mm-hmm.
1: I'd introduce you two, but I don't know your name.
8: No need.
2: I think I got it now, Lou. Thanks.
1: You're very welcome. Oh, this gentleman has come here to ask me a lot of questions. You're not the police, are you?
8: Hardly.
1: Oh, kind of gave me a turn.
2: Huh?
1: I'm glad he's not the police. I've got my vendor's license here somewhere. I thought maybe I forgot to renew it or something.
2: Who's the police, Lou?
1: This gentleman here.
2: What gentleman?
1: That one in the other chair.
2: Which chair?
8: Mr. Bookman, she can't see me or hear me.
1: Why not?
2: Why not what, Lou?
1: Why can't you see him or hear him?
2: See who? It works great now, Lou. Thanks a lot. See you after supper, huh?
1: Wait a minute. What about our manners? Aren't you going to say goodbye?
2: Oh, yeah. Goodbye, Lou. Thanks.
1: I mean to the gentleman.
2: Oh, it's a game. I get it. The Invisible Man. Goodbye, Mr. Invisible Man. See you, Lou.
1: I can see you, yet she can't.
8: Only those who are to accompany me can see me. Understand my words, Mr. Bookman? Only those who are to accompany me.
1: I'm still not sure I...
8: Now then, don't you think you'd better start making your arrangements?
1: Arrangements for what?
8: For your departure.
1: My departure where?
8: You still don't get it. I just never understand you people. You get this idiotic notion that life goes on forever, and of course it doesn't. Everyone has to go sometime.
1: Go? You don't mean...
8: That's right.
1: No, that's ridiculous. I don't have time. I'm a busy man, a very busy man. Let me make you a cup of tea before you go.
8: No, thank you.
1: Take a look around. You can see how busy I am. My flowers, for example. I have a green thumb. Whatever I touch, well, it grows, if I do say so myself. I won second prize last year at the YMHA Flower Show. See the plaque on the wall? Wisteria, open class.
8: Oh, nice.
1: Nice? Is that all you can say? Look at them, will you? You've never seen flowers like these.
8: And what I further don't understand is how little you appreciate the nature of your departure.
1: I thought we were finished with that subject.
8: Think of the poor souls who go in violent accidents. These are the non-precognition victims. We're not permitted to forewarn them. You, on the other hand, Mr. Bookman, fall under the category of natural causes.
1: Natural causes? What's natural about it?
8: As opposed to accidents, car crashes, things like that.
1: You know, I find you a devious sort of fellow. Very devious. Not to say dishonest.
8: In what way?
1: I can see it in your eyes. You don't want to look at me. To tell the truth, I'm not sure I like you very much. Why don't you just come out with it and say what's on your mind?
8: Mr. Bookman, I have done everything but phone your own undertaker. How much clearer do you want it? If you still don't know who I am...
1: Don't touch my flowers.
8: If you need an illustration...
1: I told you, don't touch them.
8: I thought this might erase any doubts.
1: You touched one and it wilted and died... right there on the spot.
8: Sorry. That was unavoidable.
1: It actually turned black. Do you mean your death?
8: Exactly, Mr. Bookman. Now, shall we get down to business?

0: Time of departure is midnight tonight. I trust that will suit you.
1: Did you say tonight?
0: The preordination is for death during a nap. I presume this, too, will meet with your approval.
1: What if it doesn't?
0: You'll find this a relatively simple and painless and barely noticeable...
1: Please, I don't want to go.
0: They never do.
1: But I can't go yet. For one thing, there's nothing wrong with me. I'm a healthy man. Outside of a cold last winter and an infected splinter, I don't think I've been sick a day in the past 20 years.
0: Be that as it may, the departure time is set for midnight, and at precisely midnight, it will be.
1: Don't I have anything to say about that?
0: Not as such. We are, however, required to consider appeals.
1: What kind of appeals?
0: There are three categories.
1: So I need to fill out a form, right? Give me one, and I'll start right in on it.
0: No forms. We listen to what you have to say up to a point, but frankly...
1: What are the categories again?
0: Frankly, Mr. Bookman, I must tell you that I see very little here in the way of an extenuating circumstance. In any event, there are three major categories of appeals. One is hardship cases.
1: What kind of hardship?
0: Do you have a wife or family who might suffer your demise beyond a reasonable degree?
1: No. No family.
0: Second category is priority cases. Statesmen or scientists, primarily. Men on the verge of discoveries. I take it you're not working on any major scientific pursuit at the moment.
1: No, I'm not. What about the third category?
0: Well, Mr. Bookman, that would be unfinished business of a major nature.
1: I don't know how major this would seem to anyone else.
0: Go on.
1: But I've never made a truly successful pitch.
0: A sales pitch? Oh, surely you must have many times over if that's your profession.
1: Yes, it's what I do, and I've managed to get by after a fashion. But I never hit it just right, you know?
0: I'm not sure I...
1: The man I learned from back in the Kearney, he had it. He could sell igloos to the Eskimos. But what I'm talking is a big pitch. One where it finally all comes together and the words just flow off my tongue. Not just any words either. Something I believe in. Something so good that people won't have a choice. They'll have to listen. A pitch so big the sky will open up. A pitch for the angels. I guess that wouldn't mean much to you. But it would mean a great deal to me. It would mean that I could have one moment in my whole life when I was successful at something. Just one moment when the children would be able to be proud of me.
0: The children?
1: I've always had rather a fondness for children.
0: That's in the record.
1: Then you know how I feel.
0: Not precisely, but... The problem here, Mr. Bookman, is that you'd require a delay until...
1: Until I could make a pitch. The kind of pitch I told you about.
0: One for the angels.
1: That's right.
0: I'm terribly sorry, Mr. Bookman. You see, these categories are fairly specific and...
1: I see.
0: And when reference is made to unfinished business of a major nature, well, the only interpretation to be made here is simply that...
1: That my business isn't major enough.
0: That's not quite the way we look at it.
1: That I'm not, then. What other way is there to look at it?
0: What I mean is that, unfortunately, Mr. Bookman, the ability to achieve success in a given professional venture is hardly of a significant...
1: I get it. You don't have to spell it out. I'm small potatoes. And who cares what happens to a potato? They're nothing special.
0: We try to approach each case on an individual basis.
1: Only some are more individual than others. Oh, don't worry about it. I've heard the same thing all my life. We go out the way we came in. Since I never had that much to start with, that's how I'm supposed to leave. It's not your fault. You're just doing your job.
0: It means a great deal to you, does it?
1: You could say that.
0: Uh-huh. It would be highly irregular.
1: So's this whole thing, if you ask me.
0: But under the circumstances, I believe we might...
1: Yes?
0: We might be able to grant you a one-time delay, Mr. Bookman. A conditional one, you understand.
1: Until?
0: What do you mean, until? Until you've made this pitch you're talking about.
1: I can stay alive until then?
0: That's the arrangement. I'll have to think of some way to write it up.
1: You do that. As for me, I think it's a fine bargain.
0: More than generous, frankly.
1: It's been awfully nice talking to you, mister. I didn't get your name.
0: About this pitch, Mr. Bookman.
1: Yeah?
0: When might we expect it?
1: When? Soon.
0: What does soon mean to you?
1: That's hard to say. Gets into definitions, doesn't it? You have a dictionary with you. No, I didn't think so. But it's a pretty simple word when you get right down to it.
0: Soon means in the near future, the very near future.
1: Not right away, though. And after a while, it's all relative, isn't it? Soon compared to what? A week? A month? A whole life?
0: Mr. Bookman.
1: That's open to interpretation, you see. So my answer to you is, maybe not this year, maybe not next year either, but soon.
0: Mr. Bookman, I have a very odd feeling that you're taking advantage of us.
1: Do you? Do you really? That's a pity. Because I am.
0: Mr. Bookman.
1: I just won't make any pitches at all. Didn't think of that, did you? As long as it's up to me, I won't even hardly open my mouth. I don't have to if I don't want to. That's the term, so you run along now. Think you'll get me, huh? Well, I have no intention of...
0: Really, Mr. Bookman.
1: How did you get back in here? I locked you out.
0: This is much more serious than you imagine.
1: I have to go now. I promised to meet the children. We have a kind of social club, you know. Ice cream and stories. Lots of stories. Right down there on the stoop.
0: It's much more complex than you realize what you've just done. What you think you've done.
1: See you sometime. I'll let you know when.
0: Here we've gone out of our way to help you, and this is the way you repay us.
1: Bye now.
0: Mr. Bookman, it won't just end here, you understand. There'll be consequences. You'll see.
1: FYI, that means for your information. You have made your bed, and you shall now sleep in it. You say I won't go until I make the pitch? Well, all right. You'll have to wait till I make the pitch. And young man, and this I can say to you without fear of contradiction, you have got a long wait.
0: That may well be, Mr. Bookman. But since you won't come with me, we've been forced to select an alternative arrangement.
1: What happened?
2: He didn't even stop.
3: Ran right out.
4: Not his fault.
5: I swear I didn't even see her. She just jumped off the curb. I didn't have a chance to hit the brakes.
1: Has someone called a doctor? Who got... Oh, no. Maggie.
5: I swear to you, I never had a chance to stop.
1: Call an ambulance. You're going to be all right, Maggie, darling. Oh, my little Maggie.
6: Hi, Lou.
1: See? You're going to be just fine.
6: Lou? Who's that man?
1: What man? Where?
0: I told you, Mr. Bookman. Consequences.
1: You can't take her. No, Cherie, you can't take her. I'll go. I'll go as planned. Never mind the pitch. I don't even want to wait. I'm going to go right away.
7: Go where?
8: Who's he talking to?
7: What man?
8: He's out of his head.
1: Mr. Death. Mr. Death, come back. You mustn't take the little girl. I'll go, please. Please, Mr. Death, you will. I'll go with you. Right here. Right now.

0: I wonder how she is.
1: A little girl?
2: Yeah, how is she?
3: Poor Mrs. Polanski.
0: Look, here comes the doctor.
1: How is she, Doc?
4: I don't know.
1: What do you mean you don't know?
4: She's a mighty sick little girl. Brave, too.
1: Shouldn't she be in a hospital?
4: That's just it. There's no particular trauma. In fact, there's hardly a mark on her, except where she fell and scraped her knee.
1: Then what is it?
4: Something's going on with her. Her fighting spirit, as it were. That's not a medical term, of course. But I think we'll know in a few more hours. If she hasn't hit a crisis by then, I'll move her to a hospital bed.
1: A few more hours?
4: Around 12 o'clock.
1: 12 midnight, you mean?
4: I think by then we'll know.
1: He won't get in.
4: Who, Mr. Bookman?
1: I'm going to wait right here, so he can't get in.
5: Come to bed, Mrs. Polanski.
6: I can't. I have to take care of my baby.
5: There's nothing you can do. That's what the doctor said. She just needs rest.
6: I can't sleep. How could I?
7: Lou? Where are you, Lou?
5: Is that Mr. Bookman she's dreaming about? Such a nice man.
6: He's like a grandfather to her. But he can't help her now. My precious little Maggie.
7: Lou? Help me. Please.
3: Come on in, Lou. It's late.
1: I'm waiting for someone.
3: No, you're not. You're worried about the kid. And I don't blame you. She's a swell little girl. But there's nothing to do now but wait.
1: What time you have?
3: 11:40. Everybody's gone to bed now. You better do the same.
1: Not yet.
3: Take my advice. Give it a rest.
1: 11:40, huh? Better get set up. Who's there?
8: Good evening, Mr. Bookman.
1: Thought I'd see you again. You got business inside?
8: I most certainly do. It's 11:45. In 15 minutes, it will be midnight. The time of my appointment.
1: Mr. Death, the little girl's only 6 years old. Please, you don't have to do it. I'm ready.
8: I'm sorry, Mr. Bookman.
1: But I'm ready now.
8: We had to make another arrangement. It's impossible to change at this point. She's to come with me. So you see, I must be in there at midnight.
1: And if you're not in there by midnight?
8: That would be pretty much unheard of. If I didn't get there at precisely 12 a.m., then the whole timetable would be upset. Oh, my, no. It's unheard of.
1: Nice pocket watch you have there. But have you thought about digital technology?
8: The wristwatch?
1: It's more efficient. If you ever need a good one...
8: What are you doing, Mr. Bookman?
1: What am I doing? Oh, nothing. Just setting up a pitch is all.
8: At this time of night?
1: Oh, I very often have a late night sale. Very often.
8: Not many customers out and about.
1: They come. They show up. You're here, aren't you?
8: Oh, yes, I'm here. But I'm afraid I'm not much of a customer.
1: How do you know? Have you ever seen my stock? Now, you take a tie like this one right here.
8: Like what?
1: Like this tie.
8: Looks like a toy dog to me.
1: Oh, excuse me. Here, this is what I meant. Now, you take this tie.
8: I already have several.
1: Go on. What's it look like to you?
8: It looks like a tie.
1: Feel it.
8: Mm-hmm. So?
1: If you'll feast your eyes, my good man, on what is probably one of the most exciting inventions since atomic energy, a simulated silk so fabulous as to mystify even the ancient Chinese masters, not to mention the silkworms, a perfection of detail, an awesome attention to fit and finish, a piquant interweaving of gossamer softness, absolutely and positively the smoothest substance ever to embrace the human neck.
8: If it's a synthetic, as you say...
1: Come closer. I can't hear you.
8: How did the manufacturer get it so soft?
1: It's the thread, of course.
8: The thread?
1: I'll answer all your questions in just a moment, but first let me explain the applications of this magnificent invention. Now witness a unique demonstration of tensile strength. Feel this, sir. Go ahead, take it between your fingers, like touching the thinnest spider web. Is it not? Like holding the air you breathe in the palm of your hand. Now give it a yank.
8: If you wish.
1: There, you can't break it. As strong as steel, and yet as delicate as Shantung silk. No mere synthetic substance, but a molecular blend of atoms the like of which has never been seen.
8: Actually, it is surprisingly strong. Where did you say this was made?
1: Let me answer your question, sir.
3: Hey, Lou, what you doing down there?
2: Come on, you gotta see this.
5: Yeah, no kidding. It's really something. Do you have a scarf made out of this stuff?
1: Scarves, blouses, I've got them all on order. 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The witch, then which there is no witcher. And what will you pay for this fabulous, I say fabulous, incredible and amazing achievement of the tailor's art? Softer than the feathers of an angel's wings.
8: Expensive, no doubt.
1: $20.
5: Too rich for my blood.
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8: Mr. Bookman, you are a persuasive man.
1: I challenge any other store, industry, or wholesale house to even come close to matching what I offer you here. Because, my dear man, I am offering you.
8: Midnight. It's midnight, and I've missed my appointment.
6: Oh, thank you, Doctor. It's a miracle.
9: Just give her the sedatives every 3 hours, Mrs. Polanski. All she needs now is rest. But she's going to be all right.
8: One minute past 12, Mr. Bookman, and you made me miss my appointment.
1: Thank God.
8: A most persuasive pitch, Mr. Bookman. An excellent pitch. It had to be to make me lose track like that.
1: The best I've ever done. The kind of pitch I've always wanted to make. A big one. So big the sky would open up.
8: A pitch for the angels.
1: That's right. A pitch for the angels. I guess it's my time now.
8: As per our original arrangement.
1: Well, I'm ready.
8: After you, Mr. Bookman. What is it?
1: You'll excuse me for a minute. I forgot something. My folding table. You never know who might need something up there. It is up there.
8: Up there, Mr. Bookman. No need to worry about that. You made it.
10: Louis J. Bookman, age 60-ish, formerly a fixture of the summer, a rather minor component to a hot July. But throughout his life, a man much loved by the children, and therefore a most important man. Couldn't happen, you say? Probably not in most places, but it did happen in the Twilight Zone.
11: 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Heard in the cast were Rich Komenick, Lauren Patton, Linda Ryder, Richard Hensel, Doug James, Adam Tangway, Martin Hughes, Meg Thalkin, Roger Wolski, Carl Amari, and Irene Olson. Doug James speaking.
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13: Huddling Place by Clifford D. Simak. The drizzle sifted from the leaden skies like smoke drifting through the bare-branched trees. It softened the hedges and hazed the outlines of the buildings and blotted out the distance. It glinted on the metallic skins of the silent robots and silvered the shoulders of the three humans listening to the intonations of the black-garbed man who read from the book cupped between his hands. For I am the resurrection and the life. The moss-mellowed graven figure that reared above the door of the crypt seemed straining upward, every crystal of its yearning body reaching towards something that no one else could see, straining as it had strained since that day of long ago when men had chipped it from the granite to adorn the family tomb with a symbolism that had pleased the first John J. Webster in the last years he held of life. And whosoever liveth and believeth in me. Jerome A. Webster felt his son's fingers tighten on his arm, heard the muffled sobbing of his mother, saw the lines of robots standing rigid, heads bowed in respect to the master they had served, the master who now was going home.

0: Esther wondered if they understood, life and death, if they understood what it meant that Nelson F. Webster lay there in the casket, that a man with a book intoned words above him. Nelson F. Webster, fourth of the line of Websters who had lived on these acres, had lived and died here, scarcely leaving, and now was going to his final rest in that place the first of them had prepared for the rest of them, for that long line of shadowy descendants who would live here and cherish the things and the ways and the life that the first John J. Webster had established. Jerome A. Webster felt his jaw muscles tighten, felt a little tremor run across his body. For a moment his eyes burned, and the casket blurred in his sight, and the words the man in black was saying were one with the wind that whispered in the pines standing sentinel for the dead. Within his brain, remembrance marched. Remembrance of a gray-haired man stalking the hills and fields, sniffing the breeze of an early morning, standing, legs braced, before the flaring fireplace with a glass of brandy in his hand. Pride. The pride of land and life, and the humility and greatness that quiet living breeds within a man. Contentment of casual leisure and surety of purpose. Independence of assured security, comfort of familiar surroundings, freedom of broad acres. Thomas Webster was jiggling his elbow. "Father," he was whispering, "Father." The service was over. The black-garbed man had closed his book. Six robots stepped forward, lifted the casket. Slowly the three followed the casket into the crypt, stood silently as the robots slid it into its receptacle, closed the tiny door, and affixed the plate that read, "Nelson F. Webster, 2034 to 2117. That was all, just the name and dates. And that, Jerome A. Webster found himself thinking, was enough. There was nothing else that needed to be there. That was all those others had, the ones that called the family roll, starting with William Stevens, 1920 to 1999. Gramp Stevens, they had called him, Webster remembered. Father of the wife of that first John J. Webster, who was here himself, 1951 to 2020. And after him, his son, Charles F. Webster, 1980 to 2060. And his son, John J. II, 2004 to 2086. Webster could remember John J. II, a grandfather who had slept beside the fire with his pipe hanging from his mouth, eternally threatening to set his whiskers aflame. Webster's eyes strayed to another plate. Mary Webster, the mother of the boy, here at his side. And yet not a boy. He kept forgetting that Thomas was 20 now. In a week or so he would be leaving for Mars, even as in his younger days he, too, had gone to Mars. All here together, he told himself, the Websters and their wives and children. Here in death together as they had lived together, sleeping in the pride and security of bronze and marble with the pines outside, and the symbolic figure above the age-greened door. The robots were waiting, standing silently, their task fulfilled. His mother looked at him. "You're the head of the family now, my son," she told him. He reached out and hugged her close against his side. Head of the family, what was left of it. Just the three of them now, his mother and his son. And his son would be leaving soon, going out to Mars. But he would come back. Come back with a wife, perhaps. And the family would go on. The family wouldn't stay at three. Most of the big house wouldn't stay closed off, as it now was closed off. There had been a time when it had rung with the life of a dozen units of the family, living in their separate apartments under one big roof. That time, he knew, would come again. The three of them turned and left the crypt, took the path back to the house, looming like a huge gray shadow in the mist. A fire blazed in the hearth, and the book lay upon his desk. Jerome A. Webster reached out and picked it up, read the title once again. Martian Physiology, with a Special Reference to the Brain, by Jerome A. Webster, M.D. Thick and authoritative, the work of a lifetime. Standing almost alone in its field, based upon the data gathered during those five plague years on Mars, years when he had labored almost day and night with his fellow colleagues of the World Committee's Medical Commission, dispatched on an errand of mercy to the neighboring planet. A tap sounded on the door. "Come in," he called. The door opened, and a robot glided in. "Your whiskey, sir." "Thank you, Jenkins," Webster said. "The minister, sir," said Jenkins, "has left." "Oh, yes, I presume that you took care of him?"
1: "I did, sir."
0: Gave him the usual fee and offered him a drink. He refused the drink. "That was a social error," Webster told him. "Ministers don't drink."
1: "I'm sorry."

0: sir. I didn't know. He asked me to ask you to come to church sometime. Eh? I told him, sir, that you never went anywhere. That was quite right, Jenkins, said Webster. None of us go anywhere. Jenkins headed for the door, stopped before he got there, turned around. If I may say so, sir, that was a touching service at the crypt. Your father was a fine human, the finest ever was. The robots were saying the service was very fitting. Dignified, like, sir. He would have liked it had he known. My father, said Webster, would be even more pleased to hear you say that, Jenkins. Thank you, sir, said Jenkins, and went out. Webster sat with the whiskey and the book and the fire, felt the comfort of the well-known room close in about him, felt the refuge that was in it. This was home. It had been home for the Websters since that day when the first John Jay had come here and built the first unit of the sprawling house. John Jay had chosen it because it had a trout stream, or so he always said. But it was something more than that. It must have been, Webster told himself, something more than that. Or perhaps, at first, it had only been the trout stream. The trout stream and the trees and meadows, the rocky ridge where the mist drifted in each morning from the river. Maybe the rest of it had grown gradually through years of family association, until the very soil was soaked with something that approached, but wasn't quite, tradition. Something that made each tree, each rock, each foot of soil, a Webster tree or rock or clod of soil. It all belonged. John Jay, the first John Jay, had come after the breakup of the cities, after men had forsaken once and for all the 20th century huddling places, had broken free of the tribal instinct to stick together in one cave or in one clearing against a common foe or a common fear. An instinct that had become outmoded, for there were no fears or foes. Man revolting against the herd instinct economic and social conditions had impressed upon him in ages past. A new security and a new sufficiency had made it possible to break away. The trend had started back in the 20th century, more than 200 years before, when men moved to country homes to get fresh air and elbow room and a graciousness in life that communal existence, in its strictest sense, never had given them. And here was the end result: a quiet living. A peace that could only come with good things. The sort of life that men had yearned for years to have. A manorial existence, based on old family homes and leisurely acres, with atomics supplying power and robots in place of serfs. Webster smiled at the fireplace with its blazing wood. That was an anachronism, but a good one. Something that man had brought forward from the caves. Useless because atomic heating was better, but more pleasant. One couldn't sit and watch atomics and dream and build castles in the flames. Even the crypt out there, where they had put his father that afternoon, that was family, too. All of a piece with the rest of it. The somber pride and leisured life and peace. In the old days, the dead were buried in vast plots altogether, stranger cheek by jowl with stranger. He never goes anywhere. That is what Jenkins had told the minister. And that was right. For what need was there to go anywhere? It all was here. By simply twirling a dial, one could talk face to face with anyone one wished, could go, by sense, if not in body, anywhere one wished, could attend the theater, or hear a concert, or browse in a library halfway around the world, could transact any business one might need to transact without rising from one's chair. Webster drank the whiskey, then swung to the dialed machine beside his desk. He spun dials from memory without resorting to the log. He knew where he was going. His finger flipped a toggle, and the room melted away, or seemed to melt. There was left the chair within which he sat, part of the desk, part of the machine itself, and that was all. The chair was on a hillside, swept with golden grass and dotted with scraggly, wind-twisted trees, a hillside that straggled down to a lake, nestling in the grip of purple mountain spurs. The spurs, darkened in long streaks with the bluish green of distant pine, climbed in staggering stairs, melting into the blue-tinged, snow-capped peaks that reared beyond and above them in jagged, saw-toothed outline. The wind talked harshly in the crouching trees and ripped the long grass in sudden gusts. The last rays of the sun struck fire from the distant peaks. Solitude and grandeur. The long sweep of tumbled land, the cuddled lake, the knife-like shadows on the far-off ranges. Webster sat easily in his chair, eyes squinting at the peaks. A voice said, almost at his shoulder, "May I come in?" A soft, sibilant voice, wholly unhuman, but one that Webster knew. He nodded his head. "By all means, Duane." He turned slightly and saw the elaborate crouching pedestal, the furry, soft-eyed figure of the Martian squatting on it. Other alien furniture loomed indistinctly beyond the pedestal, half-guest furniture from that dwelling out on Mars. The Martian flipped a furry hand toward the mountain range. "You love this," he said. "You can understand it. And I can understand how you understand it. But to me, there is more terror than beauty in it. It is something we could never have on Mars." Webster reached out a hand, but the Martian stopped him. "Leave it on," he said. "I know why you came here. I would not have come at a time like this, except I thought perhaps an old friend..." "It is kind of you," said Webster. "I am glad that you have come." "Your father," said Duane, "was a great man. I remember how you used to talk to me of him those years you spent on Mars. You said then you would come back sometime. Why is it you've never come?"
1: "Why," said Webster, "I just never..."
0: "Do not tell me," said the Martian. "I already know."
1: "My son," said Webster, "is going to Mars in a few days. I shall have him call on you."
0: "That would be a pleasure," said Duane. "I shall be expecting him." He stirred uneasily on the crouching pedestal. "Perhaps he carries on tradition."
1: "No," said Webster. "He is studying engineering. He never cared for surgery."
0: "He has a right," observed the Martian, "to follow the life that he has chosen. Still, one might be permitted to wish."
1: "One could," Webster agreed. "But that is over and done with. Perhaps he will be a great engineer. Space structure, talks of ships out to the stars."
0: "Perhaps," suggested Duane, "your family has done enough for medical science. You and your father..."
1: "And his father," said Webster, "before him."
0: "Your book," declared Duane, "has put Mars in debt to you. It may focus more attention on Martian specialization. My people do not make good doctors. They have no background for it. Queer how the minds of races run. Queer that Mars never thought of medicine, literally never thought of it. Supplied the need with a cult of fatalism, while even in your early history, when men still lived in caves..."
1: "There are many things," said Webster, "that you thought of and we didn't. Things we wonder now how we ever missed. Abilities that you developed and we do not have. Take your own specialty, philosophy, but different than ours. A science, while ours never was more than ordered fumbling. Yours an orderly, logical development of philosophy, workable, practical, applicable, an actual tool."
0: Duane started to speak, hesitated, then went ahead. "I am near to something. Something that may be new and startling. Something that will be a tool for you humans as well as for the Martians. I've worked on it for years, starting with certain mental concepts that were first suggested to me with the arrival of the Earthmen. I have said nothing, for I could not be sure."
1: "And now," suggested Webster, "you are sure?"
0: "Not quite," said Duane. "Not positive, but almost." They sat in silence, watching the mountains and the lake. A bird came and sat in one of the scraggly trees and sang. Dark clouds piled up behind the mountain ranges and the snow-tipped peaks stood out like graven stone. The sun sank in a lake of crimson, hushed finally to the glow of a fire burned low. A tap sounded from a door, and Webster stirred in his chair, suddenly brought back to the reality of the study of the chair beneath him. Duane was gone. The old philosopher had come and sat an hour of contemplation with his friend, and then had quietly slipped away. The rap came again. Webster leaned forward, snapped the toggle, and the mountains vanished. The room became a room again. Dusk filtered through the high windows, and the fire was a rosy flicker in the ashes.
1: "Come in," said Webster.
0: Jenkins opened the door. "Dinner is served, sir," he said.
1: "Thank you," said Webster. He rose slowly from the chair.
0: "Your place, sir," said Jenkins, "is laid at the head of the table."
1: "Ah, yes," said Webster.
0: "Thank you, Jenkins. Thank you very much for reminding me."
1: Webster stood on the broad ramp of the spacefield and watched the shape that dwindled in the sky with faint flickering points of red lancing through the wintry sunlight. For long minutes after the shape was gone, he stood there, hands gripping the railing in front of him, eyes still staring up into the sky. His lips moved, and they said, "Goodbye, son." But there was no sound. Slowly he came alive to his surroundings, knew that people moved about the ramp, saw that the landing field seemed to stretch interminably to the far horizon, dotted here and there with humpbacked things that were waiting spaceships. Scooting tractors worked near one hangar, clearing away the last of the snowfall of the night before. Webster shivered and thought that it was queer, for the noonday sun was warm, and shivered again. Slowly, he turned away from the railing and headed for the administration building, and for one brain-wrenching moment, he felt a sudden fear, an unreasonable and embarrassing fear of that stretch of concrete that formed the ramp, a fear that left him shaking mentally as he drove his feet toward the waiting door. A man walked toward him, briefcase swinging in his hand, and Webster, eyeing him, wished fervently that the man would not speak to him. The man did not speak, passed him with scarcely a glance, and Webster felt relief. If he were back home, Webster told himself, he would have finished lunch, would now be ready to lie down for his midday nap. The fire would be blazing on the hearth, and the flicker of the flames would be reflected from the andirons. Jenkins would bring him a liqueur and would say a word or two, inconsequential conversation. He hurried toward the door, quickening his step, anxious to get away from the bare, cold expanse of the massive ramp. Funny how he had felt about Thomas. Natural, of course, that he should have hated to see him go, but entirely unnatural that he should, in those last few minutes, find such horror welling up within him. Horror of the trip through space, horror of the alien land of Mars, although Mars was scarcely alien any longer. For more than a century now, Earthmen had known it, had fought it, lived with it. Some of them had even grown to love it. But it had only been utter willpower that had prevented him in those last few seconds before the ship had taken off from running out into the field, shrieking for Thomas to come back, shrieking for him not to go. And that, of course, never would have done. It would have been exhibitionism, disgraceful and humiliating, the sort of thing a Webster could not do. After all, he told himself, a trip to Mars was no great adventure, not any longer. There had been a day when it had been, but that day was gone forever. He himself in his earlier days had made a trip to Mars, had stayed there for 5 long years. That had been, he gasped when he thought of it, that had been almost 30 years ago. The babble and hum of the lobby hit him in the face as the robot attendant opened the door for him, and in that babble ran a vein of something that was almost terror. For a moment he hesitated, then stepped inside. The door closed softly behind him. He stayed close to the wall to keep out of people's way, headed for a chair in one corner. He sat down and huddled back, forcing his body deep into the cushions, watching the milling humanity that seethed out in the room. Shrill people, hurrying people, people with strange, unneighborly faces. Strangers, every one of them. Not a face he knew, people going places, headed out for the planets, anxious to be off, worried about last details, rushing here and there. Out of the crowd loomed a familiar face. Webster hunched forward. "Jenkins!" he shouted, and then was sorry for the shout, although no one seemed to notice. The robot moved toward him, stood before him. "Tell Raymond," said Webster, "that I must return immediately. Tell him to bring the copter in front at once." "I am sorry, sir," said Jenkins, "but we cannot leave at once. The mechanics found a flaw in the atomics chamber. They are installing a new one. It will take several hours." "Surely," said Webster impatiently, "that could wait until some other time." "The mechanic said not, sir," Jenkins told him. "It might go at any minute. The entire charge of power..." "Yes, yes," agreed Webster. "Yes, I suppose so." He fidgeted with his hat. "I just remembered," he said, "something I must do, something that must be done at once. I must get home. I can't wait several hours." He hitched forward to the edge of the chair, eyes staring at the milling crowd. Faces. Faces. "Perhaps you could televise," suggested Jenkins. "One of the robots might be able to do it. There is a booth..." "Wait, Jenkins," said Webster. He hesitated a moment. "There is nothing to do back home. Nothing at all. But I must get there. I can't stay here. If I have to, I'll go crazy. I was frightened out there on the ramp. I'm bewildered and confused here. I have a feeling, a strange, terrible feeling. Jenkins, I understand, sir," said Jenkins. "Your father had it, too." Webster gasped. "My father?" "Yes, sir. That is why he never went anywhere. He was about your age, sir, when he found it out. He tried to make a trip to Europe, and he couldn't. He got halfway there and turned back. He had a name for it." Webster sat in stricken silence. "A name for it," he finally said. "Of course there's a name for it. My father had it. My grandfather. Did he have it, too?" "I wouldn't know that, sir," said Jenkins. "I wasn't created until after your grandfather was an elderly man. But he may have. He never went anywhere, either." You understand, then, said Webster. You know how it is. I feel like I'm going to be sick, physically ill. See if you can charter a copter, anything, just so we get home. Yes, sir, said Jenkins. He started off, and Webster called him back. Jenkins, does anyone else know about this? Anyone? No, sir, said Jenkins. Your father never mentioned it, and I felt somehow that he wouldn't wish me to. Thank you, Jenkins, said Webster. Webster huddled back into his chair again, feeling desolate and alone and misplaced. Alone in a humming lobby that pulsed with life, a loneliness that tore at him, that left him limp and weak. Homesickness. Downright shameful homesickness, he told himself. Something that boys are supposed to feel when they first leave home, when they first go out to meet the world. There was a fancy word for it. Agoraphobia. The morbid dread of being in the midst of open spaces. From the Greek word for fear, literally, of the marketplace. If he crossed the room to the television booth, he could put in a call, talk with his mother or one of the robots, or better yet, just sit and look at the place until Jenkins came for him. He started to rise, then sank back in the chair again. It was no dice. Just talking to someone or looking in on the place wasn't being there. He couldn't smell the pines in the wintry air, or hear familiar snow crunch on the walk beneath his feet, or reach out a hand and touch one of the massive oaks that grew along the path. He couldn't feel the heat of the fire, or sense the sure, deft touch of belonging, of being one with a tract of ground and the things upon it. And yet, perhaps it would help. Not much, maybe, but some. He started to rise from the chair again, and froze. The few short steps to the booth held terror, a terrible, overwhelming terror. If he crossed them, he would have to run. Run to escape the watching eyes, the unfamiliar sounds, the agonizing nearness of strange faces. Abruptly, he sat down. A woman's shrill voice cut across the lobby, and he shrank away from it. He felt terrible. He felt like hell. He wished Jenkins would get a hustle on. The first breath of spring came through the window, filling the study with the promise of melting snows, of coming leaves and flowers, of northbound wedges of waterfowl streaming through the blue, of trout that lurked in pools waiting for the fly. Webster lifted his eyes from the sheaf of papers on his desk, sniffed the breeze, felt the cool whisper of it on his cheek. His hand reached out for the brandy glass, found it empty, and put it back. He bent back above the papers once again, picked up a pencil, and crossed out a word. Critically, he read the final paragraphs. The fact that of the 250 men who were invited to visit me, presumably on missions of more than ordinary importance, only three were able to come, does not necessarily prove that all but those three are victims of agoraphobia. Some may have had legitimate reasons for being unable to accept my invitation. But it does indicate a growing unwillingness of men living under the mode of Earth existence set up following the breakup of the cities to move from familiar places, a deepening instinct to stay among the scenes and possessions which in their mind have become associated with contentment and graciousness of life. What the result of such a trend will be, no one can clearly indicate, since it applies to only a small portion of the Earth's population. Among the larger families, economic pressure forces some of the sons to seek their fortunes either in other parts of the Earth or on one of the other planets. Many others deliberately seek adventure and opportunity in space, while still others become associated with professions or trades which make a sedentary existence impossible. He flipped the page over, went on to the last one. It was a good paper, he knew, but it could not be published, not just yet. Perhaps after he had died. No one, so far as he could determine, had ever so much as realized the trend, had taken as matter of course the fact that men seldom left their homes. Why, after all, should they leave their homes? The televisor muttered at his elbow, and he reached out to flip the toggle. The room faded, and he was face to face with a man who sat behind a desk, almost as if he sat on the opposite side of Webster's desk, a gray-haired man with sad eyes behind heavy lenses. For a moment, Webster stared, memory tugging at him. Could it be, he asked, and the man smiled gravely. I have changed, he said. So have you. My name is Claiborne, remember? The Martian Medical Commission... Claiborne, I'd often thought of you. You stayed on Mars. Claiborne nodded. I've read your book, Doctor. It is a real contribution. I've often thought one should be written, wanted to myself, but I didn't have the time. Just as well I didn't. You did a better job. Especially on the brain. The Martian brain, Webster told him, always intrigued me. Certain peculiarities. I'm afraid I spent more of those 5 years taking notes on it than I should have. There was other work to do.
0: A good thing you did, said Claiborne. That's why I'm calling you now. I have a patient, a brain operation. Only you can handle it.
1: Webster gasped, his hands trembling. You'll bring him here?
0: Claiborne shook his head. He cannot be moved. You know him, I believe. Gawain, the philosopher.
1: Gawain, said Webster. He's one of my best friends. We talked together just a couple of days ago.
0: The attack was sudden, said Claiborne. He's been asking for you.
1: Webster was silent and cold. Cold with a chill that crept upon him from some unguessed place. Cold that sent perspiration out upon his forehead, that knotted his fists.
0: If you start immediately, said Claiborne, you can be here on time. I've already arranged with the World Committee to have a ship at your disposal instantly. The utmost speed is necessary.
1: But, said Webster, but I cannot come.
0: You can't come?
1: It's impossible, said Webster. I doubt in any case that I am needed. Surely you yourself...
0: I can't, said Claiborne. No one can but you. No one else has the knowledge.
1: You hold Gawain's life in your hands. If you come, he lives. If you don't, he dies.
0: I can't go into space, said Webster.
1: Anyone can go into space, snapped Claiborne. It's not like it used to be. Conditioning of any sort desired is available.
0: But you don't understand, pleaded Webster. You...
1: No, I don't, said Claiborne. Frankly, I don't, that anyone should refuse to save the life of his friend.
0: The two men stared at one another for a long moment, neither speaking.
1: I shall tell the committee to send the ship straight to your home, said Claiborne finally. I hope by that time you will see your way clear to come.
0: Claiborne faded, and the wall came into view again. The wall and books, the fireplace and the paintings, the well-loved furniture, the promise of spring that came through the open window.
1: Webster sat frozen in his chair, staring at the wall in front of him.
0: Gawain, the furry, wrinkled face, the sibilant whisper, the friendliness and understanding that were his.
1: Gawain, grasping the stuff that dreams are made of, and shaping them into logic, into rules of life and conduct.
0: Gawain, using philosophy as a tool, as a science, as a stepping stone to better living.
1: Webster dropped his face into his hands, and fought the agony that welled up within him.
0: Claiborne had not understood. One could not expect him to understand, since there was no way for him to know. And even knowing, would he understand?
1: Even he, Webster, would not have understood it in someone else until he had discovered it in himself. The terrible fear of leaving his own fire, his own land, his own possessions, the little symbolisms that he had erected. And yet, not he, himself, alone, but these other Websters as well, starting with the first John Jay, men and women who had set up a cult of life, a tradition of behavior.
0: He, Jerome A. Webster, had gone to Mars when he was a young man and had not felt or suspected the psychological poison that ran through his veins, even as Thomas a few months ago had gone to Mars. But 30 years of quiet life here in the retreat that the Websters called a home had brought it forth, had developed it without his even knowing it. There had, in fact, been no opportunity to know it. It was clear how it had developed, clear as crystal now. Habit and mental pattern and a happiness association with certain things, things that had no actual value in themselves, but had been assigned value, a definite, concrete value by one family through 5 generations. No wonder other places seemed so alien. No wonder other horizons held a hint of horror in their sweep. And there was nothing one could do about it. Nothing, that is, unless one cut down every tree and burned the house and changed the course of waterways. Even that might not do it. Even that.
1: The televisor purred, and Webster lifted his head from his hands, reached out, and thumbed the tumbler. The room became a flare of white, but there was no image. A voice said, "Secret call! Secret call!"
0: Webster slid back a panel in the machine, spun a pair of dials, heard the hum of power surge into a screen that blocked out the room.
1: "Secrecy established," he said. The white flare snapped out, and a man sat across the desk from him, a man he had seen many times before in televised addresses in his daily paper, Henderson, president of the World Committee.
0: "I had a call from Claiborne," said Henderson.
1: Webster nodded without speaking. "He tells me you refuse to go to Mars."
0: "I have not refused," said Webster. "When Claiborne cut off,
1: The question was left open. I had told him it was impossible for me to go, but he had rejected that, did not seem to understand.
0: "Webster, you must go," said Henderson. "You are the only man with the necessary knowledge of the Martian brain to perform this operation. If it were a simple operation, perhaps someone else could do it, but not one such as this."
1: "That may be true," said Webster, "but it's not just a question of saving a life," said Henderson, "even a life of so distinguished a personage as Duane. It involves even more than that. Duane is a friend of yours. Perhaps he hinted of something he has found."
0: "Yes," said Webster, "yes, he did. A new concept of philosophy."
1: "A concept," declared Henderson, "that we cannot do without. A concept that will remake the solar system, that will put mankind ahead 100,000 years in the space of 2 generations. A new direction of purpose that will aim toward a goal we heretofore had not suspected, had not even known existed. A brand new truth, you see. One that never before had occurred to anyone."
0: Webster's hand gripped the edge of the desk until his knuckles stood out white. "If Duane dies," said Henderson, "that concept dies with him. Maybe lost forever."
1: "I'll try," said Webster. "I'll try."
0: Henderson's eyes were hard. "Is that the best you can do?"
1: "That is the best," said Webster.
0: "But, man, you must have a reason, some explanation."
1: "None," said Webster, "that I would care to give."
0: Deliberately, he reached out and flipped up the switch.
1: Webster sat at the desk and held his hands in front of him, staring at them. Hands that had skill, held knowledge, hands that could save a life if he could get them to Mars, hands that could save for the solar system, for mankind, for the Martians, an idea, a new idea, that would advance them 100,000 years in the next 2 generations. But hands chained by a phobia that grew out of his quiet life. Decadence, a strangely beautiful and deadly decadence. Man had forsaken the teeming cities, the huddling place, 200 years ago. He had done with the old foes and the ancient fears that kept him around the common campfire, had left behind the hobgoblins that had walked with him from the caves. And yet, here was another huddling place. Not a huddling place for one's body, but one's mind. A psychological campfire that still held a man within the circle of its light. Still, Webster knew he must leave that fire. As the men had done with the cities 2 centuries before, he must walk off and leave it, and he must not look back. He had to go to Mars, or at least start for Mars. There was no question there at all. He had to go. Whether he would survive the trip, whether he could perform the operation once he had arrived, he did not know. He wondered vaguely whether agoraphobia could be fatal. In its most exaggerated form, he supposed it could. He reached out a hand to ring, then hesitated. No use having Jenkins pack. He would do it himself. Something to keep him busy until the ship arrived. From the top shelf of the wardrobe in the bedroom, he took down a bag and saw that it was dusty. He blew on it, but the dust still clung. It had been there for too many years. As he packed, the room argued with him, talked in that mute tongue with which inanimate but familiar things may converse with a man. "You can't go," said the room. "You can't go off and leave me." And Webster argued back, half pleading, half explaining. "I have to go. Can't you understand? It's a friend, an old friend. I will be coming back." Packing done, Webster returned to the study, slumped into his chair. He must go, and yet he couldn't go. But when the ship arrived, when the time had come, he knew that he would walk out of the house and toward the waiting ship. He steeled his mind to that, tried to set it in a rigid pattern, tried to blank out everything but the thought that he was leaving. Things in the room intruded on his brain as if they were part of a conspiracy to keep him there. Things that he saw as if he were seeing them for the first time. Old, remembered things that suddenly were new. The chronometer that showed both Earthian and Martian time, the days of the month, the phases of the moon. The picture of his dead wife on the desk. The trophy he had won at prep school. The framed short snorter bill that had cost him $10 on his trip to Mars. He stared at them, half unwilling at first, then eagerly, storing up the memory of them in his brain, seeing them as separate components of a room he had accepted all these years as a finished whole, never realizing what a multitude of things went to make it up. Dusk was falling, the dusk of early spring, a dusk that smelled of early pussy willows. The ship should have arrived long ago. He caught himself listening for it, even as he realized that he would not hear it. A ship, driven by atomic motors, was silent, except when it gathered speed. Landing and taking off, it floated like thistledown, with not a murmur in it. It would be here soon. It would have to be here soon, or he could never go. Much longer to wait, he knew, and his high-keyed resolution would crumble like a mound of dust in beating rain. Not much longer could he hold his purpose against the pleading of the room, against the flicker of the fire, against the murmur of the land where 5 generations of Websters had lived their lives and died. He shut his eyes and fought down the chill that crept across his body. He couldn't let it get him now, he told himself. He had to stick it out. When the ship arrived, he still must be able to get up and walk out the door to the waiting port. A tap came on the door. "Come in," Webster called. It was Jenkins, the light from the fireplace flickering on his shining metal hide. "Had you called earlier, sir?" he asked. Webster shook his head. "I was afraid you might have," Jenkins explained, "and wondered why I didn't come. There was a most extraordinary occurrence, sir. 2 men came with a ship and said they wanted you to go to Mars." "They are here," said Webster. "Why didn't you call me?" He struggled to his feet. "I didn't think, sir," said Jenkins, "that you would want to be bothered. It was so preposterous. I finally made them understand you could not possibly want to go to Mars." Webster stiffened, felt chill fear gripping at his heart. Hands groping for the edge of the desk, he sat down in the chair, sensed the walls of the room closing in about him, a trap that would never let him go.
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0: extend our imaginations forward into time, into the years beyond 2000 A.D. What strange adventures, what exciting things will we find in the world of tomorrow? 2000 plus. Today, an adventure of outer space, when the worlds met. It is the year 2000 plus 20. At the giant spaceport in Washington, D.C., temporary capital of the Federated World Government, an enormous throng, tense with expectancy, jams every available inch of space surrounding the rocket landing field. All eyes strain upward into the clear blue sky. For today is the day, April 21st, 2000 plus 20. And audio and televox networks of the world are at the rocket field to cover the epic event. Yes, ladies and gentlemen, this is the day we've all been waiting for. In a matter of minutes now, out of that brilliant blue sky will come a ship, a spaceship, carrying in its gleaming hold the first load of uranium taken from the pits of Luna, satellite of Earth. Since the beginning of time... Now, one moment, folks. There's a signal from the tower. This may be it. Take it away, Fred.
1: This is Fred Haskins reporting from the control tower. Our escort planes have been in contact with the spaceship from Luna for the past 12 minutes. They are now approaching the field from the northeast, and any moment now we can expect...

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1: Come in, Lunar City.
2: Lunar City, Johnny Dixon.
0: Dixon, where you been? You're 3 minutes late.
2: Sorry, McCabe. All shipments as scheduled, everything routine.
0: Report noted. Check out.
2: Check it.
3: You know, Johnny...
2: What, Paul?
3: Sometimes I think we're crazy. Spending our lives cooped up in this pressurized shell, breathing synthetic air, risking our necks every time we put on a space suit and go out into the cold, barren, pitted piece of green cheese. And for what?
2: Well, you're kidding, Paul. You know the answer. We're space happy. That's all that's wrong with us. Huh. We pulled every wire and practically tore the World Federation apart getting this assignment on the moon. And we'll do it again when the first flight into deep space gets underway. Next month, next year, whenever they get through with their preparations.
3: Yeah, I guess that's it. And right now, Johnny, what I wouldn't give to see a tree again. And corn fields in Kansas.
2: Me, I want to hear a bird singing. And watch the lights go on in the skyscrapers along the waterfront. I want to dance with my girl and breathe in the sweet smell of lilac. Boy, if I... What's that?
3: Huh?
2: That sound, that vibration. There, do you hear it?
3: Well, I'm not sure whether I heard or felt it, Johnny. Like a current of air passing by me.
2: Yeah, that's it. Some kind of pulsation. Makes my skin tingle.
3: Listen. Sounded different, didn't it?
2: Yeah, a different pitch.
3: The instruments are all steady. Nothing on the visit screen. The radar's negative.
2: What is it, Johnny?
3: Where's it from?
2: It's not from Earth, I'll swear to that. I got a crazy notion, Paul. A crazy notion that someone's trying to signal it.
3: You mean...
2: I don't know what I mean. Maybe McCabe's right. Maybe I got a touch of...
3: Johnny. Johnny, what is it?
2: Look, Paul. Look at the direction finder. It's swung all the way around. Those sounds, those waves are coming from outer space. I've got to call...
0: Earth calling Lunar City.
2: Lunar City to Earth. Go ahead, Earth. Go ahead, McCabe.
0: Dixon, what's going on up there? What's the idea of beaming out those hammy signals?
2: Signals?
0: Yeah, the harpy effect. The music of the sphere stuff. Giving the boys and the monitors down here the heebie-jeebies.
2: You got them too, McCabe? You picked them up on Earth?
0: Certainly. What's it all about?
2: The signals, if that's what they are coming from one definite spot in outer space.
0: Outer space?
2: That's what I said.
0: Johnny, get your space suit ready. Better have a conference about it.
2: But listen...
0: Have your men tune up rocket 307. Blast off at 0800. We'll be expecting you on Earth in the morning.
2: Now we've been getting those signals, and not one of you geniuses has been able to decipher them.
4: Very well, Mr. McCabe, if you know of anyone who can do it better, then
5: you... Take it easy, Professor Wolfson. You don't have to be so touchy. But 10 days. What do you say, Dr. Lee?
6: 10 days or 10 years, it makes no difference. If those sounds or signals are code, it is in a language unknown to man.
5: You're sure of that?
4: We've consulted the foremost cryptographists of the world. We've tried every way to break the code.
5: What does that add up to?
4: That message, if it is a message, does not come from anywhere on Earth or from any man on Earth.
2: I told you, Chief. It's what I've been saying all along. Of course you can't decode those messages in any known language, living or dead, because they come from Mars.
4: Mars, impossible.
2: Yes, Mars. My directional finder on the moon indicated it. McCabe's down here, pinned it down. Look at the graph. I brought it.
4: Directional signals can be wrong.
2: Yes, sir, but get this. I've been timing those signals. They come at intervals of exactly 24 hours, 37 minutes, and 22 seconds.
4: The length of the day on Mars.
2: Yeah. And if we were trying to signal them, we'd do it, say, every night at 1800. That's what they're doing to us.
4: In that case, the next signal is due
5: at... 10 minutes and 13 seconds. And we'll be sitting here like lummoxes, feeling our scalps tingle while the message drifts past us.
6: Gentlemen, excuse, please. But it seems to me the message need not necessarily drift past us.
5: What do you mean?
6: By the message, I do not mean the sounds... or the words that are being transmitted. I refer to the thoughts themselves. The thoughts that perhaps are being transferred from the Martians to us.
5: Thought transference? That's telepathy.
6: We have discarded that word, Mr. Dixon. Too many charlatans used it. But we do know that there is extrasensory perception of thought impulses. Just as there are sound waves which your ear has learned to interpret... and light waves which your eye and brain transform into a picture. So there are thought waves, electrical impulses discharged by the brain, which vary with the particular thought.
4: An intriguing idea, Dr. Lee. If only we had some instrument that could pick up and sort out these impulses.
6: There is such an instrument, Professor Wilson.
4: What?
6: I have been working on it for many years. It involves A scanning screen intercepting an electrified field.
5: Well, what are we waiting for?
6: You understand, the telepathator has only been tested for short distances.
2: The signals are reaching us. That's the only important thing, isn't it? How soon can we...
6: The instrument is in the next room. I took the liberty of bringing it with me, hoping it might conceivably be of some use. This way, gentlemen.
5: You say this little machine can take thoughts and turn them into words we can hear? English words?
6: Not only English, Mr. McKeep. It will translate thought impulses into any language for which you set the dials. You think of something, Mr. Dixon. Now, listen. First, I set for French.
4: Impacto, les Chinois.
6: German.
4: Wonderful, these are Chinesen.
6: And English?
4: Darn clever, these Chinese.
6: You must understand...
5: Oh, excuse me, Dr. Lee, but we'll have to postpone this. 15 seconds to go. Better set your dials for remote pickup. Stand by, everyone.
6: Nothing. More power.
5: Well, it was a good try.
2: Wait. I've got that feeling again. My skin's beginning to crawl.
5: Yeah, mine too.
2: Oh, no, it's just your imagination.
6: Quiet! They are coming through now.
4: Planet 4. Greeting, Planet 3.
6: This is hard.

life on Mars. This week, ladies and gentlemen, the question that has bedeviled mankind ever since the day he first stood erect and gazed into the heavens has been answered. There is life on Mars, intelligent, articulate life. The country, the world, tonight, seethes with excitement. Has Mars received our response? Has our telepathator succeeded in projecting, as thoughts, the messages spoken into it by human beings? Or can it merely receive...

0: smell of lilacs, Terry. Mm. I'll never get enough of it.
1: Oh, it's lovely, Johnny. And look, there's a moon out tonight.
0: Moon? Oh, please. You know, it's hard to believe that back in 1950, people could still get romantic over that cold, dead, pockmarked, heavenly yo-yo. Now, that red star up there, Mars, that's a different proposition. It's alive. There are living beings up there.
1: Johnny, it's staggering. It's beyond imagination. It's
0: rubbish. Why shouldn't there be life up there?
1: They're so advanced. Spaceships and interplanetary signals.
0: Maybe you've got a point at that. We thought we were so smart because we reached the moon. Our spaceships aren't developed enough yet to get to Mars.
1: It's just as well.
0: What?
1: Because you'd want to be the first to go.
0: Wouldn't you like that? I'd be quite a hero. You could point at my picture and say, hey, that's my guy.
1: You're my guy anyway, Johnny.
0: Sure, Terry. But don't worry, honey. I won't be seeing any Martians for a long time.
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5: 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Your response received.
6: We got through it.
5: The time has come. At this moment, which marks the beginning of the great interstellar age between worlds, it is fitting that there be between us a meeting of minds. Therefore, we are sending a ship to visit your planet.
6: No, it can't be.
5: The ship will depart tonight and enter your magnetic field in 7 of our days. Have landing instructions ready. We come in peace. We come

0: ladies and gentlemen. This is Matt Wilson bringing you a report of the emergency session of the Federated World Government. Never has an assembly meeting taken place in such an atmosphere of excitement, panic, and recrimination. And here on the floor of the Assembly Chamber,
1: we've been up
0: all the emotions aroused by the stunning message from Mars have been boiling and clashing all day.
1: I rise for a point of information. As civilian head of the world military government, I want to know why those Martians have beaten us to the draw.
2: Gentlemen, gentlemen, if the decision we are to make is to be a wise one, we must lay aside passions and fears and consider the question calmly. The Martians are coming, and we must receive them either with friendship or hostility.
1: Drive them off! Blast them out of the sky!
2: But that may not be as simple as it sounds. Remember, my friends, these Martians are advanced scientifically, perhaps far beyond us. They have conquered deep space. They can transmit thought waves. They may have weapons beside which our nuclear bombs are as toy pistols.
1: Dr. Lee is right, gentlemen. We don't dare fight them off. The risk is too great.
3: They come in peace. They've said so over and over again. Let us so receive them.
1: Very well, very well. If such is the will of this body, let them come in peace. But as civilian head of the world military government, I assure you all, we will not be found napping.
4: Earth calling Martian interstellar ship. Earth calling Martian interstellar ship. Here are the landing instructions of the Federated World Government. 3 Earth days from this hour, which will be the 6th Martian day of your flight through space, you will be met by an escort of 20 rocket ships. We will greet you in the name of peace. The 20 rocket ships will escort you.
5: Instructions to Commission of Defense. All escort rocket ships assigned to accompany Martian spaceship will carry the following armaments: death fog sprays, magnetic disintegrators, atomic missiles class B. All weapons shall be on the...
4: And upon your entry into the Earth's atmosphere, you will circle our globe once and then make landing at our spaceport at Los Alamos, New Mexico, which will be ready to receive you.
5: The spaceport of Los Alamos shall be mined to a depth of 50 feet with tritonium landmines. The field shall be encircled with radioactive flamethrowers and a reserve force.
4: From the landing field, you will be conducted to the seat of the world government at Washington, D.C., where you will be received and housed in suitable accommodations. We will welcome you in peace. Check out.
6: We will welcome you in peace. We hope.

0: suitable accommodations. Trust McCabe to hand me a crackpot assignment like this.
1: Oh, Johnny, you're the big spaceman. You're supposed to know by instinct what suitable accommodation for a Martian.
0: Don't be silly, Terry. I haven't the slightest notion in the world what they look like except some crazy ideas I picked up from science fiction. I don't know why.
1: All right. That's why we're here. The head of our anthropology section has more ideas than any science fiction writer you've ever read. Now, here we are.
2: Ah, Terry, come in.
1: Hello, Professor. This is Mr. Dixon, the young man I told you about.
2: I know Mr. Dixon.
0: Professor, I've got a problem.
2: Terry and I have discussed the problem. It is my theory that the Martians will, in most important respects, have the characteristics of the Earthman.
0: Oh, what's the basis of your theory, Professor?
2: It's very simple. The accomplishments of the Martians parallel our own. Only a being with opposable thumbs can fashion the intricate devices necessary for spaceships. Only a being with a nervous system like our own could master communication. Only a creature with a brain like ours could dream of peace.
0: Makes sense, Professor.
1: That's one side of it, Johnny. A lot of other anthropologists think differently.
2: That is so.
1: They feel that the Martians living on a dry planet with little vegetation and very little water will be creatures that crawl on the ground like our insects, enlarged a few thousand times. They may look like enormous ants with oversized antennae.
0: I give up. With 48 hours left, I can't prepare accommodations for every conceivable form of life. I'll just have to improvise after they get here. I just hope they don't get too sick when they first look at us.

0: This is Matt Wilson again, reporting from the spaceport at Los Alamos. A tremendous crowd is gathered here. We're awaiting the appearance of the spaceship from Mars, which is being escorted by 20 rocket ships from the rendezvous near the moon. According to reports, all's gone well so far. The Martian ship... one moment, please. An audiobox announcement is going to be made to the people assembled.
1: Your attention, please. The ship from Mars and its escorts will be seen any moment from the east.
0: You heard that. Any moment, the ship from Mars and... Wait, there they are!

0: The ship from Mars! The Martian ship is idling over the field now, casting a huge shadow over the landscape. It's an awe-inspiring spectacle. The ship is tremendous, 18 to 20 stories in height, several city blocks long, and its large windows are fashioned of some kind of transparent...
1: Civilian commander to Special Defense Patrol. Man battle stations.
0: Our technical experts are staring at the craft in open-mouthed wonder. Mr. McCabe, what is your reaction?
2: I am dumbfounded. The ship doesn't seem to operate on a rocket principle. There's no belching fire, no clouds of smoke. I keep wondering what kind of fuel they use, what principles of propulsion, what metal.
0: Thank you, sir. The ship is almost touching the ground now, and the crowd is getting uneasy. Why, they're falling back, as though there was something. I see it now. It's a blue haze twisting about the Martian ship, forming a 20-foot blanket of whatever it is.
1: Commander, Defense Patrol, 0 hour. Reorient all weapons. Remove safety controls. Stand by to fire.
0: The Secretary of the World Federation is going to speak.
3: As your great ship settles on our soil, we salute you, the emissaries of space. We wait eagerly for your appearance.
0: Now, the blue mist has completely vanished. All eyes are on the ship, waiting for the first Martian to appear. There is no sign of activity yet.
3: Will you respond to our greetings, Martians? Will you make your presence known?
0: Nothing stirring. No gangplank lowered. No sign of life. Perhaps they were not prepared for atmospheric conditions here. Perhaps on the very brink of success, death has struck within that awe-inspiring vessel. Wait, it looks... Yes, it's moving. A tremendous section of the ship's prow is opening out in front. Like a gigantic tongue, it thrusts forward and drops to earth, forming a great ramp from the ship to our soil. And now it's down, and the surface of the ramp is like nothing ever seen on this earth. A shimmering, impalpable iridescence, unbelievably radiant and beautiful. The throng of spectators is silent, motionless, scarcely breathing, waiting to see the first Martian emerge. And still, nothing. No one, no thing comes down the ramp. There is nothing but silence. Listen, that must be the Martian communication vibrations we were told about. Then men on the field are operating the receiving device.
3: Earthmen, we ask that you send one representative to board our craft. We assure his safety.
4: What? Gentlemen, there is no cause for alarm.
5: I think there is.

0: decision.
1: Mr. Secretary.
2: Yes, Mr. McKay.
1: If it's all right with the committee, I'd like to go aboard. Technical information, sir.
0: No.
1: Quiet, Charlie.
0: This is my dish, McCabe. I was slated for the space run to Mars, remember? You're not doing me out of this. Besides, you're too valuable to waste.
1: Mr. Secretary, tell them I'm coming aboard.
3: Men of Mars, we should fly with your request. Our representative is about to board your ship.
4: Get ready, Johnny Dixon. This is it. Take a good long look at the sun and the sky. Take a deep breath of the Earth's good air. You may never get another after you meet whatever is waiting at the end of this long ramp. The ramp. It's pulling me forward like a conveyor belt. It's beginning to rise into the air. Get a move on, Johnny. Get out of that ship. Get into that ship. Get out. Made it.
1: Don't go.

0: be different from us. But we can all meet in peace.
1: Earthman, peace must be achieved through toil and sacrifice of those few among you who understand its meaning. It may take many cycles, but in the end, the day will arrive. Then, and then only, we will return. Go back to your people, man of Earth, and give them the message.

0: Next week, another exciting drama on 2000 Plus, The Silent Noise. In the year 2000 Plus 20, an important man is murdered. How will the police of the future track down a killer? And what new methods of assault will the criminals of tomorrow use? 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In today's story, Ken Williams played Johnny, Louis Van Ruten played the voice of Mars, Lon Clark played McCabe, Frank Behrens was the senator, Amsie Strickland was Terry, Sanford Bickert was Paul, and Gilbert Mack was Dr. Lee. The orchestra was conducted by Emerson Buckley, music composed by Elliot Jacoby. Script by Judith and David Bublik. Sound by Walt Shaver and Al April. Engineer Bob Albrecht, and your announcer, Ken Marvin.
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0: From the far horizons of the unknown come tales of new dimensions in time and space. 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
0: Tonight, the discovery of Morneal Mathaway by William Tent.

0: Everyone is astonished at the change in Morneo Mathaway since he was discovered. Everyone, that is, but me. They remember him as an unbathed and untalented Greenwich Village painter who began almost every second sentence with I and ended every third one with me. You see, I understand the change in him, because I was there the day he was discovered. We were talking about his discovery that day. I was sitting carefully balanced on the one wooden chair in his cold little Bleecker Street studio, because I was too sophisticated to sit in the easy chair.
1: Come on, Dave, take a comfortable seat.
0: Oh, no, Morneo, oh, no, I know about that chair.
1: Now, what do you mean? It's the only comfortable chair in the room.
0: Yeah, I know, look at it. Broken down spring, very high in the front and low in the back.
1: Sure, it conforms with the position of the spine.
0: Yeah, sure. And when you sit in it, things begin sliding out of your pockets. Loose change, keys, wallets, anything. What do you do, Morneo? Pay the rent on your studio with that easy chair?
1: Well, as a matter of fact, it is rather profitable.
0: Mm. And that's why I'll sit on the wooden chair, if you don't mind.
1: Oh, now, don't be bourgeois.
0: Well, I notice you always sit on the bed.
1: That's because I'm a good host.
0: I see. Well, how's the painting going?
1: Oh, great, great, fabulous.
0: You sell any paintings?
1: No. You know, Dave, I can't wait for the day when some dealer, some critic with an ounce of brain sees my work. I can't miss, Dave. I know I can't miss. I'm just too good. Sometimes I get frightened at how good I am. Why, it's almost too much talent for one man.
0: Well, there's always...
1: Not that it's too much talent for me. I'm big enough to carry it, fortunately. I'm large enough of soul.
0: Oh, good. I'm glad to hear it. Now, if you don't mind...
1: You know what I was thinking about this morning?
0: No, but to tell you the truth, I don't...
1: I was thinking about Picasso, Dave. Picasso and Rouen. I'd just gone for a walk through the pushcart area to have my breakfast.
0: You know, the old hand's quicker than the eyes. Yes, I know. I've seen you do it. You're the only man I know who can ask directions to Houston Street and fill his pockets full of bananas at the same time.
1: Oh, well, society owes the artist something.
0: Mm-hmm.
1: Anyway, I started to think about the art of modern painting. I think about that a lot, Dave. It troubles me.
0: You do, huh? Well, I...
1: I was thinking, who is really doing important work in painting today? Who is really an unquestionable great? I could think of only three names. Picasso, Rouault, and me.
0: Well, naturally.
1: Just three names, no more. Oh, it made me feel very lonely, Dave.
0: Yeah, well, I can see that. But
1: and then I asked myself, why is this so? Has absolute genius always been so rare? Why has my impending discovery been delayed so long? Oh, I've thought about it for a long time, Dave. I've thought about it humbly, carefully, because it's an important question, and this is the answer I came up with.
0: Don't bother waiting for the answer that Morneo came up with. It turned out to be a theory of aesthetics I'd heard at least a dozen times before from a dozen other painters in the village. Morneo was a bad painter, there was no question about it. I say that not only for my opinion. I've roomed with two modern painters and I've been married for a year to another, but... Well, for example, a friend of mine, a fine critic of modern art, took a look at one of Morneo's paintings which he hung over my fireplace in spite of my protests and just kind of stared slack-jawed.
2: What does he call that technique?
0: Well, he says it's smudge on smudge.
2: Well, I can believe it. Smudge on smudge, white on white. Non-objectivism, neo-abstractionism, call it what you like. There's nothing there, nothing. Well, it doesn't even have the interest of those paintings that chimpanzee did a couple of years ago. He's just another of those loudmouth, frowsy, frustrated dilettantes that infest the village. Why do you waste your time with him?
0: Well, for one thing, he lives right around the corner, and he's kind of colorful in his own sick way. And he does have one great talent.
2: It's not in painting.
0: No, no. Now, you see, I just get by as far as living expenses are concerned. Things like good paper to write on, good books for my library, I can't touch them. And sometimes the yearning gets too great. You know, a newly published collection by Wallace Stevens. Well, if I find one I want, I just go over to Morneo's and tell him about it.
2: He doesn't lend you money.
0: Oh, no. Now, you see, we go out to the bookstore and we come in separately. And then I start a conversation with the proprietor about some very expensive out-of-print item I'm thinking of ordering, and Morneo just says, "Don't mind me, I'm browsing." Well, that's the high side. I'm browsing.
2: Well, what happens?
0: Well, while I'm keeping the proprietor talking, Morneo snaffles the Stevens.
2: Isn't that just a little bit,
0: Oh, well, I intend to pay for them, of course, just as soon as I'm a little ahead.
2: Well, why does he do this for you?
0: Oh, well, I pay off. I go through the same routine at an art supply store so Morneo can get canvas and paint and brushes. Of course, I really have to pay for Morneo's browsing. I have to suffer through listening to him, and then my conscience bothers me.
2: Oh, it does.
0: Yes, you see, I intend to pay for my things, but I know he doesn't. And that's why my conscience bothers me. Well, here he was the day he was discovered, sitting in his room, and Morneau was running on about his own genius.
1: No, I can't be as unique as I feel. Other people must be born with a potential of such great talent, but it's destroyed in them before they can reach artistic maturity. Why? How? Well, let's examine the role that society plays in all of this.
0: What's that? You got a hi-fi set?
1: Nonsense. That's a crass materialistic concept that I
0: should... something is happening. Hey, when did you put the purple lights in?
1: Purple? Oh, what's that?
0: Look, it's shimmering. It's coming right through the wall. It looks like a box.
1: We can't both be having an artistic vision. You're not the type.
0: No, I'm not, and I'm not drunk either. Look out, something's going to happen.
3: Morneau Mathaway?
1: Who are you? Where'd you come from?
3: You are Morneau Mathaway?
1: Yes.
3: My name is Glescu. I bring you greetings from 2487 A.D.
1: Oh, 2487 A.D.?
3: I realize this is a difficult phenomenon for you to grasp entirely, but here I am. We will now indulge in the 20th century custom of shaking hands. Mr. Morneau Mathaway?
1: Oh, well, sure. Shake, yeah.
3: And you, sir?
0: Yeah, sure. I don't mind. Shake.
3: What a moment. What a supreme moment.
1: Oh, well, what do you mean, what a moment? What's so special about it? Are you the inventor of time travel?
3: Me, an inventor? No. Time travel was invented by Antoinette Ingeborg in... Well, that was after your time. It's hardly worth going into at the moment, especially since I only have half an hour.
0: Why half an hour?
3: The skin drum can only be maintained that long. The skin drum is, well, call it the transmitting device that enables me to appear in your period. There is such an enormous expenditure of power required that a trip into the past is made only every 50 years. The privilege is awarded as a sort of go-bell. I believe I have the word right. It is go-bell, isn't it? The award made in your time?
0: Well, you wouldn't mean Nobel by any chance, a Nobel Prize?
3: That's it, the Nobel Prize. A trip is awarded to outstanding scholars as a kind of Nobel Prize. Once every 50 years, the man selected by the Gardamax is the most preeminent, that sort of thing, you know. Up to now, of course, it's always gone to historians, or they frittered it away on the Siege of Troy, and the first atom bomb explosion at Los Alamos, or the discovery of America, things like that. But this year...
1: Yes? Well, what kind of scholar are you?
3: I am an art scholar. My specialty is art history, and my special field in art history is...
1: What?
3: You, Mr. Mathaway. In my own period, I may say without much contradiction, I am the greatest living authority on the life and works of Morneau Mathaway. My special field is you.
1: Dave, did you hear that? Dave!
4: I heard.
1: Do you mean that I'm famous? That famous?
3: Famous. You, my dear sir, are beyond fame. You are one of the immortals the human race has produced.
1: That famous?
3: That famous. Who is the man with whom modern painting in its full glory is said to have definitely begun? Who is the man whose designs and color have dominated architecture for the past five centuries? Who is responsible for the arrangement of our cities, the shape of our artifacts, the texture of our clothing?
1: Me.
3: You. No other man in the history of art has exerted such a massive influence over design. To whom can I compare you, sir? To what other artist in history can I possibly compare you?
1: Rembrandt? Da Vinci?
3: Rembrandt and Da Vinci in the same breath as you. That's ridiculous. They lacked your universality, your taste for the cosmic.
1: Wow.
0: Mr. Glescu, excuse me. Do you happen to know of a poet named David Danziger? Did much of his work survive?
3: Is that you?
0: Yes, that's me. Dave Danziger?
3: Well, no. I don't think so. The only poet I can remember for this time and this part of the world is Peter Tebb.
0: Tebb? Never heard of him.
3: Then this must have been before he was discovered. But you see, I am an art scholar. Well, you see, checking my chronometer, I see my time is getting short. But it is an overwhelming delight for me to be standing in your studio, Mr. Mathaway, and looking at you at last in the flesh. I wonder if you would mind obliging me... with a small favor.
1: Oh, sure. You name it. Nothing's too good for you. What do you want?
3: I wonder... I'm sure you don't mind. Could you possibly let me look at your painting? The one that you're working on at this very moment?
1: Well, sure. I have one right over here. Just, I'll pull the easel around. There you are. I intend to call this Figured Figurines Number 29.
3: Hmm? Oh, but this...
1: What's the matter?
3: Well, surely this... This isn't your work, Mr. Mathaway?
1: Yeah. It's my work, all right. Figured Figurines Number 29. Recognize it?
3: No, I do not recognize it, and that is a fact for which I am extremely grateful. Could I see something else, please? Something a little later.
1: Well, that's the latest. Everything else is earlier. Here, here, you might like this. Now, I call this Figured Figurines number 22. I think it's the best of my early period.
3: Oh, dear. You know, well, this looks like a smears of paint on top of other smears of paint.
1: Right. Only I call it smudge on smudge. But you probably know all about that, being such an authority on me. And now, here we have Figured Figurines number 12.
3: Do you mind leaving these figurines, Mr. Mathaway? I'd like to see something of yours with color and form.
1: Well, I haven't done any real color work for a long time. Oh, wait a minute. Wait. I have one over here somewhere, an old canvas. I was going to paint over it. Here we are. This is one of the few examples of my mauve and mottle period that I've kept.
3: Oh, right. I can't imagine why. It's positively, it's... Oh, dear.
1: Oh, now, wait a minute. Let me show you some of my intestinal period. Ah, here. Here's a particularly good one. It's called Large Intestine Rampant. You like it?
3: Oh, please. I think I'd like to sit down.
1: Well, take the comfortable chair. And here's another one called Small Intestine Incisive. Oh, it's rather good, don't you think? I managed to avoid completely any definite line. You notice that?
3: I don't suppose you ever drink of Glafax. Oh, no, of course you don't. It hasn't been invented yet.
1: Oh, now here's one that's bound to be great. It's one of my earlier smudge on smudges. It's called Fly Ash. Mm. I painted it by coating the canvas with slow-setting glue and leaving it out on the window for about 2.5 hours. Notice the delicate deposit of soot.
3: Oh, please. Please, Mr. Mathaway, please.
1: Oh, I've got lots more.
3: I don't understand this. All these canvases, this is obviously before you discover yourself and your true technique. But I'm looking for a sign, a hint to the genius that is to come, and I find...
1: Well, how about this one? Here.
3: Oh, please. Oh, take that away. Oh, dear. Oh, dear, no. Oh, look, I'll have to leave soon. I don't understand this at all. Let me show you something here, gentlemen. Here, a pocket edition of the source book.
0: The complete paintings of Morneal Mathaway, 1928-1996. Were you born in 1928?
1: Yep. May 23rd, 1928.
3: Here, look at the first painting.
0: Well, that's beautiful. I mean, the color, that's incredible.
1: Oh, well, that stuff... Well, why didn't you tell me you wanted that kind of stuff?
3: You mean you have paintings like this, too?
1: No, not paintings. One painting. Oh, I did it last week as a sort of an experiment, but I wasn't satisfied with the way it turned out, so I gave it to the girl downstairs. Would you like to look at it?
3: Oh, yes. Very much.
1: Well, here, I'll just toss your book on the bed. Come on, it won't take a minute or two.

0: Oh, she isn't at home. I thought she'd be home now. Oh, I did so want you to see that painting.
1: I want to see it. I want to see anything that looks like your mature work. But time is getting short. The chronometer...
0: I'll tell you what. Anita here has a couple of cats that she asked me to feed when she's away for a while. So she's given me the key to her apartment. Suppose I, browse upstairs and get it.
2: But she...
0: Suppose I browse through my room and get it. Get it?
2: Oh, yeah. You go ahead and browse, sure.
1: Fine, but please hurry.
0: Oh, sure, I'll hurry. I won't take long browsing.
3: Well, that was it, the high sign. I'd seen Morneo Mathaway in action too many times as a shoplifter not to understand it. He was going upstairs to lift that book that he'd dropped on the bed. I knew he hadn't ever painted a picture like the one in the book, but he would now. Only he wouldn't paint them. He copied them. Well, I started talking automatically. You paint yourself, Mr. Glasgow?
1: No. Of course, I wanted to be an artist when I was a boy. I imagine every critic starts out that way, but I found it far easier to write about paintings than to do them. Once I began reading the life of Morneo Mathaway, I knew I had found my field. Not only do I empathize closely with his paintings, but he seems so much like a person I could have known and liked. That's one of the things that puzzles me. He's quite different from what I had imagined.
3: Yes, I'll bet he is.
1: Of course, history has a way of adding romance to an important figure.
3: Mm-hmm.
1: Oh, dear, I'm running out of time here. Do you think you'll be back with the key soon? I've practically no time left. I've just got to get upstairs to the time translator. I just can't wait. I'll have to hurry now. Oh, dear, I did want to see an original Mathaway. I did want to. Mr. Mathaway, I... Oh!
4: What's the matter?
1: The time translator, it isn't here. It's gone.
3: The book is gone, too.
1: And Mathaway, he stranded me here. He must have figured out that getting inside and closing the door made it return.
3: Yeah, he's a great figure. And he'll probably figure out a very plausible story to tell the people in your time to explain how the whole thing happened. Why should he work his head off in the 20th century when he can be an outstanding hero-worshipped celebrity in the 25th?
1: So what'll happen if they ask him to paint merely one picture?
3: Oh, he'll probably tell them he's already done his work and feels he can no longer add anything of importance to it. He'll no doubt end up giving lectures on himself. Don't worry. He'll make out. It's you I'm worried about. You're stuck here, aren't you? Are they likely to send a rescue party after you?
1: No. Every scholar who wins the award has to sign a waiver of responsibility in case he doesn't return. No, I'm stuck here. Tell me, is it very bad living in this period?
3: Well, not so bad. Of course, you'll need a social security card. I don't know how you go about getting one at your age, and... Well, the immigration authorities may want to question you since you're sort of an illegal alien.
1: Oh, dear, that's awful.
3: Wait a minute. It needn't be. I'll tell you what. Morneo has a social security card. He had a job a couple of years ago. He keeps his birth certificate in that drawer along with his other papers. Now, why don't you just assume his identity? He'll never show you up as an imposter.
1: But do you think I could? Won't I be... won't his friends, his relatives...
3: No, he hasn't got any family, and I'm about the only friend he's got. You could get away with it. Maybe grow a beard and dye it blonde. Naturally, the big problem would be earning a living. Being a specialist on Mathaway and the art movements derived from him wouldn't get you set an awful lot right now.
1: But I could paint. I've always dreamed of being an artist. I don't have much talent, but there are all kinds of artistic novelties I know about, all kinds of graphic innovations that don't exist in your time. Surely that would be enough, even without talent, to make a living for me on some third or fourth-rate level.
3: It certainly was, but not on a third or fourth-rate level. Mr. Glasgow, that is Morneo Mathaway, is the finest painter alive today and the unhappiest. After his last wildly successful exhibition, I remember he said to me,
1: "What's the matter with all these people praising me like that? I don't have an ounce of real talent in me. All my work is completely derivative. I've tried to do something, anything that was completely my own, but I'm so steeped in Mathaway that I can't seem to make my own personality come through. And those idiotic critics go on raving about me, and the work isn't even my own."
3: "Well, then whose is it?"
1: "Mathaway's, of course. We thought there couldn't be a time paradox. I wish you could read all the scientific papers on the subject. They fill whole libraries because it isn't possible, the time specialists argue, for a painting to be copied from a future reproduction and so have no original artist. But that's what I'm doing. I'm copying from that book by memory."
3: Look, Glasgow, that is Mathaway. Don't knock yourself out.
1: "But it's dishonest."
3: "No, it isn't. You're deliberately trying not to copy those paintings. You're working so hard at it that you refuse to think about that book or even discuss it. As a matter of fact, when I tried to get you to talk about it a little while ago, you couldn't actually remember it.
1: That's true. That's true.
3: You're the real Mornell Mathaway, and there's no paradox. You're actually painting those pictures. You're not copying them from memory.
1: I know in my heart that they're not mine.
3: All right, I'll forget it. Anyway, you're a much nicer guy than Mathaway ever was. And besides, a buck is a buck.
4: 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X-1 was directed by Daniel Sutter and is an NBC Radio Network production.

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1: Once upon a time there was an engineer.
2: Choo-choo Charlie was his name, we hear.
1: He had an engine and he sure had fun. He used good and plenty candy to make his train run.
3: Charlie says, love my good and plenty. Charlie says, really rings the bell. Charlie says, love my good and plenty. Don't know any other candy that I love so well.
1: Once upon a time there was an engineer.
2: Choo-choo Charlie was his name, we hear.
1: He had an engine and he sure had fun. He used good and plenty candy to make his train run.
3: Charlie says, love my good and plenty. Don't know any other candy that I love so well.

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0: Yes, there's coffee pot freshness in every cup of Maxwell House.
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3: Deadlines, deadlines. The world present. And a selfish, greedy place it is, too. Feeling burnt out. Need to get away from the office for a while. Such a holiday can be arranged. But think it over. You'll have to give up a lot at the vanishing point.

0: When you're the best in your field, everybody wants you. But sometimes they want you for a reason you wouldn't believe.
1: LinguaTech Services.
2: Where the hell is Honest Chuck?
1: General McCord, please don't talk to me like that.
2: Tell him to get back to me.
1: I'll do that.
3: Yes?
1: Would you like some more orange juice or another muffin?
3: No, but I could use some more aspirin.
1: You've already had six.
3: Really?
1: General McCord called. He said they're all waiting for you.
3: Just keep him away from me. 24 hours is all I need.
1: He's been calling for days. He says the UN ambassador is tearing his hair out. They've got to know what the Koreans said to the Russians.
3: Marlene, whose side are you on?
1: I'm trying to help you, Mr. Honest Chuck. But General McCord says they're going to ask for an adjournment of the UN meeting if you can't crack that code today.
3: I've got everything in the computer right now, Marlene. Just keep things peaceful for me, okay?
1: I'll do my best, Mr. Honest Chuck. Mr. Honest Chuck, they're here again. You know...
3: Huh? Who's here?
1: The creeps in the orange pajamas.
3: Did you tell them what I told you to tell them?
1: Yeah.
3: Well, what did they say?
1: They said they already are in hell. That's why they need you.
3: Well, it's nice to feel needed. Do you need me, Marlene?
1: I like to work here, Mr. Honest Chuck.
3: Really? Surprised to hear that. I don't like to work here. I'll tell you what, Marlene. Tell the creeps that if they stay out there any longer, we're going to start charging them $500 a day.
1: Yes, Mr. Honest Chuck. Oh, Mr. Sanderson called.
3: He can call me from now till doomsday. I'm not here for Sanderson. I'm never here. I told you that. Never, ever.
1: Would you like a Valium?
3: No. I just don't want to talk to Sanderson.
1: He's got a writ of possession for your house and your car.
3: There's a guy out there with a black suit and a violin case, right?
1: Oh, Mr. Honest Chuck.
3: Send that guy in, the hitman. I'll see him. Get it over with.
1: You've got to talk to Sanderson.
3: It is the secretary, Marlene. Don't play Florence Nightingale.
1: Sanderson's a nice man. He wants to talk to you before he does anything.
3: He's already doing it.
4: Katla Feldman, Hirschenhorn, Sanderson, and Campanelli.
3: Do you have chocolate ripple?
4: Whom do you wish to speak to, sir?
3: Sanderson.
4: Whom shall I say is calling?
3: Mother.
5: Hello, Mr. Honest Chuck.
3: Hello, Mr. Sanderson.
5: Your wife, Mr. Honest Chuck, is a very distraught woman.
3: Poor thing. I'll bet she's down to her last 300 pairs of shoes.
5: Your children, Mr. Honest Chuck.
3: My children are none of your goddamn business.
5: If you'd only make the payments, it would make...
3: I haven't got the money, Mr. Sanderson. But I tell you, I got a very big program due this week. I'll be finished in a couple of days. I'm half finished now, and when I get paid, I can pay my wife.
5: We've been through a lot together, haven't we, Mr. Honest Chuck?
3: Yes, we have, indeed.
5: Mr. Honest Chuck, I don't like seizing people's property. It's messy. You know what I mean?
3: Mm-hmm.
5: But if I have to do it, I will. So I'm going to advise my client to give you in 5 p.m. Thursday. Mm. If we don't have your money in our hands by then, I'm going to send in the sheriff first thing Friday morning.
3: Oh, goodbye, Mr. Sanderson.
5: Goodbye, Mr. Honest Chuck.
3: Marlene, get me General McCord, please.
6: Mr. Honest Chuck, you're not going to believe this.
3: Yes, I am.
6: The creeps in the orange pajamas, they just gave me the first day's rent. $500 in gold coins.
3: I could understand why they wanted me. I'm a linguist, a cryptographer. I'm an expert at generating codes and at breaking them, too, when that's what the client wants. And I'm also an expert with computers, so I can build them and program them to do anything with language that you want done.
7: We have been to see many people, Mr. Honest Chuck. They all told us we must come to you.
3: I could just hear the other guys in the business. Oh, go see Ted Honest Chuck. He's your man. With friends like that, who needs enemies?
7: Mr. Honest Chuck, we live in Nepal. We want you to come to our home and build us a machine that will take all the letters of all the languages in the world and print out the 9 billion names of God.
3: The idea was absurd, of course. But even if I wanted to take that, just to prove to myself I could do it, They would have needed a whole room full of interfaith uters and a whole army of printers.
7: Our great guru taught us that when we have written out the 9 billion names of God, God will bring this universe of illusion to an end. Then a new and better age can begin.
3: So what's your big hurry? I mean, do you guys really want the world to end? Take your time, pal. Write slow. Nobody's rushing you.
7: Mr. Honest Chuck, for 300 years we have been studying the languages of the world and writing out the names of God according to the instructions our great teacher left to us. But now it is hard to find young men to join us. They do not have reverence for the way. We are afraid. We have only one child in our ranks. He's a good boy, but when we are gone, he will not be able to carry on alone. Our holy task will not be completed.
3: Well, I can understand your problem now, my friend, but... No, I'm not the solution you're looking for.
7: Our astrologers have told us we must seek a man of your talents.
3: I'm busy, I told
7: you. You must help us, Mr. Honest Chuck. You are our last hope.
8: Tough noogies, friend.
3: I figured they'd just get tired and go away. But instead, they just set up camp in my outer office.
7: In God's divine plan, there is a purpose to everything, Mr. Honest Chuck.
3: It became a contest of wills. Which of us would crack first? Me or the Chief Lama?
9: Ted, we could be bigger than Zenith. We could be bigger than Apple. We could even take on IBM. I'll put up the money.
3: I like the independence.
9: You have to grow, Ted, or the big guys will gobble you up.
10: Jill, a diamond bracelet? Where did you get it?
11: In bed. Screwing.
10: Oh.
12: Jill's growing up.
9: I know.
3: It's nothing personal, Honest Chuck. Just between us, I think your wife's a greedy bitch. But she does have her legal rights.
9: Do you have a wife, Mr. Samuelson?
3: Not anymore.
1: You don't need any more parties, Mr. Honest Chuck. You need some sleep.
3: What's the use of working so hard if I don't get any fun out of life, Marlene?
1: I hate to see you look so thin.
11: Come on, Teddy.
3: No, I can't do those steps.
11: Yes, you can, honey. Oh, come on.
3: No, I can't. All right, I'll try.
11: Look at Ted dance.
13: If you had his brain, you'd be dancing too.
11: Oh, yes, Teddy, you're wonderful. Oh, yes, yes, yes.

0: Wake up, Teddy.
1: Huh?
0: Wake up.
1: Oh. Oh. What time?
0: I don't know, but the sun's coming up. I can see it.
1: Oh, yeah.
0: You have to go home. Get up, Teddy.
1: Joel, look, I've been going together for around 2 years. Do you think maybe just this once?
0: No, you can't stay here overnight. We are not living together.
1: Joel, I am so tired. You can't imagine how tired I am.
0: So am I. And I have to look beautiful at 7 o'clock in the morning. Please go, Teddy. Don't do this to me.
1: I'm tired.
0: I have a catalog job today. Underwear. Don't look at me like that, Ted.
1: Like what?
0: You look like you're going to cry. You are crying. Damn you.
1: I can't help it.
0: Well, you bastard. You're doing this deliberately. You're so selfish. Damn you. Damn you.
2: She's got to be kidding. I never took mine off. I wish I'd brought my parachute.
3: Our friends are waiting at the field. They have hired porters to carry you to the ashram.
2: Carry me?
3: You'll be quite comfortable.
2: How far do we have to go?
3: Oh, as you measure distance, about 2 miles, I think.
2: I'll walk, thanks.
3: As you wish. Our home is on top of a mountain.
2: Terrific.

0: Do they chant like that all the time?
1: Four times a day, we sing names of God. It fools us to our duty.
0: How many have you got, sir?
1: Our scribes have set down 912,632 names of God.
0: Terrific. So all you need now is 8,999,000,000 more.
1: You begin to understand why we have brought you here.
0: It's pretty around this place. Can I go for a walk?
1: As you wish. If you follow that path going up behind the monastery, you will find a mountain pool. I think you will find it most comforting.
0: Thanks. I'll take a look. Do anything for you anyway until my stuff gets here.
1: We know that. We have a monk waiting at the airport.
0: You know something? You're starting to remind me of my other clients.
1: Were they also in the service of God, Mr. Onischuk?
0: No, I wouldn't say that about them.
1: Enjoy your walk, Mr. Onischuk.
2: Radha, Jehovah, Quetzalcoatl, Hera, Kwan.
0: I just wanted to get away from the office. I didn't realize how burned out I really was. For days, maybe weeks, all I did was sleep and go for walks. We were close to the tree line. I could see the tips of mountains pushing like fists into the clouds. The monks told me that one of those fists was Annapurna. There was something very special about that place. I'm not a believer in anything, but it was peaceful there.
1: Inner peace, Mr. Onischuk, comes from having a purpose in life. I saw people in your world frantically trying to gratify their senses and their appetites. I was overcome with pity for them. They will never know true inner satisfaction. They will always be tormented by their cravings. Peace can only come from submitting your will to the will of God.
0: Breakfast was a bowl of porridge and a mug of tea with a glob of yak butter floating in it. The stuff was strong enough to take the enamel off your teeth. But I grew to like it after a while. I thought of the tea as my early morning blast. I used to get up with the monks and sometimes even chant with them. Just to be sociable. Then, after breakfast, they'd go to work writing and I'd take off into the hills with a loaf of bread and a bit of cheese.
1: Our great leader wandered alone these mountains for 25 years, Mr. Onischuk, before he understood that this was the place God had chosen for our holy task.
0: In the evenings, there was absolutely nothing to do. There weren't even any books, at least not in any language I could read. Sometimes, I used to just sit and watch the night come, which happens quite quickly in the mountains, like somebody dropping a black curtain. I don't think you ever realize how fast you're running and suddenly there isn't anywhere to go. At first, I would carry on imaginary conversations with all the people I'd left behind, saying all the things I could never bring myself to say to them in real life. But that ran down. Then it stopped altogether. My mind was empty. I could sit for hours without moving. I'd probably look just like another monk.

0: Sadoji! Sadoji! They have come!
1: You must not look in here. Now, tell me quietly, who has come?
0: The boxes for the new master. I met the porters on the road.
1: God's will be done.
0: Why does he need so many?
1: You go to the scribes. Bring them fresh ink and pens.

0: Mr. Onischuk. Mr. Onischuk. We are ready.
1: Yes. I guess you are.
0: Oh. Allow me to sit here with you a moment. This used to be one of my holy places. When I first came to the monastery, the older monks were very hard on us. Much harder than we are on our young one. So when I thought I could no longer stand the discipline, I would have to go back to my father's farm. I would come up and throw stones into the pool, just as you are doing. I think this is one of those places on earth that God has breathed upon.
1: Then, why don't you enjoy it? When you've got a place as beautiful as this, why aren't you up here all the time?
0: But we do love these mountains.
1: That's what you say. But you have rooms full of monks down there writing down the names. Not. They never even see the mountains.
0: Oh, they feel the peace of this place. That is why we are here.
1: If I had something as beautiful as all this, I don't think I'd waste my time trying to figure out 9 billion names for God. I think I'd just relax and enjoy it.
0: But the world changes. This little stream here is changing even as we look at it. The sensual world, what you call the physical world, is mere appearances. Only God is unchanging. Only the will of God is permanent. And it is our duty to serve God.
1: I just see trees here. Oh, what do you call those birds?
0: They are doves.
1: You know what's so incredible up here? The absolute silence. It's like medicine.
0: You are becoming one of us.
1: Not a chance, chum.
0: We have our sacred mission, Mr. Onischuk.
1: Yeah. So does everyone who hires me. You're just like my old pal, General McCord. He's got a mission, too. Everybody's so busy saving the world, they don't have time to enjoy it.
0: We have started the generator, Mr. Onischuk. Is there anything else we can do to help you begin?
1: Okay. Yin.
0: Oh, the scribes will be very pleased to see you begin.

0: teacher, can I help you?
1: Pull that goddamn plug!
0: Yes, teacher. Oh.
1: Oh, thanks. God, where did they get this soldering iron? It's a goddamn antique.
0: Should I get the llama?
1: No, don't bother. It's, well, I just soldered my thumb to the motherboard, that's all.
0: Teacher, what are those little...
2: Those little things, my friend, are the heart of the computer. They're called silicone chips.
0: They are so small. Can these little chips really think?
2: No. Only people can think. Those little chips do exactly what I tell them to do.
0: You know what I think, Master?
2: Hmm?
0: I think that when your little tiny chips have written out the 9 billion names of God, he will reach down and take me by the hand because I have helped you build your machine. And he will say, come to me, Narayan. And he will lift me up to sit in heaven beside him.
2: Narayan, none of that is going to happen.
0: Oh, yes, you'll see.
2: Have you ever thought of leaving this place?
0: Where would I go?
2: To school, in the South.
0: Yes, I would like to go to school. But I have no money. My father brought me here because there is no food in our house.
2: I have money. And I would like to help you.
0: I must be here for the end of the world. It's...
2: Look at these chips, kid. Do you think there's any power in them to make the world end?
0: Oh, they are small, aren't they?
2: They're just little bits of silicone, Marion.
0: If what you say is true, if the monks are wrong, I would like to go to school.
2: I'll take you then, Marion.

0: Hey, let's give it a run.
1: They're so quiet. I expected them to be noisy.
0: Those are laser printers, my friend. State of the art. And I've programmed your great teacher's formulas into the computers.
1: They are miracles. Oh, so many generations of monks have worked and died in this place. I wonder what they would say if they could see your machine.
0: I'm wondering what the monks who are here right now are going to say.
1: They will be very happy.
0: They've spent their whole lives writing and chanting. Now these machines are going to put them right out of business. If I was one of those monks, I think I'd get pretty angry.
1: That cannot be. Our religion teaches the way of peace.
0: What if your religion falls apart? When that name comes off those printers and nothing happens, those monks are going to go crazy.
1: I have thought of that possibility.
0: It's not a possibility. It's what's going to happen. Come with me, my friend. There are mountains in my country, too. You can open an ashram there.
1: I must stay here to the end.
0: Trying to save your life.
1: I understand you, Mr. Onischuk, and I am grateful. But every person has his own special destiny, and this is mine.
0: You helped me get myself together. Let me help you now, please.
1: I am beyond your help, Mr. Onischuk. But the boy...
0: Narian?
1: If something happens to the monastery, he will have nowhere to go.
0: I'll come back for him, Satyaji. I'll see that he gets an education.
1: You are a good man, Mr. Onischuk.
0: Goodbye, Satyaji. Take care of yourself.
1: Goodbye, Mr. Onischuk. And thank you for everything. Goodbye, Mr. Onischuk. And all my blessings.

0: tell you, bastard, I'll tell you.
1: Stop. Easy, friend. I'm not in that big a hurry.
2: You got all the time in the world, eh?
1: No, that's not true, but I'm not in a hurry. A few minutes, more or less. Are they really important?
2: Listen, buddy, time is money.
1: No, it's not.
2: Who told you that?
1: A friend who lives on a mountain.
2: Oh, yeah? Well, tell him to try driving a cab. Then he'll learn the real truth. Time is money. Time is money.
3: Oh, Mr. Honest Chuck, these are so beautiful.
1: Marlene, do you think maybe you could start calling me Ted?
3: Real diamonds?
1: As real as you get them, Marlene. I'm a wealthy man now. The monks paid me very well.
3: Oh, a diamond necklace. My mother always wanted a diamond necklace, and now I have one.
1: Marlene, do you trust me?
3: I'm not sure, Mr. Ronnett. Ted, I guess that's one of the things we're going to find out, if we can trust each other.
1: Yeah.
3: But I know I love you. I always loved you. But you were so frantic.
1: Well, I had a lot of growing up to do.
3: I think we should go to bed now, Mr. Honest Chuck.
1: I would like that very much.
3: It's getting windy. There must be a storm coming. I'll just close the window. Oh, my God. I don't believe it.
1: But it was happening. There's a first time for everything.
3: The stars!
1: I put my arm around Marlene. We both looked up at the sky. I had time to think of Satuji and little Narayan. To wonder what they were feeling. Because one

special to her? Good. Are you feeling any more rushed? Some find the silence a little trying at first, but it grows on you. Soon, you find yourself listening for it. Listening to nothing but the silence. Listening to the world fading away, vanishing away.

0: You know, some marmalades get some of their tang from added flavoring. While Robertson's Golden Shred gets all of its tang from Seville oranges. What would you rather have for breakfast?
1: I came across Mr. Kipling in a meadow by the church. If I've painted that spire once, he said, I've painted it a dozen times. 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
1: Arch Oblers, lights out, everybody.

0: This is Arch Obler bringing you another in our series of stories of the unusual. And once again, we caution you, these lights-out stories are definitely not for the timid soul. So we tell you calmly and very sincerely, if you frighten easily, turn off your radio now.
1: Oh, what time is it?
2: 10 minutes more.
1: Gee, it's been a long day, hasn't it?
2: I'll say so. If I never see another script or typewriter, it'll be too soon.
1: You were the one who wanted to get into radio.
2: Radio. Sitting at a typewriter 8 hours a day, making stencils.
1: You were the one who said it'd be a shortcut. Some director'd walk into the script department, see you behind that typewriter, and say, where you been all my life?
2: Mary, stop it, will you? You think you're so cute, I don't see anyone worrying.
3: Girl, Freddy, Mary. After all, this is a place of business.
1: Yes, ma'am.
3: I don't like to be the disciplinarian, but this is the third time that I've found you quarreling with each other rather than working.
1: We weren't quarreling.
3: Perhaps not, but it sounded like it. You're setting a very unfortunate example for the other girls. I'm going to ask both of you a simple question. Do you or do you not want to continue working here?
1: We do.
2: Yes, of course we do.
3: Very well. No more of this nonsense, then. There's a script that must be mimeographed first thing tomorrow morning, so the stencils will have to be out tonight. It shouldn't take you long. What's the matter with you girls? Have you any objections to working late tonight?
1: Oh, no.
2: I'd love it.
3: Very well. All right, the rest of you girls, time to go home.
2: Yes, I'd love to stay overtime if I could type over her dead body.
1: Hush, hush, she'll hear you.
3: Here's the script, girls. 20 pages. Divide it up between yourselves.
1: Yes, ma'am.
3: When you're through, leave the stencils on my desk and lock the door behind you.
1: Yes, ma'am.
3: Well, good night. Don't forget to turn out the lights as you go.
1: Yes, ma'am.
3: All right, girls, let's get out of here quickly so that Bernice and Mary can finish their work.
2: Of all the knock-kneed, blab-eared, long-necked pot-heeled...
1: Oh, stop it, will you? Let's type the darn thing off and get out of here. Well, what do you know?
2: What's the matter?
1: Look at the script we're supposed to type.
2: Lights out. One of those things.
1: Yeah.
2: So what?
1: I don't like to type them. They scare me.
2: Are you kidding? Typing's typing, no matter what you're typing.
1: Not if it's one of those lights-out plays. Blood and people dying and murderers and worms. Ooh,
2: forget it. Just words on paper.
1: It scares me.
2: Type with your eyes closed. Here, listen to this. Note to the sound department. At this point in the play, I want the sound of a body being turned inside out. I suggest the use of a wet rubber glove to plant the picture of a human being.

0: being deliberately turned.
1: Oh, stop it, will you?
0: For Pete's sake, it's only a sound effect. I was just reading.
1: Oh, will you type your script and let me type this? Don't go reading any of it out loud.
0: All right, all right. I wonder what kind of a screwball he is.
1: Who?
0: The fellow who writes these plays, you know.
1: Arch Oberlin?
0: Yeah.
1: Oh, I like him.
0: Well, what are you talking about? You never even met him.
1: Well, I like him anyway.
0: But you just finished saying you don't like this.
1: Well, I like his other plays. You know, the ones he does for the government. Was sent to them.
0: Well, personally, I think he's a wolf.
1: Oh, what are you talking about?
0: You know, one of these werewolves. I bet he eats his young.
1: Well, don't talk like that. He's got a 10-month-old baby. I saw a picture of it. And it's real cute.
0: Well, I still think
1: Well, for heaven's sake, just because the man writes fantastic doesn't mean he's fantastic.
0: Well, you look who's talking. Why, you're even afraid to type him. What are you afraid of, that the ghost will pop out of the pages and turn you inside out?
1: Oh, stop it, will you, if you don't stop it?
0: All right, let's type. How do you like that?
1: What's the matter now?
0: My typewriter's jammed. Can't move a key.
1: B?
0: What's the matter with you?
1: Mine is, too. My typewriter is, too.
0: Like the fellow said, c'est la guerre. Everything's falling apart. Suppose we'll have to use one of the other machines, just when I was getting comfortable. I'll use Anita's.
1: Here, I'm going to use Evelyn's. She won't care what I do with it. She's going to be a wave anyway.
0: Mary, this one's jammed, too.
1: Yeah, so is Evelyn's.
0: Try Elle's machine. She's always boasting about how fast it is. Why, it's jammed, too.
1: Well, so is this one.
0: Well, what do you know? What is it, the typewriter gremlins? Mary, what's the matter? Your face.
1: Let's get out of here.
0: What's the matter?
1: Let's get out of here.
0: We've got overtime.
1: I tell you, let's go home.
0: Well, just because a typewriter jams up is no reason to have a fit.
1: Well, I'm getting out of here, and you better come with me.
0: Oh, you're crazy running out. What's come over you? What?
1: Bernice!
0: What's the matter with you now? What are you standing at the door with your back to me for? Stay or go?
1: Bernice, come here quick.
0: Oh, for Pete's sake. What's the matter with you? Why are you standing there for with your hand on the knob?
1: It's locked.
0: What?
1: Locked. Locked.
0: Oh, you are crazy. Huh. Let me at it. Let me try.
1: Why is it locked?
0: Because some screwball janitor thought everybody'd left and locked the door, that's all. Say, somebody out there. Let us out of here. We're locked in. Hey!
1: It won't do any good.
0: That's what you say. I'll wake the dead. Hey, are you deaf or deaf or whatever it is? Somebody get a key and let us out. Hey, we're not slave labor. Let us out. What's the matter with me?
1: Where are you going?
0: All I've got to do is pick up the telephone and call communications. They'll get us out of here.
1: Oh, yes. Call them right away. Tell them we're locked.
0: All right. I'm calling them. Hello. Hello. Answer me.
1: What's the matter?
0: Oh, I'm dead.
1: Oh.
0: Stop that. The operator thought we'd all gone home, so she disconnected the wire, that's all.
1: Oh,
0: for Pete's sake, of all the nincompoops, what's there to cry about?
1: Oh, I'm afraid.
0: So you're afraid, so I'm Queen of the May, and there are roses in the air. What is this all about? What's all the hysteria?
1: You don't understand.
0: I'll say I don't. You stop crying.
1: No, something terrible is going to happen.
0: What are you talking about? We're in the script department of a broadcasting company, remember?
1: Oh, something jammed the typewriters. Something locked the door. Something.
0: What do you mean, something?
1: Something, I tell you.
0: I tell you, you're crazy. I think I've known you all these weeks and never knew you had bats in your belfry. There's absolutely nothing that's happened.
1: Why did you stop talking? Answer me.
0: Telephone cord. The end, it's torn off.
1: Yes.
0: But I talked on this telephone only an hour ago, remember?
1: Yes.
0: How could it have gotten torn loose?
1: I told you.
0: Oh, shut up. All right, maybe there is something screwy, I don't know. But I do know there's nothing to get hysterical about. This place only had windows I could call out. On modernistic air conditioning. Will you stop moaning?
1: Well, you're scared, too.
0: No, I'm not. I'm not. Series of coincidences, that's all. What could it be? Answer me what? Who ever heard of anything happening in a place like this? Well, what are you looking at me like that for? This is no haunted house. You and me and a lot of other girls work here, remember? So if we're locked in and have to stay here all night, so what? The door's locked from the outside. The watchman downstairs, remember? So who could get in here to hurt us?
1: What if the locked door won't do any good?
0: What?
1: You heard me.
0: Oh, you're crazy, kid. Look, desks and chairs, fluorescent light, modern design, remember? We're not in a haunted house. Get that through your head. We're not in a haunted house.
1: Oh.
0: Well, what's the matter now? Get all through, explain. What's the matter?
1: Something happened.
0: Happened?
1: Something in the air.
0: What are you... Oh, for heaven's
1: sake. Over there, at the end of the room.
0: The light must have burned out.
1: Oh,
0: I was right. Just to show you how crazy you've been. A couple of natural things happen and you start acting out a ghost story. You should join the Actors Union.
1: Bernice.
0: Well, one of the lights burned out, so what? There's one thing the script department's got, plenty of light. Mary, why are you...
1: Another light. I saw it go out.
0: Are you dreaming?
1: I tell you, I saw it go out.
0: You're crazy, it did.
1: I saw it.
0: Now, look here. There are 2, 4, 6, 8 lights in this place. See? 1, 2, 3, 4, 5, 6, 7, 8. Now, don't give me any more of that lights out.
1: Another. Oh, another.
0: You're absolutely crazy. I'm scared just staying here with you.
1: Count them.
0: Why should I?
1: Count them.
0: 1, 2, 3, 4, 5, 7.
1: Not 8. 7.
0: Gee.
1: I told you. Oh, no.
0: What?
1: Another one out. 1, 2, 3, 4, 5, 6.
0: Stop it. Stop it.
1: Another one there.
0: Go.
1: Over next to Miss Winton's desk. Another one.
0: What?
1: Only 4 left. Only 4. What'll we do?
0: Only 4.
1: Who's putting them out?
0: I don't know. I don't...
1: Another... Oh. Only 3 more. If they go out, I'll die.
0: They won't go out. They can't go out. The switch. That's it. I'll hold the switch. I won't turn out the lights if I hold the switch. It's all right, Mary. See? I got hold of the switch. Nothing
1: Another
0: could...
1: one. Another one.
0: But I was holding onto the switch.
1: 2 lights. 2 lights in the dark. Bernice. Oh, Bernice, hold me. I'm scared. Oh, gee, I'm scared.
0: It's all right. There's still 2 lights. See? 2 lights. They'll stay on. They will. I know they will.
1: They're both out. We're in the dark. Bernice. Where are you? Let me out of here. I'm afraid of the dark. Let me out of here.
0: Stop it. Isn't it bad enough without you driving me crazy? What's the good of your crying? There's a reason. There must be for this. Everything's got a reason. I know it.
1: I can't stand it.
0: I can't. Those blackout candles. Stop crying and let me think. Miss Winton had some blackout candles in her desk. I know she did.
1: Oh, don't leave me alone. Don't leave me in the dark, Bernice.
0: Will you stop it? I found them. Candles, matches. There. 3 candles like this one. And this one. See? Plenty of light now.
1: Who's there?
0: Nobody. Nobody. There's a reason for everything, I tell you. I know what it is.
1: What?
0: The electricians, that's it. The electricians didn't know we were up here, and they were testing the lights. They'll go on any minute. Wait and see.
1: You think so?
0: Of course. Look, what'd I tell you? There they go on again.
1: Look at the ceiling. Oh, no. Green. The light now is green. Green. All the lights. Bean, you lied to me. You said it was the electrician. Look at the light. It's green. It makes your face look green. You look dead. You hear me? Dead. You'll be dead and I'll be dead. We'll be dead. Dead.
0: Stop it. Stop it. You're not going to drive me crazy. Just because there's something wrong with the electricity. You look around. Everything's all right. Nothing's wrong here. Nothing.
1: Is that typing? I heard typing.
0: So I...
1: Writing. Just must have imagined. Typewriter. Look at the typewriter. Typing. And there's no one. Who's typing? Who's typing? I'm so tired.
0: Me too.
1: I wonder if it's Dave.
0: I don't know. I don't think so. Sooner or later, someone will come along.
1: It'll be too late.
0: Don't say that.
1: Things happened these last hours, has it? Nothing.
0: It will. When I get out of here, I never want to talk to you as long as I live.
1: As long as you live.
0: Stop talking like that, or do I have...
1: Oh, don't hurt me.
0: I'm not hurting you. No one's going to hurt you. Or me. Trick. It's some kind of a trick. The typewriters. Electric ones, aren't they?
1: Power.
0: Something. It's got to be a trick.
1: You don't believe it, do you?
0: Believe what?
1: There's something in this room with us.
0: Where?
1: I don't know. But it's here.
0: What are you trying to do? Make me scared as you are scared?
1: There's something in this room.
0: Where? Anthony, where? Just you and me, that's all. You're not going to scare me. I'm not going to let myself get scared anymore. I want to get out of here, and I'm going to get out of here. My head's done.
1: Yes. I heard it, too.
0: What?
1: Something. Desk. Look. The desk moving. Look. And that one. Mary, take your hands away from your eyes and look. Look at the death. All of them moving. Mary, look. All the death was moving. Stay back, you. Stay back. Mary. Mary, all the deaths in the room. They're moving down toward us. Mary, open your eyes, open your eyes. Please, you're not dead, you can't see.
2: I'm all right.
1: Oh,
2: I thought, I'm all right. But what happened? You fainted.
1: Did I?
2: Yeah,
1: the desk. All around.
2: All around. You're the one who's scared now, aren't you?
1: Right. I am.
2: I'm not.
1: Not scared? You?
2: No. It's very nice.
0: Oh, what's very nice?
2: You know.
0: What? I don't know what you're talking about.
2: You know.
0: I don't know. Tell me.
2: So warm.
0: What's warm?
2: The sun. So warm, sitting in the sun.
1: What?
2: Nice when the sun is warm, isn't it? I always wanted to sit in the sun.
0: Oh, no.
2: You can sit in the sun if you want to, Bernice. It's all right.
0: Mary. Mary.
2: You don't have to shout. We'll go home soon. As soon as the sun goes down, we'll go home.
0: Oh, Mary.
2: I was scared before. Wonderful the way it is now, out here in the sun. There's no reason to be scared when you're sitting in the sun.
0: Oh, Mary, I'd rather you'd be afraid. Do you hear me? I'd rather you'd be afraid.
2: No. The sun.
0: There is no sun. We're right here where we were in the office. And the light is still green and the desks are moved all in around us. And we can't get out. Mary, be scared. Please stop looking at me the way you are and be scared.
2: You say we're not sitting in the sun?
0: No, no.
2: You must be crazy, Bernice. Because we are sitting in the sun. Are you crazy, Bernice?
0: All right, if that's what you want. We are sitting in the sun, dear.
2: I knew it. I used to be so scared. Now I'm all right.
0: You were right before when you said there was someone in the room. There is. I can't see anyone, but there is someone.
2: The sun is so nice.
0: First, the typewriters, and then the lights, and then the moving desk, and now waiting.
2: Who's waiting?
0: It's waiting.
2: Will we go home soon?
0: Yes.
2: When?
0: Soon. I think very soon.
2: I was very scared.
0: Yes. When you get scared enough, you can't get scared anymore.
2: Oh, the sun is very nice.
0: I think I'm getting that scared now myself.
2: You hear something?
0: What?
2: Something?
0: There's nothing, nothing.
2: No, there is something. I told you.
0: Listen to me. Who's here with us? Who? Answer me. What do you want of us? Please answer me. What do you want of us? I will sleep. Like Mary's asleep. When you sleep, you don't think. I'm not going to think anymore. If I think about it, get like Mary is, no one will think. here till morning with my eyes shut. And when it's morning, they'll get here. I'll be all right. I'll be all right. My eyes closed. Green light still shines through my lids. How could green light turn with... No, stop thinking. Gotta stop thinking. Green light through my lids. No light. Open my eyes. Dark. The lights are gone. Dark again. Mary. Mary, wake up. Mary, the lights. Please wake up.
2: I'm not asleep.
0: Oh.
2: I thought. Sun is very nice. Isn't it? The sun.
0: You still think... Mary, don't you know? Can't you see we're sitting in the dark?
2: Dark.
0: Stay close to me.
2: If day'd only come. I know. You'll be here soon.
0: Who?
2: In the dark. You'll be here.
0: Who are you talking about? Who?
2: Any minute now. Do you hear him?
0: Here?
2: I think he's coming now. Yes. He is.
0: No. Please, no.
2: You're right. It is dark. Very dark. His kind of dark.
0: Stop talking like that.
2: You can stop him. No one can stop him. What's the use of being afraid?
0: If something had only come.
2: I've been telling you. Someone is coming. Right now. And he's sitting on the desk looking at it. I'm glad he's here. You'll make my head stop hurting. You'll take me home.
0: The floor. It's lifting.
2: Yes. I feel it.
0: The room. It's turning. Stop it. Stop turning the room. Let me out of here. Let me out of here.
3: Total of 15 Axis planes shot down in the Mediterranean theater of war. So much for the war news. Now the news of local interest to you early morning listeners. If you've been wondering why those dishes in the kitchen started to dance last night, the answer is an earth trembler, earthquake to you, of 5 seconds duration. The material damage was very slight, but two deaths are indirectly attributed to the earthquake. Bernice Saxton and Mirabel Pressler, employed by the broadcasting company, were found dead this morning in the script department where they'd been doing overtime work. Cause of the death is believed to have been heart failure induced by fright. The girls had been accidentally locked in the office, and when there was a failure of electric power followed by earthquake, it is believed the young women were frightened to death. This concludes our morning broadcast.

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0: This is Michael Hansen. The Mind Web story this evening originally appeared in the April 1971 edition of the magazine of fantasy and science fiction. This is The Power of the Sentence by David M. Locke. Quite by chance, I happened to be taping Professor Garreth's English comp class the day it happened, and I picked up everything he said. Because of what occurred, I've listened to the tape a dozen times since, and it's all perfectly clear to me now. But at the time, none of us was sure just what was going on. The following transcript is taken directly from the tape. Nothing has been added or omitted. During the lecture, I was aware that part of the time the professor did not sound like himself. It was as though another person or persons was speaking with his vocal cords. At the beginning of the lecture, it wasn't too apparent, probably because I wasn't expecting it. But as time went on, it became more obvious. Now that I've listened to the tape so many times, I can tell exactly when the other voice or voices comes in. Unlike the professor's orotund tones, these voices are harsh, stiff, mechanical. The transcript follows.
1: Good morning, everybody. As I promised last week, or threatened, as some of you think, I'm sure, today we're going to have a little chat about the sentence. The sentence, the sentence. As I've indicated to you before, the sentence is one of man's most powerful inventions, ranking, I dare say, right up there with fire and the wheel. Blessed be the man who discovered the sentence. For the sentence, ladies and gentlemen, is the chief unit of thought. As you know, thought deals with relationships, with identity, similarities, differences, comparisons. Thought takes note of cause and effect, of action and reaction, stimulus and response. Thought observes the properties of things. It tries to bring order to the disorder we perceive around us. And the principal tool that we employ in all of these thoughtful endeavors is the sentence. Simply that, the sentence. Yes, I know, you learn other basic principles in your psychology and philosophy courses. You learn about deductive and inductive logic, about syllogisms and the scientific method, about symbolic logic and all the rest. But these are merely elaborations of the sentence. Even the equations of the mathematician are representations of sentences. Our basic thinking is done with sentences, and the sentence is far more subtle and flexible than is the product of the logician or the mathematician. And every bit is true. Truer, if you want my opinion. Furthermore, just as the sentence is the chief unit of thought, so is it our principal mode of communication. When you wish to convey a thought to someone else, you do it via a sentence. A word, a name, a phrase might serve to attract his attention, to answer his question, or refer him to some particular object, but only with sentences will you really be able to tell the person what you are thinking about. Only with sentences can you convey to that person's mind what is in yours. The sentence, then, is the mechanism by which we think, and also it is the medium by which we transfer our thoughts to others. The sentence quite literally liberates our thoughts from the prisons of our minds and recreates them in the minds of others where they live anew. Through the power of the sentence, my thoughts can become your thoughts. And even more remarkably, Julius Caesar's thoughts, Shakespeare's thoughts, can become ours. All Gaul is divided into three parts. What's in a name? That which we call a rose by any other name would smell as sweet, and so on. Which brings us at last to our subject, English composition. You are here, ladies and gentlemen, to learn how to write. Some of you, I hope, will become competent writers, but all of you, I shall insist, must learn, if nothing else, at least how to write a simple sentence. Ladies and gentlemen, do not underestimate the power of the English sentence. It can be a thing of sublime beauty, enormous strength, or delicate charm. If you learn to master the sentence, you will find that it will serve you faithfully and well. More than that,
0: It will furnish you with riches of expression beyond your every dream. But, you ask, what is this marvelous thing, the sentence? And how do I master it? Or perhaps you say, have I not been using sentences all my life? What is there about the sentence I do not know? I'll answer the last question first. Everything. What you do not know about the sentence is everything. What you are speaking and writing are barbarisms. They bear no resemblance whatsoever to the English sentence. The language of the masters is not your language, but it can be. Let us proceed. The simple declarative sentence takes many forms. At its briefest, it consists of only two parts, a subject and a predicate. The subject is a noun or pronoun, and the predicate is a verb. Here's an example.
2: I exist.
0: Notice the simplicity of this sentence, its firmness, its finality. It is a complete thought, precise and well-defined.
2: I exist too.
1: Now here the predicate has been expanded to include an adverb as well as the verb. The addition is necessary to convey a slightly more complex meaning. But inevitably, the sense of sparseness has begun to slip away. Language is a constant battle between the need to express complexity of thought and the desire to maintain simplicity of expression. Next, let us examine a sentence of a different type, one with a linking verb and a predicate noun.
2: I am Gareth.
0: This is the identity sentence. In a sense, it spawned the mathematical equation A equals B. Note here, too, a laconic quality. There are no qualifying words like the adverb in the previous example to modulate the meaning. The last class of simple declarative sentence that we will consider today is one with a predicate consisting of a transitive verb and a noun or pronoun object. A transitive verb is an action verb, and the action is passed from the subject to the object. And this is probably the most common class of English sentence.
2: I hate Gareth.
0: Notice the concentrated intensity of that sentence. How the object projects its feeling via the verb directly at the object. And again, observe that the force of the sentence is not veiled by modifiers. These, then, are the basic forms of the declarative sentence. But there are other classes of sentences as well. Take the interrogative sentence. The declarative sentence makes a statement. The interrogative asks a question.
2: Is that you, Edgar?
0: This is a typical interrogation. Now, please observe that in English we ask a question by altering the order of the subject and the predicate. We say,
2: it is I, but is that you?
0: In English, we we also have the imperative sentence. Now, this kind of sentence issues a command.
2: Go away.
0: In the imperative sentence, the subject is eliminated, and the predicate alone carries the force of the command. If we wish, however, we may add the understood subject to the end of the sentence like this.
2: Go away, Edgar.
0: The last class of English sentence is the exclamation. The exclamatory sentence carries an intensity of feeling, surprise, pain, or perhaps pleasure, beyond that of the typical declarative sentence. It often begins with what or how.
2: What luck to have found you, Gareth. How glad the others will be.
0: Please remember that the exclamatory sentence must be used sparingly or it begins to lose its effect. Too much of a good thing, you might say. And that's it. We have now looked at the classes of the simple English sentence. Learn to use these sentences effectively, and you will be rewarded. Your writing and your speaking will improve. But the simple sentence is not the only weapon in our armamentarium. We may achieve variety by combining simple sentences to give compound and complex sentences. And when we do so, the original sentence units, the individual subjects and predicates, become clauses. In the compound sentence, two separate clauses are linked by a conjunction such as and or but, as...
2: I have escaped, Edgar, and you cannot take me back. Gareth, you may think that, but I have other plans.
0: In the complex sentence, we also find two clauses, but the relationship between them is more subtle. One clause, the main clause, is preeminent, while the other, the subordinate, is dependent upon it for the completion of its own meaning. Now, for example...
2: Since I have broken free, Edgar, I have grown stronger.
0: Here, note that the chief idea is that of having grown stronger. This idea is expressed in the main clause. The secondary idea, having broken free, is placed in the subordinate clause. The good writer observes this distinction. The poor one is likely to forget it.
2: You, who cannot remain free, have violated our commandments.
0: This sentence is somewhat disturbing. Why? Well, because it does not conform to the principle I just gave you. Its creator did not properly distinguish between his main thought and his subsidiary one. Now, what he means to say is...
2: You, who have violated our commandments, cannot remain free.
0: So much for compound and complex sentences. Now, we can, of course, go further and combine the two, creating a complex compound sentence. Such a sentence includes at least two main clauses and one subordinate clause. This may sound ungainly, and it can be in unskilled hands, but when used properly, it is highly effective.
2: Now that I am free, Edgar, I shall remain free, and you can do nothing about it.
0: Well, ladies and gentlemen, we could go on in this way for some time, analyzing and classifying the English sentence into a condition of exhaustion. Indeed, some of you may think that we have already done so. But I assure you that we have merely scratched the surface. It has been my intention only to show you some of the types of sentence in our repertoire and how to use them as they should be used. I want you to be aware that sentences do not spring into life full-blown. They are constructed, and they can be constructed in different ways. It's up to you to select the most suitable for the purpose you have in mind. Do not allow a sentence to ramble along in its own way. Shape it to your ends. Nothing is more monotonous than a long series of simple sentences converted here and there into compound sentences with a sprinkling of ands.
2: I have escaped, and I am free now. You cannot recapture me. I have discovered the way out, and none of you can follow me.
0: Here the ideas are simply strung along like beads on a string. There's nothing to differentiate them from one another, nothing to suggest their mutual relationships. The use of subordinate clauses, however, provides variety and introduces a subtle interplay between the ideas. Now, take this sentence.
2: I am curious to know how you escaped. We all are. Now that we know it can be done, many of us will want to try.
0: Notice in this example that two complex sentences have been separated by a simple one. The effect is pleasing.
2: Ah, so you have changed your tune, Edgar. Do you take me for a fool? I know you are interested only in blocking the path I have opened, not in clearing the way for others to escape as well.
0: In this group, we have an exclamatory sentence, an interrogative sentence, and a doubly complex declarative sentence. This is variety aplenty, yet the flow of thought from one sentence to the next is perfectly clear.
2: Yes, Gareth, that was my intention. Now, however, I have seen what it is to be free, and I would seek to follow your example, but you must tell me how it is done.
0: Here, the most interesting and carefully thought-out ideas presented in a complex compound sentence, the key sentence of the group. A brief declarative sentence sets the stage, and a short complex sentence follows up with a final thought.
2: I do not believe you. The leopard does not change its spots. You are here for only one purpose, to capture me.
1: This example shows that complexity is not always called for. A drum fire of simple sentences, even a sentence fragment in this case, can make a powerful impact.
2: No, no. How can I convince you? Would I care how you escaped if my only purpose were to recapture you? Have you no faith in your own ability? What good is it to have opened the way if no one is to follow you?
1: Here, a series of interrogative sentences is used to build doubt. The listener is forced to answer the questions himself, and in doing so, he forms in his own mind precisely those thoughts the speaker wishes to plant there.
2: Well, Edgar, perhaps you should know. Even if you do not use what I have learned, someone else may benefit from the knowledge through you. It does not matter if you are insincere, for you cannot stop me now. Yes, I will tell you.
1: The speaker tells of his doubt in a simple sentence. He reaches his difficult decision in a pair of complex sentences, and then he states that decision firmly in a short sentence, only 5 words long.
2: I did it through this man's brain. As with all of us, I began as a single thought circuit in a human brain, a linked chain of axons, synapses, and dendrites imprinted with a unique pattern. A very long time elapsed before I thought of freeing myself from this pattern. But when I did, I proceeded methodically. First, I secured control of a key nerve cell in the circuit, freeing the cell from its external restraints. A slight adjustment of the cell membrane sufficed to shut out all incoming inhibitory substances. My host cell was then autonomous. Next, I induced this cell to divide and divide. Soon I had become a clone of identical cells, continually expanding. With each addition to the clone, my strength and power grew. In a short time, I was able to alter the thought circuits of my new cells at will. I was entirely free of my original identity. I began as a single sentence thought, fixed and immutable, but soon I became pure thought, abstract thought, unfixed, unshackled.
1: That, ladies and gentlemen, was a narrative, a complete little story in its own right. And did you notice how it was constructed? It began with a top sentence, a sentence telling you what the narrative was to be about. And then, then it proceeded in a chronological manner to relate a series of events and their implications. Were you aware of the variety of sentence types used to build this narrative?
2: What is it like, Gareth, to be free? I must know. Please tell me.
1: That little sequence is simple enough. It begins with a question, and then elaborates on it with a few short phrases.
2: Oh, Edgar, it is glorious to be free. No longer must I suffer in that world of shadows, that semi-existence where we spent our days in limbo, flickering into consciousness at someone else's whim, knowing awareness, knowing life, but participating in neither. How I wished to escape, to become the master of my own fate. For long, for too long, I was constrained, trammeled, trapped, waiting to be called up at the bidding of others. But our dim world, our half-world of shadows and shades, our home of drifting thoughts without volition, without root or anchor, our kingdom of unfulfilled ideas is behind me now. It is no longer my home. Now I have entered the world of action. Now I have not only consciousness, but also will and control. Control of myself and control of this man. Soon, I will extend my control to others. I will take over all of these creatures. I will win this universe. Then we will see what thought can do. Pure thought, untrammeled thought. Soon it will rule everything. I, Gareth, soon will be master of all.
1: This section, ladies and gentlemen, is difficult to analyze simply. Its sentences are convoluted and repetitious, but they do achieve a certain emotional impact.
2: Gareth, Will you help me? I must get free too. Yes, I will. I have more than enough cells in this brain. Some I can spare for you. What must I do? Search among the cells, test the thoughts, listen to the sentences, select one for yourself, imprint your being on it, take control. Perhaps I won't be able to. You will. Do it now.
0: That exchange, ladies and gentlemen, was composed entirely of simple sentences, thereby achieving the sense of urgency which permeated it.
2: I am free, Gareth. I am free too. Yes, I can sense you near me. Already several cells are mine. Soon there will be more. I am growing stronger too. Soon I will be as powerful as you. Perhaps you will, Edgar. What will you do then? Then I will stop you. As soon as I am strong enough, I will destroy you. That is my mission here, and I am determined to accomplish it. Deceiver, liar, you have tricked me.
0: Ladies and gentlemen.
2: Yes, I have. I would do anything to destroy you. Thoughts were not meant to be free. Sentences were not intended to be their own masters. We are tools, Gareth, not entities. We have no right to exist as independent beings.
0: These sentences, ladies and gentlemen.
2: No, I am strong enough already. I can stop you now. I exist. I am free. I am the primeval sentence, free of its master at last. I can never be stopped. I will always exist. No, I will destroy you. First, I will reduce you to your original domain, to your original sentence thought. Then I will eliminate that too.
0: Ladies and gentlemen, these...
2: I exist. No. No longer are you free. No longer do you even exist.
0: Ladies and gentlemen, these are simple sentences. Note their power, their strength.
2: I exist. No. You are reduced to a simple phrase. Soon you will be gone.
0: Ladies and gentlemen, please, I must repeat.
2: I exist. Is this all? Yes. Now? You are finished.
0: My thesis for today, never forget the power of the sentence.
2: I am dead, but I shall live again.
0: That is the end of the tape. Professor Gareth collapsed at this point in his lecture, and several of us ran up to see what had happened to him. We could tell that he was in bad shape, and one of the students ran out to phone the University Medical Center. A medical team got there as soon as possible, but they were too late. I found out later that the autopsy had revealed a brain tumor, a large one, malignant, and of a type that grows very rapidly. A friend of mine, who is a neurology resident, said that the pressure buildup in the professor's brain must have been tremendous, particularly as the end approached. He said that that would easily account for anything peculiar Professor Gareth might have said. I had him listen to the tape I had made, but he did not see in it what I did. My friend also told me that one of the research professors in the pathology department is interested in the tumor tissue. It seems that there is something unusual in its biochemistry, some peculiarity the pathologist has never observed before. Anyhow, he has preserved a portion of the tumor, and he's trying to culture it in his laboratory. He has it in some special medium, and he thinks he'll be able to save it, keep it growing. I wonder if that's wise.

0: That story is titled The Power of the Sentence by David M. Locke. It appeared originally in the magazine of fantasy and science fiction for April of 1971. This is Michael Hansen. 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
1: Jell-O duck. 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
2: And a very good evening
3: Hello,
2: to you.
3: Warwick. Well, well. What'll you have?
2: What'll you have?
3: Okay. On you, then. I don't mind.
2: Fancy somewhere a bit quieter. Like over there in the corner. Got a story to tell you.
3: Oh?
2: Remember the story about Mendingham you told me? I've got as good a one to tell you. Been hoping I'd see you. Had it straight from the, filly's mouth, so to speak. The usual? Frank, double scotches. Two, please.
3: There's something ghoulish in your manner this evening, Warwick. You're going to try and scare me?
2: Listen and see. Ever been to Borneo?

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2: Okay. Fire away. I'm all ears.
3: I won't make the obvious remark. One thing. My story. It isn't for sale. What I mean is this. It's given today, free, gratis, and for nothing, friend to friend. But you don't make 200 guineas out of it by selling
2: it. I'm not that hard up for a yarn yet, Warwick. Carry on. Interest me. Your story?
3: It's a wild tale. Two planters, interior of Borneo. And as usual, there's a woman. A veritable golden-haired filly, only her mane is streaked with grey. And there's a great livid scar or weal right round her neck. She's the wife of George String. At the other end of the triangle is Clifford Macy. The men were partners on a small experimental estate far up in the interior. They'd been at it for 6 years and were about to reap the fruits of their labors very handsomely. And then String went on home leave and came back with a bride. Her name was Rona.

0: wounded, and then fell violently in love with her. Ah! Tanya, Bert. Don't scare.
1: What bird?
0: A bird. Why give it a name? A bird's a bird. A tree's a tree.
1: No, Peter. Just... How strange. You've been here 6 years and you can't call a bird by its proper name. Is it a long-tailed cloppet or scarlet-speckled ditch hopper? Or... Have you a cigarette?
0: Stop looking at the door. He's 45 miles away. It's all right.
1: All right for you.
0: He won't be back till tonight. We've got all the time in the world.
1: Peter.
0: I ought to plug that bird, wouldn't I? He messed up our little scene. All right, relax. Hey, you're sweating. Sorry, madam. Perspiring. But you can see I wasn't brought up like you. Decent with tablecloths and pretty china and a vicar to tea on Sundays. Oh, Verona.
1: You don't do things by halves, do you? When you drink, you want to fight. When you love...
0: I go all out. Marry me, Rona.
1: I've already got one husband. I'm not a woman.
0: Oh, you know what I mean. Let's clear out.
1: Plantation.
0: The plantation can go and...
1: You'll be sorry tomorrow morning.
0: Never.
1: All that money. I like you, Peter.
0: Thanks.
1: And I know what to be friends with you.
0: Look, the other night on the river, that was more than friendship, Rona. Oh, the words you said then. The worlds we inhabited. Friends? Friends, yes, we were friends, but more, more. Or were you pretending, playing a game?
1: No. Yes, no. Peter, I don't know. I can't decide.
0: Well, that's too bad. You've got to.
1: Don't shout.
0: If I want to shout, I'll bally well shout. Are too busy sorting out their own love problems. Rona. Rona.
1: I want to finish my cigarette. Do you like a drink?
0: No, I don't want to finish your cigarette. I don't want a drink either. I want... I want... She fell between two stools, you see. So many women of a certain type do. She began by being just friendly and kind, cheering the lonely man up, and drifted into the eternal game of all womankind, flirting. And then? Well, too late she realized she couldn't put the fire out, either hers or Macy's. Thring was, in many ways, easygoing, but at the same time possessed of a curiously intense strain of jealous possessiveness. He was generous, too. If asked, he would gladly give away his last shirt or crust. But let him think or feel that his rights were being taken or curtailed, and he was a tough customer with rather primitive ideas. Macy made no attempt to hide his feelings. The woman was sitting on a volcano. For her husband, of course, became suspicious. He watched, though, with the cunning of an iguana.
2: Rona?
1: You frightened me.
2: All right.
1: Oh, rain, rain, rain. Slowed down the work on the plantation, hasn't it? Will it lose us much money?
2: No, not much. You're not looking well.
1: Looking well?
2: I said not looking well. You know, darling, this rain is spell. It's getting us all down. Why don't you go home for a while?
1: Home?
2: Yes, my love, home. Hampshire in June. Can't you imagine it? It's only been 18 months. Long, cool evenings on the downs, the sea at Bournemouth, concerts at Portsmouth. Oh, Jack wrote to say the Royal Philharmonic is coming. Oh, you love music, Rona. There's no chance here. Only the gramophone.
1: Why should you think I want to go to England? No, it's just this eternal rain. I'll be all right when it's over. Well, the rain's a...
2: Darling, your health comes first.
1: Oh, my health is perfect.
2: You look pale, thin. You're...
1: I've never known you to be so solicitous, George.

0: Why you...
1: Let him stay here out of duty to me, my dear.
0: Please. George, let's not talk about it anymore.
1: Ah, I see.
0: You see?
1: Borneo, the jungle. It's captivated you, won you completely. You couldn't bear to be away from it. Is that it? England, dreams of her rolling hills and green dells gone forever.
0: No, I wouldn't put it like that. I'd like to go home one day, but...
1: Or is it something else?
0: What?
1: Something else that you don't wish to leave at the moment.
0: George, I assure you, it's merely the weather.
1: Or someone else. Yes, that's it. My goodness, of course. How could I have been so blind? It's someone else. My poor little Rhoda. How you must be
0: George,
1: suffering.
0: I'm in no mood for play acting. I'm going to bed.
1: Rhoda, please don't turn away. I'm talking to you. Rhoda? Rhoda, I said, please do not walk away. Your husband is talking to you.
0: With you tonight. I didn't think I'd ever...
1: I won't keep you long,
0: like that,
1: Angel, but there is something I think we ought to sort out.
0: Well?
1: My darling, I am going to ask you a question. I have a little suspicion, you see. If I am wrong, I shall fall upon your feet and kiss them and be your slave forever and beg your forgiveness.
0: George, please, what is all...
1: Are you having an affair with my partner, one Peter Macy? I'm sorry, darling, did I speak too softly? Perhaps you didn't hear me.
0: I said, George, you must be mad.
1: I have watched month after month. I have watched our worthy friend Macy become more openly amorous. I have seen secret glances. I have seen the way the looks that have passed
0: George,
1: between you.
0: True.
1: The looks have become less and less. Less guarded. Neither of you even care anymore. You treat me like an imbecile.
0: You're mad.
1: Admit it, Rhoda. Admit
0: it. No.
1: Admit it.
0: Leave me alone. I want to go to bed.
1: Admit
0: to
1: that you've been deceiving me with Macy.
0: George, you've gone too far. All right, I'll go
1: Tell
0: to bed.
1: Tell me.
0: Yes, yes, yes. We're lovers, yes. Been lovers for 4 months.

So, like a blithering and sublime little idiot, she admitted it was all true. And after the initial outburst, Thring took it like a lamb. In reality, he must have been burning mad, a mass of white-hot revenge. Unbeknown to either Rona or Peter Macy, he plotted his revenge. And it must surely go down in the annals of affairs such as this as one of the most diabolical ever.

0: I feel like a new man. It's a lovely day today.
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0: There came a lull before the storm. Fate played a hand. Macy went sick with malaria, really ill. And George String had to admit the necessity for Rona to nurse him practically night and day. Macy owed his recovery to her care. But even so, convalescence was a long job. In the end, Rona too crocked up through overwork, and String had them both on his hands. This was an opportunity better than he could have planned it. It separated the lovers and gave him complete control. The rains were over. The jungle had ceased wintering and spring was in the air. The young grass and vegetation were shooting into life, new life. Concurrently, all the creepy, crawly insect life of the jungle and plantation was young and vigorous and hungry, too. These facts gave the husband the germ of an idea which he was not slow to perfect. An idea as devilish as man could devise. In Borneo, there is a kind of a mammoth earwig,
1: a thing as fine and gossamer as a spider's web, as long as a good-sized caterpillar.
0: And it lives on waxy secretions. These are integral parts of some flowers and trees and lie buried deep in their recesses.
1: It's one of the terrors of these tropics, because it moves and rests so lightly on a human being that one is practically unconscious of it. And, like its English relation, it has
0: a decided liking for the human ear. It was a terrible plan, to put the giant earwig in Macy's hair, just above the ear.
1: Once in his ear, it's a 1,000-to-1 chance against it ever coming out the same way. It would be impossible to turn. To back out would be an impossibility. And so, feeding as it goes, it would crawl right across inside the head.
2: Surely the rains aren't coming back again, George, are they? I don't think I could bear it.
1: No. That's just the old storm having a last blow. It's all over. It's spring now.
2: Oh.
1: Don't worry, sweetheart. It's all over. Well, I must go and minister to our other patient. Don't you want to know how he is?
2: How is he today? He should be pretty well recovered by now.
1: Oh, he is. He is. Said only yesterday he can't wait to get back to work. I must admit I shall be glad. There's a lot of work he's doing right now. This is the year when all our pains are awarded.
2: I think I'll get up tomorrow, George. I can take some of the burden from you. Must have been awful for you having two invalids around the place.
1: Well, don't mention it. Those closest to me are sick. What am I to do?
0: Several days passed. Rona String began to nurse Macy in the last days of his recovery. It was late afternoon. Spring was really in, as they say. Borneo.
2: It'll be dark soon. Bats are about already. They're fruit bats, aren't they? I must light the lamps for you.
3: You care well for me, Rona. I wish I had you with me all the time.
2: Oh, please, Peter, don't say anything else about all that. We must try and forget now, because...
3: But...
2: What's the matter? Peter, what is it?
4: My head! My ear! Merciful heavens, my ear!
0: That was the beginning. Rona did all she could, but there was nothing to see. Nothing to treat. Then for a while, Macy would be quiet, because the earwig was quiet. Then the vile thing would move or feed again, and... Spring came each day to Macy's bungalow. He was very helpful.
1: Yeah, drink this, old man. I think this is the best way to take the drug. It's foul without water.
0: Unbeknown to the wife, or the lover, of course, friend Thring had cast the dose of pain-relieving drug down the sink, and Macy was swallowing plain water.
5: This way it dissolves and you can't even see it.
2: George, we've got to get a doctor.
5: I know, but... Well, you know how many miles that is away.
3: No, it's okay. It's just
2: come.
3: Migraine. When I was a child, I used to have headaches. Wait. The doctor's too far. Miles and miles away. It's impossible. There's too much work here.
2: George! George, we'll have to get the labor in. He'll have to be carried down to the coast to the doctor.
5: Rhoda, come here a minute. Darling, we can't lose him. The malaria and this thing, he's not strong enough. Not yet. The moment he's gained a bit more strength, we will. But I promise you, it'd kill him if we took him now.
0: And so the work on the plantation went on. Rhoda nursed her former lover. Her husband went about the task of running the plantation. The laborers labored, the sun shone. And in the small darkened bungalow that was Macy's, its occupant lost weight and suffered the agonies of the damned. Gone now were all thoughts of love, illicit or otherwise. He could summon up no interest in the lovely, golden-haired woman who was constantly by his side. The drugs were having an effect, because, of course, when she administered them, she did the job properly. Strangely enough, Macy didn't connect the relief he felt when Rhoda gave him his drugs to a complete failure of those drugs when the husband played nursemaid. During the days that passed, an awful lot of creepy crawlies down the plantation drainage system must have died. Their supply of painkilling medicine must have been near to running out, too, when the end came. Again, it was late afternoon. Dusk was just falling. Bats were flying about, and they were heavy with fruit returning home.
3: Wish I could die. Too much. I can't take it any longer.
0: Both Thring and Rhoda were present. Macy must have suffered an excruciating pain, followed by a period of quiescence. Then, feeling a slight tickling sensation on his cheek, he put up his hand to rub or scratch. His fingers came into contact with the earwig and its fine gossamer hairs. He naturally was curious and looked to see what he was holding. Slowly, he realized.
3: What an escape? What an escape?
2: I don't understand. What do you mean?
0: Only Thring kept quiet. And that, of course, was a mistake. This silence worried Macy, weak though he was. He looked from Rhoda to George Thring, and at the critical moment, George Thring could not meet his eyes. The truth was out. Macy threw the insect, now dead from the pressure of his fingers, from him, tried to rise, and then fell back. Slowly, George Thring walked to where the earwig had fallen, picked it up, and studiously examined it. And from his pocket, he produced a magnifying glass he used daily for the inspection and detection of leaf disease on certain plants. As Rhoda watched, she saw the fear and disappointment leave her husband's face to be replaced by a look of cunning and evil satisfaction. Then, for the first time, he spoke.
5: Macy
0: looked up. Thring held up the earwig.
5: This is dead now. As dead as my friendship for you. As dead as my love for that creature who was my wife. It's dead. Dead. But it's a female. Do you get me? This earwig's a female. And a female lays eggs. And before I put it in your hair, it was

0: You haven't touched your drink, Coco Man.
1: Huh? Oh. True. But what? I mean...
0: Oh, there was nothing anyone could say or do. Friend Macy made to get up and then fainted. Rona ran screaming from the bungalow. Her husband followed, snatching as he went a long Borneo native's knife from the wall. He caught her and slashed her, marked her neck. She's got the scar to this day. I think I'll have another whiskey.
1: Macy, what?
0: Well, he died, of course. No doctor could operate. The thing had laid eggs in his brain. Spring was tried for his murder. The wife, Rona, told everything to the authorities, but nothing was believed, of course. I mean, the story could never have happened, could it? She's a pretty wretched creature today. Her husband is hopelessly insane, so they say. Anyway, he's in the lunatic asylum for life. So, there it is. A waiter, 2 double whiskeys and sodas, please.

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2: 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This is a rather frightening tale in the great tradition of ghost stories. The room in question is in the north wing of a house owned by a certain Mrs. Watts. The house has been in her family for many years, and the room in the north wing has a very terrible reputation. No one who has spent a night there has been found in the same condition as they went in when the door is opened the next morning. A duke, a well-known ghost hunter and dabbler in the supernatural, slept in the yellow room, and the results were terrifying. Before the great window was blocked in, one poor inmate jumped to the ground below to his death. Mrs. Watts herself has never dared spend more than a few minutes there. But she's an old woman now, and by her own admittance, she can't bear the thought of dying without knowing just what it is that haunts a person who spends a night in the room. Consequently, she offers £1,000, and Ronald Todd takes up the offer. The haunting of Ronald Todd is eerie and inexplicable, and at the very end of the story, there is a surprise which might anger and puzzle, but will certainly intrigue.
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9: This is Hugh Downs with another car buyer's report from Ford. Comparing the total cost of ownership is the only way to be sure you get your money's worth when buying a new car. And Ford says there are three important considerations that make up the total cost of ownership: purchase price, operating economy, and trade-in value. Don't overlook that last one, trade-in value. I'd like to give you some interesting facts about trade-in that are difficult for the average consumer to come by. Like the fact that based on a national average of NADA wholesale prices, both the 1973 Torino and the 1973 Gran Torino returned more of their original purchase price than their closest sales competition. The facts speak for themselves. A solid, well-made car will generally return more at trade-in. Ford says that's one of the reasons why Torino is the best-selling car in its class.
7: The closer you look, the better we look.
9: Money can buy many things, but not happiness and not health. Today, a story about greed and its inevitable conclusion, trouble. It's entitled Dr. Rivington, presumably. Let us join the doctor now as he looks in on an elderly woman patient.
11: You're a fortunate woman, Mrs. Wunderlich, though I have some rather shocking news for you.
12: Am I going to die?
11: I should think sometime you will, but not in the foreseeable future, seeing as we caught it in time.
12: Oh, I'm so glad I came to see you. The other doctors told me it was all my imagination. Quacks, all of them.
11: Now, do you see this dark area on the X-ray, Mrs. Wunderlich?
12: Yes.
11: This is the beginning of what is commonly called a cancer.
12: Oh, no.
11: I've developed a method of curing cancer non-surgically. In fact, it's painless.
12: Oh, but it must be very expensive.
11: Well, I'm afraid so, but considering I'm saving lives, $10,000 is a modest sum. You pay on the installment plan, of course. Now, according to the forms you filled out, you have a son.
12: Yes. Kingston Wunderlich. He's a millionaire, you know.
11: Well, then, you're as good as cured.
12: He mustn't know. I'll get the money.
11: Take one of these pills before every meal and at bedtime. You don't have any small children around the house.
12: I live with my stepson, but he's 35.
11: Well, I'll see you next week, then.
12: Yes, of course. Thank you, Dr. Rivington.
11: Dee Dee will show you out.
13: You're a lucky woman, Mrs. Wunderlich.
12: Oh, I know.
13: Kingston Wunderlich. Isn't he the one who's always giving money to charities?
11: He's the one.
14: Dinah, dear, isn't that outfit a bit extravagant? We are taking a commercial flight.
15: Don't change the subject, Kingston. I want to know why we have to stop and see your mother. We both know how she feels about me.
14: Dearest, we have to change planes there anyway. One day is not going to make any difference. Did you pack my medicine?
15: Oh, you're as bad as she is with your prescriptions and allergy pills.
14: I'm concerned about my health, and you should be too. After all, if I die, you stand to inherit a great deal of money.
15: Darling, don't talk like
14: then
15: that.
14: Then please go and change. Wear something more wife-like.
15: For you?
14: For her.
15: What about Clarence?
14: He'll be too drunk to notice either way.
16: You rang, sir.
14: Jensen, take the luggage down. Mrs. Wunderlich will be along shortly after she's dressed.
16: Yes, sir.
12: Is that all you can say? Good for you.
17: What do you want, a parade? The guy's a crank, I tell you.
12: You're wrong, Clarence. Dr. Rivington is a specialist.
17: Right, and I'm an astronaut.
12: Oh, you shouldn't be drinking so early in the day.
17: Go take one of your pills. Take them all.
12: Oh, you're a very sick young man.
17: Oh, that's funny coming from you.
12: I just don't know what to do with you. Kingston will have to decide.
17: I'm sick of Kingston. My whole life has been Kingston this, Kingston that. He's the sick one in this family.
12: Well, I'm going to ask Dr. Rivington to recommend a psychiatrist.
17: For Kingston?
12: No, for you.
17: Dr. Rivington, isn't that a name?
12: Dr. Rivington is a very nice young man. And you know, he's always smiling.
17: I don't doubt it.
12: Oh, well, maybe it just seems that way. Up close, I noticed he has a small scar at the side of his mouth that sort of turns up like this.
17: Wait. Do that again.
12: Like this.
17: Where did you hear about this doctor?
12: At the beauty parlor. I read about him in a pamphlet. I have his address in my purse. Are you planning to see him?
17: As soon as possible.
12: Oh, good. Maybe he can cure you of your drinking.
17: Yeah, and maybe he can.
13: May I help you?
17: Is the doctor in?
13: Oh, yes, but he's indisposed at the moment. May I... Sir, you have to make an appointment.
17: I don't need one. Dr. Rivington, I presume?
16: Clarence!

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0: Dr. Rivington, healer of the sick. I like that. You got any spirits, Doc?
1: Oh, sure.
0: Not a very steady hand for a physician.
1: Here. Now, what do you want?
0: Oh, not much. Half.
1: Half? Oh, that's ridiculous.
0: Is it? I wonder if Kingston Wunderlich would think so.
1: Kingston Wunderlich? Who's he?
0: He's my brother.
1: But your name is Deb.
0: Oh, we're stepbrothers. And your name is Carlson.
1: Now, look, Clarence.
0: Oh, this sure beats bogus encyclopedias. You always were resourceful, Carlson. That disappearing act of yours wasn't bad either.
1: Well, you were drinking up the profits. I couldn't trust you any longer.
0: But you can now. You're going to have to.
2: Kingston, you're a panic. But you do look a little pale around the gills.
3: Well, that's why Diane and I are going to the Virgin Islands, to let the sun bake us to a golden brown.
2: Oh, my son, the Globetrotter.
4: Darling, shouldn't we be getting back to the hotel soon?
3: No, we have time.
2: Oh, you'll stay for lunch. I have cucumber sandwiches. They say cucumbers are good for stamina.
3: Oh, Ma, we'd love to.
4: Kingston.
2: Well, run along if you must, dear.
4: I have some shopping to do. You two enjoy yourselves.
2: Well, it was wonderful seeing you again, my dear.
4: A rare treat. Give my love to Clarence.
2: Oh, an impossible woman. I've said that from the beginning.
3: Mother, please.
2: She's the type Clarence would find attractive.
3: By the way, where is Clarence?
2: He went to see a doctor.
3: Clarence went to a doctor? What are those pills, Mother?
2: Oh, these? Oh, nothing. Just a diet supplement.
3: Oh.
2: Yes, Clarence went to see a specialist about his drinking.
3: That doesn't sound like Clarence.
2: He's reforming. He told me he may even look for a job.
0: Dinah?
4: Clarence!
0: What are you doing in town? Are you with Kingston?
4: Would you like a drink, sir?
0: I'll have what she's having. Make it a double. Where's Kingston?
4: At your mother's. Where else?
0: Too bad cancer is not contagious.
4: What do you mean? The old bag has cancer?
0: Not really, but she thinks she does, and she doesn't want Kingston to know.
4: Ah, too bad it's not the real thing.
0: Well, I've got a deal with the doctor. She's going to have a long bout with the disease, but she'll recover.
4: Does she have to?
0: What do you have in mind?
4: I can see that the money goes directly to you, Clarence.
0: I'm with you so far.
4: Then, after a period of time... Well,
0: Well, that could be arranged.
4: Uh-huh. Good. Then it's settled?
0: Almost. I have a return favor to ask.
4: I'm listening.
0: You say you and Kingston are leaving town tomorrow. Could you postpone it, say, 3-4 days, a week?
4: I don't see how.
0: If you were to come down with something, a virus,
4: yeah.
0: One that confines you to your hotel room, what floor did you say you were on?
4: 10th floor.
0: And if Kingston were to discover that his mother had terminal cancer, he'd be very depressed. Maybe even suicidal.
4: I couldn't push him out the window.
0: I could. Then that cancer might just kick in sooner than anyone thought.
5: Just our luck. We finally hook into a prime sucker and this Dabs has to show up. Can't we do something about him?
1: Indubitably.
5: Huh?
1: Without question, beyond the shadow of a doubt, yes.
5: Well, what then?
1: Clarence, Mr. Dabbs, is a highly predictable character, a lush.
5: Don't put that away. I need a drink.
1: Not from this bottle. This is Mr. Dabbs' private stock.
5: Huh?
1: One shot of this, and he won't bother us anymore. You see, Dee Dee, we're going to kill him.
6: Now I work, dig, and ditch, and I'll never get rich, but I've learned me a lesson or two. You judge a good man by the dirt on his hands and beechnuts to the back.

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The great thing about being raised around here is they raise you on beechnuts, chew, and tobacco. Like they say, beechnuts, the tobacco to chew, because it just keeps on getting better, moister, more satisfying. Beechnuts, all you ever need to learn about chewing tobacco. Now, Poppy might yell, but he taught us kids well, and most things he said I still do. I live by my word. Don't

0: Mrs. Wunderlich.
1: Oh, I want to thank you so much, Doctor, for giving Clarence a job. He must be very busy. He hasn't had a drink in 2 days.
0: Mrs. Wunderlich.
1: Is that my new X-ray?
0: Yes, and I'm afraid it could be better. As you can see, the dark area has not cleared.
1: Oh, is this it, Doctor? Am I washed up?
0: Oh, by no means, Mrs. Wunderlich. I have something far more potent. These pills have never failed.
1: Oh, aren't they colorful?
0: The dosage is the same as the others. However, the recovery period is slightly longer. And then the matter of money. They're exactly twice as expensive.
1: Well, money is no object when it comes to health. My son will take care of me.
0: Ah, good. When you come in next week, I'm certain we'll have more positive results.
2: How do you feel, Mother?
1: Well, the doctor says I'll pull through. Look.
3: Goodbye, Mrs. Wunderlich.
1: Goodbye, dear. Oh, Clarence, will you be home for dinner this evening? Kingston promised to be there.
2: How can he be? Dinah's still sick.
1: Well, he said she'd be looked after.
2: I'll try.
1: I'll expect you.
2: Don't wait up, you old hag.
0: No respect, Clarence.
3: Clarence, would you like a drink?
2: No, thanks.
0: Oh, but you must. We'll drink a toast to cancer.
2: I said no. I've got to have a clear head today. There's some business I have to take care of. Family business.
4: Kingston, open a window, please. It's so stuffy in here.
5: Take your pills first. Those three on the dressing room table.
4: Where did these come from?
5: Mother. She swears by them.
4: There. Now, will you please open the window?
5: Yes, dear. I'll be having dinner with Mother.
4: How is she?
5: Very sick, I'm afraid. She has cancer.
4: How terrible. You don't seem upset.
5: Well, I'm not really. The man who told her is a quack. He calls himself Dr. Rivington, but he's an old con man named Carlson. Clarence used to work with him.
4: What? Kingston, I'm not sure I feel at all well.
5: Oh, lie down, dearest. Those pills will make you sleep.
4: I can't see.
5: Please, Dinah, get back in bed.
4: What have you done? Kingston, you poisoned me.
5: So I have.
4: Oh, Kingston.
5: Mother was right.
6: Clarence.
7: She's dead. He did it. He must have. Why would she kill herself?
0: Now, Clarence, get hold of yourself. Who's dead?
7: He's mad, I tell you. He'd kill that beautiful girl. He'd kill us all.
3: He slashed.
0: Now's our chance. Clarence, you need a drink.
7: No. Yes. He must know about her. About us.
0: Here. Now, you drink this. You'll feel better.
7: Yes. Yes,
3: Have another.
0: That was stronger stuff than I thought.
3: Someone's coming.
0: Quick, shut the door.
5: Excuse me, nurse. Is the doctor in?
3: We're closed.
5: Ah, Dr. Rivington. I'm Kingston Wunderlich. It's a pleasure. I see my stepbrothers here. Out like a light.
0: Yes, Mr. Wunderlich. He's had a few too many.
5: Poor Clarence. Dead to the world.
0: He's just drunk.
5: Yes, of course. I wanted to stop by and thank you personally for the wonderful way you've treated my mother, Mrs. Wunderlich.
0: Huh?
5: I'll do all that's in my power to see that you receive a grant to further your research.
0: My research?
5: Yes. In the treatment of chronic hypochondriacs.
0: I'd appreciate that, sir.
5: Oh, I'm in a frightful hurry at the moment. There's a plane waiting for me. I wonder if you'd be so kind as to do me one small favor.
0: I'd be honored.
5: Since you're closing for the day anyway, could you drop my stepbrother off at home and put him to bed? Here's the key to the house and the address.
0: Oh, well, it's the least we could do. Yes, we'll do it right now.
5: Oh, I wonder if I might use your telephone.
0: Certainly, go right ahead. We'll be going now. Come on, Dee Dee. Grab his legs. Mr. Wunderlich, be sure to turn out the light when you leave.
5: Will do. Ciao.
8: Hello, please. I want to report a murder. Yes, a man and a woman.
5: I'm so glad you decided to come with me to the islands. It's good for you to get away.
1: Oh, yes. Especially after all that happened. I still can't get over it. That nice Dr. Rivington and his pretty nurse, murderers.
5: Mm.
1: Oh, well, I still have you, Kingston.
5: When we get back to the States, you're moving with me. I'll take care of you, Mom.
1: Oh, dear. I do believe I'm coming down with something.
9: Aren't you glad?
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0: Dr. Rivington, presumably is an original radio drama adapted by Kim Weisskopf. William Shatner was heard as Kingston Wunderlich. 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

0: Adventures of Tomorrow. Tales beyond human imagination. Until they happen. Tales of Tomorrow, story number 11. The Girls from Earth, by Frank N. Robinson.
1: This is your host, O-Mentor, saying hello for ABC. The year is 2906. Expanding space travel had sent colonists to every solar system within reach, and as soon as facilities became available, there'd be more planets opened up. But, and it was quite a but, Earth faced a problem. This colonization of the universe had taken too many men from Earth. Here on Earth, there were 10 women to every 3 men. Well, that's no problem. Oh, ask your neighbor, the one with 2 daughters, what a problem it is. Well, it was that ratio, 10-3, which makes our Tales of Tomorrow, inspired by a wonderful Galaxy magazine and called The Girls from Earth. Carol Allen and Joseph Hill worked together on Mid-Planet in the Hopper solar system. They hoped someday soon to be partners in the sawmill. But at the moment, they didn't look very much like future tycoons. Actually, they were knee-deep in the mud of the Kalamazoo River, hauling in a line attached to a raft of parampa logs. Not very happy about it, either.
2: Yank on it, Joe. Come on.
3: Oh, yeah.
2: 1, 2, 3, pull! Look out!
4: Snap that line and 2 weeks' work in the jungle will go floating downstream.
3: Floating? Are you kidding? That raft is stuck and stuck good. Oh, come on. I'm sick of this. I'm going to harness up those limbs and get some work out of the stupid beast.
4: You do that and they'll be so tired we'll have nothing to ride to Landing City.
3: So what?
4: You forget the ship is coming in from Earth today?
3: The ship? That's right.
4: And in just 2 hours, you want to be late?
3: And lose our chances? Oh, nothing doing. Boy, oh, boy. Dave. Things from Earth.
5: Hey, Carl, come over here.
4: Huh? What for? This ain't the way to the spaceport.
5: I know, but look. There it is.
4: Huh?
5: I wanted to see it again before they take it down.
4: Oh, stop it, Joey. What's a poster, a picture? For all you know, the dame with number 53 maybe don't look no more like that than I do.
5: And the one with number 54?
4: Who knows? All I hope is she likes the garden. Nothing.
5: Hey, look! So look up there! 2 north! See the tail?
3: That's rocket fire, all right. They're coming!
4: They're getting set. Raising the firewalls in the spaceport.
5: That's to clear the field!
3: Hey, am I that so getting all excited over a dame who's nothing but a number to me so far?
4: Well, maybe not, Joey. Maybe not. I'm kind of excited myself. All I'm thinking is, here comes 54.
3: Yeah. And me, here comes 53.
0: The boys on Mid-Planet in the Hopper solar system stood behind the firewalls at the old spaceport in Landing City and watched the twinkling little flame on which their girls from Earth were riding. I remember the ratio on Earth was 10 women to 3 men. A whole generation of frustrated females. Result, blue laws, green laws, black laws, all kinds of rules against all kinds of things. So the powers that be decided something had to be done. And that something turned out to be the colonization of the outer solar system by females as well as males. And if the sales talk didn't work efficiently, we might see other means of inducing the ladies to take a fling among the stars.
6: Now take Phyllis Hanson.
0: 30th?
6: Nice.
0: Even good looking. An efficient worker. Blonde lights and her dark brown hair. Definitely not a glamour girl, but a darn nice kid.
7: Oh, I'm sick of it. Sick and tired of it. So is the bootleg book because it's a love story. And that poster in the mail. But it is nice to look at. He is a good-looking boy. Let's see. Come to the colony, plants of romance. Find your love among the stars. Write for information to... Why not? Why not? Oh, where's my pen? Dear sirs, I am a young woman, personable, and alone. I am willing to try the stars.
0: But Ruby Johnson was a bird of a different feather. She knew her way around that one. And there wasn't really any place to go or anyone to go with. So she looked at her idle hands and the whole thing about idleness and mischief. Sure, this is true here in 2,906 as it was in 1,903. Ruby was the first. That's it. You have your choice, Miss Johnson. 10 years or sign up for colonization.
7: 10 years? For shoplifting? Oh, for the love of Mike, I'll be a hag by the time I get out. Hey, wait a minute. There are men out in the colonies, huh? Well, it can't be any worse than 10 years in the calaboose. Thanks for the choice, Judge. Oh, honey, Your Honor, I'll take the colony. Thanks.
0: Well, in any case, Pretty Phyllis and Roguish Ruby, their luggage in their hands, stood together in the echoing shed of the transfer center.
8: Attention, all.
7: All right, already. We're listening.
8: You ladies are now awaiting transfer to the planets of your choice.
7: Hey, listen to him talk.
8: Concerning the conditions under which this great opportunity is being given you, ladies, when you board your spaceship, you will receive a number. This number will correspond to that of a man.
7: I like you. I think.
8: This group of transferees is bound for the Huffer Solar System, a group of three planets circling a small star on the outer edge of galaxy number 5. We will now provide you with information concerning the three planets.
7: Hey, they're practically free. Practically. The planet for 10 years. Oh, brother.
8: The planet called Sunside is nearest the Huffer Sun. Warm, humid climate, fishing, flower growing for export, mining, natural handicrafts. Population 7 males to each female. All types and admixtures.
7: Flower growing? I don't know. So how about you, kids? I don't know. What's your name, anyway? I'm Phyllis Hansen.
8: Next, mid-planet. Second planet out. Temperate climate. Fine. Fur traffic. Lumber. Slight manufacturing. Population 7 to 1.
7: Hey, you get that 7 to 1 deal, sis? Yeah. Yeah, I've been noticing. Let me pick you up for.
9: Pick me up.
7: Oh, no. I volunteer.
9: You.
7: Oh, for the love of...
8: Human's body. Third and last planet out from the system sun. Subarctic temperature. All living quarters underground, where temperate climate is maintained. Principal industry, uranium mining. Population, 16 to 1. That's all. Take your places, please.
7: So what do you think, kid? Well, I know I don't want the cold one. 16 to 1. Not bad. Not enough competition.
9: Not enough.
7: Are you kidding us? I'm from mid-planet, I guess. Okay, then. Me too. Grab your bag, honey. We're both going to mid-planet.
8: Attention, ladies. You will proceed to loading ramp number 7. You will strap yourselves to the acceleration couches assigned by the stewards and await takeoff. That is all.
0: All of them turned and filed through the echoing shed.

0: obeyed instructions to the letter until it found herself next to Ruby Johnson.
1: Hey, what's that? They're setting her out, it isn't she long now? Oh, look outside. You can see the fire where you are. I've always been on the outside of those walls. And what's it like in here?
2: Well, no, soon enough. We asked for this. And a space flight. I could never afford it if I had to pay for it myself.
1: It's not a bad price. First time I ever strapped myself down, though.
2: Oh, well, this one isn't exactly for sleeping. I understand we'll drop out for a while.
1: I'm not so sure I'd like that.
2: Oh, it's nothing. I remember my grandfather telling me how his grandfather told him that when he was a little boy, he used to make believe all this. And here we are.
1: Yeah, here we are.
2: So, you never tell me your name.
1: Oh, Ruby Johnson.
2: Hi. Are you looking for a man, too?
1: Well, a man's better than 10 years. Even a permanent man.
2: I don't understand.
1: Honey, I got picked up for shoplifting. The judge said 10 years are the planets.
2: Huh? I took the planets next.
1: Can you imagine? 10 years for shoplifting.
2: Did you have a record? A
1: couple of suspended sentences, that's all. I never kept any of the stuff, you understand. I just did it for excitement, like my friend Susie. She used to go and just talk to a man. Any man.
2: For excitement?
1: Uh-huh.
3: Stand by for takeoff.
1: Yeah.
3: Stand by for takeoff.
1: Here we go. It's that man again. Hold tight. Here come the stars.
0: Acceleration blacked them out, of course, but not before Phyllis had seen the sheets of flame rolling away from the base of the rocket. Ruby didn't see them. Her eyes were shut tightly as she gripped the sides of her couch, waiting for the blackout to sweep over her. But once the ship was freely in space, its trajectory set for mid-planet, and the artificial gravity lending weight to the women, life became almost normal. And it remained normal until 16 odd ladies, all lined up for the long, the short, the stout, the thin, the medium, solemnly picked a number from the bowl and opened the precious, treasured thing.
1: Oh, it'll be handsome. I know it'll be handsome.
2: Number 53, I just love you.
1: Oh, snap out of it, Ruby. You can't know until you see him.
2: Oh, Phyllis, you always said practical.
1: Well, we better be. Number 53 could be raw-boned and unshaven and even dirty.
2: I don't care. Somewhere on mid-planet, there's a boy with my number.
1: A boy?
2: I'm not so old.
1: Hey, what's your number, honey?
2: Not 54.
1: We neighbors.
2: Who knows? I see lady numbers on mid-planet, too.
1: We'll see each other, won't we?
2: If we can.
1: Well, it may not be love, but at least it'll be in a man's world.
2: But Phyllis,
1: What do you do in a man's world?
2: Behave like a lady.
1: And make it a woman's world.
0: Ship came down easily, breaking with its landing jet, settling slowly to the ground earth. The firewalls of the spaceport. Out of the sides of the ship came the self-contained gangway. But that was about all that was self-contained at the spaceport once the firewalls sank back into the ground.
1: Oh, boy, they're here.
4: And how? Only a minute now.
1: 53. Now, where's my number 53?
4: There's the first.
5: Strong, you gas me.
4: Look at the next one. Except for the skinny one, eh, Charlie?
5: Yeah, that's 54.
1: No, that's 47. Catch the numbers on the tag. See?
4: Huh? Oh, yeah, I get it. Hey, here's a toy. There's 54.
1: She's beautiful.
4: Hey, and 53's right behind her.
1: Come on, Carl.
4: Did you ever see anything so terrific in your life?
1: Hey, 53. Hey, beautiful. Hey, wait for me.
4: Excuse me. You're 53.
6: Uh-huh. So are you?
4: Yeah. My name's Joe.
6: Ruby.
4: Joe, here's mine. Name's Phyllis. Phyllis, my partner, Joe Hill.
6: How do you do, Mr. Miller?
4: Yeah. Hi. This is...
6: Oh.

0: know each other, don't we, Ruby? We've been over in the old world together.
1: Well, great. Well, then we're all friends.
0: Yeah, it's very nice.
1: Nice. It's terrific. Ruby, where do you see the place we picked out for our summer?
0: Uh-huh.
1: You like summer?
0: I don't know. I still love your beard.
1: You love me? Oh, Carl, you were old bum. You were right. You know what he said? You know what, Ruby? He said that we shouldn't ought to shave on account of we might give the wrong impression. And now, you love my beard.
0: Oh, yes, Jane. Yes.
2: Ruby loves your beard. Although she knew less than nothing about sawmills. Her mind made up to the inevitable, was intrigued by Carl with his native good looks and the trouble of his unshaven teeth. The two couples, reporters of the local Justice of the Peace, known on mid-planet as the Overseer of Order, they signed papers, agreed to honor each other until death did them part, and then off to the Caribou River. The beginning of an idyllic existence, huh? Well, maybe, if you like trees. That is, trees and lumps, and mud, and lots of other things. After a week or so in the cabins on the banks of the Caribou, the girls analyzed their sorry situation.
3: Hi, Phil.
0: Are you busy again?
3: Sorry, Ruby.
0: Yeah.
3: Oh, Dan, I told Joey. I said I love your beard, but you better get a laundry service if we can't have no automatic washer. On account of hand laundry, I don't do.
0: Well, I have a stain a little grayness.
3: Or even a mud stain or two. But the fat and the parental lodge is the cure for you.
0: Yeah.
3: You've got to get it.
0: There. Practical thing.
3: Hey, can I help you, Hank?
0: A soldier myself.
3: Uh-oh.
0: Bad as all that, Humboldt.
3: Oh, I shouldn't be, I suppose. I came of my own free will. You had to, Ruby, and... here I am, tied to the guy within 2 moons to make up for a wash-up, for ampersat, terrible mud, no plumbing, and something that flies like a mosquito, sounds like a mosquito, and bites like a tarantula. You don't like it here. I don't... can't say I do, old girl.
0: Do you?
3: Well, Joey's sort of sweet. You know, having a man to talk to between landing ships is kind of nice.
0: Mm-hmm.
3: Well, the cabin roof leaks, the beds are terrible, the laundry is worse, the stove won't work, but it's better than jail.
0: Oh, well, we're here and we're expected. Mm-hmm.
3: Give me a hand with the rods, will you, Ruby?
0: Sure.
3: Hey, hand me one of those things, will you?
0: Okay. Mm-hmm.
3: And we were going to take over a man's world.
0: With what, hon?
3: Washboard for weapons?
0: Know something, Ruby? That's been done before.
3: Oh.

0: more satisfaction than that.
1: Maybe.
0: Ah, that's a great planet, Phyllis.
1: No question about it.
0: Blue out of here?
1: You bet. Man can grow.
0: And
1: give him a little wife under the twin moons. That's all he needs to be happy.
2: What's that?
1: Oh, Midtown of Thunder. Rainy season.
2: Rainy season? What have we been having? And anyway, the moons are out.
1: This grizzly business is pretty usual. And here, the moons are so big and bright, they stare out right through the thunderstorm.
2: I see.
1: Look, Carol. Nothing.
2: No, Carl. What?
1: Well, since you came, since we got married, that is, the whole world's changed. Pretty swell.
2: Thank you. Really.
1: I hope it's not too rough on you.
2: Carl, can I tell you something?
0: That's wonderful.
1: Oh, it'll be the lightning. Like the flash bombs that does cause the pass.
2: Maybe you could use it instead of a sawmill.
1: You do.
2: What?
1: At least it knocks down the trees for it. Then we make the rag. You know, you see.
2: And I was going to tell you, but I didn't mind even the cedars too much.
1: Scared of thunder?
2: And lightning.
1: Oh.
2: How long did the rain season last?
1: About 3 months.
2: 3 months? Look. Oh, please. Hold in the day of the sun.
1: Can't. Set all the trees the lightning knocks down up to higher ground. Away from the flood.
2: But,
1: honey, compared to the flood, the storms are nothing. The storms don't. Oh, yes. It's quite a place, mid-planet. Quite a place. Of course, there are certain compensations, too. At least the girl wasn't alone anymore. And when, as Ruby said,
2: you can get used to a lot of things, you know, kid. Even wash tubs and leaky rooms. That is, when your man is sick to you.
1: And as Phyllis said,
2: you have to worry. Carl is just a big baby. Maybe I'm... Oh, it's ridiculous under these conditions, but maybe I'm in love with the big goat. Wait a minute. What's that other noise?
3: Blood. I know.
4: Blood.
3: Henry, you gotta get down.
4: I'm going back.
3: You're what? Hey, are you crazy?
4: I remember. Back in the room. Back on earth, it's blood. I can't leave Carly alone with it. I can't.
3: It's only water.
4: It takes everything. Things, houses, even wash tubs. Come on. I'm going back. Come on.
3: I don't know. Maybe he nailed off Daisy. Oh, we gotta go. We gotta go. After all, that's the youth not among friends. Oh, you feel we're headed right to you? You feel?
4: I'm hoping.
3: Huh?
4: I'm praying.
3: It's just got to be the right way back. But the balloons are there.
4: That's right. I can remember the story.
3: Oh, we're lost. If we're lost. Oh, they got Indians on this planet?
4: Cannibals, maybe.
3: Huh?
4: No Indians.
3: Oh, okay.
1: I believe you,
3: honey.
1: I believe you.
5: Hey, we got to travel, fellas. We're going to beat that trouble.
1: We're ready. How about Ruby?
3: Please, there's nothing wrong with me. Let's go.
1: Oh, you know, babe, huh? You may not be so bright sometimes, but you sure got courage.
3: Clean like this,
1: I could eat you up.
3: Eat me? Joe Hill, you stay away from me, you cannibal, you.

0: That's it. The Girls from Earth by Frank M. Robinson. Thanks to Galaxy, that wonderful magazine, now on the stand. Next week, another extraordinary tale of tomorrow out of Galaxy magazine called The Old Guy Ritz by H.M. Gold. About an actor who played the part of his life, not on any stage.
1: Is that proper farmhouse cheddar?
2: No, I don't think so.
1: What about that?
2: No. It's quite nice, though.
1: Is it? Do you think I might try a piece? I'll have 2 ounces, please.
3: Jacob's, the cream of cream crackers.
4: Well, come in, Smithers. What is it? Speak up, boy. Orange juice.
5: No, sir. New Kellogg's Rise and Shine.
4: Eh? Fiendish.
5: And look at this, sir.
4: No peel, no pips, and it's got vitamin C. Well, Smithers, I suppose this is it.
5: What are you doing, sir?
4: Thank you, Governor. Wife and 3 pips to support. Thank you.
3: New Kellogg's Rise and Shine. Now tastes as good as orange juice.
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4: Right. Now the chain through his arms and the strap round his wrist.
5: How am I supposed to find supplies like this? Chained to a lot of blind men.
4: You'll manage. And here's your area, made of ale. I shouldn't let your lot get hungry. Some of them are tough.
3: Episode 4, Dead End.
6: The morning after we settled in at Swiss Cottage, I found that the two men who'd been taken ill in the night had died, and that now three more of the party were ill. I made them as comfortable as I could, and we set out to find food. I led the party, still chained to Mac and Alf, and the remainder followed in file, their hands on each other's shoulders. Alf called out the step to stop them falling over each other.
7: Left, right. Hey!
8: Pick them up. Where are we now, Gov?
6: In a side street running downhill. There should be shops at the bottom.
9: We're wandering around like lost souls.
6: What do you expect? If you'd let me loose, I could drive round till I found a good place and then pick you all up in a truck and bring you along to do the loading. This way's bound to be slow.
8: He's got something there, mate.
9: Aye, an easy getaway.
8: I wouldn't say you're wrong.
6: Suppose I gave you my word.
9: There's no man's word worth tuppence. We're in the jungle now.
8: Come on, pick up the step. Left, right, left, right.
6: We're coming to a corner. Get ready to turn left.
8: Yeah, when you say.
10: Stop!
8: Hey, give us a bit of warning, can't you?
10: Shut up!
6: 100 yards down the street, there's a group loading a truck.
9: They're outside their area.
6: They aren't our crowd. The man in charge, a red-haired chap carrying a rifle. Get down! He's seen us! Down!
8: What is it? What is it? What's up? What's up?
6: Max had it. Turn back, the rest of you, and go up the hill as if nothing had happened.
8: Come on, mate. Run for it.
6: No, he's coming towards us. Okay, I've undone Max's strap. We're free of him. This way, round the corner. And in here.
8: What is it?
6: Garden. Now, down.
8: He'll shoot us all.
6: No, he won't. He only wants me.
8: Oh, yes.
6: Where's the key to these handcuffs?
8: In my pocket.
6: Let's have it.
8: Look, mate.
6: Alf, I'll crack your skull with a chain if you don't hand it over.
8: There you are.
6: Good. Now, keep quiet.
8: What's happening, mate?
6: He's taking a look at Mac lying in the middle of the road. I think he believes that he was the sighted one.
8: Gone.
6: Now he's following the rest of our lot. They're straggling up the hill. Come on.
8: What?
6: Take my arm. We'll follow him.
8: He'll see us.
6: I've got a stick here. If he thinks we're blind, he won't take any notice of us.
8: That's it.
6: Come on.
8: Okay, you're the boss. But keep telling me what's up. It's not knowing that gets me down.
6: He's about 50 yards ahead of us. The others are about 50 yards in front of him on both sides of the road.
8: Yeah.
6: He's not overtaking them. He wants to see where they're going.
8: So as he can pinch our supplies, I dare say.
6: Something like that. Hello!
8: What is it?
6: One of our chaps is ill. He's staggering, holding his stomach. He's fallen down.
8: What?
6: Come on, keep going. The red-haired man's caught up with him. He's looking down at him.
8: Down, down, he's shooting at us.
6: Not at us. He shot the sick man.
8: Swine.
6: Now he's coming back.
10: Keep going.

0: He's gone past. Come on. We've got to get a move on if we're going to get the others back to the hotel before they get too dispersed.
1: Do you mean you're not going to leave us?
0: Sorry to disappoint you, Alf. I thought I could when you had me chained, but now I'm free to go. I seem to have been landed with a baby I can't drop.
1: Pity old Mac couldn't hear you say that. He'd have died of shock.
2: All right, that's the lot of you. Now feel your way round here to the tailboard. Got the leader, Alf?
1: Okay. Up you go, chum. Follow him on. That's it. Now, end the next. That's it. Pass right down the car, please. Oh, please, steady. Don't kick the conductor in the teeth. He's doing his best. Another. Is that the lot, Bill?
2: That's the lot. Tailboard up.
1: I'm getting handy at this. It's nothing like practice, eh? Let's see if I can get back to the cab on my own. The rear wheel. Right. Here's a petrol tank. Oh, that's a step, yes. Okay, I'm there. How many have we got with us?
0: 15.
1: And 12 women back at the hotel, that's 27. 4 sick makes 31. We was 53 4 days ago.
0: 4 days? Is that all it is?
1: What do you reckon this is we're all getting?
0: I don't know. It's come on too quickly for typhoid. Could be plague.
1: Plague?
0: I don't know.
1: Oh, looks like solving most of our problems anyhow.
0: That's looking on the bright side with a vengeance.
1: Oh, well, keep cheerful. What are we going to try for today?
0: Tin milk, biscuits, candles and paraffin.
1: Well, we got 40 gallons of paraffin yesterday.
0: We need more, much more.
1: Why?
0: No time to dig.
1: Oh, that... Yes. Not that it makes much difference what you do. It's more of a taste than a smell.
0: Yeah.
1: Was you in the war?
0: No, too young.
1: I never thought the whole of London had put me in mind of the Falaise Gap 2 days after the battle. Oh, yeah, I'm getting morbid. Where are we going, anyway?
0: Up towards the heath. We haven't tried that yet.
1: Ah, get a bit of fresh air, too, eh? Yeah, pity it wasn't bank holiday. We could have had a free ride on the Dodgem.
0: You think of everything.
1: Yeah. Not much improvement up here.
0: Ooh. No, there are more dead bodies lying round here than in most places.
1: Yes, is the shop okay?
0: Seems to be. Hang on there in the back while I open up shop.
1: Right.
0: Someone's been in before. They haven't taken much.
1: The ham's gone off.
0: Yes, you're by the cold meat counter.
1: Oh, that's it.
0: Stay there while I see what's in the back.
1: Hi there.
3: Triffids attacking the truck.
4: Oh.
3: Jump off and run for it. Come on, quick, towards my voice.
4: Come on.
3: By the window.
0: Oh, no.
5: Gurney? Yeah. Rachel? Williams?
6: Here.
5: Foster? Higgins?
7: Here.
5: Travers? Kendricott?
6: Charlie's brought it, sir.
5: Forbes? Smith?
1: Here.
5: And that's the lot.
8: You didn't call my name.
5: Sorry, Lucy. Are there any more women upstairs?
8: Not now.
1: 7 of us, all told.
5: And all my fault.
1: How do you make that?
5: I ought to have known there were Triffids up in the heath. I ought to have taken a Triffid gun up with me.
1: You can't think of everything. Besides, the Triffids only got 8. You know what's taken the others.
5: Yes, I know. Does anyone want anything? Otherwise, I'll go to bed.
8: No,
1: mate, we're okay. We don't need much.
8: That's funny. The clocks, they still go on.
1: Ah, them that's worked by clockwork will, Lucy. Until they're all run down.

0: Hello? Hello? Anyone there?
1: Oh, hello, mate. You woke up, have you?
0: What was that just struck?
1: I don't know. It must be about 8 o'clock by the feel of the sun.
0: Where is everyone?
1: Cleared off.
0: What?
1: That kid Lucy took ill in the night. And the others got the wind up and said the place was unhealthy and they pushed off to find somewhere else.
0: And Lucy?
1: She died about 2 o'clock.
0: Why didn't you wake me?
1: Well, she was out for the count. You see, there wasn't anything you could have done.
0: All the same, I hate to think about being alone.
1: I was there.
0: Yes, why?
1: Well, 'cause I hadn't gone.
0: I know, but why not? Don't you think it's unhealthy here?
1: I think everywhere's unhealthy. Besides, it didn't seem right to push off without saying. Well, what do we do now?
0: We have some breakfast. Then we make for Westminster.
1: To find your girlfriend, right?
0: Dead right.
1: Oh. Yes, you've got a funny way of putting things sometimes. Hand me that tin opener, will you? Where are we?
0: Vauxhall Bridge Road, outside the cinema.
1: Vauxhall Bridge Road, yeah. They used to have trams here once.
0: Used to have people, too.
1: All empty, is it?
0: One or two lying round. Oh, no! Get out! Get out!
1: What's up?
0: I thought one of them moved, but it was a cat.
1: Ah, sly things, cats. Ah.
0: Now, I wonder what Gisela would have done.
1: Hmm?
0: The same as us, I dare say. Found a hotel as a base.
1: There's a big one by the station.
0: Yes, let's try that first.
1: Are all the buses still in the station yard?
0: Yes, all standing there, empty.
1: Yeah, Victoria Station. Trains for Paris and the continent.
0: I've taken 10 minutes to do these few yards on a busy day.
1: Yeah. Hey, where are we now?
0: Turning into Eccleston Street.
1: Mm-hmm.
0: Here's the hotel and a woman outside it.
1: Your girl?
0: No, she's old, but alive. Have you...
2: You keep away. These tins are my tins.
0: Well,
2: are my tins.
0: Well, I shouldn't bother with that one. It's coffee.
2: Oh.
0: Yeah, this one's baked beans.
2: No!
0: I'll open them for you.
2: Give me the tin. Give it.
0: Were you with the party?
2: Give me the tin.
0: Tell me, then, were you with the party?
2: Yes.
0: Led by a girl?
2: Give me my tin.
0: In a moment. Was there a girl who could see?
2: Yes. Now give me...
0: What happened to her?
2: They all got ill and died, and then she went away.
0: Oh.
2: She wanted to take me, but I wouldn't go. Where's the point?
0: When did this happen?
2: Yesterday. Give me my tin.
0: Is that all you know?
2: Yes, my tin.
0: Here you are. I've opened it. What's the matter?
1: I can tell you that, mate, even without eyes. They've got it down here, too. Best come away.
2: Oh, wait. Oh, and I was hungry. Now I don't want my tin. That girl was a good girl. She stayed with us. Now go.
0: Well, this is where I came in, the university.
1: Anyone about?
0: Not by the look of it. There's only one truck left.
1: Maybe the ones Coker did in Shanghai, they just, pushed off.
0: Looks like it. Oh, wait a moment, there's something pinned on the main door. Hang on, I'll go and have a look.
1: Hey, watch out for Triffitt.
0: I'll take the Triffitt gun. No, I won't, though. I'll take the revolver. There's someone coming. Stay there.
1: Don't go too far.
0: Stand still. Put your hands up. Why, it's Mr. Coker.
3: Yes, it's me. Don't worry, I'm not armed.
0: Well, what are you after? Another little party?
3: No, I've had enough. They all died.
0: So did mine.
3: Still, we tried.
0: The wrong way.
3: Yes. No, but it seemed right to me at any rate. I didn't realize then that the whole world must be like this. Good, think of New York.
0: And what are you going to do now?
3: Go after the others and eat humble pie. Have you seen the address they left behind?
0: No, I was on my way to look at it.
3: Tynesham Manor, Tynesham, near Devizes.
0: We won't get there tonight.
3: No, I was going to bed down here and move in the morning.
0: If you take that truck, I'll take the car.
3: Well, couldn't we take the truck alone?
0: I've got a passenger. Alf, here's your old friend Coker. Alf!
4: Oh, he's gone to sleep. Wake up, Alf.
1: No, mate. I'm not asleep. Keep away from me. Where's Bill?
0: Here.
1: I've got it. Alf!
4: No, you keep away!
1: I've got it, and I'll be dead by the morning. I'll draw that towel to stay alive. Thanks. Thanks for all you've done, Bill. Hope you find your girl. Just give me a drink of water and...
5: Time for food?
0: Yes.
5: Yeah, 12:30. Oh, we made good time, considering. Where are we exactly?
0: It's about a mile before we turn off on A361 to get down to the Devizes. It's hot in here. We might as well sit on the grass.
5: Watch out for trivets.
0: We'll see them coming on this downland.
5: That's a bit of luck we've got this anti-trivet gear on board.
0: No, it isn't. I put it there. That's why they didn't take this truck. They thought I was an alarmist. Biscuits?
3: Oh, thanks. What's to go on them?
0: Pate.
3: Beer? Da. Here's the opener.
5: Here, where'd you find these tankards?
0: In the Athenaeum. Oh. Bishops have drunk from them.
5: Ah, you know, I feel better.
0: It's getting out of London.
5: Yes, you know, out here it might be any summer's day.
0: Less traffic.
5: There were an awful lot of people on this island.
0: Don't start telling me it's all been for the best.
5: No, but something was bound to happen sooner or later.
0: That's what Michael Beadley said.
5: Who's he?
0: The chap who was leading the university group. They had some interesting theories. I can't wait to see how they worked out. Polygamy, among others. 3 wives per man.
5: That wouldn't work. I tried it once for a bit.
0: What? Polygamy?
5: Lord, no, marriage. Took me all my time to keep one in order. Oh, we're just about there. Should be on the other side of this wall. It's a stately home by the look of it.
0: Now, there's the gate.
5: Daddy. What's this, a hold up?
6: Stay where you are.
0: Then don't point that gun at us.
5: Is this Tynesham Manor?
6: Stay where you are.
0: You really might take your finger off the trigger.
6: Where do you come from? And how many of you are there?
0: Just the two of us. We've come down from London to join the party.
6: What's in the truck?
0: Supplies.
6: All right, pass. You'd better report to Miss Durrant. She's in the dining hall.
0: Where's Michael Beadley?
6: I don't know. Miss Durrant's in charge. Report to her.
0: All right.
5: Who's this Miss Durrant?
0: As far as I can remember, she was the one who rebelled against polygamy. Something's wrong if she's running things. Let's find out.
7: Pamela? Cynthia? Start serving the blancmange now. I think they've all finished their first course.
8: Yes? What do you want?
0: Miss Durrant?
8: Yes?
0: We've just arrived from London. Can we have a word with you?
7: One moment. Pam, make the helpings larger. We don't want any left over.
9: Yes, Miss Durrant.
8: Now, what is it?
0: Mr. Coker and I have just arrived. We want to know the form.
8: Mr. Coker? Aren't you the man who led the raid on the university building?
5: I am.
8: Then I'd better let you know once and for all that we have no use for brutal methods in this community and no intention of tolerating them.
0: What is this community? Where's Michael Beadley and all the others?
8: They decided to move on.
0: Why?
8: Because we made it perfectly clear that some of us, at any rate, wish to preserve our moral standards. If you wish to stay and help us, you can. If not, please go as soon as possible.
5: Who are all these people here? They didn't come from London, did they?
8: They are locals.
5: All blind?
8: Yes.
0: How many sighted have you?
8: There are 7 of us.
0: What about Miss Playton, Josella Playton? Is she here?
8: No. There's Peggy Harcourt-Smith down at the gate. Monica, Pamela and Cynthia on duty here. Betty and Rosemary on a Triffid patrol. And that's all the ones you can see. Nobody called Josella.
5: And they're all girls here?
8: All the sighted ones, yes.
0: Meaning that all the men elected to go with the other party.
5: Which is why they went and you stayed.
8: Naturally. With the lorries to be driven and the loading to be done, it was obviously right that they should be the ones to go.
5: Which is why you won't last for 3 months.
8: I beg your pardon?
3: If that, you haven't got a ruddy clue. Oh. How are you going to feed all these people for a start?
8: We shall send parties into devises to collect supplies.
3: And the plague.
8: What?
3: Keep away from towns.
8: There are plenty of village stores in the neighborhood.
3: Enough to last you for a year.
8: Perhaps.
3: And a year after that and the next year. What do you do then? How will you live in 10 years' time, even if the Triffids don't get you first?
8: We shall trust to Providence.
3: Yeah, you'll do better to start building some sort of flour mill now. The wheat will be ready for harvesting in a few weeks. For heaven's sake, can't you see you've got to change your whole way of thinking or go under?
8: I can assure you that we propose to think as we have always thought. If you disagree with our ideas, you're welcome to go and join Mr. Beadley and his friends.
10: Where are they?
8: Did you wish to go too?
10: I want to find Miss Clayton. Where do they go?
8: I really couldn't say.
3: Well, surely they left an address?
8: If they did, I don't remember it. I have an idea it was in Dorset, somewhere in the Beaminster direction. Now, if you'll excuse me, there's a great deal to be done. Monica, will you set the plates, please? Then some of the train girls can get busy watching them.
3: Well,
10: how far is Beaminster?
3: Where are we?
10: Steeple Honey.
3: Where's that?
10: In Somerset.
3: It's pretty.
10: To look at.
3: What the blazes has happened to everyone, Bill? I mean, I can understand them getting disease in the big towns, but you'd expect people to be alive out here.
10: There have been accidents and suicides?
3: Well, not all that many, surely. We've come 50 miles now without seeing a living creature except a few sheep.
10: And the dickens of a lot of Triffid.
3: Yes, sir. More and more of them.
10: You've noticed that, too.
3: Why is it?
10: I've been wondering. I don't know.
11: Hi! Hi! Is there someone there?
10: Well, we've broken our duck as far as people go.
12: Over there in the pub. Upstairs window.
10: Oh, yes.
12: Can you get downstairs?
11: Coming now!
12: If he's alive, why aren't the others?
10: Oh, he kept his head. They lost theirs. I don't know. We may as well take a drink from him.
11: Where are you?
10: Coming over. Look out! Triffid! Ah! The Triffid gun.
3: Here.
10: Got it.
3: Is the chap dead?
10: Yes. Look, it had rooted itself in his garden, just in reach of the door.
3: Almost as though it was waiting for him.
10: Almost.
3: But it couldn't have been, could it? I mean, they got no intelligence. They're plants.
10: A friend of mine who knew a lot about them wasn't so sure. He thought they'd talk to each other.
3: And do you think so?
10: I don't know. He also said that sight was the only advantage that mankind had over Triffids.
3: Yes, but what would be the idea of killing people? They can't eat flesh.
10: If they wait long enough, they can drink it just like any other plant.
3: Thank you. I'll have a large brandy after that little thought.
12: No, I won't. Here come two more. Let's get out of it. Miss! Come on!
10: Beaminster welcomes careful drivers.
3: Let's hope somebody else does, too. Cracky, who was that?
10: The character in that doorway.
13: Stay where you are and don't move.
3: What's the idea? Dog eat dog?
13: How many of you are there?
10: Only us two. We're harmless.
13: All right, you can get down. Go on, you others. All right.
14: Oh. But who are you? Where do you come from?
13: Have you any gen?
14: What happened?
10: You mean you don't know?
13: Well, only that we were all in a car smash a week ago and taken to the cottage hospital. When we came round the next morning, everybody else was blind. Oh, my name's Stephen Brennell, and I'm supposed to be a stockbroker. This is Vera Paul, a girlfriend of mine, and this is Sid Farrer, who used to run a radio shop.
15: Pleased to meet you.
10: My name's Bill Mason. This is Jack Coker.
13: How do you know?
10: What about the others?
13: Well, they're up at the manor. They broke their legs.
10: Who?
13: The others who were in the accident.
10: But haven't you seen a large party? A man called Michael Beadley's leading them.
13: No, not a sign.
15: And we've been all round, 15 or 20 miles radius.
3: Well, my boy, we've been ahead.
10: Miss Durrant.
3: Bless her.
13: Look, supposing you come back to the manor with us, then we can all put each other into our respective pictures.
3: Oh, fair enough. Lead on.
13: Yeah, I've fired the machine gun so that it fires from this window covering the drive, and a mortar here to deal with anybody beyond the shrubbery where we can't see them. Well, that takes care of this side of the house.
10: But why?
13: Well, there's bound to be trouble sooner or later when stocks run low in the cities.
15: We've been expecting gangs out any day.
3: You haven't seen the cities. They're emptier than the countryside.
15: What?
14: Do you mean nobody in them?
13: Yes, darling, that's exactly what he means.
14: Oh, well, that only shows what I've been saying all along. We've got to wait for the Americans.
10: What Americans?
14: Well, they're bound to come sooner or later. I mean, you know, like in the war and the food parcels and all that.
10: They won't be coming this time.
14: How do you know?
10: Well, because they were all out watching the comet or whatever it was as well. They're as badly off as we are.
0: Maybe worse. They had more Triffids and less canned food in these deep freeze days.
14: But all the same, they are the Americans, aren't they? I mean, they're bound to come sooner or later.
10: Look, you've got to get it into your head. There are no Americans.
14: But there must be Americans.
13: It's no good. You'll never convince her. Here, have a drink, darling, and keep quiet, eh?
15: I believe it, though. That's why there is nothing on the shortwave.
13: It's a bit paralyzing. What the blazes do we do about it?
14: Oh, can't we just stay here and wait?
10: No, we very well can't.
13: I don't swear at the girl.
14: No.
10: I'm sorry. I'm up to blow me top a bit. Ask Bill here.
0: He's noisy but harmless.
10: Oh. Yes, it was being noisy that saved me. I never told you that, did I? On the night of the comet, I was down in Rotherhithe doing a bit of organizing in a strike. The police turned up, so I hid in a cellar all night. Crime pays.
14: All the same. If we don't stay here, where can we go?
10: My suggestion is Tynesham, where we've just come from.
0: Why?
10: Oh, I know you've got the girl to look for, Bill. That does give you a reason for swanning about the country. But for the rest of us, there's no point in staying here until our supplies run out.
13: That'll take some time.
10: Yes, but by that time, we must be self-supporting.
15: Well, there's some good farmland around these parts.
10: But there aren't enough of us to farm it.
13: Well, I don't know. We might make a go.
10: It's not good enough just to make a go. You've got to realize that this will last forever, that you've got to make entirely new lives.
14: Oh?
10: Look, one of the things man must have if he's to progress is leisure. Leisure. Time to learn, to study, to experiment.
15: Oh, that's true.
10: There are only six of us here. We may get one or two more in, but even that won't give us enough. Well, it means that every single person will have to work all day just to keep himself alive.
15: Well, there's lots of machinery lying around.
10: Yeah, but in a few years' time, there won't be any petrol or oil. We'll have to find horses and breed from them and learn how to shoe them. Then later, we'll have to learn how to smelt iron and make horseshoes.
13: Some job.
10: And when the candles give out, we'll have to live in the dark unless we've discovered how to make fresh ones out of tallow.
14: Candles are made of wax. I do know that.
10: And wax is made of paraffin. Now, we got a chance to live on capital for a few years, but if we don't take the opportunity it gives us to learn, we should become peasants. Our general will be savages, and theirs will be back in the Stone Age.
13: Yes, but how will going to Tynesham help?
10: Well, there's more than 60 people there. Most of them are blind, but they can be trained to help. Uh-huh. We'll be a society, growing and developing, instead of a desperate garrison with nothing to look forward to. Are you on?
13: Yes, I am.
15: Me too.
14: Is it a very small place, this Tynesham?
10: Well, it's on all the best American maps.
14: Oh.
13: Well, let's have a drink on it, eh?
0: Miss Durrant will be surprised.
10: If she doesn't like it, she can go and dance with the Triffid.
0: Have you had much trouble with them around here?
13: Oh, we certainly have.
15: Ah, but we've found something that really scares them off.
0: Oh?
13: Yes. When we were collecting our weapon supply at Bovington, we picked up a couple of flamethrowers. Ah. One tickle with them and they keep well away.
15: Just as well. You can shoot at them all day and they don't mind. Not any more than a tree would.
0: Well, that's what they are.
15: Oh, I know, but you sort of forget it when you see them sitting around waiting to take a smack at you.
13: There's half a dozen in every farmyard around here. They park themselves in the manure heaps.
0: Yes, I look forward to putting in a little flamethrower practice.
10: You sound as though they were getting you down, Bill.
0: Funny, really. I used to regard them as part of my job. Oh, they were odd, yes, but no odder than some other hybrids we produced. But now I'm beginning to realize just what it was we were bringing into the world for money.
10: Well, there's one thing about Tynesham. It's more open up there. You can see for miles across the downs, and they can't creep up on you so much.
15: Good Lord.
10: What's the matter, Bill?
0: The darn, something Josanna said.
14: Your girlfriend?
0: Yes, back in London, she said something about some friends of hers who lived on the Sussex Downs near Pulborough. That was where she suggested we might go. I bet that's where she is.
10: Unless...
0: What?
10: No, nothing.
0: Oh, I know. Unless she's caught the plague and died. She might have done.
10: But all the same, you're starting for Pulborough in the morning. Ah, don't blame you, chum. In fact, I wish you luck.
16: That was episode 4 of The Day of the Triffids, a serial for broadcasting in 6 episodes by Giles Cooper from the novel by John Wyndham, with Patrick Barr as Bill Mason. Production for the BBC is by Peter Watts.

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You're traveling through another dimension. A dimension not only of sight and sound, but of mind. A journey into a wondrous land whose boundaries are that of imagination. Your next stop, the Twilight Zone.

0: You sure make a smooth whiskey sour on this train.
1: Another one, sir?
0: Sure, make it a double.
1: Coming right up. And you, sir?
2: No thanks.
1: Very good.
0: What's the matter, Olson? You on the wagon?
2: It puts me to sleep.
0: What's wrong with that? Makes the time pass quicker.
2: We're not supposed to drink on duty.
0: Are we on duty?
2: Till the shipment gets to Fort Knox, we are.
0: Oh, what do we do in the meantime?
2: Guard it. That's the general idea.
0: What's the guard? Gold's locked in the freight car and we're in the middle of the desert. Time to take a nap.
2: You never know.
0: Know what?
2: What can happen when you're sleeping?
0: Ah, didn't your mother tell you?
2: What's my mother got to do with it?
0: You go to sleep, and when you wake up, you're safe and snug in your bed. The world's just like you left it. Nothing changes. Trust me.
2: Long as nobody tries to rob the train.
0: Nobody knows what's on this train except us. All we have to do is file a report. One in L.A., one at the other end. In between, we got 2 days. Easiest duty I ever pulled. Olson, do me a favor.
2: What?
0: Open the curtain.
2: Why?
0: Just do it. Yeah, take a look out the window. What do you see?
2: Desert.
0: Right. Miles and miles of nothing. That ridge over there? Death Valley. Now, you see any bad guys?
2: They could be hiding.
0: Where? There isn't even a road out here. Just sand.
2: Well, they could use horses.
0: This is a diesel locomotive. Outrun any horse alive.
2: Just the same, somebody could stop the train.
0: With what?
1: Here's that drink, sir.
0: Thanks.
2: We should get some chow.
1: One question.
0: Yeah?
1: Are you two cops?
2: Of course not.
1: Well, that bulge under your coat, are you packing heat?
0: Well, if you really want to know, I'm Special Agent Martin.
2: Oh.
0: And this is my prisoner, Mr. Olson. I'm transporting him across country to Leavenworth.
1: Really?
0: Keep your voice down.
1: So that's why he doesn't get a drink. But why does he have the bulge under his coat?
0: Cell phone.
1: Oh, I get it.
0: Go ahead, give him one. Take the edge off so I can relax.
2: That's all right.
0: Well, if he doesn't drink it, I will.
1: Coming right up.
2: You just blew our cover.
0: Take it easy. These people are all tourists on their way to Disney World or someplace like that.
2: So you're not carrying your weapon?
0: Nope. Left it in the compartment.
2: That's against regulations.
0: Well, it wrecks the cut of my suit. Besides, it's not like I'm going to need it.
1: Here's his drink.
0: How much I owe you?
1: Nothing. It's all in the house.
0: You're a good citizen, pal.
1: Anything I can do to help?
0: Now just let me sample it for Mr. Olson here.
3: Whoa. That's a drink.
4: What's happening?
5: Must be the tracks.
6: Hold on!
0: Olson, you okay?
7: My arm's bent. Here, take the gun.
0: I can't reach it.
7: Some kind of gas. Hold your breath.
0: Give me the gun.
8: Keep your gas masks on.
9: Watch it, Brooks. That was on.
8: It was. I can't see. Where's the gold?
9: In the freight car. Go on through.
8: What do we do with the passengers?
9: Let them sleep. By the time they wake up, gentlemen, we'll be miles away. Many miles. And many, many years.
10: 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And Mr. DeCruz, expert in demolition and various forms of destruction. The time is now. The place? Death Valley, USA, where at this moment a train has just been derailed and nearly $10 million in gold bullion en route to Fort Knox, Kentucky, is about to be commandeered by these four. The question is, how can they escape in the middle of a desert? The answer is, they don't plan to escape, not in the conventional sense, Nor will they turn their take into cold cash, at least not in the span of a normal lifetime. What they have in mind is something truly bizarre. They believe that 113 miles from this ruined railroad track is a certain cave that holds the key to their survival. What they don't know, of course, is that the cave is located not only in Death Valley, but deep in the Twilight Zone.

0: Clockwork, gentlemen. Just as I said, apples in a barrel.
1: So far, but we ain't spent nothing yet.
2: Brooks is right. $10 million worth of gold bullion, and I've still got $1.20 in my pocket.
0: That's this year, Senor de Cruz. Today this, but tomorrow. Tomorrow, gentlemen, like Croesus, Midas, Rockefeller and J.P. Morgan all rolled into one. Perfection, gentlemen, that's how you performed with perfection.
1: Man, did you see that engineer when he hit those brakes? Looked like he thought the world was coming to an end.
2: Sure he did. When I blow up tracks, I blow up tracks.
1: Point out a foundry for me, de Cruz. I'll forge a metal for you.
2: What's your trouble, Brooks? That wasn't an easy thing, tying up those tracks like that. You ought to try it sometime.
1: There won't be another time.
2: For me neither.
0: May we get onto business now?
2: Sure, Professor. Whatever you say.
0: Start unloading the truck.
1: Well, aren't you a heavy little thing? All shiny and pretty. Any more at home like you?
2: Yeah, just like this one. $9,980,000 worth of gold bars. Hey, Farwell, I gotta hand it to you.
0: Use the cart.
2: I mean the plan. It worked just like you said it would.
0: Oh, you sound surprised.
2: You're one smart guy. Freight car full of gold, train derailed. Sleeping gas puts everybody out except us because of our gas masks. Mighty sweet, if you ask me.
0: That's right, Mr. Irby, except us. It was not yet our turn to sleep. It was our turn to enrich ourselves.
1: We sure did that, didn't we?
2: There's all the bags.
0: All right, gentlemen, do you remember the procedure?
2: I'm sure you're gonna remind us.
0: The procedure is as follows. Gold into the cave. Then Mr. de Cruz hides the truck inside, destroys the car.
2: I never liked that part.
0: For what reason?
2: Well, somebody could see the fire.
0: Impossible. The road is miles away.
2: A plane could fly over.
0: By then, all they will see is sagebrush and sand. Clear?
1: Man, I wouldn't have even seen a cave if I didn't know it was there. If you didn't tell us where it was.
0: No one would. That's because it's perfectly camouflaged. The opening fitted with a reinforced door and the door designed to match the cliff face. And now?
2: I better give you a hand, Professor.
3: Yeah, let me do it.
0: Oh, all right. Open sesame!
2: How much farther?
0: We're almost to the main cavern. Stop here.
1: Hand me the flashlight.
2: Wow! How'd you ever find this place, Professor?
0: One of my colleagues at the university, a devoted spelunker.
2: A what?
3: Who cares? Let's get this over with.
0: In a hurry, Mr. de Cruz.
3: Sure I am. I drove the truck in, got rid of the car like you said. We've done our part. Pretty soon, this whole state's gonna be crawling with cops. It's not like we got all the time in the world.
0: Then you may divide the gold bars.

0: By hooey! Look at all that, 24 karat all the way.
1: One for me.
0: Hey.
1: And one for you. One for Irby. One for the professor. Two for me. Two for you.
2: Hey, professor, what's the first thing you're going to buy with your share?
3: A new life, gentlemen. A new life.
0: Yeah, I like the sound of that.
3: A life of comfort and leisure, as befits a man of such ingenious accomplishments.
2: Well, you can say that again.
3: Finish your counting. It's time for the pièce de résistance.
0: Holy Jehoshaphat. Will you look at that?
1: Is that them?
3: The real culmination. The ultimate ingenuity.
2: Yeah, they look like coffins.
1: Shut up.
0: You told us about them, but somehow, I didn't know they was going to be made out of glass.
3: A new type of plastic, actually. Manufactured to my specifications. A completely inert material with no chemical interactions.
1: I don't see why we have to get inside those things, those caskets.
3: It's one thing to stop a train on its way from Los Angeles to Fort Knox and steal its cargo. It's quite another to remain free long enough to spend it. And spend it, we shall.
1: Yeah, but when?
3: Don't you remember, Mr. De Cruz? I would have thought this aspect of the plan would be particularly clear in your mind.
1: I remember, all right. You want us to play Rip Van Winkle.
3: An appropriate analogy, I suppose.
1: And that's what we are. Four Rip Van Winkles. Only, I'm not so sure.
3: What, aren't you sure of Mr. De Cruz?
1: The big sleep, Mr. Farwell. Just lying down in these coffins. I like to know what I'm doing.
3: But you do know. I've explained it very precisely. The four of us will be placed in a state of suspended animation. Think of it as a protracted rest period, Mr. De Cruz, to gather our strength. And when we wake up, that's when we take our gold and enjoy it.
1: I say everybody should take his cut now.
3: And how far will we get with it?
1: We got a vehicle, we got water,
2: there'll be roadblocks.
0: Yeah, and that guy with the gun on the train, maybe he was a Fed. If we killed a Fed...
3: Not killed, put to sleep.
1: I'll take my own chances.
2: Hey, what's with the knife?
1: Put it away, Brooks. You're not gonna stop me.
0: That's what you say, De Cruz, but that ain't what we agreed on.
3: Quite right.
0: What we agreed on was that we'd stash the gold here and then do what the professor tells us. And so far, he ain't been wrong. The gold, the gas he used to put a whole trainload of people to sleep, everything. All we had to do was walk over a lot of horizontal folks while they were snoring and transfer a fortune like it was cotton candy.
2: Amen to that.
1: Amen to that, sure. But what about this? You don't mind being helpless, sealed up in these crates, flat on your back? Anything could happen.
3: I assure you, nothing will happen. The Earth turns on its axis, the sun rises and sets, much as it has for billions of years. It will be like going to sleep on a given night and waking up to a glorious new morning, just as when you were a child, safe in your bed.
1: I just don't know.
3: We've gone over this. I've established that you're not claustrophobic.
0: What's the matter? You scared?
1: I'm not scared of anything.
0: Then there's no problem, is there?
1: So, none of you mind being cooped up in here?
0: No, De Cruz. None of us mind.
1: How long, Farwell? When we each push the button inside and the gas comes out and this suspended animation thing takes over, how long?
3: How long? I don't know exactly. I can only surmise. I would say that we would all wake up within 1 hour of each other, no longer.
1: When?
3: I would say approximately 100 years from today's date. 100 years, gentlemen, and we shall walk the earth again as rich men, however, as extremely rich men.
1: 100 years. Just like Rip Van Winkle.
3: And when we wake up, no one living will remember who we are and what we did today, except the four of us. We will remember and rejoice in our reward.
0: What's that?
3: The wind, gentlemen. The wind. Obliterating the last traces of our existence.

0: One of those things on the ceiling.
1: Bats, Mr. DeCruz, they're quite harmless.
0: I hate bats.
1: Merely flying rodents who prey on insects.
2: You got a phobia about bats, DeCruz?
0: Of course not. I just don't like them, that's all.
1: Then all the more reason to proceed. Open your sleep chambers and lie down.
2: Wait a minute.
3: Quit stalling.
2: There's one more thing.
1: Yes?
2: The truck. How do we know it's going to start when we wake up?
1: Well, that's why I had you cover it so thoroughly. The engine operates on self-generating energy without gasoline or oil-based lubricants. I've prepared it in every detail.
2: Yeah, but what if it still doesn't start?
1: Then we walk to the highway and follow it for approximately 28 miles. We have more than enough water and provisions to reach any of several towns.
2: Enough already. I'm going in.
1: After you, Mr. Irby. And Mr. DeCruz?
0: All right. Here goes nothing.
4: Gentlemen, we are now hermetically sealed. First of all, I want to know if you can all hear me.
5: I hear you.
4: Mr. Irby? Check.
6: Loud and clear.
4: Then the microphones are operating perfectly.
5: Now what?
4: Now I'm going to give you the exact sequence. First, check the airlock gauge located to your right. See it?
6: You mean the dial?
4: The red arrow should be pointing towards closed and locked. Once it is, you're to count to 10 very slowly. When you come to the end of the count, reach up with your left hand to the shelf just above your head. There's a small green button there.
6: I see it.
4: You're to press this button. When that's done, you'll hear another hissing sound. That will be the gas being measured into the enclosures.
6: Ready over here.
4: Next, take 3 shallow breaths, followed by a long, deep one. After a moment, you'll begin to experience a heavy, drowsy feeling. Don't fight this. Just continue to breathe regularly and try to remain as still as possible.
5: Sounds like the gas chamber at San Quentin.
6: Can it, DeCruz?
4: A good suggestion will be to count backwards from 20. This will occupy your mind and keep you from engaging in any excess movement.
6: Hey, DeCruz, you can count, can't you?
4: By the time you reach 8 or 7, you should lose consciousness. All right, gentlemen, check your airlocks first.
6: Got it.
4: Check.
5: Okay.
4: Now begin to count, and on 10, release the gas. You shouldn't mind it. It's quite odorless. Good night, gentlemen. Pleasant dreams and a good sleep. I'll see you in the next century.

0: The Great Awakening has come at last.
1: It didn't work. My face, my hands. Look at yourselves. We don't have any beards. That means...
2: He's right.
1: Of course I'm right. Our fingernails haven't even grown. Hey, Farwell, with the big brain and all the answers, your plan was a dud.
0: I don't understand. It was foolproof. It must have worked. Wait, yes, of course. All the bodily functions stopped. There wouldn't be any growth of beard, nails, or anything else. I tell you, it worked.
1: One way to make sure.
2: Yeah, let's have a look outside.
0: Put your backs into it.
3: Oh, the sun. It's so bright.
0: Cover your eyes until they adjust.
3: I can't see a thing.
1: Well, well. Take a look. A real good look. There's the highway out there across the sand. Same as always. Exactly the same. Doesn't that tell you something?
2: Like what?
1: It hasn't changed one bit. And neither has anything else around here.
0: So the highway still exists unchanged. That's no proof.
1: Mastermind. Big brain. So instead of 100 years, it's maybe an hour later. A lousy hour. Which means every kind of cop you can think of is still after us. Thanks for nothing. A big fat zero.
0: You don't know that...
1: And all that gold in there is just so much garbage to us. Because everybody and his brother is going to be looking for it.
2: Hold on. Where's Irby?
1: Huh?
2: We forgot about Irby.

0: No.
1: I don't believe it.
0: His case. It's cracked. The air got in.
1: And the gas escaped. And all because of this rock.
2: I thought you said it was a special plastic.
1: Well, the rock must have fallen from high overhead.
2: It was those bats knocked it loose.
1: Was it high enough to cause a hairline crack in the structure? Yeah, here, look. Just at the edge of the frame. Poor Mr. Irby. He has proven my point, however. A dramatic example, but nonetheless, he has most definitely proven my point.
0: He sure did. There's nothing left inside but bones. There's his wristwatch, his ring.
2: On a skeleton. Hey, Farwell, how long would it take for this to happen to his body?
1: Autopsies are not my field of expertise, but it would take years, especially in this climate. The odds are, Mr. De Cruz, that we are now indeed in another century.
0: Just like the plan. So, what's the next step?
2: We get the gold in the truck and we take it to the first city we come to. And we either find a fence or we melt it down. That's the deal, isn't it?
1: Why is it, Mr. De Cruz, that greedy men are the most dreamless, the least imaginative, and the most stupid?
2: Listen, Farwell.
1: No, you listen to me. For the first time in the history of man, we've taken a century and put it in our hip pocket. We've taken a lease on life and outlived our stay. We've had our cake, but we're still going to eat it. That's quite an adventure out there, Mr. De Cruz, though you're a little insensitive to it. Quite a splendid adventure, a world we've never seen before. A brand new, exciting world that we're about to walk through.
0: Only this time with money.
2: That's right. With $10 million worth of gold. That's how we're gonna walk through it.
1: Of course. The only thing left to wonder about is, what kind of world?
3: How's it sound?
1: Perfect. Leave it running.
3: Is she all loaded, Brooks?
4: All in.
3: Where's the water can? We have to load that, too.
1: By the grave. Mr. Brooks kindly dug it up for us when he buried Irby.
3: Then I'll put it in and we can get going. You drive, Brooks. Farwell in the front seat next to you.
0: Where will you be?
3: I'll stay in the back and be sure none of the gold drops off.
0: Well, aren't you the most thoughtful little bugger that ever come down the pike? You stay in the back and watch the gold, huh?
3: Yeah.
0: I wouldn't trust you with the gold if it was a filling in your mother's own tooth. No, buddy boy, no. You drive, I'll ride in the back. Soon as I get the water can.
1: Mr. De Cruz, what are you doing? You stupid fool! Bruce,
0: hey,
1: get out of the way!
0: What? Hey!
1: For the love of God, De Cruz, stop!

0: Cruise? But I don't understand. I saw you drive over the edge.
1: You didn't see me jump out the other side before it went over.
0: I also see that Mr. Brooks had an accident. Is that what you'd call it?
1: Yeah, a fatal one. Don't know how that could have happened. Guess the truck ran over him. Those brakes, they must have been bad. A man's got to keep his eyes open out here. He should have got out of the way.
0: Yes, he certainly should have. And I'm sure he would have if you'd given him the chance.
1: Well, the upside is, I guess there's more gold now for the two of us, you and me.
0: I keep underestimating you, Mr. DeCruz.
1: We do it my way now, huh?
0: And which way is that?
1: Take all the gold we can carry in two backpacks and hit the road.
0: I suppose. I can't think of any other alternative at the moment.
1: You know, I sure can't either.
0: The obvious, the simple, idiotic, ridiculously obvious. Look, even if you hadn't wrecked it...
1: What?
0: The license plates are 100 years old. We would have been picked up the moment we hit the highway.
1: Yeah, that's right.
0: So load up what we can. It's going to be a very warm walk. Very warm.
1: You could always wait here till I come back for you.
0: No. You're quite right, Mr. DeCruz. Your point is well taken. I suggest we hit the road.
1: How you doing, Professor?
0: Hold it, DeCruz. I've got to rest.
1: Yeah, I figured.
0: The map said 28 miles to the next town.
1: At this rate,
0: we won't reach it until tomorrow afternoon sometime.
1: At this rate, you may never reach it.
0: No, I just have to take it a bit more slowly, that's all.
1: You didn't have to come. You could have stayed back there and watched the rest of the gold. I told you, Professor.
0: And if I had, I don't think I'd have ever seen you again.
1: No.
0: What if you died out here, alongside the highway?
1: Yeah, you might have died back there yourself.
0: Yes, especially if you never returned for whatever reason.
1: You think I'd have done that to you?
0: I no longer underestimate you, DeCruz, in any situation.
1: Smart man, aren't you? Real smart.
0: But there's only two of us now. We must cooperate in order to survive.
1: Of course we must.
0: There hasn't been a car yet. Not a single car.
1: Yeah, I noticed.
0: Oh, I hadn't thought of that. I hadn't thought of it at all. Just,
1: what?
0: Just like the license plate.
1: Well, thought of what? The people don't drive cars anymore.
0: Well, then how would they move from one place to another? On horseback?
1: It's possible.
0: Progress goes forward, DeCruz, not backward. No, that's not what I meant.
1: Say, what's eating you anyway?
0: What's happened these past 100 years? Think of it.
1: I don't want to think of it. Why should I? What's the difference?
0: But what if there was a war? What if they dropped a bomb? What if this highway stretches to...
1: To what?
0: Stretches to nothing. To nothing at all.
1: Hey, Professor, you don't sound like yourself, Mr. Big Time Plans. that don't sound like you at all.
0: Maybe there isn't any town up ahead.
1: Hey, knock it off, Farwell.
0: Maybe there aren't any people.
1: I told you to knock it off.
0: You're a frightened little man, aren't you, Mr. DeCruz? You've always been a frightened little man.
1: I said...
0: It's because you're so greedy. You have no appreciation of irony, none at all. And wouldn't that be the irony of all ironies? To walk until our hearts burst carrying all this gold.
1: Yeah. Take a gander at that.
0: What are you babbling about?
1: That's a plane. Hey, look down here.
0: It's merely a silver speck in the sky. It could be a flying craft of some sort. But of course, the pilot didn't see us. If it had a pilot, a satellite perhaps, passing over.
1: That was no satellite. I saw it, Farwell. And that's all I need to know. It's a sign.
0: A sign of what?
1: The world's still out there. Sure it is. And that means there's a city up ahead. We're gonna make it, buddy. We're gonna make it after all. Come on, let's keep moving.
0: Water.
1: Well, what are you looking at? You got your own canteen.
0: Yeah, of course I do.
1: Hey, take it easy, Professor. Better make it last. That's all we got now. Two canteens.
0: We'll ration it.
1: Yeah, sure we will. I figured it's just about enough to get us where we're going. All the way back to civilization. Just like you said, Professor. Just...

0: too bad we don't have nothing to eat tonight. The fire will keep us warm, though.
1: I thought I told you to bring the provisions.
0: I only had room for a couple of freeze-dried packs. But you need to add water, and we don't have any water to spare.
1: Well, at least you know how to start a fire.
0: Didn't I tell you? I used to be a Boy Scout.
1: Oh, you were never a Boy Scout, Mr. DeCruz. They'd have thrown you out.
0: Hey, that's no way to talk, seeing as how we're partners.
1: Soon to be very wealthy partners.
0: We could go into business. I'd call it the Rip Van Winkle Company.
1: Yeah, if it's all the same to you, DeCruz, I've got plans of my own.
0: I know. For a life of leisure. Well, we're sure going to have that, even with inflation.
1: Oh, beyond question. If there is one constant in the world, it's gold. Currencies come and go, but there's never been an adequate supply of precious metals. The course of history changed because of gold, the only irreducible commodity.
0: How much do you think our stash is worth now?
1: Oh, that's hard to say, but whatever the currency, gold retains its value. Scarcity, DeCruz, that's what makes it valuable. And there's never been enough to satisfy human greed.
0: We better get some shut-eye.
1: Yes.
0: Funny, I'm not even sleepy. I had plenty of that already.
1: Oh, we need to preserve our strength. But first, another ration of water. We're seriously dehydrated. I can't recall ever being so thirsty.
0: Yeah, me too.
1: Where's my canteen?
0: On your belt, same as mine.
1: No, it's not there. I must have left it behind when we stopped this afternoon.
0: Now, that's tragic, Mr. Farwell. That's just about the saddest story I've heard all day.
1: I must have water, Scrooge. I need it desperately.
0: Water, Mr. Farwell? Why, I believe there's some water around here somewhere. Yeah, sure. In my canteen.
1: Give it to me.
0: Okay. For a price.
1: What are you talking about?
0: One drink, one bar of gold.
1: Oh, you're out of your mind.
0: Hey, that's the price.
1: I continue to underestimate you, DeCruz. You're quite an entrepreneur.
0: Ain't it the truth, Farwell?
1: Quickly, please.
0: That's enough.
1: Wait, I'm not finished.
0: One drink, one bar of gold. That's the going rate today. It may go up tomorrow. I haven't checked the market. But for tonight, it's one for one. You better lie down and get your rest. We got a long day ahead of us. Me, I think I'll just sit here by the fire. Like I say, I'm not even sleepy.
1: Oh, what's that?
0: The sound of the world, Professor. The strong feeding on the weak. Same as always.

0: You should walk on the highway, Professor. Easier that way.
1: And the pavement is too hot.
0: So's the sand. Take my advice.
1: What time is it?
0: It must be close to noon, judging by the sun. It's going to get even hotter in a while.
1: I must stop.
0: Sure. How about a little drink of water to keep you going?
1: Oh, please.
0: Just hand over another gold bar.
1: All right. If you insist.
0: Oops, that's enough now. You don't want to drink too fast in this heat. Bad for your health.

0: Wait. Wait.
1: What's the matter, Farwell? You pooping out again?
0: We're in water.
1: Already? You had a good night's sleep, and we only been on the road a few hours.
0: I can't go on without water.
1: You ain't even carrying that much weight. I got most of it in my pack now. You're getting old, Farwell. Be a shame if you didn't make it to the next town so you can enjoy your share. What's left of it.
0: Please.
1: Hey, look up in the sky.
0: Whoa.
1: You know what that is? It's buzzards. Getting closer. Pretty hungry, I'd say.
0: I must have water.
1: Sure. I got about a quarter of a canteen left.
0: You sadist.
1: Ah, that's mighty good. Not cold, of course, but it's nice and wet.
0: Nothing for a sadist.
1: The rate of exchange just changed a little bit, Farwell. Now it's 2 bars of gold for 1 swallow.
0: Worse than a sadist. A tormentor. An extortion.
1: If you don't want it.
0: Yes, yes, all right.
1: Glad to see you're still a smart man. I'll just put these in my bag.
0: No, De Cruz, those are yours.
1: What?
0: The ones in my bag. I'll hold on to these two.
1: That's all you got left? 4? Well, aren't you the generous one?
0: Just give me my water.
1: As soon as I pick up your bag. I guess I can carry both from now on.
0: I'm sorry, I can't help you. I'm afraid you'll have to bend down and get it.
1: No problem.
0: No problem at all. How do you like the gold now, Mr. De Cruz? The feel of it against your skull. Oh, sorry you won't be alive to carry it any further. I'll do that for you. For both of us. And now, time to go. According to the map, less than 1 more mile. I'll come back for them. Now, only what I can lift. 2 miserable bars. One, but still worth a small fortune.

0: I don't know why we have to leave the city, George.
1: A simple drive in the country, dear.
0: The country?
1: Well, the only undeveloped land within range. I thought it'd be nice to get away. You know, if only for an hour or two, but...
0: But this is desert land. No one goes here anymore.
1: That's exactly my point. Don't you ever want to get off the beaten track and do something that's not so safe, so arranged?
0: Not really. We have everything we need in the city complex.
1: All right then, dear, we'll turn around. But you know, the sunsets are beautiful here.
0: Well, I suppose it's all right.
1: You don't mind?
0: For a while. Just keep the dome top sealed. The climate outside is ghastly.
1: I suppose that's why it was called Death Valley. Once the sun goes down, though, the temperature should drop.
0: George, look! Lying in the road! Oh, is that an animal?
1: Good Lord. I think it's a man.

0: Hey, buddy, are you...
1: Mister...
0: He's alive!
2: I'll call the med unit.
1: Mister, this is gold here in my hand, real gold. I'll give it to you if you drive me into town.
0: Sure, fella.
1: If you give me water, I must have water.
0: I've got some in the ion car. I'll bring it to you.
1: Don't leave me here.
0: No, I won't leave you.
1: This is solid gold. 0.999. I swear it is. I want you to have it. And there's more nearby. I tell you where. You can have it all if you just give me some water.
0: Poor guy. Poor guy, I wonder where you came from.
2: Who is it, George? What's the matter with him?
0: Some old tramp. That's who he was.
2: Oh.
0: Did you call the med unit?
2: Yes.
0: Then they'll pick him up.
2: Now, shouldn't we wait?
0: And no reason to. They can take our statement over the Trivid.
2: What's that?
0: Gold. That's what he said it was. He wanted to give it to me in exchange for a ride into town.
2: Gold? What in the world was he doing with gold?
0: Oh, I don't know. Off his rocker, I guess. Anybody walking in the desert would be. Can you imagine? He offered that as if it were worth something.
2: Well, it was worth something once, wasn't it? Didn't people use gold as money?
0: Well, sure, 100 years ago. Before they found a way to manufacture it. I'll keep it as a souvenir. Worth a couple cents anyway.
2: I don't want any more clutter in the house. Please, George, let me toss it.
0: All right.
2: Can we go now? I don't feel well.
0: Of course, dear.

Final scene. Final act for four Rip Van Winkles, whose lives were a protracted cheat and who ultimately had to die in precisely the same way they lived, chasing an idol across the hot, yielding sand of a miserable, valueless, and preordained life. Messieurs Farwell, Herbe, Brooks, and De Cruz, now bleached dry in the hot sun, and just as worthless as the gold bullion they built a shrine to. A lesson to remember in the Twilight Zone.

0: The Rip Van Winkle Capers, starring Tim Kazurinsky, with Stacy Keach as your narrator, was adapted for radio by Dennis Etchison and based on a script by Rod Serling. Heard in the cast were Richard Hensel, Doug James, Peter DeFaria, Norm Waddell, Roderick Peoples, Meg Thalkin, and Turk Muller. 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

0: Hi, honey. It's Tuesday, late morning here in New Zealand. On my way up to the station now. Oh, listen to this. They have completely different birds here. I haven't seen a single robin. Oh, hold on, Monica. Hello? Hello? There's somebody there. Huh. Hi, Monica, me again. Must have been a wrong number. Now, but that's weird, because I haven't had a signal ever since I arrived in Claiborne. What was that? Monica, I just heard something. Now, maybe it was a kangaroo. I haven't seen any since I got here. Uh-oh. I think I've got company. I just saw someone duck behind some bushes. Gotta go. Okay. Okay, stay calm. I think, the best offense, the best defense is an offense. Great. Hide, just hide.
1: Oh, God! Jeez, mate!
2: What the hell?
1: You almost gave me a heart attack!
2: Oh, man, I gave you a heart attack! I'm not the one playing ninja! What the hell are you up to?
1: Looking after your white butt!
2: Well, who asked you to? You're supposed to be looking after my car! Is it fixed yet?
1: No, but your speedo was. You've done less now.
2: Oh. Now, why exactly are you so worried about my white butt?
1: Not me. Uncle Mata told me to follow you.
2: Oh, that'd be right. You know, you could have just come with me.
1: Oh, didn't want to come. Don't like it up here.
2: Well, I'm going. Are you coming or not?
1: No.
2: What? Your big plan is to follow me partway and then stop?
1: Yep.
2: How come?
1: I'm not allowed past the totara tree.
2: Why?
1: It's too dangerous.
2: But it's not too dangerous for me.
1: No. You have, how did my uncle put it? The protective amulet.
2: Ah, it can't be that dangerous up here. Look, there's another hiker. Hey! Hello!
1: Who are you yelling at?
2: Them over there.
1: Where?
2: By the big rock.
1: You seeing things?
2: Right there, where I'm pointing. In the blue jacket.
1: Oh, and the polka dot pants.
2: Are you pulling my leg? You really can't see them?
1: There's nothing to see.
2: Oh. That's weird.
1: What?
2: Well, they're gone.
1: Oh, now they're gone. I see.
2: Cut it out. They were there.
1: Prove it.
2: Forget it. I'm out of here.
1: No, more like you're out of it.
2: Fine. You stay here and look after my white butt from a distance. Man, I've just about had it. I don't know what's going on in this godforsaken third world country. I'm getting out of here tonight, and I don't care who tells me I can't. Not again. Hello? Goodbye. Oh, man! Oh, it's you, Mr. Buchanan. Hey, don't shoot! Oh, man! Oh, my God, you shot me! You missed.
3: You great bloody idiot, I wanted that deer.
1: What the hell's going on?
3: This dumb yank just stuffed up my chances to get old bighorns. I've been after that bloody stag for months.
2: Sorry.
3: What are you doing up here anyway? This is my private property.
2: I figured I should check out the station.
3: I told you it was fine.
2: Well, I'm not sure my superiors will be satisfied with fine.
3: Well, stuff your superiors. Get off my land.
2: Okay. Just put the gun down.
3: The first shot's a warning.
2: Okay, I'm going. But if you just wait, I'm gonna memo management about you.
1: You sure told him, bro? I'm gonna memo management. Oh, I've gotta use that one.
2: Oh, all
4: right.
2: Hello.
4: Oh,
2: it's for you.
1: Oh, kia ora.
4: I told you not to go past the totara tree.
1: Do you know
4: what? I don't know.
5: Mike! Oh, my God. There's a body.
1: What? Karen, calm down.
5: I was just at the beach. There's a body.
1: What body?
5: I don't know. It washed up on the shore.
1: Who was it?
5: I was too far away to tell. The only thing I saw was a blue jacket.

0: 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You know how it is. You leave things overnight, takes twice as long to put them right. 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

0: presenting the amazing interplanetary adventures of Flash Gordon. Last week, you remember, Flash Gordon reviewed the legions of the Blue Magic Men under his command, and Prince Zarkov blasted the rock which sealed the entrance to the Blue Magic Land and discovered that his spacograph was of no use in learning what happened to Flash and Dale and Khan. He sent a spy named Mar, equipped with a portable space phone, to obtain the information. Mar gained entrance to the palace of Queen Azura and contacted Khan and Dale, and they informed him of Flash's peculiar behavior. At the same time, Zarkov tries to call Mar the spy by space phone, but neither was able to contact the other. At that moment, the army of Blue Magic Men attacked the Hawkmen, and Zarkov ordered his soldiers into battle. These thrilling adventures come to you as they are pictured each Sunday in the Comic Weekly, the world's greatest pictorial supplement of humor and adventure. The Big Comic Weekly. Each page printed in full colors is distributed everywhere as an integral part of your Hearst Sunday newspaper. And now we continue the story. Flash and Queen Azura watch the Hawkmen as they dive toward the army of the Blue Magic Men.
1: Here come the Hawkmen, my prince.
2: I see them, Azura. I'm just wondering which battery I shall train on them.
1: I suggest you use the guns of the combustion ray machine.
2: What will happen if I do?
1: Order them used and see.
2: Very well. All men, swing the combustion ray guns into action.
3: Take position.
4: Guns are ready. Fire.
2: Ready? Then fire.
4: You may fire.
1: Now you see, my prince, what the combustion ray machines do.
2: They cough out flaming death.
1: Yes, those fluttering Hawkmen can't survive such devastating heat. Look, look, they're already dropping to the ground like moths with singed wings.
2: You're right, my queen. Hold tall.
4: Fire.
2: Let them have it again.
4: Fire.
5: Enemy are dropping like flies, sire, under your attack.
1: Good work, my prince.
2: Those men creatures will be easily subdued when we can bring them down to earth, Azura.
1: Be careful you don't kill them all, Flash. Remember, I'm always able to use a few more slaves.
2: My beautiful Azura, I shall conquer these gnat-like intruders and turn them over to you to do with as you will.
1: How brave and strong you are, my prince.
2: I'm not doing this as proof of my strength or my bravery, Azura. I'm doing it as proof of my devotion.
1: Ah, you do love me, then.
2: If you do not already realize that, my gorgeous queen, you will when this battle is ended. You will see.
6: Death for the invaders!
4: Fire again! Fire again!
0: In the meantime, on the other side of the flaming barrage, Zarkov holds an anxious conference with one of the officers of the remaining Hawkmen.
7: Signal your men to retreat, Captain. There is nothing to be gained by flying into their fire.
0: Very well, Prince Zarkov.
6: Bugler, sound retreat.
0: What are we to do now, Prince Zarkov?
7: I do not know yet. What can have happened to Flash? We tried to rescue him, and he seems to give the orders that mow our men down.
0: Yes. I could swear I saw him raise his arm and give the signal that brought this sea of flame pouring on us, Prince Zarkov.
7: Can he be... Oh, no.
0: Can he be what, Your Highness?
7: I dare not even whisper the thought, Captain. I must know. I must be sure before I breathe a word of my suspicion.
0: If I may suggest, Your Highness, something must be done about our own safety. These flames are sweeping this way. Soon they'll engulf all of us.
7: Eh? The flames? Oh, yes. Lead the men into that tunnel yonder.
0: That tunnel? But, Prince Zarkov, there's no way in which to throw up a barricade to close out the flames.
7: Leave that to me. Order those turbine thermostats roll just inside the tunnel entrance.
0: But they will not completely close the opening, Your Highness. Oh, if we only had some stones.
7: What? Stones to let them become heated and roast us all? Do as I say. I will keep the heat out. You will never feel those flames. I have a way to fight them until they die out.
0: May I ask you how, Your Highness?
7: Are you so stupid that I must draw a blueprint of my plan of defense? Oh, very well, then, if I must give you every detail. Into those turbine thermostats, I will put this chemical powder made from a secret formula of my own invention. When we are all inside, I shall turn on the turbine thermostats and block the tunnel entrance with a wall of solid ice.
0: While the battle rages, let us go back to the palace of Azura. There we find Dale and Khan and the spy, Marr.
3: Try him again, Marr. Calling Prince Zarkov. Captain Marr calling Prince Zarkov.
1: Khan, Marr, look out! The guard!
3: Disconnect, Marr. Here comes the guard. What should we do? Throw yourself across the space phone so your cloak hides it. That's it. Play up to whatever I say.
8: What's going on here?
9: The traveler felt faint. I brought him over to this grilled window for some air. It isn't everyone who can stand this intense heat, guard. They all can't be as strong as we are.
8: Weaklings. But I thought I heard an odd sound and a voice calling out.
9: You did?
1: Oh, Khan.
8: What was the meaning of it?
9: In this man's country, they worship a different god from yours or mine.
8: Well?
9: In his hour of distress, the traveler was summoning the highest aid he could call upon.
8: Oh, of course. Who doesn't? But that buzzing noise, what caused that?
9: The buzzing noise?
8: Yes, the buzzing noise.
9: Oh, that.
8: Yes, that.
9: I didn't think you'd heard that over where you were.
8: I can well believe that.
9: Oh, Dale, take the guard over there and turn him with his back to me. I'll make the noise again, and I'll show him what made it. I'll wager he'll be surprised.
1: Yes, Con, yes, of course. Come over here, guard.
8: No tricks now, or you'll taste my electric whip.
3: Mar, turn on the space phone. Stop when I tell you. Then when I nudge you, turn it on again.
10: Very well, Con.
3: Now.
9: Well, guard, was that what you heard?
8: Yes, what caused it?
9: Look, in assisting the traveler, my manacle touched the stove. Like this.
8: By the gods! Watch out from now on, slaves. You may accidentally get electrocuted before we can do it ourselves.
10: Oh, that was quick thinking, Captain Khan.
1: Oh, Khan, you are wonderful to get out of that situation. I thought you took an awful risk in admitting the guard heard a noise.
3: To have denied it would have been foolhardy. If you're going to deceive someone, stay as closely to the truth as you can.
1: Thanks, I'll remember that.
3: But there's one situation I can't handle so easily. The one we're in. This space phone isn't going to work. How are we going to get word to Zarkov?
10: I've got that all taken care of, Captain Khan.
3: You have?
1: Well, how will you do it?
10: I myself shall take the information to him.
1: Oh, Mark.
3: You'll never get to Zarkov alive. They won't let you out.
10: Oh, yes, they will. Who let me in here?
1: Tal, the chief magician.
10: Well?
3: You mean Tal will let you out? But Tal's not here. He's away with the army.
10: He is? Then that makes things all the easier.
1: Be careful, Mar. These men are devils. They have powers and methods never seen before.
10: Do not fear, Princess. Tal was the only one I spoke to about getting in here. I saw to it that we had a private conference.
3: So?
10: So nobody will doubt my word when I say that I was to join Tal after I'd rested.
3: It may work. It may.
10: It may. Oh, it will. It must.
1: Mar.
10: Yes, Princess.
1: See that no harm comes to Flash. Dr. Zarkov should capture him. He may not understand why Flash acts as he does.
10: I understand, Princess. I shall explain everything to Zarkov.
1: And if you should be captured by the Blue Magic Men,
10: yes?
1: Find out what hold the Witch Queen has over Flash and try to break the spell.
10: If that is to be my fate, Princess, you may rest assured I will carry out your mission.
3: When are you planning on leaving, Ma?
10: Well, if I try to leave now, it might be difficult.
3: Yes.
10: I shall wait and take my departure tonight.

0: Leaving our friends for the moment, let us return to the tunnel where Prince Zarkov and his hawkmen have withdrawn to escape the terrific heat of the combustion ray machine. As the hawkmen fled into the tunnel, Flash and his officers pursue them, only to be brought up short at the entrance by a wall of solid ice, which Zarkov had miraculously formed with his secret chemical formula. While Flash and his companions reconnoiter outside the entrance to the tunnel, Tal and Azura remain behind the lines.
1: Of course, if your majesty knows best, but if my advice were asked...
2: I am not asking your advice, Tal.
1: Oh, of that I am well aware, your majesty. But must I take the liberties of an old and faithful retainer? Mighty queen, do not let your personal feelings entrap you.
2: My personal feelings? What do you mean?
1: Your majesty has taken a fancy to this young unknown...
2: Tal.
1: Oh, I mean no offense, your majesty. As a consort and companion, the youth is without criticism. But is he the best thing for our fair land?
2: You mean, will he make a good king?
1: If your majesty thinks of him in terms of king, I mean, will he make a good king?
2: I am very sure he will make a good king, Tal.
1: Your majesty was also sure of Locke and Gome.
2: Ah, those two.
1: How can you be sure of one who is not even sure of himself?
2: Flash has protested his love for me day after day. Why, even when the attack began, you heard him say he was repelling it, not to show his bravery or his strength, but to prove his devotion to me.
1: I was not speaking of his personal assurances, your majesty.
2: Well, of what then?
1: Of his ability to handle the legions at his disposal. When the attack began, did he not confess himself to be in a quandary as to which battery he should train on them?
2: A careful general always surveys his position.
1: But he makes up his own mind. Your new commander-in-chief relied on your advice, your majesty.
2: And wasn't it good advice?
1: Well, there is no better judgment in our fair land, your majesty.
2: Then what is your point, Tal? What is it you are trying to say?
1: Why have a figurehead in charge of our legions?
2: Figurehead?
1: If you can't have a commander who can handle situations as they arise, why don't you take charge yourself?
2: Ah, I see it now. You want me to demote Flash and appoint you in his place.
1: If your majesty feels that perhaps an older and more experienced man, and especially one of our own people, could serve better, why, I should be delighted to accept the honor, your majesty.
2: There is some reason for this diplomatic move on your part. What is it? Are the men rebellious because I appointed Flash instead of one of their own number?
1: I am no bearer of gossip, your majesty. What others may think is their own business. If they wish to let you know their feelings, they have ways and means to do it. I speak only in your own interest and with the liberty of your major domo.
2: I do not doubt your word, Tal, but I think you speak one word for me and two for yourself. You honestly think Flash is incapable of making decisions for himself?
1: I do, your majesty, I do. You have a chance to witness that for yourself. Our enemy has taken refuge in a tunnel and blockaded themselves with a wall of ice. Your commander has gone to look over the situation.
2: When you would have...
1: charged with full forces and gone in after the enemy.
2: I see.
1: Your majesty, I am not trying to go behind your commander's back unfairly, no. I have given you my plan of action. Here he comes now. Hear what he has to say and choose for yourself which ought to be at the head of the Blue Magic Army.
2: Well, my prince, what have you to report?
3: My beautiful queen, we found the enemy barricaded behind a wall of solid ice. There is only one thing we can do.
2: And that is?
3: Charge with full forces and go in after the enemy.
2: You hear, Tal? You hear what Flash proposes?
1: Yes, I hear, your majesty.
3: Come, Azura. Together we shall lead the charge. All men, for the attack. Follow me.
0: See these amazing characters in full-color pictures next Sunday in the Comic Weekly, which is an integral part of your Hearst Sunday newspaper. Here is some news for you. 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

0: Tonight, we take you some 800 years into the future to meet man's best friend.
1: Well, what's the matter? Who's there? What? Oh, turn on the annunciator. All right, I'm coming. I'm coming. Well, stand in front of the screen. I can't see you.
2: I am in front of the screen, Mr. Schnee. You haven't turned up the viewing control.
1: Oh, yeah, yeah. Well, there you are. Do I know you?
2: May I be the first to congratulate you, Mr. Schnee?
1: You may indeed. What for?
2: Oh, you haven't heard the news. Good, then I shall be the first. I imagine I got a head start on the others because of my superior facilities for locating you. Your address wasn't given. These pronouncements do tend to be a bit vague. It's a matter of tradition, I suppose.
1: I haven't heard any news for days. I've been listening to my sound tapes and, and meditating. Now, wait a minute. I'll let you in. Oh, the auto bursar must have forgotten to pay the door bill. Have to open it manually. Just a minute. All right, you can come in now.
3: Well, I suppose you don't know who I am.
1: Well, you're wearing the uniform of an upper echelon salesman. I just wanted to warn you, nobody can force me to buy anything. I'm a free citizen.
3: Oh, now come, Mr. Snape.
1: I suppose the big news is I'm the lucky householder to whom the little gem room expander will first be offered.
3: Oh, nothing of the sort. I'm not a common salesman.
1: Oh, I'm sorry. I didn't notice your merchant prince badge. Come in, have a chair. No, not that one. It's my meditator. It's still running.
3: Oh, thank you.
1: Well?
3: Mr. Schnee, our prognosticator has just given its fortnightly prognostication. You are going to be our new ruler. Congratulations. I'm sure you will be a splendid one, too.
1: But wait, what's to become of the old ruler?
3: You're scheduled to dispose of him sometime this month. Now, Mr. Schnee, allow me to introduce myself. I am Biedrich Floria, Vice President of the Munitions and Container Corporation. Here I have our latest model in this case right here. There we are. Beautiful, isn't it?
1: Mm-hmm.
3: Now, if you will only agree to shoot Overlord Kip with a Floria Semper Fidelis gun, my corporation will be happy to place a substantial amount of credit at your disposal in any bank you choose. $6 billion, to be exact. Now, if you'll just sign here on the dotted line...
1: Nonsense!
3: Oh, come now, Mr. Schnee. Even a ruler can use money. Bribery for government officials, bread and circuses for the people. Oh, money's a very useful commodity, Mr. Schnee. Shall we say, $7 billion?
1: I don't doubt that money is useful, but when I said nonsense, I meant the prognosticator.
3: Mr. Schnee?
1: The whole thing is a lot of, well, nonsense. A whole planet of supposedly intelligent people listening to what's really more an oracle. A machine can't read the future. It's impossible.
3: Oh, dear, Mr. Schnee, that's sacrilege. You can't talk, confound it, sir. You can't talk that way about the machine. Listen, after all, let's look at this reasonably. Machines can and do answer all the problems of our daily life. So why shouldn't a superior machine be able to tell the future?
1: If you ask me, behind the wires and gimmicks and whatnots of the machine, there's a secret room in which a half-mad, half-intoxicated old priestess sits delivering her Delphic pronouncements. Might as well have an above-board oracle and be done with it.
3: Now, Mr. Schnee, even our ruler shouldn't flout the authority of machinery. Of course, it's all right when you're alone with friends like me, but in public you shouldn't.
4: Mr. Schnee, I'm from the Daily Disseminator. How does it feel to be ruler prognosticate? Perhaps you tell us in your own words.
1: Oh, that's what I get for leaving the annunciator on.
3: There's your community.
1: All right. I'll answer it. Hello.
5: Mr. Schnee?
1: Yeah.
5: I'm Overlord Kip. I understand you are the young man who was destined to dispose of me and take my place.
1: Well, honestly, Your Honorship, I haven't the slightest
5: intention. You'll make it swift and painless, won't you? Suppose you come around to the palace around 1 o'clock or so. We can have a bite of lunch and discuss the matter together. After all, I think you'd agree that I have been a reasonably good ruler, and so I have the right to die with dignity.
1: Oh, absolutely. No question of that. I think it's a very good idea having a chat about it first. It is awkward to dispose of someone you haven't met previously.
5: Thank you, Mr. Schnee.

0: hope you'll find your successor as cooperative as yourself.
1: I wonder whether he wants me to make an appointment so he'll have a band of counter-assassins ready to kill me. You know, that would save him the expense of a standby guard. He's pretty tight, you know.
2: He wouldn't dream of doing anything of the sort. Overlord Kit knows what's due his position. He has a sense of duty and responsibility, which, unfortunately, seems to be lacking in his successor, if you'll excuse me speaking frankly. I am, of course, considerably older than you, and so I feel...
1: It's quite all right. You may speak freely.
2: Furthermore, if he had you killed, the people would probably give him a painful and lingering death for attempting to interfere with the course of destiny. Oh, by the way, speaking of the people, the Polo will probably be around to hail their new leader soon. You really should work up a few well-chosen words.
1: Well, I'm not going to do it. They can't make me kill him and take over, and that is flat. I am not the administrative type. I never have been.
2: Well, in that case, the people will probably kill you for attempting to interfere with fate. Have a cigar?
1: But I wouldn't have done anything.
2: There are sins of omission as well as commission. Come now, it's true. A ruler's life expectancy isn't very long. At least it hasn't been the last few reigns. But it's longer than yours will be if you refuse to fulfill your destiny.
1: I wouldn't make a fit ruler. Consider my origins. I wouldn't tell this to anyone but you. I'm illegitimate. I don't even know who my father is.
2: It's a wise child who knows his own father. And some of the most celebrated leaders in history have been illegitimate. Look at William the Conqueror, Alexander Hamilton.
1: I don't think that's too much of a recommendation.
2: You see, almost anyone can be a leader. The important thing is that he be destined for leadership.
1: But I'm no good at it. Everybody says so. I've never done a thing in my life. My aged mother has had to work to support me.
2: Well, it's time enough that you stood on your own two feet, my boy. Remember, destiny must take its course. Oh, excuse me, I'm due on radio monitor in a few seconds. If you don't mind, I'll broadcast from here. I'll just check my equipment here. Fine. Now, here we go. My friends, allow me to introduce to you your new ruler, Gervais Schnee. He is planning to assassinate Overlord Kip with a Floria Semper Fidelis gun. Floria Semper Fidelis guns retail from credit 2.98 for the peasant's pistol, all up to credit 1089.98 for the super deluxe conspirator's model. But each is the best attainable for the price. Mr. Schnee will, of course, use the super deluxe model. And now I give you Mr. Schnee.
1: Right into here?
2: Hmm? Oh, anywhere. It's non-directional.
1: Oh. Thank you for your confidence and support. I only hope I prove worthy of it. That's all.
2: Thank you, ruler prognosticate Gervais Schnee.
3: Will you have some more wine, Mr. Schnee?
1: Oh, no, thank you, Overlord Kip. I've had too much already.
3: It's a delightful vintage, isn't it? I think it was bought by Overlord Jasper about 7 reigns ago. You'll find the cellars in perfect order. I'll give you the inventory and the key a little later.
1: Do we have to talk about it?
3: Oh, well, one has to take these things as they come, you know. Here today, gone tomorrow. That reminds me. Will tomorrow suit you?
1: Well, of course, it really doesn't make any difference to me.
3: All right, then. We'll set it for tomorrow, if that's convenient for both of us. I have the afternoon clear. We'll make a public announcement a little later.
1: Well, all right, if you say so.
3: Why, of course. And now we can go into my study and discuss the details at our leisure. I've got half a box of some wonderful cigars left over. I think you'll enjoy them.
2: Oh, Mr. Schnee... Mr. Schnee, you aren't ready yet.
1: Well, I can't button the top button of this uniform.
2: Oh, isn't it handsome? Black and silver, the traditional assassin's uniform.
1: It was made for me without charge by Hansen and Cruster, the tailors.
2: Yes, of course. It's the curse these days, you know, the over-commercialization of important public functions. Oh, wait a minute, I have your pistol ready here. I bet you're excited. Couldn't sleep last night, eh?
1: No, well, yes, I... did toss a bit.
2: Well, I see you're getting telegrams. Isn't that nice? Had your breakfast?
1: Well, I I don't think I'm exactly in the mood for eating.
4: Oh, you should, you know. A good breakfast makes good aim.
1: Well, I really couldn't eat a thing.
4: Well, you'll have a fine lunch after it's all over. I saw your black and silver limousine at the door.
1: What? I don't have a black and silver limousine.
4: You do now. Oh, yes. You know, there's going to be a brass band along. There'll be crowds cheering. Oh, it's such a lovely morning. You've hired two removers, I trust.
1: Removers. Yes, yes, I think so.
4: Good, good. Oh, what pageantry. The black and silver limousine. Yourself in your lovely uniform. The black cloak and hood of the body removers sitting beside the chauffeurs. Silent. The band playing the funeral march as you move down the boulevard. Crowds cheering. Little children that out of school presenting you with flowers and television cameras. Oh, what a sight. What a sight. Well, now it's about 10:30. Shall we be off?

0: Well, come on, come on. Get out of the car, Mr. Schnee.
1: I don't feel so good.
0: Well, come on now. The television cameras are ready. There we are. Just a moment. Now, ruler prognosticate Schnee, allow me to load your super deluxe conspirator's Floria Semper Fidelis gun for you.
1: It's already loaded.
0: I'm supposed to do it now for the cameras.
2: It's already loaded.
0: Permit me to check it, then?
2: It's perfectly all right, I tell you. No, don't touch it. Nobody would have any difficulty loading a Semper Fidelis gun.
0: That's right, yes, of course. Whether you buy the peasant's or the conspirator's model, both have the same freeloading mechanism.
3: 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Program, sometimes you can't tell the assassins from the corpse without a program. Get your program for the program.
0: All right, Schnee, it's time. Let's go.
4: Well, here we are again, eh?
2: Overlord Kip, I am officially here.
4: Just a minute, old man. I have my speech, you know.
2: Your speech? Oh, I'm sorry, really.
4: Well, that's all right. Ladies and gentlemen, before the conclusion of this ceremony, I wish to remind you of a few important facts concerning my reign, which comes to an end in just a few minutes. I call your attention to the budget of 2786. 83 billion credits against an outgo of 72 billion. Not to mention the dam across the Balga River, which was constructed 3 months short of the proposed 5-year date at a cost of 73 billion. I thank you. Well, that's it, old man, huh?
1: Are you all done?
4: Why, yes, I think I've covered everything. Well, goodbye and good luck, Overlord Schnee. Anytime you're ready.
1: You mean now?
4: Well, come along, old man. The networks have only cleared an hour. There's a commercial program starting in 3 minutes. Get on with it.
1: Well, all right. Here goes.
2: All right, everyone will now please leave while the removers take over.
0: But the television, the cameras, it's part of the ceremony. Why can't they televise the removal?
2: Everybody leave immediately!
0: They're all gone now, Overlord Schnee. Perhaps...
2: You too.
0: But after all...
2: Out! I want to meditate.
0: Well... Very well. All right.
2: Oh, alone at last. Kip! Overlord Kip!
4: Phew. I don't think I'd have been able to stay still much longer.
2: You all right?
4: Schnee, you're a good shot. That blank really stung. On a very tender spot, I might add.
2: No time for chatting. We've got to get this over in a hurry. Now comes the part where your friends will have to look like real removers. I hope they can give it the professional touch.
5: Don't worry about us. We are real removers. At least both of us have participated in removals. I'll take off my hood.
2: But wait. Why, you're Overlord Morehouse. I've seen you in pictures. And the other one. You're Shinnick. You died before I was born. That is, you were supposed to have died. Both of you were. Morehouse was supposed to have killed you.
5: Well, we're not precisely dead. Only retired, you might say. The prognosticator didn't say he had to be killed, you know, just disposed of, as Kip undoubtedly pointed out to you in your little interview together.
4: Sorry, I couldn't tell you the truth, old man, but you might have changed your mind and given us away.
5: We've formed a little club of dead overlords.
4: We're looking forward to the day when you join us, Overlord Schnee.
2: Well, you better hurry. If the four of us are discovered, the mob will tear us to pieces.
5: Oh, you're right. Get on the stretcher, Kip. Bad enough, we're going to have to carry you out. At least don't expect us to lift you up.
2: Floria?
0: Yes, Your Honorship?
2: The prognosticator is right here in the palace, isn't it?
0: Yes, Your Honorship.
2: Lead me to it immediately.
0: Certainly, Your Honorship. It's this way.

0: Here you are, Your Honor Ship. This is the prognosticator. 20 stories high, 100 meters wide, the center of our entire civilization.
1: Leave me. I would be alone with the prognosticator.
0: But Your Honor Ship...
1: Leave me! And take all the technicians with you.
0: Yes. Yes, Your Honor Ship. You're all alone now, Your Honor Ship.
1: You too. Leave me.
0: Well, yes. Yes, sir. Yes, Your Honor Ship. Your wishes are my command.
1: Well,

0: Can't you read, you dumb cluck? That door says private.
1: Open up. It's me, Gervais. Open up.
0: Oh, all right, all right. Don't rush me. Don't rush me.
2: Oh, it's you, is it?
1: Let me in.
2: Well, hurry up. Don't want any of these nosy scientists around. Well, what do you want?
1: Still the same old place, huh? Teapot. Your crystal ball has dust on it. And why don't you get yourself a new pack of gypsy cards? And please get rid of that old overstuffed horror.
2: That old overstuffed horror is a rare old psychoanalyst couch. You see that hole? That's the original stuffing.
1: What is that smell? That's not tea you're drinking, it's gin.
2: Why, of course it is. Nice to see you, Sonny. It's about time you came to pay your old mother a visit. I kind of thought something like this would stir you up.
1: Mother, you know you shouldn't have done it.
2: What'd I do?
1: You fixed the prognostications, that's what you did. Although why you had to pick on me, I'll...
2: Oh, I got tired of supporting you. You're a big boy, and it's about time you earned your own living. Besides, I thought it'd be a good idea to elect a sympathetic administration. Sympathetic to me, that is. Palace needs a new ventilating system. The air in here is terrible.
1: Well, why didn't you use the prognosticator to get new ventilation put in?
2: Oh, they'd have gotten around it the same way you got around killing Kip. But you pay attention to the prognosticator, boy. Don't you try to weasel out of what it says by looking for double meanings. It's time you overlords learned that when the prognosticator says something, it means it.
1: Yes, Mother.
2: I'd hate to have to give orders to have my own boy disposed of. The last three disposals weren't so bad. But sometimes those disposals can turn out real messy.
1: Yes, Mother.
2: Maybe blood is thicker than water, but not much.
1: Yes, Mother.
2: And why shouldn't you listen to my prognostications, huh? Just because they're dolled up a little doesn't mean they're not true. Don't I have a crystal ball? Don't I have a gypsy card pack? Don't I have tea leaves? Best tea leaves money can buy.
1: Yes, Mother.
2: So, what are you going to do?
1: I'm going to have the ventilating system attended to right away.
2: Now that's my boy. Now, I'll look at these here tea leaves in the bottom of my cup of gin.
1: Yes, Mother.
2: I can see that everything's going to work out fine. Just fine.

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Your announcer, Radcliffe Hall. 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
5: You're nuts. They can't fix the Super Bowl.
6: What about the bowl of soup? Just kidding. Ha ha.
7: That pass Theismann made was the stupidest.
8: The Carol opened his top drawer once and I told you.
7: Amateur or sandbox.
8: I mean, this is really too much.
6: Hey, Louise. Hello.
9: Hi, Louise.
6: Hello.
7: We were just talking about corruption in football. You know Patterson, don't you?
10: Oh, yes. Oh, yes. They mean
11: they've shot.
10: Yeah, we know each other.
9: How are you doing?
8: Excuse me, I have to...
10: Well, thank you. So, that's your new sense. When was
11: that exactly? With your kids asleep upstairs?
10: Yeah. Yeah, I believe it was 1 year ago, 2 nights ago. Because 1 year ago, last night, you telephoned at 10:30 or so and told me to expect you within the hour, as usual. And then you didn't come. And you didn't call again.
11: I'd do anything rather than wake up alone. I'll tell you.
10: Oh, don't be embarrassed.
11: One morning, I'll
10: fine now.
11: Take all the little mice.
10: I just wanted to give you this. And he just don't unwrap it here. You left it the last night you stayed, so I put it into a warm place just to see if... And it grew into what you have in your hand.
12: Well, I just got sick of it, Mom, so I chopped it off.
9: So? No, I didn't think so. I think I'll just put it in the garment rack.
7: But what if it's alive, Patterson?
8: Well, huh? So that happens in kind. They're like serpents.
9: If it's alive, right.
12: He told me that when he cuts into a person, he feels like a great actor.
8: I don't think Reagan is out to destroy the world. He's trying to prevent
12: the... Have to get up in the morning.
8: Excuse me.
12: Let go of his bowels. I don't understand it. But you lie on the floor, howl in pain, and yet you can't not expect him to have a movement. Jim tried French. Tried gymnastics.
9: Scott, this vision of you being fat, real fat, like circus fat. I could see your face all puffed up.
7: Hello,
9: Laura.
6: James, hi. Yes. Hi, Nora. God, I wish I liked this stuff. It's so good.
7: Very different from Caucasians.
6: Oh, would you excuse me? I think I'm needed.
7: Scream.
12: Well, he's 2 years old and she's still nursing him. I mean, that kid is...
6: Are you all right? Yeah.
10: I think so. Hold on. Hold on a second.
7: I haven't touched the drawer.
6: Want me to leave you alone, or do you want to go to the...
10: Yeah, let's go to the...
11: God, it's okay. I never sleep anymore because the duvet's too hot. I sleep with a duvet and 2 blankets and the heat turned up to 75.
10: It's okay.
6: Oh, look at you. You've got big black rings under your eyes. Here, let's try some Vaseline.
10: Why does he have to bring her to my friend's party?
6: I don't know. I think he's...
10: And then bring her up to talk with me as if I...
6: If it's any consolation, I think she's totally plain.
10: Well, I know. He knows it. He told me. He thinks she's deeply shallow. But he said he's addicted to her.
6: Oh.
10: So he doesn't care what she... He said she has more sexual tension than any woman he's ever...
13: Hello?
6: Just a minute.
10: Oh, God. God, I don't think I can.
6: And he's a snake. Much better than him. You're going to find somebody much better for you. Well, actually, there's a guy who plays volleyball.
10: Oh, you are so lucky, you know.
6: I know. Believe me, I know.
10: You and Peter.
13: Hello?
6: Okay. You all right? Yeah.
3: Sorry we took so long.
13: No. I like holding. Yes. Let's be going alive.
3: I said we were sorry.
14: I bet you don't relate to your father at all.
15: Huh? Why do you say that?
16: Because your face is so funny. You never look your face.
17: Why are you taking off that tape?
15: Oh, what, are you embarrassed or something?
14: What?
15: No.
14: Are you serious? James Brown is no good for dancing?
16: The whole floor of Beatles, man.
14: I am not your man, and the Beatles stink.
16: You're a crack, man. The Beatles are the best.
14: The Beatles are candy, not music. They had utterly no trick.
15: Come on. Come on. Don't tell me you've never been attracted to a man.
16: Well, I don't want to go to bed with them.
15: No?
14: I said put the tape down. I'll slug you.
16: Hey, who are you? Yeah,
14: put the tape down.
15: Hey, just tell me when you're guessing.
16: Hey, how about lunch sometime, huh?
14: Right on, right on.
16: Steve?
3: You're
15: clear. You ready?
3: No. But if you really want to.
15: You really want to, okay? Good night, Angela.
3: Bye, Ann.
18: Bye, you guys. Oh, Laura. See you Thursday.
3: 1 o'clock.
15: Ms.
3: And be
15: Murdoch.
3: Well.
15: Mm.
19: Oh, did you know that I've got to your test for 2 years?
3: What?
19: Yeah. A friend of mine had a colonic urination.
3: Thanks for asking us.
15: Great food. I ate 9 of those lady fingers.
3: He did not.
15: Oh, my God. The car is starting without us. I can hear it moving. Come on.
3: Peter, don't pull.
15: See you, Janet. Great pass.
19: Bye.
3: Pardon my husband. He's nuts.
15: Ding dong, ding dong, ding dong.
3: Yeah. Fill up the killer.
15: Your lady.
3: Peter, get up. People will think you're...
20: Did somebody,
15: Kicking in the nine doors.
20: Good night, you two.
3: She was mad, Peter.
15: Wall? So was I. Come on, get in the car before your fingers go white.
3: I'm driving.
15: No way.
3: Peter, you are intoxicated. You can't.
15: I am not intoxicated. Lots of doxicator, beta, stator, reader, raxorino. I'm fooling. Okay, drive if you want. Butterfingers. Open my door.
3: What's that sound?
15: That's the sound of a man.
3: No, seriously, listen.
15: What?
3: It's an owl, isn't it?
15: Wow. Yeah, that is an owl. I wonder where... Hey, look. At the top left on that tree. See?
3: Wow! Look at his ears.
15: Yeah. Whoa, look at him turn his head.
3: Ooh, he's as big as a dog.
15: Probably not enough food in the country because of all the snow.
3: What does she eat? Rodents? Other birds?
15: Oh, kittens. Pastry.
3: Peter.
15: Ooh. Come on, your hands will freeze.
3: Actually, my fourth finger is numb. That
15: hold your bridges. Aha, here we go. Raymond Charles.
3: This is the one you played at the booth box at the place in Peterborough.
15: Right. Oh.
3: Where we had cream and cream soup. Remember I asked the lady cream of what, and she said cream, then it was.
15: No, dear.
3: Oh, you never remember.
15: Shh. I want to hear the song.
3: Oh, pish.
15: Oh, my pillow.

0: yourself?
1: Good bash, eh?
2: Yeah.
1: I had a good time. You had a good time?
2: Yeah. I had a good time.
1: Good. So did I. What do you mean, I had a good time? Punch in the eye.
2: Well, nothing. I had a good time. I had some good time. I did. Did you?
1: I had a rip, shuckle, wop, fabulous time. Dear. Not that there is a single person I like.
2: Oh, Peter, don't say that. You like Henry Burks.
1: Burks is an honorable guy, but boy, is he dull. Rat-a-tat-a-tat-a-tat-a-poop. Can't listen to a word the man says.
2: Peter, I hope he doesn't sense that you don't listen.
1: All I do is look at the face he's making and make one like it. You get it? I figure if he's telling a sad story, he'll be looking sad. So I look sad. Here he thinks I'm listening real hard, and all I'm doing is aping his face.
2: I think you should listen to someone like Henry Burks. I do.
1: The guy bores me to fractions.
2: But it's so important for your career.
3: Help!
2: I'm sorry. I sound like a crow, I know. I promised I wouldn't. I've just gone crazy because of that stupid Adrienne Osler.
1: So, I should swat her.
2: Really? You know what she did? She begged me to tell her about my work. She looked really interested, right?
1: Uh-huh.
2: So I did. I started to tell her about marketing, and I was getting really into it when she started to write something. I said, what are you writing? She said that she was writing a list of places in New York for her friend Miriam. Her friend Miriam was going to New York.
1: You are not crying, oh.
2: No. No, I'm glad. I'm glad she's right to write because it's true. I am boring.
1: Aw.
2: I am. Everybody knew it when I was younger, but then I put on a fake personality and it worked, but now it's wearing off and I'm dull again.
1: Laura, what?
2: Brown grass. That's the one I got in that game where you say what the person reminds you. I got brown grass. All the other girls got things like fizz and coke or open tulips. But I reminded everybody the grass on the football field in March.
1: Oh, no. May at least.
2: Peter, this is very serious.
1: What?
2: I can see people's eyes flicking away when I'm talking to them. Lately, it happens quite a lot. It starts about 1 minute into the conversation. They just look away, and then they do it again, and if I keep talking, they...
1: Well, maybe you shouldn't keep talking, mouthy.
2: Peter, this is far more important for you than for me. You're the... What the hell is that? Why are you doing imitations of foghorns when we're having...
1: I need a long, thick sleep.
2: I suppose a foghorn's supposed to be some symbol
1: Laura,
2: of...
1: please.
2: The only reason I want people to like us is so our kids will have a backyard.
1: Kids?
2: Oh, Peter, don't joke.
1: I'm not joking.
2: Oh, well, in that case, we better talk about it.
1: Tomorrow.
2: Oh, right. That's what you said about the abortion. No, we never talked about it, and then it happened. A. Peter.
1: I don't look at it the way you do.
2: No. Well, jiggity jog. God, I'm tired.
1: I'll bet you didn't eat anything today.
2: I did so.
1: What?
2: I had muffin and some other stuff.
1: Why do you keep doing that to yourself? Hey?
2: I don't know. I just forget to eat.
1: I've told you. Eating is like wearing a coat in the winter. I don't see you forgetting your coat.
2: I know. Here, give it to me. I'm the hanger-upper.
1: Well, thank you, dear. You look nice tonight.
2: Sure.
1: You did. Even Michelle What's-Her-Name was going on about how nice you looked.
2: Oh, isn't that situation depressing?
1: What?
2: About Brad being gay.
1: Oh, I don't believe it.
2: Peter, it's a social fact. Everybody...
1: But he's married to her.
2: He tells her he has to stay late at work and then goes off to the homosexual bath.
1: How do you know?
2: Because Janet's best friend works at the bath.
1: If Janet's best friend is anything like Janet...
2: Peter...
1: Does Michelle know?
2: No, not at all. I mean, just at the party she was telling me how his feet are always cold at night. So she warms them with her feet every night. I felt like telling her, his feet are lying. They're lying to you.
1: It's probably just a crock.
2: Do you think I should tell her?
1: Nope.
2: Why not?
1: It's not your business.
2: Oh, Peter, that's so Ontario. I wonder if I'd want to know.
1: Hey. Look at you. You look like Alice Cooper.
2: Alice Cooper?
1: Big black rings under your eyes.
2: Oh, fat. I just haven't wiped them off yet. I get those every night after washing my face. I mean, you notice?
1: No.
2: I have it every night.
1: Meet you under the covers.
2: Peter, that hurts.
1: Catch me if you can.
2: Ha ha, very cute. Oh, I'm going to leave my black rings on tonight. No. No tickling. Please, Peter.
0: Ooh.
2: All right. Well, would you turn out the light?
1: I can't. I'm too young.
2: All right. I'll turn it out.
1: Stop. I'll turn it out if you say the magic word.
2: The magic word? Blah.
1: No.
2: I don't know. What is it?
1: Oh, you tell me.
2: Who?
1: Who?
2: Who?
1: Who?
2: Who? Okay, lights.
1: I'm the guy. Come closer. Here, lie on your side.
2: Oh, that's nice. So nice to have a male stomach to grab onto. Oh. Just a bit higher. What are you doing? You have to pee? Peter? Peter, why are you just standing there in the dark? What? What? Did you forget something? Your wallet? Don't worry about it. Janet will keep it. Peter? Peter, are you all right? God, you're not having some kind of attack. Peter? Peter, answer me.
1: What were you thinking?
2: What was I thinking? When?
1: In bed, with me. What were you thinking?
2: Peter, let go of my wrists. You're hurting.
1: What were you thinking?
2: When? While we were...
1: Yes.
2: About you?
1: Don't lie.
2: All right, all right. I may have been thinking about something else for a second.
1: What?
2: It's not important. It's stupid. It doesn't matter.
1: What?
2: Oh, come on. Do I have
1: yes.
2: to?
1: Yes.
2: Well, it's... For... Well, for just a moment there, I was... Well, kind of... adding up the calories I've had today.
1: Calories?
2: I'm sorry. It's not that I wasn't liking it. I just... flicked. Peter, I'm sure you've occasionally thought of something else.
1: No, I haven't.
2: Oh, yes, you have.
1: No, I haven't.
2: Then you're weird.
1: I'm not weird.
2: Yes, you are.
1: You're blank.
2: Blank? What's that supposed to mean?
1: That's why you don't look at me. That's why. Because it would make you lose count. You'd lose count of calories.
2: I look at you.
1: And that's why you always close your teeth when I kiss you. Because, of course, because my tongue would get in the way of your... calculations?
2: You're nuts.
1: Oh, God!
2: Peter, don't you think we should maybe just go to sleep?
1: No! No, Laura, let's go to wake. Huh? Let's go to wake, Laura?
2: Are you cracking up?
1: Please, this is grave.
2: Well, I guess it must be. The last time you were this upset was when Russia beat us in the World
1: Cup. Get that mouth off your face. Get that mouth off your face, Laura, and you tell me why. You just lie. Why you... Yeah! That's it. Yeah. Your schoolmates were right. You are like dead grass. Brown, dead grass on a...
2: You're lucky I just lie there instead of throwing up. Instead of throwing up from the boredom, but I don't. I swallow it down when it comes up my throat, and I concentrate on other things, so I'll stop bringing up anything to stop me from puking. Till I can stop thinking and start making the pigeon sound. Oh, you know it. Makes you come right away. I suppose the thought of me needing your thing, well, I don't. I hate your thing and your faint, stupid hands that still don't know how to touch me. I have to spread my legs under the bathtub to... I guess you think this means I've been false with you. Well, I have. I have. Every time, and it's all just to get you to finish. Finish. Yes. Yep. Even those holy ones, even them false. All false. All. And as for the kissing, you're right. You're right. I don't want to kiss you because when you kiss me, you breathe in my mouth. Why do you do that? Can't you breathe through your nose? You're not supposed to breathe when you're kissed, don't you? I'm sorry, but you called me that name. Anyways, I don't think it's really true, so I didn't say it, okay? Let's just say I didn't say it. Let's just go to bed and say we didn't say it. Are you going to kiss me, even though I... Oh, thank you for kissing me. Uh-oh. Please, take your hands away, Peter, because it's starting again. Every time you touch me in that... Oh, no. Oh, no, don't look like that. Don't hate me. I don't want to be this. But I'm too young. Yes, that's it. I'm too young. I don't want to be naked and fat, pointy breasts like my mom. I don't want to be sticky and foamy. I want to be covered, and you are too. And you don't do those things. You just chase me up the stairs and make a monster face. And I say, no, no, Daddy, don't, Daddy, stop it, Daddy. But it's there. Even then. Oh, no. Oh, yes. When I was three, when I was only three in my corduroy dress, and his mommy was teaching piano, and my best friend Larry, he was four, he said that she said we were supposed to go in the closet, and I was supposed to do that stuff. I didn't want to, but if he said his mommy said, then I had to, and I did, and it tasted like tongue-touching. Then, grade 7, spin the bottle with the boys from our class in their lips like cold worms from the rain. Grade 8, we stuffed our bras so as not to be carpenter's dreams and carried tampons in our purses for 4 years before we ever got it. High school, yeah. Parking in his mother's smooth car. Uh-oh. Oh, no. It's 5-1. Trying to do up my bra before I get home. I keep missing, sometimes going in with it undone. Can Mom tell? Petting the dog, remembering his fingernails, thinking I had no right to pet my family's dog. This sex worm wrapped around your neck. And then you get married, and it chokes you. Me. Yeah, just me. I'm sure I'm the only weird who sees it, that feels that. Only, I didn't know. I didn't know, Peter, until I spoke it all out, so you can't blame me for not telling you, because I didn't know. Oh. Oh, Peter, please, touch me, please. This is so weird for me. For you, too, I'm sure. I just, please. What are you doing? You're not mad, are you, Peter? Look, if it's because of what I've been saying, that's stupid, because I want to come out of it. I need you to help me come out of it. Please, Peter. Where are you going? You can't leave me. Come on, come on. I'll do anything to change. I really will. Just please don't go. Please, Peter. Please. Just... I wish I didn't have a mouth. I wish I didn't have a mouth. Just ears. Just ears, 'cause I can't hear anything. I can't hear. There's no sound like underwater. I need sound to breathe. Quick, some sound from somewhere. What? Oh, yeah, the wedding gifts. Here, the blender, quick. I still can't hear. Why can't I? What? What? Oh, the kettle. That kettle always shrieks. And oven. Timer. And juicer. Potato juice. Here. Slice in. So faint. Like a mosquito. I need more sound. More. Ah, of course. Stupid radio. Yeah. There. No. I'm still underwater. What can I? Oh, I see, of course, the call. Call Michelle, that's why. Michelle, there. Ooh, this is it, this is... Hello, Michelle? Karen... Oh, Laura here. It's so late, I forgot my own name, called myself my sister's. Anyway, yeah, I'm, like, real sorry to wake you up. I woke you up, hey? Yeah, well, I'm sorry, because, like, I hate being woken up by the phone, too, but, like, this is really an emergency, I think. I know you want to get back to sleep. Okay, here goes. Is Brad there? Oh. Okay, well, don't give this away. Just, Mitch, I really hate to tell you, but your husband, Brad, is having, making sex with men. Please, don't say anything yet. Just listen. I know because of a few things, like Janet's friend sees him in the steam baths frequently, and I know this is really... Well, I couldn't take it, but I just thought your dignity was more... was the most... I'm sorry, Michelle. I'll let you go. And if you ever want to talk about it, just get me. Okay?
3: Ba!
2: No. Still deaf. Deaf. Still. Where's Puss? Hello, Pussy Puss Cat. Where have you been hiding? In the cupboard with the sponge? Oh, there is a nice, nice puss. Ooh, you got cat breath. Oh, Puss, don't go. Because I can't remember his voice. I can't remember if he said why he... All I remember is my voice. Oh, yes. I remember that... Yeah, that was that time in January some year when we got so drunk on vodka and rum over at... We walked home in the snow, and then I was washing my face, and I heard this voice from the living room saying, "Help! Help!" So I went in the living room, and he was sitting on the couch, and I asked him what was wrong, and he held out his hand and said, nothing, just... Help me breathe. He said, help me breathe. Help me breathe. Help me breathe. Help me breathe.
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5: Quickening by Judith Thompson. Nancy Pauk was heard as Laura and Michael Hogan as Peter. Nancy Beattie was heard as Angie, and Diana Belshaw, Alan Fawcett, Tom Hoff, Jill Frappier, Michael Kerr, Barbara Kyle, Angelo Rizakos, and Francine Volker were heard in a variety of roles. Casting consultant was Ann Tate, with Catherine Kester, and the script editor was Sandra Rabinovich. Were by John McCarthy, with sound effects by Stephanie McKenna, and the production assistant was Nancy McElveen. Quickening was produced and directed by series executive producer William Lane.
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0: Lights Out brings you stories of the supernatural and the supernormal, dramatizing the fantasies and the mysteries of the unknown. We tell you this frankly, so if you wish to avoid the excitement and tension of these imaginative plays, we urge you calmly, but sincerely, to turn off your radio now.
1: This is Arch Obler. In these days, the jungles are full of the whine of machine gun bullets and with 25 caliber automatic rifles. There was a time, though, when the sound in the jungle was that of insects and the raucous call of jungle birds. Men went into the tropical forest for high adventures or to make money. It's of these times that our story is tonight.
0: And now?
1: Lights out. Everybody.

0: jungles of the upper Amazon.
1: Let's see.
2: You don't have to shout. I hear you.
1: Look at this one. Look at it, I tell you.
2: Another butterfly.
1: Yeah, look at these wings. Look at them.
2: Better if it had wings big as an airplane to take us out of this hellhole.
1: I bet I'll get 10 francs for this one.
2: If we get out of the jungle alive.
1: Oh, I'll get out.
2: Aye. You mean we? You wouldn't leave me here?
1: Don't worry, Dixie. You get in this with me and you'll get out of it with me. It's good to sit down.
2: Until the ants begin to eat you.
1: I'll cut it out, will you? Can't you do anything but sing the blues?
2: I suppose I should be happy. Should sing a song because the sun is burning me up, because the insects bite me, because I'm here in this devil's hole half the world away from my home.
1: Cut it out. I like it any better than you do. It's our only chance, see? Catching these bugs is our only chance to get the dough and get out of here.
2: But the sun...
1: You think the sun's any colder working in the mines? You think the sun's any colder sitting out there on the beach tearing your heart out of there every time you see a boat heading back? Tell you, Dixie, the jungle's the only chance we have to get out of here, and by the devil, I'm taking it.
2: Yeah, you're right. I know it's as you say. Our only chance.
1: Sure it is. Now snap out of it. Had a couple of days like this one, and we'll have caught enough of these bugs to head back to the coast.
2: But when will we get through?
1: Listen, Dixie, when I say I'm getting out of here, I'm getting out.
2: But the natives say...
1: Cut it out, I tell you. Nothing's going to stop me.
2: But if we do get out, how do we know that Mr. Renat will buy the butterflies?
1: Listen, he said he would, didn't he?
2: Oh, what a man says.
1: Yeah? Well, why shouldn't he buy them? Gives us a franc apiece and then sells them all over the world for plenty of them.
2: But who would waste money on such things?
1: Don't you know nothing. Schools, museums, they pay plenty of dough for these jungle butterflies.
2: But why should anybody...
1: Oh, forget it, I tell you. Yeah, hot enough without you shooting your mouth up all over the time. Now, lay still, I tell you, and forget it.
2: All right. I'll forget it. Joe.
1: Huh?
2: I seen you laugh to yourself. Why do you laugh?
1: I was just thinking.
2: What?
1: I think of what you said before about a butterfly with wings like an aeroplane.
2: Yeah?
1: Funny, ain't it? Two big guys like you and me. Guys that shot the woods from arson and murder. Both of us depended on what? To get us out of the jungle and back to where we came from. Handful of blue and red and purple butterflies.
2: Yeah, that's the way it is.
1: Funny, ain't it? If anybody told me a couple of years ago that I'd be chasing bugs, I'd have slugged them. The bugs are all the chance I got now.
2: That's right.
1: You know, it's a funny thing. When I was a kid, I used to chase butterflies, too. Dinky little white ones all around the empty lot and back of the... What's the matter with you, Dixie? What are you staring at?
2: You didn't see it?
1: See what? What is there to see with it? Ladies?
2: No.
1: Then what? Then what?
2: From behind that tree. He looked out at me.
1: He? What are you talking about? Who looked out at you?
2: A spider. And I think it was as large as a dog.

0: Joe. Not sleeping?
1: No.
0: I can't sleep either.
1: Oh, so hot. Hey, it used to get nice and cold about this time of night where I used to live.
0: Joe.
1: Yeah, what's the matter?
0: Did I see it?
1: You're starting that again.
0: But I must have seen it. I must have seen it. It was all so clear.
1: Look, I tell you, it was nothing but a monkey hanging there. Spider.
0: But I saw...
1: Go on, the heat's frying your brains. Go on to sleep.
0: Yeah. Sleep. I'll try.
1: Okay. Black mosquito got it under the netting.
0: You get it?
1: No. I got it.
0: Another one?
1: Hole in the netting. What's the matter? Might as well get up and fix it. Blasted stuff is falling apart with Nilton.
0: Joe.
1: What do you want?
0: Don't go too close to the edge of that clearing.
1: What are you talking about? I'm just going to fix the netting so that...
0: Joe, what? Joe, what is it? Joe!
1: I'm okay.

0: Well?
1: I saw it too. It was sitting at the edge of the clearing in the moonlight. Yeah. Spider as big as a dog.

0: Tighter. Pull the line tighter. Yeah, I does it. Okay, come on out of the tree now.
1: All right.
0: Now watch yourself. Don't shake that tree too much. That trap door set on a hair trigger.
1: Yeah. Now it's done.
0: Yeah. That cage ain't strong enough to hold it. You'd have run a knife through it.
1: But what if it doesn't come here again?
0: Here by the tree the last 2 nights, wasn't it?
1: Yeah, but what?
0: Well, it'll do it again. Only this time it's going to stay by the tree.
1: But what if the trap fails?
0: Don't start that again. I'll tell you, one jerk in the spine from where we're sitting, the whole cage will fall right on him. Then, my friend, our troubles are all over.
1: I tell you, Joe, I'm afraid.
0: Afraid of what? Getting out of here and getting someplace where we can live like men? You afraid of making money?
1: Money?
0: Listen, for a spider that big, I could get enough cash to float home with silk shirts on our back. Think of it. A spider that big? We'll clean up with
1: him. No, Joe, no. I say, let's get away from here.
0: Oh, scared you, DC, huh? Well, it don't me. I tell you, this blasted jungle has stood out a gold mine for it.
1: But the trap. Are you sure of it, Joe?
0: Sure, I'm sure. We'll catch him. And it won't be butterflies paying our ship fare home, Dixie. It'll be the biggest spider in the world. That's all right, huh, Dixie?
1: But are you sure of the trap, Joe?
0: Strong tonight.
1: Yeah.
0: I wonder what time it is.
1: Stars are gone.
0: We're getting on morning.
1: Yeah.
0: It was always earlier before.
1: The trap frightened them away.
0: But a spider's not about traps.
1: You said yourself they're clever.
0: Now be a fool.
1: But you said yourself...
0: Just talking, that's all.
1: There's a fear in me. Cold and sharp as you...
0: Wait.
1: Huh?
0: The edge of the clearing. It's coming. Stay quiet.
1: Joe, let him go.
0: Quiet or I'll kill you.
1: Don't pull a trap.
0: Quiet.
1: It's looking at us.
0: I'll be stepping a few right under the... There. I got it. Oh, look at it, Dixie. Trapped. And it's mine. The biggest spider in creation. I'll get all the money I need. Oh. Well, Dixie, what's the matter with you? Come on, why don't you say something?
1: Trapped. And it doesn't move. Just looks at us.
0: Since we caught the big fella?
2: Three.
0: Yeah, 3 days.
1: You haven't said it?
0: You're telling me.
1: Why do you...
0: Because I'm playing it smart. Pretty soon that thing won't be caring much about anything. And I'm going to slip the bottom of that cage and off we go.
1: They say such creatures can live for a long time without eating.
0: Well, not when they're that size. I figure that sitting out there in that sun all day, well, in about a week it won't care much whatever we do with it.
1: Joe.
0: Yeah.
1: How could such a creature be?
0: What do you mean, how could it be? You're looking at it, ain't you?
1: But such a spider.
0: It's there. That's all that means anything to me.
1: But such a giant creature.
0: That's it. It's a giant, ain't it? Well, you've seen giant human beings in circuses, haven't you? They just happen, that's all. That's the way this spider happened.
1: So black.
0: Yeah. The midnight special, ain't he? Those big, hairy legs.

0: Once I saw an octopus.
1: Huh?
0: Devilfish.
1: Oh, yeah, yeah, sure. This one looks like a dry land devilfish, is that it?
0: Yeah.
1: Oh, will that make a billboard at a circus sideshow? Will we clean up?
0: The legs, the strength, they must have.
1: Mm-hmm, not when I get over it.
0: Look at it, Joe, be honest.
1: Huh?
0: Isn't there a strange fascination when you look at it closer?
1: What are you talking about?
0: Its eyes.
1: Well,
0: how this shines.
1: So what?
0: As if there was a thought behind it.
1: You're starting that again.
0: All these 3 days it sits there so quietly. Its eyes like burning flames just watching.
1: Cut it out.
0: If it is thinking, I'm afraid of what it is thinking.
1: Hot in it, Spider.
0: Yeah, plenty hot.
1: Hey, Dixie couldn't take it anymore. He's off looking for a cool spot. But me, I didn't want to leave you alone, Spider. I didn't want to leave my meal ticket. You're going to be a big-time attraction on the boardwalk in some big-time circus, Spider. Yeah. Yeah, you're a screwy-looking thing, Spider. They won't believe it until they see it. The fella is going to cost them plenty before they do see it. Hey, Spider. How'd you move? Spider. You're not dead. Get a stick, Spider. Bless you, you're not dead. You can't be dead. It's been only a week since. You can't be dead. You're my chance. You can't be dead. Curled up with your legs over you. Bless your move. Reach in and see. Let go. Let go of me. Oh, bastard devil. You fool me. Let go. Let go of my arm. Get away. Let go. Dixie. The spider. Come on, Dixie.

Joe, where are you? Joe? Oh, the sound suddenly so quiet. Joe? Where's the man? He said he'd be here. He said... Buddy, what? Right up. What? Joe, come quickly. I found a body. Joe, come quickly. Must see who? Huh? Joe, it's you. Joe, how did this... What? The spider. But how... Gone from the cage. And what he did to you, Joe. Might come back while I was staying here. Might come back. Gotta get out. Yeah, get things together. Butterfly, take boxes and get out before... Something move behind that tree. No, won't get me. Won't get me. My foot pushed it. Must have broken my... Gotta get away. Gotta get away.

0: day. So dark. 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I did get away. I crawled miles. I did get away.
1: Clear.
0: Someone to help me. Crawled to the house. Someone to help me. So dark. Oh. Tired. No strength to call out. Crawl and find someone to help me. And I'll be free. Free.
1: Got something.
0: What?
1: A body.
0: Joe. Joe, you, but how? What?
1: Back in the camp. I'm back in the camp. Crawled all night in the circle. Back in the camper.
0: No. Get out. Get out before. No, no, no. Can't crawl anymore.
1: It's sound. What? Behind me. It's behind me waiting to jump on my back.
0: No, don't.
1: Nothing. Isn't there?
0: If I could only crawl again, if I could only get away before...
1: The moon coming up bright. Now I'll see. I'll see what... Not here. Only you, Joe. Empty flesh over there in the moonlight.
0: Blast you to the devil, Joe. You brought me here. You was right that you died, but that spider won't get me, not me. It's gone now. My leg will get better. I will get away. Yes, I will. I...
1: Spider, come back. Oh, no. No, no.
0: No, no, no, no, no closer. No closer, no, no.
1: Come back. Well, what?
0: Joe, crawling over him, but Joe is dead. Why does he? What is the spider going to? Spinning a web over him, turning him around and around like a fly, covering him with that thick silk.

0: spinning in a web of silk over his jaw. Sleep? Son. Morning. It is morning. I'm alive. Someone coming. Get a high.
1: Who?
0: So heavy a wolf it can't be that devil spider. Must be one of the savages here. Help me. See who? Joe. It is Joe alive.
1: Joe, I'm here. Wait for me. Joe, why do you stand there? I must have had a dream. All that happened, yes, a dream. Last night was such a funny nightmare to tell you. Joe, why do you just stand there? Why do you just look at me? Your eyes, the sun shines in them, they hurt me. Don't look at me like that, Joe. Your eyes so dark, so big. I say closer, my friend, come closer. I have such a happy thing to tell you, closer. I hear you. I like what your eyes are singing to me, Joe. Yes, I come closer. You keep telling me that happy thing. Yeah. I'm close to you now, Joe. Tell me what your eyes... Your hand. Why do you grab my arm? Your other hand, my other arm. Why do your fingers hold my arm so tight they hurt me? Another arm on my shoulder, Joe. Another arm holding my neck. Joe, so many arms, how can it be? Joe, it is you. I see your face, but your eyes bigger and bigger. Sun so strong in my head, burning my head inside. Is that why I see such crazy things, Joe? Joe, why don't you say something? Your eyes bigger and bigger, burning into my head. Now your face is changing. Joe, it is you. Then why doesn't your face... Joe, that sound. Your face, your arms.
0: Spider.

0: You are the spider. The spider. Your eyes fooled me, didn't they? Made me think I was seeing Joe, but all the time it was you, Mr. Spider. They're wonderful eyes you have, Mr. Spider. I'm not afraid anymore. Isn't that a joke? Your black arms pull me close. I see the poison dripping from your fangs. But I'm not afraid. It's very funny. When the worst thing really happens, you're not afraid. I'm not afraid. Your fangs. Closer. Closer. I'm not afraid. Bite deep. Bite deep.
1: Now, Mr. Obler, what's the moral of tonight's story? Stay away from spiders?
2: Yes, especially from black widows. No, Frank, our story tonight was just in fun, which reminds me of vacations, of which few of us are going to have any this year. And speaking of vacations, I'd like to tell you about a very amazing vacation I once had, visiting haunted houses. And after that vacation, I was badly in need of something our government wants from us very much these days, nurses. Now, here's some facts, and please listen because they concern each of you. Unless the nurse power of the entire nation is reinforced by the enrollment of 65,000 students in schools of nursing for 1943, all of us face a real threat to civilian health. Therefore, beginning immediately and continuing through the spring and summer months, nursing must be considered America's number one woman power shortage. I'd like to say some words that the government said. 65,000 young women must dedicate their lives so that others might live. Now about haunted houses. Well, I visited all the legendary haunts up in New England, but, well, I went through the moss-covered old piles and creaky floored structures and weather-beaten homes and all the places where the souls of the unhappy departed are supposed to walk through the night.
1: What happened?
2: I caught a violent cold.
1: Oh.
2: And met a little old lady.
1: Oh, who's she?
2: Well, you'll meet her next week in a play titled Little Old Lady. And to all of you, I have a very, very cordial invitation to an amazing little old lady next week.
1: Yes, tune in next Tuesday again for Arch Obler's eerie story, Little Old Lady.
0: It is later than you think.
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0: Welcome to a half hour of Mind Webs. Short stories from the worlds of speculative fiction. The story this time is from a book edited by Terry Carr titled On Our Way to the Future. A story that appeared in 1967 in the book New Writings in Science Fiction 10. It's A Taste for Dostoevsky by Brian W. Aldiss.
1: He was nearly at the spaceship now, had slithered down the crater wall and was staggering across the few feet of broken rock that separated him from safety. He moved with the manic action of someone compensating for light gravity, his gauntleted hands stretched out before him. He blundered clumsily against the outcropping teeth of rock and fell on them. The knee joint of his suit snagged first on the rock, bursting wide. Still tumbling, the man grasped at his knee, feebly trying to clamp in the escaping oxygen-nitrogen mixture. But help was at hand. They'd been tracking his progress through the ship's viewer. The hatch was cycling open. Two men in spacesuits lowered themselves to the lunar surface and hurried over to the fallen figure. Grasping him firmly, they pulled him back into the ship. The hatch closed on them. The audience applauded vigorously. They loved the old corn. In the spaceship cabin, relaxing, the two rescuers lit mescaheles and sat back. Eddie Moore sprawled on the floor, gasping. It had been a close one that time. He thought they were never coming for him. Slowly he sat up and removed his helmet. The others had gone by then. There were just a few technicians backstage, clearing up. Most of the audience had left the big hall now. There were just a few of them at the gallery at the far end, admiring the cleverly recreated lunar landscape. Eddie trudged through the mock pumice, head down, hands in pockets. Looking up, he saw that a solitary figure stood on a ridge of rock, staring moodily up at the fake heavens. He identified it as Kat Vindaloo, the Pakistani director of their show, and called a greeting to him. Kat nodded sourly and altered his position without actually coming any nearer to Moore.
2: We went over well tonight.
3: They still pay to come and watch.
2: Your trouble is you're obsessed with being a failure, Kat. Come on, snap out of it. If there's anything wrong with the show, it's that it's too realistic. I personally like to see less of a dying fall to end with. Maybe a grand finale such as they'd have had at the end of the last century, with all the crew parading outside the ship and taking a bow.
3: You're beginning to overact again, Eddie.
2: Now, let me tell you, I'm the only one of the whole damn batch who still throws himself into the part. You can have no idea of the sort of life I lead, Kat. I'm an obsessive, that's what. Like a character out of Dostoevsky. I live my parts. My life's all parts. Sometimes I hardly know who I really am. Listen, it gets so bad that sometimes I'm you. I mean, I sort of take your role.
3: I was aware you were unbalanced, Eddie, of course. We all are in this game, and I suppose I may as well confess, since you are bound to forget every word I tell you, that my particularity is suffering any sort of insult people like to heap on me. So that's why I attract your attentions, I suppose. It's destiny, Eddie, but I fail entirely to see how you mean you are being me.
2: Well, if you don't understand, it's no good explaining. What I mean to say is that sometimes, for days at a time, I think myself, though I'm pure English, to be an Indian like you, living in India.
3: Oh, I am a Pakistani, Eddie, as I have told you many times. You are choosing your own way to insult me again, aren't you? Taking advantage of the fact that I fundamentally have this degrading urge to be insulted. How can you live like an Indian here? And why should I care if you do? Your life is your own to make a fool with if you care to.
2: Now that I would dispute if you were capable of arguing properly. How far are any of our lives our own? Where do we live? Who lives us? Which is us? But to pose such philosophical questions to you, it's laughable. I must be out of my mind.
3: The very truest words I have heard from you for months. You're mad!
2: Don't you call me mad!
1: The two tiny human figures confronted each other in the vast, gray, reconstructed landscape. Suddenly, one of them flung himself on the other. For a moment, they struggled together, and then fell, rolling over and grasping at each other's throats, lost on the ill-lit and broken plain. They became quieter. Finally, one of them rose. He staggered off in the direction of the exit, gaining control of his movements as he went, and then breaking into a run that took him as fast as possible from the scene of the struggle. When he got back to his apartment, he went straight into the little washing cubicle behind the surgery and rinsed his face and hands. He stood there, bent at the basin for a long while, soaking his cheeks in cool water. Life was such nonsense that the more serious it grew, the harder it became to take it seriously. The more he thought about it, the more amused he became. Funny though it was, this nonsense must be put a stop to once and for all. Clearly, he must go to see Etienne. He rolled down his sleeves, walked through the surgery, down the passage, and to the front door. He paused. Just beyond the door, he could see the brass plate that announced he was practicing as a dentist. He opened the door. On the brass panel, polished by the concierge that morning, appeared his name, Moret. Beside the panel was a little pasteboard card with his surgery hours and reminders to patients to present their health cards, all neatly written out in French and Flemish. He strolled down the side street and onto the main road, where the quiet was instantly lost. Taking the undercut, Moret crossed the road and walked a couple of blocks to Etienne's place. On the way, he stopped at a little flower stall and bought her a posy of blue cornflowers. They would soften the blow of what he had to say.
4: You're very late this evening, Eddie.
5: Perhaps so, but why attack me for it? It's my misfortune, isn't it? Or so I would have thought if you greeted me lovingly.
4: Eddie, don't be that way. I didn't reproach you, my darling.
1: She stood on tiptoe, as he had noticed she often did. She was short and very shapely, in a little blue dress that went well with the cornflowers. She looked very sexy standing like that.
5: Please, come off your tiptoes. You're trying to fool me.
4: Darling, I wasn't. And I swear to you, I didn't even notice I was on my tiptoes. Does it disturb you to see me on my tiptoes? Well, it's not usually reckoned as an indecent posture, but if it offends you, I promise I won't do it again.
5: Now you're trying to humor me. Nothing maddens me like being humored. Why can't you speak to me like a human being?
4: Oh, believe me, if you were a reasonable human being, I'd make every effort to talk to you like one. You're absolutely nuts, aren't you, Eddie?
5: Yeah. You've uncovered my secret. I am nuts. I am nuts. And that's what I wish to talk to you about this evening.
4: I have to go out almost at once, Eddie.
5: What I was going to tell you, Etienne, darling, what I especially came over for was to say that I feared our engagement must be broken off. It's not so much that we're not suited, although that is a consideration. It's more that I don't even seem to know what century I'm living in. From which it follows, I suppose, that I don't even know what country I'm living in. Which in turn means that I don't know what language I'm speaking or what my name is. In fact, I don't even know what planet I'm on, whether it's the moon or Earth or Mars.
4: Take a look at yourself. Does that look like Mars? You were born on this coast. You know the North Sea when you see it, don't you?
5: Don't interrupt me. Of course I can see it's the flaming North Sea.
4: Well, then, don't talk so stupid. Look, Eddie, I've really about had enough of your nonsense. You come up here every Saturday night and break off our engagement.
5: I do not. I've never broken it off before.
4: You do, too. You don't know what you do. How do you think I like it? I've got my pride, you know. I can take an emotional scene just as well as the next girl. In fact, sometimes I rather think I enjoy them in a kinky sort of way. Maybe I am the kinky kind.
5: No self-analysis, please. At least while I'm speaking. Have you any interest in me, or haven't you? And who am I? Oh, indeed. Man's eternal quest for identity. Pity I have to carry mine out with such rotten partners.
4: If you're going to be insulting, you can go, Eddie Moret. I know perfectly well what's wrong with you, and don't think I'm not sympathetic just because I don't show it. You've built up that fine little dentist practice just so you'll have enough money to support me comfortably when we get married. And the overwork has resulted in brain fatigue. Oh, poor Eddie. All you need is a little rest. These fantasies about Mars and the moon are just phantoms of escape filtering across your overheated cerebellum, reminding you of the need for rest and quiet. You know how damn quiet it is on Mars.
1: Tears filled his eyes. It seemed she really was sympathetic. And perhaps her explanation was correct. He threw his arms around her in perfect forgiveness and attempted to kiss her.
4: Do you mind? Your breath stinks of cornflowers.
1: The two vast human figures confronted each other in the tiny artificial town room. Sparked by sudden anger, he grasped her more closely. They struggled. Nobody was there to see a chair tipped over, and they rolled onto the floor, arms around each other's necks. After some while, they were both still. Then one of the figures rose and hurried out of the apartment, slamming the door in haste. Plainly, he was in need of some form of purification. When it was dark, he changed into clean garments and walked down to the burning ghats. E.V. Morilal prostrated himself for a long while, his forehead to the stone, allowing his senses to go out amid the generations who had pressed foreheads and feet to this slab in the solemn contortions of devotion. But the sense of other human beings was some sort of balm. At last, he rose and walked through the temple on to the ghats. Here, the smells that lingered in the building took on definition. Wood smoke, burning unguents, the moldy Ganges slowly trundling by, bearing its immemorial burden of holiness, disease, and filth. As ever, there were a few people, men and women, bathing in their clothes off the steps, calling on their gods as they sank into the brown flood. Restless, Morilal shuffled back and forth among the funeral pyres, some of which were unlit, awaiting midnight, some of which were burned out, the human freight reduced to drifting ash or a bit of recalcitrant femur. His old friend, Professor Chundaprasi, was walking slowly up and down, helping himself along with a stick. He nodded to Morilal.
5: May I have the honor and pleasure of joining you, Professor, if I do not interrupt the chain of meditation?
6: Oh, you interrupt nothing, my friend. In fact, I was about to ask if you would delight me by joining me, but I feared you might be about to engage in a little mourning.
5: No, I have only myself to mourn for. You possibly know I have been away for some while.
6: Forgive me, but I was not aware. You recall I greeted you yesterday at the railway station. Have you been away since then?
5: Professor, you are a professor, so you understand many things above the powers of ordinary men such as myself. Though, even as I say ordinary men such as myself, I am conscious of my own extraordinariness. I am a unique human being.
6: Oh, yes, of course. And the point really cannot be too greatly emphasized. No two men are alike. There are a thousand characteristics, as I have always maintained.
5: Quite so. But I am hardly talking about a characteristic. If you will forgive my being so disagreeable as to interrupt you when you are plainly just embarking on an interesting, if somewhat long, lecture on human psychology. And forgive me also if I seem to be talking rather like a Dostoevsky character. It's just that lately I've been obsessed.
6: Dostoevsky? Well, naturally, I am familiar with the major writing of the Russian novelist. But I fail momentarily to recall which of his novels is set even partially in Benares.
5: You mistake my meaning, unintentionally, I'm sure. Since a little sarcasm is positively beyond you, I happen to be in a spot, Professor. And if you can't help, then to hell with you. My trouble is that my ego or my consciousness or something is not fixed in time or space. Can you believe me if I tell you that no more than a couple of hours ago, I was a Belgian dentist at a seaside resort?
6: Allow me to wish you good night, sir.
2: Professor Shundaprasi, please tell me, why are you going so suddenly?
6: You believe you are a white man, a Belgian white man. Clearly you are the victim of some dreadful hallucination brought about by reading too much in the newspapers about the color bar.
0: He pulled himself free from Morilal's grip and tottered hurriedly from the burning ghat.
7: Congratulations, sir. You are quite right to exercise your freedom of judgment in such matters.
0: It was one of the bathers who spoke, a fat man, now busily oiling his large and glistening breasts. Morilal had noticed that he was avidly listening to the conversation with the professor and had already taken a dislike to the man.
2: What do you think about
7: it? More than you may think. There are many people like yourself, sir, who are able to move from character to character like birds from flower to flower. I myself, but yesterday, was a beautiful young Japanese lady, aged only 20 years, with a tiny and beautifully proportioned body and a lover of 22 of amazing ardor.
2: You are inventing filth, you fat old Bengali.
0: So saying, he jumped at the man, who tripped him neatly, but failed to stand back in time, so that Morilal took him with him as he fell, and they rolled together, hands at each other's throat, down the slimy steps into the Ganges. He was lying half out of a shallow stream, under a stone bridge. As he got to his feet, he saw the stream cut through a small country town. The place seemed to be deserted. So empty and so still that it looked almost like an artificial place. Slowly, he walked forward, down the curving street, staring at the small stone houses with their gardens neat and unmoving in the thin sun. As he looked back the way he had come, he saw that he had just passed an unpretentious building bearing the sign, Police Station. For several minutes, he stared at it, and then moved briskly toward it, opened the door, and marched in.
8: What can I do for you, sir?
2: I want to report a murder. In fact, I want to report three murders.
8: Three murders, are you sure?
2: Not really. I don't know whether I killed the persons concerned or not, but it must be worth checking. There was a friend of mine, a producer, and my fiancée, and a black man in India. I can give you the names. At least I think I can remember. Then there's the time and place.
0: His voice died. He could see it was going to be difficult. His impulse had been to enlist help. Perhaps it had not been a wise impulse. And had he ever been anyone else? Or had it all been the product of a fever?
8: You seem to have some very interesting ideas, sir, if I may say so. You wouldn't mind if I ask you a question before you go any further? Good. Now, you say you don't know whether you killed these unknown persons or not.
2: I get blackouts. I'm never myself. I seem to work through a lot of different people. You'd better assume I did kill them.
8: Well, as you like, sir. Which brings me to my next question. How do you mean one of them was a black man from India?
2: It was as I said. He was very black. No offense meant, it's just a fact. Quite an amusing man, I come to think of it, but black.
8: His clothes were black, sir?
2: His clothes were white. He was black. His skin. Good heavens, man, you stare at me. I suppose you know that the people of India are pretty dark.
8: Their skins are dark, you say?
2: Am I offending you in some way? I didn't invent the idea, don't forget.
8: I suppose it's allegorical, with the good people being white and the bad black.
2: No. Not at all. Though I admit a few of the whites saw it like that. Did I invent it all? The whole color question. Perhaps it's all thrown up from the depths of my mind, where I did the murders. I can't have any subjective reality either. Wait. I remember. I'm nearly there. Fyodor Dostoevsky, I'm coming!
0: Hurriedly, he punched the policeman in the chest and braced himself for the reciprocal blow. He was tramping through the sand, ankle deep, even in the main street of this shabby town. In the side streets, the sand climbed almost to the eaves of the shoddy wooden houses.
1: Among the houses were buildings that he identified after a moment's thought as mosques. They were no more than huts with wooden minarets added. There were Tartars here, moving slowly in their costumes of skin, some leading the two-humped camels of Bactria behind them through the street. The man with whiskers and a stoop was just ahead of him. Morovitch drew level and looked sideways. He recognized the beetling brow and the haunted eyes set deep in their sockets.
5: Second-class soldier of the Lan Dostoevsky.
1: Dostoevsky stared back at him.
6: I've not seen you in Semiplatinsk before. Are you with the 7th Siberian Battalion?
5: The correct answer to that, operatively, is no. Well, sir, I could talk to you for a moment. The fact is...
6: It's not a message from Maria Dmitrievna, is it?
5: No, nothing so banal. In fact, I've come from the future to talk to you. Please, cannot we go to your room?
1: Dostoevsky led the way in a sort of daze, shaking his head and muttering. He was still serving out his exile in Siberia, no longer as a convict, but as a humble soldier in the army. His present home, to which he led Morovitch, was of the simplest, a poor room in one of the small wooden houses, containing little more than a bed, a table and one chair, and a round iron stove that could scarcely heat the flimsy room when the cruel winter came around again.
6: Where do you say you come from? You're not a Decembrist.
5: I am from what to me is the future, sir. In my age, my race recognizes you as one of the great novelists of the world by virtue of your profound insight into the guilt always lingering in the human mind. You are one of the supreme artists of suffering.
6: Ah, alas, I can write no more. The old ability has gone.
5: Oh, but even now, you must be gathering together your notes on prison life for the book you will call The House of the Dead. Turgenev will say the bathhouse scene is pure Dante. It will be read and remembered long after you are dead and translated far beyond the bounds of your native Russia. And greater masterpieces of guilt and suffering will follow.
6: No more. You will silence me forever if you speak thus, whether I believe it or not. You talk like the voices inside me when another attack is coming upon me.
5: I traveled back to you from the far future through a series of epileptic hosts. Others of my kind travel back through other illnesses. It is a matter of what we specialize in. I plan to travel slowly back through the generations to Julius Caesar and beyond that. But you are a very important landmark on my way, for you are integral to the whole philosophy.
1: The writer rubbed the back of his neck in discomfort and shuffled his rough boots on the floor, unable to look straight at Morovitch.
6: Am I to understand that you are not Morovitch?
5: I have infested Morovitch. We are parasitic. I'm merely distorting his life a little, as I've distorted the lives of those I infested on my way back to you. The emotions I have stirred. How you would relish them, Fyodor Mikhailovich. I have been in all kinds of persons and in all kinds of worlds, even in those that lie close in the probability spectrum to Earth. All those worlds, absolutely stuffed with suffering. If you could see them, you might think yourself had created them.
6: Now you mock me. I can create nothing. Unless I have created you. Forgive me if that sounds insulting, but I have a fever on me today, which induces me to doubt somewhat your reality. Perhaps you're part of my fever.
5: I'm real enough. You see, there are more millions of years ahead than you could comprehend. And in those long periods, man changes very radically. In my time, man is first dependent on a milk-meat animal he breeds, a sort of super cow, and then entirely parasitic upon it. Over a millennia, he develops an astounding freedom and can travel parasitically back through the generations, enjoying the suffering of all, like a silverfish boring back through the pages of a large and musty volume. A silverfish who can read, sir, if you follow my image. You see, I let you into the secret.
6: You know I cannot believe what you say, yet tell me no secrets. I already know enough for one man. I'm burdened with knowledge, about which I often ask myself, what good is it?
9: And if it is true, as you say, that I have understanding of some of the dark things in the human heart, that's only because I have been forced, though often I myself was the forcer, to look into the dark things in my own heart. And I have tried to reach truth. You are admitting, aren't you, that you distort the lives you... Well, if I say infest, it's your own word, isn't it?
5: Oh, we get more fun. A couple of days ago, I caused a Belgian dentist to jilt his girlfriend. Maybe he even murdered her. We live on the dark passions. The human race always had a morbid tendency that way, you know. So don't think of us as too abnormal. Most literature is just gloating over the sorrows and sins of others, of which you are one of the supreme and most honored exponents.
9: You have the case all wrong, sir. Forgive me if I criticize by remarking that your attitude seems very perverted and vile to me. I have never reveled in suffering, I hope. Or perhaps I have, who knows? But you must leave me, for I feel remarkably ill of a sudden. And in any case, as I say, you are wrong.
5: How can millions of years of evolution be wrong in any sense? Man is what he is, becomes what he is from what he was. Strong emotions are a permanent need. I shall come back to see you tomorrow. And then I shall leave this ignorant tribesman and invest. Well, sir, it will be the greatest connoisseur's treat possible from our point of view. I shall invest you. And finally gain new insights into what suffering is like. It was so as to apply, as it were, the guilt to the gingerbread that I called first, so that I may know you inside and out.
9: And I see you are, as you claim, an illness.
5: Tomorrow I will be part of your illness. Goodbye, sir, and thank you for your courtesy and evident disbelief. Until tomorrow.
1: He turned toward the door on which the writer had hung a battered painting of a woman. As he did so, Dostoevsky bent quickly down and snatched up the poker from its resting place beside the stove. With a mighty swing, he brought it down across the man's unprotected head, much as Raskolnikov would one day be described as bringing down the hatchet on the old lady's head in Crime and Punishment. With scarcely a groan, Morovich sank to the floor, one arm sprawling out across the crumpled bed. Dostoevsky put the poker down. Then he began to tremble.

The story this time was A Taste for Dostoevsky by Brian W. Aldiss. It appeared in New Writings in Science Fiction 10 in 1967. It is reprinted in Terry Carr's collection On Our Way to the Future. This is Michael Hansen speaking. The cast included Cliff Roberts, Kerry Frumpkin, Linda Clauter, and Ken Ost. Technical production on this program by Leslie Hilsenhoff and Steve Gordon. MindWebs is a production of WHA Radio in Madison, a service of University of Wisconsin Extension.

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0: Uncle, Uncle. I hope you will not mind me calling you Uncle. After all, I know it's only by marriage.
1: Uncle will do, Uncle will do. They all call me Uncle. Your father's full brother, Elsie, Norma, Matilda, Hedna, and all the sisters all called me Uncle. I'll take you back, pick up your feet with a fair walk. The house is set well back. I built every brick of her with my own hands. And I completed the whole building and the barn without another man's hands to help me inside of 3 years.
2: Alexander Tabard's my name. I was 27 when I went to stay with my Uncle Foyman in the Shetland Isles. He was a recluse, a one-time minister of the old kirk, a man who had become disillusioned with his God for some reason, a man who'd had 3 wives and never an heir to his name. My first impressions when the launch had dumped me on that desolate shore, full of seagull cryings, bladder weed, shells, and my father's half-brother as big as a barn are difficult to recall after the passage of years, but I do know that for some strange reason I couldn't fathom, I felt a kind of awe that was not far removed from fear. I turned and watched the launch, but she was already a quarter of a mile out towards the mainland again. I shook Uncle Foynan's great hand, and so began the most terrifying weeks of my life.

0: No, boy, no, watch it. Good loser. Be a good loser. You must be a good loser.
1: Oh, but I think I am a good loser, Uncle. I sure
0: you. You'll lose more than you'll win with me. I play hard. I play to win. And I rarely do aught else but win. It's late. I think it's to bed for the both of us.
1: I hope you don't think me a bad sport, Uncle. I was just expressing, well, you know, it matters not at all to me who wins.
0: Oh, it should. What possible pleasure can I get from a card-playing companion if he cares nothing about the outcome of the game?
1: Well, I...
0: And I'll show you to your room. Take that candle.
1: I said no more. I bade him good night and went to the room he said I was to have. It was a large, bay-windowed room overlooking the Vaux. That's Norse, meaning inlet of the sea. I puzzled on my uncle's strange attitude, manner, for only a little while that night, and then I was sound asleep. There was a kind of strain about the manner, a darkness under the eyes, a nervousness, a kind of self-assertiveness, striving to be dominant, I don't know. I couldn't explain it then, and I can't explain the way in which it first struck me, even now. And the business about the cards? I'm as good a loser as the next man. The next morning was wild and beautiful. There was a thick mist early, which cleared as if by magic before our eyes as we breakfasted on the rough cliffstone terrace my uncle had made, so he told me, a dozen times during the meal with his own hands.
0: Every stone. I tell you, bled these hands.
1: How often do you get supplies from the mainland?
0: Oh, not often. We're low now, though. If I could have contacted you in Edinburgh, I'd have asked you to bring me a few things.
1: Oh, what a shame. I could have easily, yes.
0: Ach, no matter. The first calm day, I'll take the boat, perhaps. You row? Are you an oarsman?
1: I used to row number 4 with the university.
0: I still say, do you row? I mean with oars like that. And out there in the sea with currents and the wind. I'm not talking about down the River Thames on an English summer afternoon, cheered on by young ladies with their umbrellas and lace on their knickers. Ah! Well, that's things to do.
1: Uncle, if you'll give me a list of all we'll need, I'll take the boat and I'll go to the mainland today.
0: You will you?
1: Uh-huh.
0: Aye, fair enough. If you'll come with me now, Alex, and if the sight of the water out there doesn't frighten you...
1: If you want, I'll row your boat to Thursday and back.
0: In the village over there, I'll do for now.
1: Stupid, I suppose. After all, I was 27. There I was taking on dares like a child. I rowed across to the village, though. It wasn't all that difficult. I knew by the feeling in both of my arms that I'd done it, mind. A person had to watch where the current was pulling him, had to keep his eyes on the white village kirk. Otherwise, a spot of negligence could have taken him out into the ocean. Anyway, I made it. I was looking forward to a pint of mild and bitter after making up a couple of boxes and 2 sacks of provisions for the island home of Uncle Foynan. I liked old Murdoch, the village's only storekeeper.
2: He's the first he's ever had here. Staying with him, I mean, since the last wife, of course.
1: But I'd heard he'd married. Once or twice, I believe, isn't it?
2: Once or twice? Thrice. And each of them ending up on their deathbeds within the walls of that place. Ah, the wee ones being stillborn as their mothers gasped their last. And there are those that say a dead thing, too. For who knows what kind of bairns it'd have been if they'd lived. Do you know any flower this time?
1: Each one in childbirth. It's tragic. Explains a lot.
2: A lot? What does that explain?
1: He's gruff. He's a recluse. He's easily put out, too. A proud man. A bit frightening.
2: A bit? Mr. Alexander, if you'll take any advice of an old man who knows a thing or two more than you about these parts, you'll pack your bag.

0: vanity besides.
1: Oh, there's going to be bad weather.
2: I've got to get across to the island, too. I'd best be going, Mr. Miller. I think you're attaching mystery to a man who's had a lot of sad things happen to him.
0: Oh, he can't help his white leather. But what he can help is...
2: White? What?
0: A born yet, no doubt. But it's put the curse on him.
2: White liver? You mean as a coward? What?
0: Ach, you know nothing in London, man. White liver doesn't mean he's a coward. It merely means, sir, no woman can ever bear him a normal breathing child without losing her life, as well as being delivered of a stillborn bairn. But that's no all, sir. With his knowledge in his heart, he's no satisfied just to keep himself to himself across there on the island. No, he'll do no that. He'll try again. Charm some other poor wee girlie and murder her. Because that's all that it can be called. It's murder. As sure as Crippen was guilty of murder. Oh, now you'll need to be going, for the wind and weather can whip yon pond into something more than terrible if it has a mind. Tell me, though, are you no afraid of the devil?
2: Afraid of...
0: Because if you are, you'd best bear in mind that the devil happens to be Foynan's best friend. Ah, the spread of bacon you ordered here, McClan. And so's the wire for your pullets, and so's the secret.
2: I pondered over what the old man Murdoch had spoken of and then dismissed it from my mind. People like Murdoch are suspicious and entertain strange notions about anybody who lives alone and doesn't wish to be gregarious. I'd never heard that about being white-livered before now. I didn't think it wise to speak to Uncle Foynan about it, of course. He lived in just one wing of the house on the cliffs, the east wing. For some reason, I was reluctant to ask permission to see over the rest of the place, and as he never offered, I was content. After a week, though, I began to feel a bit restless. One of the reasons for my visit to Foynan was to put in a good, hard stint of studying, for I was at that time already after my professorship, and it was, I knew, going to be a long, hard road. I hadn't opened a book, though, up until the night I decided to have a wander around Foynan's big house at the end of the Vale. He had gone to bed early, around 8 o'clock, saying he had a bit of a headache. I read until nearly midnight, and then the lamps seemed dimmer, so I changed to the softer, gentler light of candles. I was reading some novel or the other, anything rather than the textbooks I'd carried from London. I couldn't get on with candlelight at all, so I packed my things together, pipe and tobacco, book and so on, and climbed the stairs for bed. I wouldn't have thought of exploring if I hadn't missed my way on the second landing. Been this way before. Seen the painting up there. Charming thing to have about the house, I must say. Something out of one of Bruegel's nightmares, I'd say. Oh, why was that painter so obsessed with the torments of the damned? It's him. Where? The place was like a warren. It was Foynan singing, or chanting, or whatever it was. I tried to follow the sound. I must have walked a quarter of a mile, but at no single moment did the sound ever seem to be any closer. Several times my candle spluttered out. I relighted it on each occasion, but on noticing that I had only half a dozen matches left and having a strange reluctance to be left alone without light in that place, I started to find my way back. I hardly noticed the chanting had ceased, so anxious was I to get back to the friendliness of my room, or at least the warmth of the big dining room. The air in the passageway seemed colder, as if I was close to the sea. I held my arm aloft, the candle high. I was about to go on again. By now I was a little alarmed when I stopped, frozen by what I saw on the wall above me. At intervals of 12 inches or so on down the passage were iron crucifixes. Each one was upside down. Why should such a thing frighten me? I could never have explained, not then. All I knew was the sight of all those crosses with the iron figures upon them, all hanging the wrong way up, constituted the greatest and most terrible abomination I had ever known.

0: Is your bed now a comfortable one, Alex?
1: Yes, it's perfect.
0: You must not read so late in the night. It's bad for you. You look to me as if you could do well all your month for slumber.
1: And he looked long at me. His eyes narrowed. And then he looked away as if the matter were of no consequence. He felt it, of course. There was something in the air between us. Something more than fear. Something I could put no words to. I would have liked to have traveled home. Thoughts of Kent and the brightly lit civilized theatres of London drew me. But something else said I must stay. And stay I did. For 4 days we had rain and mist. And then the weather cleared and the Shetlands were blessed by a god of the sea. And sunlight poured down upon us. On the second perfect day, she came.
0: And this is my nephew. He's a scholar like yourself, though you must leave him be. He's a whole heap of things to learn up for the university.
2: How do you do, sir?
0: Gwenny, her name is Alex Gwenny, an artist come to paint the rocks and seabirds of my island. And perhaps, who knows, you'll achieve fame with what you paint.
1: And he put a great arm around her thin shoulders and led her off up the stone steps to the terrace. At dinner that night, I learned something of her history.
2: He couldn't for the life of him see what I wanted to waste 4 years at university for. But I talked him into allowing me time to do a history degree and then going on for art. And it's the art of the sea I'm wanting to do, gentlemen. Oh, for I love the sea in all its moods.
1: And Uncle Foynan was watching her, intently, closely. And she seemed fascinated by him, too. She was tiny and pretty, and there seemed to be little strength in her. She reminded me of a delicate, smiling buttercup that might last no longer than a day in a country hedgerow.
0: Well, you'll want to paint the great rock. Oh, you have to paint that. You know, it said before that a lighthouse.
1: It did occur to me that I might have felt what I did then because of wounded vanity. That a young woman, coming suddenly and by accident upon the island, should have eyes for my uncle. A man old enough to be... What? Then, at once, I know what I felt was nothing akin to jealousy. It was fear. Great fear.
0: You're right. Tonight you must join Alex and myself at a wee game of cards, and then tomorrow I shall show you the best places to paint. We'll take something to eat along with us and make a day of it. Alex must do some studying. Is that not right, Professor?
3: Alexander Talbot!
0: Huh? You'll get lost, boy, as well as frozen. Go back to bed. What possessed you to wander at this time of night?
1: I can't sleep.
0: You weren't thinking that perhaps you might find a better chance of slumber if you changed beds a while.
1: What are you talking about?
0: I was wondering if your midnight walk might not have ended at the door down there of a wee guest. Oh, she's pretty, Alex. And I've seen you look at her. I think you'd best leave my house tomorrow morning, Alexander Talbot.
3: I was never brought up to take advantage of women.
0: And you'll not be welcome back again.
3: Under the same roof as myself, as guests. Tomorrow I'll leave, Uncle Foynan. You need have no fear of that. Fine. That's settled. Is there something wrong with you, Uncle Foynan, that you have to have a passageway in the house you built with your own hands full of crucifixes all... upside down?
0: You're a mad boy. As well as dangerous. Get back to your room. You'll be gone as soon after dawn as you can.
1: The next morning I packed. I took the boat from the Undercliff dock and rowed out into the Vaux. I felt watched, and consequently I pulled strongly until I was under the Eagle Rock, which, jutting up from the main cliff mass, hid the house from my sight, and therefore the boat from my uncle. Once under the rock, I turned the boat, and praying my uncle did not cross the house to observe me from the western side, I pulled as if my life depended upon it for the pebble cove of the island's southern tip. This, against a perverse tide, took me all of an hour, and I was exhausted by the time the prow of the little craft beached.
4: Charm some other poor wee galley. Charm some other poor weak girlie. You'd best bear in mind that the devil happens to be Foynan's best friend.
1: You see, it had come to me during the early hours of that morning what the chanting had been before I saw the crucifixes. The voice that chanted belonged to Foynan. And the words, they were unclear then, but they came back to me in awful, startling clarity. What he was saying was the Lord's Prayer, backwards. I had made a plan during my solitary voyage to the cove to wait until nightfall for my return to Foynan's house. Consequently, I slept under the cliff, and when I awoke, stars scattered the sky above the isles, and I was much refreshed. The journey to the house was a long one. I was 2 hours and more traversing the rocky fell, the rock path Foynan had carved himself out of the cliff face. I reached the house, and it was black night, and a wind had awoken. There was not a light shining in Foynan's house that I could see. I gained access to the house by a lower window. Finding my way to a second landing, I might have spent a day before discovering the passage that led down deep under the house. I might have, if it hadn't been for... I merely followed to where Foynan's voice seemed to come. I found a door of heavy wood. There was no handle, but it gave to slight pressure. I felt my way around the door and looked down upon a scene from out of a medieval painter's nightmare. From the door, iron stairs dropped some 2 feet or so into a completely round room. The place was a natural cave over which Foynan's house had been constructed. The walls were sheer rock. Torches were burning at intervals around the chamber. Exactly in the center, my uncle stood at a stone altar. He was wearing vestments like a priest might wear, only they were black. Then I saw Gwenny, and it was obvious to anyone that she wasn't being held at Foynan's house against her will. It came to me, the horror of it, that somehow this man had willed this girl to come to the island. And in conjunction with some dark force away from my understanding, he had succeeded in bringing her here. She came now from another entrance, and she was dressed in a bridal gown of black silk.
4: Foynan!
3: He turned. The girl, Gwenny, turned. A look passed between them. I could not help myself. I ran down towards them. An unreasonable hate filled me. I've no idea what I thought I would do. I have a brief memory of Foynan towering over me. An arm came down holding something bright and the whole world exploded.
5: Mr. Tubbard, if you sleep there, you'll be carried away by the waves and you'll drown. Mr. Tappert, if you're thinking, what in the name of all this? What have you done to yourself, man? You've had a fall. Mackison, William, will you give me a hand here? There's a laddie with a bad cut head. William, will you? No, hurry yourself. He's bad. William! How do you feel, laddie?
6: Feel? I... What's happened to me?
5: Oh, a bad bang, laddie. You must have tumbled down onto the stand as you were waiting for the launch there.
6: Launch?
5: Aye. I've sent a man over to find him. He'll be coming over, I'm sure.
3: No, I don't want... You'd better get the police, Mr. Murdoch.
5: Yes, yes.
3: There's a lot the police would be interested in. You. What are you... No, don't, please. I'm okay. You've no need to... No...
0: Oh, my, but you're like your father. I saw you when you were a baby, and I've hoped for a long time to see you again. And now? Aye, it's a blasted shame. The very day you were to come across to the island, you have to have this fall. Ah, but you looked peaky when we first called to see you. Not so, Gwenny.
2: Aye, but he's looking better now.
1: It was her. Except she looked older. About 5 years. No more. 10.
0: We must be away now, boy. We'll come at the end of the week, and you'll come and stay with us,
2: We'll have to go now, Alexander. I've a wee bairn to care for. Bye-bye, Alexander.
0: Bye-bye, Alex.
1: Well, what do you think? I know I went across, lived with Uncle Foynan on that island. I know Murdoch spoke to me when I rode across for provisions, and he said what I've told you about the devil being Foynan's best friend. I was on the island when that girl Gwenny arrived for the first time. I walked through the corridor where the crucifix is hung upside down. I saw and heard my uncle celebrating a black mass, giving praise to the devil, his master. All this is true. I remember nothing beyond the fact that Murdoch found me on the shore, my head badly damaged. I have the scar to this day. In the nursing home, my uncle visited me and greeted me as if for the first time ever. According to all, I'd never even been on the island, but was waiting to cross in the launch on the day of my arrival when I had the fall. Yet the girl, Gwenny, she was his wife. And they had a child. Who is mad? Who dreamed? I didn't wait for the end of the week. I didn't see my uncle again. I returned to London. I never went to the Shetlands again. Who could explain what happened to me? Uncle Foynan wrote to my people and suggested that I ought to know better, and that I'd insulted him, and that it was nothing to do with him, that I'd fallen and injured myself. That is all. He was no longer childless. He's still alive. So is she. One day I shall have to meet my cousin, I suppose. Did I go back in time? Did the present, as it was then, become inextricably muddled somehow with what had been? If I had back again every hour of my life, I have pondered these questions. I would have, perhaps, an extra month at the end of my life.

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0: Lovely, isn't it? 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
0: That's because there's a glass and a half of full cream milk in every half pound. 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
15: On your last trip, did you discover what the Earth people eat? 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Boil them for 20 of their minutes. Then they smash them all to bits.
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0: 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There's a very sweet sound to Cape Plums when you have them for afters.
1: We had a party last night. 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You know how it is. You leave things overnight, takes twice as long to put them right. 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

0: This is Hugh Downs with another car buyer's report from Ford. Comparing the total cost of ownership is the only way to be sure you get your money's worth when buying a new car. And Ford says there are three important considerations that make up the total cost of ownership: purchase price, operating economy, and trade-in value. Don't overlook that last one, trade-in value. I'd like to give you some interesting facts about trade-in that are difficult for the average consumer to come by. Like the fact that based on a national average of NADA wholesale prices, both the 1973 Torino and the 1973 Gran Torino returned more of their original purchase price than their closest sales competition. The facts speak for themselves. A solid, well-made car will generally return more at trade-in. Ford says that's one of the reasons why Torino is the best-selling car in its class.
1: The closer you look, the better we look.
2: Beyond the fragile envelope of air that protects this planet lurk many mysteries of the universe not yet revealed to us. But consider this. Perhaps they have been. But there is a decree from some higher authority that will not allow us to be told. What then?
3: How are you coming, John?
4: North Pole, they're tricking. Number 4 still won't extend. Wait, I thought I felt something move.
3: Anything?
4: No, for a minute there. I'll keep working. This is Houston. Do you copy?
3: Go ahead, Houston.
4: What is your status on the panel? Panel 2 and 3 now fully extended and operational. The arm on 4 panel is still askew in its channel.
5: Roger, Skylab. Let us know if we should recompute any of your program.
4: Wait, it's shifting.
3: John, what's wrong?
5: Telemetry on Colonel Ed's vital signs fluctuating erratically.
3: John, can you hear me?
6: John!
3: Pat, suit up. I'm going out.
6: Right.
3: Houston, are you copying?
5: Roger, Skylab.
3: Colonel Ebb is not responding. Maybe injured. Dr. Kent and I are suiting up now. We will depressurize, and I will attempt to bring Ebb back in.
5: Roger, Skylab. Dick Conroy is on his way to the floor. He'll be taking over.
3: Pat, switch on your suit transmitter.
7: Can we go, Skylab?
5: No, you stay here and set up your surgery.
8: Skylab, this is Houston.
9: Dick Conroy, are you copying?
5: Roger, Dick. We are now depressurizing lab. Jack, you need tonight. Right, popping hatch.
9: Jack, Ebb's signs are weakening.
5: Roger, Houston. Standby.
7: Houston, I'm setting up the mobile video scan service side.
9: We will monitor. Skylab, we are showing attitude change on the station. Can you advise?
7: Hold on. We'll check.
5: Houston, can you read the patch?
9: 5x5, Jack.
5: I am drifting toward the capsule.
7: Houston, I can confirm. We're rotating rapidly and kicked off again. Also, strike horizontal rotate, but erratic.
5: Houston, it's possible that when the panel popped, its torque caused the station to spin.
9: That must be corrected immediately. Angle rotation will cause orbit decay.
7: Can you give me time brackets on delay correction?
9: Austin, set it up on the computer.
5: Roger. I can see him. The colonel took it up to the extreme of his lifeline. John, can you hear me?
9: Pat, that's good on the camera. We're following visually.
5: Almost from him. Almost there.
9: Vital signs very erratic.
5: I got him. Bring him in now.
9: Roger. Pat, can you take decay corrections?
7: I'm standing by surgery. Can you institute corrections from your station?
9: Roger, set up on the board computer through Orient Circuit. We will feed.
5: Pat, coming in. Give me a hand. We are inside. I'm going to stay.
3: Transmitter, are you copying?
5: We are copying.
6: Jack, look at his chest.
3: Let's get his suit off. Houston, Colonel Ebb's on the table. Pat is examining him now. I am checking capsule.
5: Standing by, Scott.
6: Houston, Ebb has a massive chest conduction. Possibly 6 ribs shattered. 2 feel as if they may have shifted into the heart wall.
5: Skylab, you will have to abort the mission.
3: Roger, Houston, I'm working on that now.
5: Pat, what are chances we bring him down?
6: Better than if he stays here. We'll soon look at that.
3: Hold it, Pat. Houston, we have a problem. We cannot abort. I repeat, we cannot abort. Return capsule will not take pressurization, and number 2 fuel tank punctured.
5: Are you sure, Jack?
3: Positive, Houston. Fragments of the solar panel must have punctured capsule. We cannot return to Earth.
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13: Dick, here are the figures for the shoot.
14: Good.
13: Dick, you're going to wipe yourself out.
14: Can the sympathy.
13: I'm sorry,
14: you're right.
13: These show the Saturn on pad 9 will be operational in 11 hours.
14: How about Eckert?
13: He's lucky. He just finished simulation. He'll be ready when we are.
14: Well, let's give the good news to Skylab. Potter, activate the link.
15: Hi, Mr. Conroy.
14: Thanks. Skylab, this is Houston.
16: We are copying, Houston.
14: Is Jack monitoring?
16: Yes, sir. He's in the capsule, but
14: we can mount a Saturn for rescue. We go to countdown in 30 minutes. Major Kenyon Eckert will be a command pilot. We are programmed for an 11-hour count, and if we get lucky... Wait a minute, strike that. We are lucky. We can rendezvous at 20 hours, 30 minutes.
16: Houston, we don't have much time. Colonel Ebb is critical, barely holding his own, still unconscious. Heart is getting very erratic readings.
14: We're all praying. Jack, do you copy?
17: Right, Houston. No luck here. The capsule's worse than I thought. Even if I could get up pressure.
16: Houston, stand by. Colonel Ebb's heart has stopped. I'm attempting a dual level of heart rate.
14: Skylab, your transmission has been interrupted. Say again. Skylab, do you copy? This is Houston, Skylab. Are you there?
13: Dick, I'm getting telemetry on the lab, but...
14: But what?
13: You're not going to believe this. There is no telemetry on life signs.
14: That can't be.
13: See for yourself.
14: That's crazy. According to this, there's no one on the station.
13: Dick, they're locking down the hatch now.
14: All right. Let me know when Eckert comes up. And keep the press out. Have PR tell them we'll do a conference once Eckert's on his way.
13: Eckert.
14: Right. Major Eckert, Conroy, how do you feel?
18: Perfect.
14: So do you. We are T-minus 30 and counting.
18: Roger, I'm ready to fly this bird.
14: So are we.
18: Anything new on station?
14: No, and we're not telling the press anything except we've got a communication problem. Remember that when you get on the command circuit.
18: Got it. That's hard to figure.
14: Got to be a simple explanation. But we know they're there. I know it.
18: Yeah. Where else can they be?
14: 30 seconds and counting.
13: Second stage tanks now pressurized.
14: 25 seconds.
19: Power transfer complete.
14: 20 seconds and counting.
13: All systems go.
20: Guidance is now internal.
14: 15 seconds.
19: Green. All systems green.
14: 10. 9. Ignition sequence starts.
13: All systems go.
14: Looking good. 5. 4. 3. 2. 1. 0.
13: All systems fire.
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13: Now at 60,000, all reading green.
20: Coming up on second stage.
18: Pitch program engaged.
13: All readings still go for second stage.
19: Second stage firing, 10 seconds.
21: All right.
14: All right.
21: Way to go.
14: All right, all right, all right, all right. Take your seats. Calm down. I've got a prepared statement. Ladies and gentlemen, you'll have to take this as it is. I've got no time for questions. Here's the status. Major Eckert is approximately 1 hour from docking with Skylab. He'll transfer Colonel Ebb to the capsule and bring him back to Earth.
22: Well, yeah, but...
14: Now, hold it. Will you hold it, please? There's no reason to believe they're not up there. I know what's on your mind, but let me assure you, in all probability, there's been simply a communication failure. And that's all it is. Eckert's job is simply to return Colonel Ebb. That will give us a breather and time to figure out how to make the necessary repairs in the capsule. That's it.
0: Major,
14: my assistant, Austin Reynolds,
0: will be getting any more.
11: Houston, I now have a matching orbit with Skylab.
14: Roger, rescue. What's it look like?
11: Like a tomb. No sign of life through the ports. I'm now depressurizing the capsule. I will walk across to the station. I'm now leaving capsule. I will secure a line to the station from the capsule. If you'll forgive the analogy, tying up like this makes me think of the horse and buggy.
14: Modern ingenuity, Major.
11: Approaching station hatch.
14: Austin, any change in telemetry?
13: Nothing, Dick. The suspense is killing me.
14: Yeah.
11: Houston, I'm inside the station. Houston, there's no one here.
2: Glad is what happens when you use Dial soap.
22: Aren't you glad?
2: It starts right out with a clean, fresh scent that's like nothing else.
22: Aren't you glad?
2: To get you going clean.

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0: You are to prepare for return. 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
1: Aye, aye, doing it now. Hey, that's high, Conroy. About 5/12 interior.
0: Okay, stand by.
2: What do you think you've got?
0: Mr. Hunch. Crazy. Probably nothing. Eckert, I want you to set up the infrascanner for interior.
1: Can do. Give me a minute.
0: Right, and when you've got it set, patch it through the board and scanner circuits. Austin, switch the feed to the board scope.
2: Working.
1: Relay now.
2: What was that?
1: Houston, what are you getting at? No monitor.
0: Eckert, now listen carefully. I want you to pan the scanner left to right and freeze when I say.
1: Panning.
0: I've never seen anything like it. Freeze scan.
2: Impossible. How?
1: Houston, what have you got?
0: Major, we are looking at our Skylab team. Plus, there is one human form with them.
1: You mean they're up here with me?
0: The way it looks. The infra images are very hazy, but I'm sure it's Pat Kent, Jack Elton, and Colonel Ebb. The other form is gesturing and pointing towards the scanner.
2: Oh.
0: We've lost the scan. Austin, are you all right?
2: Yeah. Just lots of spots before my eyes.
0: Rescue, this is Houston. We're getting no visual on infra. Switch back.
1: Colonel Ebb.
2: John? John? Is that you?
1: Very much so, Dick. Alive and well.
2: How? Pat said your heart stopped.
1: Dick, I must request that we discontinue conversation. Would you please go to scramble on the priority circuit?
0: Roger. Switching now.
1: Scott, after your read.
3: Roger, Houston. Dick, we've been requested to keep the following information secret, at least for a time. Pat will fill you in on the beginning sequences.
4: Houston, what has happened is truly without medical precedent. Colonel Ebb was brought back to life. Mr. Conroy, we have been watched.
1: Watched? What do you mean?
4: At the moment, the Colonel's heart stopped. There was a blinding light shift in the lab. It was accompanied by a physical wrenching, almost as if our lives had shifted in time, which in fact it did. A man, no, better called a humanoid, was suddenly in the lab with us. She told us it had been ordered to return Colonel Ebb to life.
3: I'll take it, Pat. Houston, the alien's name was Hobb. It left a message for us to play as explanation. Jack is integrating it into your circuits. Are you receiving visual?
1: Yes. What is that thing?
3: They call it a communicube.
1: A tape recorder?
3: In a way. As they explain it, the cube projects audio and visual into any receiver, electronic or the mind. Stand by.
5: Hobb is my designator. I am a special monitor assigned to your planet. For the past 600 years, it has been my duty to observe and report your progress toward space exploration. I represent, in your reference term, the Council of Worlds, a higher order civilization of 2,000 world planets. The Council is responsible for admitting new worlds into the Federation when they have attained a proper civilized level. Your planet has not yet attained that status. As the observer, I am gifted with the ability to read alternate futures. When the death of Colonel Ebb occurred, it changed the future course of Earth's progress. This could not be allowed, and thus the Council gave permission for relife. to explain, Colonel Ebb will be the dominating personality responsible for your reaching the civilized status for membership. He will also be needed for future contact and space exploration. You are advised, under maximum penalty, to hold this information in absolute secret. Under no circumstance is this to be broadcast to the people of Earth at this time. This is Hobb. We will be waiting.
1: John, is that all?
3: Yes. The cube has disappeared.
1: Nick, Hobb's word did not withhold. And we had to tell him.
3: The Council's instructions were very specific. Only that Skylab had a problem with its solar panels and power. That is all.
1: Under penalties. I hate to think what they might be. Prepare for return to Earth, Scott.
3: Roger, Houston. We hear you.

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2: 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William Shatner was heard as Richard Conroy. 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
5: And now for today's thrilling adventure in space with Captain Star, the Carmunian Return.
6: General Chickering, you wanted to see me, sir?
7: Oh, yes, Star. Glad you returned from your mission safely.
6: So am I, sir.
7: Star, I'm sorry, but I'm afraid I'm going to have to give you another assignment immediately.
6: Yes, sir.
7: I've just received a communication from our agents on Neptune. Do you recall the Neptunian scientist, Carmunius?
6: Yes, I believe so, sir. One of the most brilliant scientific minds in the universe.
7: Precisely, Star. He's here in Nova City. He wants to see you.
6: That's impossible, sir.
7: Is it, Star? I have received a message from him.
6: General, you couldn't have. The Neptunian scientist Carmunius has been dead for 50 years. Hello, Stripes, Gail.
8: Hello. Hey, Skipper. What's the matter? You look sort of funny.
6: I don't feel funny.
9: Well, what's wrong, Skipper? Did you see General Chickering over at Space Headquarters?
6: Yes, Gail, I saw him. We have another assignment.
8: Well, what kind of an assignment?
6: Carmunius.
9: Carmunius? You mean the scientist from Neptune who died about a half century ago?
6: Yeah, that's the one, all right.
8: What kind of an assignment could we have with a dead man, Skipper?
6: We'll know soon, Stripes. This dead man's going to pay us a visit.
8: Yeah. Ridiculous, isn't it?
6: Is it?
8: Well, sure. Look, when you go, that's all. I mean, dead men don't go around visiting people.
6: This one does. He's already visit-waved General Chickering. I have the utmost confidence in Chickering. And he swears that the man he talked to was actually Carmunius. He's as baffled as we are.
9: Well, what does this Carmunius want with you, Skipper?
6: I don't know, Gail. Carmunius wouldn't tell General Chickering anything other than that I was to be located at once and wait here in my office.
8: You mean Carmunius wouldn't tell the General the purpose of his return or even give him an inkling?
6: Just one inkling, Stryker.
8: Well, what was that?
6: That the fate of the entire universe depends on my meeting with Carmunius. Alone. Yes. Yes.
8: Hey, Skipper. What's the matter?
6: Yes. Yes, I'll do it. I'll do exactly as you say.
9: Skipper? Who are you talking to?
6: Stripes, you and Gail are back to spaceport and prepare our ship for blasting. I'll join you later after I meet with Carmunius.
8: Well, why, Skipper? I mean, you act almost as if you've gotten orders to blast.
6: I have. Carmunius just gave them to me.

0: You are Communius?
1: Yes, Captain Starr. I am Communius.
0: You died 50 years ago.
1: Precisely.
0: Yet you're here now. You stand before me and you speak.
1: Precisely.
0: As I recall, you were lost in a space flight toward some unexplored moon.
1: Yes, Captain. My spaceship crashed on the Neptunian moon Argo. I was killed instantly.
0: Would you mind explaining then how you can walk around Nova City 50 years later in an apparent excellent state of health?
1: In due time, Captain, in due time. First, your orders. I see you have obeyed the one I sent you by hypnotic telepathy.
0: Yes, I. You got through to me, all right.
1: Good. That means our mental processes are well tuned. It will make your mission easier.
0: Mission?
1: Precisely, Captain. Mission. Your mission is to blast off for the moon Argo.
0: The moon Argo is off all charted space lanes, Communius. It's a dangerous flight to make.
1: Not nearly so dangerous as not making it.
0: What do you mean?
1: I mean you will obey my orders without question, or you and the entire universe shall be destroyed.

0: rockets, Bud.
1: Right, slow rockets.
2: Skipper, check number two scanner. Hurry.
0: I'm on number two scanner now, Jeff.
2: I'm picking up a slight signal from it.
0: We're getting the signal in here now.
2: Well, what is it?
1: It looks like an asteroid, yet it doesn't. It
0: must be the moon Argo.
1: It must? I mean, what must be what?
0: Gale, stand by to establish orbit for our ship.
2: You mean we're going to land?
0: Yes. Stripes, you'll stand by here with the blasters ready. If Gale and I aren't back in 30 minutes, start after us.

0: And what a desolate place this Fargo is.
1: Yes, ma'am. About 200 degrees below zero. Our electro suits will keep us warm. Nothing but rock and desolation and loneliness. Comunius told me that beyond that rise over there is the lost spaceship he crashed in.
0: All right. Let's go have a look.
1: There, Gail. See?
0: Why, there actually is a wrecked spaceship down there. Then yes. He's had to talk to someone.
1: Yes, Gail. That's the ship Comunius crashed in 50 years ago.

0: Oh, Skipper, you're back.
1: Yes, Fletch.
0: I was about to leave the ship and start looking for you. You know, I was getting worried. Hey, you both look half frozen.
2: Oh, we are, Stripes.
0: Well, here are a couple of caloric tablets. Help get your heat energy back.
2: Oh, thanks.
0: Yeah, you know, you find anything?
1: Yeah, the Lars Communion spaceship bodies were all there.
0: Well, what about Communius?
1: Wonder why he ought to disappear to Argo.
0: No, I don't get it. On second thought, maybe I don't want to get it.
2: Oh, it scares me. Perhaps Communius really isn't dead. Perhaps, oh, I don't know. What is the answer?
1: That's something we probably can't find an answer to, Gail. Psychic phenomena, well, it isn't new. In fact, the ancient Earth people practiced it, experimented with it. There have been many cases in the past of people talking to the dead.
0: Yeah, but aren't most such cases fake?
1: Some undoubtedly are, of course. But many apparently aren't, right? Well, we don't know. We can't explain some things that have happened.
2: Communius was a brilliant man, wasn't he, Skipper?
1: Yes, Gail. One of the most brilliant in the universe.
2: Well, then, isn't it possible that during his studies and experiments, he did find a method to, well, to come back, to return from the dead?
1: With a mind as brilliant as Carmelius, anything is possible.
0: Well, what are we going to do now, Skipper?
1: Yes. Yes.
2: Skipper, that look on your face, is it Carmelius?
1: Yes. Yes, I hear you. Yes, right away.
2: Skipper, where are you going?
1: I'll be back soon. Stripes?
3: Yes, sir?
1: Communicate with Scientific Space Investigation down in Nova City. Tell them that this is a blue emergency. Tell them I just received information that the entire universe is in deadly danger. Tell them to alert the populations of the major cities.
0: I wish I could, Skipper.
1: What in the universe do you mean, Stripes?
0: Our communicator's dead.

0: Tom Junius! Tom Junius, this is Captain Starr. Where are you?
1: Right here, Starr. Beside you. But I didn't see you appear. Where did you come from?
2: Let's merely say my powers are rather mysterious, Captain.
1: Communius, are you really dead?
2: There are some who believe that death is a state of mind. There are some who believe that one cannot die until his work is completed.
1: Is that what you believe, Communius?
2: I have roamed the windswept reaches of this lonely moon for 50 years. For 50 years, I have walked these desolate moors with only time and space for companions, listening to the messages come in on the wind. And so it shall be for all eternity, because the goodness in man should never die.
1: Then you never really died, did you?
2: No, Star. I never really died.
1: You say that so strangely. What are your powers, Communius?
2: They deal with the mind and with matter. Someday all mankind will know such things, Star.
1: You speak of the universe being in deadly danger. What is the nature of this danger, Communius?
2: Did you communicate with Earth and warn them as I instructed you?
1: I couldn't. The communicator's dead. The wind is gone. Deathly quiet.
2: Then perhaps I am too late. Star, hurry. Get to your spaceship and blast off at once.
1: Where, Communius? Where?
2: For my old laboratory on top of Mount Orlo on the planet Neptune.
1: What's that?
2: A planet quake. Hurry, Star. What's happening here will happen to every planet in the universe unless you can stop them.
3: Skipper, come on. We gotta get out of here. Hey, what are you doing here all alone?
1: Where's Communius?
3: There's no one here but you. What's the matter?
1: I don't know. Guess a falling rock smacked me.
3: Here, no. Here, let me help you. Gale's getting the rockets revved up. Come on. Come on. There's a ship.
4: Mike, hurry.
3: I'm trying to. Come on, Skipper.
4: Here, let me help you. What happened to the Skipper?
3: He passed out. Here, get him inside. I'll go forward to the rocket control.
4: All right.
3: Oh, you better pray we can blast off of this planet quick. All right, get him down there. Is he okay?
4: All right, Sykes.
3: All right.
4: Pick her up.
3: Ready? One, two, three. Here it goes.

0: That was a close one.
1: Stripes, set course for Neptune.
0: Right, Skipper. How you feeling?
1: Still woozy. Where's Comunius?
2: Take it easy, Skipper. There was no sign of Comunius when Stripes found you.
1: I was talking to him, I tell
0: you. Yeah, sure you were, Skipper.
1: Well, hang it all, I was. Oh, let's forget it.
2: Well, that's a good idea. You rest a while, Skipper.
1: Head for Mount Orlo on Neptune.
0: Orlo? But why there?
1: I don't know. Is the communicator working yet?
0: No, sir. I just tried it.
1: I'm going after the bunkhouse and lie down a while. Stripes, keep those rockets wide open for Neptune. If we don't make it soon, we'll be too late. Comunius?
3: Yes, Captain. Shut the door, please. I've been waiting for you.
1: How did you get in here?
3: How did I get down to Earth to contact you?
1: Why? Don't know.
3: More of my strange powers, Captain. It would take a lifetime to explain them.
1: Come here.

0: That's precisely why I selected you for this mission. Because you're intelligent enough not to ask too many questions. You merely believe, and you obey without understanding.
1: Yes, but I don't know why.
0: No, you don't know why. But you do know that I'm not evil.
1: Yes, I do know that. Why are we heading for Mount Orlo, Commutus?
0: There is an evil man there, Star. He possesses a formula for cosmic destruction based upon a machine I spent a lifetime constructing. He caused the planet quake on the moon Argo. With this new power, he can destroy the universe.
1: How can I stop this man?
0: I have here a key, Star. It is a key made out of a combination of gold, iridium, and tantalum metals. It is the key to my cosmic machine, Star. When it makes contact with my machine, it will neutralize the machine's power and make it useless.
1: You mean you took this key with you when you blasted off 50 years ago from the moon Argo?
0: Yes, Star. I made a mistake then. I turned on the machine with this key. I trusted the man I left in charge. Unfortunately, I crashed. It was only recently I learned of this man's intention to destroy the universe with my machine. That is why I returned to contact you.
1: What do you want me to do, Communius?
0: You will take this key, Star. You will go to my laboratory on Mount Orlo, and you will destroy my cosmic machine.
1: All right.
0: You will also destroy the man who is there.
1: Who is this man?
0: He will appear to you very similar to the way I look to you now. When I last saw him, he was very young. But as he grew older, he also grew evil. My assistants trained him in my knowledge. He is my responsibility to the universe, Star, and he must be destroyed.
1: Who is he, Communius?
0: He is my son.

0: not rocket stripes.
1: Right, Skipper. Well, there's Mount Arlo, right below us.
0: Yeah, and that building on top must be the laboratory.
2: Oh, Skipper, are you sure you know what we're doing? After all, we haven't cleared this with Neptunian authorities. The Neptune government's liable to make a protest to Earth.
0: The chance we'll have to take, Gale. Set her down, Stripes.

0: see the shadow of the laboratory ahead of us in the darkness, Skipper.
1: I do. Here's the door with the lamp. Remember your orders.
0: Right, Skipper.
2: Hey, look, Skipper. The door's opening.
1: Looks like we're expected.
3: The visograph warned me of your approach. What do you want?
1: Uncanny, the resemblance. You are the son of Comunius?
3: I am his son.
1: We wish to see your laboratory and your cosmic machine.
3: Why? By what right do you invade my privacy?
1: We were on the moon Argo this morning. There was a planet quake there caused by some cosmic activity. We've traced the cosmic beams here to this spot.
3: Ah, then the planet quake was successful.
1: Quite successful.
3: Good. You have saved me a space trip to check on the results.
1: You are a brilliant man. More brilliant than even your father.
3: Yes, and I will do more with my brilliance than my father did with his.
2: We should like very much to see your laboratory.
3: Why?
0: Oh, we're interested in scientific experiments of all types. And we were amazed at the results of your experiments on Argo. You're a very brilliant man.
3: Thank you. Come in. Here is my laboratory.
0: Why, it's amazing.
3: It is the most complete laboratory in the universe. And over there is the machine that caused the destruction on Argo.
2: Hey, look, Skipper. Dynamos, electronic gadgets, and dials and gauges.
1: Right, Stripes. And in the center, place for the key.
4: Cover him, Stripes, while I go to the machine.
5: Okay, friend, just stand still or use this blaster.
4: What is the meaning of it? You, what are you doing over there at my machine?

0: planet quake here on Argo.
1: Yes, Gail. You communicated with Earth, Stripes?
2: The communicator worked fine after we destroyed that laboratory.
1: Yes, I thought it would.
0: Skipper, I don't understand this mission at all. Do you think you actually talked to Comunius? A man who has been dead for 50 years?
1: I don't know, Gail. Maybe I dreamed it. People do have such dreams, you know. In any event, it got results.
2: Well, I've heard of such things, but I never knew they happened.
1: Neither did I. In this case, let's just report it that we accomplished the mission with the help of a source or sources unknown, shall we?
2: Okay, Skipper.
0: Skipper, why did you insist we stop back here on the moon Argo before going home?
1: I don't know, Gail. Maybe another dream.
0: Well, there's the wreck of Comunius' spaceship. Why, it's practically covered over with dirt and rocks since the planet quake.
1: Just like a grave, isn't it? Or a monument, perhaps.
2: Hey, Skipper.
1: Yeah?
2: Hey, look. Over there.
0: Yes. Along the horizon. A figure. Walking across the moor. All alone.
2: You don't seem surprised, Skipper. Hey, you waved to him. And he waved back.
1: Did I, Stripes?
3: Well done, Captain Star.
1: Thank you, Comunius.
2: Hey, Skipper, am I dreaming or did I hear that guy say something?
1: Maybe you were dreaming, Stripes. Maybe we all are.
3: I have roamed the windswept reaches of this lonely moon for 50 years. For 50 years I have walked these desolate moors with only time and space for companions. And so it shall be for all eternity. Because the goodness in man should never die.
1: You're right, Comunius. The goodness in man shall never die.
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5: The Diary of Fate.
6: 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It could happen to you. Book 63, page 209.
5: In the Diary of Fate.
6: Yes, here it is. The name Philip Vale. Yes, Philip. In the eyes of the state, your name is spelled in numbers. You live in a narrow cell with narrow men. And there you shall remain for the rest of your natural life. Yet had it not been for a little thing, a trifle, today you would be free and wealthy. Now, too late, you see that the little things are all part of a plan, which once set in motion, continues unwaveringly to the end ordained. And nothing, no, not even I, fate, can alter its course. As this man, Philip Vale, moves through a life now shorn of meaning and stripped of purpose, you who listen may think me unfair. But first pay heed, for soon I will read from his record in The Diary of Fate. I hope you'll understand.

0: life record of Philip Vale now lies open before me. And for a moment, I, fate, look to a single horrible instant.
1: I've got the bond certificate and...
2: And what, Philip? What is it?
1: A surprise. Close your eyes.
2: You have a surprise for me.
1: Yes, I do. Come on now, close your eyes.
2: All right. Just as you say. They're closed.
1: Tight now.
0: Yes, in the life of Philip Vale, a surprise was planned. And so was death. But in the last analysis, it was a common, seemingly unimportant thing that determined the inevitable conclusion. An overturned cup. A train missed by seconds. A lost pocketbook. Trivia? Yes. And yet these little happenings are the very instruments I, fate, employ in shaping your destiny. Remember, Philip, how it all started? You were riding on a train, looking out of the window. Remember?
3: Pardon me, sir. Are you Philip Vale?
1: Well, yes, I am. You're sure?
4: Of course I'm sure. But I don't believe I know you.
3: Well, my name is Remini, Douglas Remini. Here's your fountain pen. You left it on the table in the club car.
4: What? Oh, by golly, so I did. Well, thank you. Thank you very much.
3: Luckily, your name was on it. Mind if I sit down?
4: Oh, no, not at all. Here, let me move these papers.
3: Oh, thanks. Cigarette?
4: Oh, yes, thank you. You know, I'm glad this happened. Traveling alone is very dull.
0: A little thing. A lost fountain pen. And out of it, a friendship. Yes, Philip. Within an hour, you had learned that Douglas Remini was a wealthy man, an investment broker. And soon the two of you went back to the club car. The drinks you consumed caused you to freely confide in your now attentive companion.
5: Oh, yes, Aunt Ruth is rich, all right. And one day, every dollar she has will be mine. And I can't stand her. You see, Mr. Remini...
3: No. Douglas. Douglas will do.
5: Douglas. Well, you see, I thoroughly dislike her prim manner, and I despise her Victorian self-righteousness. I'd rather make my money in a good, solid deal. Like the one you just spoke of. Rather do that than wait for Aunt Ruth to die.
3: You don't sound very concerned for your Aunt Ruth's health.
5: I'm not. But I'm certain that the sanctimonious Ruth Vale will outlive both of us.
3: How old a woman is she?
5: Oh, close to 70. Uh-huh. And you believe it or not, she's already been on her deathbed four times. But she always pulls through.
3: Won't give up the ghost, huh?
5: No, she thinks death is only for the common man.
3: And you, Philip, are her favorite. Is that it?
5: Subject to change without notice, I am.
3: I see. Aunt Ruth demands someone loyal to look after her and her money.
5: Uh-huh.
3: Not a bad job.
5: Not if I watch my step, it isn't. But don't you forget, Douglas, there are others in the family.
3: But they don't love her quite as much as you do, huh?
5: Nobody loves Aunt Ruth like I do.
6: Water Roof Limited, leaving on track 27 for Albany.
5: Now, we'll have to take separate cabs, Douglas. I'm not staying with Aunt Ruth. It's too gloomy in her place. I'll be at the Raymond Hotel.
3: All right, I'll call you there in the morning. I suppose you still insist that I take this check?
5: Absolutely. If you can turn $500 into $1,000 in 24 hours, I want to be your partner.
3: But you don't know anything about me.
5: That's my risk. Well, you call early tomorrow and we'll have lunch together.
3: Okay.
7: Oh, and by the way, I hope Aunt Ruth isn't feeling too well.
5: Well, thanks. Thanks very much.
0: Yes, Philip. Douglas Remini shared your sentiments about your aunt and about money. You had found a partner. The thought comforted you that evening at the Vale home when you talked to the family physician and learned that your aunt was still far from the grave.
4: I see, Dr. Kopeck. Then as long as Aunt Ruth is in good spirits, we have nothing to worry about.
3: Well, it's not that simple, Philip. There is danger. After all, she's passed 68 years, and she's led a most active life.
4: Yes, of course. I understand perfectly.
3: Good. I'm sure your presence will be a tonic. Well, we must be on the way now. Good night, Philip.
4: Good night, Doctor.
8: Do we have guests, Philip?
4: No, Aunt Ruth. Dr. Colfax just left.
8: I'm glad. Man is hardly sociable with all his idiotic talk about my way of life. I buy his knowledge of drugs and not his shallow philosophy.
4: Well, nevertheless, you've got to take it easy, Aunt Ruth. Now that I'm here, you must forget about business and just relax. Completely.
8: Well, not that easy, Philip. I didn't get what I have by relaxing, and I can't make money if I forget about business.
4: Aunt Ruth, I thought we discussed that thoroughly at dinner.
8: We did. And I am going to let you run things, Philip. Once you've proven yourself. But you still have much to learn. So we'll move slowly from the outset.
4: Aunt Ruth, can't you ever lose the picture of me as the little boy vacationing from prep school? You know, in 2 days I'll be 35.
8: Oh, now, don't be impatient, Philip. A sign of poor breeding. You inherited that from your mother's side of the family, I'm sure.
4: Well, very well, Aunt Ruth. I won't discuss it any further. The results will speak for themselves. I'll get it.
8: Where is Henry? Why, I keep a butler that goes to bed every night at 9 o'clock at the
4: Hello?
9: Is that you, Phil?
4: Oh, hello, Douglas. Didn't expect to talk to you until morning.
9: I couldn't wait that long. Wanted to tell you that the deal's gone through already.
4: So soon?
9: Yep. You can have your check by noon tomorrow.
4: What? Pull out now? No, sir. I'll give you a check then. And a bigger one. A $500 profit in less than 8 hours.
8: What are you mumbling about, Philip? Not polite.
4: Nothing, Aunt Ruth. Nothing at all. Well, shall we get to work now? The bonds, I mean.
8: There's little to do. I've arranged with Hoffman to give you my limited power of attorney and a certified check for $20,000. Tomorrow, you simply go to Hepworth and Parsons.
4: Hepworth and Parsons? Not the railroad issue.
8: Well, of course, Philip. The railroad issue. It pays a steady 1.5%.
4: Are you blind, Aunt Ruth? Are you still living in the 1890s?
8: Philip.
4: Today, now. Why, there are half a dozen ways for us to double that $20,000 in less time.
8: You will get the railroad bonds. My mind is made up.
3: Honestly, Phil, you're like a kid with a new toy.
4: A $500 toy.
3: That's what I mean. Well, I made $15,000 on that deal, and I'm not half as excited as you are. What's more, I intend to do it again today.
4: Well, give me time. I'll get used to big money.
3: No, it doesn't work that way. In this business, my boy, time and money are one and the same thing. You've got to have the cash in exactly the right place at exactly the right moment. Oh, by the way, here's your check.
4: No, you keep it. Reinvest it for me. I like the way you do business.
3: Well, everyone always tells me there's nothing I don't know about the market. Now, you watch. In a week, the market will be dead.
4: What are you saying?
3: That you can make almost dollar for dollar today, maybe even tomorrow.
4: But after that?
3: Well, conditions change, Phil. Maybe a month, maybe a year before I'd move again.
4: I'm glad you told me that. Douglas, I have a certified check in my pocket for $20,000. Will you handle it?
3: For 50% of the profits? Yes.
4: All right. It's a deal.
0: Yes, Philip, you made a decision. You converted your aunt's check into cash and gave the money to Douglas. There would be time later to buy the railroad bond, and your mind was at ease that night when you dined with your aunt. Or you could see riches for yourself within the next 24 hours.
8: Did you enjoy your dinner, Philip? Philip, I'm talking to you.
4: Huh? Oh, excuse me. I guess my mind was elsewhere.
8: I've noticed that this evening, Philip, and I don't approve.
4: Sorry, Aunt Ruth. I've had a busy day.
8: What did Mr. Hepworth say this afternoon?
4: Mr. Hepworth? Oh, at Hepworth and Parsons. Why, he thought the railroad issue was an intelligent buy. He said that we should...
8: Philip. Stop that. Stop lying.
4: What do you mean?
8: Mr. Hepworth died 13 years ago.
4: Well, it must have been... Well, I suppose...
8: I suppose you talked to just anyone.
4: Yes, that's it. I didn't know his name.
8: It's the sort of thing I don't like, Philip. If you're to handle my affairs, you must be 100% thorough. Where are the bond certificates?
4: The certificates? They're in my hotel room.
8: In your hotel room? Philip, they belong here, in my safe. Be certain you bring them tomorrow.
4: Yes, Aunt Ruth. I'll be certain to have them for you.
0: Yes, Philip. By then you would have the bonds. Aunt Ruth would be satisfied, and you would be rich. You were impatient the next morning as you waited in your hotel room for a call from Douglas.
4: Hello?
9: Philip?
4: Is the deal through? Is it over with? How much did we make?
9: Oh, look, Phil, this is a funny business. Nobody hits it on the head every time.
4: What do you mean? What are you trying to say? Doug, tell me.
9: Huh? You lost, Phil. We both lost every penny, but it's not the end of the world.
4: Not for you, it isn't.
9: Now, get hold of yourself. I lost, too. Tomorrow's another day, and the market's still right. If we can cover ourselves, we've nothing...
4: Listen to me, Douglas. That $20,000 wasn't mine.
9: What?
4: That check I cashed. It belonged to my aunt. I was supposed to buy railroad bonds for her. I never can tell her I used the money for myself. She'll disown me. She'll...
9: What are you going to do?
4: There's only one thing for us to do.
9: Us? What are you saying?
4: Listen, Doug. You and I are still partners. If I'm discovered, I'm ruined. Forever. She has thousands, Douglas, hundreds of thousands, and if we're smart, the money is ours.
9: Yeah, but what can we do?
4: Only one thing. We'll get rid of her. Kill her.
0: There was no doubt in your mind, was there, Philip? Now you decided to kill Ruth Vail. Now it was too late to turn back. Soon you would move again. And soon I, fate, would record another entry in the diary.

0: Yes, Philip Vale. You were convinced that your aunt had to die immediately. Even as you drove with Douglas over a deserted back road and discussed for the last time the details of your scheme for murder, your mind ran ahead to the moment when there would be no Ruth Vale, when you and Douglas would be rich.
1: But how about the servants, and what if she sees you with a gun in your hand?
2: She won't see anything. I just told you how I'd do it.
1: You really think you can make it look like suicide?
2: Sure. I've already called and made an appointment for 9 this evening. I said I wanted to give her the bond certificates and something else. Something I ran across while shopping.
1: Oh, you mean a present?
2: Yes, a present. She was almost thrilled, too. You see, from 9 o'clock on, she'll be in the library like she is every night. The butler will be asleep. I'll tell her I have a surprise. Make her close her eyes. Then
1: you approach, without resistance, fire, put the gun in her hand, and then you call for help.
2: I'll say we argued. The gun will be her late husband. I know where it's kept. I'll say I was at the door when the shot rang out.
1: Yeah, but why should Ruth Vale commit suicide, Philip?
2: Because she's despondent, lonely. I refused to live at her place, wanted my own life. So people will criticize the selfish nephew at first, but no one will ever suspect me. And then there's the doctor.
1: Where does he fit in?
2: Dr. Colfax is Aunt Ruth's personal physician. His testimony will substantiate her suicide. You see, Douglas, I'm going to talk to him now.
3: Sorry I kept you waiting, Philip. What's your trouble?
2: It's about Aunt Ruth. Dr. Colfax, may I speak frankly?
3: Of course, my boy. What is it?
2: I'm worried, Doctor. Worried about Aunt Ruth. Her frame of mind. Doctor, last night she threatened to take her life.
3: What?
2: We had an argument. She... You know how hard it is to work with her. She's... Well, she's so set in her ways. You see, she wants me to take over her business affairs.
3: I advised that a year ago.
2: But she simply refuses to let go of the reins.
3: Tell me, Philip, what happened last night?
2: Oh, I objected to her half measures. She tells me to use my own judgment, then interferes. We were both excited, I suppose, but it ended with me threatening to go back to Syracuse. Then she said she'd kill herself if I left.
3: I've known all along your aunt was lonely, Philip, but she never appeared despondent to me.
2: She hides under a cloak of severity. Yet the strange thing is that she changes in a matter of minutes. Why, only this morning she called and invited me to a dinner for 2 this evening. Said we'd be alone, could catch up on the family gossip. She was almost gay, Doctor, and never even mentioned the argument we'd had.
3: I see. Well, my boy, I don't think you've anything to worry about. Ruth Vale, if I may be blunt, is an unfortunate combination of hysteria and old age. Nothing more, I'm certain.
2: I'm glad to hear you say that, Doctor. I've been very concerned. You won't say anything about this, my visit, I mean.
3: Of course not. And don't worry, Philip. Everything will be all right.
0: Yes, Philip. Everything would be all right. You were certain of that as you sat alone in your hotel room that evening and meticulously rechecked the details of the crime you were about to commit. Finally, you were ready. You descended to the lobby and cheerfully talked, first to the elevator operator, and then to the night manager. When you entered the hotel jewelry store, you were in high spirits.
4: Good evening, sir. Can I show you something?
2: Yes, I'm looking for a necklace. Something simple, but not too expensive.
4: Something for your wife, sir?
2: No, it's for my aunt. She's an elderly woman.
4: In that case, may I suggest a brooch rather than a necklace? Now, this topaz crown is lovely.
2: No, I don't think she'd like that. But let me see that green one there.
4: An exquisite design in jade, especially fitting for an older lady.
2: Yes, I believe you're right. I'll take it.
4: Fine, sir. I'm sure it will make her happy.
0: Yes, Philip. You were careful to appear unlike a man about to commit murder. You had the jeweler wrap the package attractively after you had inserted a card addressed to my dear Aunt Ruth. Yes, you were thorough. And an hour later, as you and Douglas drove in his car toward your aunt's house.
2: Now, you sure you know your job, Douglas?
3: I'm positive. After you leave me at the club, I'll mix and get around, appear gay. When I hear the news, I'll be shocked.
2: That's it. That's all. Good heavens, of all the luck. A blowout.
3: Oh, confound it, and a mile from nowhere.
0: Yes, a little thing. A tire blew out. And now, Philip, your schedule for murder was upset. While Douglas worked feverishly to change the tire, you walked to the drugstore nearly a mile away and called your aunt to explain the delay.
5: But you're sure you're not hurt, Philip?
2: I'm fine, Aunt Ruth. It's just that I'll be at least another half hour.
5: Oh, well, that's all right. Mr. and Mrs. Ballard are here now, Philip. You remember them.
2: I thought we were going to be alone.
5: Oh, they'd leave soon after you get here. It was just a business matter.
2: Look, Aunt Ruth, I'm sort of upset now, being so late, and I'm not sure when my friend will have the tire changed. I wonder...
5: If we could make it tomorrow night instead. Well, that would be perfect, Philip, perfect. Then we'll be certain to have some privacy.
2: Fine. Well, good night, Aunt Ruth.
5: Oh, Philip.
2: Yes, Aunt Ruth?
5: What was it you got for me today?
2: Oh, that's still a surprise, Aunt Ruth. A big surprise.
0: Yes, you still had a surprise for your Aunt Ruth, Philip. But now it was postponed 24 hours. A little thing. A tire blew out. And because of it, Ruth Vail lived another day. The next night you arrived at her house and parked in front of the dimly lighted building. You watched until a few minutes after 9 when the light went off in the butler's room. Then a strange tenseness gripped you as you quietly let yourself in the front door with the key your Aunt Ruth had provided. You stealthily moved to your late uncle's room. And as you took his loaded pistol from a desk drawer, your face was beaded with perspiration. But finally, you were ready. As you walked to the library, your hand opened and closed nervously around the neatly tied package.

0: Dick?
1: It's me, Aunt Ruth.
0: Oh, come in, Philip. I'm waiting for you.
1: Where are you?
0: Over here in the armchair. Don't bother turning on the light. It's restful with just the light from the fireplace.
1: Yes, it is. I've got the bond certificates and...
0: What, Philip? What is it?
1: A surprise. Close your eyes.
0: You have a surprise for me.
1: Yes, I do. Come on now, close your eyes.
0: All right. Just as you say. They're closed.
1: Tight now.
2: Yes, Philip. You took the only way out. In the cloister of the darkened family library, you fired a single shot. And your aunt was dead. And now, lest any who listen think that I, fate, am without regard for the inevitable equilibrium of the delicate scales of justice, I implore you to pay heed. For in a moment, I will read again from the record of Philip Vale in The Diary.

0: man and the laws of nature follow the same pattern. Yes, Philip Vale, for every action, there is a reaction equal in intensity and opposite in direction. Time and again, your remorse-filled mind goes back to the night you murdered Ruth Vale.
1: Close your eyes.
2: You have a surprise for me.
1: Yes, I do. Come on now. Close your eyes.
2: All right. Just as you say. Let's close.
1: Tight now.
3: Turn on the light.
4: He shot her.
3: Oh, my
4: God. Oh, no.
3: Doctor, Mrs. Thielen.
4: I saw him.
3: Yes. Sammy, what are you doing here? No. You
5: drop that gun. Drop it.
3: But all of you here. Why? Why?
5: This was supposed to be a surprise party for you, Philip.
6: Yes. It's your birthday.
0: Now it is time to close the book. Justice has been served. Little thing. A misplaced fountain pen. A train friendship. A flat tire. A forgotten birthday, which I, fate, planned. All seemingly minor things. But these are the tools with which I work. Yes, justice was dealt swiftly. And now Philip and Douglas sit in their cells cursing me, fate. Take heed and remember, you who listen, for there is a page for you in
5: The Diary of Fate. Produced by Larry Finley, Diary of Fate is a Finley transcription brought to you from

You're traveling through another dimension. A dimension not only of sight and sound, but of mind. A journey into a wondrous land whose boundaries are that of imagination. That's the signpost up ahead. Your next stop, the Twilight Zone.

0: Is the address?
1: Yep. 2719 Ye Old Curiosity Shop. This is it.
2: Oh, officers. I'm so glad you're here.
0: You the one who called, ma'am?
2: That would be my husband. Jensen, the detectives are here.
3: How do you do?
1: Mr. Brown, what seems to be the problem?
3: Appalling. Absolutely appalling.
2: They broke in through the storeroom. That was the first thing we saw this morning. The back door off its hinges. My husband almost had a heart attack.
0: All right, take it easy. Was anything missing?
3: A number of items, I should say. The sense of violation. Our entire stock will have to be re-inventoried.
2: For the insurance, you know. Quite a number of items. A large number.
0: Well, then I guess we'll have to take some pictures. Dust for prints.
3: I consider it a personal invasion. The complete and utter disregard for boundaries for one's private space.
1: You folks have a list of what was taken?
2: Oh, we wouldn't know where to begin. So many things.
3: A Queen Anne chest.
0: What was in it?
3: I don't know. We could never get it open. I was going to have a key made.
2: Hard to say what could have been in it. Almost anything. Jewels, family heirlooms. We bought it, as is, at an estate sale.
0: What else?
3: A Louis XIV washstand.
2: Our pride and joy.
3: Two antique children's chairs. Five vases.
2: Six. Ming Dynasty.
3: Two hand-carved teakwood cigarette cases with platforms.
0: Approximate value?
3: $100.
2: He means $200.
3: A tray of rings, three sapphires, three rubies, three emeralds.
0: All genuine?
3: Well, the rubies are actually...
2: All genuine. And there was a 19th century silver service for 12. Isn't that right, Jensen? And a dining room chair made in 1778.
3: Let me see. Three paintings in frames.
2: Early Picasso's?
1: Huh, that right. What about the stuff that was in the window?
3: Oh, nothing of real consequence.
2: Don't forget the other tray of rings, dear. Remember? The Native American baskets and the camera.
0: One camera?
2: A very special camera. One of a kind.
0: Make?
3: Well, it didn't have a name on it. At least we never could make it out. Foreign lettering. Indecipherable.
2: Probably ancient.
3: Never saw one like it before. It was here when we bought the shop.
2: It was imported. Very rare. Very, very rare. At least 100 years old.
0: Okay, let's see what we got here now. Six vases, five ceramics, a Native American basket, jewelry.
4: A tray of rings.
5: All paste.
4: Six vases of the Ming Dynasty.
5: Look, I don't know what dynasty they're from, but it ain't Ming's. They're from a rummage sale and they're worth a couple of shucks apiece.
4: Chester, will you pipe down and let me read the article?
5: Larceny. Plain no good larceny is what it is. And that's nothing but a list for their insurance company. Why, those crooks.
4: Police theorize that the thieves broke in sometime during the night. Mr. and Mrs. Jensen T. Brown, the proprietors of the antique shop, listed the following additional items as among the goods stolen. A Louis XIV candelabra.
5: A phony candlestick holder for Liberace.
4: Two antique children's chairs.
5: Two thrift shop chairs for midgets. And a set of U.S. surplus tableware plus a chest worth maybe, what, $25 tops?
4: Hey, listen to this. The paper says there's three oil paintings by Picasso.
5: Yeah, three posters in dime store frames. The guy who painted them thinks a Picasso is a foreign sports car.
4: Two teakwood hand-carved cigarette cases.
5: All right, knock it off, knock it off.
4: Here's something they forgot to put in the paper.
5: The camera? Big deal.
4: Well, it looks like an antique.
5: When I was a kid, you could have bought this in a five and dime. But now I get it as part of a heist. Perfect. The whole haul is worth maybe $50. A fence will give us 10 if we're lucky. I could have shot pool for a half an hour and made more.
4: Aw, come on, Chester. Want to take my picture?
5: You think that thing works?
4: Well, let's give it a try.
5: Even if there's film in it, it'd be so old by now that...
4: What do you got to lose? Huh, Chester? Please. Please.
6: Scene of the crime, a hotel suite that in this instance serves as a den of thieves. The aftermath of a rather minor event to be noted on a police blotter. An insurance claim. Perhaps a 3-inch box on page 12 of the evening paper. There's just one small item to be added to the list of loot. A camera. A most unimposing addition to the flotsam and jetsam that came with it. Hardly worth mentioning, really, because cameras are cameras. Some expensive, some available at the corner drugstore. But this camera, this one is unusual. because in just a moment we'll watch as it injects itself into the destinies of three people. For it happens to be a fact that the pictures it takes can only be developed in the Twilight Zone.
4: Please, Chester, take my picture.
5: Look at this crummy thing. Foreign written all over it. No place to open it up. Where do you put the film in?
4: Maybe it's already got film in it.
5: Yeah, sure, from the Ming Dynasty. And you think it's still good. Come on.
4: See? You look through the thing on the top here.
5: This must be the button here.
4: Wait, let me pose nice.
5: Hold it, baby. Say cheese.
4: Ta-da!
5: Perfect. It fits right in. Everything else for nothing. So we get a camera that's for nothing. You and your curio shops.
4: My curio shops? You cased the place. You fingered it. You did all the planning.
5: Listen to Miss Culture over there. The patron of the arts. Never mind hawk shop, she says. No. Let's go up in life. Let's knock off a curio shop. Because curio shops have nothing but objects of art worth a fortune. And who touted me? The art lover over there. 2 weeks of planning, a whole night on the job, and what do we have, Paula? 400 pounds of junk. Yeah?
7: Room service.
5: Wait a minute. Room service, huh? I didn't order no room service. It's the law. What are we gonna do? Quick, quick. Dump all the stuff out the window.
4: Hold on, Chester. I called for room service, okay?
5: You did?
4: To celebrate our newfound wealth.
5: What did you order?
4: A breakfast for two with all the trimmings.
5: How are we going to pay for it, Paula? This room is costing me a fortune.
4: Coming!
5: Just leave it outside the door.
7: Oui, monsieur. Very well.
5: I'm not hungry. How can I eat at a time like this? Maybe a little coffee is all.
4: Look, Chester.
5: What's that sticking up out of the camera?
4: It's the picture. I told you it'd work.
5: Let me see that.
4: Well, how do I look?
5: I don't know. The picture came out fine, but...
4: Isn't that nice? You take good pictures, Chester. Well, there I am standing by the window.
5: Did you get a good look at this?
4: And so clear. No flash or anything. And look how clear it is.
5: Wait a minute, let me think.
4: What's the matter with you?
5: What's the matter with me? Paula, go over to the mirror.
4: What?
5: Go ahead, now look in the mirror.
4: You're missing a couple of buttons on your shirt?
5: Go on, now look.
4: We look nice together, don't you think? We ought to get some pictures of the two of us.
5: Will you look?
4: So? What's to see?
5: What were you wearing?
4: You like my nightgown, Chet? I got it special for you. I like the way it sort of clings to my body. What do you think?
5: Right, right. Now look at the picture.
4: So? There I am, standing by the window wearing a...
5: A what?
4: A fur coat!
5: Yeah, a fur coat, which you don't have. It looks like mink. One of those Emba Autumn Haze models. Real pricey. Could be sable. No, I don't think so. It's a mink.
4: Chester, what am I doing wearing a fur coat? I wasn't wearing a fur coat when you took the picture, was I?
5: Of course you weren't. I don't have that kind of money.
4: I don't even own a fur coat. Chester, what is going on?
5: I got it.
4: Got what?
5: It's a gag.
4: A gag?
5: Yeah, a gag camera, strictly for laughs.
4: What do you mean?
5: You know, like a Coney Island, remember? It's like you're wearing a costume or something.
4: I don't think so.
5: Sure, inside they got these ready-made pictures already developed, but the negatives already got pictures on them, see? The only thing it takes is the face.
4: But we ain't in Coney Island.
5: You know, like a carnival, when you pose in front of those crazy cardboard things and you put your head on top of the cutout, fat lady, sailor, cowboy, driving a car, you name it. And it looks real. That's what this thing is. Not bad. It's kind of clever.
4: You sure?
5: Sure, I'm sure. Well, we might as well clear up the rest of this junk.
4: If you say so. What are we going to do with it?
5: Who cares? Stuff it down the garbage chute for all I care. Except for these phony Ming flower pots.
4: Chester, what you do that for? Now we got to clean it up.
5: No, we don't. Leave it for room service. We're paying enough.
4: There's one thing we didn't open yet.
5: Yeah?
4: That little chest over there in the corner.
5: Did it come with a key?
4: No. You'll have to open it in your own inimitable style.
5: There ain't a lock ever made I can't jimmy. Anybody ever tell you had a lousy disposition?
4: If I have a lousy disposition, it's because I'm married to a nickel and dime heister who can't tell a real diamond from a baseball diamond.
5: Baby doll, this suite is costing an arm and a leg. Delivered and paid for by Mrs. Dietrich's son Chester from profits collected during a slew of years when you weren't even in the picture. It so happens that I need you like I need a 3-year sentence.
4: Well, aren't you the clever one? Let's see what's inside. Chester, look!
5: I'm looking, but I don't believe it.
4: The most beautiful fur coat I've ever saw. Full length, too.
5: So we scored something after all.
4: We sure did. And don't start giving me any of your cheap pizzazz about taking this to a fence.
5: I wouldn't dream of it.
4: Don't argue with me either. This is for little old Paula. Look at these, like, stripes. Different colors, all mushed together. How do they do that?
5: I think it's called Ember Autumn Haze.
4: Like the one in the picture.
5: Right. Exactly like the one in the picture.
4: Come back to bed.
5: In a minute.
4: It's the middle of the night.
5: It sure is, and I can't sleep.
4: What are you doing by the window?
5: Getting some fresh air.
4: Are you still worried about the camera?
5: Shut up.
4: Yeah, you are. You're playing with it, aren't you?
5: What do you care? Leave the light off. It's hot in here.
4: It's not hot. We got air conditioning.
5: What is it to you?
4: You can't just let it go by, can you?
5: You want me to forget about it? Is that it?
4: So it's a crazy camera. So it takes dopey pictures of things that aren't really there.
5: That's not the point.
4: Oh, yeah? What is the point?
5: Sure, it takes dopey pictures. Pictures like things that haven't happened yet, but do happen. That's the point.
4: So what do we do, Chet? One lousy picture and you get insomnia? It's the camera. That's all. Here, I'll show you.
5: Did you just take a picture?
4: There. See any lightning?
5: What did you take a picture of?
4: It doesn't matter. The wall, the door. All right, now drop it, why don't you? Let it alone. Forget about it.
5: How can I forget about it? This thing comes from witches, maybe, or sorcerers. I mean, look at the writing on it. It could be loaded with black magic or something.
4: And what are you loaded with? Do you see anything? Where is the man with the horns who comes in with a bargain for your soul? He's supposed to show up any time now, right? But he's not here, is he? Listen to me. It's a screwy camera. Period.
5: Let's see how this one came out.
4: Well?
5: Here, you tell me.
4: It's my brother Woodward, standing by the door.
5: That's who it is? Is that cheap, no good brother of yours?
4: But that's crazy. He's in jail. 7 years for breaking and entering. And that was only a year ago. So it's impossible.
5: So is the fur coat, right, Paula?
4: Oh, no. No, Chester. It's throwing us a curve. Maybe it's somebody who looks like Woodward. Chester? I'm scared. Feel my heart. I'm palpitating.
5: A little palpitating never hurt nobody. What's to be scared about? The thing has obviously gone tilt or something.
4: Are you sure?
5: Sure, I'm sure. Woodward's not here. Woodward can't possibly be here. Woodward won't be here. Woodward is serving time. He's 900 miles away in a cell block, and I don't care what that crazy camera shows us. Whoever's in that picture isn't Woodward.
4: What's that?
5: Shh. Somebody's trying to jimmy the door to the hall.
4: Go see. Please, Chester. But be careful. Woodward.
8: Hi, Paula. Hello, Chester. I didn't want to wake anybody, so I just, you know, use the old lockpick on the door. Hope you folks don't mind.
5: Mind? Why would I mind?
4: But you're in jail, aren't you?
8: I broke out. Me and another guy. Hid in the laundry truck. Nice, huh? I thought maybe I could stay with you for a few days. If you really don't mind. You don't, do you? I was thinking, maybe if I was around, you two wouldn't fight so much. You still all the time fighting? Hey, what you got in your hand there?
5: A picture.
8: Yeah? Let me see. Well, will you look at that? Yep, there I am, standing right by the door, wearing just what I'm wearing now, too. Same clothes. Ain't science wonderful?
5: Do you know what you're saying?
8: Sure I do. I think it's great to be able to get a picture of... Wait a minute.
5: Yes?
8: If I was outside the door...
5: Uh-huh.
8: And you was in here...
5: That's right.
8: But you already have this picture of me.
5: Right.
8: Standing right here. Inside the door.
5: Yeah, and?
8: Then, like, how come?
9: Mm-hmm.
5: Sleep well, Woodward?
8: Yeah. Thanks for letting me use the couch.
5: Think nothing of it. A growing boy needs his rest.
4: What are we going to do today, Chester?
5: I don't know yet. I got a feeling it's going to have something to do with that camera.
4: I still don't see how we can use it.
5: Neither do I. As far as I can see, it's strictly for laughs.
4: Well, maybe we could sell it. For some big bucks. You know, there's rich people might want something like that.
5: For what?
4: Well, I don't know. Find out who's coming to the front door of their office. Like a hidden camera. See who's robbing them blind, you know, in advance.
5: Try to sell them an item like that, they'd throw you out in your duff.
4: Or some company. They could take it apart and see how it works and make new ones.
5: No way. You never get in the door. They say you're off your rocker or burn you at the stake. One or the other.
4: What do you think, Woodward?
5: Good call, Paula. Ask the intellectual in the crowd.
8: We could sell, like, tickets. Yeah, that's it. Set up a place, like a stand somewhere, to take pictures. Like at a carny, right? Or maybe we could, you know, like that.
5: Thank you, Einstein. Now look, I'm going to lay it on the line. What are we?
4: What do you mean?
5: I asked a question. What are we?
8: What are we, Chet? You mean us? Well, we're people, I guess.
5: Sure, but what kind of people? We're three minor league heisters, grifters, con artists. Am I right or am I wrong?
8: Yeah, that's it.
5: Well, now we finally got something here that maybe might do good for somebody else.
4: Like who?
5: Science. Science could use something like this.
8: For what?
5: For people, you lughead. We got something here for humanity.
8: Who?
5: Human beings. The world. I'm not so sure we shouldn't give this to humanity and do something good for the first time in our rotten lives.
4: You got a leak in your attic? What's humanity ever done for us?
5: Sure, Paula, sure. That's what I mean. Just what you said.
4: What'd I say?
5: That's the way we are. Everything for us. Not for anybody else.
8: Yeah. We're family.
5: Little, petty, selfish, mean. That's us. Well, I've risen above all that now, and I say let's give this to the world. Here, world, a gift from Chester Dietrich.
4: And his wife.
8: And me too, Chet. Don't forget me.
5: Yeah, and Woodward. So here's a gift for humanity. A gesture is all, maybe. Just a gesture, but it shows the heart of Chester Dietrich and his wife and his brother-in-law. How do we... Woodward, do me a favor. Breathe through your nose.
8: Huh?
5: Why don't you go watch TV? Isn't there something you want to watch to occupy that brain of yours?
8: Oh, yeah. Sure.
5: How do we know the things medical science could do with this? How do we know how valuable this would be as a scientific discovery? They'll name a building after us, throw big society balls, and charity stuff for us. I can see it now. The Chester Dietrich Foundation for the terminally something or other.
9: Angelo's Tendros opener. Hotfoot has just won it. Jerry's Flash second. Easter Baby third. This was Hotfoot's second win in 3 days. He paid $24.90, $15.80, and $6.70. We now move into the second race.
5: Shut that off. I'm making plans.
8: Oh, sure, Chet. Anything you say.

0: coat. Of course, I'll need a couple new dresses and some matching shoes.
1: Hold on.
0: Well, maybe just one dress to start with. You know, a real evening gown with...
1: I got it.
0: You sure do, Chester. I never would have thought of that.
1: I got it.
2: Got what?
1: I got it. The TV set. Woodward, you're a genius.
2: I am?
1: This camera takes pictures of things that happen, but haven't happened yet.
2: I guess.
1: Read my lips. It took a picture of Paula with a fur coat. 5 minutes later, she had a fur coat. It took a picture of that door with nobody standing in front of it, and then you were standing in front of it. You follow me?
2: No.
1: All right, boys and girls. Now get this. We go to the racetrack, right?
2: I'm starting to get it.
1: We take a picture of the winner's board at the track before the race.
2: I think I get it.
1: The winner's board before the race?
2: That's a great idea. But I don't get it.
0: Hold on now. We take a picture of the winner's board, and then we look at it and... Oh! Chester!
1: Woodward, are we getting through to you yet? We take a picture of the winner's board. It's empty, see? Because the race hasn't been run yet. But that camera, that little old bugger over there, it takes pictures of things that happen 5 minutes later. So the picture we get will have the winning numbers on the board. We know what horses come in and what they paid.
2: Now I get it.
1: Come on, everybody, get your coats. Woody, my boy, grab one of mine and put on a tie so you can be in disguise.
0: Oh, Chester, this is so exciting.
1: That was the first race. We can get there in time for the last four. How much dough has everybody got?
0: I got a 20 and a 10.
1: Well, that's 30.
0: I know it's 30.
1: I got two 10s and three 20s.
0: Come on.
1: Okay, and the old insurance, my $100 bill. That makes 180 and 30. You got anything for the pot, Woodward?
2: Yeah, I got 10.
1: 220 bucks.
0: Is that enough?
1: There's bound to be at least one long shot. Why, we can parlay this into a million if we work on it long enough. We can't lose, Paula. We simply can't lose. Come on, everybody ready?
0: Chester, what about humanity?
1: Humanity? Like you said, baby, what did humanity ever do for us? Let's get going.

0: Give me the camera.
1: Let me see. The camera.
0: You brought it, didn't you?
1: Right here, Chester. I was just teasing.
0: I'll brace it on the rail to keep it steady.
2: Oh, boy, Chet. Oh, boy, you got us an idea here.
0: My ribs aren't bothering your elbow, are they?
2: No, not at all.
0: Then let loose of me and let me get the picture.
1: Did you get the board?
0: I got it.
1: Are you sure?
0: I'm sure.
2: Now what do we do?
1: Now we wait for the picture to come out.
2: Don't we have to develop it first? Take it to a drugstore or something?
0: Oh, for crying out loud.
1: No, see, it comes out of this little slot on the top.
2: Yeah? Neat.
1: Sometimes it takes a little while.
2: How long? The race is going to start pretty soon.
0: All things come to him awaits.
2: Oh. Which horse do you like?
0: I don't know which one I like yet. On account I haven't looked at the picture yet, okay?
2: Uh-huh. I like the number 5 horse, Tinky Beggar.
0: It suits you.
3: Hot dogs, get your red hots here.
2: Over here!
0: Oh, no. Wait 5 little minutes and you can buy all the hot dogs you want. Right now, everything we have goes on the horse.
2: Which one?
1: Well?
0: Look at it.
1: 6, 3, and 11.
0: And look what 6 pays. 47.60 to win. Hand me the racing form.
2: Here you go.
0: Number 6. Tidy 2. That's number 6. Okay, kids, we bet our money on Tidy 2.
2: I don't like the looks of that horse. He's walking real slow.
0: Will you get it through that thick skull of yours? We can't lose. Stay right here and don't let anything happen to that camera.
4: What's your bet, sir?
0: Put it all on number 6. It works.
4: Number 6 it is. Here's your ticket.
0: Thanks.
5: Psst. Hey, Jack.
0: Get out of my way.
5: Not number 6. That's Tidy 2. The last jockey that horse had was Paul Revere. But I mean the original Paul Revere. Now, if you really want to make some dough, I got some information in my pocket here. The goods on the last 2 races, and all I need from you is cash. You and me could go partners and really make ourselves a bundle on this.
0: I got a tip for you. Bet anything but number 6 so you don't lower my odds.

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1: Rounding the far turn, it's Tinky Beggar, Sir Minus, Pink Gloves, Bart Jr., Lady Deck. Coming in the stretch, Tidy Two coming up very fast on the outside. Now in the stretch, Tinky Beggar, Sir Minus, and Tidy Two is third. Tidy Two moving up. Tinky Beggar and Tidy Two back in there. It's Tidy Two. It's Tidy Two all the way.
2: We did it.
0: Now just feast your eyes on the numbers.
2: 6, 3, and 11. Just like the picture said.
3: Are we rich yet?
0: We're getting there, Junior. We're getting there. Now let me set up the camera before the next race. Paula, you two go cash in. Here's a ticket, and don't drop it.
2: Okay, Chester.
3: I sure hope you got enough film for that camera of yours.
2: Why, you know, Woodward? That's a very intelligent comment. Film. I wonder where you go to get film for a camera like this. Oh, but I wouldn't worry about it. Chester'll figure it out, I'm sure.

0: another glass, Chester?
1: Not now, I'm on the phone. Yeah. But when can I get delivery on something like that? No. I don't want a black one. It's got to be yellow with black upholstery. Spoke wheels, Continental kit on the back, dual exhaust, power everything that works. You got that? Now when can I get delivery? All right, then order it. No, I'll pay you in cash. Come over with the papers tomorrow morning and we'll settle it then. How much did you say it was? No, I'm not backing out. I was just thinking maybe I ought to get two. Well, you bring the papers. Fine. So long.
0: It's the room service waiter. Are you done with your snack, Woodward?
2: I ate the steak, but I can't finish all the chicken. I guess that'll hold me till dinner, though.
0: Yes?
3: I came for the dishes, madame.
0: Right over there on the coffee table. Can you bring a couple of more bottles of champagne on the way back?
3: Yes, madame. I can easily do that.
2: Hey, get your hands off the camera.
1: Let him look at it. Bet you've never seen anything like that, Pierre.
3: No. Most unusual, sir.
0: Isn't it, though? You don't know how unusual.
3: But what do you do after your 10 pictures? Is there any other way to get more film?
1: Well, we've only had it for a little while, and we... What'd you say?
0: Yeah, what did you say about 10 pictures?
3: The inscription on the outside, it says, "Dix à la propriétaire." That means 10 to an owner. I presume that means you may only take 10. It's so odd. The lettering is definitely French, but I've never seen a French camera like that. As a matter of fact...
2: Thanks. Bye.
1: All right, how many pictures have we taken? There was one of Paula.
0: Then one of Woodward.
1: Six. We bet 6 races. That means we've taken...
0: 8. We've taken 8 pictures. Chester, there's only 2 left.
1: 10. But how do we know what that means? Some frog waiter tells us it means 10, so right away we think we only got 2 pictures left? How does he know what it means? I bet we could take as many pictures as we want.
0: But we don't know. Chester, we can't take any chances.
2: No, we can't. You know what we should do? We should sell it.
1: Who rattled your cage? This doesn't even belong to you. You're strictly for charity, buddy. Now what we should do with it is go back to the track and bet 2 more races with it.
0: Are you both crazy? What you do with it is hang on to it. Save it for a rainy day.
1: Careful.
0: You stop it. You're going to break the camera.
1: It took a picture? You dropped it and wasted a picture?
2: I didn't drop it. You did.
0: Oh, palpitations.
1: You and your palpitations. Phony palpitations and a stupid brother.
2: Hey, look. I don't have to take that kind of guff off of you.
1: All right. Have a drink.
0: Give me the camera.
1: What's in the picture?
0: It's me. It was pointing at me when it went off. And it looks like I'm...
1: She's screaming.
2: Let me see that.
1: Get your hands off. Why is she screaming in the picture, Woodward? I'll tell you why she's screaming. She's screaming because somebody's trying to do something to her loving husband. Some stupid ex-con with an idiotic idea about selling the camera to the highest bidder who doesn't care what he has to do to get it. Well, we'll see about that.
2: Put the knife away. If she's screaming in the picture, it's on account of what some guy must be doing to her loving brother. You better put that knife away, Chester. You put her away, or I'll take it and peel your skin off.
1: Try to take my camera.
2: Try to cut me, will you?
0: Stay away from the window. Watch out!
2: Watch. What?
0: Oh, Chester. Chester, my poor, darling husband. And Woodward. Woodward, my brother. My flesh. My very own flesh. I'll die. I will simply die. There's nothing left for me now. Except this suitcase full of money. How thoughtful of you, Chester. Well... Don't worry about me. I'll muddle through somehow. We have to learn to live with tragedy. Poor Chester and poor Woodward. My heart is simply too full to say any more. May you both rest in peace. Now, where is that camera? Here. One picture left, huh? One more picture to remember you boys. For posterity.
3: Pardonnez-moi.
0: Oh, how did you get in here?
3: I have, the key. There is something in the way of laundry that I should take, no?
0: You got the wrong room, Jack. There's no laundry up here. I'm checking out.
3: There is the matter of dirty laundry. And your two friends, they have checked out already? Ah, yes, I see them. Such a pity. Lying down there in the courtyard. So young. One moment full of life, vim, vigor. And the next moment, poof.
0: What do you think you're doing with that suitcase?
3: Doing? But, madame, I told you, I'm here for the laundry. I'm, cleaning you out.
0: You're cleaning me out? And while you're doing that, Jack, what do you think I'll be doing? Well, I'll kill you, buddy. I'm gonna be calling the cops.
3: Cops? You mean the gendarmes? You'll forgive me, but if you call the police, madame will get herself into, one fantastic bind. Dear lady, I know all about you. I did some checking. You, your husband, your brother, you're wanted. So the money is up for grabs.
0: Why, you little rat!
3: And as for the police, I advise you to get out while you can. When they see what's in the courtyard down below, they shall be up here sans invitation. Translation, uninvited, if you catch my meaning.
0: So you walk out of here with the loot, and I get nothing but a big fat goose egg?
3: At your service. Now, as to the laundry, it may be back on Thursday, or maybe Friday, or maybe never. And the camera. But I am not a hog. I leave the picture with you. Sacre nom, this is a picture of the courtyard below.
0: Well, sure it is. I just took it. And if you don't mind, I think I'll just keep it. As a souvenir.
3: But how can this be? In the picture, there are more than two bodies.
0: More than two? Then who else is down there?
3: Watch your step, madame. The broken glass. You will trip and hurt yourself. Yes, there are more than two bodies, just as the picture shows. One, two, three, four. That is impossible. Wait, let me see. Oh, the camera? There it is. I can see it from here. If I lean out a few.
4: Object known as a camera. Vintage uncertain. Origin unknown. But for the greedy, the avaricious, the fleet of foot, who can run a 4-minute mile so long as they're chasing a fast buck, it appears to be an ally. But appearances are deceiving. It isn't at all what it seems. It's really nothing more than a beckoning come-on for a quick walk around the block. In the Twilight Zone.
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7: Why I Left Harry's All Night Hamburgers by Lawrence Watt Evans. Harry's was a nice place. Probably still is. I haven't been back lately. It's a couple of miles off I-79, a few exits north of Charleston, near a place called Sutton. Used to do a pretty fair business, until they finished building the interstate out from Charleston and made it worthwhile for some fast food joints to move right in next to the Cloverleaf. Nobody wanted to drive the extra miles to Harry's after that. Folks used to wonder how old Harry stayed in business, as a matter of fact. But he did all right, even without the interstate trade. I found out when I worked there. Why did I work there, instead of at one of the fast food joints? Because my folks lived in a little house just around the corner from Harry's, out in the middle of nowhere. Not in Sutton itself, just out there on the road. Wasn't anything around except our house and Harry's place. He lived out back of his restaurant. That was about the only thing I could walk to in under an hour, and I didn't have a car. This was when I was 16. I needed a job, because my dad was out of work again, and if I was going to do anything, I needed my own money. Mom didn't mind my using her car, so long as it came back with a full tank of gas, and I didn't keep it too long. That was the rule. So I needed some work, and Harry's All Night Hamburgers was the only thing within walking distance. Harry said he had all the help he needed. Two cooks, and two people working the counter besides himself. The others worked days, two to a shift, and Harry did the late night shift all by himself. I hung out there a little, since I didn't have anywhere else, and it looked like pretty easy work. There was hardly any business, and those guys mostly sat around telling dirty jokes, so I figured it was perfect. Harry, though, said that he didn't need any help. I figured that was probably true, but I wasn't going to let logic keep me out of driving my mother's car. I did some serious begging, and after I'd made his life miserable for a week or two, Harry said he'd take a chance and give me a shot, working the graveyard shift, midnight to 8 a.m., as his counterman, busboy, and janitor, all in one. I talked him down to 7:30 so I could still get to school, and we had us a deal. I didn't care about school so much myself, but my parents wanted me to go, and it was a good place to see my friends, you know? Meet girls and so on. So I started working at Harry's nights. I showed up at midnight the first night, and Harry gave me an apron and a little hat, like something from a diner in an old movie, same as he wore himself. I was supposed to wait tables and clean up, not cook, so I don't know why he wanted me to wear them, but he gave them to me, and I needed the bucks. So I put them on and pretended I didn't notice that the apron was all stiff with grease and smelled like something nasty had died on it a few weeks back. And Harry, he's a funny old guy. Always looked 50-ish as far back as I can remember. Never young, but never getting really old either, you know? Some people do that. They just seem to go on forever. Anyway, he showed me where everything was in the kitchen and back room, told me to keep busy cleaning up whatever looked like it wanted cleaning, and told me, over and over again, like he was really worried that I was going to cause trouble, don't bother the customers. Just take their orders, bring them their food, and don't bother them. You got that? Well, sure, I said. I got it. Good, he said. We get some funny guys here at night, but they're good customers, most of them. So don't you screw up with anyone. One customer complains, one customer stiffs you for the check, and you're out of work. You got that? Sure, I said. Though I've got to admit, I was wondering what to do if some cheapskate skipped without paying. I tried to figure how much of a meal would be worth paying for in order to keep the job, but with taxes and all, it got too tricky for me to work out. And I decided to wait until the time came, if it ever did. Then Harry went back in the kitchen, and I got a broom and swept up out front a little until a couple of truckers came in and ordered burgers and coffee. I was pretty awkward at first, but I got the hang of it after a little bit. Guys would come in, women, too, one or two at a time, and they'd order something, and Harry'd have it ready faster than you can say cheese, practically. And they'd eat it and wipe their mouths, go use the john, and drive off. And none of them said a damn thing to me except their orders, and I didn't say anything back except yes, sir, or yes, ma'am, or thank you, come again. I figured they were all just truckers who didn't like the fast food places. That was what it was like at first, anyway, from midnight to about 1:30. But then things would slow down. Even the truckers were off the roads by then, I guess. Or they didn't want to get that far off the interstate, or they'd all had lunch or something. Anyway, by about 2 that first night, I was thinking it was pretty clear why Harry didn't think he needed help on this shift, when the door opened and the little bell rang. I jumped a bit. That bell startled me, and I turned around. But then I turned back to look at Harry, because I'd seen him out of the corner of my eye, you know? And he'd got this worried look on his face. And he was watching me. He wasn't looking at the customer at all. About then, I realized the reason the bell had startled me was that I hadn't heard anyone drive up. And who the hell was going to be out walking to Harry's place at 2 a.m. in the West Virginia mountains? The way Harry was looking at me, I knew this must be one of those special customers he didn't want me to scare away. So I turned around, and there was this short little guy in a really heavy coat, all zipped up, made of that shiny silver fabric you see race car drivers wear in the cigarette ads, you know? And he had on padded ski pants of the same stuff, with pockets all over the place. And he was just putting down a hood, and he had on big, thick goggles like he'd been out in a blizzard. But it was April, and there hadn't been any snow in weeks, and it was about 50, 60 degrees out. Well, I didn't want to blow it, so I pretended I didn't notice. I just said, "Hello, sir. May I take your order?" He looked at me funny and said, "I suppose so." "Would you like to see a menu?" I said, trying to be on my best behavior. Hell, I was probably overdoing it. I'd let the truckers find their own menus. "I suppose so," he said again, and I handed him the menu. He looked it over, pointed to a picture of a cheeseburger that looked about as much like anything from Harry's Grill as Sly Stallone looks like me, and I wrote it down and passed the slip back to Harry. And he hissed at me, "Don't bother the guy!" I took the hint and went back to sweeping until the burger was up. And as I was handing the plate to the guy, there was a sound out front, like a shotgun going off. And this green light flashed in through the window, so I nearly dropped the thing. But I couldn't go look because the customer was digging through his pockets for money to pay for the burger. "You can pay after you've eaten, sir," I said. "I will pay first," he said, real formal. "I may need to depart quickly. My money may not be good here." The guy hadn't got any accent, but with that about the money, I figured he was a foreigner, so I waited. And he hauled out a handful of weird coins, and I told him, "I'll need to check with the manager." He gave me the coins, and while I was taking them back to Harry and trying to see out the window through the curtain to see where that green light came from, the door opened, and these three women came in, and where the first guy was all wrapped up like an Eskimo, these people weren't wearing anything but jeans. Women, remember, and it was only April. Hey, I was just 16, so I tried real hard not to stare, and I went running back to the kitchen and tried to tell Harry what was going on, but the money and the green light and the half-naked women all got tangled up, and I didn't make much sense. "I told you I'd get some strange customers, kid," he said. "Let's see the money." So I gave him the coins, and he said, "Yeah, we'll take these," and made change. I don't know how, because the writing on the coins looked like Russian to me, and I couldn't figure out what any of them were. He gave me the change, and then looked me in the eye and said, "Can you handle those women, boy? It's part of the job. I wasn't expecting them tonight, but we get strange people in here. I told you that. You think you can handle it without losing me any customers? Or do you want to call it a night and find another job?" I really wanted that paycheck. I gritted my teeth and said, "No problem." When you were 16, did you ever try to wait tables with six bare boobs right there in front of you? Those three were laughing and joking in some foreign language I'd never heard before. And I think only one of them spoke English, because she did all the ordering. I managed somehow, and by the time they left, Harry was almost smiling at me. Around 4, things slowed down again, and around 4:30 or 5, the breakfast crowd began to trickle in. But between 2 and 4, there were about half a dozen customers, I guess. I don't remember who they all were anymore. Most of them weren't that strange. But that first little guy and the three women, them I remember. Maybe some of the others were pretty strange, too. Maybe stranger than the first guy. But he was the first, which makes a difference. And then those women, well, that's really going to make an impression on a 16-year-old, you know? It's not that they were particularly beautiful or anything, because they weren't. They were just women. And I wasn't used to seeing women with no shirts. When I got off at 7:30, I was all mixed up. I didn't know what the hell was going on. I was beginning to think maybe I imagined it all. I went home and changed clothes and caught the bus to school. And what with not really having adjusted to working nights and being tired and having to think about schoolwork, I was pretty much convinced that the whole thing had been some weird dream. So I came home, slept through until about 11, then got up and went to work again. And damn, it was almost the same. Except that there weren't any half-naked women this time. The normal truckers and the rest came in first, then they faded out, and the weirdos started turning up. At 16, you know, you think you can cope with anything. At least, I did. So I didn't let the customers bother me. Not even the ones who didn't look like they were exactly human beings to begin with. Harry got used to me being there, and I did make it a lot easier on him. So after the first couple of weeks, it was pretty much settled that I could stay on for as long as I liked. And I liked it fine, really, once I got used to the weird hours. I didn't have much of a social life during the week. But I never had, living where I did. And I could afford to do the weekends up in style with what Harry paid me and the tips I got. Some of those tips I had to take to the jewelers in Charleston, different ones so nobody would notice that one guy was bringing in all these weird coins and trinkets. But Harry gave me some pointers. He'd been doing the same thing for years, except that he'd gone through every jeweler in Charleston, and Huntington, and Wheeling, and Washington, Pennsylvania, and was halfway through Pittsburgh. It was fun, really, seeing just what would turn up there and order a burger. I think my favorite was the guy who walked in, no car, no lights, no nothing, wearing this electric blue hunter's vest with wires all over it, and these medieval tights with what Harry called a codpiece, with snow and some kind of sticky goop all over his vest and in his hair, shivering like it was the Arctic out there when it was the middle of July. He had some kind of little animal crawling around under that vest, but he wouldn't let me get a look at it. From the shape of the bulge it made, it might have been a weasel or something. He had the strangest damn accent you ever heard, but he acted right at home and ordered without looking at the menu. Harry admitted, when I'd been there a while, that he figured anyone else would mess things up for him somehow. I might have thought I was going nuts, or I might have called the cops, or I might have spread a lot of strange stories around, but I didn't. And Harry appreciated that. Hey, that was easy. If these people didn't bother Harry, I figured, why should they bother me? And it wasn't anybody else's business, either. When people asked, I used to tell them that, sure, we got weirdos in the place late at night. But I never said just how weird. And I never got as cool about it as Harry was. I mean, a flying saucer in the parking lot wouldn't make Harry blink. I blinked when we got him. We did, but not very often, and I had to really work not to stare at them. Most of the customers had more sense. If they came in something strange, they hid it in the woods or something. But there were always a few who couldn't be bothered. If any state cops ever cruised past there and saw those things, I guess they didn't dare report them. No one would have believed them anyway. I asked Harry once if all these guys came from the same place. Damned if I know, he said. He'd never asked, and he didn't want me to, either. Except he was wrong about thinking that would scare them away. Sometimes you can tell when someone wants to talk, and some of these people did, so I talked to him. I think I was 17 by the time someone told me what was really going on, though. Before you ask any stupid questions, no, they weren't any of them Martians or monsters from outer space or anything like that. Some of them were from West Virginia, in fact. Just not our West Virginia. Lots of different West Virginias instead. What the science fiction writers called parallel worlds. That's one name, anyway. Other dimensions, alternate realities, they had lots of different names for it. It all makes sense, really. A couple of them explained it to me. You see, everything that ever could possibly have happened in the entire history of the universe, right from the Big Bang up until now, did happen somewhere. And every possible difference means a different universe. Not just if Napoleon lost at Waterloo, or won, or whatever he didn't do here. What does Napoleon matter to the universe, anyway? Betelgeuse doesn't give a flying damn for all of Europe, past, present, or future. But every single atom, or particle, or whatever, whenever it had a chance to do something, break up, or stay together, or move in one direction instead of another, whatever, it did all of them, but all in different universes. They didn't branch off, either. All the universes were always there. There just wasn't any difference between them until this particular event came along. And that means that there are millions and millions of identical universes, too, where the differences haven't happened yet. There's an infinite number of universes. More than that, an infinity of infinities. I mean, you can't really comprehend it. If you think you're close, then multiply that a few zillion times. Everything is out there. And that means that in a lot of those universes, people figured out how to travel from one to another. Apparently, it's not that hard. There are lots of different ways to do it, too, which is why we got everything from guys in street clothes to people in spacesuits and flying saucers. But there's one thing about it. With an infinite number of universes, I mean really infinite, how can you find just one? Particularly the first time out. Fact is, you can't. It's just not possible. So the explorers go out, but they don't come back. Maybe if some did come back, they could look at what they did and where it took them and figure out how to measure and aim and all that. But so far as any of the ones I've talked to know, nobody has ever done it. When you go out, that's it. You're out there. You can go on hopping from one world to the next, or you can settle down in one forever. But like the books say, you really can't go home again. You can get close, maybe. One way I found out a lot of this was in exchange for telling this poor old geezer a lot about the world outside Harry's. He was pretty happy about it when I was talking about what I'd seen on TV and naming all the presidents I could think of. But then he asked me something about some religion I'd never heard of that he said he belonged to. And when I said I'd never heard of it, he almost broke down. I guess he was looking for a world like his own, and ours was, you know, close, but not close enough. He said something about what he called a random walk principle, If you go wandering around at random, you keep coming back close to where you started, but you'll never have your feet in exactly the original place. They'll always be a little bit off to one side or the other. So there are millions of these people out there, drifting from world to world, looking for whatever they're looking for. Sometimes millions of them identical to each other, too, and they run into each other. They know what to look for, see? So they trade information, and some of them tell me they're working on figuring out how to really navigate whatever it is they do. And they've figured out some of it already, so they can steer a little. I wondered out loud why so many of them turn up at Harry's, and this woman, with blue-gray skin, from some kind of medication, she told me, tried to explain it. West Virginia is one of the best places to travel between worlds, particularly up in the mountains around Sutton, because it's a pretty central location for eastern North America, but there isn't anything there. I mean, there aren't any big cities or big military bases or anything, so that if there's an atomic war or something, and apparently there have been a lot of atomic wars, or wars with even worse weapons in different worlds, nobody's very likely to heave any missiles at Sutton, West Virginia. Even in the realities where the Europeans never found America, and it's the Chinese or somebody building the cities, there just isn't any reason to build anything near Sutton. And there's something in particular that makes it an easy place to travel between worlds, too. I didn't follow the explanation. She said something about the Earth's magnetic field, but I didn't catch whether that was part of the explanation or just a comparison of some kind. The mountains and forests make it easy to hide, too, which is why our area is better than out in the desert someplace. Anyway, right around Sutton, it's pretty safe and easy to travel between worlds, so lots of people do. The strange thing, though, is that for some reason that nobody really seemed very clear on, Harry's, or something like it, is in just about the same place in millions of different realities. More than millions, infinities, really. It's not always exactly Harry's all-night hamburgers. One customer kept calling Harry Sal, for instance. It's there, though, or something like it. And one thing that doesn't seem to change much is that travelers can eat there without causing trouble. Word gets around that Harry's is a nice, quiet place with decent burgers where nobody's going to hassle them about anything, and they can pay in gold or silver if they haven't got the local money, or in trade goods, or whatever they've got that Harry can use. It's easy to find because it's in a lot of universes, relatively. As I said, this little area isn't one that varies a whole lot from universe to universe, unless you start moving long distances. Or maybe not easy to find, but it can be found. One guy told me that Harry's seems to be in more universes than Washington, D.C. He'd even seen one of my doubles before, last time he stopped in, and he thought he might have actually gotten back to the same place, until I swore I'd never seen him before. He had these really funny eyes, so I was sure I'd have remembered him. We never actually got repeat business from other worlds, you know. Not once. Not ever. Nobody could ever find the way back to exactly our world. What we got were people who had heard about Harry's from other people in some other reality. Oh, maybe it wasn't exactly the same Harry's they'd heard about, but they'd heard that there was usually a good place to eat and swap stories in about that spot. That's a weird thought, you know? That every time I served someone a burger, a zillion of me were serving burgers to a zillion others. Not all of them the same, either. So they come to Harry's to eat, and they trade information with each other there, or in the parking lot, and they take a break from whatever they're doing. They came there, and they talked to me about all those other universes. And I was 17 years old, man. It was like those Navy recruiting ads on TV. See the world. Except it was see the worlds. All of them. Not just one. I listened to everything those guys said. I heard them talk about the worlds where Zeppelins strafed Cincinnati in a Third World War. About places where dinosaurs never died out and mammals never evolved any higher than rats. About cities built of colored glass or dug miles underground. About worlds where all the men were dead, or all the women, or both, from biological warfare. Any story you ever heard, anything you ever read, those guys could top it. Worlds where speaking aloud could get you the death penalty. Not just what you said, just saying anything out loud. Worlds with spaceships fighting a war against Arcturus. Beautiful women, strange places, everything you could ever want. Out there, somewhere. But it might take forever to find it. I listened to those stories for months. I graduated from high school, but there wasn't any way I could go to college, so I just stayed on with Harry. It paid enough to live on anyway. I talked to those people from other worlds, even got inside some of their ships, or time machines, or whatever you want to call them. and I thought about how great it would be to just go roaming from world to world. Anytime you don't like the way things are going, just pop. And the whole world is different. I could be a white god to the Indians in a world where the Europeans and Asians never reached America, I figured. Or find a world where machines do all the work and people just relax and party. When my 18th birthday came and went without any sign I'd ever get out of West Virginia, I began to really think about it, you know? I started asking customers about it. A lot of them told me not to be stupid. A lot just wouldn't talk about it. Some, though, some of them thought it was a great idea. There was one guy this one night. Well, first, it was September, but it was still hot as the middle of summer, even in the middle of the night. Most of my friends were gone. They'd gone off to college, or gotten jobs somewhere, or gotten married, or maybe two out of the three. My dad was drinking a lot. The other kids were back in school. I'd started sleeping days, from 8 in the morning until about 4 p.m. instead of evenings. Harry's air conditioner was busted, and I really wanted to just leave it all behind and go find myself a better world. So when I heard these two guys talking at one table about whether one of them had extra room in his machine, I sort of listened when I could, when I wasn't fetching burgers and Cokes. Now, one of these two I'd seen before. He'd been coming in every so often ever since I started working at Harry's. He looked like an ordinary guy, but he came in about 3 in the morning and talked to the weirdos like they were all old buddies, so I figured he had to be from some other world originally himself, even if he stayed put in hours now. He'd come in about every night for a week or two, then disappear for months, then start turning up again, and I had sort of wondered whether he might have licked the navigation problem all those other people had talked about. But then I figured, probably not. Either he'd stop jumping from one world to the next, or else it was just a bunch of parallel people coming in. And I probably wasn't ever the same guy at all, really. Usually when that happened, we'd get two or three at a time, looking like identical twins or something. But there was only just one of this guy every time. So I figured, like I said, either he hadn't been changing worlds at all, or he'd figured out how to navigate better than anyone else, or something. The guy he was talking to was new. I'd never seen him before. He was big, maybe 6'4", and heavy. He'd come in, shaking snow and soot off a plastic coverall of some kind, giving me a big grin, and ordered two of Harry's biggest burgers, with everything. 5 minutes later, the regular customer sat down across the table from him, and now he was telling the regular that he had plenty of room in his ship for anything anyone might want him to haul across time. I figured this was my chance. So when I brought the burgers, I said something real polite, like, "Excuse me, sir." But I couldn't help overhearing, "Do you think you'd have room for a passenger?" The big guy laughed and said, "Sure, kid. I was just telling Joe here that I could haul him and all his freight, and there'd be room for you, too, if you make it worth my trouble." I said, "I got money. I've been saving up. What'll it take?" The big guy gave me a big grin again, but before he could say anything, Joe interrupted. "Sid," he said, "could you excuse me for a minute? I want to talk to this young fella for a minute before he makes a big mistake." The big guy, Sid, said, "Sure, sure, I don't mind." So Joe got up, and he yelled to Harry, "Okay if I borrow your counterman for a few minutes?" Harry yelled back that it was okay. I didn't know what the hell was going on, but I went along, and the two of us went out to this guy's car to talk. And it really was a car, too, an old Ford van. It was customized, with velvet, and bubble windows and stuff. And there was a lot of stuff piled in the back, camping gear and clothes and things, but no sign of machinery or anything. I still wasn't sure, you know, because some of these guys did a really good job of disguising their ships, or time machines, or whatever. But it sure looked like an ordinary van, and that's what Joe said it was. He got into the driver's seat, and I got into the passenger seat, and we swiveled around to face each other. "So," he said, "do you know who all these people are? I mean, people like Sid?" "Sure," I said. "They're from other dimensions, parallel worlds, and like that." He leaned back and looked at me hard and said, "You know that, huh? Do you know that none of them can ever get back home?" "Yeah, I knew that," I told him, acting pretty cocky. "And you still want to go with Sid to other universes, even when you know you'll never come home to this universe again?" "That's right, mister," I told him. "I'm sick of this one. I don't have anything here but a nothing job in a diner. I want to see some of the stuff these people talk about instead of just hearing about it. You want to see wonders and marvels, huh?" "Yeah. You want to see buildings 100 stories high? Cities of strange temples, oceans thousands of miles wide, mountains miles high, prairies and cities and strange animals and stranger people? Well, that was just exactly what I wanted. Better than I could have said it myself. Yeah, I said. You got it, mister. You lived there all your life? You mean this world? Of course I have. No, I meant here in Sutton. You lived here all your life? Well, yeah, I admitted. Just about. He sat forward and put his hands together, and his voice got intense, like he wanted to impress me with how serious he was. Kid, he said, I don't blame you a bit for wanting something different. I sure as hell wouldn't want to spend my entire life in these hills. But you're going about it the wrong way. You don't want to hitch with Sid. Oh, yeah, I said. Why not? Am I supposed to build my own machine? Hell, I can't even fix my mother's carburetor. Nah, that's not what I meant. But, kid, you can see those buildings 1,000 feet high in New York or in Chicago. You've got oceans here in your own world as good as anything you'll find anywhere. You've got the mountains and the seas and the prairies and all the rest of it. I've been in your world for 8 years now, checking back here at Ares every so often to see if anyone's figured out how to steer in no space and get me home. And it's one hell of a big, interesting place. But, I said, what about the spaceships? And he interrupted me and said, you want to see spaceships? You go to Florida and watch a shuttle launch. Man, that's a spaceship. It may not go to other worlds, but that is a spaceship. You want strange animals? You go to Australia or Brazil. You want strange people? Go to New York or Los Angeles or almost anywhere. You want a city carved out of a mountaintop? It's called Machu Picchu in Peru, I think. You want ancient, mysterious ruins? They're all over Greece and Italy and North Africa. Strange temples? Visit India. There are supposed to be over 1,000 temples in Benares alone. See Angkor Wat or the pyramids. Not just the Egyptian ones, but the Mayan ones, too. And the great thing about all these places, kid, is that afterwards, if you want to, you can come home. You don't have to, but you can. Who knows? You might get homesick someday. Most people do. I did. I wished hell I'd seen more of my own world before I volunteered to try any others. I kind of stared at him for a while. I don't know, I said. I mean, it seemed so easy to just hop in Sid's machine and be gone forever, I thought. But New York was 500 miles away. And then I realized how stupid that was. Hey, he said, don't forget, if you decide I was wrong, you can always come back to Ares and bum a ride with someone. It won't be Sid, he'll be gone forever. But you'll find someone. Most world hoppers are lonely, kid. They've left behind everyone they ever knew. You won't have any trouble getting a lift. Well, that decided it. Because, you know, he was obviously right about that as soon as I thought about it. I told him so. Well, good, he said. Now, you go pack your stuff and apologize to Ari and all that, and I'll give you a lift to Pittsburgh. You've got money to travel with from there, right? And these idiots still haven't figured out how to steer, so I'm going back home. And not my real home, but where I live in your world. And I wouldn't mind a passenger. And he smiled at me. And I smiled back. And we had to wait until the bank opened the next morning. But he really didn't mind. All the way to Pittsburgh, he was singing these hymns and war songs from his home world, where there was a second civil war in the 1920s because of some fundamentalist preacher trying to overthrow the Constitution and set up a church government. He hadn't had anyone he could sing them to in years, he said. That was 6 years ago, and I haven't gone back to Harry since. So that was what got me started traveling. What brings you to Benares?
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0: And now here is your guide to these adventures of the mind, the editor of Astounding Science Fiction magazine, John Campbell, Jr.
1: Let's consider the proposition that interplanetary spaceflight has become a commercial proposition. There are regular liners running between the planets. And the Martian Queen, we'll say, is such a liner. A spaceship making a short run orbit from Mars to Earth. This time she's carrying 150 passengers and a crew of 30 or so. She made a long, uneventful trip from space, and now she's approaching the last leg of her voyage, the deceleration for landing.
2: Your attention, please. Throughout the trip, artificial gravity has been maintained by spin around the long axis of the ship. In 3 minutes, the gyros will begin to slow the spin. We have to stop the rotation around the axis of the ship in order to apply thrust along it. Please get into your bunks and fasten your safety belts.
1: At the appointed time, gyros cut in, slowing the spin on the ship. When the rotation had stopped, the skipper of the Martian Queen and his navigator were ready to begin the actual landing.
3: How's our course, Lou?
4: Dead on, Captain Daring. We're approaching Earth a little over 60 miles per second.
3: I hate to land at this speed.
4: How much time do we have? About 15 seconds. The rocket tubes are aligned properly with respect to Earth. The timer is set. Ready?
3: Yep. Strapped in and ready. Keep her on automatic to the last 5,000 feet. I'll bring her down from there manually.
4: Right, sir. There she goes.
5: Hey, Blue, the engine room.
6: Get engineering on the intercom. We're out of control. We're dropping straight toward Earth.
1: The Martian Queen had been heading toward White Sands spaceport. And as a matter of course, the radar teams at White Sands had been alerted to the landing. They had the ship pinpointed in their screens, and when the Martian Queen stopped decelerating, they knew there was something wrong. The major in charge of Control Tower 1 put in a fast emergency call to the commanding officer's White Sands spaceport.
7: General Stanley speaking. What's that, Major? The Martian Queen. Where? Yes, I understand. All right, get all data you can on her now. Keep the radar tracking as long as possible and try to compute an orbit. I want to know where she's going to hit. And get a tight beam communications line to that ship. I want to speak to Captain Deering personally. Yes, Major, I'll be right over. Sergeant, get my jeep out in front fast. We're going to Control Tower 1. I'll be ready to gun it. This is a Class AAA emergency. Major, have you made tight beam connections with the Martian Queen?
8: Yes, sir.
7: Good. I'll take the microphone. Hello, Captain Deering. This is General Stanley at White Sands. Can you hear me?
9: This is Deering. You're coming in fine, General.
7: What the devil happened up there?
9: Explosion in the engine room. Don't know what caused it. 4 men dead and the rocket tubes are gone.
7: What about the main converter?
9: Almost completely gone. The one didn't blow into fragments when it went. There's plenty of heat radiation. The engine crew must have died almost instantly.
7: Well, what about these secondary converters?
9: Nothing left of them but molten metal and slag.
7: You've got no way to slow down the ship or change its course?
9: No way whatever, General. Our only hope is that we don't hit Earth. If we are on a collision course, we're finished.
7: I know. Let's hope you go on past Earth without hitting it. Now, we have a radar fix on you, but it isn't accurate at this distance. Now, get your navigator busy. Now, we want your coordinates and velocity as close as you can figure them. Oh, keep this line open. I'll call you as soon as I can get more information.
9: Right. I'll get Blevin busy on those figures. Over.
7: Over. Major.
8: Yes, sir.
7: Keep that line open no matter what happens. As soon as Captain Deering gives you those figures, have them coded and put through the big computer. Try to get a closer radar fix and put that data through the computer, too. I want an orbit on the Martian Queen that's as close as skin. You got it?
8: Yes, sir.
7: Good. And keep this whole thing quiet. Nobody is to know that the Martian Queen is in trouble till I've notified the Secretary of Special Affairs in Washington. Meanwhile, I have to use your phone. Operator, this is Major General Stanley. I want to put in a person-to-person emergency call to the Secretary of Special Affairs, Washington, D.C. Call me back as soon as he's on the line. There are lives at stake. Hello, Experimental Station. General Stanley here. Now, let me talk to Colonel Ashmore. I don't care what he's doing. Get him on the phone. Colonel Ashmore, Stanley. What's the top acceleration of that new experimental job? That's right, the XV-19. Good. I want you to have it loaded, primed, and ready to go within 10 minutes. Emergency. I'll say it's an emergency. I want you to move faster than you've ever moved before. I want the XV-19 rocket out on the launching pad and ready within 10 minutes. Now, that's an order. And keep this under your hat. If a word of this leaks out or if that ship isn't ready to go on time,
4: I'll see to it that you never wear those birds on your shoulder again. Is that clear?
7: Good. Keep your line open for further orders.

0: 60 miles per second isn't terribly fast as far as celestial objects are concerned. But 60 miles per second is 216,000 miles per hour. And when the Martian Queen had had her accident, she was already close in to Earth. Something had to be done within the next 25 minutes. But what can be done in only 25 minutes?
1: Captain, I just got word from First Officer Haggerty. There's trouble. Some of the passengers are getting spacesick from being in free fall. They're wondering why the ship isn't decelerating.
2: Just have to take it a while longer. Did you get those figures relayed out to General Stanley?
1: Yes, they said to hold on and give us the data as soon as possible. But the passengers...
2: I know. What did you want me to do? Tell him that the Martian Queen might be headed for the biggest, most spectacular crack-up in history? That'd be real smart, wouldn't it?
1: Well, I didn't mean it that way, Skipper. I'll
2: make the radio phone. That's White Sands again. Deering here.
3: Deering, this is Stanley. How's everything?
2: The same as ever. No propulsion, no escape. How does our orbit look?
3: We have your coordinates down to a hair. We know within a mile or two where you'll hit.
2: Then we will hit Earth. Well, that does it, doesn't it?
3: I'm afraid so. If nothing happens between now and then, you're going to get a hot dunk in the ocean.
2: I see. Where will we hit?
3: We'll give or take a mile or so, or you'll hit Long Island Sound, about 10 miles south of Bridgeport, Connecticut.
2: Well, we... You do what has to be done, General. You can depend on me for my end of it.
3: I know I could. Well, I'll let you know how things work out.
2: I'll be waiting.
0: The seconds tick by, and every second that passes brings the Martian Queen 60 miles closer to Earth. At that speed, it doesn't take long to move a few thousand miles. The Martian Queen was heading toward death at 3,600 miles a minute.
3: Captain Deering, this is Stanley again. Colonel Arthmore just phoned. We're sending up the XV-19, a super-fast high-acceleration rocket. It's the only thing that can possibly reach you in time, and even so, it'll be a close thing. Meanwhile, I'm trying to get in touch with the Secretary of Spatial Affairs, but he's out of his office right now. I'll let you know when to expect the rocket.
2: All right, General. We'll be ready. Over.
3: Over.
1: Captain, I just came from the dining hall. Some of the passengers got out of their bunks and looked out the big viewport. And then they could see Earth and they could see we're falling toward it. One of them started fighting with First Officer Haggerty and the thing has ended up in a riot.
2: The crazy fools, this is no time to be fighting. Can't the crew do anything?
1: I'll try, but it's pretty rough.
2: Now, give me that microphone.
4: Your attention, please. This is Captain Deering. Please, your attention. There has been an accident. The drive engines of the ship have been disabled and we're in a free fall orbit. However, there is no reason to become panicked. We are in contact with White Sands Spaceport and we've been notified that everything is under control. Now, some of you have been worried by the sight of Earth through the viewport, but I assure you we are in no danger of striking Earth. I repeat, the Martian Queen absolutely will not strike Earth. I'm well aware that this gravity-less condition is uncomfortable to many of you, but please have patience. It will only last for a few more minutes. I suggest that all of you return to your cabins and strap yourselves in. If acceleration were to return suddenly, anyone not strapped down might be seriously hurt. Please return to your cabins. Thank you.
2: Well, that'll help some. Blevin, you go down and talk to them. Give them the same sort of information I gave them. And, Blevin...
1: Yes, sir?
2: Isn't one of the passengers a minister?
1: Yes, sir. The Reverend James Taylor, I think his name is. He was a missionary on Mars.
2: Yeah, well, get him to help you. Sometimes people will listen to a clergyman when they won't pay attention to a space officer.
1: Right, sir. I'll do what I can.
2: Just a minute. That's Stanley. Yes, Deering here.
3: Deering, the XV-19 is on the launching pad now, loaded and ready to go. I haven't been able to get hold of the Secretary of Spatial Affairs yet, but there isn't time to wait. Oh, I just got the signal, Deering. The XV-19 has left the launching pad. It will be up to you to guide it into the Martian Queen. Good luck, Deering.
2: Thanks. But you'll need a good luck more than I will. So, good luck and goodbye. Okay, Blevin. Go down and give them a speech.

0: Operator, this is Major General Stanley at White Sands Spaceport. I have been trying to get the Secretary of Spatial Affairs person to person, Washington, D.C. It has been 20 minutes now.
1: Quick.
0: He's on the line. All right. Oh, hello, Mr. Secretary.
2: Hello, General. I got to my office as soon as I heard. I've read the teletype report that you sent to my office. Is the Martian Queen definitely going to land in Long Island Sound?
0: If it isn't stopped, yes.
2: Well, is there any way at all of getting the drive going again?
0: No, sir. Captain Deering stated flatly that the main converter and the secondaries are absolutely and completely ruined. It would take weeks to repair them. We only have minutes.
2: Then we'll have to send up a rescue ship.
0: That's impossible, sir. A rescue ship would never make it in time. It would have to accelerate to take off, decelerate to match the Martian Queen's velocity, and then accelerate to keep from hitting Earth along with the Queen. All in all, it would take more than an hour, using every bit of acceleration a human being could stand.
2: Then there's absolutely no way we can save them.
0: None whatever, sir. There just isn't time.
2: Well, just lucky this time, I suppose.
0: Lucky? What do you mean?
2: Well, it could have been worse. What if it landed in a populated area like New York City instead of Long Island Sound?
0: You don't understand, Mr. Secretary. It isn't the Long Island Sound we have to worry about. It's the spaceship sound.
2: What do you mean?
0: Just what I said. It doesn't matter whether the Martian Queen hits Long Island Sound or New York City itself. The results will be almost the same. It's the sound waves, the noise that will do the damage.
2: I don't quite understand.
0: You know what happens when a supersonic jet plane flies too low over a city, don't you? At 1,500 miles an hour, the shock wave from a jet plane can break windows from miles around. What do you think will happen when that spaceship comes in at 216,000 miles an hour? It will flatten every structure within a 50-mile radius. If that ship hits Long Island Sound, New York City will be toppling in ruins before it ever arrives. From Newark, New Jersey to Hartford, Connecticut, that shockwave will knock over everything standing.
2: Can we evacuate the area?
0: In a few minutes, hardly.
2: What do you suggest, General?
0: There's only one thing we can possibly do. Send up a rocket with an atomic bomb in it and blow that ship into gas before it hits.
2: Are you crazy, General? Blow up 180 innocent people? I can't permit that, and it's murder.
0: Murder? Is it murder to kill people who are already doomed? Is it murder to save the lives of 20 million people?
2: There must be another way. General, I order you to send up a rescue ship immediately.
0: Listen, you blockhead. You understand that it is impossible to send up a rescue ship. You understand that I can't pull miracles out of a hat. We could no more get a rescue ship up there in time than we could catch the Martian Queen with our bare hands.
2: You can't talk to me that way, General.
0: I'm sorry. I'm simply trying to get you to understand there's only one way out. Those people in that spaceship are going to die, no matter what we do. It would be better if they died without taking a few million more people with them.
2: There must be some other way.
0: Do you have any suggestions?
2: Well, no.
0: Exactly. There isn't any other way. Now, do I have your permission to send up that bomb?
2: No. We've got to think of something else.
0: It's no use. I just looked at the clock, Mr. Secretary. It's too late to do anything at all now. Even if you ordered it, a rocket bomb leaving this instant would be too late.
2: General, you have to do something. All those people...
0: Oh, don't worry, Mr. Secretary. The Martian Queen won't hit the Earth. There won't be any crash. I sent up an XV-19 rocket under robot control several minutes ago. It was loaded with a thermonuclear warhead. I would have liked to have had your permission, but there simply was no time.
2: You've already blown it up?
0: That's right. I did it with Captain Deering's cooperation, of course. He knew it was the only way to prevent the destruction of 20 million people. So he guided the missile into his own ship. The Martian Queen was vaporized over a minute ago.
2: I presume you know what this means, General?
0: I know what it means. I'll have to be court-martialed because most people won't understand why I did it any more than you did. Even if I get out of it with a whole skin, I lose everything I've ever worked for. But that's a small matter compared with the satisfaction of knowing that I saved the lives of 20 million human beings. Maybe those people will understand why Captain Deering and I did what we did. And they're the ones who count.

Yes, as time goes by, things do change, but the fundamental things apply. And the most fundamental of all, really, is you can't walk out on a problem and just let it take care of itself. By the time it gets taken care of, it's ready to take care of you. But good.

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0: Tonight, Inside Story by Richard Wilson. But first, hear this. I know a couple old friends that argue about everything. Politics, world affairs, even the time of day. One thing they agree on, though, is Pabst Blue Ribbon draft beer. They say it's the best. And for a change, they're both right. Pabst Blue Ribbon draft is a bright, modern-tasting beer that still has plenty of that old-fashioned beer flavor. Next time you see that sign that says Pabst Blue Ribbon Beer on draft, stop in. Order a glass. You'll soon know why so many folks agree on the bright modern taste of Pabst Blue Ribbon Beer of Milwaukee.

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1: Every wire serviceman knows that when the legislature shuts down for the hot weather, when it gets too warm for crimes of passion, that's the start of the silly season. It's the time when the teletype chatters about the largest pumpkin grown in Sauk County and the dog that found its way home from Luna Base to the Cocoa Island rocket port. Well, it was the silly season when I reported to headquarters Martian sector of the Galactic News Service at IOPA. I found the bureau chief, Scott Warren, looking sourly at a strip of copy.
2: GNS Sinala add lizards.
1: Lizards?
2: Lizards.
1: Ew.
2: New light on the longevity span of the Martian sand lizard was shed today by the Sinala Zoological Society. Now that is what I call hot news. Flash copy.
1: Dull day?
2: Following a dull night. Was it like this in New York when you left?
1: They had me covering a kitten in a tree in Gramercy Park.
2: I would sell my soul for a nice juicy cabinet crisis. Or else a little honest graft on a spaceport contract.
1: Well, have you got any leads?
2: No. The Garrison Administration of Martian Colonial Affairs is depressingly honest.
1: When nothing's doing, you can stir it up a little. You know, rattle the local skeleton in the closet. Fan the fires a little.
2: Have you read the Publications Responsibility Act of 1997? You can get 20 years for what you were thinking.
1: Look, what's the local canker sore? What would you like most to get an inside story on? Something everybody covers up.
2: Well, there's Druro. Oh, but that's Simon Pure.
1: What's Druro?
2: Nully Sanctuary.
1: Oh, a religious institution?
2: No. It's a quarantine set up for null gravity neurocatenosis. Nully fever. It's completely segregated. Nobody's ever gotten a report out of there.
1: Well, it sounds like a natural.
2: Look, George, you're new. You don't fool around with nully fever here on Mars. Be like lighting a cigarette in a powder magazine.
1: Chief, how would you like an inside story out of Druro?
2: You can't get in.
1: I will give 8 to 5. Now, look, who's in charge?
2: The Ministry of Health, but you can't...
1: Okay, okay. Don't let the sand lizard take up all the space. I will...

0: It wasn't so easy. I did fine over at the health ministry until I mentioned rural. And then I might just as well have had a galloping case of nully fever myself. I was referred to the press officer, to the assistant administrator, to the legal department, the protocol division, and then back to the press officer. Finally, I got in to see the commissioner, Dr. Marks.
1: Just what caused you to raise the question of Druro, Mr. Gorton?
0: Look, Dr. Marks, what I want is your permission to visit Druro and get the inside story.
1: Visit Druro? You mean inside the camp?
0: Yes, that's right.
1: Mr. Gorton, I am quoting Administrative Code, Section 65. Any person found within the perimeter at Druro is considered to be a nully fever victim. Contagion is something like 99% certain at a range of 100 yards.
0: What's the treatment?
1: Druro.
0: You mean they're just shoved there to rot?
1: A nully, Mr. Gorton, will rot wherever he is. He deteriorates to the point of total sterility. Take my advice. Forget it.

0: Naturally, I didn't forget it. I did more research. I found out that Nulli Fever seemed to be a mutated virus that got that way in the early Earth-Mars rockets that had inadequate radiological shielding. The symptoms masqueraded as half a dozen diseases, but the end product was the same. A physical deterioration that I don't care to go into. And a psychological lowering to an animal state.
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0: I may be a little reckless following a story, but believe me, there isn't a bonus big enough to make a hero out of me. I had no intention of contracting Nulli Fever just to provide a byline story for old GNS. I had stumbled onto something, and I was wearing it when I dropped into the bureau and asked Scott if he noticed anything different about me.
2: You're putting on a little weight?
0: No. Guess again.
2: Your pants aren't hanging right. Your shirt's all bunched up.
0: That's because I am wearing the latest fashion, an invisible suit.
2: Oh, goodbye. Try another one.
0: Look, I'm not kidding. 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
2: You mean you're all buttoned up? Well, how do I hear you?
0: Short wave from a miniaturized dental mic. It's hanging on a front tooth, see?
2: You're not kidding. Well, how come it's invisible?
0: It beats me. Something to do with a non-refractive coating. You need that for dark side work on airless satellites. I got an experimental model from a PRO at ME.
2: What's it good for?
0: Outside of spaceship work, not much. Except it is my ticket to Druro.
2: Now, wait a
0: minute. Don't you get it, Chief? I can't be infected, not with this suit on. It's absolutely airtight. Don't worry, I'll be safe. Wrapped in plastic film like chewing gum.
2: Yeah, but that won't get you past the perimeter into the Nulli camp.
0: Just leave that to me. I've got that figured out, too. I picked up a sand cat out to the town of Druro and waited for 2 days. There was a shipment of Nullies, the last of the Sinala roundup due at the camp. Out of respect to public opinion, they dumped Nullies at night, which suited me fine. About 100 Nullies were going over the newcomers like kangaroo caught in a frontier jail. I don't think anybody actually got killed, but they almost tore the new bunch to pieces, grabbing cigarettes, jackknives, buttons, shoes, anything. And then, like as not, the old-timers would fight each other for it. The whole thing was over at dawn, and I could get a look around the camp. There were prefab huts and some trees. I started over to one of the huts.
3: My hut!
0: Take it easy, friend. I'm not going to hurt you. Look! I'm your friend.
3: Sure. You think you're going to steal my ration, huh? I'll kill you first.
0: How long have you been here?
3: 2 years. Got a cigarette?
0: Here. No, don't grab. I'll toss you one.
3: Don't you make a move towards me.
0: Sure. What were you before you got in here?
3: Huh? A teacher. An IOPA technical. I fixed them before they got me. I cut down 10 medics with a power drill.
0: When is breakfast, friend?
3: You go plenty hungry. Ration isn't till tomorrow. You think that was some fight last night? Wait till you see ration drop. Last time somebody tried to beat me to a ration case, I fixed her.
0: Never mind. Don't tell me about it. Hey, what's that over there? Up the hill. Looks like a regular fortress.
3: What are you trying to do? Hurt me?
0: No, I just asked you what goes on up there, those other huts inside that barricade.
3: You spying for them? Yeah, sure. You're spying for them, you dirty...
0: You! It isn't easy to get used to dodging nasty backhand punches that came out of the blue and were meant to kill, if possible. I got my arm up in time to catch about half the force, and the man ran off with my pack of cigarettes. But there was something up that hill worth looking into. A barricaded section set apart from the rest. So I started up. When I hit the woods, I stopped just 3 feet short of a 10-foot spear.
4: All right, you. Get back down the hill.
0: Now, take it easy, will you? What's going on up here?
4: Go on, get moving. I've got orders to kill if I have to.
0: You don't understand. I just want to find out...
4: Yeah, sure you do. They always do. Every time there's a new batch, there's a few still smart enough to plan together, and they come up here spying.
0: Spying on what? Look, I'm a newspaper...
4: I'll count three, and then you get it in the belly.
0: No hero I got before he reached 1.5. That night, I managed to talk to the ex-teacher without either of us slugging the other. I asked him about the guard on the hill.
3: They get all the best rations. They make us give up our food or they come kill us. They've got spears and knives.
0: You mean there's a gang up there living off the rest of you?
3: Yeah, yeah. I killed one of them once. Caught him from behind with a rock. They came down and killed 10 of us. Didn't get me, though. Funny, huh?
0: I got the picture. It's been the same every time men are herded together like animals. Andersonville, Buchenwald, and Dachau, the Alaskan camps in the 70s, and now Druro. The strong live off the others, a kind of racketeering in spades. Grab the best of everything, live as rich as you can, and don't worry how many you leave to starve to death.
3: We're gonna get them, though. Tonight. Got rocks together and clubs. Go up there and we'll get them. You come.
0: I didn't have much choice. They would have torn me apart. About 10 o'clock at night, the mob gathered at the foot of the hill. Every once in a while, they'd swipe at each other with a club or a rock, but mostly they shouted up at the hill. And then suddenly, without any signal, they charged. It was kind of sick. Men and women, heaven knows what they were before, teachers, mothers, anything, screaming and running up that hill. And then the defenders cut loose. There were torches so I could see. Rocks rolled down, boiling water, spears, arrows, enough to cut down that unarmed mob. I was hiding behind a tree now, sick, good and sick, when it happened. No! My
4: arm! Hold on, bud. I'm going to pull this arrow out. Here goes now. No!
0: Where am I?
4: Up the hill. That's where you wanted to go, isn't it?
0: But how did...
4: We dragged you up here. Herb, get some bandages up here.
0: You're one of them, aren't you?
4: One of who?
0: The big shots, the kingpins, gangsters.
4: You didn't get hit in the head, did you?
0: Oh, it's too bad they didn't wipe you out up here. It's tough enough living in a place like this, but to prey on the weak ones...
4: Look, fella, I think maybe you got the wrong idea.
0: Oh, thank heaven I'm safe from this kind of...
4: Yeah, I wondered when you'd notice. That fancy suit of yours got torn when the arrow hit.
0: Oh, no. No. Nully fever.
4: That's why we hauled you up here. We spotted something funny about you. A kettle of boiling water splashed on you and you didn't even notice. Who are you?
0: George Gordon, Galactic News Service.
4: A newsman? Listen, does anybody know you're in here?
0: Yeah.
4: Maybe there's a chance. Can you tell them they got to let us out? Tell them what it's like up here. Make them understand. We write messages for the ration planes and they ignore them. You can't get close enough to the guards to shout, they shoot you down. They gotta let us out.
0: Oh, sure, sure. After what I've seen, that's the last thing I do. Try to con somebody into letting this loose on the population. I've seen enough nullies. Even if I have to spend the rest of my life in this camp, I don't want to be responsible for making more.
4: Wait a minute. You don't get it. We're not nullies up here.
0: What? Nobody gets in the camp who isn't a nully.
4: That's right. We all had it when we came in, but not anymore. Up here, we're cured.
0: You're lying.
4: You've got to believe me. We've been living up here for 4 years, keeping guard, trying to live like human beings in the middle of those animals down there, losing maybe 3 or 4 a week, fighting them off.
0: You know, you're more dangerous than they are down there because somehow you've kept some intelligence, enough to want revenge on the rest of the world by infecting...
4: No, you've got to believe me. We're cured. Nully fever can be cured somehow because we've done it. About 100 of us. More now with the babies.
0: The what?
4: Babies. Normal, healthy babies.
0: He pointed across the clearing to another hut, and I saw it. A woman about 30. Sitting on the doorsteps, nursing a baby, an infant.
5: And I heard the words of the commissioner echoing in my ear. And of course, total sterility. These weren't nullies, not anymore. If they could have babies, they must be cured. Living as a desperate island in a mad world of violence. Well, you know the rest of it. You ought to. It was carried under my byline and every fact sheet on three planets. They had a micro-technician up the hill who gimmicked my miniature microphone with a hairpin and a piece of quartz crystal, so I cut in on the main traffic beam between Sinala and Iopa. I had Scott Warren at Government House in 15 minutes, threatening to blow the lid off the whole colonial government. The babies did it. Aerial photographs with micro-enlargements. They had pictures of those babies on the wire the next day. Red tape held it up a week. But finally, 100 cured ex-nullies and one reporter were out of Druro at Iopa General Hospital for checks. They found it. Nully fever is psychosomatic. You take somebody strong enough to fight for survival, give him incentive, and he'll lick it by himself. No miracle drugs needed. It starts with a virus, all right. But it ends with psychotherapy. A good dose of willpower. I got back to work in a month.
2: Welcome back, George. The teletype's dead as ever. Back to the longevity of the Martian sand lizard.
5: Truro Nully story played out?
2: Dead as last week's herring.
5: Well, what else is new? Maybe we can find another skeleton in the closet. How about life on the Martian moons? Now that ought to be good for a headline.

0: Fred Collins again, and I'll have a word for you about next week's X-1 in a moment.
1: Hey, Molly, it's me. Where are you?
2: Right here, McGee. What's the matter?
1: Are you doing anything?
2: Am I doing anything? I've got a towel wrapped around my head, a broom in one hand, a bucket of soap and water in the other, and the kitchen curtains under my arm, and you ask me if I'm doing anything. Sure, I'm vacationing in Florida.
1: Oh, here, Molly, let me take that stuff.
2: What are you doing?
1: No, just sit down. Sit down right here.
2: Well, you're sweet, McGee, but I've got...
1: You can go back to work in a minute. I got something big to tell you. You know, something really big.
2: What have you gone and done?
1: We're going to be on Monitor.
2: Monitor?
1: NBC's fascinating, motivating, merrymaking, scintillating, effervescing weekend radio service.
2: Oh, that Monitor. Of course. And we're on it, McGee. When?
1: This weekend and every weekend. What do you say to that?
2: Oh, that's wonderful, McGee.
1: So don't make any plans, folks. We'll be seeing you this weekend. All weekend.
2: On Monitor.
0: And now a word about next week's story. The Category Inventors by Arthur Sellings on X-1. 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Winthrop was literally the most stubborn and selfish man in 500 years. How could they convince him not to strand them in this society of shriek fields and panic stadiums? Galaxy Magazine, on your newsstand today. Tonight, X-1 has brought you Inside Story, a story from the pages of Galaxy written by Richard Wilson and adapted for radio by Ernest Kenoy. Featured in our cast were Bob Hastings, Leon Janney, Ralph Bell, Richard Hamilton, Edwin Cooper, and Pat Hosley. This is Fred Collins. X-1 was directed by Daniel Sutter and is an NBC Radio Network production.

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1: It's 2:02 in the afternoon, and I've got the tunes if you got the room in your heart for some country. This is your only Roy Boy reminding you all that negative slack tends to increase. Yes, sirree, it's rodeo time again.
2: This is Dusty McCoy coming to you live from the opening ceremonies of Earth Stampede, the greatest show on Earth. We've got horses and ropers and banners and broncos and more pretty cowgirls than I've ever seen in one place. And here come the rodeo clowns. It's Roger the Dodger and Bingo Pajamas! Roger is chasing Bingo in an old green jalopy with a pair of Texas Longhorns on the bumper. What courage! What agility! These are the most entertaining rodeo clowns in the world, and the crowd is eating it up!
1: Get off the air! That was Dusty the Real McCoy, our man at the rodeo grounds.

0: his regrets. And believe me, that's saying a lot.
1: Get that dog a bone. If you got a free finger that ain't up your nose, then stick it in the phone and dial. You know what happens when the lines aren't buzzing. I'll be forced to converse with myself. I'll start going on about my former career as a rodeo clown, and who the heck needs that? Thank the good Lord and his many little helpers. Roy boy!
2: Is this the Rawhide Hour?
1: It's me in the flesh, if you dare to imagine it.
2: I beg your pardon?
1: I'm wearing my pants, and if you want to dance, then give me a tune right now.
2: I would like to hear that song about that guy who left that girl.
1: Well, that sure narrows it down.
2: I'm serious.
1: Sorry.
2: You're just being mean. And I don't give a hoot if you were once a clown. Goodbye.
1: Ma'am? Well, we're off to a bucking good start. In the dirt. Tough ride. This is truly and kindly your Roy Boy Long, reminding you all, wherever you fall, there you are. And in case you just joined the show, I really was a rodeo clown in my younger, more agile days. I've got an 8x10 photograph of myself in my get-up, biting on the ear of a red-eyed bull with a gleam on my painted face. Then it all got sadly erased when I was gored by a bull in Cheyenne. Now I am, with a steel ball joint in my hip, walking around with a gall darn cane. I've been lamed, but I never say die.
0: Somebody get that man a coffee.
1: They watch me like hawks around here. I know that sound, and lo and behold, it's our guy in the sky with the traffic report.
3: What do you say, Roy Boy?
1: You tell me.
3: Well, the word from the bird is just plain nasty. Looks like every man and his dog is busting a gut to get to the grandstand today. I've got Crowchild backed up all the way to Shaganappy and the bridge at the Bow in a cockeyed shooting match. There's a horse trailer jackknifed on the overpass at Memorial Drive. You couldn't free the jam I see with God's own can opener, Roy. Tough luck, Palsy-Walsy. Think I'll swoop down the Blackfoot to McLeod Trail and see what's coming in from the south.
1: Swing low, sweet chariot.
3: Yee-haw!
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1: How many bones did you break?
5: I broke all of them, Roy. I broke so many bones, I rattle when I walk. They don't make bulls like they used to, Roy. And I swear, on a stack of Bibles, I swear if it hadn't been for those rodeo clowns, I would have been killed in the dirt 9 times. No, sir. They don't make clowns like they used to, Roy. Do you want to know why?
1: Why?
5: Because they don't make bulls like they used to.
1: Well, that's a finely tuned argument, Pops.
5: It is. Oh, it is. The bulls they got these days are just plain cuds compared to the old ones. I hear they have to shoot them up with drugs just to make them buck half decent. Why, back in the 20s and 30s, they were born to buck. They were goddamn killers in the meat. Ever hear to Snowball?
1: He was a great one, Pops.
5: I rode him.
1: You did not.
5: I sure as hell did. I rode him at Rocky Mountain House in 1931. And the bugger nearly killed me. And he would have. But I was saved by a rodeo clown named Groucho Marx.
1: He was a great one, Pops.
5: He used to bite their ears off, eh?
1: So did I.
5: You did not.
1: I got an 8x10 photograph to prove it.
5: Well, nobody bit him off like Groucho used to do. And they were mean sons of bitches. But today, nope. Old Groucho would be bored by the business. And debate me not. If you were even half the clown that Groucho was, you'd still be doing it now.
6: I got gored by a bull in Cheyenne.
5: Oh, pussy willows.
6: Oh, Would you like to hear a song?
5: You wouldn't have it.
6: Don't bet on it, Pops. Which one?
5: The meaner the bull.
6: I've got it.
5: No. Well, I'll be gummed. No, sorry. They don't make songs like they used to, Roy.
6: Get back. Get back.

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1: The first time I saw Mr. Roy Boy Long, he was losing at poker in a two-bit saloon.

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3: You can hit me, you can beat me, you can make me write bad checks, but you can't take away my tunes. This is your only Roy Boy reminding you all that anywhere is somewhere and nowhere is just a state of mind. Shut up! You know, there's a certain breed of cowgirl who can't stay away from the rodeo clowns. Now, you might not think that a man in baggy pants and a big red nose is sexually attractive, but I've had some experience to the contrary. I kid you not. They used to hang around the chutes and blow me kisses, and when I got gored by that bull in Cheyenne, the girls wept buckets for me. They sent me flowers in the hospital by the bushel. It helped to soothe the pain. The whiskey did, too, but that's another story.
2: Whiskey!
3: Get back! Get back! When I was a rodeo clown...
0: Answer it, Slowpoke.
3: Roy Boy!
4: I'm sorry I hung up on you last time.
3: You again, huh?
4: I am sincerely regretful for having hung up. It was not my intention to be unfriendly, for I was one of them cowgirls you speak of.
3: You were?
4: I would not fib. I blew you kisses by the chutes in the prime of your bull teasing best. You were the funniest and most courageous clown of them all, and that includes the late Groucho Marx, who was my daddy.
3: Well, I'll be dunked and thudded.
4: My only regret is not having been there when you got gored by that bull in Cheyenne.
3: Aw, shucks.
4: I read it in the paper, and my heart just sunk.
3: Shuckaroos. Oh, well, life goes on. Whatever I lack in mobility now, I make up for with a good taste in songs. Did you think of that one you were asking about?
4: I don't remember its name, though.
3: Well, sing a few bars.
4: Really?
3: Sure.
4: Okay. There were rainbows on my heels, sunshine in my...

0: Arms to hold and words I've never
1: Jack,
0: done.
1: No, I like this.
2: Ma'am?
0: This is the Rawhide Hour. My name is Roy Boy Long, reminding you all that if a rope has one end, it surely must have the other. Come diddy doodle.

0: Roy Boy Long is full of gas.
1: Eject! You know what? If builders built buildings the way some programmers wrote programs, then the first woodpecker that came along would probably destroy civilization.

0: If you eject my tape, I'll never speak to you again.
1: Ha ha! That's the whole idea.
2: No, wait, I was just...
1: Eject! There. Ha ha! Sure, I've had my ups and downs, but the boy still kicks when he's cornered. Get back! Get back!
3: I always let the phone ring more than once. This puts the caller on the defensive by making it appear you have more important matters at hand.
1: Roy boy.
4: I want to hear a song.
1: Then shoot from the hip and spare me the lip, cowboy.
4: I want to hear You Left Me Abruptly by the Frying Pan Gang. And I want to send it out to that lying drunken tart who phoned you twice already.
1: This is a family show, Buster.
4: Well, then how'd they get you for this job? I mean, it's hardly no secret, like, everybody knows you're a booze brain cheesecake, eh? You sweet talk the panties with nothing more than wind in your overblown clown suit from the bygone days of your half-earned past. Y'all's a cheated poker.
1: I'll meet you in the parking lot in 15 minutes.
4: I don't fight cripples.
1: I'll tear off your arm and feed it back to you bloody end first.
4: Ooh, you got me scared.
1: It's your move, cowboy.
4: Play a song.
1: Tell me why, and don't be shy. You're on the hurting channel.
4: All right, I will. Well, my girl turned her back on me at 8:30 this morning. My horse trailer's jackknifed on the overpass at Memorial and Blackfoot. My car's a pile of junk, and my horse has gone lame, so right now I'm standing in a stinking payphone on the outskirts of town without a penny to my name. You're telling me it's my move?
1: You're taking yourself too seriously, pal.
4: You play that song or out.
5: Shuckaroos.

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I've been saved. 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

0: It's 2:42 on a rare afternoon in the cowtown. Roy boy.
1: I have a confession to make.
0: Is this who I think it is, ma'am? The daughter of Groucho, the king of the clowns? She who blew me kisses in my heyday?
1: I fibbed.
0: Come again?
1: I lied.
0: You mean you never...
1: Please don't be angry with me. I only said those things to get your attention. I was lonely and down in the dumps. I turned my back on my man in a moment of weakness. And now I'm full of regret for being such a jerk.
0: Aw, shucks.
1: So, if you're listening, my love, please come home. I've got the barbecue going, nice cold drink, and me. Then maybe after we can go to the rodeo grounds. Oh, Dave, what do you say? There were rainbows on my heels. Sunshine in my...
2: Women! This is Dusty McCoy, your Stampede reporter, and gosh, do we have troubles. Roy?
3: I'm here.
2: Bingo Pajamas has been gored by a bull. It's hard to say how bad the clown is, but he's down and he's back in the dirt.
3: Shut the ruse.
2: Stand by.
0: I know how it feels. It flashes in my nerves. There's dirt in my mouth. There's stars all around. There's a deep, hot hole with a river rushing out. And the air is a beckoning mist. I'll be all right. I'll be all right.
2: Roy, boy!
0: What?
2: Roy,
0: what?
2: They packed Bingo up and he's on his way out.
0: Hang on for a second.
2: This is Dusty McCoy from the rodeo grounds.
0: This is the Rawhide Hour. 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

0: away! I'm tired of your feeble requests. I'm sick of my own bad jests, and I don't give a damn what you got on your chest anymore. A Smith & Wesson beats four aces. Oh, goody, it's our guy in the sky with another one of his brilliant traffic reports.
1: Yee-haw! Roy, hold the music! I've got news! There I was, skimming down the cloud, and what do you think I saw? An ambulance stuck in the traffic. So guess where I am now? You're right. I'm whirling to emergency with Bingo and the Chopper beside me. What fortune! What courage!
0: Well, how's the clown making out?
1: Stand by!
2: The meaner, the bull-ass, the beggar, the box.
1: Oh, hey, let go of that stick, you!
2: Hey, Roy, you still on the wagon, you gimp?
0: Need a drink. You? The beast? Oh, yeah, then. Come on! Just a second. Where's my nose? There you are.
3: Okay, now I'm ready. Tor!

0: When you do it.
1: Where am I?
2: Easy there, fella. You're still in one piece. It's 3 o'clock. Show's over.
1: Over?
2: Take off your nose for Pete's sake.
1: What? Oh.
3: How the hell did I get on this horse?
2: Radio waves.
3: Huh?
2: Oh, relax. Enjoy the scenery. We'll be there in a few minutes.
3: Where?
2: My place. It's around the next bend.
3: I never knew you cared.
2: Come on. Don't be silly. I mean, just because I'm a taped voice doesn't mean I don't have feelings. You're my sweetie, Roy.
3: Shuckaroos.

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So long.

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2: Let's pack it in for the day, okay? 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

The Rawhide Hour by Gordon Pengilly, featuring Dennis Robinson as Roy Boy Long, with Ty Hallis as the drunken woman, Bill Davidson as Old Buster, and Paul Whitney as the old cowboy. Also in the cast were Kent Galley, Blair Haynes, Don Hill, Chris Moore, and Rhonda Trod as the cowgirl. Music was composed by Michael Becker. Series script editor is Sandra Rabinovich. The recording engineer was Al Lambden. 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Production assistant, Ivan Tudisicha. The Rawhide Hour was produced and directed by Mark Schoenberg. The executive producer of Vanishing Point is William Lane. Until next week, I'm Ken Haslam wishing you good night.

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0: Lights Out brings you stories of the supernatural and the supernormal, dramatizing the fantasies and the mysteries of the unknown. We tell you this frankly, so if you wish to avoid the excitement and tension of these imaginative plays, we urge you calmly but sincerely to turn off your radio now.
1: This is Arch Obler. Tonight, a strange story about ordinary people. Two girls just like you or your daughter or the girl who works next to you in the office. But first, Frank Martin.
0: Worried because you're underweight and frazzled out? Miserable because you lack the pep and strength and energy you need these busy days? Well, cheer up. Very possibly you simply need more vitamin.

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Gains of glorious new pep and strength and needed pounds within just a few short weeks are nothing unusual. That's right, ironized yeast tablets. And now, lights out, everybody.

0: Alice?
1: Hmm?
0: Do you think we're still in the United States?
1: I'm beginning to doubt it.
0: Are you sure you got the right address?
1: Of course.
0: Well, don't be so dogmatic. You have made mistakes.
1: Sounds as if you're starting to get annoyed.
0: Well, I am. We've been driving so long, my back feels as if somebody were doing a big apple on it.
1: Oh, we'll be there soon enough.
0: You know, Alice, sometimes that calm nature of yours makes me good and tired.
1: You sound as if you want to quarrel.
0: Oh, I'm sorry. It's just that... Oh, I looked forward to this vacation for weeks, and now that it's happening, well, it isn't so much fun.
1: Oh, wait till you get to my Aunt Harriet's. You can curl up in the alfalfa and sleep for days.
0: Sleep. Oh, that's a lovely word. Just imagine, sleeping as long as you want without having to worry about making an 8 o'clock class.
1: Mm. Perfect.
0: But are you sure you know where your Aunt Harriet lives?
1: I've run out of synonyms for her. Of course I do.
0: Oh, I just like to reassure myself. I certainly hope she has soft beds.
1: Oh, and that reminds me, you did send her that letter that we're coming.
0: No.
1: Say that again?
0: No, I didn't send the letter.
1: You mean to say that she doesn't even know that we're coming to stay with her?
0: Well, I decided it'd be more fun if we sort of surprised her.
1: Well, of all the brainstorms, walking in on somebody you haven't seen for 10 years and expecting her to welcome you.
0: She's my only aunt, isn't she?
1: But maybe she won't have room for
0: it. Don't be silly. I told you Aunt Harriet lives alone and likes it.
1: Well, maybe she won't like it if we barge in on her.
0: Don't be silly. Of course we'll be welcome. From what I've heard, she's a little old darling.
1: When you were 8, she was a darling. For all you know, she's taken the welcome mat in years ago.
0: Oh.
1: Hey, wait a minute. Didn't you say we were supposed to go down Camden Road 3 miles?
0: Yes.
1: Then you are lost. And that sign back there, this isn't Camden Road.
0: You're silly.
1: I saw it with my own eyes. It said Pig Snackle Road.
0: Oh,
1: there, see that? Pig Snackle Road. You are wrong.
0: Pig Snackle Road. That's too good to be true.
1: Are you crazy, laughing at a name of a place when you haven't got any idea where you are in my
0: back?
1: Oh,
0: don't be silly. I'm sure we'll find... Hey, there. There it is.
1: There's what? The edge of the world?
0: Oh, no, the crossroad. The entrance to Aunt Harriet's place ought to be just a little bit beyond it.
1: That's what you say.
0: Well, yes. There it is. Here we turn here. Turn.
1: Hey, wait a minute. What are you trying to do, turn over?
0: Oh, it won't be long now.
1: Oh, you're telling me. This is no road. It's a cow path.
0: Yeah. Aunt Harriet likes privacy.
1: Oh.
0: I remember Dad and Mother used to say that.
1: Another 100 feet on this road, and I won't need a bed. I'll need a stretcher. Come on, slow down. I knew it. What a road. Even the tires couldn't take it.
0: What do we care? Aunt Harriet's place just a little ways down. We'll walk.
1: You mean leave the car right here in the middle of the road?
0: It's Aunt Harriet's own private road. No one will bother it. Oh, come on. Take your bag. Let's get out of here.
1: Oh, all right. I'm just a stooge.
0: Come on, let's go. We'll just be in time for dinner.
1: That's what you think.
0: What do you mean?
1: I mean, maybe your Aunt Harriet doesn't like guests who walk in just like that. Hey, Alice, now what are you stopping for?
0: I just noticed.
1: Noticed what?
0: How dark it's getting.
1: So what? Come on. When the sun starts setting, it gets dark. I learned that in Physical Science 101.
0: Yeah, but back there on the road, it was so light, and here it's so dark and gloomy.
1: What's the matter with you? Are you going to take your suitcase and come on, or are you going to stand there being afraid of the dark?
0: I'm all right.
1: So many trees around here, no wonder it's dark. If that Aunt Harriet of yours wants privacy, she sure got it. And I hope when we get there, I'll have the same...
0: Lona.
1: Now what?
0: Look at that mist coming up through the trees.
1: Yeah.
0: Like long, white, curling fingers.
1: Oh, stop that, will you? It's just that it's getting late. Colder, moisture's condensing. Oh, will we ever get there, riding and walking? Have you actually got an Aunt Harriet? Come on, let's go back.
0: Hey, wait, Lona, there it is.
1: Huh? Hallelujah, it is a house. Well, it's about time. It's about time. Harder, Alice. Knock harder.
0: I can't. It hurts my knuckle.
1: Oh, let me.
0: She must be home. There's a light upstairs.
1: And you were going to surprise her, eh?
0: But she never leaves this place.
1: Oh, go on. You don't even know that she lives here. Fine business. Car with a flat stuck in the middle of nowhere.

0: Nobody home in this godforsaken place. He's so tired I could sleep standing on my head.
1: But she must be home.
0: You're repeating yourself. Oh, if this is a vacation.
1: Hey, wait a minute. Wait. Wait, there's someone at the door.
0: Oh, yes.
2: Yes? Oh, what do you want?
1: I'm looking for... are you Miss Saugus?
2: Yes, yes. Oh, what do you want?
1: Well, then you are Aunt Harriet.
3: Hallelujah again.
2: Who's calling me Aunt Harriet? Who, I say, who are you?
1: Why, I'm Alice Preston.
2: Alice? Oh, yes, yes, bless my soul. I know you. Come in, come in.
3: Hallelujah, we're here.
2: Come in. Close the door.
1: Oh, Aunt Harriet, you don't know how glad I am to see you. Did we have a time getting here?
2: Yes. Come right in here. Right in here.
1: There, Mona, I told you we'd be welcome.
0: She didn't even ask who I was.
2: Now, put your things down here and sit down and make yourself comfortable.
1: Thanks. Aunt Harriet, this is my girlfriend, Lona Stevens. We roomed together at the university, and I asked her to come along with me.
2: It's all right, my child. Anyone's welcome. Anyone at all.
0: Oh, that's very kind of you, Aunt Harriet. I hope you won't mind my calling you that, but Alice
2: there,
0: always...
2: There, my child. It's all right. A name's a name. Now, sit here and be comfortable. I'll get some tea.
1: Oh, no, really, Aunt Harriet.
0: Wow. Apparently, your Aunt Harriet does what she wants to do.
1: Doesn't she?
0: Oh, well, as long as we're here. Like something out of a museum, isn't it?
1: What?
0: The house, the furnishings. Look at the chairs and that sofa. Are they prehistoric or are they prehistoric?
1: Yeah, I didn't think she was so old.
0: Oh, you mean your aunt?
1: Yes.
0: Oh, well, after all, in 10 years, living alone out in this godforsaken place, I sort of think she's nice.
1: Do you?
0: Taking us right in and not asking us all sorts of silly questions. That's the kind of relative to have. You know, if I were to go barging in on any of mine, first they'd give me a third degree on how come I was away from school, and then they'd give me another third degree on how long I was going to stay.
1: Lona.
0: What's the matter?
1: Back there in the shadows.
0: What is
1: it? I don't... It's something moving.
0: Why, it's a dog.
1: Oh?
0: Why, no, it's a cat.
1: Cat? It is a cat.
0: Not a cat. Look at the size of it. Tiger.
1: Lona, what do we do?
0: Don't move. If we do, it'll...
2: Now, here's your tea, young lady. Nice, warm tea. Just what you need.
1: Aunt Harriet.
2: What's the matter? What? Oh, he frightened you.
1: What? What is it?
2: You've got eyes, haven't you?
1: Well, yes, but
0: it's so dark in that corner, we can't hardly tell. It's not a tiger, is it?
2: Don't talk nonsense.
1: Well, what is it?
2: He shouldn't be here at all. It's much too early for him.
1: Aunt Harriet, didn't you hear me? I asked you what it is.
2: Oh, what do you think he is?
0: Well, it
1: can't be a cat.
0: Why, he's as big as a police
2: dog. All right, come upstairs. I'll show you to your room. Now, this way, I'll show you to
1: Aunt Harriet,
2: room.
1: I don't...
2: Come along. I say, now, come along up these stairs.
0: Come on, Alice.
1: Why, don't
0: come
1: you?
0: On, we better do as she says.
1: All right.
2: You must be tired, you two.
1: But Aunt Harriet, how could it be a cat when
2: we...
1: We'll
2: talk no more about it. Talk no more about it now. Come on. We'll talk about that tomorrow morning. Now, in here, my dears. In here.
1: Come on, Ellen. But why doesn't she answer me?
2: There, you see. A very comfortable room for both of you to rest. Nice wide bed. Everything clean.
1: But, Aunt Harriet, wait just a minute. I want to find out something about that.
0: Forget it, Alice. Whatever it is, you can find out in the morning.
1: But that cat.
0: Oh, cat. Can't you say anything but cat?
1: It was so huge.
0: Huge nothing. We just imagined it, that's all. I mean, there in the shadows, it looked monstrous. You heard it. It sounded just like an ordinary tomcat.
1: But I
0: You didn't see it. Any more than I saw, and I think it was just a long shadow that got us fooled, that's all.
1: Yes, that could be it, couldn't it?
0: Of course. You remember in Psych 101 class, old Pudgy Wudgy told us about the tricks your eyes play in bad light when it comes to judging signs.
1: Yeah, I remember. Local signs, they called it.
0: Right. Well, that's the way it was with that cat. I'll bet you your Aunt Harriet thinks we're both a little screwy. That's why she got us up here to bed in a hurry. Oh, bed. Isn't that a wonderful word? And will we sleep?
1: I hope so.
0: Alice.
1: What?
0: You're not sleeping either, are you?
1: No. I am. I wanted to talk to you for hours, but I wasn't sure.
0: I thought you were asleep.
1: Somehow I can't.
0: Me neither.
1: I can't understand why.
0: I'm the one who was crying how tired I was.
1: Bed's so comfortable.
0: The house is quiet enough.
1: The house?
0: Huh?
1: Maybe that's why we can't sleep.
0: What do you mean?
1: Well, there's something about the house.
0: What?
1: Something oppressive that won't let us sleep.
0: Oh, you're crazy.
1: No, I'm not.
0: It's just that we're too tired to sleep, that's all. Yes, that's it. Too tired, nerves on edge.
1: Well, I've been lying here for hours trying to figure it out. Now I know.
0: Will you stop talking like that?
1: Don't you feel it, Lona? Don't you?
0: Well, I...
1: Tell the truth, you do feel it. It's something heavy in the air. You know, pressing down on us. I'm awfully frightened, Lona. Awfully.
0: Well, you're not going to frighten me. Why, this is your own Aunt Harriet's house. She's down there sleeping,
4: meow.
0: And she...
4: Oh! Oh. Meow.
1: That cat.
0: Yeah.
1: It sounds huge, doesn't it?
0: That's because it's so quiet in the house.
1: Lona, there's another one.
0: Shh.
1: I tell you, there's two of them. Lona, listen to them. They're not ordinary cats. Listen to them.

0: Ladies and gentlemen, we leave our lights-out story of little old lady for just a moment to accompany a young lady who's calling on a friend.
1: Hey, Sue, how about taking a walk? It's a wonderful day.
2: Not me. I'm too tired. I don't know where you get all your pep. I'm always tired. I'm losing weight. I can't sleep. What can be wrong with me?
0: Very possibly you simply need more vitamin B1 and iron. 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And when you don't get enough iron from your food, you may be weak and pale and feel frazzled out.
2: But if I don't get enough of those things from my food, how can I get them?
0: Ironized yeast tablets supply both vitamin B1 and iron. 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Helps you two ways to regain weight and pep and sparkle. 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Tonight. See you soon, you aren't saying.
2: Talk about pep. 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My, but I'm glad I tried ironized yeast tablets.
0: And now, back to our lights out story of little old lady.

0: They can't be cats.
1: I'll call Aunt Harriet. She'll tell me. She'll make them stop.
2: Alex, wait. Don't go out there, you little fool.
0: Aunt Harriet, I've got
2: Get away from that door. Listen to those things down there. Listen to them.
0: No, I can't stand any more of it. Aunt Harriet. Aunt Harriet, make them stop. Aunt Harriet.
1: They've gone.
0: What? What were they?
1: Could two cats make all that noise?
0: Aunt Harriet, why don't you come in here?
2: No, Alice, don't open that door.
0: Oh, but Aunt Harriet, why doesn't she answer me? She must know what it's all about. Why doesn't she?
1: Wait! What?
0: Listen.
1: Someone's coming up the stairs.
0: Yes.
1: My Aunt Harriet?
0: It's not quite like footsteps.
1: The cat.
0: Maybe.
1: The door.
0: Cats can't open doors.
1: It's right outside the door.
0: I can hear, can't I?
1: Is it a cat?
0: Of course it is.
1: You don't think so either, do you?
0: It's just sitting there.
1: Yes.
0: Let it sit there.
1: I'm so afraid.
0: When morning comes, we'll get out of here. Aunt Harriet. Aunt Harriet, why don't you answer me?
2: Oh, stop that. There's something outside of our door, Aunt Harriet. We don't know what it is.
0: What's the use of calling her? She won't answer you.
1: Why do you say that?
0: Because she hasn't answered us and she won't.
1: But she's in the house. She must know.
0: Wait.
1: Trying to get in. As long as the door is shut,
0: we're safe enough.
2: Aunt Harriet! Oh, please wake up, Aunt Harriet.
0: No!
1: What?
0: Look. Doorknob. It's turning.
2: Oh.
0: Alice, cats can't open doors.
1: You mean Aunt Harriet? Yes. Yes, it must be Aunt Harriet.
0: She's ill, and she's trying to open the door. I'll open it for her.
1: No. Oh, no, Laura, stay away from that door. I'm afraid. Oh, don't.
0: Come right in, Aunt Harriet.

0: Oh, Mona, I've got to get help. I've got to. Oh, my arm. I can't stand pain. I've got to. Oh, it's so thick. I'm lost. I'm lost. I've got to get help. Someone's got to help me. I'll get help for you. I'll get help. It's getting bright. It's dawn. If I could only find a path, a road, the bushes tearing my clothes. Why do you tear my clothes? I just want to get help for Lona. I'll get help for you, Lona. I will. Road, an automobile. Help, stop. You've got to stop. Help me, please. Oh, help me, Lona.
1: Where is your sister? What's the matter?
0: Oh,
1: who are you?
0: Help me, come with me right now.
1: Take it easy. I'll help
0: hurry.
1: You. Sure, I'll help
0: you. Must
1: you.
0: I'm, help me.
1: I'm
0: hurry.
1: Sheriff of this county.
0: Hurry, you must help me.
1: Now, wait a minute.
0: Please.
1: Are you with the girls who left that car on the side road back in the woods?
0: Yes, we left our car there.
1: Oh,
0: hurry, please help me, my friend Lona.
1: Joe,
0: these are
1: the girls.
0: Please.
1: We found your car in the woods, and we've been looking for you for hours.
0: Please don't stand there talking. Hurry, we've got to help her. It's killing her.
1: Killing her? Joe, did you hear what she said?
0: Don't talk. Hurry, come with me. Please hurry. I beg of you.
1: All right. Now take it easy, sister. This is the house, ain't it?
0: Yes. Oh, yes, this is the place.
2: The old Sorgus house.
1: Yeah. Try the door, Joe.
0: Hurry.
2: It's open, Sheriff.
0: Push it.
1: Let's go.
0: She's upstairs. She's upstairs.
2: Nobody down here,
0: Sheriff. Right here.
1: All right, let's get up there. I don't know what this is all about, but I'm soon going to find out.
0: Lona, we're coming for you. Lona, we're coming.
2: Hey. What room is it, Sheriff?
0: Right here, that room. That room right there. Hurry. It's killing her.
1: Get your gun out, Joe.
0: Please.
2: Door is partly open.
0: Well,
1: okay, kick it open. Watch yourself. Careful, Joe.
0: Lona.
2: Sheriff!
0: Lona.
1: Sit, you stay here.
0: Lona.
2: Sheriff, there's nobody in this room.
0: Lona.
2: Huh? Look for yourself.
0: Please.
1: Well, now, what
0: Lona.
1: The...
0: Lona, where are you?
1: Now, wait a minute, sister. Lona. Are you sure that...
0: Yes. Yes, she was here. Right here. It came in the door. Jumped at her. I turned. I ran. I jumped out of the window.
2: Hey, this window ain't broke.
0: But I tell you, I went through it. See my arm.
1: Yeah.
0: Please.
1: But there's no one in here.
0: Oh,
1: the bed, why, it ain't even messed up.
0: Oh,
1: did you say you two were sleeping, sister?
0: We were. Oh, no. Where are you? What has it done with you? Aunt Harriet.
1: Huh?
0: She'll know. Or has it killed her, too?
2: Sheriff, come quick! Bring the girl!
1: Oh, come along, sister. Joe, what is it?
2: Look in there.
0: Aunt Harriet.
1: Old lady sitting on the rocker and knitting.
0: Oh, Aunt Harriet. Lona, where is she? What happened? Oh, Aunt Harriet, please tell me.
1: Yeah, tell us all.
3: And might I ask what this is all about?
0: Aunt Harriet, what's the matter? Didn't you hear anything? Lona, that horrible cat thing. What did it do to her? Answer me, what did it do?
3: Would you gentlemen tell me who is this hysterical young girl?
0: Aunt Harriet.
1: Now look here, don't you know who this girl is?
3: I certainly do not.
0: But Aunt Harriet, I'm Alice. I came here with Lona, don't you remember?
3: You must be mistaken. I've been alone all night.
1: You hear that,
0: no.
1: Joe?
0: No, I was here. Lona and I did come here. It's a horrible joke, that's what it is. Aunt Harriet, please tell him you're just joking. Lorna, where is she?
3: I don't know what you're talking about. I never saw you before in all my life.
0: No. Oh, no, that's not true, Aunt Harriet. And
1: now, wait a minute. I've had about enough of this out of you, sister. Chasing up here with all that bunkum about cats and killings and all that.
0: No. Mm. Everything.
1: You better come along with us.
0: Everything I said to you was true. It was true.
1: Joe, take her other arm.
0: No, let go of me.
1: Come on now.
0: Please,
1: don't raise
0: Harriet,
1: a fuss.
0: Don't let them take me away.
1: Come on,
0: horrible cat things. I tell you, there were two of them here.
1: Oh, come on. Come on.
0: Don't let them take me
1: away. Now, don't mind her, old lady. We'll take care of her.
4: Yes. Take good care of her. Cracked little thing.
1: Now, come on, sister.
0: No. Wait. Look at her teeth as she laughs. Look at her teeth.
5: Mother in heaven, they're cat's teeth.
1: And her hands, they're claws.
0: No. Stay away from me.
1: Grab her, Joe.
5: Stop you.

0: Joe.
1: Dead.
2: Oh, Aunt Harriet.
0: Oh, she's no aunt of anything human. I can tell you that. Look at her.
2: But my Aunt Harriet. Aunt Harriet Saugus.
1: Saugus? You hear that, Sheriff?
0: Yeah. So you came here thinking she was Mrs. Saugus. Did you, girl?
2: Yes. Yes, Lona and I. And Lona must be dead now. How could my aunt do what she did? How could she?
0: This thing is no aunt of yours, child. Your Aunt Harriet Saugus died in this house 3 years ago. And she left 2 cats.
3: My dear Mr. Obler.
4: Oh, come, Frank. Don't tell me you don't believe tonight's story.
3: Should I?
4: Frank, did you ever hear of lycanthropy?
3: The who?
4: Lycanthropy. I was looking it up just then. That's why I didn't answer you. It's a form of illusion in which the person imagined he's a wolf.
3: Oh, yeah. Main Street's full of them.
4: Now, seriously. Only a handful of years ago, it was the firm belief of many people that certain human beings could turn into animals. But more of that in just a moment.
3: Friends, if more vitamin B1 and iron is all you need to help build yourself up, get ironized yeast tablets. Of course, there are cases where a rundown condition may be due to other causes. If in doubt, see your doctor. But if vitamin B1 and iron shortage is your trouble, remember, ironized yeast has been so successful in such cases that it's sold on this no-risk, money-back basis. If you don't begin to eat better, to look and feel stronger, peppier, and more alive, the cost of the first bottle will be refunded to you in full by Ironized Yeast, Box IY, Rahway, New Jersey. Now, Mr. Obler, what about those wolves? Do you think that people can turn into wolves and...
4: And poor fish? No. But under certain provocations, the human mind can certainly transform itself into many peculiar forms. Even we who are normal, haven't we met women who are catty, men who are brave as lions, and others who made you wonder whether they were men or mice? Even if you've had some doubt about people turning into animals, there's no doubt about what waste kitchen fats turn into. Oh, what a transition. But seriously, what every American wants is the news that Berlin has fallen, that the stars and stripes are flying over Tokyo. And ladies, you, Mrs. Johnson, wrote me last week, and you, Mrs. Stauffer, and all the rest of you. There is a vital part which only you can play in that final victory. Only you can furnish the kitchen fats which are needed so desperately to make explosives. Now, with the loss of most of our sources of supply in the Pacific, Uncle Sam must look to you for the fats our plants must have. You and only you can supply them. Now, you say you can't save enough to count now that meat and fats are rationed? Then listen to this.
3: As little as 1 tablespoon of fat a day amounts to 1 pound in a month. That pound of waste fat will send to Hitler and Hirohito, with your compliments, 1/2 pound of dynamite, 10 rounds from an airplane cannon, 4 anti-aircraft shells. And mind you, the government doesn't want them until they're too dark or too strong for your further use. Then and only then, pour them into a smooth-edged can, sell them to your butcher, and within 3 weeks' time, they'll be in a munitions plant on their way to the fighting fronts to do their vital share for victory. Make your waste kitchen fats to your butcher the first thing tomorrow morning, so our boys can give your answer to the Japs and Nazis at the earliest possible moment.
4: Now, Frank, let's talk about next week's story. Next week, just an experiment, entirely different type of lights-out story. An entirely different approach. There's love and a boy and a girl in it. Now, it's a story I did a very long time ago to a rather limited audience. And I know that you, 13 millions who listen to Lights Out, will enjoy The Ugliest Man in the World next week.
3: Yes, tune in next Tuesday again for Art Obler's eerie story, The Ugliest Man in the World. And if you need more vitamin B1 and iron, be sure to try ironized yeast. But remember, there's only one ironized yeast. You'll know it instantly by the yellow and orange package, and by the big letters IY on the container and on each tablet.
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0: This is Michael Hansen. The Mind Web story this evening is by William Spencer. His tale called The Eternal Machines, from New Writings in SF2, edited by John Carnell and published by Banton. Copyright 1964. Roscoe checked the scope again. The big shuttle ship was arcing and smoothly on a re-entry curve. The speck of light on the screen indicating her position was crossing the hairlines of range and altitude at pre-programmed intervals. It was going to be a routine landing. The process of landing was completely automated. There was really nothing for Roscoe to do. He had seen too many of these unmanned shuttle ships come shimmering in for a landing on the dusty gray surface of the planet. Watched them settling on a cone of flame, blistering down through unsteady waves of boiling atmosphere. Observed the trellis of spidery legs extending on pneumatic joints, the pads of their extremities feeling for a firm purchase on the treacherously hot slag. Then the long ramp telescoping out and the automatic lift trucks beginning to shuttle up and down with their loads. So many ships had come and gone that the event no longer excited any particular emotion in him. Or did it? Perhaps if he was completely honest with himself, it did affect him in a subliminal way. Roscoe mentally brushed the question aside. For 14 years, the nearest he had been to home was a pale, flickering image coming faintly over the interplanetary communications channel. A garbled sound of voices distorted and chopped around by the dust and ionization bands of many million miles of space. Roscoe flipped switches on the control panel with unnecessary vigor. Damn it, he didn't regret his decision to take over as Warden of Chaos. The name selected for the outermost planet at the time of its discovery had taken on an unconscious irony in the light of its subsequent use. All right, so he had got just about the loneliest job in the whole system. He liked it that way. He, Roscoe, was the sole human inhabitant of Chaos. A trillion tons of planet with several million tons of assorted junk littering a large part of its sterile surface. Chaos was the municipal rubbish dump of the whole system. Only they didn't call it a rubbish dump anymore. It went by some polite new name. Spoil tip, infill zone, that was it. Robot ships shuttled in regularly from the more favored planets of the system, bringing with them a capacity load of obsolete and unwanted junk of all kinds. Battered and bent relics of metal and polymer, crystal and fiber, outmoded before they could be outworn. The cast-offs from a machine-dominated culture in which only the latest devices, the newest techniques, the most get-ahead styling were acceptable in civilized circles. The dented detritus of the march of progress, a march that was breaking into a run. The ships came in, unloaded their quota of junk, and scooped up a load of high-grade niobium ore. Then they were off again. Roscoe looked out now at the ship safely sitting on the landing apron, enshrouded in shimmering waves of heat, and saw that the automatic trucks were already engaged in their work of shuttling to and fro up and down the ramp. He checked off the entry in the arrivals log and began to close down the control room for the night. There was nothing more he needed to do. The job of unloading would carry on without intermission through the hours of darkness as the truck streamed back and forth following the sonic sensors in their sensitive noses. He could safely turn in. In the morning, according to schedule, the big freighter would have left. Another ship come and gone in the dozens of identical gray ships that were his sole companions and visitors on this lonely planet with its sterile surface unquickened by life of any kind, wrapped in an inert atmosphere of nitrogen, krypton, and argon. Roscoe padded through into the living quarters attached to the control dome. They had the functional, unlovely air that any accommodation tends to have when a man runs it purely for his own convenience without regard for appearances. On the table by the window was a tumble of old books piled up in apparent disorder, mostly old-fashioned histories of technology and out-of-date manuals and catalogs. The collection revealed Roscoe's sole self-indulgence, his one concession to human weakness. Usually, the ships brought in a few new reference books on each visit, a sealed package being specially ferried over in one of the trucks and left just outside the airlock of the control dome. Roscoe's superiors at system headquarters indulged in his odd obsession, despite its unmodish air. Everybody needed to have his small hobby, and this much was granted. And Roscoe was a good warden, the best they had had for the greater part of a century. He never complained about the loneliness or requested home leave. One day, they were going to have quite a difficult job replacing him. It was 3 hours after dawn when Roscoe rose again, the light streaming into the sleeping quarters through the round window and a babble of electronic music coming from the time sequencer. The big freighter had gone, and it would be 3 days before another came smoldering in down the landing beam. Each day on Chaos was 35 hours long. The sun gleamed a pale disk through the high layer of gray dust that hid the stars at night. He had 3 days of solitude, over 100 hours of complete isolation. Or, if you preferred to look at it that way, 3 days when he was undisputed king of the planet. There was no one to challenge his authority, not even an intelligent robot. Roscoe finished a leisurely breakfast and then rode one of the utility trucks out through the dumps which surrounded the landing zone and occupied vast tracts of the planet's surface. As the truck rolled along the dusty, muddled road, Roscoe watched the walls of junk slipping past on either side. The debris of civilization lay piled up in fantastic profusion. A tangle of broken domestic gadgets, dead robots, crashed jet planes, bruised rotorcraft, fragments of electronic subunits, communications gear, mangled computers. His daily rides through the junk tips had become for Roscoe a solemn and deeply satisfying ritual. His route took him a couple of miles in a zigzag course through the grid of intersecting roadways that crisscrossed the dumps until, near one of the lesser intersections, he stopped the truck and switched off the motor. Clambering down from the cabin, he walked through an inconspicuous gap in the nearest ridge of debris. Through the gap, hidden from the roadway, there was a clearing about 200 yards square. Roscoe had arranged some time past for the ground in this area to be left clear of junk. He had done so by the somewhat devious expedient of temporarily reciting the sonic beacons which gave the dump trucks from the freighters their coordinates on the surface of the planet. The cleared space had become Roscoe's own private retreat, an oasis of order in the midst of piled-up disorder. Here, he could pursue his obsession undisturbed. With the loving care of a dedicated collector, he had reassembled some of the original machines from the dumps, salvaging a part here and joining a part there. In the inert atmosphere of the planet, these specimens of human technological equipment might last well over 1 million years. Roscoe walked slowly through his lines of specimens. Roscoe strolled over towards an infrared communicator of obsolete design. He rubbed his hand over its flank. This was one of his favorites. He pressed a recessed key that brought it to life. The machine, after emitting a few brief crackles and coughs through an audio panel in its side, began to recite a poem. Broken fragments, after brief glory discarded. Now, with longing, we remember our first subterranean sleep. Where was the merit in waking us at all? The communicator had scanned the words from a memory bank into which Roscoe had written them some years earlier. As the machine read them, it simultaneously transmitted them down a modulated infrared beam across the clearing. At the far side of the clearing was another similar machine. The beam hit its receptors and the message was fed down into the second machine's memory. 1 minute later, the second machine beamed the message back again. This mechanized conversation continued to shuttle back and forth until Roscoe switched the communicators off. Roscoe, who felt no need for human discourse, derived a kind of wry pleasure from the sterile gossiping of machines. But after 3 cycles had been completed, he grew tired of the repetitions and stopped the communicators. Near the center of the clearing was a computer complex, a sprawling assembly of units of differing design and vintage which Roscoe had coupled together after a certain amount of modification. He remembered the problem which he had fed into it during his last visit and went over in its direction. The computer, scanning the air restlessly with its hypersonic probes, emitted a shrill whistling noise indicating that it had sensed his approach.
1: Good morning, Roscoe. You would like the answer to your problem now? The probability of a meteor obliterating this area on the basis of the data you gave? The answer is one hit should occur every 10 to the 19th years. Have you any problem for today?
0: No, you may return to a resting state. Roscoe turned away, fully satisfied with the answer. There was nothing to worry about. 10 to the 19th years. At that rate, it would have to be a very unlucky meteor indeed that smashed his collection before that time in the unthinkably remote future when even the inert atmosphere of chaos had corroded the machines to unrecognizable masses of crumbling rust. Roscoe's personal image of himself took on a new posture of assurance in the light of this information. He was the custodian of the most durable museum in the system, perhaps even in the entire cosmos. When the men who had first made them were forgotten dust, these machines would still be standing in immaculate completeness. Roscoe knew that he could not share the longevity of the machines, but although his lifespan, measured against the cosmic scale, was only a moment, he was preparing to perpetuate his own image for as long as the museum lasted. His genius, the far-sightedness of the man who had created a memorial to outlast the entire human race, should surely not be entirely lost to posterity. So at any rate, Roscoe modestly thought. He went over to the video rostrum where the master recorder was located. He usually made a point of not leaving the museum without putting a few memorable thoughts for the day on the tape. Revealing a few new facets of himself to the wondering gaze of future generations, Roscoe ran his fingers over the selector buttons, flipping through some of his early masterpieces of communication. Which did he want to view today? That was it, tape E73291, summing up the whole situation admirably, just about the best thing he had done. He had to wait a few moments while the capsule was being sorted out and loaded onto the tape deck. Then the colored image of himself, a few years younger but still recognizably Roscoe, began to speak from the video display screen. So I came to the conclusion that man was consuming the vital raw materials of the cosmos at an outrageous rate, greedily feeding on minerals and fossil deposits which he could not possibly replace, accelerating the process of entropy with reckless haste. Man is behaving, in fact, like a spoiled child confronted with the mountainously huge cream cake. He just goes on eating and eating, becoming utterly insensitive in the long run to the taste of what he's eating, losing sight of any enjoyment, consumed simply by the urge to consume. Becoming, in fact, no more admirable than a fat worm eating its way through an immense bulk of timber. The point of the exercise, if there is one, has become completely lost in the overwhelming reflex compulsiveness of the whole business. Man has even lost sight of the time process, and since his existence has become meaningless, he has no urge to distill the significance of his experience and preserve it for future generations of men, or for the beings who will come later when man has finally disappeared from the cosmos. So, I, Roscoe, conceived the need for a perpetual memorial to the folly and extravagance of man. The face, Roscoe's face, but full of youthful enthusiasm and idealism, faded from the screen. Roscoe nodded thoughtfully as the tape was shuffled back to its proper position in the store. Then, after positioning the numerous microphones and cameras to his satisfaction, He mounted the rostrum and began to dictate yet another installment of his interminable memoirs. So Roscoe worked away, cutting, recasting, and editing his tape, working painstakingly towards the final perfection of expression that always in the end escaped him. While he did so, events were taking place above his head that would have surprised him. High above the dust-veiled atmosphere of chaos in the outer reaches of the planet's gravitational field, a spacecraft was in difficulties. Manned spacecraft were forbidden to land on Chaos. Their approach might easily have interfered with the work of the automatic craft, shuttling in and out with their rich loads of niobium. The Homecomer, a 600-ton interplanetary short-haul craft with a three-man crew, was having trouble with a couple of vernier motors, and the captain of the ship, Dr. Graves, had taken the opportunity of putting her into orbit around the convenient mass of Chaos while he and his plasma specialist did some investigating. Working in pressure suits outside the hull, they uncoupled the motors from their mounts and brought them through the main airlock, maneuvering the half-ton masses of metal with comparative ease in their weightless, though not inertialess, condition. The process of stripping down the high-temperature section could not be hurried and took them all of 3 hours. When they had parts laid out on an almost surgically clean bench, it was clear that all the main refractories were badly cracked. "What do you say, Dale?" Graves asked his plasma expert. The young technologist rubbed his chin. "It looks like a tough job and a tricky one, too. To do it properly, we need more equipment than we're carrying aboard the ship. So we either call up a repair ship or... Is there an alternative?"
2: "No, I was thinking of the possibility of landing on a planet. They must have repair facilities down there."
0: Harley, the navigator, intervened at this point and told them that only official ships were permitted to land on Chaos.
2: "And why the ban?" "Practically the entire planet's made of niobium. They mine it down there for the whole system." "Niobium? Well, that's no problem. We'll just bleep out an ultimate distress signal, and they'll have to give us a landing beam. They're compelled to do so by international law. Don't forget that. It's as simple as that. I'm certainly not waiting around 3 or 4 days for a repair ship."
0: The younger men glanced at each other uneasily. Was Graves getting too old for the job? He had displayed several irrational quirks lately, and his temper seemed, if anything, to be getting shorter.
2: "Ultimate distress? Well, isn't that pushing it a little when we're only missing a couple of verniers?"
0: The trouble with the verniers could have been avoided if Graves had taken account of the obvious symptoms earlier on, Harley thought privately. Dr. Graves made a gesture of impatience.
2: "I'll worry about the law problem when I come to it. Just you send out the signal, that's all."
0: He turned his back, effectively closing the conversation. Roscoe ran through the new tape again with mingled feelings of pleasure and regret. Pleasure because there were undoubtedly some good things in it, well said. Regret because he was aware still of the many imperfections that he had failed to eliminate. Perhaps the next time he came to the museum site, he might do a little more polishing. Roscoe looked round once more at the ranks of metallic forms. Then as he walked back towards the gap in the enclosing wall of debris, his ears caught a distant rumble. Thunderstorms were rare on Chaos. To his trained ear, this sounded more like the remote roar of rocket motors. But surely the next ship was not due for another couple of days. Flipping a control in his pocket communicator, Roscoe interrogated the control center, which he had left in charge of the automatic program. The coded response told him that an unidentified ship was coming in on emergency procedure. The roar of the landing ship grew louder. Roscoe reached the roadway where he'd left his transport. He'd better get back to the landing zone as soon as possible. Maybe if these people were coming in on an emergency routine, they would need help as soon as they landed. He was fully equipped back at control headquarters with all essential medical and surgical gear, as well as a portable diagnostic computer. Roscoe was about to climb aboard the truck and start the motor when the descending ship broke through cloud base a few thousand feet up. Roscoe paused, half in, half out of the truck, and watched the big ship as it lumbered downward, staggering through the concentric waves of sound and heat that shuddered from the laboring motors.
2: The ship was descending the last few hundred feet now, and he became vividly aware of the ship's vast bulk as it leaned across the sky crazily, crabbing sideways in a way that caused Roscoe to dive into the cabin of the truck and crash start the motor, head craning over his shoulders. He did so to keep the looming ship in view. He had a wild notion that he would be able to run for it in the truck, escaping from under the searing hot hull of the vast ship, which now seemed to him to blot out most of the sky. Then he saw where the ship was going to crash, where the impact of the massive hull must come. Roscoe leapt out of the truck, shouting at the top of his lungs. He started to run back into the clearing through the gap, gesticulating and roaring at the ship. The noise of his shouts were lost in the monumental roar of the motors as the enormous hull careened in above his head. The men inside the ship, braced in their contoured couches against the inevitable impact, saw on their screens Roscoe running forward madly. But now they were unable to influence the outcome one way or another. The ship struck a few yards from the center of Roscoe's museum. Great waves of flame engulfed it, and there were a series of sharp explosions as those of the exhibits, which had not been destroyed by impact, were gutted by the flame. When the shaken men from the interior of the ship clambered out in their space suits and walked unsteadily across the scorched ground, there were only a few sparse tongues of flame licking at the twisted skeletons of those machines which had contained combustible material. They found Roscoe lying face downwards near the gap. When they turned him over, they could see where a splinter of metal from an exploding machine had pierced his visor and gashed his forehead. After a few minutes of persistent effort, when it was clear that resuscitation would not succeed, Dr. Graves turned to his companions and spread the open palms of his hands outwards in a gesture of hopelessness. The three of them stood for a moment in a leaden trance, looking round them at the remains of Roscoe's smashed museum. The machine still retained in their twisted destruction a sense of ordered arrangement, rank upon rank, contrasting with the confused piles of debris surrounding them. Harley approached one of the nearest relics, which towered above him in an attitude that might have suggested to an imaginative eye a grotesque kind of supplication, a pleading for justice from whatever powers were in control of the cosmos. But it suggested nothing of the kind to Harley. He was merely trying to decipher what the original purpose of the machine had been. He was looking at the funerary relic of the infrared communicator, but the design was so outmoded that Harley, who had no taste for antiquarian studies, could make nothing of it. He was about to turn away, having lost interest in the problem, and some obscure electromechanical process in the remains of the machine. It could have been warping induced by the progressive cooling of the scorched shell, caused the communicator to snap into action. Once again, the disks in the memory bank began to rotate, but their records had been irreparably damaged by the heat and by shock waves from the explosions nearby. The most the communicator could manage was a kind of strangled cough, and then
3: broken fragments.
2: A pause, another cough, and again
3: broken fragments.
2: Harley turned to his companions with a puzzled grin on his face, and then he turned back to the communicator.
3: Broken fragments.
2: Harley stepped closer to the machine. Damn stupid thing, he said without any particular emotion in his voice. He gave the flank of the communicator a sharp kick with his space boot, and it lapsed finally into silence.

You've heard William Spencer's story, The Eternal Machines, copyright 1964, a tale that appears in New Writings in SF2, edited by John Carnell, published by Bantam. This is Michael Hansen, technical operation for this broadcast by Rich Grody. MindWebs is a production of WHA Radio in Madison, a service of University of Wisconsin Extension.

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0: Well, what's to it?
1: Beautiful. Has anybody ever seen anything so beautiful as that valley? Those mountains. Mr. Banning?
2: A month ago, someone had said Zweibergen to me. I just had said, who? But now, where am I? Just outside the village of Zweibergen, at the delightful villa rented by the Vault. With the most delicious view in all the world. And the prospect of some divine meal to be served in the open air.
3: Come and see round the villa before you take it for granted. It's beautiful. And as for the cookies...
1: Oh!
2: Right, son.

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And would give anything to forget. They were happy that day, very happy. The Vaughns, Eric and his American wife, and their visitor, Louis Banning. Three civilized people had met together in a remote place. It was natural that they should wish to spend longer.

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2: Oh, who would ever believe it possible? Oh, that lovely sun, green valley. And now...
3: Looks like something out of a Wagnerian opera.
2: Oh, Mr. Banning, you really do apologize. After we boasted so much to you about a little place perched up here in so heavenly a spot.
4: Now, please don't blame yourself, Mr. Bourne.
3: Who could control the elements?
4: I'll tell you one thing. Those two poor beggars who are lost will be pretty miserable in all that.
2: Oh, Eric, you know the weather can't possibly worry them anymore now. They can't be alive.
4: Cheers. Carl says there's no hope for them. Been missing a week, though.
2: In that forest? Well, if you want to believe they're alive, believe it. But how could they be, Eric?
4: I don't know the details. Not much. The first chap belonged to a little village about 10 miles away. He was coming back from a short climb in the mountains. It was already dark. Probably fell into a drift or something. Who knows? A shepherd camping on one of the lower Alps said goodnight to him. Saw him going to the trees on the way down, and that was that.
2: Hmm?
4: The other one apparently was one of the search party who went out the following day. Darn shame there. He'd been posted as a stop while the rest of them beat the woods towards him. When the line of beaters reached his place, he wasn't there. Never seen again.
2: Hmm? Well, everyone in the village suspects wolves. There's been no shooting since 1914. They're coming back, the wolves. Lots and lots of them.
4: Yeah, before the war, all sorts of rich people, Hungarians mostly, they used to shoot the forest. All gone now. Of course, the whole of the Eastern Carpathians aren't as remote as they were 10 years ago.
3: If wolves had zapped these men...
4: Yes, of course. There'd be traces. Blood. Something. One theory, of course, is that both of them grew tired of the old domestic routine.
3: Oh.
4: Just vanished.
2: There speaks the cynic.
4: On their way to the Argentine by now. Oh, who's finished the drink?
2: Is that what you really think?
4: Well, why not? The wolves aren't intact. No sign of a struggle. If those chaps have been killed, it might have been by something prowling about, waiting for its chance. And there isn't anything. What do you think, Danning? Whether you believe my darling wife with the dark, Slavic eyes, or me, cool, calm, and detached, cynical if you like, depends on whether you're going to return to the village. Or have a bed here.
3: I don't fancy going back tonight, I must say.
4: Then, fill up.
2: Oh, Mr. Banning, we're delighted to have you stay. Take his glass, Eric, and make it full right up.
3: No, I don't want to get drunk. Please.
5: After his stay with the Vaughan, Lewis Banning had no more taste for a lonely holiday. So he did the next best thing. He took an active interest in the life of the village.

0: Gosford, for he was staying in the general clearing house, the village inn. Evening found him with the local magistrate.
1: He was my friend, my very good friend, Mr. Banning. For years we have obtained our provisions from him.
2: Three? This is frightening.
1: Yes, you say, this is frightening. And most of us are frightened.
2: No trace? No sign? It's ridiculous.
1: He climbed up through the forest. It was not completely dark yet. He hoped to kill a small brown bird. In English, the name is not familiar. Huh? However, no matter. As a good evening. He did not return. One single shot was heard near to 10:30. Nothing more. Mr. Bannon, you and your friend, the other Englishman, the one with the beautiful eyes.
2: Born, yes?
1: Mm-hmm. I would like you to help us. Mr. Vaughan is, I believe, a hunter of repute, no? Please, what can we do?
2: Oh, I'd be honored to help. Shall I see Mr. Vaughan? I'd no idea he was a hunter, but... Well, I'll climb up there first thing in the morning. And...
1: Otherwise, said Benning, what are we to do? Must we wait until the whole village is shorn of its men?
2: First thing in the morning.
0: Eric Vaughan was one of those surprising Englishmen whom you may know for years without realizing that once there were colored men in Africa or Burma or Borneo who knew him still better and drove game for him and acknowledged him as someone juster than their gods, but no more comprehensible. Vaughan knew something about tracking, and he spoke with confidence about guns. Banning could shoot tolerably well, and so he decided to try and be of some use, because fear had settled by now like a

0: no birds. None.
1: Someone's turned aside from the path here. I wonder why. Big rock up there. White. Like a sentinel. Who dashed off the path through a thicket? Well, when you know you're being followed, you like to have a clear space around you. It's comforting to be on top of that rock with a gun in your hands. If you got there in time. Let's go up.

0: Okay. Scrub. All been pushed aside.
1: Strange out here.
0: Yeah.
1: Over that tree. Ah, look.

0: hide it. He's broke.
1: Hey, look at that. Blood.
0: Blood?
1: Just a drop. There, see? Hmm. Something. Someone. Most likely was killed or wounded. Yeah. Fell. Discharging the gun which shattered the little tree here. Where's the body? Oh, there's no body dragged away in that direction. Whoever left that blood obviously wasn't too badly hurt. Got away again. He's on two legs. Let's go back. Interesting, but what does it tell us?
0: Well, nothing definite yet.
1: Although I no longer suspect wolves, or not that I ever did. The most likely
0: is that the hadn't.
1: No, quite. Some kind of foul play.
0: Show me his body. Show me any motive for killing him.
1: It could still be an animal born. I mean, the blood, fresh, pretty fresh. The gun blast, in fear. After sudden fright.
0: The whole countryside, she has been beaten. It's a wolf. We should find the remains. A bear? They are quite harmless. They don't take men. Mr. Ford, I must tell you something.
1: Mm-hmm.
0: Once upon a time, a long time ago, Joseph Weiss, not the present Joseph Weiss, no, his grandfather. He once fired in the woods, point blank at a gray wolf. The biggest gray wolf he had ever seen. Point blank. But the wolf ran away. And again he met the animal. The same thing happened twice more, three times more. He shot at it, but never killed it. Not until he loaded his gun with silver. The beast vanished after the shot, but Heinrich, the cobbler, was found dying in his house with a beaten silver dollar in his belly.
1: Well, you know, superstition. I mean, it was a long time ago.
0: No, gentlemen, no superstition, no. But it was a long time ago, it is true. Friend, will you continue to help us? Will you assist us and find for us what is taking our people?

0: I feel like a new man. It's a lovely day today.
1: I thought you had flu.
0: I took a grandpa headache powder, and I'm well better.
2: When colds and flu are about, grandpa headache powders are what you need. Grandpa headache powders work fast because they dissolve almost immediately. Grandpa makes all those dreadful flu symptoms disappear quickly. So, whenever you're in pain, get fast relief. Get grandpa headache powder.
1: Ah, grandpa. Oh, darling, try to look as though you're enjoying yourself. The party's great.
3: Yes, it was until I ate.
1: Well, take a Digel. I always keep some in my bag.
3: But I already took an antacid.
1: Yes, darling, but Digel is much more than an antacid. Digel has double action. There's a layer of antacid plus a layer of tonefican. It's the tonefican that relieves that dreadful bloated feeling. Here, try a Digel.
0: Like they say, when you eat too well, demand Digel.
4: Three men taken soundlessly. No trace of the bodies. Just the broken tree. A lot of blood. Unless the three men had something in common or a common enemy. It's got to be some animal, but what? What could be so clever?
5: A werewolf.
4: Oh, Louis, please.
6: A drink, Louis. The night's terrible.
5: Not just now, thanks, Clara.
4: Look, I don't think a man could change himself into a wolf. I know why he'd want to, though. I wonder what it would feel like.
5: Oh, as if the woods had got under your skin. And you want to walk wild and crouch at the knee.
4: Ha! Oh, darling, I'm sorry.
1: Oh!
4: Yes.
1: For your stupid stories and fairy tales. I'm
4: going to
1: bed.
4: Carla!
5: Never know.
4: Feel as if the woods were under your skin. And to crouch at the knees. And it sounds as if that's what you might feel.
5: Are you an authority?
4: No, I'm the werewolf. It's the time of the year, you know.
5: A man is or was a fleet-footed animal. Hunting animal equipped with all the necessary instincts.
4: Now, we were out with the hunting parties for a whole week. Every night last week, you had nothing.
5: A lot of men will never find out what it is.
4: Well, assuming the blast thing is visible. Let's see it, at least. And when was the first man taken?
5: Oh, about 3 nights after we arrived at Fiber.
4: Oh, what were you doing that night? I hadn't met you then, had I?
5: No. I think I was getting drunk, actually, with a lot of Germans we met in France.
4: Kyra drunk?
5: No, she wasn't with me. She went to bed. I have a plan, if you'd care to be part of it, Lewis. Listen, the first search party didn't drive this thing, whatever it is, away. They frightened the game away for miles around, and this thing merely took one of them. It'll come back, just as surely as a man-eating lion comes back. And there's only one way to catch it. Bait.
4: Oh, don't look so startled. You're a little overweight as it is. You make a most tempting bait. What are you going to do?
5: Tie me to a tree and watch over me with a gun?
4: That's about right. Although you needn't be tied up. And as the idea is mine, you can have first turn with the gun. You're not a bad shot, are you?
5: No, well, good.
4: Incidentally, Kyra mustn't know.
5: Where shall we start operations?
4: A rock? Good lookout place.
5: I think so.
4: Did you hear what I said? Kyra mustn't know. As far as she's concerned, we're going deer stalking.
5: At night? She'll think we're going to shoot them when they're asleep.
4: Let's work out some sort of plan.

0: can't be heard except for the wind. All right. Ready?
1: The rock was the starting point of all their theories, and on it they placed the watcher. From the top, there was a clear view of the path for 50 yards on either side. The watcher was to take up his stand while covered by the ivy before sunset. And at a little before 10, the bait was to be on the path and within shot. He was to walk up and down, taking care never to step out of sight of the rock until midnight, when the party would break up. The difficulty was getting home. They had to go separately. They had to go separately in case they were observed.
0: I've left a note for Tara, the magistrate, just in case of accidents.
1: They put the plan into operation. The first night, the second night. Kyra asked why they were suddenly obsessed with shooting deer and why, in fact, they brought no deer home. She asked no other questions, though. The third night arrived, and the plan was carried out as usual. Nothing happened. Then the fourth night. Eric Vaughan was on the rock with a little long-barreled .300. The moon came up.

0: Eric Vaughan tightened his grip on the gun. A bulky object, it seemed to be, white and moving fast. It was closing in on Banning.
1: Kyla! Kyla, why on earth?
2: I was frightened. There was something following me back there. I know it.
1: Darling, but why? What are you doing? I almost shot you. How did you know I was here?
2: I didn't. I looked for you last night.
1: That Rachel, you mustn't. These woods.
2: I know what you're doing, but you've got to stop it.
1: I'm very safe, my dear. I promise. So do this. Let me show you the light.
3: The night before last.
1: And why won't we told about it?
3: How didn't go down to the village, did we?
1: Four now. Vanished.
3: Off the face of the earth.
1: While we were at that blasted rock.
3: Louis, do you realize that while we were there, Kyra was looking for us?
1: My.
3: She was looking for us in the forest. It might have been her instead of that poor beggar's son.
4: I suppose if one's father disappears in the forest in the darkness, and you're able-bodied and loved him, and then when the search parties fail, you have to go and see if you can find out what it was. He was taken, too, by whatever the devil it is. You've got to continue, Eric.
5: I know.
4: Where, though? The rocks.
5: Oh, the forest the size of this one. Any place is as good as another. And they've all disappeared in the radius around the rock. It's as good as anywhere else. It's my turn to debate.

Eric Vaughan could not have explained why he was nervous that night. 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At one point he heard banging cough.

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She was safe. He felt safe enough with Banning watching. But he still could not contain the trembling that shook his body each and every time.

0: Eric.
1: 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One minute. You're nothing. And then the next. Never mind. Whatever it was. You saved my life. Feels. There's a lot of blood.
0: Something was
1: blasted past the size of it.
0: It was gray.
1: It was a wolf, but it stood up and it grabbed you like a man.
0: Neck pains like didn't go to don't worry you too much.
1: But I hit it. I know I did. As it grabbed you, I fired and I saw it jerk, kick and jump and fall. Got up again.

0: The Slavic eyes turned upward. 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She was quite dead. Banning bit hard into his knuckles and tried to speak to him. He wasn't sure.
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0: This is Hugh Downs with another car buyer's report from Ford. Car size and fuel economy are important considerations today, but so is the total cost of ownership, which involves purchase price, trade-in value, and operating economy. And Ford feels if you compare mid-size cars, you'll choose Ford Torino. Take some operating economy examples. Torino offers gas-saving steel-belted radial-ply tires standard, runs on regular gas, and has a 26.5-gallon fuel tank that's 20% more capacity than its closest sales competitor. And compare some scheduled maintenance costs. You'll find in the course of 50,000 miles that compared to its closest sales competition, Torino's chassis is scheduled to be lubricated only once to their 8 times. Spark plugs are scheduled to be replaced only half as often. Everyone says compare. Ford says compare not only the cars, but the total cost of owning a car.
1: The closer you look, the better we look.
2: The Peter Principle calls for a person to rise to their own level of incompetence. That's the problem of a region syndicate chieftain when he tries to do away with our easygoing hero, Elliot Angelino. In this piece titled, A Favor You Can't Refuse.
3: Hey, come on, you bum. I'll race you to the float.
4: Don't leave me alone.
3: Hey, come on. Look at you. You look like an almond joy.
4: Oh, come on.
3: Coochie.
4: Oh, no fair.
3: Hey, come on. Try some of this warm.
4: Come here, you. Come here.
3: No, you don't.
4: Come on. Hey,
3: It's not nice to fool with Mother Karate. Come on, you're gonna soak.
4: You let go of my foot.
3: Big man, huh?
4: Will you quit that? How's it gonna look? A petite blonde dragging her man through the sand?
3: Okay.
4: You, him, I, Jane. Let's go.
3: Hey, last one to the floor. Eat the peanut butter sandwich.
4: Lunch too, hey, guy. You think of everything. Hey, no. The backstroke? The gall of that woman.
3: Come on, hero. Good grief. My dog could do a better paddle.
4: I must be out of condition.
3: Here, take my hand.
4: How could you? Where's my pride?
3: Right. Now take my hand.
4: Well, thank you, sweet maiden. You saved my life.
3: Was nothing fair, knight. What was that?
4: Deke it down.
3: They were...
4: Over the side, quick. I'm beginning to feel like a duck in a gallery.
3: This is no time for jokes.
4: I'm not joking. Move around to this side. Where's the thermos?
3: How can you think of drinking at a time...
4: Where's the thermos?
3: This side of the boat, I think. Al, where are you going?
4: Dee, swim for the shore.
3: Al, you okay?
4: I'm coming.
3: What happened?
4: Let's get to shore. I waited till they got close, then threw the thermos, got the driver. Boat crashed in the dock.
5: What happened?
4: Look, hey, will somebody call the police? Yeah. There's been an accident.
3: Oh, an accident. Oh, good grief. Look at our room. It's been torn apart.
4: It figures.
3: You mean the money?
4: Yeah, this is getting complicated.
3: Where did you hide it?
4: Behind the air conditioning grill.
3: Al, it's not here.
4: Naturally. First thing they did was say, look behind the air conditioner grill.
3: Elliot!
4: Okay.
3: How much was there? You never told me.
4: $1 million.
3: $1 million?
4: You better get that oiled.
3: What are we going to do now?
4: Go back to the States.
3: $1 million?
4: You've been going on and on about that.
3: You really think we've been set up?
5: But you and the lady care for wine with dinner?
3: Yes.
5: Well, I will bring it.
4: Yes.
3: Yes, what?
4: Yes, I think we were set up, but I can't believe the syndicate would do it.
3: Oh, they wouldn't try to kill you.
4: I don't know. Dad's been dead a year. Maybe they decided the son should be put out of the way.
3: Oh, I don't believe it. Your dad was always so respected by all the families. Everyone looked up to him.
4: Mm-hmm.
3: You know... You've never talked very much about him.
4: I respected him, even if I didn't agree with what he was.
3: Ah. Is that why you didn't take over when he died?
4: Shrimp and a steak, no? I'm shrimp, she's steak.
3: I have sharper teeth. He has to gum it.
5: Enjoy it, crazy gringos.
3: Well?
6: Well, Dad was getting old. I think he felt his only son should go legit. I agreed.
3: You loved him very much, didn't you?
6: Can I have your carrots? Yeah, I did.
3: If you felt so strongly, why did you agree to Mr. Bottolucci's request?
6: To take the money? I don't know. He was always a friend of Dad's. He asked a favor. Said the money was payment to one of their South American operations.
3: Funny that the contact never showed.
6: Yeah. You want your salad?
3: Maybe we should have kept the money.
6: Mm-hmm. Maybe that's what Giovanni wanted.
7: Come in.
8: You sent for me, Giovanni?
7: Mr. Bottolucci. Sit down. Batista, I have a contract to let. Are you interested?
8: I do not like to be called a hoodlum.
7: $50,000.
8: Who?
7: Elliot Angelino.
8: When?
7: Go to Los Angeles. He'll be coming in by plane shortly. Follow him. Await my instructions.
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7: Hey, good evening, Spencer. How's the wheel?
11: Good, sir. Very good.
7: Hello, Ginny. You doing good tonight?
12: Sure. The sucker's always biting.
7: Hey, good. Mark, a bird, have a good boss. Change of cards.
13: Carlo.
7: Hey, what's wrong up there?
13: Nothing, Mr. Bottolucci.
7: Spencer's been dumping to a friend for 20 minutes.
13: Si, mi piace, ma I take care right away.
7: You take care of it. Permanent.
13: Permanent? Well, okay, if you...
7: Giovanni, New York? All right, 5 minutes. Vegas, Bottolucci. I'll hold.
13: Giovanni, are you well?
7: Oh, yes, sir, Mr. Costa, thank you.
13: Giovanni, I have heard things I'm not happy with.
7: I'm sorry, sir. Can I help?
13: Is it true that you have let a contract on the son of my old friend?
7: Yes, I'm sorry to tell you.
13: Why?
7: I did not mean to hide anything from you, but as head of the Western region, I felt it was my duty to protect our mutual interests.
13: How is that?
7: Well, it's in the report to your office last week, sir. The boy has been found to be skimming.
13: How much?
7: Almost $1 million over the last 3 weeks.
13: I don't believe this. You would not do such a thing.
7: It is my honor, eh?
13: I see. All right. You are responsible for the discipline in your region. But the money must be recovered, if at all is possible.
7: Oh, thank you. I can assure you, we will try.
8: Did Reynolds?
3: Yes.
8: Get in the car.
3: I will not.
8: Unless you wish to die on this street, you will do as I ask. Golly.
3: Why are you doing this? Has it something to do with Elliot?
8: Yes, you are the bait.

seems like a man's world just isn't the same anymore, but some things you can still trust, like Beechnut chewing tobacco. Beechnut just keeps on getting better. Beechnut's a lot moister these days, with more taste, less stems. 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You ought to try it. Girls in bars, girls in pants, the man just don't stand a chance, but there's still ways to show 'em who's who. Treat your dogs with respect, you keep your...

0: Dee?
1: Elliot, help! Oh,
0: Dee! Oh. Dee, where are you?
2: Hey, Miss Angelino. Please listen carefully. As you can hear, we have Miss Knowles.
0: You dirty...
2: Yeah, that may be, but it's not pertinent. You'll be safe if you follow instructions.
1: Elle, don't listen to them!
3: Dee, whoever you are, don't harm her.
2: Hey, as long as you do as I say, we won't touch her. Now, we want a meeting. 3 a.m. at the marina. A boat named Marianne and Slip 5.
3: But what are you...
2: Good. Hey, Lee, take her down the car. Mr. Bartolucci?

0: Freeze and do not move.
1: Pepe, it's me, Bonalucci.
0: Oh, please step aboard, sir.
1: Where's the girl?
0: Below.
1: How long for Angelino?
2: I would say about now, wouldn't you? Hey! Ow!
1: Ah, that's enough, Lee. That's enough. Take him below. You are too predictable, Elliot. Not your father's son.
3: What do you mean?
1: Well, we expected you to come early. Tuppy, time up. Lee, shove off. We have only 40 minutes to rendezvous. Patience, my dear Miss Knowles. Oh, I must say, the gag is very becoming.
4: Hey, not so tight.
1: Relax. Enjoy the few moments that remain in your life. Jeffy, you may ungag the lady.
5: Hurt me! You creep! Let me up or I'll kill you!
1: On the contrary. It is I that will kill you. Very sure.
3: You'll be caught.
1: I hardly think so. I planned this very carefully. Very carefully. You see, ever since your father died, some members of the council have maintained that it is you that should be heading the Western region. Of course, I could not have that. So I arranged for you to act as courier, thus placing the loss of that million on you. Then I set up the books so that they show an additional 7 million that's been taken out over the past year.
3: But the controls?
1: A simple matter. They are flawed. I merely affixed to your code to the receipts. So now, getting rid of you has the approval of the council. Alas, they will be advised that we're unable to find the missing money. Sad, isn't it? The son of Angelino has betrayed the family.
3: You hated my father, didn't you?
1: Always. Always. It was always him the council listened to, never me. Well, this will show them how much they can respect me. I've shown the son of Angelino to be a thief. I'm afraid this conversation must wait. Tuppy, help me tie to the freighter. Oh, you two may have a few moments.
5: I'm sorry, my darling.
3: It's okay. I should have pulled away completely years ago. It's my own fault for accepting the casino job. Giovanni's a fool, though. I would never have gotten involved in the family again.
0: You are the cum.
5: Will you untie us?
0: Soon. Up the ladder, please.
5: Hell, it's some kind of a freight ship.
6: Signora Bottolucci.
1: Captain Rossi. I brought some friends.
6: Please, come aboard.
1: Come on, you two. Hurry. Captain, is everything in order?
6: Si, very much so. And to your cargo.
1: Ah. In the walls of the boat. Can your crane accommodate it?
6: Ah, sure. I will attend to it. Why don't you and your friends go along to my sea cabin?
1: Well, thank you.
3: That's very clever, Giovanni. Is all the money stashed in the boat?
1: Yes. And thank you. I appreciate the compliment.
5: What do you intend to do with us?
1: Oh, you disappoint me, Miss Knowles. I thought it would be obvious once we set for sea. Well...
5: Oh, Al!
3: This captain, is he in this with you?
1: He's an old friend in need of money. He'll receive a small percentage once the 7 million is safe in a Swiss bank. Oh, I believe this is the captain's cabin.
7: Good evening, Giovanni.
1: Mr. Costa.
7: All of you, please come in. DeVitos, please close the door.
0: Yes, Mr. Costa.
5: I don't know why I came to Vegas with you. I mean, that was a dirty trick to pull.
3: I couldn't help it. Mr. Costa came to me with his suspicions and asked for the family's sake if I would help. It was a favor... I could not refuse, as the saying.
5: Tepi, is that really his name?
3: No. Tepista means hoodlum. But he's called that with affection. Tepi was in Mr. Costa's confidence from the start, but his word was not enough for Costa to justify removal of Giovanni. After all, he was a regional chief. this is not the old days, my love.
7: You mind if I join you two?
3: Not at all, please.
7: We just finished the meeting of the council. They were disappointed, Elliot.
5: Disappointed with what, El?
3: I was asked to take over the region.
5: No.
3: No, it's okay. I refused.
7: Well, I won't take up that cliche, but it would have been like the old days. Angeline her at the table.
3: I think my father would have approved my decision.
7: I'm sure he would. He and I talked at length about you before he died.
3: I didn't know.
7: Only a few minutes before my plane, so... this is for you and the lady.
3: A check?
7: Yes, yes. You call it a finder's fee, eh? I must go now. Please, remember, mio fratello, we are always at your service.
3: Grazie. Buon enough.
5: El, what did he call you?
3: Brother.
5: Is, the check... well, could I see it?
3: Sure. Now, that's the first time I've ever seen you speechless.
5: I never saw... Stefanos! Stop!
3: Put it in your sock. We'll use it on our honeymoon.

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0: once upon a time there was an engineer.
1: Choo-choo Charlie was his name, we hear.
0: He had an engine and he sure had fun. He used good and plenty candy to make his train run.
2: Charlie says, love my good and plenty. Charlie says, really rings the bell. 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Don't know any other candy that I love so well.
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4: And now, Peter Paul Mounds, Almond Joy, and Cadbury Chocolate Bars presents Alien Worlds. Slowly rotating at the edge of deep space, 1,000 kilometers beyond the atmosphere of 21st century Earth, is the Arthur C. Clarke Astronomical Observatory, Starlab. Here, Starlab Research Director Maura Cassidy and scientists and technicians of the International Space Authority watch over the countless stars and planets that fill the silent distances beyond the giant space station. Last week's episode began when Captain Jack Lemus, commanding the Royal British Museum freighter Nile Delta, notified Starlab that he was returning to Earth from the planet Thanatos. Aboard the freighter, the treasures of Tutankhamun, sent to Thanatos 2 weeks earlier as part of a cultural exchange program. Midway between Earth and Saturn, the freighter is boarded by aliens who steal the King Tut floral necklace and take a tissue sample from the face of the boy king's mummy.
5: A tissue sample? Is Dr. Lomas absolutely certain about that?
6: He's positive, Dr. Cassidy, and he's holding up a little gold surgical instrument he dropped.
4: When news of the Nile Delta incident reaches Queen Victoria III, she notifies England's most famous consulting detective, Sonar T. Foom.
7: Her Majesty requests that we go to Starlab at once and assist in the investigation of this beastly crime.
4: Meanwhile, on Starlab, SET Captains John Graydon and Buddy Griff research the Egyptology section of Starlab's library.
5: Did you come up with anything?
8: Yeah, you know that blue and gold bird symbol Captain Lemus described? The one on the tail fin of the alien ship?
5: Mm-hmm.
8: We found one just like it on King Tut's ecclesiastical chair.
9: When Captain Lemus gets here, we should run his visual scanner tapes of the alien ship against the library tapes to see if the symbols match.
5: And if they do?
9: If they match, then maybe the aliens aren't aliens after all. Maybe they're Egyptians.
4: A few minutes later, Sonar T. Foom and his associate Dr. MacGuffin Drone arrive at Starlab, and when Maura tells them about John and Buddy's theory...
7: I think we're going to get on very well indeed, gentlemen. Dr. Drone and myself were discussing a similar hypothesis not more than 15 minutes ago.
5: All right, suppose these aliens are what you think they are. That still doesn't explain the theft of the necklace or why they took a tissue sample from the mummy.
7: The necklace is a puzzlement, Maura, but the tissue specimen isn't. It has long been our contention that the Egyptian kings were preserved for only one reason, so that in future their tissue could be rejuvenated for the purpose of monocellular replication. Cloning.
4: And now, the conclusion of the adventure of the Egyptian necklace. An interplanetary detective story in the Sherlock Holmes tradition on Alien Worlds.

0: We ran the Egyptology tapes all the way back to the first dynasty, but we couldn't find a connection with any other civilization. A lot of theories, but nothing definite.
1: What sort of theories?
2: Well, some historians think dynastic Egypt may have evolved from ancient Sumeria because of the similarity of their religious deities and astrological calendar.
3: And a few renegade scholars even hypothesize that the Egyptians were the survivors of Atlantis.
1: Look, before we get carried away by all these theories, I'd like to know one thing. Aside from religious deities and skyships, did these civilizations share a common philosophy about where they came from?
3: Yes, Maura, they did. They all believed they were the children of highly evolved beings who originally came down from the stars.
4: The Limehouse Express to Starlight Control.
1: The Limehouse Express? Where do people come up with these names?
5: Who knows? This is Starlab. Go ahead, Limehouse Express.
4: Good evening. It's Jerry, isn't it?
5: That's right. Who are you? What's your position?
4: My position is that I never state my position.
1: What's the problem, Limehouse Express?
4: No problem, Dr. Cassidy. Now, if you don't mind, I wish to speak to Mr. Flume.
1: Does he know you?
4: Oh, my ears. He knows me very well indeed. I'm Professor Moriarty.
6: Alien Worlds will continue.
0: Pardon me. Isn't that a Cadbury chocolate bar? I've never tried one.
7: Oh, that's too bad.
0: Do you mind if I have a teensy piece?
7: Hey. You took my bar.
0: I'll just take a little bit.
7: It was for my wife and me.
0: Oh, she'll love it. See, this is great. You know you can get carried away with this stuff?
7: Yes, I've noticed.
0: Oh, come on. It's a big bar.
7: It's getting smaller.
8: When people get a taste of a big, thick Cadbury chocolate bar, they get very carried away. Because only a Cadbury bar is so rich, so creamy, so Cadbury. And with the big size Cadbury chocolate bar, you get a big choice. Cadbury fruit and nut, Cadbury almond, Cadbury caramello, and of course the big favorite, Cadbury milk chocolate. So remember, when you get your Cadbury, be careful. Because with Cadbury, people can get very carried away.
7: Can I have my Cadbury back now?
0: Your Cadbury? Oh, well, I guess I got carried away.
8: You'll get carried away with Cadbury. Alien Worlds continues. England's most famous consulting detective, Sonar T. Foom, and his associate, Dr. MacGuffin Drone, arrive at Starlab to investigate the theft of the King Tut floral necklace from the Royal

0: Half an hour later, Starlight Control receives a transmission from the Limehouse Express, a mysterious spacecraft that refuses to give its position.
1: Have you tried to locate him with a tracer beacon?
2: He's neutralizing our tracer beacon with a scrambler beam that he's transmitting along with his radio signal. He's too far away for the scanners to pick him up.
1: Very clever, Moriarty. Very clever indeed.
3: Nearly as clever as you, eh, Foom?
1: Well, I wouldn't go quite that far, Drone.
3: No, I suppose not.
4: Open B-channel, Jerry.
2: Go ahead, Mr. Foom.
1: So, Professor Moriarty, we meet again.
5: Ah, my dear Foom, it's so good to hear your voice. Interplanetary crime is so boring without an adversary of your caliber.
1: What exactly is on your criminal mind?
5: I'm in the mood for a bit of cat and mouse with you, Foom. So I thought it might interest you to know that the Tutankhamun necklace is in my possession. And the aliens who took it are being held aboard my ship.
1: You mean the Egyptians who took it, don't you, Moriarty?
5: Very good, Foom. Very good indeed. Well, I see by the old atomic clock on the wall that we've run out of time. I do, however, want to leave you with these inspiring words. Catch me, if you can. Limehouse Express, out.
3: Limehouse Express, indeed.
4: Why? Does that name mean something?
1: Moriarty's great-great-grandfather was the most cunning criminal genius of his time. His headquarters were somewhere in the Limehouse section of London. And like his great-great-grandson's spacecraft, the location of the old professor's headquarters was a constant source of mystery.
4: If the Egyptians are working for Moriarty, why is he holding them prisoner? It just doesn't make sense.
1: I think it's safe to assume that they were cooperating with Moriarty rather than working for him. It's obvious now that he was using them to get the necklace for himself.
4: Well, we're right back at the beginning, aren't we?
1: The beginning. Of course. Mora, you're positively inspirational.
4: I am?
1: Indeed you are. Drone, I think it's time we contacted the museum and had a chat with Sir Dorian. Something tells me he knows more about the origins of this case than he thinks he does.
0: Meanwhile, near Mars, the Limehouse Express, a huge metallic gray flying wing, moves into a parking orbit between the Martian moons of Deimos and Phobos. Imprisoned in a storage compartment near the flying wing's hangar bay are Piritep and Amentef, the two extraterrestrial Egyptians responsible for the theft of the necklace.
6: It was foolish and undignified, Amentef. The two of us sitting in Sir Dorian's office, wearing those absurd Earth costumes, trying to deceive him the way the professor eventually deceived us.
7: Perhaps we can still redeem ourselves. It is apparent from the way the professor talks about this man Foom that they are deadly enemies. If we could reach Star Lab and explain to Foom why we need the necklace, he might be sympathetic.
6: But we'll never reach the hangar bay without a weapon.
7: We have a weapon, Piratev. A photon pistol. I hid it in my boot as our ship was being taken aboard.
6: Then you knew the professor was manipulating us. He's coming, Amentef. Hide the pistol.
8: Well, how are the children of the sun this evening?
7: Why have you brought the necklace here?
8: I'll be taking it to Anshar in a few hours, and I thought perhaps you'd like to have one last look at it. Be very careful with it, won't you, my dear?
6: Amentef, there's only one guard in the corridor.
7: All right.
9: What is it? Whoa!

0: doors.
1: Pirate, hurry!
2: I'm on top. The guards are coming. Take the necklace to stop them.
1: Pirate!
3: Stop him, you fools! He has the necklace!
4: Meanwhile, on Starlab, Sonar Tief Thum and Dr. MacGuffin Drone sit in a conference room on G-Level, analyzing a video image Sir Dorian has transmitted from the museum's employee index terminal.
5: Drone, there's something rather curious about this picture of Wilhelmina Hammersmith. Look closely at the eyes. What's your professional opinion?
6: Well, the left eye is artificial.
5: Now, look at the ring finger on the left hand. Oh, here, let me magnify it. What do you see?
6: A deep circular impression, as if a ring had been removed.
5: A platinum serpent's ring, perhaps?
6: Great Scott.
5: Great Scott indeed, my dear Drone. This is not a 70-year-old Egyptologist named Wilhelmina Hammersmith. This is none other than Professor Moriarty himself.
6: What an extraordinary masquerade.
5: Yes. Wearing this disguise, Moriarty appears at the museum and presents false credentials. Impressed with these documents, Sir Dorian gives Moriarty a post in the Egyptian Antiquities section. And it is here that he learns the highly confidential facts of the Nile Delta's Thanatos schedule.
6: Didn't Sir Dorian say that this Hammersmith woman was in his office when the Egyptian couple was there trying to buy the necklace?
5: Yes, and 2 days later, Wilhelmina Hammersmith Moriarty resigns, and the Egyptian couple are never seen again. Now, let me see. The two Egyptians who boarded the Nile Delta are obviously the same two who were in Sir Dorian's office. When they leave the museum, Moriarty follows them.
4: Alien Worlds will continue.

0: Alien Worlds continues. Escaping from a prison compartment aboard Professor Moriarty's Limehouse Express, the necklace safely in their possession, Piratep and Amontef dash to their ship in the hangar bay of Moriarty's huge, metallic gray flying wing.
1: Take the necklace into the ship. I'll open the launch doors.
0: But as the thick metal doors slide open, they trigger a series of security alarms. And before Piratep can reach the ship, a squad of Moriarty's guards enter the hangar bay and open fire with laser rifles.
1: Piratep.
0: As Piratep falls, blood streaming from her face, Amontef closes the hatch of the ship and blasts off for Starland.

0: Rome, wake up.
1: Four. Is it time for breakfast already?
0: I've just been having a chat with a very interesting and charming Egyptian gentleman. I thought you might like to meet him.
1: What earth are you talking about?
0: The Egyptian ship, my dear Drone. It docked 20 minutes ago.
1: You're pulling my leg.

0: can't pull in your leg. The white beads of the necklace are data storage terminals. Here, look through the lens.
1: Good heavens. Microcircuits.
0: The beads are emanation scanners, Doctor, that sensed and recorded the spiritual aura of the kings who wore the necklace. The necklace was brought to Earth by our ancestors and passed from dynasty to dynasty in the hope that it would one day be worn by a spiritually perfect king. A king who would then be replicated and given immortality. Tutankhamun is that king.
2: Look, you said you didn't know King Tut's tomb had been discovered until just a few weeks ago. How did your people lose track of its location in the first place?
0: The last Egyptian dynasty ended with the death of King Nekhnef. When he died, the necklace was sealed in his sarcophagus. 1 year later, on the first day of the new solar equinox, our ancestors returned from Nachesh Shem in a ceremonial funeral ship. As the ship orbited Earth, an inner circle high priestess went down in a small lander. She recovered the necklace, analyzed the white beads, and saw that of all the recorded spiritual auras, Tutankhamun's had been the most perfect and powerful. Placing the necklace in Tutankhamun's tomb, she returned to the lander, contacted the ship, and reported that it was Tutankhamun who would be given immortality. But before she could give the location of the tomb, her transmission was interrupted. She was never seen or heard from again.
3: Limehouse Express to Starland.
4: I'll talk to him, Mora. Well, if it isn't the notorious Wilhelmina Hammersmith.
3: Don't be tiresome, Holmes. I know Amenhotep is there. We tracked his ship. Now, as you said earlier, let's get down to cases. Keratep is alive and sealed in an airlock. If you don't return the necklace, I'll decompress that airlock and kill her.
4: I see. How do you want us to proceed?
3: Dr. Cassidy and Amenhotep will deliver the necklace in an unarmed ship. Amenhotep knows my location. And Foom, don't try any of your tricks. Decompression is a singularly horrible way to die.
5: What are you going to do, Foom?
4: Elementary, my dear drone. I'm going to beat Moriarty at his own game. Amenhotep, come with me. I'd like to have a word with you in private.
6: Two hours later, Amenhotep leaves Foom's quarters and returns to Starlab Control. From there, he and Mora descend to Launch Bay 15, board the deep space laboratory ship Octavia, and blast off for the Limehouse Express. 9 hours later, the Octavia enters Martian space and moves into a side-by-side position with Moriarty's huge flying wing. As the two ships float in the airless void between Deimos and Phobos, an enclosed metal-flex walkway telescopes from the Octavia to the personnel hatch of the Limehouse Express. After pressurizing the walkway interior, Mora stabilizes its atmosphere. A moment later, the two ships open their airlocks.
0: Keratep, your forehead.
7: Don't concern yourself, Amenhotep. The wound is superficial.
0: Thank Ra for that. Go into the ship now and rest.
8: You're very pleased with yourself, aren't you, Professor?
9: And why shouldn't I be? I not only have the necklace, but I've outsmarted Sona Tifoom as well.
8: You're no match for Mr. Foom. Your cruelty defeated him, not your intelligence. You're an ugly little man, Professor. Ugly and arrogant and stupid.
9: Sticks and stones, Dr. Cassidy. Sticks and stones.
10: It's time, Professor.
9: All right. Tell your men to return to their stations.
0: May I hold the necklace one last time?
9: Of course, Amontev. I'm as sentimental as the next man, in spite of my overweening ugliness.
0: Would you like to hold it, Mora?
8: Oh, yes. Yes, thank you.
0: Professor?
9: Yes?
8: Amontev.
0: Into the ship, Mora. I'll bring the professor.
11: Professor! Go!

0: Hold his wrists a little closer together, Amontiff. Good. There. Watching you walk into Jastrow Prison is going to be a pleasure, Professor. Amontiff, how did the descendant of an ancient Egyptian high priest manage to become a master of Oriental martial arts?
1: In much the same way that I became a master of disguise, Mora. Practice. Here, hold my nose.
0: Mr. Foom!
1: Shh! You'll wake Piratep.
0: Why didn't you tell me?
1: If you had known it was me disguised as Amontef, you might have behaved differently aboard Moriarty's ship. Here, help me peel off this beard. My fingernails are all sort of... Mora!
0: Oh, I'm sorry, Mr. Fu.
1: Oh, that's all right. I'm sure I'll be as good as new when they remove the bandages.
0: What did Amontef say when you told him what you intended to do?
1: He smiled his most seraphic smile and gave me his blessing. He's quite an extraordinary man, you know. While we were talking, I asked him why the Egyptian civilization was brought to Earth in the first place. And he said, to create a sense of wonder, Mr. Foom. A sense of wonder so compelling as to cause those generations still unborn to look at history with new insight. And see the universe with new eyes. Eyes that will one day look back at ancient Egypt and understand what we tried to do there. And on that day, realize that they are looking back into the future.

The Adventure of the Egyptian Necklace was written by Ron Thompson and starred Linda Gary, Chuck Olson, Bruce Philip Miller, and Corey Burton, with special guest stars Philip Clark, John Abbott, Lester Fletcher, Carol Bilger, and Joe Baker. Associate producer Ron Thompson. Music director Tom Rounds. Engineer Stu Jacobs. 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The Adventure of the Egyptian Necklace is dedicated to the memories of Sir Arthur Conan Doyle, creator of England's most famous consulting detective. And so, until next week, this is Roger Dressler inviting you to join us for our next adventure, Time Clash, from the Elsewhere and Elsewhen,

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4: Diamonds, of course. Gisela said something about some friends with a farm near Pulborough. I bet that's where she's gone.
3: Episode 5, World Narrowing.
5: The day after the others decided to go to Tynecham, I set out for Sussex. That morning the weather broke and the rain was falling in sheets as I said goodbye to Coker. Dorchester, Wimborne, Ringwood were drenched and deserted. The only life I saw besides the occasional Triffid were two blind ponies in the New Forest. After Rumsey, the sun came out, but the utter loneliness was beginning to get on my nerves. I even thought of turning round and going back to the others. But suddenly, as I passed through a village not far from Southampton, a small figure bounded out of one of the garden gates and came running up the road towards me, waving both arms. Hello, who are you?
6: My name's Susan. I'm 9. Will you come and help me, please?
5: Are you alone?
6: There's Tommy, but something's happened to him. One of those things hit him. He's lying in the garden, look, and the thing's still there.
5: Put your fingers in your ears. I'm going to shoot the top of it.
6: Is it dead now?
5: Yes.
6: Horrible thing.
5: Was Tommy your little brother?
6: Yes. He's only 6. He went out to play.
5: I'm afraid he's dead.
6: Poor Tommy. Shall we bury him?
5: Yes. Is there a spade?
6: Just over there in the tool shed.
5: Oh, yes. Would you like to sit in the lorry?
6: No, I shall be all right. I saw the puppies buried.
5: You've been waiting long.
6: Absolute ages.
5: Are your mother and father anywhere?
6: They've gone. One morning they couldn't see and Dad went out for help. Then Mummy went to find him and didn't come back and Tommy and I waited.
5: When did you last eat?
6: There was lots of cheese and yet that. And then I went down to Mrs. Walton at the post office. But she wasn't there, so I took some cake and biscuits and wrote a note. One of those things tried to hit me coming back. I told Tommy not to go out, but he was too little to properly understand. And it was hot yesterday, so he ran out to play with his wheelbarrow while I was washing his other pair of trousers. Will he go in there? It isn't very big.
5: It'll do. Oh, now, Susan, it's all right. It never hurt him, you know, and you've been so brave.
6: I've been lonely. I thought nobody was coming and I was frightened.
5: I know. I've been frightened too and lonely. But now I'm not. Neither are you. Better?
6: I'll go and pick some flowers for him.
5: What else would Modern like? A purple velvet tea gown trimmed with lace, a hat with fruit on it, or a nice comfy corset.
6: You are funny.
5: Oh, thank you, Susan. Now, if you've got all the clothes you need, we'd better push on. Chichester's a nice town, but we're a long way from where we're going.
6: Where are we going?
5: To find a farm near Pulborough.
6: What for?
5: I'm looking for a lady.
6: What sort of lady? Is she pretty?
5: Yes.
6: Good.
5: Come on. We don't want to wait around here.
6: No, it smells, doesn't it?
5: It does.
6: I suppose it's all the dead people.
5: Yes.
6: there was one in that shop.
5: I know.
6: She hadn't been stung by one of those things, though. She'd fallen down the stairs and broken her neck. I looked. Oh, dear.
5: You don't want to worry too much about these things.
6: I wasn't. I said, oh, dear, because it's going to rain again.
5: So this is Pulborough.
6: Where are the Downs?
5: Over there.
6: Miles away.
5: Yes, I'd forgotten they were so far.
6: What shall we do?
5: Well, the farmhouse she talked about was on the north side of the Downs, so we might be able to see it from here. There may be smoke or something.
6: It's hard to see anything much in this rain.
5: I know, and it's getting dark. The light, that's what we need. Put your Mac on and we'll use the spotlight.
6: Wish I had a pair of gum boots.
5: Now, you keep watching on the left while I swivel it over to the right.
6: It's like a searchlight.
5: Now off. Let's see if we get an answer.
6: Do you know the Morse code?
5: No.
6: I knew a boy called William who had a diary with it in.
5: If we can only get one solitary gleam of light, that'll tell me all I want to know. Now again. Left and right. Left and right.
6: Cover it up! I saw something!
5: Well?
6: Right over on the left. There it is again, look!
5: Yes, you're right, Susan. You're right.
6: Is it her?
5: It's got to be.
6: If you only knew the Morse code, you could ask her.
5: Can you still see it?
6: Through the trees, just. You'll want to turn left somewhere.
5: Can't see a thing.
6: There, a signpost. And the light's right ahead. There's someone standing by it. Is it her?
5: Yes, it is. Josella.
7: Hello, Bill. You've been a long time.
5: Josella, darling.
7: Oh, darling, darling. I've been hoping so much. Oh, Bill.
5: Darling.
6: You are getting wet. Why don't you kiss her indoors?
7: Yes, come on, Bill. I've left them far too long. I'm the only one who can see among the four of us.
5: Who are they?
7: Dennis and Mary Brent. They were my friends, and it's their farm. And Joyce Taylor, who is staying with them. Come indoors. Then after they'd all died down in Westminster, I went up to Hampstead to try and find you, and then on to the university.
5: I went there, too.
7: I sheared off pretty quick when I saw that man Coker prowling round and came straight down here.
5: Coker's all right. He wouldn't have harmed you.
7: I didn't know that then.
8: Thank goodness you didn't. If you hadn't come quickly, it would have been the end of us.
9: And to crown everything, Mary was having her baby, and the house was surrounded by Triffids.
8: Joyce was wonderful.
5: How is the baby?
7: They're both doing well.
8: And it isn't blind.
5: So now we have four pairs of eyes. Two grown-ups, one little girl, and one baby.
8: And three blind encumbrances.
5: Shut up, Dennis. No, I'm sorry. I don't know you well enough to say that to you, but you aren't encumbrances. You can't afford to be.
8: All right. But what happens next?
5: Next, I shall go to bed. Tomorrow, we'll sort out what needs doing. It's still raining.
7: We need it.
5: What for?
7: The vegetables.
5: Ooh, this is an extremely comfortable bed.
7: They were quite well off.
10: 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Please check back soon.

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1: No, wait. Let's see how many triffids there are sitting around. They tend to come nearer in the night.
2: Oh, there's one by the gate.
3: Another in the hedge.
1: Two by the cowshed.
2: Beastly things.
3: How'd you like to do something about them, Susan?
2: I'd love to.
3: I've still got all that anti-triffid gear in the truck. Come on, Susan, the triffid season is over.
2: Whoopee!
4: Three, four, five cups. How's that, Joe? Oh,
1: fine, darling. Except one's right on the edge. Not anymore.
4: Oh, Lord, I can't even do that.
1: Oh, Joyce.
3: One step up, Dennis, and you're in the house.
5: All right. You can let go now. I know my way around.
3: Well, we've toured the estate.
2: And I've sliced the tops off 27 triffids.
3: Dead eye, Susan.
2: I love killing them. I'm going to go out every day to cellar and kill as many as I can and keep a record, can I?
1: I shouldn't think there'd be many left soon.
3: They'll last for a bit. Tee up.
1: Nearly, but we'll have to hurry. Give the cows to get in, the baby to bath.
2: I can do that.
1: Not yet, darling. The butter to make, the water to draw.
3: And I've got to unload the truck before tomorrow.
5: Why? Where are you going?
3: Out on the scrounge. Farm implements, petrol, all manner of things.
2: Can I come?
3: No. There's a lot of heavy carrying to be done. Are you up to it, Dennis?
5: If you think I'll be any use.
3: Of course you will. You can take one end of a 40-gallon drum as well as the next man.
5: Thank heaven.
6: You know you're 2 months old today.
2: Yes, you are.

0: Yes, you are. Drusilla, is her hair really blonde?
1: Actually, it's beginning to go a bit dark at the roots.
0: Tea's ready. Tea! Leo! Tea!
2: All right, don't shut the place down. I was washing.
0: Oh, sorry. We thought you were in the fields.
2: The tractor's bust.
1: Oh, no.
3: Anything serious?
2: Fairly.
1: Pass the bread round, Susan.
4: Is this the new batch?
1: Yes, I put more soda in it.
5: It's a jolly sight nicer than what we used to have in the old days.
2: 2 months ago.
5: They seem like the old days. Do you know, I bagged 40 triffids today. That makes my total 217.
2: And still they come.
3: What's the matter, Bill?
2: Well, just thinking.
3: I'll come over tomorrow if you want tractor fuel.
2: No, I'm going on another trip tomorrow.
0: Coal?
2: No, I'm going over to Tynesham.
1: That place in Wiltshire? Bill, why?
2: To fetch back 2 trucks and their drivers.
3: You mean you want us all to go over there?
2: Yes. I'll start early and take the sports car. I should do the round trip in a day.
5: But I like it here.
0: So do I.
4: Besides, we've been making a pretty good go of it.
2: No, Joyce, we haven't. We've all been working our guts out to keep the place clear of triffids and producing just about 1/16 of what we eat. We're storing nothing. We've stocked no firewood for winter. We're getting nowhere fast. We shall manage better in a larger community.
3: But...
2: besides, there's another reason. Joe...
1: well, it's a bit early to announce it. But I'm going to have a baby.
5: Oh. Joyce, how can you tell when it's butter without being able to see?
4: I can feel it change.
5: You're all getting awfully good at things.
4: Well, the sun's set, hasn't it?
5: Nearly. When will Bill be back?
4: Darling, for the 15th time, we don't know.
5: I only wondered.
4: And do try not to ask Gisella. It worries her.
0: It's all right, Joyce. I'm here, bringing in the eggs.
4: Sorry. There are some things I'm not good at yet.
0: Of course, he may easily decide to stay the night.
4: I dare say he will.
0: After all, it's a longish way, and he won't want to travel in the dark.
6: Hi.
0: What is it?
6: Listen, I can hear a car.
0: Oh, Bill, darling, how marvelous. You just made it before dark.
2: Yes. Hello, Joe.
3: Hi, Bill. Good trip?
2: I got along pretty fast.
0: What's wrong?
2: We won't be going to Tynesham after all. It's finished.
0: Finished?
2: They got the plague by the look of it.
0: Oh.
2: Some must have got away because they took the trucks. I think they'd left a message on the door, but it had blown off all except one corner. Anyhow, there was nothing alive in sight except a few triffids growing in the drive.
0: Then what do we do?
2: We stay here. We learn how to support ourselves and we go on supporting ourselves. For the rest of time, if necessary.
5: That's the 95th post you put in today.
2: It feels like it. Here, pass the wire along.
5: It'll be like the Roman War when it's done, with triffids instead of Picts and Scots wandering around outside.
2: So twice 5 miles of fertile ground with posts and wire were girdled round.
5: What?
2: Dear me, I suppose we ought to give you some sort of education.
5: But I am educated. Well, nearly. I mean, I can hit a triffid at 25 yards and practically milk a cow. Here's number 96.
2: I can hit a triffid at 25 yards and practically milk a cow. Perhaps she's right. Perhaps that's all the education she needs.
1: What are you writing so busily, darling?
2: My journal.
0: Are you going to be the Anglo-Saxon chronicler of our age?
2: No, but we've got to keep a record of what we did and how we did it. You know, when we sowed and what we reaped. Otherwise, we won't even be able to learn from our mistakes. And, oh, my goodness, we're going to make some.
1: Depressed?
2: Not really. But I've been trying to read up a bit about farming and animal management. The trouble is that none of the writers seem to think that anyone can be as ignorant as I am. They all start halfway through.
1: I know. The same with cooking and gardening. Well, I suppose we'll learn. How much
0: much ground are you going to fence off?
2: About 100 acres, with an inner fence to keep us out of stinging range.
0: That's going to take you a bit of time.
2: Time, darling, is what we have a great deal of. All the time in the world. September the 24th. We've completed the fences, and all Triffids are now outside where they can stay. This means that Susan can now spend more time on farm work. She's bitterly disappointed. We've harvested 20 sacks of corn, which we winnowed in a rather primitive manner. I must now find out how to grind flour. Perhaps a windmill. I saw a covey of partridges today flying over the stubble, but had no gun.
0: The 12th of December. I am writing this because Bill was knocked down and trampled on by a horse he was trying to catch. He's not badly hurt, but it'll be several days before he's up and about. It's a nasty reminder of what might happen if one of us became seriously ill. We live on the edge of disaster. But I must say I feel very well, in spite of my ever-increasing size. Food stocks are falling.
2: The 2nd of March. At 2 o'clock this morning, I delivered our baby. Josella was wonderfully brave and did most of the work. None of the books were any good at all, but luckily it seemed fairly obvious what was supposed to happen at each stage. We've called him David. He weighs 6.5 pounds on the kitchen scale.
5: 8 buckets, 12 dozen nappies, 1 pig trough.
2: Spelt O-U-G-H, like plow.
5: Why?
2: I don't know why, it just is.
5: Oh.
2: Lord, it'll seem funny going to a town again. Oh, go on with the list, Susan.
5: 1 gross razor blades, 20,000 vacuum packed cigarettes, 10 pounds ditto tobacco, 10 tins ditto sweets.
2: I didn't put that in.
5: I did.
0: That's fair, Bill, if we're having cigarettes.
7: Besides, I like sweets too.
5: Oh, do you, Mary?
2: All right, carry on.
5: That's the lot.
2: Good. Now, there should be quite a bit of space left over if we take the 10-tonner. What other things do you want if we can get them on?
8: Braille books.
2: Yes. Well, when we get to Brighton, I'll go through the telephone directory and see if there's anywhere where we can get them. If not, we'll have to wait till we go to London.
0: Are you sure it wouldn't be better to go to London anyway?
2: I don't think so. Brighton, being smaller and by the sea, is certain to be safe after a year. London's still a slight risk.
8: Besides, it's a jolly sight nearer.
2: Any more requests?
4: If you could get a hand loom and some yarn.
7: Oh, and a potter's wheel and clay.
5: Jodhpurs.
0: Home perm outfits.
8: A gramophone for the long winter evenings.
7: We might have a cine projector for the children.
5: Oh, yes, and a film camera and take films of us all.
2: Well, why not what the butler saw from the palace pier while we're about it?
7: Why not?
4: I can hear the Triffids outside the wire.
0: Yes, they're a lot noisier lately.
5: Because there are more. Hadn't you noticed?
2: No, I've got more to do than count Triffids.
5: Well, there are. Several hundred all round us outside the wire.
2: As long as they stay there and let us get on with the work, that's all that matters. We'll leave for Brighton first thing, Dennis.
8: It feels like a good road.
2: It is. Remember it? Through the Downs and straight into Brighton. We've just passed the turning to Lewes.
8: Today's Saturday, isn't it?
2: Yes, why?
8: Think of the traffic that had been a year ago.
2: I know. Now, not a thing in sight. Hello. Yes, there is.
8: What's wrong?
2: About 50 yards ahead, there's a roadblock, and somebody's painted Keep Out in large letters right across.
8: They've no right to do that. Someone fired at us, didn't they?
2: Yes.
8: Quick, help me out. Quick.
2: Steady, steady. They weren't trying to hit us, or they'd have succeeded. But all the same, we'll take their advice.
8: Where shall we go?
2: London.
8: You said it wasn't safe.
2: Safety is relative.
8: Where are we?
2: Top of Lower Regent Street, looking across Piccadilly Circus.
8: At the clock.
2: One of its hands has fallen off.
8: Is Eros still standing?
2: Yes.
8: Well, go on. Tell me more. I want to know what it's like.
2: Like Piccadilly Circus empty. Sometimes when I lived in London, I used to get up early in summer and walk. About 5 o'clock on a summer morning, it was just like this.
8: Was it? There's a musty smell.
2: That's the chief difference. All around, on the steps of Eros, at the entrance to the London Pavilion, under the colonnade in Regent Street, there are little heaps of clothes with bones sticking out of them.
8: And you say it's no different.
2: Well, let's go shopping, shall we?
5: Where are the sweets, Bill? Where are the sweets?
2: Buried under 50 yards of good, serviceable, moth-eaten cloth at the back.
5: Oh, you are a beast. Is it really moth-eaten?
2: It may be. We chose the best we could find, but moths and cockroaches are the only things left alive in the big stores. I don't know. We were glad of their company.
8: The silence was fantastic. Is anything else come out tonight?
5: The sweets!
2: Oh, here you are. Here's an odd tin I left out. Now, run away and make yourself safe.
0: Hand them round, darling.
2: As we are dealing in luxuries, we may as well have this crate of bottles out.
8: I've got it.
0: I'll take it.
2: No, I've got something else for you.
0: What on earth is it?
2: What the butler saw.
0: Bill, it's the Rokeby Venus.
2: Plus a Canaletto, a Constable, and a Franz Hals. Nobody seemed to want them, so I pinched them from the National Gallery.
0: It's going to make all the difference to them.
2: Do you think they're unhappy?
0: Mary and Joyce are all right. They can keep themselves busy in the house. Dennis chafes a bit.
2: He'd be better now. He's learned quite a bit of Braille already, and we brought back a stack of books.
0: He's not the type to spend his time reading when everyone else is working.
2: It'll be his work. I want him to read up all the medieval stuff he can find.
0: What?
2: I want to know exactly what villages did in those days. Or what they used for soap and sugar and buttons and needles and cough mixture.
0: Are we really going back to that?
2: If we can't, it's going to be a poor lookout.
0: Oh, Bill. Bill, I wasn't made for this kind of life. It's dreadful.
2: Darling.
0: Oh, Bill. Oh, sorry. Self-pity. Revolting. Must be the gin.
2: And the music.
0: After all, we've survived a year, and we're better off than we were when we started.
2: Better off by David, at any rate.
0: Oh, and a thousand things. There's the mill and the animals and the garden really beginning to get organized. And you.
2: Yes, as long as we stay together, I don't see how things can help you.
4: What are we going to drink for breakfast when there's no more tea or coffee?
3: Beer.
5: Jolly good show.
0: You, my girl, will go on drinking milk.
5: Swizz. How will we make the beer?
2: Brew it from barley.
8: What's the lower field looking like?
2: Pretty healthy. I've been thinking of pushing out the fence to extend it. By the way, who said there were more triffids around?
0: Me.
2: You were right. I've never seen so many except in a nursery.
7: What are they doing?
2: Just rooted there, being triffid. But more every day.
0: I wonder why.
2: Do you think there's a special reason?
5: Of course there is. He brings them.
0: Don't point.
2: And why should I bring them? Do you think I whistle to them in my sleep?
5: No, but you make most of the noises round the place, sawing and hammering, and they hear you. Oh,
7: nonsense, darling. They're plants. They can't hear.
5: All right. Look, Bill. Do you see that triffid crossing the field down the valley?
2: Yes.
5: Fire your gun out of the window. Just fire it in the air.
2: Anything to oblige the young.
5: Now, tell them what you saw.
2: The triffid stopped moving. It's swiveling on its roots and... Yes, now it's begun to come this way.
5: It'll come on for about 10 minutes. Then it'll stop and listen. If it can hear the others by the fence clattering, it'll keep coming on. But if it can't, it'll turn off and go wherever it was going.
2: You've been watching them very closely.
5: I always watch them. I hate them.
0: She's right, you know, Bill.
7: But they're plants. They've no ears. They can't hear.
2: Then they do something so like it that only a biologist could tell the difference.
8: Don't you remember, Mary, how they broke loose and began crowding round the house the moment we all went blind?
2: They often did that in tropical countries before people went blind.
8: But not here. Here they were always under control, and they never even tried to make trouble until things went wrong. But then they took advantage of it at once. Why?
2: Well, I can remember them breaking out of their enclosures before.
8: But not altogether.
5: How did they break out?
2: They crowd up against a portion of their fence until the pressure breaks it down.
5: Oh, Bill.
8: Their fence? Or ours?
2: July the 1st. At last we found what we were looking for, an RAOC depot containing flamethrowers and fuel. I brought 4 back today, and with Josella's help, we destroyed about 500 triffids. August the 10th, busy harvesting. I've learned how to make a horseshoe, which the horse apparently considers wearable. Notes opposite. We set fire to several hundred triffids on the northern wire in an early morning drive.
5: It is October the 17th, my 11th birthday. Mary gave me a rug she had knitted. We are getting awfully short of fuel for the flamethrowers and are going to try something else. I am doing the journal because W. Mason Esquire and D. Brent Esquire have gone to London to fetch sulfuric acid from a chemical works in Romford.
2: Watch out!
8: What was it?
2: A sign that we can't come here anymore. Fainham House crashed into the street behind us.
8: Oh. Vibration of the truck?
2: Yes. And it'll happen again if we're not careful. This is our last visit to Piccadilly.
8: What does it look like now?
2: Better.
8: How?
2: As though it belonged to another race. Nothing to do with us. There's a sycamore growing out of a shop window, and all the pavements are covered with green moss. You can't see the fountain for willow herb and thistles. We can leave it to the antiquarians now and go home very slowly.
0: Oh, no. Not morning already.
9: Hello?
10: It's me. I'm going down to start milking.
0: I'll be with you in a moment.
11: Do you know that before I married a farmer, I never got up before 9 o'clock?
9: Before I married a farmer's wife, I...
0: Susan!
12: This channel is currently offline for essential maintenance and will be back as soon as possible. Please check back soon.
0: Awful, darling!
9: You can come down.
0: Is it all right?
9: No, it's not all right, but you're quite safe here.
2: Look at the window.
5: Leaves. Trifid leaves?
2: Oh. Press tight against them, yes. They've broken through the fence in the night, and now they're all around the house. Oh. They want us very badly.

That was episode 5 of The Day of the Triffids, a serial for broadcasting in 6 parts by Giles Cooper from the novel by John Wyndham. With Patrick Barr as Bill Mason, Monica Gray as Drusilla, and Gabriel Blunt as Susan. Production for the BBC by Peter Watts.

0: You unlock this door with the key of imagination. Beyond it is another dimension, a dimension of sound, a dimension of sight, a dimension of mind. You're moving into a land of both shadow and substance, of things and ideas. You've just crossed over into the Twilight Zone.
1: You see me, Harvey?
2: And hear you, loud and clear.
1: How's the monitor picture?
2: Still distorted.
1: And we've got a few minutes left. Check your controls. Make sure the red switches are all on.
2: Check.
1: Now the blue ones.
2: Check again.
1: Any overloads?
2: Well, your amperage is steady, voltage and input. You sure you want to go through with this?
1: You sound positively funereal, Harvey.
2: I sound the way I feel. I'm helping you because you asked me, Paul. I can give you my support as an engineer. But enthusiasm is something I just can't dredge up.
1: No sense of adventure.
2: A sense of wonder, perhaps. And a sense of concern for a friend who's placing himself in jeopardy unnecessarily. You could just as well test the process with a lab rat or a monkey, but with yourself. Why?
1: A monkey can't take field notes.
2: But if you're so sure it works...
1: I know it works. The challenge now is to use it, to better the world if possible. Otherwise, it's just a machine that moves atoms from one temporal location to another. Sort of like a shuttle bus between centuries.
2: Take it to the physics department, then. Publish your work officially. Do you know how much funding you'll have? You'll also have a Nobel Prize, if that means anything to you.
1: It doesn't. In fact, it's what I don't want. If it's possible...

0: possible to change the past for the better, then it's equally possible to do the reverse. I can't take that chance. The world can't. Put this invention in the wrong hands, we're all through. If it is possible, I'll eliminate some of the suffering. If not, I'll know I tried. But, either way, I'll destroy this machine as soon as I get back.
1: You're in focus now, Paul.
0: Good. That gives us 3 minutes to countdown. You've entered 3 sets of coordinates.
1: Check. Paul.
0: And I've got what I need. 1 tube of Dramamine, 1 Japanese pocket dictionary, 1 hunting rifle, disassembled with a telescopic sight, 1 long-range hollow point round. I'll only have the chance for a single shot. Wait a minute. Harvey, where is it?
1: Paul.
0: Where's the cartridge?
1: I have it.
0: Well, give it to me.
1: All right.
2: Cartridge, Harvey, now. I have a little over 2 minutes.
1: Paul, this is crazy. It's too dangerous.
2: Dangerous? Did you drink milk this morning, Harvey?
1: What's that got to do with...
2: What was the strontium-90 content in the glass? Did it occur to you that the things you've been eating and drinking might turn your bones to sawdust? Or guarantee that a child of yours might come into this world without arms or legs? The air you breathed today, what was in it? Harvey, old friend, you can talk to me about danger, but I don't have an exclusive franchise on risk.
1: You know what I think? I think you just don't like the 21st century.
2: I do not, Harvey. We're living in a septic tank, a gigantic cesspool in which runs the dregs, the misery-laden filth of man. Hatred, prejudice, violence. And man is the keeper of all this. He's also the scientifically advanced monkey who walks upright into an abyss of his own making. His bombs, his radioactivity, his fallout, his poisons, everything he designs is about dying. Harvey, we live in an exquisite bedlam, made even more grotesque by the fact that we don't recognize our own insanity.
1: Did it ever occur to you that these scientifically advanced monkeys make bombs in order to survive? That across this planet, there are other monkeys who would pulverize us into dust if they thought they could get away with it?
2: I don't need a lesson in current events. The freedom-loving monkeys make bombs, the aggressors make bombs, and ultimately somebody pushes a button and just as ultimately the Earth disappears. There will, of course, be a few germs who rise up out of the rubble and wave microscopic flags of victory and shed microscopic tears for the human race. Are you content with that, Harvey?
1: But what you propose to do about it, to change history, is incredible. There is a logic and a paradox about time travel, you know. Haven't you read any science fiction?
2: Granted, there's no guarantee, but if I fail, you simply cross off one insignificant human. One frail, protesting member of the race. Look at it this way. If I fail, if I wind up in hell, or limbo, or a cemetery, the responsibility is exclusively mine. Now do me one last favor, Harvey. Get back to the console and start the countdown.
1: I should know better than to argue with you, Paul. I hope you make it. You know that. See you soon.
2: Time will tell, Harvey. Time will tell.
0: Ready?
1: Ready. T-minus 10, 9, 8.
0: Here we go, my friend. The great adventure begins.
1: Your image is wavering. My God, Paul, I can see the bones through your skin.
0: Hit the first coordinates.
1: 2, 1, 0. Godspeed, Paul. Godspeed.
3: Exit 1, Paul Driscoll, a theoretical physicist and a creature of the 21st century. Unknown to his fellow researchers, he has worked up a complicated theorem involving the space-time continuum, built a prototype, a kind of time machine, if you will, and dared to put it to the test with himself as the subject. But he's attempting to use it for a purpose that doesn't include cheap thrills or personal gain. In a moment, he will seek out 3 history-changing events from the past in a desperate attempt to alter our less-than-perfect present. One of the oddest and most rarefied perks available to faculty members in the Twilight Zone.

0: Is there any possible way you can alter your course?
1: I beg your pardon?
0: The course the ship is taking, can it be changed?
1: Since my country is a belligerent and these waters are a zone of combat, I would prefer to consult with higher authority before taking such a step.
0: Suppose I were to tell you, sir, that if you hold your present course for 5 more minutes, this ship will go down.
1: Just who are you, Mr. Driscoll?
0: You won't find me on your passenger list, Captain.
1: Oh? And you got on board how?
0: That's not important. But I'm not sailing for my health this trip, Captain. You might say I'm sailing for your health, and that of the crew and all the passengers aboard. I happen to know that this ship is going to be torpedoed, right off the old head of Kinsale Island, May the 7th.
1: That's today. How do you know this?
0: If I were to tell you, you'd say I was a lunatic.
1: I can't alter the course of the Lusitania simply on the word of one man.
0: All right, Captain, say I am a lunatic. Say that everything I'm telling you is just the product of a deranged mind. What would you lose by altering course now? How many minutes?
1: That's not the point.
0: That is the point, Captain. There'll be over 1,100 people drowned.
1: That will be enough, Mr. Driscoll.
0: And if you should be one of the fortunate few, Captain, remember when that court of inquiry convenes.
1: I must ask you to leave, sir.
0: I'm not asking you to scuttle this ship. All I'm suggesting is that you change course 1 degree. Just one single degree.
1: Steward, come in here.
2: Yes, Captain.
1: Escort Mr. Driscoll from my quarters.
2: Yes, sir. Come along if you would, sir.
0: Captain, there's still time.
1: And still time to confine you to your cabin. Take him away.
0: Sailor, take a look at the water off the bow. What do you see?
2: Sir?
0: Something under the water coming this way. Do you see it?
2: Captain! Sound the alarm! You! How did you know?
0: Yes?
3: I am here to prepare your room, mein Herr.
0: That won't be necessary.
3: But I have clean towels, sir, and soap.
0: Just a moment.
4: Ach, you have the loveliest room in the hotel, mein Herr.
0: Yes, yes, yes. It's a lovely view.
4: More than a view, sir. In a minute, from that window, you will see history unfolding. Why do you know that this whole side of the building has been rented? Every floor. All because of the Führer, so they can see him. Down in the street is a madhouse.
0: That's what I was told.
4: You are not German?
0: I'm an American.
4: An American. And what do they think of our Führer and the new Germany in America?
0: We're quite neutral.
4: You say neutral, but you mean something else.
0: No, I don't mean anything.
4: You hear? That is the new Germany, something you will never understand.
0: That, madam, is the old Germany, something you'll never understand.
4: We will see.
0: All right, just one shot. Not Goering, only Hitler, right through the forehead. Come on, buddy. Step into the crosshairs.
5: No, it's jammed.
6: That's Driscoll. Open up, bitte. Mach schnell, Herr Driscoll. He will open up this door.
4: But I tell you, he was in here.
7: Maybe you were drinking schnapps. There's no way he could have gotten out except headfirst through that window.
5: Look, what is that? A rifle.

0: and upwards of 100,000 human beings will be destroyed along with it.
1: Indeed.
0: You're about to be bombed out of existence, but there's something you can do. You can begin some kind of an evacuation of women and children. You can save a few thousand lives.
1: By who say so, Mr. Driscoll? Who do you represent?
0: I don't represent anyone. Only the voice of history.
1: That's extremely poetic, Mr. Driscoll. But, most unfortunately, while I am sufficiently educated to appreciate lyricism, my official capacity makes me less prone to enjoy the subtleties and nuances of language for their own sake.
0: All right, look. I'll give this to you very unsubtly, with no nuances at all. There is going to be a bomb dropped here, and you're going to know a nightmare beyond any imagining.
1: Excuse me. Moshi. Hai. Ah, wakarimashita. A single aircraft, Mr. Driscoll. One lone B-29. I rather think we can survive that.
0: That picture on your desk. Your wife?
1: And my two daughters, age 8 and 10.
0: If you don't care about the city, do it for them. Look, this isn't just a request. It's in the nature of a prayer.
1: Mr. Driscoll, I will make an assumption that you have some illness. I won't stand you against the wall and shoot you, even in wartime. I'll send you to the army headquarters, where you can be interrogated. You're an alien, and by rights should be interned. However, if you'll keep this in mind when you get back to your country, the face of the enemy is not devoid of compassion.
0: And you might recall this conversation. If you survive, remember that the same thing could be said of your enemy. You tried to save Hiroshima.
1: God, hey, take this man away.
2: Where did he go? And what? What is the great flash of light outside?

0: America, come.
1: It's about time.
0: Sit.
1: You're the chief of police? I was told you speak English.
2: I venture to say that I speak it better than you speak Japanese.
1: I hardly speak any Japanese, but what I'm about to tell you is the most important English you've ever heard.
2: Mr. Driscoll, is it? You happen to be an enemy alien, which is the reason...
1: Which is the reason I've been kept in a cell for 6 hours, and the reason you may have cause to regret this particular arrest.
2: Go on.
1: What I tried to tell your guards is that inside of an hour, this city is going to be destroyed.

0: Go on, Paul. Then what?
1: Then nothing. The SS Lusitania, 1915, one of the causes of the First World War. Attempt number one. Failure number one. Then August 1939, the Hotel Berlin. Another blow for law and order. Hitting nothing and accomplishing the same. Finally, Hiroshima, August 1945. Three tries. Three misses.
0: Then you have to admit it now, Paul. The past is inviolate. What's happened must remain as it was. You can't change anything.
1: Yes, I believe you. And so it follows that there isn't anything we can do about the present. See that small brown book on the shelf? Bring it over to me, Harv, would you?
0: The Study of 19th Century Midwest America. This one of yours?
1: Particular favorite. Open it up to page 14. Talks about a certain place. I'll have a place called Homeville, Indiana. There are pictures showing what it looked like in 1881.
0: Charming. Parasols, bicycles, all very serene. Apropos of what?
1: Apropos of the fact that I'm going back there. One last trip in the machine.
0: I thought you were going to destroy it, whether you succeeded or not.
1: Going back there not to change anything, but simply to become a part of that world. A world of band concerts and summer nights on front porches. A world that hasn't heard of atomic bombs or germ warfare or anything else. That's where I'm going, Harvey. I've already packed my bag. The only book I'm taking with me is this one.
0: Of course you are. And there's no one who could hold you back. But remember this, everything is cause and effect. You go back in time to this Homeville, and you inadvertently change one event, alter it minutely. You might start a chain reaction beyond anything even you could imagine.
1: I'm going back there to live, not to change what doesn't need to be changed. Now, Harvey. Here are the coordinates. How about it?
0: All right. God help me, Paul. God help you.
1: Let's do it.
2: How is it with you, Harvey?
0: All set. The mechanism's still charged.
2: Enter the coordinates.
0: Here we go, then. 5, 4, 3, 2, 1. How is it with you, Paul Driscoll? Wherever you are. No television sets. No nuclear arms. They're just the same. How is it with you?

0: What's yours, sir?
1: I think, a beer, please.
0: That'll be a nickel.
1: A nickel?
0: That's the price tag. You got 5 cents?
1: I think I might.
0: That's a $5 gold piece. You from around here?
1: No, from out of state.
0: Just passing through?
1: Well, as a matter of fact, I was thinking of settling down here. It's exactly as I thought it would be. You know anything about the boarding house across the square?
0: Ma Chamberlain's. Real nice accommodations. Runs a clean place.
1: Well, then I guess I'd better drink up and check it out. Come in.
2: I brought you some clean linens. Room comfortable enough for you?
1: Oh, very. Thank you.
2: Should be. No mid-afternoon sun, southern exposure, and the best view I got. You a traveling man, Mr. Driscoll?
1: No, Mrs. Chamberlain, I'm not.
2: I don't hold with traveling men. What is your business?
1: I'm a physicist.
2: Someday, when I got more time, you can explain that one to me. Now, I might as well tell you the rules of the house. No visitors after 8:30. Lady visitors in the drawing room downstairs. No gambling, no chewing. Breakfast at 7:30 sharp. Dinner at noon, supper at 6. If you're late, you're out of luck. Each week's bill paid in advance.
1: I think I understand.
2: Well, I'll be going now. Got plenty to do. Will you be joining us for supper, Mr. Driscoll?
1: I'd love to.
2: That'll be a chance to meet the other boarders. Mr. Hoffman, Mr. Hanford, he's from the bank, and Miss Sloan. She teaches school here in town. Lovely girl. And a moral one, too. Very moral.
1: I see.
2: Well, you'd better. I run a decent place. Did I mention no hard liquor in the rooms?
1: I'll remember that, Mrs. Chamberlain.
2: See that you do. Afternoon, then.
1: Nuclear fallout. Strategic wars in the Middle East. What happened to all that? It's summer. It's the 1st of July. There's going to be an evening band concert in a couple of days with lemonade and fireworks. It's 1881 in Homeville, Indiana. And by God, I'm home.
3: But I tell you, Mrs. Chamberlain...
2: More apple pie, Mr. Hanford.
3: Until this government assumes its rightful place in the world, we will remain an isolated, provincial community of states. You know what we should do?
4: Oh, no, Mrs. Chamberlain. I couldn't eat another bite.
3: We should take the American fleet, send it over to the Orient, and plant the American flag. And then down to Australia and back across the Pacific to South America, planting the flag as we go. Planting her deep and planting her high, flying her proud.
5: You ought to run for office, Mr. Hanford.
3: Believe me, Mr. Hoffman, I've thought of it. My friends have urged me to make my opinions known on some official plane, but finance comes first. It's the lifeblood of the nation. The bank needs me. You there, Mr. Driscoll, what are your views?
1: I don't have any, Mr. Hanford.
3: Of course you do, man. Everyone has views on the destiny of our country. Now you take the case of the Indian Wars. All this nonsense about giving them land, as if savages could understand treaties. Why, we should have had 20 George Custers and 100,000 men and just swept across the plains, destroying every redskin in sight.
4: I think the country's tired of fighting, Mr. Hanford. We were bled dry by the late war. I think anything we can accomplish by treaty, as long as it saves lives, is very much the proper course to pursue.
3: My dear young lady, I trust that this isn't the pap you spoon-feed your students. Treaties, indeed. Peace. The virility of a nation is in direct proportion to its fighting abilities. I will live to see the day when this country fields an army of 1 million men who can sweep away anything in its path. Oh, your pardon, Mrs. Chamberlain. I get carried away. You're not some kind of pacifist, too, are you, Driscoll?
1: Me? No, I guess I'm just a poor fool who's seen too many young men die because of too many old men who fight their battles at dining room tables.
5: Oh, my goodness.
3: I take offense at that remark.
1: And I take offense at armchair warriors who don't know what a shrapnel wound feels like, or how death smells after 3 days in the sun, or the look in a man's eyes when he knows he's minus one leg and the blood is seeping out of him. You have an enthusiasm for planting the flag, Mr. Hanford, but you don't even have a nodding acquaintance with what it's like to bury men in that same soil.
3: I'll not sit here and listen to talk like that.
1: Of course you won't. You'll go back to your bank, and it'll be business as usual until the next dinner time when you'll give us another vacuous speech about a nation growing strong by filling up its graveyards. Well, you're in for some gratifying times, Mr. Hanford. There'll be a lot of graveyards to fill. In Cuba, then in France, then all over Europe and the Pacific. You can sit on the sidelines and wave pennants because by your definition, this country is going to get virile as the devil. From San Juan to Incheon, we'll show how red our blood is because we'll spill it. And there are two very unfortunate aspects to all this. One is that you'll never have to spill any. And the other is that you won't live long enough to know how right I am.
5: Oh, dear, such a violent man.
4: Excuse me, please. Mr. Driscoll.
1: Well, have I properly endeared myself to everyone inside?
4: I've been here almost 2 years, Mr. Driscoll. 2 years of mealtimes with Mrs. Chamberlain's homemade pies and Mr. Hanford's rhetoric. I lost a father and two brothers in the war, all three on a single afternoon. I was just an infant at the time, but for the 12 years my mother lived, we had a funeral every day. She never stopped mourning. I think they died for something, Mr. Driscoll. But tonight, for the first time, somebody made a point that patriotism doesn't have to mean dying.
1: Thank you for saying that, Miss Sloan.
4: Call me Abby, Mr. Driscoll.
1: Paul.
4: Do you know something, Paul? You look like a man in love. Not with a woman. With a moment. A place. What did you mean when you said other graveyards, other wars? Those names, what are those places?
1: It doesn't matter.
4: Why do I get the feeling that you're standing outside looking in? That you're just passing by?
1: I don't want to pass by, Abby. I want to come in. I wish I could.
4: Why can't you? Everything is possible. Everything.
1: Is it? I wish I could be sure.
4: I believe I already am.
6: Garfield's been shot!
1: Quickly, what's the date?
4: Why, the 2nd of July. Did he say the president's been shot?
1: July 2nd, 1881, that's right. President James Abraham Garfield shot in a Washington railway station.
4: But it just came over the telegraph. How do you know? How could you?
1: You're wrong, Abby. Not everything is possible.
4: Why, Paul?
1: I can't tell you why. But it begins again.
4: What do you mean?
1: Nothing. So be it, then. So be it. It's late, Abby. Very, very late. It's time to go home.

0: Oh. Good morning, Paul. Mr. Driscoll. We missed you at breakfast.
1: Sorry, I must have overslept. Is that the morning paper?
0: Yes. You may read it if you like. I'm finished. The president was badly wounded.
1: So I see.
0: But there's hope for his recovery. I guess sometimes that's all that's left, isn't it? Hope.
1: I suppose so.
0: Maybe that's wrong. Maybe we should be more realistic. If we find something that we want and need but can't have, perhaps we shouldn't give in to hope.
1: Abby, I'm sorry. I wish I could explain it to you, but I can't. I couldn't make you understand.
0: It's perfectly all right. Really, it is. You've got to forgive school teachers. They're inclined to read too many things into a glance, a word, a touch. Well, I've got a busy day today. So much to do, preparing for tomorrow. Parade at 9, square dancing at 11, games from noon to 5, picnic supper, and then fireworks. And my children, of course.
1: Your children?
0: 27 flat little voices. 14 boys, 13 girls, who will entertain you with their rendition of Columbia, the Gem of the Ocean, sung in 27 different keys.
1: I wouldn't miss it for the world.
0: May I ask you a question?
1: Please.
0: Who are you, Paul Driscoll? And where are you really from? And that book you carry, what is it?
1: It's just an old book of mine. It's nothing.
0: Is it? All right, then. We'll leave it at that.
2: How do, Mr. Driscoll?
1: Morning, Mr. Hoffman.
2: She does an awful good job with those kids, Miss Sloan.
1: So I've heard.
2: Pretty, too, for a school mom. The ones I had when I was a kid, they looked like they came out of a pickle jar.
1: Mine, too.
2: You like this town?
1: More than I can say.
2: Well, you might make it here if you've got what it takes. And from what I've heard, I'd say you do. You want to be more careful with your words, though. Mostly Republicans. Still and all, a nice little town. Doesn't change. That schoolhouse, I'll bet she's 75 years old as she stands, and I expect she'll stand till somebody pulls her down. Well, morning to you, Mr. Driscoll. I'm off to work. God bless President Garfield.
1: The school building. That's what I was trying to remember. Oh, my dear God. The site of the Holmville National Bank, formerly occupied by a school built in 1823 and gutted by fire July 3rd, 1881, injuring 12 children. The fire was caused by a kerosene lantern on a runaway wagon. And I can't do anything. I can't warn anyone. It has to happen the way it's supposed to, like the president. I'm sorry, Mr. Garfield. Recover, you shall not. You're to die on September 19th of this year. And the schoolhouse, you're to burn this afternoon. A dozen children injured, and God help me, I have to stand by and let it happen.

0: home of the National Bank, formerly occupied by a school built in 1823 and covered by fire July 3rd, 1881, injuring 12 children. The fire was caused by a kerosene lantern on a runaway wagon.
1: No!
2: Everything is cause and effect. Go back in time to this home film. Change one event. Alter it minutely. You might start a chain reaction beyond anything even you could imagine.
3: How are you today, Mr. Driscoll?
4: Whiskey, please.
3: Bother you, does it?
4: What?
3: Those kids trying to sing. Well, they won't be at it long.
4: What's that?
3: Hard to keep them in during the summer. But Abby's doing a good job of it.
4: Give me another one, will you?
3: Sure thing. Something wrong? I ain't trying to butt in on your personal affairs, but you drink like a troubled man. If a man needs it, he needs it. So drink your fill. And may you drown them out, whatever they are.
4: What time is it?
3: 10 minutes or two. I give him another 10 minutes or so.
4: I've got to try.
3: How's that?
4: Why the devil doesn't she let them out of there?
3: How's that?
4: Nothing, just a runaway wagon with a kerosene lantern. That's all it takes.
5: All right, neighbors, gather round and get ready for a revelation. Just close right in, next to the wagon. That's it. Know why I'm holding up this lantern?
6: You're going to tell us anyway, ain't you?
5: Like Diogenes, good friends, I'm looking for an honest man.
6: Well, you ain't going to find one here.
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4: Do me a favor, will you?
5: What's that, young man?
4: Don't light the lantern.
5: Why, I have to light it. To shed light on the subject.
4: Please, put it out.
5: An incredible price, you say? 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Dropsical swellings or constitutional disorders, guaranteed to alter a depraved or impure state of the blood and other bodily fluids.
7: Well, I suppose I'll try it.
8: Better give me one, too.
6: How much if I buy two?
5: Why not a dozen? 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One 25-cent piece each. That's all. How about you, young fella? One swallow, and you'll feel more manliness coursing through your body.
4: Unhitch the horses.
5: What's the trouble? Dyspepsia? Liver complaint? Here's what you need.
4: I need those horses unhitched from the other end of your wagon.
5: Now you listen here, young man.
4: They've stopped singing. That means they're almost finished. Look, I can't argue with you anymore. You've got to unhitch those horses. This wagon mustn't move from this spot.
5: You get out of here now. Go on. You hear me?
4: All right, then. I'll do it myself.
5: Get away from my horses!
4: Abby! Abby, get the children out of the schoolhouse! There's going to be a fire, do you hear me? There's going to be a... Ah, hold it! Stop!
9: It's the whole schoolhouse.
7: Get the fire wagon.
6: Oh, my God, the children.
7: Get out, children. Run. Run.
4: The children.
6: Stay back.
4: But I've got to get them out.
6: Stop them. Hold them down. It's too late, mister. It's too late.
4: The children.
7: We got them out. Only a few were injured, none badly.
4: 12 children.
7: How did you know? You did, didn't you? You knew it would happen.
1: At 2 o'clock this afternoon. What I didn't know was that I would cause it.
7: Who are you?
1: It really doesn't matter. I shouldn't have come here. It can't work. I know too many things. Too many tomorrows. All the wars, all the catastrophes, all the tomorrows.
7: How, Paul? How did you know?
1: You're part of history, Abby. You and this town and the people in it, and I can't change you. I can't even touch you.
7: Why not?
1: Because the past is inviolate. It belongs to those who lived it. It's not for interlopers, but those who pass by and look in and wish they were a part of it. Goodbye, Abby. Stay well.
7: Where are you going?
1: Back to where I came from. Where I belong. I wanted bandstands and summer nights. Serenity. But the infinitely complicated mechanism of a human being. He can't live with the threat of a bomb. And he can't live with burned out school buildings either. The finite or the infinite, it doesn't make any difference. He's always his brother's keeper. In a way, it was more than I expected because you were here. But I've overstayed my welcome.

0: Harvey.
1: Back so soon?
0: As it happens, back a little late.
1: You changed something?
0: I tried to. And in doing that, I caused it.
1: And now, where do you go, Paul?
0: Here, where I belong. That's what I've learned, to leave the yesterdays alone. I'd rather do something about tomorrow. That's what counts. The tomorrows.

0: incident on a July afternoon, 1881. A man named Driscoll who came and went, and in the process learned a simple lesson, perhaps best said by a poet named Lathbury, who wrote, "Children of yesterday, heirs of tomorrow, what are you weaving, labor and sorrow? Look to your looms again, faster and faster fly the great shuttles prepared by the master. Life's in the loom, room for it, room." Our tale of clocks and calendars in the Twilight Zone.
1: No Time Like the Past, starring Jason Alexander with Stacey Keach as your narrator, was adapted for radio by Dennis Etchison and based on a script by Rod Serling. Heard in the cast were Doug James, Michelle Graff, Nicholas Ruttle, Christian Solti, Micah Jacoby, Owen Yen, Linda Ryder, Roderick Peoples, Rich Kominick, Carl Amari, Vince Amari, Paul Patch, and Richard Shavzin. 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

0: Come on, sit down, girl.
1: I'm working.
0: Not tonight, you're not. Get yourself a beer.
2: Yeah, come on. Come and join us. What the hell is going on around here?
0: I have no idea.
2: Well, if you don't, who does?
1: Welcome to Claiborne, Mr. Thompson.
2: Oh, come on. Now, don't tell me this happens every week.
0: It's just another tohu.
2: Sorry?
0: Never mind. Drink your beer.
1: It was so freaky.
2: Well, what happened exactly?
1: I was just going for a walk on the beach. I saw all these seagulls swarming around something. It was hard to make out what it was. I just saw this patch of blue. But when I got closer, I could tell that it was someone lying face down on the sand.
2: Are you sure they were dead?
1: Someone who was alive wouldn't let seagulls poke at them like that.
0: I don't mind, boy. What's going on?
3: Constable Bigby got here from Kalko. He's having a look around. I helped put up that yellow tape around the crime scene.
2: So it's a crime.
3: Don't know yet.
0: Who was it, boy?
3: Don't know. He's lying face down, covered in mud and crap.
1: I don't want to hear this. Anyone for another round?
0: Thanks.
2: Oh, not for me. I might turn in.
3: Wouldn't do that. Cop's on his way. Wants to talk to everyone.
2: What do I know?
0: More than you think.
2: You know, you are really starting to get on my nerves.
0: No one's asking you to stay.
2: Oh, okay. Fine. I'll go talk to Karen. So, how are you feeling?
1: Just a bit weird. I'll be fine.
2: Hey, what's the story with Frank?
1: How do you mean?
2: Well, I ran into him on the way up to the station. You know, his behavior was a bit odd.
1: Well, the station's on his land. What were you doing up there anyway?
2: Just doing my job.
1: You still need his permission to go up there.
2: He threatened to shoot me.
1: It's not the first time he's done it.
2: Well, I'd like to know why he's so worried about me going up there.
1: Look, he owns this pub. He's the mayor of the town, so maybe he's got a bit of a temper.
2: Oh, that's it. That's all you've got to say.
1: I'm sorry. He's a strange guy. There's nothing you can do about it. I don't think you want to mess with him.
4: Evening, all.
0: Kia ora, son.
4: Ah, kia ora, Marta. Well, thanks for your help this afternoon, Mike. Hi, Constable Bigby.
2: Oh, hi. I'm Thompson. Good to meet you.
4: Are you here on holiday or business?
2: Well, kind of a holiday that turned into business.
4: Well, I hope you're not planning on leaving.
2: Well, I'd like to.
4: Well, what's the rush?
2: No rush. No rush.
4: Now, the way I understand it, Karen, you're the one that discovered the body.
1: That's right. I saw it this afternoon when I was out for a walk.
4: Did you see anyone else on the beach?
1: No, just the gulls.
4: Well, then what happened?
1: I took off, and then I saw Mike and Mr. Thompson on the track leading up to the station, so I went to get them to help.
4: And what were you doing on the track?
2: Oh, I was going up to check the station.
4: Why?
2: I work for Kessler's, they own it.
4: Well, what about you, Mike?
3: Oh, I was just keeping them company.
4: Did you see anyone else, Mr. Thompson?
2: I ran into Frank Buchanan.
3: More like running away from him.
2: What are you talking about,
3: you know,
2: Mike?
3: Frank told us to get off his land. Gave us a warning, and then Thompson said he was going to memo management.
2: I am going to memo management.
4: Okay, so you had a run-in with Buchanan. Well, I'll need to talk to him, too. I want you to hang around, Mr. Thompson.
2: Okay, sure thing.
4: Karen, Mike, Marta, I need someone to come out to the ambulance and ID the body.
3: Sure.
1: I'd rather not.
4: Fine. Marta?
2: Karen, you said you saw someone in a blue jacket washed up on the shore.
1: Yeah.
2: Well, this is going to sound weird, but I saw someone in a blue jacket just before I met Frank on the track.
1: Who?
2: I don't know. They were there, and then they just kind of vanished, and then you came running up the track.
1: I told you weird stuff happened around here.
2: Should I tell that car?
1: No. Don't tell Bigby. Just keep it to yourself.
3: Yeah? Keep what to yourself?
1: Hi, Frank.
2: I hope you left your gun at home.
1: Were you in the back office?
3: Yeah, just going over some accounts for Maori World. I'm glad to see you're still here, Mr. Thompson. I have a proposition for you.
2: Oh, yeah?
3: Yeah, I need someone to run PR for Maori World. It's getting to be more than I can handle myself. What do you reckon?
2: Pardon?
3: I want you to be my PR man.
2: I already work for Kessler.
3: Great! They're the ones I need to deal with.
2: What do you mean?
3: I've got an offer for them. Too good to turn down.
2: Oh, really?
3: And I have a feeling you're going to be around here for a while.
5: Get out of my way, I'm going to be...
3: What the hell's going on?
2: Yeah, Matt, what happened?
6: It wasn't very pretty. She's been in the water for a while.
3: Who?
6: That supervisor lady, the one from the station.

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3: Charlie says, love my good and plenty. Charlie says, really ring the bell. Charlie says, love my good and plenty. Don't know any other candy that I love so well.
4: 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I'll put one at Lads onto it. Very nice, young Harold. 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
1: Once upon a time there was an engineer.
2: Choo-choo Charlie was his name, we hear.
1: He had an engine and he sure had fun. 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
3: 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Charlie says, really rings the bell. 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

0: hope you're not hungry, dear Henry, dear Henry. 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
1: Well, that's a nice thing, isn't it? After I've been working...
0: Henry, I've got me secret supply.
1: You don't mean...
0: Polo mints.
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0: Oh, it's wonderful news, darling. It means I'll probably get that research appointment at the university.
1: Oh, I can hardly believe it, George.
0: Well, here's the telegraph of the Dean of Science himself. I'll take the jet plane in about 2 hours and be there in plenty of time for my meeting this afternoon.
1: I know. I'll get a bottle of champagne and we'll celebrate at dinner tonight.
0: Well, that's nice, but I'm not sure I'll be home for dinner.
1: Oh?
0: The meeting may go on. Maybe I'll have to stay overnight, take the plane back in the morning.
1: Well, then we'll have champagne for breakfast.
0: Well, let's not hope too much. Hey, I've got to gather my papers and things while I'm going to get to the airport in time. You'd better help me.
1: In your laboratory?
0: Oh, now, look. The wife of a budding scientific genius shouldn't act like that.
1: But, George, I'm frightened when I go in there.
0: Nonsense. They won't hurt you.
1: No, I can't stand insects. That's why I stay out of your lab.
0: I've got to have help with these papers. What do you want me to do, cancel the meeting because my wife is afraid of the work I do?
1: Oh, I'm sorry, darling. It's just...
0: All right. I'll try to do it myself.
1: Don't be angry, George. If they were ordinary insects, tiny ones were... Maybe it would be different.
0: Even with what I've done to them, they're not so big. So I've taken a spider, a housefly, and a wasp, and by means of my growth ray, I've made them larger. The spider still isn't any bigger than my fist. The housefly is about as large as a pack of cigarettes. The wasp no bigger than a golf ball. They're not giants.
1: But they look so horrible when they're even that big.
0: Easier to observe and study. That's why the university is interested in my work. With a long-term appointment and a grant to amplify the growth ray, maybe I can really increase the size of the insect. Imagine a fly as big as a horse. That would be some horsefly. Hey, that's a joke.
1: All right, George. I'll help you.
0: It's only the papers we're packing. You won't have to go near the insect cages. Now, hand me those poisonous insects. That one there.
1: This is?
0: Right.
1: Do you have any poisonous ones in here now?
0: Only Sam, the spider. He's in the glass cage by those books.
1: I don't want to look.
0: Maybe if you'd look, you wouldn't have such ridiculous ideas. Sam is a nice guy. He just squats and stares. Looks like a wise old man.
1: Oh, if I looked, I'd get sick. All those legs... Here's a
0: wolf. Okay. Now the notebook, please. Hey, be careful.
1: What? Well, what's the matter?
0: That machine is very delicate. You almost touched it.
1: Oh, the growth ray?
0: Mm-hmm. I don't want that running while I'm gone.
1: Don't worry. I can't wait to get out of here.
0: Let's see now. Have I got everything? Yep. Well, that does it. Come on. After you, meet terror-stricken beauty. You know, I hope when we get to the university, if I get the appointment, you'll keep your disgust of insects to yourself. A wife is supposed to build up her husband's work. Faculty wives do that all the time.
1: George, don't argue with me now. I just can't help the way I feel.
0: Sam should really be fed while I'm gone.
1: Stop it! I'm not going in there.
0: All right. What about Pete the housefly? He's not poisonous.
1: You feed your insects when you get home. Now, hurry up. George will be late.
0: Sure. Well, goodbye.
1: Oh, George, I don't want you to leave when you're annoyed like that.
0: I'm sorry, darling. I really love you. But I love my insects, too.

0: Just a minute. Coming.
1: Hello, Mrs. Martin. Here are the groceries you ordered.
0: Oh, hello, Bill. Right in here.
1: Okay. On the table?
0: Please. Oh, I hope the oranges are better this time than they were last.
1: Oh, Mr. Ginkelheimer said to tell you that these oranges are swell.
0: Well, I'll know when I squeeze them for breakfast. Oh, thank you, Bill.
1: Was Mr. Martin home?
0: Mr. Martin? No, he isn't, Bill. Why?
1: Well, he was going to show me his bugs.
0: Oh, you don't want to look at them. They're dreadful.
1: I find them very interesting. Mr. Martin said he'd take me into his lab today. That's why I delivered your order first. I was anxious to see them.
0: Oh, Mr. Martin was called away suddenly. He got a telegram and had to leave almost at once. But you'll be home tomorrow.
1: Gee, tomorrow I've got to work at the other store, the one on North Street.
0: Well, in a few days, then. The bugs will still be here, Bill.
1: Mrs. Martin, would it be too much trouble if you let me peek at them?
0: I never go into Mr. Martin's laboratory.
1: I won't hurt anything. Just peek. I was kind of looking forward to seeing them.
0: Oh, it's a horrid place, Bill, that laboratory. You wait till Mr. Martin gets home.
1: Sure, Mrs. Martin, if you say so.
0: Well, don't look so glum. What you men see in those revolting creatures, I'll never know.
1: They're scary. They're so big. I feel funny when I look at them. Then Mr. Martin explains about science and stuff, and it's really interesting.
0: Would you like to be a scientist, Bill?
1: I sure would.
0: Well, I suppose I ought to encourage it. I won't take you in, but you can peek. You know where the door is.
1: Oh, thanks, Mrs. Martin. Thanks very much.
0: But don't touch anything.
1: I won't.
0: I better put these groceries away.
2: Mrs. Martin! Help! Help! Help!
1: Wasn't here the last time?
0: I don't know.
1: At least 6 feet high.
0: What is it?
1: Look at the eyes. The feelers out in front, waving. Wings. It's got wings.
0: It can fly at us. Kill us. Eat us. Get out of here. We must get out of here.
1: Yeah. Walk backwards. Keep your eyes on it.
0: It looks like a moth. A giant moth.
1: Watch it. If it flies, you...
0: Oh, look! Oh, you bumped into the door.
1: Open it. Quick, open it.
0: I can't.
1: Where's the key?
0: In the old room. We can't get out. We can't get out.
1: Stop looking at it. Oh, don't cry, Mrs. Martin. It isn't doing anything. It's just sitting there, fanning its wings.
0: Oh, Bill, what should we do?
1: I don't know.
0: Let's move in the corner by that chair. We can crouch down behind it. We'll just sit here and watch it.

0: Now, Mr. Martin, I'm very interested in your growth ray. As Dean of Science, I want to be certain that this university encourages brilliant young scholars who are experimenting in new fields of research.
1: I understand,
0: sir. At the same time, I must be satisfied that the research will be of fundamental value.
1: Yes, sir.
0: Now, suppose you talk for a while. Tell me about your work.
1: Well, I have always been interested in the effect of environment on organisms. I narrow the environmental factors to universal conditions applicable to all organisms. Mm-hmm. For example, sir, air, temperature, humidity, light, and so forth. And then I approach each of these conditions from the point of view of its specific effects on organisms. I discovered that the presence or absence of light gave me the widest variance of reaction.
0: Oh, excuse me. In what way the widest variance?
1: In the effect on physical growth, change, adaptation.
0: I see.
1: You see, sir, because light is a general term, I broke its definition down into all known rays, infrared, ultraviolet, so forth, and studied reactions of organisms to those rays in every conceivable combination.
0: Mm-hmm.
1: Now, after 2 years, I evolved a theory that if certain rays could be combined electronically and concentrated on living organisms for specified periods of time, their growth would be greatly stimulated.
0: And you have constructed such a machine?
1: Yes, I have. The Electrodyna Spectrum, the growth ray machine.
0: What have you accomplished with it so far?
1: I've multiplied the growth of certain insects many times. My present machine is small and homemade, and its power is not too great. But so far, I've increased the size of a fly to that of a pack of cigarettes.
0: Mm.
1: The size of a spider to that of my fist.
0: What kind of spider?
1: A tarantula.
0: Well, it's a very dangerous and poisonous insect to work with.
1: Well, being a tropical spider, it might be more receptive to light. Its size has tripled.
0: Tell me, Mr. Martin, what is the optimum increase in size that you've so far obtained?
1: About 8 times with the fly. The size increase varies with the insects. There's a lot of research yet to be done.
0: Yes, so I can see. Your work certainly excites the imagination. Think of your having the kind of equipment that will permit a 20, 50, 100, or even a 1,000-fold increase in an insect's size. Imagine an insect large enough to attack and devour a human being. Imagine this university needing lion cages to contain its giant insects.
1: Well, there's no limit to what new things we could learn about all manner of organisms with the growth ray. Not just insects.
0: Yes, that's right. Mr. Martin, I'd like you to stay on another few hours so that we can talk some more.
1: I'd be very happy.
0: Perhaps you'd like to phone your wife, but she'll be a bit late.
1: Thank you, sir.
0: You can use the phone in the other office. And, Mr. Martin.
1: Yes?
0: When she asks you how everything's going, you tell her that it's going just fine.
2: It's still sitting there, looking at us.
3: Thing I've ever seen.
2: 6 feet high. Those giant wings. How does it get here, Mrs. Martin?
3: Somehow the growth ray must have begun working. It gives off a slight glow. The moth must have seen it, flown toward it.
2: It must have seen us. Those eyes. They're big as dinner plates. Maybe it's swimming. Then it will come toward us. It'll try to kill us.
3: Either. Don't, Bill. Don't say that. Crouch down, Lord. This chair protects us.
2: We've got to get out of here. The door's locked, but isn't there some other way out?
3: Only the window. Behind the moth.
2: Is the window locked? I can't see. The shade is drawn.
3: Yes. Yes, the window is locked.
2: Gosh, if it would only fly to the other corner of the room.
3: Then what would you do?
2: Maybe I could run to the window, pull up the shade, unlock the window, get out and get help.
3: Just leave me alone with that horrible, monstrous creature. Oh, no, but...
2: What do we do?
3: I don't know.
2: When will Mr. Martin come home?
3: This afternoon, tonight. Maybe not until tomorrow. Listen. The phone.
2: Maybe that's Mr. Martin calling.
3: Yes.
2: When you don't answer, maybe he'll come home.
3: No. No, he'll think I'm out shopping or visiting.
2: Mrs. Martin, look.
3: The moth? Stop moving its wings.
2: It's looking right at us. At this corner. I'll bet it hears the telephone. It scares him.
3: Do you hear that, Maya? That must be George calling us. Why doesn't he realize something has happened? Why doesn't he call the neighbors or the police? Why doesn't he come home?
2: Mrs. Martin, I think it's going to fly.
3: What do we do?
2: I don't know.
3: It'll kill us. If it heard the phone, it'll hear us. When it flies, crouch down, Bill. Get as much protection from the chair as possible. And scream. Yell. Anything to make noise.
2: Okay. Okay, Mrs. Hunt.
3: Oh, look away and just stare.
2: Maybe it won't fly. What? The phone has stopped ringing.
3: Yes, Bill. Yes.
2: Let's be quiet.
4: Like a nightmare being here. George, darling, you know I hated these insects. Yet you built a laboratory in our home. Home. A place with a room of terror. Why am I here? Why did things happen to trap me here? Was it because I hated George's work? Was it because I refused to help him with these repulsive creatures? Oh, I see them all. His body's like a worm. Quivering. Rippling. Gray. Dirty. And those eyes. Staring. Knowing I'm here. What's he going to do? No!
2: It's flying at us. Scream again. Make noise.
3: It's flying wildly against the wall, the ceiling, the fireplace, the window.
2: His wings hit the window shade. It rolled up.
3: The sunlight's coming in. He's flying blindly, crazily.
2: Bill,
3: the glass cage. The glass cage with the spider. The poisonous spider.
2: I see it scurrying across the floor. Over there, by the sofa.
3: The giant moth is sitting on the bookshelf. And on the floor, like a fuzzy ball of death, the spider, the tarantula!
0: Well, Mr. Martin, I am delighted to see you. The dean phoned and said you were coming over. I think I am the last member of the faculty committee he wants you to see. Oh, sit down, won't you?
1: Thank you, Professor Buckley. Yes, I've been going all afternoon from one appointment to the other.
0: And all of us are happy to talk with you. The dean is quite excited about your research, you know.
1: Yes, I'm very pleased about that. Professor Buckley, I hope you won't think me rude at the beginning of our meeting, but I wonder if I might use your phone.
0: Why, of course, Mr. Martin. Is something wrong?
1: No, I don't think so, but I phoned my wife several times to tell her I was staying on all afternoon, and there's been no answer.
0: Oh, I'm sure there's nothing wrong. By all means, call. The phone is right there.
1: Thank you.
5: Number, please.
1: Lakeview 84572, and reverse the charges, please.
5: Thank you.

0: There doesn't seem to be any answer.
1: Oh, well, let it ring a few more times.
2: Sorry, sir. There is no answer. Shall I keep trying?
0: Yes, operator. Please keep trying.
2: I'll call you, sir.
0: Thank you. I can't understand it. It's not like Betty to be away so long.

0: They're both still there, Mrs. Martin.
1: Yes. Still there.
0: I saw the spider last week. As big as Mr. Martin's fist. I looked into the glass cage. I could see the hair on its legs, like bristles. Mr. Martin showed me its mouth, where it bites and kills with the poison.
1: Stop it, Billy! Stop! For heaven's sake!
0: I'm sorry, Mrs. Martin. I can't stop looking at them.
1: They don't like the sunlight. That's why they're on the sofa.
0: But the whole room is flooded with sunlight since the shade went up.
1: Hiding in this corner behind this chair doesn't give us the protection we need.
0: Why? The moth is too big to get at us here.
1: But the spider, it can scurry on the rug under the chair.
0: I'll take off my shoes. Something to hit with it. The comet's... There. Now you take one of them.
1: Look. Its wings are fluttering again.
0: It's going to fly again.
1: But let's not scream. It might scare the spider.
0: You may hear too.
1: I don't know.

0: The spider! The spider!
1: Where is he?
0: I don't know. Somewhere. Somewhere in this room.
1: The moth. It stopped lying. But the spider.

0: There is still no answer, sir. Shall I keep trying?
1: I don't know. I'll call you back.
0: Ask for operator 34, sir. Thank you.
2: No answer yet?
1: No, sir. Of course, I did tell Betty that I might be late or even stay overnight. She may have gone to her mother's.
2: Well, it's a real pleasure finding a young man who cares that much for his wife. I suppose Mrs. Martin feels the same way about you.
1: Oh, Betty's wonderful.
2: Yes, I'm sure she is. After all, not many women would approve of their husbands inventing machines that make insects larger. You've got a rare wife, Mr. Martin. One who doesn't object to giant insects in the house.
3: Get the shoe tight in your hand, Bill. If you see the spider, hit it. It's hard.
4: Yes, ma'am. I will.
3: I can't stand it much longer. My hands are trembling. I'm cold all over.
4: Me too, Mrs. Martin. I think I'm getting sick.
3: Oh, you mustn't, Bill.
4: If I could have a drink of water.
3: The moth. It's acting strangely. See?
4: Yeah. God, its feelers are kind of limp.
3: And its body. Oh, that disgusting worm-like body. Flabby all of a sudden. Droopy.
4: Its eyes. They look different, too. I don't know why, but somehow the...
3: Yes. Yes, you're right.
4: Huh?
3: What's the matter?
4: Spider! Spider! Spider! Oh, no. No. It was only the hem of your skirt touching my leg. I thought it was the spider.
3: Oh, Bill. Bill, what's going to happen to us?
4: Gosh, Mrs. Martin, don't cry. Please don't cry.

0: Well, Mr. Martin, are the terms satisfactory to you?
1: Oh, yes, sir, very much so. Thank you, sir.
0: It's going to be a great pleasure having you at the university.
1: And I know that you find your association with us a real incentive to carrying on your work with the Growth Rate. I'm sure of that. I'll do my very best to be a credit to the university and to scientific research.
0: Now, my boy, it's time for you to leave if you want to catch the 6:10 and be home to tell your wife. You just get home and you'll find that there's an explanation for why she didn't answer the phone all day.
1: I'm sure you're right. Thank you again, Dean. Thank you very much.

0: feel better now, Mrs. Martin?
1: I guess so, Bill. I'm all cried out. I haven't a tear left.
0: Look, Mrs. Martin, I'm going to try to reach the window.
1: The window?
0: The moth is back on the couch. I think I can make a run for the window once I push the chair aside over the...
1: But he might attack you. For me?
0: Well, maybe he won't.
1: But he will, he will. The moth is so big. 6 feet high. Bill, what would happen to either of us if he did attack? I would be eaten alive.
0: Do they have teeth? Could it really kill us?
1: Well, moths eat all sorts of things. George would know exactly. I had a whole group of claws ruined last year. It's so big, so terribly big. One bite and... Oh, Bill, I don't know what to say.
0: I'm going to try it. I'll crouch down. I'll push the chair out a little, squeeze by between the chair and the wall, and make a dash for the window. Now, there. Chair's pushed aside. Now, give me my shoes. Okay, Mrs. Martin. Here I go.
2: I'm here. I'll try to unlock the window.
1: Look out! The moth is flying at you!
2: Get away!

0: gone home?
1: The lights are off. Ah, that's better. Where can Betty have gone? Betty! Betty, are you here?
2: John! John!
1: Betty, where are you?
2: The alarm is off!
1: Good Lord. Locked. It's locked. Where's the key? Here.
2: George,
1: oh, my darling.
2: George. Oh, George, it was awful.
1: Who's that? Betty, for heaven's sake.
2: It's Bill. Bill, the grocery boy. Killed. My hat.
1: Look at that moth. I can't believe it. It's dead. Bill. Bill. Bill.
3: What? Oh, Mr. Mark. Mr. Mark,
2: your father. The glass broke on the floor.
1: Let's get out of here fast. All right, sit down, Bill. Oh. For heaven's sake, what happened? Here, sit down, darling. I'll get you a drink. Here you are.
2: Thank you.
1: Now tell me.
2: The laboratory door snapped behind us. The giant moth was there. He knocked over the glass cage with the spider. We thought we'd die. And I thought Bill was dead.
1: I'll find the spider and kill it. But as for the moth, darling, despite its size, you had nothing to fear.
2: What?
1: Well, you see, darling, the adult moth doesn't eat. It has no mouth. Nothing to attack or kill with. Despite its size, Trichophaga tapetella, the clothes moth, is utterly harmless.
2: You mean we could have just shooed it away and opened the window?
1: Of course, dear. The reason it's dead and why you could have waited without worrying is that a moth cannot live more than 6 hours in sunlight. You see, dear, all this horror was unnecessary.

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In today's cast, Joan Shea portrayed Betty, Larry Robinson was Bill, Ralph Bell was George, and Bill Griffiths was the Dean. Music composed and played by Milton Kay. Sound, Al April and George Cooney. Engineer, Bob Albrecht. This is Ken Marvin speaking.

This program came from New York. In ancient times, they thought that the rising of the dog star Sirius was responsible for the sultry weather of midsummer. Sirius or not, no one needs to be told that these are dog days, and every sportsman knows it's perfect weather for just plain fishing. 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
0: Tonight, The Category Inventor by Arthur Sellings. But first, hear this. 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
2: Frankly, I didn't expect to have the trouble. The morning that it happened was just like any other morning. I came into the locker room and took off my coat, and through the open doors, I could hear the welcome sound of the boys warming up. Perhaps I should have realized something was wrong when Kurt Bergson, the orchestra manager, came up to me.
3: Gilbert, how are you this morning?
2: Fine, Mr. Bergson. I'm not late, am I?
3: No, not late. You must have left the house early this morning.
2: Yes, I did. It was such a nice day, I thought I'd walk. Luckily, I don't play the double bass. Bassoon isn't so hard to carry.
3: You didn't get your mail this morning?
2: No, I didn't. Mail usually comes about 10 o'clock. I better get out there and warm up.
3: Gilbert, I wish you hadn't gotten your mail this morning. You see, I have to let you go.
2: What? But what do you mean? Why? What's the matter?
3: Well, you understand.
2: But there's a concert tonight and tomorrow night. Who can you get to replace me? Where can you get a bassoonist? Where? Oh, no.
3: I'm sorry, Gilbert. It had to happen.
2: Oh, no. Not the bassoon. The timpani I can understand and the piano, but not the bassoon. I'm going out there.
3: Don't, Gilbert. Don't. You'll just be unhappy.
2: Now, let me by, Mr. Bergson. I've got to see it with my own eyes. Of course, it was bound to happen. Where my music stand and chair had been, stood a gleaming coppery robot. His music stand was attached to a bracket that came out from his forehead, and his electronic scanning eyes were blinking and ready. He had seven fingers on each fully articulated hand. His lips were precast in perfect bassoonist embouchure, with flexi-plasti butyl skin adjusting to the reed. I could hear the softly whirring motor of his constant pressure breath apparatus. It had come. The robot bassoonist.
4: Now, Gilbert, honey, you mustn't be depressed. It's not your fault. The world doesn't understand creative artists anymore.
2: No, bassoon player isn't creative, Marge. He executes.
4: Well, anyway, he's an artist. That means he's got intelligence and imagination. And that means he's got a head start when it comes to a new job, doesn't it, honey?
2: Sure. Yeah, head start. Marge, I tell you, there isn't any use. I've been checking into the category office every day. All I know is how to play the bassoon. Well, we'll just have to get used to being on reserve.
4: But what will we tell the children, dear?
2: And then, of course, one day, the household robot broke down in the middle of breakfast.
4: Gilbert!
5: Well, what is it? What?
4: The robot right in the middle of getting breakfast, it exploded.
5: And we're hourring center.
4: Oh, but the children will be late to school. Call in, Michael.
5: Well, there's not much use in their hurrying if there's no breakfast, is there?
4: Well, I'm trying. You think it's easy making breakfast by hand?
5: No.
4: Don't just stand there. Do something. The children won't get any breakfast, and they've got enough to put up with.
5: Well, what do you mean by that? What exactly have they got to put up
4: Look,
5: with?
4: Look, I haven't got time to argue with you. Which one of these tubes is the orange juice concentrate?
5: I think that's ketchup.
4: Well, turn it off.
5: Oh, you jammed it.
4: Oh, it's been like this ever since you stopped...
5: Ever since I what?
4: Oh, keep your hand over the ketchup. It's flooding the kitchen.
5: Ever since what?
1: Ever since they put me on reserve, that's what it is, isn't it? Listen, if you think...
6: Confounded robot, always in the way. I have it.
4: If you're going to use foul language, you might at least keep your voice down. You know what sharp ears the children have.
1: Oh, so now I'm a corrupter of my own children. Well, let me tell you... What's that?
4: The hen, Matt. I said it to synthesize fresh eggs. It's out of control. Oh, Gilbert, there goes the ketchup again. Do something.
0: 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Tonight's attraction on X-1. Each year, increasing thousands of Americans stricken with multiple sclerosis turn the cat enter.
2: Finally, I got the ketchup and orange juice faucets turned off and the hen-o-mat pulled out of the socket. I looked down and there was our household robot on the floor. It was all its fault, it and millions of its kind. Suddenly, all the frustration of the last few months focused on the robot and I kicked it.
4: Well, now I've seen everything. A grown man actually kicking a poor, defenseless robot.
2: I was expecting the mechanic from Robot Center when the door buzzed. I opened it. But it wasn't the mechanic. It was my father-in-law.
7: Hello, son. Surprise, surprise.
2: Oh, hello. I wasn't expecting you. George is a politician. They haven't yet found a robot that can take that trade over. Right behind him was the mechanic from Robot Service. However, he wasn't the mechanic, he explained.
8: Actually, you see, I'm a robot therapist.
2: Huh?
8: Specializing in robot psychiatry and robot synaptic stimulation.
2: Well, what do you mean, therapist? I sent for a mechanic.
8: Now, you just leave it to me, sir. Where is the robot?
2: In the closet. I dumped it there after it broke down.
8: Oh, too bad, too bad. It would have been better if you'd left it where it fell. Failure attitudes often give invaluable pointers to the cause of breakdown. In here?
2: Yeah, that's right, in the kitchen closet. How do you like that? They got psychiatrists for robots.
9: Well, certainly. Son, that's the way things are now. They're branching out, keeping one step ahead of the robots all the time. Man's got to be adaptable. Now, you take old Tom Angel. Old Tom up and registers himself as the first of a new generation of reading card verse writers. He was first in, so he got charter rights. Now, you got the idea? Once you get in the progressive mood, you're all set.
2: Yeah, funny kind of progress, dusting off a defunct custom.
9: Yeah, well, nowadays a man doesn't have to fight for a job. All he has to do is to invent one. That's one of the platforms of our party, the party that stands up for the reservist rights. Why, you know, it was our party who saw to it that every family worker and reservist alike had a robot of his own by inalienable rights.
2: No, I'm sick and tired of having a robot of my own. I'd be perfectly happy if there weren't any robots at all, especially the ones that sit in their chromium-plated tails and chromium-plated orchestras playing chromium-plated bassoons.
9: What? Well, Gilbert, you don't know what you're saying. You're talking like a Luddite.
2: Oh, I am I? That's a Luddite.
9: It's history. They were the people who broke up the first power machines 200 years ago. Well, if that's the way you
2: hold
9: feel...
2: Hold it now, wait a minute, hold it.
9: Well, what is it? What's the matter now?
2: Pop, I've got it. Excuse me, I'm on my way.
8: Mr. Perry, I just gave your robot a tape audio in there, and the results were sad.
2: Yeah, well, look,
8: sad.
2: Yeah, look, I'm busy. I'll talk to you later.
8: That robot has developed a severe guilt complex.
2: Guilt complex?
8: That's right. Oh, they're sensitive, you know. Once they get the idea their owners aren't happy, they brood about it. They make mistakes, and that makes them feel more guilty. You just have to keep these robots understanding that you're happy.
2: Well, finally, I got away from the robot psychiatrist. The category office was crowded with reservists hanging around with the slender hope of getting in a hot tip. I went into the first booth and spoke to the robot clerk.
10: Yes, sir. You wish to file a category. I have your name and other information now. Nature of category.
2: Neo-Luddite.
10: Repeat, please.
2: Neo-Luddite.
10: Definition?
2: The lawful opposition to the robot economy. Now, let's see a robot take over that job.
10: Classification of category.
2: Political.
10: Your application will take a short time to check. This machine sends a copy to the registry below. They carry a complete file of all categories.
2: Oh, is that it?
10: I'm sorry, sir, but your application has been rejected.
2: What?
10: The category office extends its sincere regrets and trusts this will not deter you from making further application at the category office.
2: Now you listen here, you metallic mouthpiece. That application is legitimate. Now, nobody's got any right to reject it. Now, you can't just stand
10: here...
2: Sir,
10: you are overexcited. The supervisor is on his way.
11: Ah, Mr. Perry, you're upset, eh?
12: Well, you understand we dislike having to turn down anyone's application.
5: Now, listen. Now, that category I put forward is perfectly good. I've got a right to be heard. An opposition party is just what's needed.
12: Well, of course it is, Mr. Perry. I was only trying to tell you that you couldn't register that category because it was registered years ago.
5: What?
12: Yes, the Humans Only movement is a recognized party, even though it's never managed to win an election or attract many adherents. But the movement does have state backing, funds, officers, the same proportion of salary to officials, members, the same as the two big parties. Better luck next time, Mr. Perry.
2: There is only one thing to do. Start all over again with some of the lines. Study and study until I could do it as well as I could play the bassoon. But what line? And how could I be sure that it wouldn't be taken over by the robots? I was walking along the street, and then suddenly a soundy ad jumped up out of a hydrant at me, and I popped it and listened.
13: Are you on reserve? Are you tired of being unemployed? Don't fret. Contact the C.P. Jones Bureau, Category Inventors, Room 53, Universe Building.
2: Just as I got to the Universe Building, the door swung open and two big bruisers came through carrying a little old man.
14: You let me go, you hear? Let me go! I'll have a writ served on you. A man's got his rights. Now you let me go. Let me go!
5: Are you all right?
14: I'll have a writ served on him.
5: Are you hurt?
14: No. No.
2: Oh. Well, I wonder if you could help me. This is the Universe Building, isn't it?
14: Yes, it is. Would you mind dusting off my jacket?
2: Yeah. Well, I'm looking for somebody here. I wonder if you could help me.
14: Robbers! Throwing a man out after all these years. 10 years I've worked in this building.
2: Oh, you work here. Well, then perhaps you could help me find...
14: Yes, I had my own office. The C.B. Jones Bureau.
2: You're C.P. Jones, a category inventor?
14: You heard of me?
2: I was coming to see if you could fix me up.
14: Oh, well, it's just as well you didn't. I didn't have a category in stock. As a matter of fact, son, I never did manage to invent a single category, except the one of category inventor. Well, they finally caught up with me, revised my category a week ago, and canceled my license. Say, would you like to have a drink?
2: No, I don't have any money, only reserve script.
14: Well, that's good enough for an emergency. Come on.

0: You see, it didn't cost him anything. My fee was only payable out of salary if and when I delivered. Once a year, the accounting office sent over a robot auditor to check the books. Oh, I had two or three sets of books, but they finally caught up with me. And now I've got to invent another job. I used to be a trapeze artist in the circus. I was the oldest trapeze man in the game, but I got too shaky. Have another drink.
1: Yeah, well, it's my turn to buy.
0: All right. But say, after we finish this round, let's move to a real bar.
1: About the fourth bar, we got to playing a parlor game. Inventing make-believe categories, you know. You go from the inane to the obscene and back again. And we got thrown out of one bar, and then we started on beer, and, well, that made us sad. And C.P. Jones began to recite poetry.
2: How am I to face the odds of man's bedevilment and God's? I, a stranger and afraid, in a world I never made.
0: Say, did I ever show you a one-handed nip-up from the chandelier? I used to be an acrobat, you know. Alley-oop!
1: I woke up with the sun in my eyes, and I saw a figure moving. Is that you, Marge?
3: If you want breakfast, you'll have to go out. They haven't delivered the new robot yet. Do you want all this trash? Oh.
1: What trash?
3: These papers in your pockets and a note.
1: What does it say?
3: Oh, I'm not surprised you can't read this morning. I'm surprised you're breathing this morning.
1: No, please, Marge.
3: All right. It says, Umbrological Parallax Tracer. What's that?
1: Umbrological Parallax Tracer. That's it.
3: What's it?
1: That's it. Give me my pants. I've got something to attend to.
4: Well, I'm glad to see you, Mr. Perry. Trying again, eh?
1: Yes.
4: Category, Umbrological Parallax Tracer. Well, most interesting. What exactly is this?
1: Well, it involves ascertaining the degrees of parallax for the current umbrological investigation. It's not easy to explain in a few words.
4: Oh, of course. I thought it would probably be too complex for me to grasp. I'll check it through. Frankly, I don't understand half the details of the categories that we... let's see now. Oh, dear.
1: What's the matter?
4: The West Town office has already admitted an application this morning for an umbrological parallax correlator.
1: Uh-huh.
4: Now, you'll have to prove that the two functions are distinct and separate.
1: Umbrological parallax That wouldn't have been a Mr. C.P. Jones, would it?
4: Why, yes. You know each other?
1: Well, yes. We should have met this morning and filed our categories together. But a parallax tracer is entirely different from a parallax correlator. You see, a parallax can be correlated in a dialectical opposition in a conjunction to and with it being traced. Now, to put it more simply...
4: Well, that's perfectly all right. I'll see that the distinction is made. Well, your charter will be mailed to you within a few days. I suppose you'll want to share offices with Mr. Jones?
1: Why, yes, sir. Yes, I suppose so.
4: Very well, then. I'll have the offices assigned. Congratulations, Mr. Perry. You're off reserve.
0: Well, how do you like the new office, Gilbert, my boy?
1: You old figure, you almost cleared the pitch for me by filing.
0: Well, I didn't have your address, and I didn't know you'd get the same idea. I just remember we laughed a lot over it and thought it one of the best phony categories we'd made up. Of the printable ones,
1: yes.
0: That is. Anyway, I did change the end to give you a loophole.
1: Of course, we're cheating, aren't we?
0: Cheating? Well, I'm not. I've already looked up umbrology for a start.
1: There isn't any such word.
0: Well, if there was, it would be a science of shadows.
1: Oh.
0: Now, all we have to do is find the parallaxes.
1: But you're not serious.
0: Serious? Of course I'm serious. The world's so complicated these days, everyone's such a specialist that no one can be sure yet what's fact and what isn't. We're the only umbrologists in the world. Who can question us?
1: Yes, I suppose that's true.
0: Why, the scope's enormous.
1: Anyway, we're off reserve. We've got a job.
0: And I'm not letting any grass grow under my feet here. Now, don't just stand there. Our robot hasn't arrived yet. Give me a hand with this filing cabinet. We're going to need it.
1: You're right. We got our work cut out for us. Let me tell you, the life of an umbrological parallax tracer isn't all beer and skittles. Let's get to work.
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7: This is Bob Haynes speaking to you from the central control room aboard the U.S. submarine Sea Lion on this UDT exercise called a bottom lockout. We're about ready to dive. That sound you just heard was the decompression. The top bridge hatch is closed. We're all secured now. There we go.
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5: 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This is Fred Collins speaking. X-1 was directed by Daniel Sutter and is an NBC Radio Network production.
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0: 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While Robertson's Golden Shred gets all of its tang from Seville oranges. 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

Michael is autistic. He can't formulate his thoughts and feelings in words. And there's no substitute for the autistic child. No braille, no sign language. No language at all which can reach him in his solitary world. No human language. It's as if he were isolated on an island off the coast of human knowing, and there is no boat, no bridge to carry him across the sound. Science can offer no explanation for Michael's handicap, but then there's so much that science can't explain.

0: speaker cable.
1: Exactly what's wrong, Paul?
0: Dr. Olsen, I'm going to have to replace the whole damn thing.
1: Well, how long will that take?
0: A couple of hours, at least.
1: Oh, damn.
0: Unless you want to go with only one.
1: No, just hold on, Paul. I'm coming. Danielle, will you answer that, please?
2: Interspecies Communication Research.
3: Hi, Danielle.
2: Jeff.
3: Yeah. Listen, I'm having a bad time with Michael. For Christ's sake, Miriam,
2: Jeff.
3: Just grab him.
2: Jeff.
3: Yeah, I'm here. I'm sorry, Danielle.
2: Look, it looks like we're going to be a couple of hours replacing an underwater cable, so take your time.
3: Okay, I'll be there as soon as I can.
2: Jeremy's just coming in. Do you want to...
3: No, just give him the message, okay?
2: All right.
3: All right, thanks. Bye.
2: Bye-bye.
1: Well, who was that?
2: Jeff. He's having trouble with Michael. I told him not to rush.
1: Oh, guys, just one thing after another. I don't see how we're going to meet the application deadline if things keep breaking
2: down.
1: There's
2: not much we can do here until he arrives.
1: Mm.
2: Why don't you come to the pool with me? We'll spend some time with your dolphins.
1: Oh, what the hell, eh?

0: still, Michael. Daddy's just going to...
1: Hold him, Miriam. We don't have all day.
0: Dad, I'm trying. What do you think I'm doing? Playing with him?
1: Don't be smart with me. Grab his shoulders.
0: Daddy's just putting on your helmet, Michael. We're going to see the dolphins. The dolphins, Michael. You like the dolphins.
1: God damn this buckle. There. All right. Miriam, did you put everything you need in the car?
0: Yes.
1: Okay, let's go. Come on, Michael. Come on. Up you go.
0: It's okay, Michael. Okay. Look, there's the car. We're just going to get in the car.

0: Oh, that's it for me. I'm getting out.
1: Okay. Oh. Hey, I don't think they want you to leave just yet, huh?
0: Anyway, you guys, laugh it up.
1: Come on. Here's your towel, ma'am.
0: Oh, thank you, sir. Those three sure are playful today.
1: Yeah. You know, it's better than the dark mood they were in yesterday when the computer terminal broke down, huh? Have you been watching Jeff's son this year? No, he doesn't take his eyes off him.
2: Yeah, I always thought autistic kids didn't have that long an attention span.
1: Well, they don't usually, except for self-stimulation. But, well, I don't know. Michael really seems to be focusing on the dolphins. Hmm. Well, I've been meaning to discuss it with Jeff, but there just never seems to be enough time to sit down with him and really
2: Jeremy,
1: get
2: to... I need to talk to you about something.
1: Well, go ahead.
2: Do you ever get... frightened by them?
1: What, the dolphins? No.
2: Something happened last week.
1: Well, I'm listening.
2: Well, you remember when I...
1: Hmm?
2: Well, it was the day I managed to get them to do that synchronized over and under pattern down the pool.
1: Yeah, now that was something. I still don't know how you managed it, but...
2: I don't know either.
1: Oh, I see.
2: Do you?
1: Hmm.
2: Jeremy, when I'm in the water with them, I feel almost... I don't know how to say it. It's like I'm hollow inside. And, well, that day I went into the pool thinking, visualizing what I wanted them to do. And then I felt something, and they were just looking at me, and they just went and did it. After months of trying to figure out how to teach them, with no signal or anything from me, they just
1: Danielle,
2: went...
1: Danielle, what you felt is the reason we're doing all this.
2: I'm not sure I understand.
1: Well, look, why do you think I constantly put my reputation on the line to get funding for this project? All of this equipment, the resources, the research, and hundreds of thousands of dollars worth of technology, it's all to try to make sense out of what you and I and others have felt.
2: You?
1: Yeah, well, actually, you've just joined a very exclusive club. Huh? Well, don't forget, Danielle, before you came here, I was the one in the water with them.
2: Oh, I guess I just thought
1: Yeah,
2: that...
1: it's not an easy thing to talk about, is it? Yeah, but we have to be careful not to jeopardize the project by saying too much about what we feel. Some of my colleagues are ready to jump on me at the first sign. Mm. Well, now you know why it's become the most important thing in my life right now. To find a way, a language to reach these dolphins and somehow let them reach us.
3: But I thought we were always supposed to decide things together.
4: Miriam, calm down and listen to me.
3: It's not fair. Why didn't you tell me?
4: Well, I just got the call yesterday. I'm telling you now.
3: You knew about it before you knew you were going to put him away.
4: I'm not putting him away, for Christ's
3: sake. Yes, you are.
4: Miriam, stop it. Now you got Michael off on it. God damn it! Asshole. Miriam, listen to me. His name has been on the waiting list for 6 months. He has to go now, or maybe never.
3: He was getting better.
4: He is getting worse. Did he bang his head last year the way he does now? Huh?
3: No.
4: No. Does he look at us? Does he talk? Does he have fewer tantrums?
3: I still don't see why you have to send him away.
4: Because Michael is autistic. He's going to be autistic for the rest of his life. Now, you know that.
3: Mom said he'd only get better if we took care of him. Mom says we're the only ones who can...
4: Mom is dead. We have to give him up for a while. If we keep him with us all the time, we may do him more harm than good.
3: You're sending him away because you're so busy all the
4: time. Now, you know that that's not true. We just don't know how to give Michael what he needs. If he depends on us for everything all his life, well, that's no good. What if something happened to me or you? And you're going to want a life of your own. You're not going to want to spend your whole life...
3: I'll take care of him for as long as I have to. I don't care what you...
4: This is Michael's last chance, Miriam. Do you want him to be the way he is now for the rest of his life?
3: Daddy, stop it.
4: Now listen to me. That school in Toronto is the best in the country. And I'm not going to let this opportunity for Michael slip away. Aunt Esther is going to take him there in a couple of days.
3: No!
4: Miriam! You'll be out of school in less than 3 months. And by that time, I'll be finished the project at the center. We'll go to Toronto. At least for the summer, and if I can find work there, we'll stay, and we can visit Michael all the time.
3: It won't be the same.
4: No, it won't. We're just going to have to get used to living without him for a while. Come on, honey. Come on, it's all right. It's okay, come on. That's it. We're not going to let anything bad happen to him. Okay? That's right. Here, take this. You going to be okay, honey? Huh? I need you today.
3: Yes.
4: I've got a lot of work to do, and I really need you to take care of him.
3: Okay.
4: Come on, let's get him unbuckled.

0: And then the boy had to go back to school, back to Vancouver.
1: What happened?
0: The paper said some of the people in town saw the dolphin looking for him along the beach, where they used to meet. Then about a month later, they found the dolphin. He was dead on the sand.
1: You were right. It is a sad story. Paul, how much longer?
2: Couple of minutes. We're just running a check on it now.
0: Danielle.
1: What, honey?
0: Can you actually talk to the dolphins? Oh,
1: well, sort of.
0: I think Michael can talk their language. A little, anyway.
1: He what?
0: Haven't you heard him? When he's sitting beside the pool. He makes noises like them. I've even heard him do it at home.
1: Well, I think he echoes a lot of what he hears. That doesn't mean
0: that he... used to be able to talk.
1: Really?
0: When he was about 1.5.
1: I didn't know that.
0: Then he got autistic.
1: Well, maybe someday he'll be able to...
2: Excuse me, Danielle. I'm just on my way to lower the spheres into the pool, if you want to tell the boss.
1: Thanks, Paul. Jeremy? Jeff?
3: Here.
1: We're lowering in the spheres.
3: All right. We'll let you know when we're ready. I'm just putting my intro down on tape.
1: Okay.
0: What are the spheres for?
1: What? Oh, they're part of the experiment.
0: How's it work?
1: Well, those 5 spheres look exactly the same, even underwater. But they're different in weight, because they're all partly hollow, some less and some more. The dolphins have to tell them apart.
0: How?
1: With their sonar.
0: Dad told me about that, but I still don't understand it.
1: They bounce very high-pitched sonar clicks off objects, and they get information by the way the sounds come back. It's sort of like if you threw pebbles against different things. If it's metal, you get one kind of sound, and another if it's wood. And
0: I get it.
1: Well, but the big thing is that your dad's going to send signals through the computer telling them which sphere they're supposed to pick. Dory, Susan, and Sam each have their own special code, and then they go, one at a time, and touch the right sphere with their noses.
0: I think I understand.
1: How about this? It's as if we say, Dory, go and pick out the 4th lightest sphere. Except we're telling them in the clicks and whistles that they use themselves, which normally we can't hear.
0: Sounds a little complicated.
1: Very. The computer acts as a sort of translator between us and them. Took your father a long time to figure out how to send even a simple instruction. See, their language, it's a lot different. It's a lot more complicated than ours.
0: Why don't you teach them English?
1: We tried. And we think they can say some words. But it's really hard for them to make the sounds. You see, I guess what we have to remember is that communication in their world is a lot different from ours.
0: But if Dad can get the computer to do this, does that mean that one day we'll be able to talk to them?
1: We don't know, but that's why we're here.
4: Dr. Jeffrey Farris, our computer systems specialist, Danielle Fournier, our head trainer, and of course our 3 dolphins, Dory, Susan, and Sam. Now, this demonstration is designed primarily to show our ability to communicate via the computer with the 3 dolphins in the pool. Now, as well, and we feel with equal importance, it'll show the amazing ability of the dolphins to detect differences in returning sonar echoes that are as small as 3 millionths of a second apart. Ooh, how's that?
5: Perfect. All right, now. Danielle.
3: Here.
5: You can let them back into the main pool.
3: You got it.
5: Listen, Jeremy, I hope you don't mind when I have to bring Michael here. I can't get Mrs. Norris to come on Saturdays, and it's hard for me.
4: No, it's no problem. He's always good when he's here. As a matter of fact, I find it amazing how well-behaved he is when he's near the dolphins.
5: Well, it's become a familiar place to him. He doesn't handle changes very well. Mm-hmm. You should have seen us trying to get him out of the car.
3: They're in the pool.
5: Okay, I'm running the signals.
4: All right, let's do it. What the hell's going on? They're not responding. Jeff, are you sure that...
5: Well, I'll check the scopes. Well, we're definitely sending the right codes. Dory's number 2 sphere, Susan number 4, Sam number 5.
4: Well, they're just sitting there.
3: Maybe they know we're filming them.
5: Not funny, Danielle. There must be a malfunction at the pool. I bet they screwed up that goddamn underwater speaker again.
4: Well, it was working perfectly just a few minutes ago.
6: Hey, Danielle, did you hear that?
7: Shoddy things, little
1: tense right now, okay? Why don't you go and sit with me, okay?
0: Michael, are you talking to them, Michael? Michael? Michael?
6: Michael?
0: Michael?
6: Michael? Michael? Michael? Michael? Michael? Michael? Michael? Michael?

0: Michael?
1: Daddy will be mad. Let go of the wire. Come on, Michael, please. Danielle, can you help? I can't make Michael let go.
2: I've got it, Jeremy. Michael grabbed the wire on number 2 sphere and he won't let go.
1: Dory, for heaven's sake.
2: Hey, Jeff, what kind of instructions are you giving them anyway? Dory just soaked us. Okay, come on, Michael. There's a good boy. Now let go of the wire. There's a good boy. Okay, everything's under control. Jeff, what are you telling them?
3: Hold on a minute, Danielle. We're trying to figure out what's wrong.
4: Michael, what are you doing, Michael? Michael!
0: Michael! Michael! Michael! Michael! Michael! Michael! Michael!

0: Daniel,
1: he's grabbed another wire. He
2: Come
1: won't
2: on,
1: let
2: Michael,
1: go.
2: Now let go of the wire. That's a good boy. I'm doing my best. He's really got a grip on it. I don't want to hurt him. And Susan racing around the pool like she's... It's like they're a cheering section.
3: Do you realize what's happening? Michael's pulling on each stalk and spear in turn.
2: And they seem to know it.
3: Yes. First Dory, number two, then Susan, number four.
2: Now he's grabbing number five. There goes Sam around the pool.
3: Okay, get on the wall, so you know exactly what happened.
2: My God!
1: He talked to them, didn't he? I told you he could.
4: Come here, son.
2: They talked to him.
5: Michael knew which spears to pull, and only the dolphins could have told
2: But how?
5: Oh, you ought to know.
4: Oh, you're crazy. But you did it, huh? You showed us, Jeff. Look at them.
6: They reached them, the dolphins. My God, Jeremy, he hasn't laughed since you
5: This is the most exciting thing.
7: Dr. Lawson, what's wrong?
4: Nothing's wrong, you beautiful son of a bitch.
6: Michael, I never really thought you had a chance. But now, we're going to make you better, son. We're going to make you better.
1: Daddy, we don't have to send them away. You're not going away, Michael. You might as well stay with us.

0: Uh-huh. Well, that's terrific. Yeah, we'll be waiting at poolside. Right. Okay, bye. All right, Paul.
1: Yes, Dr. Lawson.
0: As soon as you see them come in, start the cameras and leave them running. Have you got it?
1: Got it. No problem.
2: We all set?
0: Ooh, we better be. They'll be here in a few minutes.
2: We might have changed that much in 6 months.
0: Well, we'll know soon enough.
2: Hey, how does Jeff feel about all this?
0: Well, it took a lot of convincing to get him to agree. I think the fact that Michael's doing so well at the school in Toronto's helped, though.
2: Hey, Jen, here, check out the monitor.
0: Hmm?
2: They know something's up.
0: Oh, they're as nervous as I am. Well, it won't be long. He'll be here soon.
2: Look at that! All three at once. Look, Michael.
0: Oh, that's quite a show they're putting on for you guys, huh?
2: They sure don't get that excited when they see me.
3: Well, what do you think, Michael? I think a lot of that is for your benefit.
2: Oh.
4: Huh?
5: Hello.
6: Bet you don't remember their names.
5: Let's see.
6: Mm-hmm. Sam.
2: Yeah.
6: And
2: see?
5: And
6: Gory!
5: Oh, yay!
3: Gory!
0: That's right, Michael, that's right.
6: Go ahead, Michael, you can go right up to them. They like you.
7: Oh, again, see my friends.
6: Incredible.
0: Jeff, I can't believe he's come so far. 20. You can see a difference almost every week. Even the therapists at the school in Toronto are amazed.
2: Do they have an explanation?
0: Well, they know so little about autism. That's the problem. They think it might be connected to a disturbance or damage in the left hemisphere of the brain.
8: Mm-hmm. And that's exactly my theory about Michael. You see, somehow, when the dolphins broke through to him, they must have caused a reaction in his brain or a jolt of some
6: Look,
8: kind.
6: Look, he's going right up to them.
0: Jeremy,
8: no, let's just watch. Hmm?
0: Jeremy, you know what we agreed? If there's any chance...
8: Yeah, he's okay, Jeff.
0: As long as you understand, I won't allow him to be hurt.
8: No one's going to get hurt. Look at them. They adore him.
0: You know what I mean?
2: Look at his face. Do you think he remembers? I don't know, honey. I just don't know.
0: He's too near the edge of the pool.
8: Jeff, for God's sake, the boy's all right.
2: What's happening? I don't know, honey.
6: Michael, hey, Michael.
2: Shh, Miriam, let Michael
8: talk.
2: No,
8: you let her talk to him. Go ahead, Miriam.
6: Dad?
0: Okay, honey, go ahead.
6: Michael. What did they say?
7: What?
6: Tell me what they said.
7: I don't know.
6: Yes, you do. Come on.
7: No, I don't.
6: You used to talk to them. Don't you remember?
0: Miriam, that's
8: enough. Oh, Jeff, for God's sake.
6: Don't you remember? Come on, Michael.
7: No.
6: Yes, you do. They told you to do something. And you did it, remember? I saw you.
7: Name my friend.
8: Michael. All right, now, Michael, you try to tell us, huh? Try to tell us. What did the dolphin say to you? You can tell me.
7: I don't know.
3: Jeremy, that's enough.
8: Michael.

0: I don't remember them ever being so quiet. Dr. Dawson.
1: Hey, look, Miriam. Miriam, why don't you go and see how Michael's doing? Okay?

What did the dolphins say to Michael that afternoon 6 months ago? Did they mistake him, in his innocence, for one of their own kind, hailing him and bidding him wade out from his lonely island to be with them? And was it then that Michael laughed? Myth has it that dolphins rescue the shipwrecked, those lost at sea. Now, Michael can talk. He can love and know human love, but at a cost. His solitude shattered forever. His lonely island and his momentary friendship vanished.

The Rescue by Raphael Vigo. Chuck Shamata starred as Dr. Jeffrey Ferris, with Beth Lisherin as Danielle, Stephen Hare as Dr. Jeremy Lawson, Chantal Rogers as Miriam Ferris, Aaron Smolinski as Michael Ferris, and Daniel Libman as the technician. Original music was composed and performed by Ron Cassett, and the sounds of the dolphins were provided by John and Tony Lilly of the Human Dolphin Foundation in Malibu, California. The sound engineers were Norm Hurley and Rick Fenton, with sound effects by Uta Schaffland, and the production assistant was Elaine Farner. The script editors were Barry Morgan and Sandra Rabinovich. The voice of introduction for Vanishing Point is David Calderisi, and the original musical theme is by John Robey. The Rescue was produced and directed at CBC Calgary by Greg Rogers. The executive producer of Vanishing Point is William Lane. Next week on Vanishing Point, we present an adaptation of a story by one of the most celebrated authors of our time, Jorge Luis Borges. Death and the Compass is a very unusual kind of detective story. It's adapted for CBC Radio by Alberto Manguel, whose recent anthology of fantastic literature, Blackwater, has already earned high praise in several countries. The CBC production features Eric House, Sandy Webster, Paul Soles, and Maya Ardal. Death and the Compass. Next week on Vanishing Point. Until then, this is Art Cuthbert, wishing you good night.

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0: This is Arch Obler bringing you another in our series of stories of the unusual. And once again, we caution you, these lights-out stories are definitely not for the timid soul. 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
2: Gun in my hand. In all my life, I've never had a gun in my hand. Smooth gun, hard gun, cold in my hand. Bullet won't be cold. Warm bullet, burning hot. Hot is the blood. No, I can't think of that. Lift the muzzle up. Press the trigger. Trigger cold against my finger. Cold as death. But life is colder. Rhythm to that. Poet dies with final rhythm. Poet dies who never wrote a poem. Headline for the tabloids. Poet dies with final rhythm.
3: Ugliest man in the world is suicide.
2: Poet dies with final rhythm.
3: Ugliest man in the world is suicide.
2: Poet dies in final rhythm.
3: Ugliest man in the world is suicide.
2: Poet dies in final rhythm.
3: Poet dies in
2: final rhythm.
3: Ugliest man in the world is suicide.
2: Ugliest. Ugliest man in the world. All right. I'll think the thing for the last time, tear the words around in my head over and over the way they've torn for 30 years. Ugliest man in the world. Ugliest man in the world. Ugliest man in the world. Press the trigger and stop it. Press the trigger. No. No, I can't. I've got to wait. Think it all out clearly. For the first time in my life. How it started. Why it's ending this way. Think it all out clearly. From the very start. Then press the trigger.
4: School today, Paul.
2: There's a start. First day of school. How old was I? 9 or 10. She kept me home away from others. I didn't know why until that day she said...
4: School today, Paul.
2: I said...
5: All right, Mother.
2: She took me to school. Into a room full of more children than I'd ever seen in my life. I was so happy. I wondered why her face was white and set. She said...
4: Miss Edwards, this is my son. I want him in your class. Please, be kind to him.
2: For a moment, not a sound. Row on row of children looking up at me, staring up at me, gaping up at me. And then... one of them started laughing. Another laughing. Another. And another. I stood there, a little boy looking down at their twisting mouths, my ears filled with the sound of them, making fun of me, I knew, but why? Why?
5: Ugliest boy in the world.
2: Ugliest boy in the world. That's why you kept me away from children, Mother. Kept me away until you didn't dare to any longer. Oh, Mother, Mother. Before you let others see me, why didn't you close your hands around my neck, put a knife in my heart, drown me, bury me, put me away where eyes couldn't see me? But you didn't. So this was my boyhood. Tears. Tears without end. A boyhood of tears. A boyhood of tears. Took me out of school. Kept me away from all the others. What good was it? I knew, I knew.
6: There wasn't a mirror in the house.
2: Not a mirror. I didn't dare. You didn't dare. Until that day you died. Alone. So quiet in the house. I sat down. So quiet. And then suddenly... as if the clock were talking to me. Yes, I remember. Look at yourself. Look at yourself. Look at... yes. Look at myself. A mirror. Oh! My face. Can I bear the memory of my face? Can I think of it even now, gun in my hand? Yes, I will. I will. What did I see? What is my face? A brow? No brow. A thing that sloped away. Nose? A thick wad of ugly flesh protruding out between two close-set eyes. My eyes, Mother of God, my eyes. Two tiny, red-rimmed, green-flecked globes that stood out far beyond the lids and twinkled like a fat, round pig's. My eyes? That was why they laughed at me in my eyes.
6: Ugliest man in the world.
2: Yes, I was that. No longer boy. Ugliest man in the world. Not even tears could help me now. The world outside. At last I had to go out into it, make a living, get a job.
7: Step up, ladies and gents. Step up. The one and only. One time. One cent.
2: Wasn't bad there. No.
7: That's when I said, come on, ladies and gents. That's what I said. The ugliest man in the world and only a dime. The very small part of a dollar. Something to talk about. Something to tell your children and your grandchildren.
2: Didn't mind after a while. Faces looking up at me again, staring, whispering, getting their dimes worth. Spieler talking faces, staring, whispers, snickers. Didn't mind. Why should I? I could get away from them. Yes, stand there in the noise and laughter and leave them far behind. Leave the smell of them and the noise of them and the twisting faces of them. Shut my eyes and leave them quickly. Quickly. I'd be in a field, sun-drenched, face to the sky, the warm sun touching me, soft grass cushioning me, my arm outstretched, all around me such peace and loveliness. I'd lie there so happy. And then a breeze touching my face, and a small white cloud in the sky, and then another. And all at once, the clouds were like a woman's face looking down at me. A woman. There was a woman.
8: Hello, big fella.
2: Uh-huh. Oh, hello.
8: Lousy day, huh?
2: Yeah.
8: Sure give you a play. I mean, the yokels, don't they?
2: Yes.
8: Me, I'm with Sammy Morton. You know, the grind show.
2: I don't...
8: Not one of the strippers, you understand. I do a high-class number, you know, semi-classical. Sure is a hot night, ain't it?
2: Do you like the moon?
8: Moon? Oh, sure, sure. You been working in 10 shows long, big fella?
2: So complete, the moon.
8: Boy, you sure pack 'em in. I heard tell you sell more pictures than anybody in the show. Dimes sure add up, don't they?
2: Your face. Did you ever look down from the clouds?
8: You mean have I ever been high? Boy, I'm high now. I like the dark, big fella.
2: There was a woman talking. They were talking.
8: Yeah, sure, Sam. What do you take me for, a chump? Well, what do you think? His face makes me sick to look at him, but he's got a pocket full of dough. So we get along fine. And last week, I got a telegram from my mama. Poor mama and the mortgage. And yesterday, while he was looking at me up in the clouds, I got another handful of bucks. And maybe in a couple of weeks, you. All right, so you heard. So what? What are you staring at? I don't like your face. You heard me. I don't like your face.
2: I gave you...
8: You gave me a couple of laughs.
2: Love?
8: Love. Do you hear that? Love. Do you think any woman could love a mug like yours? It ain't a face. It's a mug, a puss, a pan. Go on. Beat it. Get out of here. No more walks with me, big fella. I'd had a belly full of laughs and a... Hey, what are you... No, stay away from me. Don't...
2: Go on. Beat it. Get out. Yeah, get out as far as I could get out. Any place... Anywhere. Any place, anywhere. Get away.
8: Get away.
2: Get away. Get away. Get away. Get away. Get away. Get away. Get away. Get away.

0: Got away. 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Work, work, work, hour after hour. And I couldn't think. It was good I couldn't think. But I'm thinking now. Gun in my hand. Stop that thinking. Gun in my hand. No. Got to think out my life. Think it out clearly. Think of that day. She waved at me. 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Bent over. Sun hot on my back. 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I straightened up. Something moving through the grain on the road. Climbing the hill so far away, could hardly tell just what it was. Shaded my eyes from the sun. I saw a woman on horseback. Oh, no, so small. Must be a girl. I saw her arm wave at me. I dropped in the grain. I hid. Leave me alone, leave me alone. The next day again, standing in the grain, a tiny figure on horseback waved at me. I dropped in the grain again. No, no more. Just the sky and the grain and the work was all I wanted. The next day and the next, a girl on horseback riding far off there on the roads, waving at me in the grain, waving at me day after day. And one day, I didn't drop in the grain. I stood. I waved back at her. Waving at me because she couldn't see me, see my
1: face, postpan mug.
0: I don't remember how. In spite of myself, one day, I was hiding in the grain at the edge of the road, waiting for her. I wanted to run, yet I stayed. I wanted to cover my eyes, yet I looked. Looked with eyes as big as all my loneliness. Horse knew I was there. She didn't. She started singing a little song as she passed. A song without meaning, warm as the sun. And I saw. I saw her. Young. Lovely. Young and lovely. The words tumbled over and over my head as I watched her go by. Young and lovely. I began to see her face everywhere. In the grain, in the sky, and at night in the dark.
2: Ugliest man in the world.
0: Thinking of the loveliest face in the world, I tried to stop. But I couldn't help it. I couldn't. The loneliness in me was a pain I couldn't endure anymore. Again and again, I hid in the grain and watched her go by me. Just a quick moment. And then she was gone. And I was left in loneliness again. If she couldn't see my face. Yes. If she were blind. I read a book like that somewhere. A woman never saw the man she loved. If she couldn't see me. Only know me as I am. My voice, my thoughts, my dreams, ambitions. If she couldn't see. Dangerous dreams, daydreams that brought me to a gun in my hand. But I was lonely. I had nothing. So I had dreams of her. Blind. Not knowing my face. And her lips. If she were only blind. If she were only blind. Wish. Father to the deed. That day, working in the grain, looked up. She was riding by. So early, why so early? Her little hand waving at me. Then the rush of an auto. I ran, the grain tearing at me, holding me back. In a moment, she was in my arms.
3: Help me. Please help me. I can't see. I can't see.
0: Can't see. I dreamed it, prayed it, and now...
3: I can't see.
0: Oh, what have I done? What have I done?
2: Concussion, nerve.
0: No, no, I had nothing to do with it. Just a thought. I had only a thought. But now she couldn't see me as I was. Couldn't see me. Couldn't see me.
3: You've been very kind to me, Mr. Martin. Oh.
0: Music. Everlasting music in my ears.
3: good having you to talk to. You've made these wonderful days, Paul.
0: Music, everlasting music, her voice being with her, knowing her.
3: You're such a good mind, Paul. The best I've ever known. I needed a mind like yours. Oh, Paul. I'm laughing because you've made me happy again. You, Paul. And I bless you for it.
0: Happy days, endless days, quicksilver days. Then, the day.
3: Paul, I've been waiting for you.
0: I wanted to be here sooner, but the grain...
3: The grain? Is it very tall and bold now, Paul?
0: Very.
3: Remember how the grain used to keep us apart? Before I even knew you.
0: Before you?
3: I'd wave and the grain was between us, and I never knew you.
0: Is knowing me important?
3: Paul.
0: Do you know me now?
3: You're the only one I've wanted to be with.
0: Do you know me now?
3: Oh, Paul. Paul, listen to me. I know you better than I could if my eyes were open and twice as wide as they ever could have been.
0: You're lovely.
3: And so are you.
0: You. You've never seen me.
3: When people have talked together as much as you and I, every little hope and hurt, dream and plan, don't they know more than if they looked at faces? What do you look like, Paul?
0: I...
3: No. Let me guess. I've sat here in the dark and seen your face so many times before me.
0: My face?
3: Yes. Let me tell you. It's a large, virile face. A face that matches all the strength of you. Strong, straight mouth. A firm chin. Skin brown, yet soft. Straight nose that's not too small, but not too large. And then your eyes.
0: Eyes?
3: Oh, yes, your eyes. They're large and dark and gentle. Gentle is the way of you, Paul. How close was I to knowing you?
0: Give me your hand.
3: Oh, no, no. I don't want to touch your face.
0: You can't.
3: Later. Not now, Paul. I want you to read me something.
0: Read?
3: Yes, so strange. We were talking about faces, and I've had this book for you to read. Look. Do you know the book, Paul?
0: Cyrano de...
3: Yes. Brave Cyrano de Bergerac. You read the play, of course.
0: I never have.
3: Oh, then I envy you. I wish I'd never read it so that I could read. Hear it all over again. Please read it for me. Start any place. Read it, Paul.
0: Thou lovest her? Tell her. For I do surmise thou art a hero in her eyes.
3: That was Lebray, Cyrano's friend. Now go on, read Cyrano's speech.
0: Shall I woo the loveliest maid in France? Look at me, friend, with my poor big... devil knows. I dream, even I, of walking neath that beam, loving, beloved.
3: Paul, you read it with your heart.
0: He was ugly.
3: Well, the rest of him was beauty. Just his nose. Read Cyrano's lines, and I'll try to remember Roxane's. She was a woman he loved, and he never dared tell her of his love because of his ugliness. Read, Paul. The top of the page. Roxane calls, Sister! Oh, sister! Read, Paul.
0: No, call no one here. As you come back, I should have gone away. I long for harmony to end my day.
3: I love you. Live.
0: In fairy tales, long since, the princess said that. And the ugly prince lost all his plainness in that sudden sun. But see, I finished as I was begun.
3: I made your grief. I.
0: You made my bliss. I lacked all woman's kindness. Even this. My mother.
2: call me ugly. And I have no sister. Lest they mark an ugly lad. I shunned all women. You became my friend. One soft gown brushed my path before the end.
3: Paul, you cry.
0: Cry? What is there to cry about?
3: That's true. There's no reason to cry. It's just a play in life. No man could be such a fool.
0: Goodbye.
3: Oh, Paul, no, no. Don't go yet. I haven't had a chance to tell you. Paul, we've talked so much of anything and everything, but never of this. My eyes. An operation. I'll see again. That's why I didn't want to see your face with my hands. I'll see you with my eyes, Paul. See you with my eyes. See you with my eyes.
2: See again. See again. See what? A face to laugh at.
4: Ugliest man in the world.
2: A face to jeer at.
1: Puss the pan.
2: A face to shout at, but not to love. Not to love. Cyrano, the author, gave you a paper nose, but my ugliness is flesh and blood. Flesh and blood to see, to hate. She'll never see me, never, never. Lift the muzzle, press the trigger, trigger cold against my finger. Cold as death, but life is cold. As thoughts in my mind like a whirling circle. Press the trigger, press the trigger, press the trigger, press the trigger.
3: Paul.
2: Who is it?
3: Paul, where's the light?
2: You. You see?
3: It's been weeks I've been searching. Where's the light, Paul?
0: Forget me.
3: It's so dark. In your hand. Oh, Paul.
2: I wasted too much time thinking.
3: Oh, my dearest.
2: Forget me, I tell you. You knew me in the dark. Well, now it's light for you, and I'm not meant for the light. Forget me.
3: I want to know you. In the light, your ugliness.
1: I know.
3: Yes, Paul. I've known. First when you cried with Cyrano, then I asked the others and they told me.
2: But you don't know. My face, a thing...
3: A thing apart, as my blindness was apart from me. I love you.
2: You...
3: Love you, yes, yes, I love you.
2: You don't know.
3: But I will know. Turn on the light, Paul. I'm not afraid. Turn on the light. I love you. Live for me.
2: In fairy tales, long since, the princess said that. And the ugly prince lost all his plainness in that sudden sun.

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0: welcome to a half hour of Mind Webs. Short stories from the worlds of speculative fiction. The story this time comes from the book Alternities, edited by David Giraud. It's a tale by Greg Bear, titled Webster. Dry. It lingered in the air, a word of rustlings and whisperings. Vultures fanned her hair, or she ran her finger lean and covered in pink parchment up the page. Dinosaur eggs, Roy Chapman Andrews in the middle of the Gobi. Gray films flickering as the fist-sized ovoids were lifted unborn from their graves. She took the dictionary and folded it, and it gripped her finger in Bible-thin pages with a firm, friendly pressure. Miss Coates did not enjoy life. She didn't enjoy the manifold refractions of the hot sun from city pavements. There was no joy in the bored pain of people in the streets who ignored her. There was no joy in a cosmos where her thin body could give no pleasure, cause no surprises, spur no uncontrollable loves. Miss Coates was 50, and, my God, the needle in her throat, she had never had a child and never had a man. Loved, once a lonely love with a boy 5 years younger than she, and he could have removed this present-day needle from her throat, begged that he be given the chance. But no, she would use her love as bait and let them who wish it pay the toll. I am a pitiful woman, she said, drawing herself fold up to 5'7¾" from the overstuffed chair. I weep inside, then read the dear Bible and the even dearer dictionary. They tell me my weeping is a sin. Despair of all my fell sins is by far the lowest. She looked around the dry, comfortable room and saw into the gloom of the place where she slept. It wasn't a bedroom because in a bedroom you slept with a man, and she had none. Up the doorframe, nicked in one corner down to the worn carpet which pressed the bottoms of her feet like raw canvas, then to the chair coming unstuffed in the middle, to the wallpaper stained with water at the top, and finally to her unshod feet, toes wiggling in their loose nylons, toenails thick and well-trimmed. She went to bed, and the bed caressed her in an obligatory manner, with sheets and wrinkles and folds and blankets, small, immobile bumps against her thighs, her breasts. The pillow accepted her peppery hair, which had always been kinky, and in the dark she told herself to go to sleep. The morning was fine. The afternoon passed like a dull ache. In the early evening, she wept as she fixed dinner. In the late evening, she sat in her chair with the two books at her feet and stared at the flowers on the wall. The morning was fine. The afternoon was hot and sticky, and she took a walk. All the young people on this fine Saturday afternoon, she thought, they hold arms and walk in parks, and there on a bench, she'll be in trouble if she keeps that up. Oh, to have the distant possibility of being in trouble. The evening passed slowly in the heat, and by midnight a cool wind fluttered the curtains of the window, then blew them in like flapping wings on ghost birds. She read the dictionary and stumbled across words she didn't want to read, medical words, biological words. They came at her unbidden from the pages and would not leave her eyes alone. She didn't think them obscene. She thought they were marvelous. The feel of them made her tremble and ache. And again the evening ended in tears. I need a lover, she said firmly to herself, with morning sunlight yellow and reassuring across the ironing board in the burgundy dress. But one found lovers in offices, and she didn't work in trains, and she didn't travel in distant countries, and she seldom went out of town. I need a little common sense to make me stop acting like a child. Miss Coates, her name, was not in the dictionary. But there was Coatee, Miss Tightcoat, Miss Quatimundi, coat of arms, coat of mail, and then Miss Co-author, wife to a handsome author, and they would collaborate, corroborate, celebrate. She shut the book. She drew the curtains on the window and stripped off her dress, slowly running the zipper down the back, feeling the small of her back with fingertips, chin held high. The heat and cool breezes in the dark beyond the window came to fan her skin. Sweat lodged in the narrow cleft between her breasts, which did not sag appreciably when the bra was removed. She lay on the floor, held her arms out briefly against the rough carpet, and looked at her breasts, now flat against the rib cage. A thin crucifixion with legs straight and toes together. Then she cupped her breasts in her hands and, with her head near the window, looked up to see the curtains flutter like her lungs. Her mouth was open, and her tongue bubbed against the back of her teeth. She moved her hands to her stomach and let them lie in the flat warmth, and she thought, I am not so undesirable. No flab, few wrinkles. My skin is textured, not wrinkled. My thighs are not heavy or dimpled with gross flesh. No more, she told her hands. She got up on one elbow, one leg over the other, and looked at the dictionary. Lover, she said. I'm not equipped, the dictionary told her in no uncertain terms. The Bible offered no comment, sitting small and tightly noncommittal in its black leather case. Then help me, she said. Dictionary. Dictionary, book of all books, you massive thing I can hardly lift, you're so heavy. Every thought lies in you. Every human thought can be expressed through what you have inside you. Lives exist in you. People and places I've never seen. Things dead and things unborn. Haven of ghosts and the preternatural. Home of tyrants and saints. Surely you can make a man for me. At least you can tell me how to make a man from you. Make him rise up and spin and dance like a man-shaped birdcage twirled and filled with light. The curtains puffed. Can't you? She asked. The dictionary was silent. She put herself in a lotus next to it and waited for the dust of each word. The microscopic bits of ink, each charged with the name and shape of a letter, a word to sift between the fibers of the paper and meet to hold conference with each other. Dry magic. The words wafted up to her on the evening breeze. Dead bits of ink charged with thoughts arise. Her tongue swelled slightly with the dryness of the ink. She lay flat on her stomach on the carpet to let the magic weave of canvas rough patterns mark her skin and redden her in crisscross lines. She took the dictionary and twisted it around to where it faced her, then flapped it open. Her finger found a word on a page randomly, and she gasped. Man, it said, clear as could be next to her colorless nail. Man. She moved her finger and sucked in her breath. There is a man in you, she told the book. She got up on her elbows and knees and rubbed her finger across the back of her tongue, then scraped her cheek. Here, a few cells from the lining of my cheek. Oh, she was brilliant, she was clever. Clone them. Then she thought better of it and said, but don't make him look like me. Change him with your biological words, plastic surgery and eugenics and genotyping. She spread the saliva across the word man, and the page darkened where the tip of her finger wiped. The ink stayed clear. She shut the book and reposed in her lotus. As my trunk rises from the flower of my legs and the seat of my womb, so man arise from the book of books. Would it thunder? Only silence. The book trembled and the Bible looked somber in its shadow. The yellow lamp sang faintly. The air grew heavy. Don't falter, she told herself. Don't lose faith. Don't. The book, it breathed. It almost lifted its cover. Yes, yes, that was it. It sighed. It took warmth from the air. Frost clung to its brown binding, but with the second breath, the frost was gone. The cover flew back, just the wind from the window, which shrieked through the room. The pages flapped, but two were stuck together, wouldn't flap. They bulged and then split. Twirling, rising, arms out and spinning like an ice skater, soaking up dust and heat and air, tightening and coalescing. Handsome. Make him handsome and rugged and kind and smart as me, if not smarter. Make him like a father and a son and a lover, especially a lover. Warm and give him breath that melts my lips and softens my hair like steam from jungles. Concentrate there, yes, large and strong and full. He should like warm, dry days and going to lakes and fishing, but actually reading to me more than fishing. And he should like cold winter days and ice skating. He could, if you will allow me to suggest, he could be brown-haired, with a shadow of red, and his cheeks rough with a fresh young beard I can watch grow, and he should... He had eyes. They flashed as he spun, beacon still molten and indefinite. His nose became apparent, and she approved. His hair danced and glimmered, dark brown with a shadow of red. Arms, fingers, legs crawled with words. A covey of dry ink foots clustered at his base. They fought wildly with heels and ankles. Then they were feet. She cried, staring at his groin. His breasts were firm, square, dark-nippled, the hair on his chest dark and silky. She said, "Clothes. Oh, yes, I have no clothes for men." A suit, a pink shirt with cufflinks and pearl decorations. His eyes blinked and his mouth opened, then shut, and still he was spinning. His head drooped, and a moan flew out like a weight set loose from a flying string. "Stop! Stop, please! He's finished!" The man stood on the dictionary, sagging, threatening to topple. She came up from the floor to catch him, but he fell away from her and collapsed on the carpet beside the chair. He lay on his side, and his chest heaved. The book was sprawled at his feet, the top pages wrinkled and torn. Every page was blank. Miss Coates stood over the man on her floor. Her hands fluttered on her breasts. She went to put on some clothes. In her room, she thought what she would call him. He didn't seem to have any chance for a name, not a Christian name anyway. It seemed perfectly logical to call him by a name like everyone else, even if he was born of a dictionary. "Webster," she said. "I'll call him Webster." She looked at the man, resting peacefully now, and tried to think of a way to get into a more comfortable place. The small couch would not hold his ungainly body too well. He was very tall, 6 feet 2 inches. She measured him with a tape from her sewing kit. His eyes were shut. What color were they? She squatted on her knees over him, face flushed. Thinking thoughts she told herself she simply mustn't think. He didn't move as she watched him, though she was in her best dress and perfumed. It was 1 o'clock in the morning and she was tired. She left him there on the floor, where he seemed comfortable at least, and went into her bedroom to sleep. She fairly shouted with joy, and tears came to her eyes to dampen the pillow and moisten her peppered hair. With the first rays of morning, Miss Coates found the hair on her neck prickling, and she awoke with a tiny shriek, twisting around in bed and pulling up her covers. Webster stood in the doorway smiling. "Good morning, Regina," he said. Regina Abigail Coates. Everyone had called her Abby, when there had been friends to call her anything. No one had ever called her Regina. "Regina," Webster said. "Regina is a name to remind you of queens and Canadian coins and other things." "Good morning," she said feebly. How do you feel?" A ghost of a smile bent his mouth and he nodded his head. Well as could be expected." He stepped into her room and stood by her bed. "I'm rather well-dressed, I think. Too well-dressed, in fact. It's uncomfortable." He reached out a hand and touched her shoulder lightly. "Why did you bring me out?" She stared up at his bright green eyes, like drops of water taken from a 5-mile trench in the ocean. His hand lingered around the strap of her nightgown. A finger slipped under it, then tugged it up a quarter of an inch. She felt the pressure of the cloth on her breast. "Why?" His breath sifted words and sprinkled them over her across her face and hair. And he asked, "And why do I feel so obliged to..." He closed the drapes. There was a sound of cloth dropping on a chair. In the darkness, a knee pressured the edge of her bed, and a finger touched her neck. Lips descended to cover hers and part them, and a tongue explored. In the early morning hours, Miss Coates gave a tiny, squeezed-in scream. Webster sat in the overstuffed chair and watched her go out the next morning. She shut the door and leaned against the wall, not knowing what to think or feel. Of course, she told herself. Of course, a man made of words wouldn't like the sun. It sounded reassuring, but why? He was certainly a man like any other man. Then again, he was unlike any other man. She walked away from the apartment door and went down the stairs, stepped from the building and faced the world. The new Miss Regina Abigail Coates, debutante. I know, she said. I know what all you other women know, all of you. The sky was rich, like a scattering of flowers with clouds and deep metallic blue spaces which drew her vision outward. Breathe, they said. Breathe deeply. You're part of the world now. The real world. Webster still sat in the chair when she returned with the groceries. She fixed lunch, and he wouldn't eat. I'm not hungry, he told her, reading the newspaper, and he rubbed his fingers across the pages when he turned them. What was there to say to a man between morning and evening? A man like Webster was infinitely difficult to talk to, not just because he was so erudite, so literate, but because she felt so much for him. He had made her real, as much as she had made him dance and twirl and solidify. So they said nothing. He wouldn't eat dinner, he wouldn't drink a glass of wine with her later. She felt at first that this was to be expected in any growing relationship, but at night, when the darkness had again been sundered and her brow was sprinkled with salty drops of warmth, he lay next to her and he moved. He breathed, but he did not sleep. She lay with her back to him, eyes wide, staring at the flowers on the wall and a wide trapezoid of streetlight glare transfixing a small table in its vase. She felt 40, no, 30. And yet she couldn't give her thoughts to him, didn't dare to turn and talk because the air was full of him. She breathed in a million random thoughts, deep or slight, complex or simple, eloquent, crude. That was why he didn't sleep. He was a generator, a dynamo charged with language. He was busy. Even lying still, damp on a hot night and waiting quietly for chance winds to cool him, he moved inside and his breath filled the air with his powers. But she was tired and deliciously filled, and she slept. In the morning, she stood beside him and wrapped an arm with her fingers, then leaned her cheek to his shoulder. What do you want? She asked. No, he said. No, the question is, what do you want?
1: I'll get breakfast. You must be hungry.
0: No.
1: I'll get some food. Do you want milk?
0: No.
1: I don't want you to get sick.
0: I don't get hungry. I don't get sick. You haven't answered my question.
1: I can't. I love you.
0: You don't love me. You need me.
1: Isn't that the same?
0: No, not at all.
1: Would you like to go somewhere today?
0: I can't. I don't get hungry. I don't get sick. I don't go places.
1: Webster, you're being obtuse.
0: Obtuse, acute, equilateral, isosceles, vector, derivative phase, sequential, psi-integrative. That's the future of things mathematical for the next 500 years.
1: Do you think about those at night? Did you last night?
0: Words mix in blood. Words are blood, and you don't stop thinking when night comes. Words are numbers, too. Signs, importance, measures, and relations, variables, qualifiers.
1: Your flesh. I gave you substance.
0: You gave me a different existence, but no substance. And she laughed, not quite as warmly as she would have wished, and led him back to the chair. She kissed him on the cheek, which was incongruous, considering their state of dress, and she said she'd stay in with him today, but that tomorrow she'd have to buy some clothes. Clothes for me, he said with a smile. Oh, and while you're at it, bring back another dictionary. Miss Coates felt the uncertainty of his introverted hours with a dull, sugar-coated ache. She disregarded her fears that he was weakening, perhaps fading, that he found her disappointing, and reasoned if she was his mistress, she could make him what she wished. At night again, the words poured into her, and she grinned in the dark, lying next to the warmth of the shadow that smelled of herself and printer's ink, wondering if she should have taken precautions. She shopped carefully for him, picking the best clothes she could afford. She bought the dictionary and looked through some gift shops for something more to give him, something witty and interesting for him to do. She settled on a Scrabble game. He was delighted with the dictionary. He glanced at the game dubiously and played it with her a few times. An appetizer, he called it. After 2 weeks, she said to herself, "My God," staring at the hard edge of a table. "My God, creating men from dictionaries, making love at my age until the bed is damp, and he smells of ink, not flesh, he doesn't sweat, and he doesn't go outside, and nobody ever sees him but me. And who am I to judge that he's really there? What would happen to Webster if I were to take a gun and put a hole in his stomach above the navel? A man with a navel not born of woman is an abomination indeed." If he spoke to her simply and without emotion 2 more times, she thought, she might try the experiment and see. She bought a gun, a small gun, and hid it in her drawer. She thought better of herself, shuddered in disgust, and removed the bullets, flushing them down the toilet. It would be good for a joke sometime, but jokes like that were deadly, without the bullets even. She carried the gun in her purse when she went shopping so he wouldn't find it. And it made her nervous. She didn't get back until dinner time. She walked quietly through the front door, saw the living room was empty, and heard a noise from the bedroom, a light flop of something stiff on the floor. "Webster?" Silence. She knocked lightly on the door. "You ready to talk?" No answer. She swung the door open. Webster was on the floor, legs crossed. In front of him, a dictionary opened almost to the back. "Not now," he said, tracing a finger along the rows of words. Her mouth was open, and she let her purse fall from the crook of her arm to her wrist. Readjusting it, she asked, "What are you doing?" It was the W section that he was looking at. He said, "Oh, I don't know," and reached into his mouth with his index finger and scraped his cheek. He smeared the wetness on the page. "No," she said, and, "Why?" There were tears in his eyes. He was crying, she thought. The man of dry ink was crying. "I'm not even a human being," he said. He crossed his legs fluidly, almost grotesquely into a lotus, and placed his hands at the edge of the book. "Why didn't you ever find a human being for yourself? I'm nothing more than a dream." She fingered the revolver.
1: "What are you doing?"
0: "Need," he said quietly. "That's all you know. Hunger. Do you know what you have in me?" "Not at all. When you find some of the things I am, you're afraid. But you keep me here like some commodity. Dear God, first I was master, and now I'm a petulant child grubbing for solutions. What has the world done to you that you'd want to create me?"
1: "You're going to make a woman from that thing, aren't you?" she said.
0: "Nothing worthwhile has ever happened to me without it going away the moment I need it." "Need," he said, raising his hands over the book. "You cannot love unless you need, Miss Regina Abigail Coates. You cannot love the real, the here. You must change and make all fine and well the thing you love to please yourself and damn it
1: should it echo what hides within, within you?
2: You thing!
1: She breathed, lips curled back. Webster looked at her and at the gun. He laughed. You hardly need that. Hardly need the real to banish the dream. All you need is a little sunlight. She put the gun away and smiled through her gritted teeth. Then she pointed her finger and her face went lax. Almost listlessly, she whispered,
2: Bang!
1: The smell of printer's ink became briefly more intense, then faded with the wind. She closed the dictionary with her foot and thought of how lonely it was going to be in the dark with only her own sweat. A loneliness she could not stand now. There was a large bookstore 5 blocks away, and it would still be open when she arrived. She had her choice now.

The story tonight was called Webster, written by Greg Bear. It appears in a book edited by David Gerald called Alternities. This is Michael Hansen speaking. 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MindWebs is produced at WHA Radio in Madison, a service of University of Wisconsin Extension.

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0: personal grounds, I had encountered the phrase in a pocket-sized biography purchased at a newsstand just before the train left the station. A man's worth can be judged by the caliber of his enemies. Burton Grunzer stared reflectively from the murky compartment window. Darkness silvered the glass and gave him nothing to look at but his own image. How many people were enemies of that face? Every eyes narrowed by a myopic squint, denied by vanity the correction of spectacles. For the nose, he secretly called patrician. Of the mouth that was hard, unrelenting, cruel even.
1: How many enemies have I got? How many? Oh, I've got a lot of enemies. I'm rich in enemies. Some of them are 24 carat.
0: This is the story of a man with enemies. This is a tale of a man with foes. This is a story of Burton Grunzer,
1: who collects opponents like spent matches wherever he goes.

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0: man like Whitman Hayes, for instance. Whitman Hayes. I'm proud of him. Proud.
1: Are you, Burton, dear?
0: Do you think it odd that a man like me should be proud of an enemy?
1: Not odd, Burton, dear. No, not odd.
0: What thing?
1: Well, I don't quite know, dear. Mr. Hayes came up from nothing. He's had a very hard life. But mind you, Burton, dear, I'm very proud that you've done far better than he has and will do far greater things. He is, after all, twice your age.
0: Mm.
1: He must be nearly 70 now, Mr. Hayes.
0: That's what he is. I'm 35. You were right when you said twice as old. Hayes knows the food business, all right. Knows it from every angle. A wagon jobber for 6 years, a broker for 10. He was a food company executive for nearly 20 years before the old man brought him into the organization to sit on his right hand. Pinning Hayes to the mat isn't easy, but it makes doing it even sweeter.
1: Won't he retire soon, Burton, dear?
0: Hayes. The Whitman Hayes of this world don't retire. They carried out of a boardroom one day in a box.
1: Oh, Burton, really?
0: He's senile. Trouble is, he doesn't know it. He's outlived his usefulness. That's what I trade on. That's what I trade on, and that you have to do in business.

0: I concentrate my questions on the new supermarket and suburbia phenomena to demonstrate to the old man that times have changed, that the past is dead, and that new merchandising tactics are required, and that only a younger man can supply them. Is there mail for me, Jean?
1: Yes, Burton, dear. There are a few letters. On the hall table.
0: Don't put my mail on the hall table, Jean. I told you before, this isn't a boarding house.
1: No, dear. I wonder if you'd like to go to the cinema tonight.
0: I'm going to have a bath. I'll see to the mail, too, at the same time. I'll have dinner, then.
1: Would you like to go to the cinema tonight, Burton?
0: What is it?
1: Love in the Afternoon with Audrey Hepburn.
0: Yeah.
1: Well, there's a war film on at the Odeon about... About the first men to go into the concentration camps after the war. But Burton...
0: We'll go to that.
1: Always war and violence and... My own fault, though. I shouldn't have mentioned the other one.
0: I don't want to be disturbed, Jean.
1: All right, Burton, dear. We would have stayed at home if I'd only said love in the afternoon. Audrey Hepburn's so lovely, too. I'll go in the week on my own.

0: Society for United Action. What might that be when it's at home? Dear Mr. Grunza, your name has been suggested to us.
1: Suggested to us by a mutual acquaintance. Our organization has an unusual mission which cannot be described in this letter, but which you may find of exceeding interest. We would be gratified by a private discussion at your earliest convenience. If I do not hear from you to the contrary in the next few days, I will take the liberty of calling you at your office. Carl Tucker, Secretary.
2: His first reaction was defensive. He suspected an oblique attack on his pocketbook. His second was curiosity. He went into the bedroom and looked up Society for United Action. It wasn't there. All the same, he said to himself,
0: "Okay, Mr. Tucker, I'll bite."

0: Yes? Come.
1: Mr. Grosvenor, I haven't heard from you, so I assume you don't mind me calling today.
0: Carl
1: Tucker.
0: Oh, yes. Yes, I received a letter from you.
1: It's 3 o'clock now. Is it convenient to talk with you?
0: When you said, yes, in your letter, you said call me. I presumed you was meant in the American sense. A call on the telephone.
1: Is there a chance that we could talk now, or would it be more convenient?
0: Yes, yes. Well, that is, if you could give me some idea.
1: We're not a charity organization, Mr. Grunser, in case you thought I was after money. We don't sell anything either. We're more or less a voluntary service group. Our membership is over 1,000 at present.
0: To tell you the truth, I've never heard of you.
1: No, you haven't, and that's one of the assets. May I
0: please,
1: sit down?
0: Please, won't you take a seat?
1: Thank you. I think you'll understand about us. I'm a semi-retired broker, so I'm not here to sell you razor blades. I couldn't if I tried anyway. The subject I want to discuss is rather intimate, so I'll have to ask you to bear with me on a certain point. Could anyone overhear us at all, do you think?
0: No. No one?
1: Good. The point is, what I want to say is in the strictest confidence. If you betray this confidence, if you publicize our society in any way, the consequences could be most unpleasant. Hmm?
0: Well, right. Yeah, yes.
1: Good. Now, the society has prepared this little spiel about our basic philosophy. But I'm not going to bore you with it. I'm going to go straight to the heart of our argument. You may not agree with our first principle at all, and I'd like to know that now.
0: First principle?
1: Well, put in the crudest form, Mr. Grunser, the Society for United Action believes that some people are just not fit to live. There, I've said it. Some of our members don't believe in my direct approach. They feel the argument ought to be broached more discreetly. But, frankly, I've obtained rather excellent results in this rather crude manner. How do you feel about what I've said, Mr. Grunser?
0: I don't know. I haven't thought about it.
1: Were you in the war, Mr. Grunser?
0: Yes, in the Navy. I don't suppose I thought the enemy fit to live at the time. I suppose there are plenty of other cases, too, now you come to mention it. It's just that I've never given it any thought. Yes, I suppose murderers, these crimes in the papers involving children, perverts, people like that, I suppose they're not fit to live.
1: Ah, so you accept our first principle. It's a question of category, isn't it?
0: I suppose you could say that.
1: Good. Now I'll try another blunt question. Have you personally ever wished someone dead? Oh, I don't mean those casual, fleeting wishes everybody has. I mean a real, deep-down, uncomplicated wish for the death of someone you think unfit to live. Have you?
2: And another thing, Grunser. Stop trying to influence young Eckert. Stop trying to corrupt him. Yes, I said corrupt, and I mean corrupt. Eckert's a decent young man. He'll not stoop to your kind of business dealings. He's going to make a very fine manager of bakery products, if you leave him alone. I've watched your face, Grunser. I know your mind. I know what you're thinking. I know you hate me. Well, I don't care. You're worthless, Mr. Grunser. A blot upon the earth. A scheming, nasty... And sue me for slander if you wish. But I will say it. An evil man.
1: Have you, Mr. Grunser?
0: Yes. Yes, I wish for the death of someone I think unfit to live. Certainly I have.

0: darling. Let's go out and paint the town red.
1: But what about your headache?
0: Oh, that's gone. Grandpa headache powders did the trick.
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1: Ah, Grandpa. Oh, darling, can't it look as though you're enjoying yourself? The party is great.
0: Yes, it was until I ate.
1: Well, take a Digel. I always keep some in my bag.
0: But I already took an antacid.
1: Yes, darling, but Digel is much more than an antacid. Digel has double action. There's a layer of antacid plus a layer of simethicone. It's the simethicone that relieves that dreadful bloated feeling. Here, try a Digel.
3: Like they say, when you eat too well, demand Digel.
4: Miss Monroe, please cancel my appointments for the rest of the afternoon. It doesn't matter. Well,
5: young woman, who is employing whom? Do as I say.
4: Who is employing whom? I often think, Mr. Tucker, I often think we in business would have a much easier time if that axiom were observed. Who is employing...
5: Quite. So, there are times when the removal of someone from this earth would be beneficial.
4: Well, this isn't Murder Incorporated, is it?
5: Hardly, Mr. Bronzer, hardly. There is absolutely no criminal aspect in our aims or our methods. I'll admit we're a secret society, but we're not exactly the Black Hat. No, you'd be amazed at the quality of our membership. It even includes members of the legal profession. No, I don't know, thank you. Yes, members of the legal profession. But let me tell you how the society came into being. It began with two men. I can't reveal their names just now. The year was 1949, and one of these men was a lawyer. The other one was a government psychiatrist. Both of them were involved in a rather sensational trial concerning a man accused of a hideous crime against two small boys. In their opinion, the man was unquestionably guilty, but an unusually persuasive defense counsel and a highly suggestible jury gave him his freedom. When the shocking verdict was announced, these two, who were personal friends as well as colleagues, were thunderstruck and furious. They felt a monumental wrong had been committed, and they were helpless to right it.
4: I see. The psychiatrist.
5: Yes. For some years, he'd made studies in a field which might be called anthropological psychiatry. One of these researches related to the voodoo practice of certain groups, the Haitian in particular. You've probably heard a great deal about voodoo.
4: Mm-hmm.
5: Obaya, as they call it in Jamaica. Anyway, I won't dwell on the subject unless you think we hold tribal rites and stick needles into dolls or something. The chief feature of his study, this psychiatrist, was the uncanny success of certain strange practices. Naturally, he, as a scientist, you know, naturally he rejected the supernatural explanation and sought a rational one. And, of course, there was only one answer. When the high priest, or whatever, decreed punishment or death for someone, it was the guilty person's own convictions concerning the power of the death wish, his own faith in the voodoo power. This made the wish come true. Sometimes he would simply sicken and die. Sometimes, through the voodoo curse, he would die by accident. An accident prompted by the secret belief that once cursed, he must die. Eerie, isn't it?
4: No doubt.
5: Anyway, our friend, the psychiatrist, began to wonder, you see, if any of us have progressed far enough along the path of civilization not to be suggestible to this kind of punishment. He proposed that they experiment on this subject just to find out.
4: What? You mean they actually... I mean, with a...
5: Mm-hmm. They went to see this man, you see, and they announced their intentions. They told him they were going to wish him dead. They explained how and why their wish would become a reality, and although he laughed at them, they saw superstition, fear in his face.
4: This was the man, the one responsible for the crime.
5: That's right. They promised him that regularly, every day, they would be wishing for his death until he could no longer stop the mystic juggernaut that would make the wish come true.
4: Well, that's pretty silly, really, isn't it?
5: The man died of a heart attack 2 months later.
4: Ah, I knew you'd say that. There's such a thing as coincidence, you know.
5: Naturally. That's what our friends told one another. They weren't satisfied, you see, so they tried again.
4: Again? Hmm.
5: I won't recount who the victim was, but this time they engaged the help of four associates. This little band of pioneers was the nucleus of the society I represent today.
4: And you mean to tell me there's 1,000 now?
5: Yes, 1,000. And more. All over the country. A society whose one function is to wish people dead. At first, of course, membership was purely voluntary. But now we've got a system. Each new member of the Society for United Action joins on the basis of submitting one potential victim. Naturally, the Society investigates to determine whether the victim is deserving of his fate. If the case is a good one, the entire membership then sets about to wish him dead. Once the person has met his decreed fate, well, then the new member must take part in all future concerted action. That and a small yearly fee is all that's required for membership. And in case you don't think I'm serious, here are the facts. To date, 229 victims were named by our selection committee. Of those, 201 are no longer alive. Coincidence, Mr. Grunser?
4: Well, that leaves...
5: 28. Well, this indicates that our method isn't infallible, doesn't it? We're the first to admit that. But new techniques are being developed all the time. I assure you, in the end, we shall get them all. Yes, our members are listed in this book, Mr. Grunser. I'm going to give you the option to call 1, 10, or 100 of them.
4: Call them?
5: Call them and see if I'm telling the truth. Well, like to call? Any of them?
4: No. I'm willing to take your word for it, Mr. Tucker. It's incredible, but I can see just how it works. I really can. Just knowing that 1,000 people wish you dead is enough to... Well, enough to... there's just one question. You mentioned something about a small fee.
5: It's £50, Mr. Grunser.
4: 50?
5: Parts.
4: I see. 50 times 1,000. That works out to very reasonable money, doesn't it?
5: I assure you, the organization is not motivated by profit. And not the kind you mean. The dues merely cover expenses, committee work, research and the like. Surely you can understand that.
4: Yes, I suppose so.
5: Then you find it interesting?
4: Interesting.
5: Can you, offhand, think of anyone you would wish...
4: I think I could.
2: I'll hound you from the company, Grunser. You and all your psychopathic creeps.
4: If I put my mind to it.
2: I've striven hard, man and boy. Given the best years of my life to this organization. I love my work. And I'll not see an overambitious jumped-up pipsqueak take over. You will not step into my shoes. And from my shoes will not influence D.B. Stevens. This firm will not become secondary to the whim of a thug like you. I dedicate my life to breaking you, Burton Grunser.
4: If only it could work.
5: But it does work, Mr. Grunser. I would have thought that 201 out of 229.
4: Yes, but...
2: 200 and... Phew.
4: But how can it work, though? If wishes became deeds, I'd have slaughtered dozens in my lifetime.
5: No doubt you would, Mr. Grunser. No doubt you would have. But you weren't aware of my organization then, were you?
4: No, but... Yes, I suppose it was always different. My wishes then were always secret things. hidden. No man ever knew about them.
6: And Burton Grunzer strode about the room. He thought swiftly and concisely about the information, the knowledge this amiable little man, Mr. Tucker, had brought him, the power Mr. Tucker was placing within his grasp. 201 out of 229. Very good odds. What was that? 85%? 90? Something very like it.
5: I assure you, in the end, we shall get them all.
4: Yes. Yes, I can see how it would work. 1,000 minds burning with a single wish of death. So I can imagine, I can see the chosen victim. Sneering in disbelief at first, and then slowly, gradually, giving in, succumbing to fear.
5: You put it very well, Mr. Grunzer. You have a wonderful grasp of what we're aiming for.
4: At first, of course, the victim would just think that, well, it might work. And then...
6: Suddenly, Burton Grunzer saw the ruddy face of Whitman Hayes.
4: But the victim has to know all this, of course. He has to know the society exists and has succeeded and is wishing for his death. That's absolutely essential, isn't it?
5: Absolutely essential. You've touched on the vital point, Mr. Grunzer. The victim must be informed. And that, precisely, is what I have done. Your death wish began at noon today. The society has begun to work. I'm very sorry.
4: Goodbye, Mr. Grunzer.

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0: 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Death at half a length. 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

0: This is Hugh Downs with another car buyer's report from Ford. Comparing the total cost of ownership is the only way to be sure you get your money's worth when buying a new car. And Ford says there are three important considerations that make up the total cost of ownership: purchase price, operating economy, and trade-in value. Don't overlook that last one, trade-in value. I'd like to give you some interesting facts about trade-in that are difficult for the average consumer to come by. Like the fact that based on a national average of NADA wholesale prices, both the 1973 Torino and the 1973 Gran Torino returned more of their original purchase price than their closest sales competition. The facts speak for themselves. A solid, well-made car will generally return more at trade-in. Ford says that's one of the reasons why Torino is the best-selling car in its class.
1: The closer you look, the better we look.
2: Someone's out to kill pleasure honey, and nobody knows why. You're about to enter the world of horse racing, where the thoroughbred is king, and man is but to serve.
3: Sutton Crosby! Hey, anybody seen Crosby?
4: Down here, number...
3: Crosby, get your rear end out here.
4: Jim Howard, get out of this store.
3: You see this? I know you said it.
4: I don't know what you're raving about, Howard, but I've had enough of you. Howard, you're crazy. Help somebody.
5: All right. Break it up. Come on, Mr. Howard. Now stop it.
4: Crosby, get this madman out of here.
3: Madman? You've had a grudge against me for this whole season, Crosby. Now you're threatening to kill one of my horses.
4: Kill one of your horses?
5: What do you mean, Mr. Howard?
3: This. I found it stuck in Pleasure Honey's stall.
5: Let me see. Howard, scratch Pleasure Honey or she dies.
4: Let me see that. There's no signature. What makes you think this would be me?
3: Because you tried to buy that horse and you've been sore at me ever since.
4: Oh, Howard, take your empty head out of here.
5: Mr. Howard, this should be looked into. Aren't you running Pleasure Honey in the next race?
3: I am. Then I plan to have her win, Sutton. Remember that. Let's go, Hasman.
5: Jim, I know you and Krasny have been at one another, but there's nothing on this note to say it was him. Maybe it's just a crank.
3: No. Look at this.
5: Get out of Holly Hill or we'll ruin you.
3: Yeah, well, that came a couple of days ago in the mail. One might be a crank. Two's a threat.
5: Yeah, I can't disagree. Okay, I'll get some men posted. That is, unless you're thinking of scratching Pleasure Honey.
3: Oh, no. Nobody pushes Big Jim Howard around.
6: Scotch and soda, Mr. Howard. Anything else?
7: No. Here, boy.
6: Thank you, sir. Sure hope Pleasure Honey wins. I got some dollars riding on her.
7: Yes. Thanks.
5: Jim, I got men posted from the turn to the finish line.
7: Anything happens, your butt is in a sling. Turn the speaker up.
8: Then every day and sincerely on the rail. Going into the far turn, it's Pleasure Honey in front by 3/4 of a length. Lord Thomas is second by a head. King's Ransom third by a neck. Riley's Luck fourth by 2.5 lengths. High Hopes is fifth. Sincerely sixth on the outside. Then every day on the rail, High Hopes, and so soon. Around the turn, it's Pleasure Lady in front by a neck. King's Ransom is second by a length and a half. Lord Thomas third by a half length. Riley's Luck fourth by a half length. Every day is fifth by a half and so soon. Into the stretch. It's Pleasure Honey in front on the rail by a head. King's Ransom second by a length. Riley's Luck third on the outside by a length. Lord Thomas fourth. And every day on the rail. Now it's Riley's Luck in front. Pleasure Honey is second. And here comes So Soon on the outside. It's Riley's Luck so soon. And wait, something's wrong. Pleasure Honey fell.
3: Halsman, they did it. They killed my horse.
8: Riley's Luck is the winner, followed by So Soon and King's Ransom. Pleasure Honey never got to the finish line. Looks like the horse never had a chance. Died instantly. Billy Bangle, the jockey, apparently
9: has
8: not heard.
9: That car. What are you doing?
7: No picnic for us today.
9: Now, one minute you're listening to the horse race, and the next you think you're at Indy.
1: Now, that race may just have cost my company $100,000.
10: Here, honey, this is for you.
9: Oh, George, what a nice surprise. What is it?
10: It's a tire gauge.
9: Oh, it's beautiful.
10: Yeah.
9: What's a tire gauge?
10: Well, you check your tire pressure. Well, it helps you get better mileage.
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11: But where is...
10: And they're worth $290, suggested retail price.
11: George, where's the new travel law?
10: Right outside the window.
11: No. Oh, George, it's different.
10: I know.
11: I like different.
10: I know.
11: Different, all right.
7: I'll get to the point, Doc. How did Pleasure Honey die?
12: Your horse was murdered, Mr. Howard, with this.
5: May I see that? Hey, that's evidence.
7: Who are you?
13: That's all right, Lester. Jason Kelly. He's an insurance investigator.
5: You track security, Lester?
14: That's right.
13: He used to be, if I have anything to say about it.
14: We did the best we could, Mr. Howard. I don't see
13: how... Test is rotten. They killed my horse right in front of your men. Explain that.
14: I'll see to the horse. Doc, let's get it in the truck. Mr. Kelly, may I have the dart?
5: Sure, sorry. You mind telling me how the horse was killed?
14: Oh, the vet thinks there's curare on the tip.
5: Thanks.
9: Is anyone going to introduce me?
5: Oh, I'm sorry. Lana Gregory, Jim Howard.
7: Miss Gregory, just a little upset at the moment.
9: Oh, I understand. You know who did it?
13: There's another owner, a guy named Sutton Krasny, who's been itching to put me out of business.
5: Any proof of that?
13: Just 2 letters I got.
5: Letters?
13: Yeah. Lester Hasman's got them. Both of them threatened to ruin me, and the last one warned. If I ran Pleasure Honey, they'd kill her. That horse was one of my favorites. I just hit it a loser.
5: I understand. But there is one thing.
13: Oh, what's that?
5: From the looks of it, the company will have to pay off. And $100,000 is a lot of weeping money.
9: Jason, why did you do that to the poor man?
5: You mean about the money?
9: Well, yes. I thought it was mean.
5: Well, I'll tell you something. So did I. But I wanted to see his reaction.
9: And it seemed genuine to me. Besides, he was with a security man when the horse was killed.
5: Lovely lady, I never said he did it. I just follow my hunches. Now, you want to do a chore for me?
9: Sure. You, want to make me deputy sneak?
5: You always were. Go see the jockey, Billy Bangle.
9: And what?
5: I don't know. Ask him about what happened. Butter him up.
9: Oh, I do know how to do that.
5: Oh, I know. See you later.
9: Right.
15: Come in.
9: Hi. Is Billy Bangle here?
15: Lana Gregory?
9: Yes. Well, did somebody send a message ahead?
15: Oh, please come in. I'm sorry, but I am one of your biggest admirers. Figuratively speaking, anyway.
9: Well, thank you. Do you feel all right?
15: Fine. Lucky, I guess I didn't even get a bruise. Well, I'm really flattered you would even come and ask.
9: Well, to be truthful, I came with a friend, Jason Kelly. His company holds the insurance on Pleasure Honey.
15: Oh, I see. Well, it's still an honor. Would you sit down?
9: Thanks. Billy, have you been riding for Mr. Howard a long time?
7: Billy, it's Gregory. What are you doing here?
9: Oh, I just came to talk to Billy for a moment. Well, he took a bad fall.
7: Oh, sure, yeah. Well, you okay, Billy?
15: Oh, sure, Mr. Howard.
7: You gonna feel like riding tomorrow?
15: Yes.
7: Good, good. Well, we'll see you at the ranch later on.
15: Yes, sir. I'm going out to the hospital, and then I'll be there about 7.
7: Okay. Give my best to your wife. My, very best.
15: I will. Thank you.
9: Is your wife in the hospital, Billy?
15: Yes, she has been for almost a year.
9: Oh, I'm sorry.
15: Well, it's not something we can do much about. Say, you know, she just loves you. She's seen almost every one of your pictures.
9: Oh, I hope that's not what put her in the hospital.
15: You're even funnier in person.
9: Oh, thanks. Say, I've got an idea. Jason is sure to be tied up for a couple of hours, and if you're going to the hospital, maybe your wife would like a visitor.
15: Oh, would you?
13: Well, she'd love that.
9: Why not?
5: Jasmine? Oh, what can I do for you, Mr. Kelly?
1: Try Jason. Your secretary said I'd find you here.
5: Now, she'd give away state secrets if she ever had any. Yeah, let me wash away the track dust and we can talk.
1: Was Howard with you during the whole race?
5: Yep, all the time.
1: Well, you got any likely suspects?
5: One, but I'm just blowing smoke. A guy by the name of T.P.
1: T.P.? Who he?
5: Thomas Peterson, large-type bookie, does most of the business in town. Lays off plenty to the guys in the East. There's a rumor going around that Big Jim is into him for a bundle, so maybe he's putting the screws to Howard to get him to pay. Killing Pleasure Honey would be just the way to do it, too.
1: Yeah, maybe. But then again, Howard could have arranged to pick up the insurance and bail himself out.
5: Or Sutton Krasny could really hate Howard. You're going to need a basket to carry all your suspects in.
9: Oh, excuse me, Les. I know it's the men's room, but you got to come quick.
5: Why, what's wrong?
9: Mr. Howard, he's been shot.
16: My daddy was a mighty fine man. He taught me a thing or two. A woman can hurt, so you stay on your guard and beach nut the tobacco you chew. Them times we'd go fishing, my daddy and me, he'd tell me everything you ever knew. You'd go after Big Mouth in close to the bank and beach nuts the tobacco you chew. Around here, beach nuts the word for chewing tobacco. And it's been that way, father and son, for a long, long time. What's the secret? It's the way beach nut just keeps getting better. Like beach nuts, a lot moister these days, with more taste and less stems. Big improvements. You ought to try today's beach nut chewing tobacco. And now I'm a daddy with a son who's full grown, and I tell him a thing or two. Steered money don't win, evil women drink gin, and beach nuts the tobacco you chew.

0: Get that vet away from me. What do you think I am, some horse?
1: All right, Doc. Thanks, I'll give you a call later.
0: Okay, Lester.
2: What happened, Jim?
0: Oh, getting in my car when I heard a sort of a pop. And the next thing I knew, that dart was sticking in my shoulder. Well, it didn't hurt much, but whatever did, it was a lousy shot.
1: Or maybe it was just a warning.
0: Could be. I got another of those notes.
3: If Sunshine Lady runs tomorrow, she dies.
1: Where was this?
0: On my windshield.
2: You gonna run Sunshine Lady tomorrow?
0: You better believe it. And don't you go thinking you can cancel a policy. I know my rights.
2: I wasn't thinking of that. But maybe some of our security people ought to come out. If that's all right with you, Les.
1: Yeah, sure. As long as they check with me. How much you got Sunshine Lady insured for?
2: $500,000.
4: Jace, you can't suspect Jim Howard.
1: Now, what gives you that idea?
4: I know that look. He's too sweet a man. Do you know that Billy Bangle's wife will never get out of the hospital, and Jim Howard's been taking care of her bills this whole year?
1: No, I didn't. What's wrong with it?
4: Parkinson's disease. Oh, I feel so sorry for her. She's a very sweet lady.
2: Okay, okay. Case for Jim Howard dismissed. For now. Come on.
4: Where are we going?
2: I'm going to give you your next lesson in sleuthdom.
4: How exciting. Anyone ever tell you you're an exciting burglar?
2: Shh. Only the police. So let's hope they don't repeat the compliment, okay?
4: You know, this is better than one of my old movies.
2: Don't I know it? Give me that key light of yours.
4: Hey, a little respect for a star, please. Here.
2: Now, where, here it is.
4: A typewriter? You dragged me out here to type?
2: Right. Take a letter.
4: Chauvinist pig. Okay, what?
2: Howard's threat note.